0: so much over the last couple of hours. And people's plans on Canada Day, if you were planning to spend it in the nation's capital, have drastically changed. People are bummed, I have to say. They're really sad. I'll tell you a little bit more about that, but let me just take you through how the day went. First, it started off with fiery heat. It was hot to begin the day, and then suddenly the skies turned from bright blue to gray and started to pour down rain. The wind was blowing. There were the signs flashing on the screens down at LeBreton Flats, where the big noonday concert was, saying shelter in place. Soon after, we learned that, you know, the events around Parliament Hill, at LeBreton Flats, down at the Supreme Court, these sort of side events for Canada Day, were canceled. And then we found out that the evening show as well, which was supposed to start around now, also canceled. We also heard that the snowbirds were supposed to fly over Parliament Hill behind me. Because of the weather, they've decided that, you know, this last performance, this last Canada Day performance before this fleet ages out and retires, won't be happening. Although we did see them down at LeBreton Flats, so that was good to see. We just won't see them here at Parliament Hill. Also, the Prime Minister was affected by the bad weather. He was supposed to be out west spending the final hours of his Canada Day in Edmonton, but because of the bad weather, his plane, Canada Force One, could not take off from the Ottawa airport. And it's not just the festivities that have been impacted. I have to say a number of roads have flooded out. The 417, a major highway and artery here in the nation's capital, was closed in some parts. And some people, last I checked, it was thousands were without power. So that's a huge inconvenience, yes, for people that wanted to party, but also for people who just want to, you know, power their homes.
1: And so you mentioned, David, a few minutes ago about the mood change in Ottawa. I can imagine people thought that they were going to be enjoying one of the great parties of the year in Ottawa, Canada Day. So take us through how people have been reacting.
0: Yeah, people are walking around Parliament Hill as it begins to rain again. A bit dazed, a bit lost, unsure what they're going to do with the rest of their evening. Some people are coming up to us and asking, well, where's the music? Where's the show? And we have to break the news, as we're breaking it to you here on Live on Air, that unfortunately there's no music, there's no concert, there's no fireworks. So people are bummed, but they're adjusting plans. We've heard of some people saying, you know what, I'm going to go back home. On their neighborhood, in their neighborhood, there's a block party going on, I guess, in this rain. We also heard from some young people who are going to be going to the cinema, the movies this evening, indoors, out and away from this rain. So people are adjusting plans, but honestly, people are also very sad to be in the nation's capital, not have fireworks and the big concert, the big, you know, the big spectacle. So people are sad.
1: Okay. David, thank you. Now, if we just had a short drive away from Ottawa, or at least what would be a short drive if the weather is good, Quibino Duro is in Montreal, and I sense there'll be a bit of a shift in the mood. What do you have for us, Quibino?
2: So, Ian, right now I'm with some people who are Ghanaian Canadian. So, just a fun fact, I'm Ghanaian. My parents both born in Ghana. I was born in Montreal, born and raised. I love the city. We already talked about that. So I found some people who are just like me. But the opposite, they were born in Ghana and now they live in Canada. Yeah, so what does it mean to you to be Canadian?
3: I love it. You know, I love being Canadian. I feel like Canadians are very, like, happy people. We're very polite. So I love being Canadian. Yeah.
2: What about you?
4: Well, I love being Canadian. There's a lot of stuff that, you know, is much different from back home in Ghana. There's a lot of freedom, a lot of, you know, a lot of things that's changed that I feel like welcome here, you know. So it feels good. And, you know, I'm rooting for the Canadian soccer team as well. There's Ghana as well, but then, oh, go Canada, you know.
2: Let's talk about that. So Canada has a big game against Morocco on Saturday. How are you guys feeling about that game?
4: Well, it's going to be tough, I'm not going to lie. Morocco is one of the best teams in Africa for a reason. But then I feel like Canada can pull it out. We've been playing good. So, yeah, this few days we've been playing better. So I feel like it's going to be best.
2: So I want to just show something, everyone, something from our culture. So what is this?
3: So it's basically, it was done, it's kente, it's a material in Ghana. So it's a woven fabric. And, you know, we just basically turned it into a fan.

0: anybody in Semenyon, Pate, Kudus, everybody, blast us all the way.
1: So, Ian, as you can see, I'm with my Ghanaian brothers and sisters over here. And this is just showing how diverse Canada really is. You know, got on the Canada shirt right over here, cheering for Team Canada, but also cheering for Ghana. I'm wearing Canada. You know, we're wearing red and black, you know, the black jerseys representing. So there's a lot of diversity here. And these people say that they're going to be going to a watch party to watch Ghana play, but they're also really watching Canada play and hoping that they can get to the round of eight. Ian?
2: Yeah, it is a classic Canadian story. There are a lot of people whose loyalties definitely are strongly Canadian, but also have ties to their old country, right? CBC's Quibina Duro in Montreal. Thank you. Okay, from Montreal back to Edmonton, and Morgan Black joins us again from Millwoods Park. Morgan?
3: Hey, Ian, I went on a little adventure. I was going to go on a Canada Day walk, but I ran into some very interesting people who are not only celebrating Canada Day, but also making their community a better place. We have Rajveer, Simi, and Daniel here. They are picking up garbage, cleaning up the park. Rajveer, why did you decide to do this?
4: Because we are responsible for maintaining our community, to maintain cleanliness.
3: That's beautiful. And so, Simi, is this something you folks do often? I mean, it is technically your day off, and you wanted to spend it volunteering. How come you did that?
4: This is my second year doing this. Yeah, it's just something I like to do. I like to help out the community. Yeah, and Millwoods President's Choice Council, they're really chill, so it's nice volunteering here. Yeah.
3: And Daniel, I assume that this is, you know, not the end of your good work. Do you volunteer other places too?
5: This is like my second time volunteering, so not really, but I'm planning to volunteer some more, right?
3: How does it feel to be doing something that makes you feel good?
5: It's pretty nice, right? The day is also pretty nice, so and I feel kind of fulfilled doing it, right?
3: Yeah. Well, it's very exciting, and I also wanted to ask, does anyone have, like, a favorite Canadian that they want to shout out? Perhaps it could be each other. I mean, you're feeling like my favorite Canadian's making the planet clean. Simi, I'll put you on the spot. Any favorite people to shout out in your life?
4: Maybe my little brother, yeah. He's a nice Canadian. He was born here, yeah. The spirit, yeah.
3: Okay. Daniel, any shout-outs?
5: I was also going to say my little brother.
3: Oh, that's
5: yeah.
3: Wow, the best. Do you also have a sibling that you want to shout-out? You could pick someone else.
6: My sister.
3: Wow. You know what? I'll shout-out my sister, too. Shout-out to the siblings on this Canada Day. Ian, we're having so much fun here. The performances are getting back going. I am probably going to continue down my stroll towards the main stage, and we'll talk to you later.
2: Yeah, you're discovering all kinds of cool things as you go on that stroll, and I'm interested to find out what you'll find out next. Morgan Black in Edmonton. Okay, a little further west, Richmond, British Columbia, just outside Vancouver, and Benit Breach is there. What are you up to, Benit?
7: Well, I am sitting on a salmon. The fun definitely continues here at in Steveston, which is all about celebrating the salmon. That's to do with their heritage, to do with canning in the past. And today, you know, I want to take a moment to just reflect on what we observed today. And a big part of the celebrations were to do with the salmon bake this morning. So that's when so many people, they lined up to get freshly cooked salmon. That was happening. About 3,000 fillets of salmon were cooked, and people were just all over the park. Hundreds and hundreds of people enjoying the same meal. I spoke to the organizer there, and here's a bit about what he had to say.
8: The city digs a pit, and then we have grates on top where we put 6 ounce strips of salmon, and then it's smoked and sold. And this has been going on for many, many years.
7: And they were cooking out there for at least 3-4 hours today. I also had a chance to just go around the area, speak to some of the people who were enjoying their meals, and here's what they had to say.
9: It's our first time, but great first experience.
7: What do you make of it?
9: I think it's great. I would come here again.
10: I used to always get it every single year. Okay. The lineup is worth it.
8: Okay, so the salmon was cooked perfect.
2: Benit, it just looks fantastic there. What else have people been up to at Steveston?
7: So, you know, it all started in the morning with a parade, and one of the key figures there was Sammy the Salmon. I'm going to bring him back. Come on, Sammy, show him your moves. Here we go. Here we go. You know, he's been doing this for 18 years and refuses to stop being Sammy the Salmon. So

0: true passion here. But of course, today there's also been food trucks, lots of vendors. People have been playing hockey and soccer and skateboarding. Seriously, no shortage of activities here. And again, this is 79 years of this festival. So this has been an ongoing tradition for so many families. Really, I think the largest celebration that I've been to myself. But Sammy's having fun, having a good time. And that's kind of, we're continuing to see more performances later into this evening, Ian, as well.
1: Okay, Vineet Braish, thank you very much. One of the things I love about this show, and it was the same thing the last two New Year's Eves, we see these reporters from CBC who we know in an instant can be super serious on important stories, but at the next moment, like Vineet, can be just hanging around in a park chatting with a mascot who's not chatting back to them. CBC's Dan Bird is another one of those reporters who can turn on a dime from serious to fun. Who do you have this hour, Dan, to talk to us or show us?
2: Ian from the sea with Sammy to the sky with Raven. And Raven is the mascot for hope and health. I don't speak Raven. You'll be shocked to learn. However, Richard Palmer Thomas, the youth ambassador, does speak Raven. He's going to speak for Raven with Hope and Health. First of all, we have to point out that there was a dance competition here. There was some heavy competition, but Raven prevailed. And how many years in a row is this now?
3: This is our fourth time winning it. We're reigning champs of this competition, all thanks to this big bird right here.
2: Hold up. Let's see the trophy, Raven.
4: Beautiful. Beautiful.
2: That's available in most fine vintage antique stores as well as Value Village. So tell us about Hope and Health and what Raven represents.
3: So Hope and Health is a not-for-profit Indigenous youth organization. And we do soccer program, clinics, mentorship, training, development camps, the whole nine yards. And one of the things that we were fortunate enough to do is be here for Canada Day and do a soccer clinic. And every year we enter in the mascot contest, Raven, because he's a huge hit with the kiddos. And he's a pretty good dancer. The trophy can say for itself, so.
2: With any of the footage that we've seen, and I think we have some B-roll to show you, Ian, Raven knows how to move. And if my memory serves, in some Indigenous cultures, the Raven is a trickster. And you certainly were a trickster up on that dance floor. You did very, very well. There we go. So what's it been like? You put on a soccer clinic as well. How much demand has there been because the Men's World Cup is?
3: Man, it's been crazy busy. Just so many international and new faces and people that you don't see on a July 1st. But it's amazing to see new people, new faces coming to the city, but also coming to our clinics and learning about who we are as people and what we stand for and why we do this amazing work.
2: Richard Palmer Thomas, we appreciate it. Raven, congratulations. Big hand to you. Four in a row. Let's hold it up. There you are. The reigning goat of Canada Day mascot dance-offs, Ian. That is a title you can't take away from anybody.
1: No, and the shocking revelation that you revealed actually on national television that you don't speak Raven. Dan Bird in Vancouver. Now, the National Evening Concert in Ottawa that you may have tuned in for has been canceled because the weather has been so bad there. Now, this concert was set to feature over a dozen Canadian performances from venues across the country. So thankfully, the weather did hold up in places like Winnipeg, where performers Andrina Turin and Begonia were able to perform together in Assiniboine Park.
5: Our hometown, Winnipeg, Manitoba. This next song is one that we wrote together, and it's kind of a love song to friendship, to the strength of humanity, and to our willingness, capacity, and duty to show up and stand up for one another, whether it's our neighbors, our friends, our family, elders, or strangers. We have to remember we've got each other.

Hey, I'm Rich Turfry. You're listening to CBC Music and CBC Radio 1. We are celebrating Canada Day. We had an amazing lineup of artists that were ready to perform live from Ottawa, but the weather dealt us a heavy hand and the concert had to be canceled. But we still want to highlight some of the musicians who were going to take part and play some of their music. Let's start with Adam Baldwin. Adam is from Fall River, Nova Scotia, based in Dartmouth. Used to be in Matt May's band. Launched his solo career in 2013. Get this, in 2022, he wrote and recorded a song called Lighthouse in Little Lorraine that tells the true story of a crime that happened in Nova Scotia in the 1980s. A video directed by Andy Hines was made for the song, and Adam and Andy subsequently decided to turn the chronicle into a feature-length film. It was submitted to the Toronto International Film Festival last year, and Adam won an award for his screenplay. Very, very talented guy. Pierre Lapointe was also set to perform in Ottawa. He's from Alma, Quebec, which is about 60 kilometers east of Saguenay. What you need to know about Pierre, if you're not familiar, is that he has a very strong stage persona, almost like a character that he plays, a dandy with a big ego. This is an artist whose career exploded almost immediately. His self-titled debut album from 2004 went platinum and racked up a ton of awards, and he's been steadily adding to that collection ever since.

He's enjoyed great success in France and Belgium as well. He cites icons of chanson like Serge Gainsbourg and Barbara as influences, but also draws from various visual art movements from Jeff Koons to Marcel Duchamp. So some have called his concerts performance art. Let's hear a song from the album that put him on the map, Pierre's self-titled debut. Here's Le Columbarium.

0: Well, a shot of Ottawa right now, not what we expected to see on Canada Day. There was supposed to be a huge concert, right, in Le Breton Flats, now canceled because of the extreme weather in the capital. But many parts of Canada have had pretty good weather, including Saskatoon. Ethan Williams has been taking us through Canada Day there. And what do you have for us this hour, Ethan?
1: Well, Ian, unfortunate, of course, about the activities in Ottawa, but the sun just starting to poke through here in Saskatoon. It's a gorgeous evening down here at River Landing, where we are continuing to watch some cultural performances. There's a citizenship ceremony about to take place here in a little while, and eventually, of course, the fireworks going to be happening. But one of the groups that's been performing is the Saskatoon Scottish Country Dancers, and I'm joined now by Ron and Tara with the group. And Tara, when I think about Scottish dancing, I often think about kind of what we see, what kind of comes to mind when we think about Scottish dancing, maybe with bagpipes as well. But this is a little bit different, isn't it?
2: Right. This is not the Highland dancing that you might be used to. It's the dancing, the social dancing. So it can be done by all ages, and it's not like up on the ball of your feet so much, and it's simpler, and it's more fun, as opposed to performance. It's normally done in ballrooms. Having us do it as a performance is not the way it was originally envisioned, but we love doing it anyway.
1: Now, Ron, you just had an opportunity to perform. How was it, and what was it like? You got a big crowd here.
3: Actually, it was really good. The weather's perfect. Years in the past, we've had to bring ice packs to stick in strategic places in order to keep ourselves cool. But no, today was a beautiful day. The crowds were loving it. We're having a great time.
1: All afternoon, we've been asking people if they want to shout out someone on this Canada Day or say hi to anyone. Do you have anyone you want to say hi to?
2: I would say just the rest of our crew, which is over there. The Scottish country dancing is such a fun thing to do, and we always invite anybody to come join. You don't have to be Scottish, and it's a great way to get exercise and have a lot of fun.
3: Well, it's not necessarily for couples. You can easily come as a single, too, because you can always find somebody to dance with at the night that we hold our openings.
1: Well, on that note, I'd be remiss if I didn't ask. Maybe, Ron, can you show me a couple of moves that we can do right now?
3: Well, one of the basic moves when you're setting or saying hello to your partner would be the patty ball, basically.
1: Okay.
3: And that's just basically your feet apart like this. And it's kind of like a 1-2-3 step. Perfect. 1-2-3.
1: Okay.
3: There you go.
1: There we go. Easy as that. I think I've got it down, right?
3: Yeah, you're
2: perfect.
3: You're perfect.
1: Okay.
3: You're here Wednesday night.
2: Wednesday night.
1: Wednesday night. And then maybe next Canada Day.

0: I'll be up here with these guys too. Ron, Tara, thank you.
1: Thank you very much.
2: Thank you.
0: Awesome. Alrighty. So, Ian, some dancing still going on here, and who knows, maybe I'll be a part of the next Scottish country dancing group here in Saskatoon. We'll see.
3: Ethan Williams making a play for being the host of the entire Canada Day festivities next year on CBC. So the party continues in a bunch of other places across the country from coast to coast to coast. And we're going to keep doing what we've been doing all day here, handing over our microphone and our screen to let you shout out a Canadian who's made a difference in your life. Send them to ask@cbc.ca and watch for it at the bottom of the screen. Now, here in Banff, Canada Day is traditionally the busiest day of the year, as you might expect. And my colleague, Gloria Makarenko, is out speaking to some people. Gloria?
4: Hello again, Ian. You know, Banff has many, many attractions. There are the mountains, there is the beautiful river, the forest, the wildlife. But I understand that today there is a very special attraction in Banff, and that would be you, Ian Hanuman Singh, because we have two people, Candace and Mariev. They work for the town of Banff. And welcome to you both. Candace, just tell me about when you heard that Ian Hanuman Singh was coming to town.
5: Oh, thanks. Well, I was pretty excited because I've listened to Ian for a few years now, and I was most excited about trying to run down here and see if I could see him and, you know, if I could get a picture taken. So I did my little volunteer shift and I bursted down here, and Ian was very gracious to take a couple pictures.
4: And Mariev, what was that like for you when she said, we're going down there now?
6: Well, I heard that he was here today, and so I said, you should probably go to Bear Street today. And right. So... told her exactly where to go.
4: Okay, now you both work for the town of Banff, but you were volunteering today with all. What has your Canada Day been like so far?
6: It's a busy day. We're a small town with many people coming to visit for the day, but we started early and it was an amazing parade and lots of activities at Central Park. And yeah, we just work as a team and makes it for a great day.
4: Okay, well, you've lived here for a long time in Banff. And what is it like living in a town when there's so much transience? People will come for 6 months, for a year. You've got a lot of people moving in and out. How does that feel in terms of a community?
5: Well, there's always a real core community that ends up staying here. We invite anyone to come and live and work here if it works for them. You know, and realize that it doesn't always fit long-term for people, but there is this solid community that stays, which is impressive. Yeah.
4: What do you love most about living here in Banff?
6: I think part of what I love the most is the fact that we have people that come for 3 months, for 6 months from all over the world. And we need those people to come here and show us how it is on the outside, because we could be a very small town.
4: Right. Okay, I would like to ask you now, is there someone in Banff or beyond, anywhere in Canada, in fact, that you would like to shout out today on this Canada Day? Mariev?
6: Well, anywhere in Canada, shout out to my dad, because it's his birthday today. But then shout out to Banff, it'd be to all their coworkers that are still working, have been working all day, and making sure that everybody else can come and have a great time.
4: Candace, have you got one?
5: I'll shout out to my kids out Vancouver way. I hope they're having a beautiful Canada Day, because it's fabulous here.
4: And it's beautiful in Vancouver today, too. Thank you both very, very much. And thanks very much for so much enthusiasm that you brought to Ian. And Ian, way to go. You gave them the photograph. They've got the memory for life, too.
3: Well, very kind words from them. So, Gloria, thank you for including that in your interview. I have to say, the people of Banff have been terrific to us. And it reminds me of the New Year's Eve special that we did in Edmonton. And the Oilers and the Ice District also were very kind to us. So it's been a couple of special programs from Alberta. And we do appreciate the reception that we have been given. Okay, we have some more music for you now. This was supposed to be part of the Canada Day festivities, canceled in Ottawa, but continuing in Winnipeg. So here again is Begonia and Adrina Turin.
7: We're going to do another one for you. This one is called Castor et le Loup, which means beaver and the wolf. And it's a song I wrote as an homage to the boreal forest, au bouclier canadien, qui célèbre la magie et la beauté. Let's give it up for Northern Manitoba.

Gosh, that's Begonia and Adrena sounding amazing together, former bandmates in Chic Gamine. I'm Rich Turfry. You're listening to CBC Music and CBC Radio 1. We had a full day of amazing performances ready for you in Ottawa, but bad weather forced us to cancel the live show, and so we're highlighting some of the performers who were scheduled for you tonight. Paul Langlois of the Tragically Hip spoke to Adrian Arsenault earlier and expressed his disappointment in the big show being canceled. Paul is from Smooth Rock Falls, Ontario, which is also the name of his latest solo album released earlier this year. Paul will spend most of the rest of the summer touring across Canada with shows in Gravenhurst, Ontario, Belleville, Ontario, Edmonton, Regina, and Winnipeg. Be on the lookout. Like I said, he was set to perform tonight, as was Acadian folk musician Petit Beliveau from Nova Scotia and one of the most successful bands this country has ever produced, the Bare Naked Ladies. Still going strong. They formed in 1988 and just released a new single last week. They'll be touring steady between now and the end of the year all over the globe. Since we can't have the ladies perform live for us tonight, let's hear a classic from the band. Here's Pinch Me.

0: Welcome back to our special coverage of Canada Day live from Banff. We're in extra time because, as we've been telling you, because of the bad weather in Ottawa, the concert there was canceled. And so we've been asked to extend our coverage until the National begins. And so let's go back to Yellowknife. That's where Megan Roberts is. And Megan, you left the party at the main plaza for, from what I understand, a special barbecue. Tell us about it.
1: And I'm at a community barbecue at YK Hidden Gem. There's quite a gathering behind us. Really good vibes, really good dance music. And beside me, I've got Taku Maguta. He works for YK Hidden Gem, which is a restaurant here. Tell me about the community barbecue. Tell me who is here and what you guys have been serving for guests.
2: So today we are having the Backup North. We're gathered for our community barbecue in celebration of Canada Day. So we have got a mix of people from a wide number of backgrounds, African descent. We have a lot of people in the Yellowknife community that are just gathered for a fun time. On our menu today, we've got burgers, we've got hot dogs, fries, a spicy chicken, and a whole host of drinks.
1: That sounds delicious. You know, you and I were talking as well before we started talking for this interview, and you had mentioned that there's a lot of exchange of culture and knowledge from different African nations that are kind of coming together here in Yellowknife and at the space behind us. Tell me a bit more about that.
2: Oh, yes. So with the diversity that has been allowed in Yellowknife, you get a huge mix of different African cultures that would have otherwise not mixing together. So you've got inspirations coming from the Western Africans, the Southern Africans, mixing with the Eastern Africans, and it creates a whole new sharing of interchange of cultures. And when it comes to our specialty food, you get a new breed of dishes that you've never seen anywhere else before.
1: That's incredible. Thank you so much, Taku, for talking with me today. And we do have some little friends over here that want to say hi before we let you go, Ian. So if you guys want to say hello and happy Canada Day, come on in. We've got a couple seconds left. These guys were watching soccer earlier as well. What do you guys want to say?
3: Happy Canada Day.
4: Yeah.
1: Yeah? What did you want to say?
3: Happy Canada Day.
1: And who are you cheering for the World Cup?
5: My mom.
1: Controversial, unintentionally controversial question. Ian, thank you so much for having us tonight. Back to you.
0: Yeah, it's been great to have your insights into what's happening in Yellowknife. That is fantastic. Okay, from Yellowknife all the way over to Moncton in the province I grew up in, New Brunswick. Another musical performance from the Canada Day concert there. Here's Lisa LeBlanc with Gossip.
6: I love this city so much. It's so nice to be with friends, with the Hey Babies. Oh, avec Chris Béliveau, Half Moon Run après. Vous êtes en bonne mère, ça va être la fun. Ça va être la fun. Okay. All right. Fait que la prochaine tour, ça s'appelle Gossip. It's a song inspired by the Rogersville Tim.

bass solo. You don't hear that every day. Decked out in mint green. Lisa LeBlanc has that crowd rocking. We were supposed to enjoy some great musical performances from the Capitol for Canada Day, but bad weather forced us to cancel the concert in Ottawa. Nolene Hoffman was one artist who was scheduled to perform today, as Paul Langlois mentioned to Adrian Arsenault earlier. She's a country singer from the Badlands of Alberta. She comes from a long line of farmers. She started playing piano and writing poems when she was a kid. Soon started posting videos of performances to TikTok, as the kids do these days. One of them caught the attention of country superstar Zach Bryan, and the rest is history. She performed at the Grand Ole Opry and was nominated for Breakthrough Artist of the Year at the Junos earlier this year. The legendary Isabel Boulay was going to perform as well, but due to the inclement weather in Ottawa, as you know,

Everything's been canceled there. Luckily, some of the artists who were lined up for us today were in other parts of the country, as is the case with Lisa LeBlanc, who we just heard from Moncton. I understand she'll be taking the stage again later on. Her career got off to a very impressive start. She started performing in bars, mind you, at the age of 14. Don't worry, she was always accompanied by her mother. Her self-titled debut album came out in 2012, and it went platinum. It is not supposed to be that easy. Three albums and a couple of EPs under her belt to this point, and the list of accolades keeps growing. As we wait for the music to resume, I'd like to play one for you from Lisa LeBlanc, a phenomenal songwriting talent who, like I said, was a pro years before she could legally drive a car. Hers is a unique songwriting voice. I think of this one as a song that only Lisa could write. Here's I Love You, I Don't Love You, I Don't Know.

You are looking live at Ottawa. What you're not seeing is a Canada Day concert because it was canceled after a thunderstorm blew across the Ottawa region this afternoon. Flooding closed some streets in the city. That includes Le Breton Flats Park, where a star-studded concert was expected to get underway earlier this hour. But there were other musical celebrations happening in other parts of the country. We've been bringing you some of those this hour, and we have one last musical performance for you from the National Canada Day concert in Moncton, New Brunswick. Here once again is Lisa LeBlanc, this time with a whole lot of talking.

0: talking not a whole talking not a Andrew Cregan, Maxime Vasselin, Benoit Marier, Mico Roy, merci tout le monde. What a night. Half Moon Run s'en vient. Vous allez être beau sur la TV. You're going to look so good on TV. Thank you, thank you, thank you. À la prochaine.
1: Moncton did look fantastic on television.
2: It sure did.
1: Lisa LeBlanc, who I've never heard of before, checking her out on Spotify tonight for sure to listen to more of her music.
2: Great music and thankfully great weather,
1: yeah,
2: too. So
1: absolutely.
2: No rainouts there.
1: Unlike Ottawa, of course. So this brings us almost to the end of our Canada Day coverage from Banff. We've heard amazing music. Gloria, great to be working with you again and just reflect on the day.
2: Well, it has been quite a day. And wow, what an incredible setting to be able to spend Canada Day. One of many incredible settings in the entire country as well. But all of the conversations I've managed to have, Ian, with the locals from the Banff area who have been so welcoming, from Canadians from right across the country, and even from many, many people who've come from very long, long ways away to be here for Canada Day as well. And I think what sort of resonates most with me is that it seems there is a heck of a lot more that unites us than divides us.
1: The year 2000, 26 years ago, that's when you and I started co-anchoring at CBC on Canada Now. This was an unexpected pleasure that we get a chance to do this again.
2: For me too.
1: All right, Gloria, thank you very much. And we'd like to thank all of you for spending your day with us on this Canada Day. Listen, I think something like 10,000 people sent shout-out messages, the ones that have been at the bottom of the screen. I've enjoyed reading them. I hope you have as well. It is amazing to see the variety of people who are shouted out, relatives sometimes, friends, doctors, caregivers. It's been a real, real treat to see who treasures who on this day. You've made our day brighter as well, even with all the rain in Ottawa and occasionally the slightly inclement weather here in Banff. And to the town of Banff, as Gloria mentioned, people here have been great hosts, and we really appreciate that. I'm Ian Hanamansing on behalf of Gloria Makarenko. Happy Canada Day from Banff, Alberta, and good night.

0: You should know the name Willie Dunn. He was a First Nations folk singer and activist and one of the most innovative musicians in Canadian music history.
1: Son of sun, son of the earth, soul of life.
0: Willie Dunn was born in Montreal in 1941 and was descended from the Mi'kmaq First Nation. As a kid, he fell in love with the music of country pioneer Hank Williams and taught himself how to play his songs on a hand-me-down guitar.
2: No matter how struggle and strive, I'll never get out of this world alive.
0: In 1968, after his time serving in the Canadian Armed Forces and launching his music career in earnest, he wrote and directed what many believe to be the very first Canadian music video. His song, The Ballad of Crowfoot, was the soundtrack of a short film of the same name, which was made up of still images, artwork, and film footage depicting Aboriginal history and issues. That film, one of many he made for the National Film Board, was shown in classrooms and schools

10 years later, he wrote a song called Charlie Wenjack, which told the true story of a 12-year-old boy who died while fleeing a residential school in 1966. Welcome.

0: 40 years later, Gord Downie of The Tragically Hip told the same story in his multimedia project, The Secret Path.
1: Freezing rain and ice pellets walking home.
0: Dunn wrote original folk and country songs and traditional Aboriginal songs. He also recorded several songs in which he set the writings of Shakespeare and T.S. Eliot to native drumming and chants.
2: Full many a glorious morning have I seen, flatter the mountain tops with sovereign eye.
0: He released 6 albums during his career and won several awards for his work in music and film. He also had a successful run in politics in Ottawa in the 90s. Willie Dunn was inducted into the Aboriginal Walk of Honor in 2005. He passed away in Ottawa in 2013 at the age of 71.

0: Willie Dunn, I pity the country. Thanks to Ian Hanna-Mansing and everyone at CBC News for the show. Stay tuned. Coming up next, we have a very special hour celebrating one of Canada's most illustrious singers and songwriters, the great Joni Mitchell.
1: Deception annoys me. Deception destroys me. The Bill of Rights froze me.
2: This is a special edition of Drive. With Rich Turfry. You're listening to Drive on CBC Music, and it's time for a deep dive. An hour of stories and songs exploring one of the greatest records of all time. Deep Dive on Drive. Today's album?
0: Clouds, Joni Mitchell's second album, which was released on May 1st, 1969. I think it's fair to say that when this album was released, Joni Mitchell was not yet a star, not outside of Canada anyway. This album peaked at number 22 on the charts in Canada and 31 in the U.S. It sold 500,000 copies, which earned Joni Mitchell a gold plaque. Only one song was released as a single. It was a minor hit, but several songs on the album are now regarded as classics. Let's dive in. In later years, Mitchell expressed dissatisfaction with the Clouds album, saying that she was just trying to copy Crosby, Stills, and Nash. I think she's being unnecessarily hard on herself saying that, but if there is any song on the album where you can really hear the CSN influence, it's on the album's opener. Here's Tin Angel.

It's Joni Mitchell with Tin Angel. We're taking a deep dive into the 1969 album Clouds. There is so much to say about this next song. It's a big one, Chelsea Morning. Joni wrote this one while living in the Chelsea neighborhood in New York. This was before she had signed a record deal or really established herself as an artist. She says now that she doesn't consider it one of her best at all, but when the song was written, plenty of people thought it was a great song. In fact, before Joni recorded it for the Clouds album, it had been recorded by a handful of major names like Fairport Convention, Gloria Loring, and Judy Collins. And after Jody's version was released, it was covered by more music legends, including Sergio Mendes and Neil Diamond. And by the way, fun fact, Bill and Hillary Clinton named their daughter Chelsea after this song. Here's Chelsea Morning.

Joni Mitchell, Chelsea Morning. I mentioned that the legendary Judy Collins recorded that song before Joni did. Huge, huge break in her career. How did that happen? Well, a key figure in the Joni Mitchell story is Tom Rush. You see, in the early years before Joni found herself in New York writing the song you just heard, she was playing and building a name for herself in the Yorkville folk scene in Toronto. Tom Rush was one of the biggest names in the folk music revival. He also had a reputation for having a great ear for talent and for helping the new talent that he discovered in his travels. So he saw Joni perform in Toronto in the early days of her career, and he recognized her talent right away. He started working some of her songs into his repertoire, and he spread the word. It was him who brought Joni's work to the attention of Judy Collins, and the rest pretty much is history. But I want to talk a bit more about those early years in Toronto, because they shaped everything. And while motivating, Joni's experience there wasn't always positive. We'll pick things up there in a few minutes. Back to the Clouds album, track 3. Here's I Don't Know Where I Stand.

folk singers built a repertoire of older traditional songs, folk and blues songs that were written and recorded a few decades before. Like anyone else, Joni had her repertoire. But when she got to Toronto, she discovered that something pretty distasteful was going on. I'll put it that way. More well-established singers on the scene, and this was going on in cities all over North America, were laying claim to these old songs as if they were their own. Joni kept being told, mostly by older men, you can't play that song, it's mine. It came to a point where she had enough and resolved to start writing her own songs to avoid that problem. That's kind of how it started. Had to be frustrating, but I don't know, is it wrong to say, thank God that happened? She was kind of bullied into becoming one of the greatest and most influential songwriters in music history. Back to the Clouds album, here's that song about the Midway.

I Don't Know Where I Stand, Joni Mitchell. We're taking a deep dive into the 1969 album Clouds. So Joni Mitchell was born and raised in the prairies, mainly Saskatoon. And then in 1964, at the age of 20, she told her mother she was going to Toronto to be a folk singer. She jumped on a train and she was off. Now, Bob Dylan was out there making waves, writing his own folk songs. But for the most part,

Joni Mitchell with that song about the Midway. We're taking a deep dive into her second album from 1969, Clouds. So we talked about the folk scene and Tom Rush. Let's talk about other important steps that brought Joni to this moment. In 1967, she was performing in Miami. And as fate would have it, David Crosby was in town. He happened to wander into Joni's show and was struck immediately. He knew she had what it took to be a star. They met that night, they talked, and they hit it off, to say the least. After that night, they flew to L.A. together. That's where Crosby was based, and he started introducing her around the scene. That was important. But also, somewhere right around that same time, Buffy St. Marie played a tape of some of Joni's stuff for Elliot Roberts, who was an important mover and shaker in the music biz. He was impressed, and Buffy urged him to go see one of Joni's shows. He lived in New York and caught a performance in Greenwich Village. He became her manager shortly thereafter, and by the way, about a year after this, Joni suggested that Roberts manage Neil Young, and he did right up until Roberts passed away in 2019. Also worth noting that Roberts and David Geffen were close friends, and of course Geffen became a very important person in Joni's life. Her classic song Free Man in Paris is about him. Let's get back to the Clouds album. Track 5 is a little witchy. Here's Roses Blue.

That's Joni Mitchell with the last song on side one of the Clouds album, Roses Blue. We now move on to side two. So Joni's debut album, Songs to a Seagull, came out almost exactly a year before this one, and she toured extensively to promote the record. Although perhaps it's safe to say that this is the album that put her on the map, anticipation was very high. She had a strong cult following, there was a lot of buzz, and she had a lot of support from her big-name peers. Famously, she opted not to attend the Woodstock Festival in the summer of 69, a few months after the Clouds album was released. That probably would have propelled her to overnight superstardom. Instead, at the behest of David Geffen, she was a guest on the Dick Cavett Show that same weekend. But then, the following spring, this album earned her a Grammy Award, and she was well on her way. The follow-up album, Ladies of the Canyon, which sold a million copies, huge record, came out in April of 1970. But I'm getting ahead of myself. Back to the Clouds album. Here's The Gallery.

Joni Mitchell, The Gallery. We're taking a deep dive into the 1969 album Clouds, Joni's second. One thing that stands out listening to this album is the unusual guitar playing. Joni had a very unique approach, and that was partly out of necessity. The story goes that she asked for a guitar when she was a kid, but her mom said no because, quote, it was a hillbilly instrument. So she got a ukulele instead. Sometime later, she taught herself how to play guitar from a Pete Seeger songbook, but polio had weakened her left hand, and so she came up with alternate tunings to compensate. That ultimately led to her exploring some non-standard chords and progressions, and she became known for bringing sounds out of her instrument that hadn't been heard before. As for singing, that started out around campfires with friends, but Joni being Joni, she would often choose songs that were, shall we say, not your standard campfire fare. Jazz songs, for example. She said that when most of her friends were freaking out about the Beatles, she was listening to Miles Davis. Back to Clouds, here's I Think I Understand.

I Think I Understand. We're taking a deep dive into Joni Mitchell's second album, Clouds, from 1969. We've talked about Joni's music background. She was also into visual art from a young age, and she became a very talented painter. The artwork for the album we're exploring today features a self-portrait of Joni holding a red flower. It's a prairie lily, which is the provincial flower of Saskatchewan, a nod to her roots. She once called herself a painter derailed by circumstance. Album cover art became one of her main outlets for her visual work. She designed almost all of her album covers. Back to the one with the red flower, track 8. Here's Songs to Aging Children Come.

Songs to Aging Children Come. Interesting story about this song. Filmmaker Arthur Penn wanted it for his movie Alice's Restaurant, which stars Arlo Guthrie and one of Joni's heroes, Pete Seeger. Joni was pretty new to the music biz, but she already had strong instincts to protect her own interests. She stated her terms for royalties for use of the song. The producers tried to call her bluff, and they said no, but she wasn't playing any games, so she walked away.

and they had to fall back on Plan B and have other musicians perform the song. We're taking a deep dive into Joni Mitchell's 1969 album Clouds. This next one is an anti-war song, and Joni performed it during that performance on the Dick Cavett Show that same weekend as Woodstock. Here's the fiddle and the drum.

It's Joni Mitchell with the fiddle and the drum. We're coming down the home stretch of our deep dive into the 1969 album Clouds. Now, there's a connection between this last song and the album's title. The story is central to the whole thing. Sometime, I believe it was in 1966, Joni was on a flight, and she was reading the Saul Bellow novel Henderson the Rain King. There's a moment in the book when the main character is also on a plane, looking out the window, and down at the clouds. As Joni read that, she put the book down, and she did the same. And she reflected on the moment in an interview a year later, and she said this, quote, "I dreamt down at the clouds and thought that when I was a kid, I had dreamt up at them. And having dreamed at the clouds from both sides, as no generation of men had done, one should be able to accept their death very easily."

chills. It's Joni Mitchell with the classic, Both Sides Now. That does it for our deep dive into the 1969 album Clouds, but we have a little time left on the clock, and I'd like to play a few more classics, in particular from the follow-up album Ladies of the Canyon, which came out a year later. As I mentioned earlier, Joni missed the Woodstock Festival, but she did write a song about it.

It's Joni Mitchell with the classic Woodstock from the 1970 album Ladies of the Canyon. And I mentioned that that's the album that made Joni Mitchell a star, in particular on the strength of this classic song. Here's Big Yellow Taxi.

arguably Joni Mitchell's signature song, and as I said earlier, the one that made her a star. It may surprise you to know that it only peaked at number 67 on the Billboard Hot 100 in 1970. That does it for our deep dive and tribute to Joni Mitchell's album Clouds. We still have some time left on the clock, so I want to share one more Joni Mitchell song with you from the album Ladies of the Canyon from 1970. This is The Circle Game.

Joni Mitchell with the Circle Game. That's a wrap for us. Before I say goodbye, I got to give a couple of shout-outs to the people that made this show possible. Tonight's show was produced by Mariel Borelli. Mark MacArthur is our executive producer. Our audio technician is Alexia Cambanis. Gary Francis is our super

supervising technician. Thanks also to Deborah Hayes, Jody Gans, Meg Banks, and Chris Jackson. I'm Rich Turfry. Happy Canada Day and good night.

0: From CBC News, The World This Hour, I'm Neil Herland. Extreme weather in Ottawa has forced the cancellation of the official Canada Day celebration in the capital tonight. The traditional fireworks show and a concert featuring Alessia Cara and the Bare Naked Ladies are both scrapped as rain, thunder, lightning, and the risk of tornadoes hang over eastern Ontario and Quebec. Earlier today, hot temperatures turned Canada Day into a scorcher. Olivia Stefanovich reports from Ottawa.
1: Even in the sweltering heat, thousands of people are out in the nation's capital wearing red and white and waving the iconic maple leaf.
2: Our country is our gift.
1: Canada's new Governor General, today, Louise Arbour, delivered her first Canada Day message.
2: When hardship strikes, we rally.
3: Canada is worth fighting for.
1: Prime Minister Mark Carney emphasized national unity as a separatist movement in Quebec gains ground and Alberta prepares for a fall referendum.
3: And Canada belongs to all Canadians.
1: Carney was supposed to spend the evening in Edmonton to give a speech on national unity, but severe thunderstorms in Ottawa put a damper on those plans, grounding his flight and forcing him to spend the rest of Canada Day in the capital. Olivia Stefanovich, CBC News, Ottawa.
0: And parts of Western Canada are also dealing with severe weather. In Manitoba, heavy rain caused flooding and triggered states of emergency in dozens of communities across the Parkland region. Residents in the town of Swan River have been told to evacuate due to flooding. Parts of East Central Saskatchewan have also declared states of emergency. And we're following a major political story tonight. The United States has confirmed it will not extend CUSMA, the free trade deal with Canada and Mexico, in its current form. A virtual meeting of the three countries was held today. The CBC's Mike Crawley reports from Washington.
4: The Trump administration's decision was widely expected, but not made official until now. The move does not kill CUSMA, but it injects more uncertainty into what's already a strained trading relationship between the U.S. and its two largest trading partners. Wednesday was the deadline for each country to declare whether they want to extend the deal for another 16 years or to renegotiate changes. The U.S. has chosen change. Trade Representative Jameson Greer said his country will continue to engage with Mexico and Canada to address the agreement's shortcomings. CUSMA matters deeply to the Canadian economy because it protects the vast bulk of Canadian exports from Donald Trump's tariffs. The deal remains in place unless one of the countries gives 6 months' notice of withdrawing, something Trump has yet to threaten to do. Mike Crawley, CBC News, Washington.
0: While July 1st is Canada Day, it marks a different tradition in Montreal, moving day. But this year, some renters are still scrambling to find a place. As Gloria Enriquez reports, finding an apartment is one thing, affording the rent.

0: is another.
1: Mamadou Uribari loads his belongings into a truck. He says he found a new place quickly, but the price?
2: Expensive, because like for me, I take a 3.5. It's like I'm paying 1,200.
1: A few hundred people marched to Quebec's housing tribunal on Sherbrooke Street in protest, part of a coalition bringing together 121 groups from a variety of sectors, including students. They want the province to recognize housing as a right in the Charter of Human Rights and Freedoms. Léonie Plourde is with Quebec's Federation of College Students.
3: Only 4% of the students live in residence. It is very hard for them to have an affordable house.
1: Housing Minister Karine Boivin-Roy says they're working on adding roughly 10,000 affordable housing units to the market next year.
2: Oh, so exhausted.
1: Meanwhile, renters like Uribari are left dealing with what's available now. Gloria Enriquez, CBC News, Montreal.
0: And that is your World This Hour. For CBC News, I'm Neil Herland.
4: Hi, I'm Danielle Edwards. Here is your weather forecast for mainland Nova Scotia from Environment Canada. Partly cloudy skies with a chance of showers and a risk of thundershower overnight. Fog along parts of the coast. Winds around 40 kilometers an hour and lows of 17. For tomorrow through Friday, there is a yellow warning for heat in place for the mainland. Humidex values reaching 37 degrees are expected as a warm and humid air mass moves through the region. Otherwise, cloudy skies and a chance of showers in the morning.
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7: Salut et bienvenue à C'est formidable. Je m'appelle Florence K et je suis très heureuse d'être en votre compagnie pour la prochaine heure. This is your Francophone Hour of the Week on CBC Music and CBC Radio. Today, we celebrate the little things that make life brighter. The smell of coffee, the excitement of a pool party, and the sunshine sounds of reggae music. We'll also dive into songs that open up conversations about women's health. And if you're looking for the perfect wedding song en français, we might just have one for you. But first, let's escape for a few minutes and travel all the way to the beautiful islands of Fiji with Valérie.

stands in their relationship. And while he's busy thinking it over, she's like, you know what? I'm going to go live my life in Fiji, a place under the sun surrounded by the blue ocean where her problems seem to just fade away. This is C'est Formidable on CBC Music and CBC Radio avec moi, Florence K. Coming up, we're on the run with Cœur de Pirate. But first, about 200,000 Montrealers have an Irish background, and you can see their history all over the city. Take St. Thomas Aquinas Church in Saint-Henri. It was built more than a century ago, but in the early 2000s, the church closed its doors and became an auction house. Eventually, it transformed again and is now one of Montreal's dream wedding venues, which brings us to Talibi and Mariem. They actually filmed the music video for this next song there. In it, they play a couple on their wedding day dressed in gowns and tuxes. So if you're looking for a wedding song that makes people get up and dance, you might have found it. Here is Talibi and Mariem with Only You.

That was Cavale, or On the Run, by Cœur de Pirate. Recently, she shared a little bit about what she does to take care of her voice. And she takes it pretty seriously. She says she has a very strict vocal hygiene routine. She rinses her nose with salt water to keep germs and viruses away. She manages her asthma carefully with her inhalers. And her latest discovery is using a nebulizer to help hydrate her vocal cords. I should try that. This is C'est Formidable avec moi, Florence K, sur CBC Musique et CBC Radio. And speaking of voices, Lou-Adrienne Cassidy grew up surrounded by strong female voices. That includes her mother, who showed her the importance of being someone who takes charge of her own ideas, her own vision, and her own path. In an industry that often celebrates youth and novelty, she says we also need more examples of women growing older in music. She says that a woman who keeps her gray hair is still described as brave. And that says a lot about the double standards around aging. But things are slowly changing. Women are taking more space on their own terms at every stage of their careers. Here is Lou-Adrienne Cassidy with Dis-moi, dis-moi, dis-moi, or Tell me, tell me, tell me, all about her father who abandoned her.

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1: That was New Desires by March. The song is about that moment when the things that used to make us happy don't feel like enough anymore. And a new search begins for what we really want. This is C'est Formidable avec moi, Florence K, on CBC Music and CBC Radio. Coming up, what's your guilty pleasure? You'll hear mine right after this next song. But first, let's talk about psychoanalysis. It goes all the way back to the late 1800s when it was developed by Freud as a way to explore the unconscious mind. It's all about uncovering the hidden thoughts, emotions, and desires that shape who we are. And that's exactly where Olivier Dion's song comes from, but through the lens of love. He sings, J'ai besoin d'une psychanalyse. I need a psychoanalysis. À force de t'aimer, à m'en rendre fou. Because loving you this much is driving me crazy. Here is Olivier Dion with Psychanalyse.

That was Fuzo, Dub Silence, and Adamo with a song named after one of my favorite things in life, coffee. Coffee. This is the one thing my husband knows he cannot skip. Every night, he gets my Italian coffee maker ready so that when I wake up at sunrise, I can go straight to the stove, make my coffee, and sip it in silence before the kids and dogs start making noise. This is C'est Formidable on CBC Music and CBC Radio. I'm Florence K. Coming up, a little reggae with Boule Noir. But first, let me tell you about him. Boule Noir, a.k.a. George Thurston, was a legend. He was one of the pioneers who brought soul, funk, and reggae sounds into Quebec music in the 70s. With his unmistakable voice, groove, and positive energy, he created songs that still make people move and feel good decades later. Among his greatest hits is Aimes-tu la vie comme moi? Or Do you love life like me? It's a true ode to joy about gratitude and the beauty of being alive. We have a double shot of his music for you. First, you'll hear King Melrose's version of Aimes-tu la vie comme moi? Then we'll go back to Boule Noir himself with another feel-good classic.

Oh, that makes me feel so relaxed and chill. That was Boule Noire with La Musique Reggae. It's a song that brought a little piece of Jamaica into Quebec music. It's from his 1982 album Le Tour des Îles, A Tour of the Islands, which was partly recorded in Jamaica. Vous écoutez C'est Formidable on CBC Music and CBC Radio. I'm Florence Gap. Coming up, It Never Changes.

But first, melancholy has been a theme in music for centuries. Even without words, that feeling has inspired some of the greatest artists, from Chopin to Billie Holiday, Portishead, Adele, and so many more. When you write about that emptiness, you also connect with others, because we've all been there, and sometimes hearing someone else put words and melodies to those feelings reminds us that we're not alone. That's what Colin Léo does in Tout ce qui dépasse, or Everything That Overflows.

great bass line there. Reminded me of the early 70s. That was Colin Léo with Tout ce qui dépasse, or Everything That Overflows. All about being stuck in a situation that doesn't change. This is C'est Formidable, avec moi, Florence K, sur CBC Music et CBC Radio. A summer pool party. Here in Canada, they feel even more special because we only get a few weeks of pool party season. The barbecue, the wet footprints on the kitchen floor from people running in and out in their swimsuits, sunny music, splashing water, friends and neighbors. Somehow it all becomes this little world of joy, connection, and memories. Sometimes I wonder if those moments would feel as magical if summer lasted all year long. This is Super Plage featuring Virginie B with Pool Party.

a dreamy ending for La Nuit te ressemble or The Night Looks Like You by Thaïs. She started out in classical guitar, but she never quite felt she fit into that world. She says she used to be the rebel of classical music, and now she's become the classical artist of rebel music. This is C'est Formidable on CBC Music and CBC Radio. I'm Florence Ka. Ariane Roy says she's tired of the taboo that still surrounds women's health. And that's what inspired this next song. Even today, studies show that women are more likely to have their pain underestimated, wait longer for certain diagnoses, and sometimes have to fight harder to be believed by the medical system. Ariane says she's experienced that feeling herself when her suffering wasn't taken seriously. So this song is all about putting words to something many women recognize, the exhaustion of having to prove that what you feel is real. This is Ariane Roy with Si Je Rampe, or If I Crawl.

gotta love Franglish. That was Désolé pour ça, or I'm sorry for that, by Greenwoods. It's all about regret, honesty, and trying to figure yourself out. Merci d'être à l'écoute de votre hebdomadaire de musique francophone sur CBC Music et CBC Radio. Avec moi, Florence K. One way to cope with a breakup is to stay in that little space of denial where you tell yourself the other person will come back, that they'll realize what they lost, that things might still change. And sometimes maybe they do, but sometimes they don't. And that can hurt even more because you've only postponed the heartbreak. That's the feeling Laurie captures in this next song. Here she is with Tu reviendras, or You Will Come Back.

That was Tu reviendras or You Will Come Back by Laurie. And that's what ends our show today. C'est Formidable is your weekly hour of francophone music on CBC Music and CBC Radio. I'm Florence K, and I love to share my favorite francophone songs with you every week. Un immense merci à ma merveilleuse équipe. Producer Pete Mori, senior producer Sonia Aaron,

0: and executive producer Mark MacArthur. Merci d'avoir été avec nous et à la semaine prochaine. Thank you for being with us and I'll see you next week.
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5: Well, it's official. Canada is entering the Eurovision Song Contest. A superfan tells us it's the Olympics of music and says he can't wait for more Canadians to experience its trademark camp, chaos, and costuming.
6: From CBC News, The World This Hour, I'm Neil Herland. We begin in Ottawa, where extreme weather forced the cancellation of Canada Day activities tonight. That includes the traditional fireworks display and the evening show with Alessia, Cara, and the Bare Naked Ladies. In Ottawa tonight, some homes are flooded, some roads are closed, and thunderstorms are causing power outages. The CBC's David Thurton reports from Parliament Hill.
7: People are bummed, I have to say. They're really sad. I'll tell you a little bit more about that, but let me just take you through how the day went. First, it started off with fiery heat. It was hot to begin the day, and then suddenly the skies turned from bright blue to gray and started to pour down rain. The wind was blowing. There were these signs flashing on the screens down at LeBreton Flats where the big noonday concert was saying, shelter in place. Soon after, we learned that, you know, the events around Parliament Hill, at LeBreton Flats, down at the Supreme Court, these sort of side events were canceled. And then we found out that the evening show as well, which was supposed to start around now, also canceled. We also heard that the snowbirds were supposed to fly over Parliament Hill behind me. Because of the weather, they've decided that, you know, this last performance, this last Canada Day performance before this fleet ages out and retires won't be happening. Although we did see them down at LeBreton Flats, so that was good to see. We just won't see them here at Parliament Hill.
6: The CBC's David Thurton in Ottawa. And tonight, there are tornado warnings in parts of southern Ontario and Quebec. If you're in one of the affected areas, stay indoors. The severe weather in the capital has also grounded Prime Minister Mark Carney. He was planning to fly to Edmonton to cap off Canada Day, as Alberta contends with a growing separatist movement. Aaron Collins has more.
8: Happy Canada Day. You know, Canada Day for Forever Canadian is like Christmas.
9: Thomas Lukaszczyk playing the role of Santa, handing out Forever Canadian lawn signs on this Canada Day. Alberta's former deputy premier opening the Forever Canadian office in Calgary. Lukaszczyk helping to lead the pro-Canada campaign.
8: We are a country like a family that negotiates and we get through difficulties, but at the end of the day, we are always one of the best countries in the world.
9: A poll suggests that about two-thirds of Albertans hope to stay in Canada, but those who would like an independent Alberta are also making their pitch. Chris Scott is a leading sovereigntist and the organizer of an Albertans Day event.
10: We're going to make sure that the values that we believed Canada had when we were young prevail.
9: Albertans will vote on whether or not the province should begin the process of formally pursuing independence in October. Aaron Collins, CBC News, Calgary.
6: Turning now to other news, the U.S. says it will not renew the CUSMA free trade deal, but that doesn't kill the agreement between Canada, the U.S., and Mexico. Representatives from the three countries will have to negotiate amendments to the deal. Dominic Leblanc is Canada's trade minister. He says it's in everyone's interest to keep the trade partnership alive and remove other barriers as well.
11: We continue to believe, as do the Mexicans, that the sectoral tariffs that the United States have applied in steel, automobiles, aluminum, softwood lumber are causing considerable economic discomfort in all three countries and having a negative effect on consumer prices in the United States.
6: The agreement remains in force until 2036. Canada

0: will compete in next year's Eurovision Song Contest. The annual event features mostly European countries staging extravagant, campy, and over-the-top performances. Organizers say Canada will debut at next year's semifinals in Bulgaria. At the World Cup tonight, the United States beat Bosnia 2-0 to advance to the round of 16. That means all three countries hosting this year's tournament, Canada, Mexico, and the U.S., will advance to the next round. And that is your World This Hour. I'm Neil Herland.
1: Hi, I'm Danielle Edwards. Here is your weather forecast for mainland Nova Scotia from Environment Canada. Partly cloudy skies with a chance of showers and a risk of thunder shower overnight. Fog along parts of the coast. Winds around 40 kilometers an hour and lows of 17. For tomorrow through Friday, there is a yellow warning for heat in place for the mainland. Humidex values reaching 37 degrees are expected as a warm and humid air mass moves through the region. Otherwise, cloudy skies and a chance of showers in the morning.
2: Hello, I'm Neil Kirksall.
3: Good evening, I'm Chris Howden. This is As It Happens, the Midnight Edition. Tonight,
2: will CUSMA heads prevail? The Trump administration says it will not renew the free trade agreement between the U.S., Canada, and Mexico, but a member of the Canadian advisory team says that doesn't mean it's time to panic.
3: Rooted in history, 110 years after the First World War battle that devastated the Newfoundland Regiment, a near-exact replica of a tree that stood on the battlefield has been unveiled. A powerful moment for one of the people who made it.
2: 2027 vision, Canada is joining the phenomenon known as Eurovision. If you are wondering what exactly that means, I'll speak with the Canadian behind the show, A Canadian Explains Eurovision to Other Canadians.
3: Seems like a good guess. A pizza history. In celebration of Canada Day, we searched the archives for conversations about wonderful, odd, and sometimes controversial Canadian inventions like the much-discussed pineapple on pizza.
2: A little birdie told me that a big birdie told us it's hard to be a pioneer. But in the 80s, the inventor of the original Toronto Blue Jays mascot, BJ Birdie, learned that sometimes you just have to spread your wings.
3: And shouting match. The fact that he was at an L.A. Dodgers baseball game did not stop one Mexico fan from cheering emphatically when his team scored a goal in the FIFA World Cup soccer game. As it happens, the Wednesday edition, radio that gives you a very loud ballpark figure.

0: Today is a big day that marks another big day. It is Canada Day, and it's the CUSMA review deadline. July 1st, 2026 is the day set out in Canada's trade deal with the U.S. and Mexico for each country to say whether it wants to extend the agreement past its expiry date in 2036. Canada and Mexico were already on board with a 16-year extension. But today, after a virtual meeting with his trade counterparts, U.S. Trade Representative Jameson Greer officially confirmed what most were expecting, that the U.S. does not agree to renew the deal in its current form. Lisa Raitt is a former deputy leader of the Conservative Party of Canada. She's also a member of the Advisory Committee on Canada-U.S. Economic Relations, which was assembled by the Prime Minister ahead of the CUSMA review. We reached Ms. Raitt in Moffat, Ontario.
1: Lisa Raitt, given everything we've already heard from this U.S. administration, this decision is not a surprise, certainly. But what kind of tone do you think this decision sets for the upcoming negotiations?
2: I don't think it changes the tone. I think that it had been telegraphed pretty clearly by the administration in the past number of months that they were not in a stage where they wanted to actually go ahead and say, yes, we would like to extend this for another 6 years beyond the date that we already have. I understand, you know, their point of view. If they take a look at it from a leverage, they want some changes to CUSMA, and it's still something that's being negotiated. What I liked about the statement is the fact that they said that they're going to continue to talk.
1: So you're reading between those lines, as one has to at this stage, yeah. Anyway. But have you heard or read anything else, or have you heard anything in the conversations that you're having behind the scenes that leads you to believe the United States wants a fair agreement at the end of this?
2: Oh, I do. Oh, for sure. I think, first of all, I think that there's a lot of folks in the United States who are making it clear to the administration how important CUSMA is. And I guess I say that because if it was

0: from. So no, I think the point has been really made that CUSMA is important for all the nations, including the United States, and it's something that should be renewed. The administration wants to make improvements for themselves, and that's probably why we're in this limbo that we're in right now. Mm-hmm.
1: Just to remind our listeners, Canada, Mexico, and the U.S. can agree to an extension at any point after today. They could also withdraw from the deal with 6 months' notice. When do you think the U.S. might start to clearly state what it actually does want to do?
0: Yeah, you mentioned about the 6 months' notice. This isn't something that I've been briefed on by the Canadian government or any officials, but what I have read from the United States is there is a question as to whether or not the administration can actually, of them own, be able to cancel and give 6 months' notice, or is that a power of Congress? And it would probably be something that would be litigated fairly quickly. So why would the president want to give up that leverage? It's much better for him to threaten that he's going to, you know, sign off on this 6 months than it is to actually execute on it, because that question will get solved very quickly by a court in the United States. So I'm not as worried about the 6 month kind of we're tearing it all up and we're giving you notice that we're walking away. What I am concerned about from a Canadian point of view is the fact that the United States has placed tariffs on Canadian steel and on softwood lumber and on aluminum, and threatening to do so on auto parts as well. And those things really do impact our economy. And he's doing it under the guise of national security problems or issues that he has with us. As a result, you can understand why we're at the table trying to listen to what the Americans have at issue with respect to CUSMA.
1: Canada's former chief negotiator said publicly at a talk on Monday that he doesn't expect any sort of deal with Washington on this before the fall, before the U.S. midterms. Does that line up with what you're sensing and thinking?
0: Probably, yeah. It's going to be really much down to their timing. And when I say their timing, it really does come down to whether the president wants to dispose of the issue or not dispose of the issue. Going into the midterms, I also think that Canadians should not be putting some kind of misplaced hope in a new administration or a difference in terms of whether or not the Democrats control the House or they control the Senate as being something that's going to save us from the current negotiations. I don't think it does. And the reason being is that even if the House changes hands, for example, the Democrats are equally seized with affordable living, and those will be they'll have a list of items that they want to tackle first, and it may not be tackling what we're concerned about right now.
1: What would you say to business owners who are listening, who are still worried that even when things are hashed out, that a renewal will come at the expense of Canadian businesses, that there will be huge concessions to the U.S.?
0: Yeah. I think you have to look at it in two different paths. You have those businesses that are covered by CUSMA who are enjoying the benefits of it, and they know that they're going to have 10 years. At least I think they should have comfort that there's going to be 10 years, because as I said, I don't see a risk right at the moment with respect to the United States walking away from the free trade deal in totality. They're not prepared to give us extra time tacked on to the end of the deal that we currently have. And that's basically the decision that was made today, July 1st. But then you have the other businesses who are getting hit by these tariffs. And I think they are in a very different point of view. On one side, the CUSMA ones are saying, we want to get the best deal possible. You can take your time. But the steel, aluminum, and softwood lumber folks are saying, I don't know how much time we can hang on, guys. Like these are serious issues for our businesses. So there is a fine balance with respect to the two types of industries that we have, depending upon which part of the American agenda we sit under.
1: Lisa Raitt, I appreciate this. Thanks for coming back on the show.
0: Oh, it's my pleasure. Thank you.
2: Lisa Raitt is a member of the Advisory Committee on Canada-U.S. Economic Relations and a former deputy leader of the Conservative Party of Canada. We reached her in Moffat, Ontario.

0: wiped out the Newfoundland regiment. 800 soldiers with that regiment went into battle that morning in France. Just 68 answered roll call the next day. The entire battle lasted about 30 minutes. Much of the devastation occurred near the site of one landmark on the French plains, a scorched tree commonly referred to as the Danger Tree. And yesterday, on the eve of the tragedy's 110th anniversary, a replica of the Danger Tree was installed at the same place where the real tree once stood.
1: Here at Beaumont Hamel, a chapter was written. Others would follow on battlefields across France and Belgium, some heroic, some tragic. Newfoundland grieved a generation of young men who crossed the Atlantic and never returned. They left fishing villages, outports, and towns, carrying with them the hopes of their families and communities. The First World War left no community in Newfoundland untouched.
0: That was Janet Morrison, the president of Memorial University of Newfoundland and Labrador, speaking at the unveiling of the new Danger Tree replica in France yesterday. The tree was designed and installed as a partnership between the university and Veterans Affairs Canada. Chris Ryan is a machinist at Memorial and one of the people who designed and created the monument. We reached him in Lille, France.
2: Chris, visiting any of these sites can be incredibly moving at any time. But for you, having worked on this, to see what you built, standing where the Danger Tree once stood, how did that feel?
3: It was overwhelming, to be honest. Mm-hmm. It's kind of even difficult to talk about it. But I've seen the tree a day prior to the unveiling, and had a little bit of a private moment there with my colleague, and we both took some photos and just took a moment to look around the park and the space, and just take it all in, really. And then last night, when it was unveiled, it was really powerful and really humbling as well to see it standing there and everyone else seeing it for the first time.
2: I'm getting goosebumps, truly, listening to you talk about it, because I can feel and hear in your voice what it must have been like to stand there. And you're still processing, obviously.
3: Absolutely. That's when I got home last night. I just took the evening just to dwell on the whole experience.
2: I've seen photographs of your creation and the original Danger Tree, but can you describe what it looks like for our listeners?
3: It represents what was the remains of two pieces of a tree of some sort. It's not really known what type of tree it was, but it's basically one is a shorter remains of a tree with some lateral branches sticking off to the side, and then the other one is more of it's a longer piece, and it's kind of leaning over at an angle with branch stubs and painted to look like it was burned and survived the battlefield experience, basically.
2: What had you learned or did you know about the battle when you were growing up? Obviously, it means so much to many people in Newfoundland and Labrador, whether they had relatives there or not. But for you, what did you know before you got involved in this?
3: I was fairly informed on the topic. My grandparents really instilled in me the concept of commemoration and attending Remembrance Day ceremonies and all that kind of stuff. So that sparked an interest in history for me personally over the years, to the point where I did history as a minor in my Bachelor of Arts degree. Mm-hmm. So I dove into a lot of the details surrounding the battle, and like minute by minute playthrough basically of what went on the morning in 1916. So I was fairly informed, but even just knowing about it and going to the site and just seeing the distance that the men in the Newfoundland Regiment traveled that day, it's not very far, and it's kind of unimaginable that it was all for that. Yeah. That short little walk that takes like 2 minutes from where they came up out of the trenches to where the Danger Tree stands.
2: Just as our listeners heard, a battle that lasted just 30 minutes and was so incredibly devastating to the regiment. How, as our listeners also heard, you're a machinist, so you're into history, you're a buff, clearly, and you knew

For most of Canada, July 1st is a celebration, but in Newfoundland and Labrador, it has another, more solemn meaning. In the province, July 1st is also known as Memorial Day. It marks the anniversary of the Battle of Beaumont Hamel, the first World War battle that effectively

0: about this battle, but this is not the kind of project that you're usually undertaking. No. How did this call come to you?
1: So I initially got the information from my shop supervisor, who got the package drawings, and he informed me about what the job was going to be and how the job came about. At the director level, of my Department of Technical Services at Memorial University. So they had worked on it and come to an agreement with Veterans Affairs, and it was a thought about how we were going to go about doing it. So the drawings came to the machine shop, and my colleague and I started to work on it, and then it was made its way through the various shops within our our department, and we all pitched in and made it what it is today.
0: How long, start to finish, the process?
1: My machinist colleague and myself started it in about the beginning of January, and we finished it probably at the end of February or the early part of March, and then it moved from us to the model shop, where they do a lot of woodworking, and they're working with fiberglass. So Glenn Rice runs that shop. He's on the ship currently with me, and some of his colleagues in that shop, they encased it in fiberglass, basically, to protect it from the elements, and did a lot of texturing on the tree as well to give it an aged, battle-scarred look. Because what we did in the machine shop was just smooth, really smooth and kind of sterile looking. So he really kind of brought it to life.
0: It does. It's incredible. I think if people were walking by it or didn't know that you had done this, they would easily believe, at least from a distance, not too far of a distance, that they're real. And there, we should mention, there were other replicas in the past, but they did not withstand the elements.
1: Yeah, I was talking to one of the directors from VSE there the other day, and he was saying that basically the piece of a tree that they had in the site was basically there to designate the location of the danger tree, more so than represent what the original danger tree looked like. So he said, yeah, it was becoming a bit of a problem to have to replace those, and it would be more fitting to have something that resembled what actually stood there 100 years ago. So
0: it sounds like there wasn't really any hesitation when you got the call.
1: No, I don't think so. I think we all kind of jumped to the occasion, for sure. Absolutely, for such a meaningful monument, basically.
0: Did you think it would be so emotional for you to be there in person?
1: I had an idea that it might be, but not until I got there on the field and just started taking everything in and came to the realization that the battlefield is actually so small. And the area that event took place in is such a small area. And, all of those things. And just standing in front of the tree looking at the battlefield where it all happened was very impactful, to the point of not being able to really talk to anybody around me because it was so moving.
0: It's very moving to hear you talk about it now, Chris, so I appreciate it.
1: Yeah,
0: so
1: no problem.
0: You talked about earlier in our conversation that commemoration, or the importance of that was instilled in you growing up when you learned about the battle. How do you think July 1st is going to feel for you from now on, knowing that you contributed to preserving that history?
1: It's I think it's going to stick with me for the rest of my life, for sure. And I think that I think I could say that that's probably the case for everybody who worked on it as well. We all took a lot of pride in and what we were able to accomplish. So, but being here and taking part in the service and everything, it was definitely something that's going to be part of my life for the rest of it, for sure.
0: Chris, a real pleasure speaking with you. Thank you for this.
1: Absolutely. Thank you for your time.
2: Chris Ryan is a machinist in Memorial University's Department of Technical Services. We reached him in Lille, France.

0: world of giraffes.
1: Giraffes? You know I love giraffes.
0: They're new beautiful. Research by
1: they're
0: European scientists
1: so majestic
0: suggests
1: and
0: what we have
1: giraffes.
0: All long suspected, that giraffes
1: are beautiful.
0: Count.
1: Yeah,
0: specifically,
1: they're amazing.
0: They may be able to calculate the number of carrots in a container. Thanks for that, Neil. What you just heard was an example of the kind of disruption a professional announcer can experience on the job. Now, you can acknowledge it, or you can just plow forward as though nothing is happening.
1: What do you mean?
0: Which I attempted to
1: right.
0: do. The second approach only works if the disruption stops relatively quickly, which is not what happened yesterday at a baseball game between the LA Dodgers and the Athletics. A Mexico fan was watching the Mexico-Ecuador World Cup game on his phone right behind home plate while Dodgers pitcher Justin Robleski was on the mound, and then Mexico scored.
2: Against left-handed fastballs. Is 2-2. Spikes in the dirt. But you see Robleski not going away from what has been a successful and winning formula for him, EK, and that is at the core of the transformation we have seen as he has changed roles from 2025 to 2026.
0: A Mexico fan loudly and constantly celebrating a World Cup goal in the middle of a Major League Baseball game yesterday. That was our sound of the day.
1: Who can blame him?

For years now, we have taken on a challenge here on As It Happens. In story after story, we have struggled to shed some light on one of the world's most inexplicable phenomena, the international music competition known as Eurovision. And that job just got a little more urgent, because today it became official. Canada will be competing in the 2027 edition of Eurovision. That follows last week's news that the CBC had been accepted as a full member of the European Broadcasting Union, which runs the contest. Canada will be the first new country to join since Australia signed on in 2015. Now, on one hand, the appeal is obvious. When countries from around the world showcase their best and brightest, some competitors will go on to be superstars, like ABBA or Celine Dion, who represented Switzerland in 1988 and won.

0: But Eurovision also makes room for acts that seem to have entered the contest from a strange parallel universe, like the group of Azerbaijani grandmothers who baked bread live on stage while singing a catchy dance number called Party for Everybody. Or the legendary Romanian entry from 2013, a vampire-themed mashup of opera and dubstep by the singer known as Cesar. Maddie McLean is a Canadian Eurovision superfan. He's a co-host of the Think About Eurovision podcast and the creator of the Fringe Festival show, A Canadian Explains Eurovision to Other Canadians. We reached him in Toronto.
1: Maddie, I mean, is this your dream come true?
2: This is an incredible experience, not just for me feeling surreal with this whole situation, but also just a great opportunity for Canadian talent to really be seen on this completely new stage that I think is just really exciting.
1: I mean, you use the word surreal. Why do you think it's happening now?
2: I think there's a couple of reasons. Number one, geopolitically reasons, obviously, because the EBU has been facing some scrutiny over inclusion of certain countries. Mm-hmm. And as a result, they've lost some. So they are looking for other people to kind of fill in the ranks. But also, Canada is trying to distance ourselves from America. And as a result, the best place for us to go is Europe.
1: It's certainly very popular in Canada. I know people who have Eurovision parties. It's a huge deal for them. It's Reuters is saying there was an audience around the world of 130 million viewers this year. But there's also the controversy you mentioned. Big countries, heavyweight Absolutely. Spain, Ireland, Netherlands, Iceland, Slovenia, boycotted, angry and upset about Israel's participation. And they wanted Israel to not participate. This timing for Canada, I mean, it's still popular around the world, as we've said.

0: But is it less popular than it was before? Is it losing the cachet that it has for some people, and not just because of this year's controversy? Just is it still relevant to as many people?
1: I think that the relevance is still there, but I think that to be honest, we are stepping into a bit of a quagmire situation here. There is a lot of damage that's been done to the contest and to the reputation of the EBU in general. So it's really hard to separate it. We cannot say that this contest is not political when it is. And when certain things are happening, it's really important that, you know, we do not brush those under the rug. They need to be confronted. So a lot of people are very unhappy with how this whole situation has been progressing since 2024, and probably even before that. So it does call into question a lot of the processes that are going on behind the scenes, but my heart will always go with the artists. My heart will always go with the individuals who have the potential to essentially change the world and to be a part of something that's bigger and better.
0: What is it about, I mean, you have this podcast, you have the Fringe Festival show. What do you tell people about what it is you love so much about the competition?
1: The thing I've always loved is being able to kind of take a glimpse into other countries, other people, and their music. And there is something really universal about being able to see someone and being able to hear someone and kind of experience the humanity of their lives reflected on stage. And Eurovision is just so wild. The things that they're able to do on stage, the crazy costumes, the extravagance of it that I just don't feel is seen anywhere else. It is literally Olympics for music.
0: And spectacle. I mean, the camp, the gimmicks you mentioned, it is over the top, if nothing else. What are some of the acts, you know, which ones of the ones you've seen are you sort of, have you filed away to say, okay, these are the ones that Canadian hopefuls need to watch and learn from?
1: Oh, we're looking for the classics here. Whenever you go to a Eurovision party, three names will always come up. Number one, Berka Sadushka, is a Ukrainian drag act. It's definition camp. She steps out in this mirror ball dress with a tie and 69 on the back. It's just every way it could be possibly camp and too much. They said, yes, let's add a little more. She is iconic. She is everything that Eurovision stands for, and it's ridiculous. Number two is Loreen, the queen. She will always be brought up. And then the one that recently gets brought up all the time is Karia with Cha-Cha-Cha. So those are probably the three that you are guaranteed to watch and can also give you like a really wide net in terms of things to start with, because it goes from like super campy song to like this heavy metal dance pop finish. It's crazy. It's crazy. It's party.
0: Do you think, you know, what the assumptions, misconceptions about Canadians might be for those who are thinking, even those among us in Canada who are thinking, we have great musical acts, great young talent, but I don't know if there's that level of camp and wildness and gimmick in them. What would you say?
1: I mean, gay people exist here too. I feel like Canada actually has a really good history of producing really great talent. We've got the camp down, and Canada has a history of humor.
0: Yeah.
1: Canada has a history of really great pop acts. We can send, like, in that case, let's send B4-4. Like, there are so many random, crazy options that we could dig up or present in such a new and fun way that I think it's a really staggering opportunity to think of what is possible.
0: Do you think we can win the first year we're competing?
1: Honestly, it's not likely. I'm going to say why. Oh. The only country that has done that is Serbia. They entered in 2008. They won the first year, but they had already been competing for the past few years under Serbia and Montenegro together and have been consistently doing well there. The country that has come closest since then has been Australia, which premiered in 2015, and then 2016 they came second.
0: Okay.
1: So it's not impossible, because Bulgaria this year, after taking a couple of years off, did come back and they did win. So can we win on our first go? I mean, anything's possible.
0: Yeah, it's Eurovision. But I hear you. I love this.
1: It's Eurovision.
0: Well, Maddie, I feel like we'll talk again. I appreciate this.
1: I cannot wait. I look very much forward to it.
2: Maddie McLean is the co-host of the Think About Eurovision podcast and the creator of the Fringe Festival show, A Canadian Explains Eurovision to Other Canadians. We reached him in Toronto. Here's a Canadian act who already understands Eurovision better than most after representing France in 2023. This is La Zara with Évidemment.

0: Over the years, As It Happens has proudly and boldly taken on controversial subjects. Maybe none more controversial than...
1: President Johannesson, I'm going to get right to the point here. What is your problem with pineapple on pizza?
0: The haunting, dismissive laugh of then-Icelandic President Goni Johannesson, responding to our former host, Carol Off. Just one entry in the long, heated debate over pineapple on pizza, a debate in which, As It Happens, has played a crucial role. In 2017, while Mr. Johannesson was answering questions from high school students, he said he was, quote, fundamentally opposed to the fruit topping on pizza, and that he would ban it in his country if he could. Those comments resulted in an international firestorm. So, to cool the situation, Mr. Johannesson made this statement.
2: I like pineapples, just not on pizza. I do not have the power to make laws which forbid people to put pineapple on their pizza. I am glad that I do not hold such power. Presidents should not have unlimited power. I would not want to hold this position if I could pass laws forbidding that which I don't like. For pizzas, I recommend seafood.
0: Ever since Mr. Johannesson's initial comments and the subsequent controversy, we at As It Happens have made sure to ask every pizza maker or pizza lover we spoke to whether they like pineapple on pizza. And we have one Canadian to thank for the passionate responses we've received, the inventor of pineapple on pizza, the late Sam Panopoulos from London, Ontario. In 2017, guest host Helen Mann asked Mr. Panopoulos what had inspired him.
3: That was back in the late 50s, you know, 60s. And pizza wasn't even in Canada, nowhere. Pizza was coming in through Detroit, through Windsor, and I was in Chatham then. That was the third stop, you know what I mean?
4: In Chatham.
3: Yeah, and we had a restaurant there. We were doing all the other things. And we decided to, I went down to Windsor a couple of times and visit places. And I said, let's try pizza, you know. Then tried to make some pizza, and then along the way, we threw some pineapples on it. And nobody liked it at first, you know, but after that they went crazy about it. Mm-hmm. Because those days nobody was mixing sweet and sour and all this, you know what I mean? This isn't plain food.
4: You were a pioneer.
3: Yeah, well, yeah. Anyway, after that, it stays. We sell pizzas in Chatham and in London for well, the next 40, 45 years.
4: Do you like pineapple on your pizza?
3: Yeah.
4: Do you do it all the time?
3: Yeah.
4: So what was pizza like in the days when you started out?
3: Well, pizza, I don't know, everybody says Italian pizza. I've never seen anything like this in Italy when I stopped back in 1954. We're coming over by boat, and the boat stopped in Naples, and there was a little wagon on the side selling a lot of stuff, you know, to the passengers, and there was wagon says pizza on it. We wanted to try one, and the guy, I didn't know what the hell we were eating, you know, and the guy sliced up a big bun and put some sauce in it, some spaghetti in it, and that's all was the pizza there.
4: You had a spaghetti sandwich.
3: Yeah, actually, yeah, that's what it is. But the pineapple came up, we were there while we were working on them. There was a kind of pineapples on the shelf, you know? We just threw it on.
4: You just had

0: some around.
1: Yeah, we just pass them on top. And at first, you know, I had a bite and I like it. I pass it into some customers that didn't like it to begin with. But after a while, the same thing went crazy. Everybody wants it. After that, everybody started putting everything on it. You can put sardines on it. You can put salmon in it. You can put green peppers, onions, whatever you want. You can put today. And everybody eats it.
0: So you agree, because the president of Iceland also says seafood is good on pizza.
1: Yeah, it is, yeah. But after my pineapple, tell them.
2: From 2017, the late Sam Panopoulos talking to guest host Helen Mann. Now, despite not having a patent, no one has really challenged Sam Panopoulos for the title of inventor of pineapple on pizza. The same cannot be said for another Canadian delicacy, poutine. Jean Lannes is the son of the man who apparently ordered the first ever poutine at a cafe in Warwick, Quebec. In 1997, he talked to host Michael Enright about the dish's disputed origin story.
3: Oh, it's pretty easy. When we were young, the poutine was something that we eat we were eating a lot of times during a week. So
4: right.
3: When we were going to outside from Warwick, nobody knows about the poutine at that time. Okay,
4: and now we're talking about what, the mid-50s?
3: It's about mid-50s. Yes, all you're right. Right, because my father says about 1955, he said.
4: Okay.
3: And he was the person who made the first poutine, he said. Because over here, someone says is my father and someone says is my uncle.
4: Jean-Guy was your father?
3: It was my father. And, okay. And it's still my father because he's not dead yet.
4: And he, all right, and he invented poutine.
3: Yes, and the first poutine that were done, it was really simple.
4: Before we get to the recipe here now, I want to... What about your uncle says he did it, or what?
3: What's happened over there is my uncle see him having a poutine. My father, I mean.
4: Yeah.
3: He was
4: saw Jean-Guy having the poutine.
3: Yeah.
4: Okay.
3: And Eddie, the name of my uncle, were going to another restaurant about 1 or 2 weeks after.
4: Right.
3: And he just asked for French fries and cheese, curb cheese. And he just asked to the person, will you put me some gravy on it? And at that time, the person at that restaurant said, it will make a nice poutine. And poutine means something in slang in French. It means all dress or something.
4: Mishmash.
3: Yeah, mishmash, you're right.
4: Okay, but now, I thought that poutine was invented by Fernand Lachance.
3: No, the name of poutine was invented by Fernand Lachance. The name of...
4: But your father, Jean-Guy, invented the dish.
3: Right. And the right recipe for the first one was really simple. Just asking for a bag, I mean a brown bag.
4: Brown bag, yeah.
3: With French fries in there.
4: Okay.
3: Just asking a little bag of cheese, curd cheese.
4: Curd, cheese curds.
3: Cheese curd, yes.
4: Right.
3: And you just put it in the French fries, put salt and vinegar.
4: Right.
3: Just shake it. And you will have the right recipe at the first time.
4: But what about don't you have to put the gravy on?
3: The gravy was happened about a couple of years after, because the poutine when we were young was with vinegar and salt.
4: Why was the brown bag so important?
3: Because it's a recycling bag first.
4: Uh-huh.
3: And when you put vinegar in there with the French fries, it make a different taste. With the paper, I mean the recycling paper, and it tastes the right recipe of the first one. It's hard to say,
4: right.
3: But when you put vinegar in there, you have taste before, I'm sure, French fries with vinegar and salt on brown bag.
4: Many times.
3: You have a special taste when you taste that.
4: Yeah.
3: But when you put cheese curd with that, it's make a lot better. So the taste of the paper give you something special when you want to eat it, a nice poutine.
2: Jean Lannes is the son of the man who ordered the first ever poutine at a cafe in Warwick, Quebec. He was talking to host Michael Enright in 1997. If you need something to cleanse the palate after a big plate of poutine, Zach Kijig has the thing. In 2024, the Ojibwe chef from Owen Sound, Ontario, worked with Chapman's on an exclusive batch of sweetgrass ice cream. At the time, Neil talked to Mr. Kijik about its subtle flavor and the opportunity to introduce Indigenous cooking to a wider audience.
5: So sweetgrass ice cream has a bit of a...

0: sort of floral, kind of vanilla flavor. I've heard some of my guests say it kind of reminded them a bit like matcha.
1: It's matcha with some vanilla notes. Is it a traditionally sort of sweet ice cream, or does it have some savory notes as well?
0: It has some savory notes. Like with this, we wanted to highlight maple syrup from Nawash as well. So it's sweetened slightly with just a touch of maple syrup because we got rid of using white processed sugar in any of our cooking.
1: It sounds amazing. I will say that right off the bat.
0: Yeah.
1: It sounds pretty great. And the sweetgrass you use, you make an important distinction. It has to be fresh, not dried. Tell our listeners why.
0: Well, dried sweetgrass is it's usually used for ceremony. Like, it's dried and braided, and then it'll be sort of lit on fire to smudge with and use it as a cleansing smudge. I don't condone other chefs using the dried sweetgrass. In our cooking, we made it a purpose to try and start growing this stuff and start finding it wild. Like, if we're going to use sweetgrass, we grow it ourselves, and then if we want to, maybe later on in the season when it's over, we'll harvest it and dry it in bundles. But we've never used like sort of ceremonial sweetgrass for our cooking.
1: And you've been using it for quite a while, many years, as you said, in your cooking.
0: Yes.
1: When did it first occur to you that you wanted to use that fresh sweetgrass to make this dessert?
0: Well, when I was younger, my father had sweetgrass hanging in his truck all the time over his mirror. And I remember we would light it and smudge with it every once in a while. And I just remember smelling it and it having sort of a faint vanilla scent to it. So as soon as we started doing our own tasting menus and things like that, we really wanted to focus on getting rid of vanilla, getting rid of lemon, getting rid of those things that weren't Canadian or weren't from Ontario. And there was an ally that was from In Own Sound here. And he had brought me over to a community garden where they were growing it. And when we harvested, you could just smell the vanilla essence from it as soon as you cut it. And that was when we decided that we were going to use the sweet grass and use sweet woodruff or sweet clover as sort of a vanilla substitute in that stuff.
1: You know, a chef once told me, and he's certainly not the only one to feel this way, I'm sure, but he said, you know, cooking is an act of love. It's also, you know, an act of teaching and informing. What do you hope a recipe like this one and your collaboration with Chapman's, you know, what do you hope it gives people?
0: So we're along Georgian Bay. This is old traditional Nawash territory. And indigenous weren't eating pork and they weren't eating chicken around our area. Like, the diet was heavily on, you know, wild geese and small game birds and venison and duck eggs and lots of fish. So we've decided to try to mimic that as much as we can, but use sort of techniques and things that I've learned from working in some of the best restaurants in Canada. And we just want to educate our diners and educate even ourselves about sort of what true Canadian cooking and what true Canadian food actually is.
2: Zach Kieschig is a chef and the owner of the restaurant Naagan in Owen Sound, Ontario. He talked to Neil in 2024. You're listening to a special Canada Day As It Happened, the archive edition. The 2024 film Nosferatu is a remake of a film called, I lost my notes. Oh, here it is, Nosferatu. The original was made 102 years prior, and they both take their inspiration from Bram Stoker's Dracula. The new version was a commercial and critical success, transporting viewers to 19th century Transylvania. And one of the people who was integral to that transporting was Canadian costume designer Linda Muir. She created the extremely detailed and historically accurate wardrobe for the entire cast, including Mr. Feratu himself, the movie's frequently gross vampire played by Bill Skarsgård. In 2025, she was nominated for an Academy Award for Best Costume Design for her work on Nosferatu. Neil talked to Ms. Muir right after she got the news about her nomination.
1: Linda, congratulations.
3: Thank you.
1: How did you find out? What was that moment like?
3: Well, it was pretty thrilling. It was, you know, intense. It was emotional. I was listening to it on my laptop, so there was the first announcement, I think, for either supporting actor or lead actor, and then costume was the second the second category up, so I didn't have to wait that long.
1: What did you say when they said?

0: said your name.
1: Well, I didn't say anything because I was by myself. But, you know, my my partner, Alan, texted quite soon after that and said that Makeup had been nominated. And I said, I am too. And then he phoned.
0: And then he phoned. And what did he say?
1: Oh, he's beyond thrilled. And you know, I mean, this morning it was pretty overwhelming. You know, this is not something that I'm used to.
0: As soon as you hang up with Alan, is it just congratulations flooding in? Who else have you been hearing from?
1: It's been nonstop and really, really, you know, just so great to hear from people. Texts, emails, phone calls, interview requests. So it's just really been fabulous chaos all day.
0: Fabulous chaos. I like that phrase. I might have to keep that in my pocket for other times.
1: Yeah.
0: You know, you talked about this being a first and a big honor. What is not a first is your relationship with Eggers, with this director, and also the amount of detail, the lengths that you and your team go to make everything as historically accurate as possible. That's important for this director, and it's certainly important for you. Why is that so key to your process and your execution and ultimately the product?
1: Well, it is certainly in working with Robert, the four that we've worked together on. They are all period films, and they're, you know, involving storylines, costumes, settings that a contemporary audience isn't necessarily familiar with. And so the belief is, the notion is that, you know, to present as many authentic looking things as possible really grounds the film, and it really relieves the viewer of having to wonder, you know, and it becomes more, you know, an interaction with the period and the characters.
0: This is a terrifying film. Were you ever terrified on set?
1: I can't say that I was terrified because I know the story and I know, you know, how many iterations of Nosferatu and, you know, and Dracula have I read or watched, you know, so no, but what I was constantly marveling at was, you know, Bill Skarsgård's performance as Orlok was terrifying in terms of, you know, how convincing he was and otherworldly he was. So it was pretty fabulous to be on set and watch, that's for sure.
0: I was also reading that a lot of the cast, they loved a lot of these pieces, and, you know, one of the fashion magazines was saying, is Nosferatu core imminent for you? Is it going to inform what you wear to the Oscars?
1: Perhaps in color, you know. I mean, I might include lilac, you know, somewhere along the way. I just received an amazing bouquet of flowers that was completely lilac. You know, the one thing that I realized time and time again is that garments that are beautiful design really are timeless, you know, and it doesn't seem to matter whether it's a linen nightshirt from 1630 or if it's a nightgown from 1838. If there's something that is appealing, then it is appealing to a contemporary person as well.
2: That was Canadian costume designer Linda Muir talking to Neil in 2025. It can be controversial to lay claim to something that is not yours, especially if that something is a beloved sport that one country calls its national pastime. As the story goes, the first organized game of baseball was played in Hoboken, New Jersey in 1845, and thereafter the sport became popular all over the United States. But in 1985, as it happens, challenged baseball's generally accepted origin story by inviting two baseball historians onto the program. One was Canadian Bill Humber, who argued that baseball was actually invented in Beachville, Ontario, well before any sandlot in Hoboken. American Sam Berkovich countered that claim in a debate moderated by the late Elizabeth Gray. First, here's Mr. Humber making his case.
3: When some of my American friends like to bring that up, I point out to them that I have evidence of a game that was played in Beachville, Ontario, just outside Woodstock in 1838. And, of course, Americans, you know, realize that, of course, football was invented in Canada. It was modernized here. And basketball, of course, was invented by a Canadian. And hockey, of course, is a Canadian game. And when I tell them that little piece of information, they're just about ready to throw up their hands. Now, of course, I and I'm sure Sam don't really accept the fact that baseball was really invented for all intents and purposes anywhere. It's a kind of an ancestral game that really goes back literally thousands of years into

0: into European history.
1: But I want a reaction from you, Mr. Berkovich. You're being so silent. Is Bill Humber's claim an outrage?
2: Well, now, does he have any documented recorded proof on things like that?
1: Bill Humber.
0: Yeah, there is documented proof. Now, the game they were playing, of course, was what is probably most familiarly known to us as town ball. And in fact, the references to the people that played in the game, I've researched looked at the life story of some of these people. And in fact, they were legitimate people who did live at the time. Everything corresponds to it.
1: Mr. Humber, would you go further? Would you like to see Canada make some sort of official claim?
0: Well, I'm not that boastful, although I think it's fair to say that baseball was played certainly in terms of our history, about as early in Canada as it was in the United States, and that in many respects, some of the initial founders, the initial participants in the evolution of the game in that period, 1840s, 1850s, 1860s, were people from Canada. And we certainly have a claim to be one of the more significant participants in the game's evolution. I personally feel that baseball is Canada's national game, not hockey, but that's a whole other argument.
3: Baseball historians Canadian Bill Humber and American Sam Berkovich talking to then-host Elizabeth Gray in 1985. Whether baseball was first played here or there, at that point baseball had definitely arrived in Canada. Back then, Major League Baseball had welcomed two Canadian teams, the Toronto Blue Jays and the Montreal Expos. Being the younger franchise, the Blue Jays were playing catch-up. The Expos had more fans, a better team, and a very lovable mascot, Yuppie. Enter Kevin Shanahan, who decided to create a mascot for the Blue Jays, BJ Birdie. In 1985, Mr. Shanahan told guest host Peter Downey how he became BJ.
4: Becoming BJ's was a series of flukes. I just happened to have a Blue Jay costume at the right time and right place. I made a costume. I phoned the Jays up. They gave me a try, and I passed that one game trial, and now I'm 7 seasons later. Here I am, still being BJ. And I also do comics. I'm a cartoonist for the Toronto Star here, and hopefully this comic will syndicate across the country soon.
5: Well, now, I think that is another, there are some unique aspects of your relationship with the Blue Jays, but that is certainly unique about BJ Birdie. He's the only mascot I know who is the hero of his own comic strip.
4: That is something unique with him. Not only is the hero, he's the person drawing the strip. Which keeps it intimate and keeps a consistency with the character of the stadium.
5: But now, Kevin, if we read that strip, we get the impression that BJ is set upon, that he is abused by fans, management, ground crew, baseball players.
4: Well, we have some fun with BJ. BJ is kind of like your underdog, underbird character. And nobody in life gets a free lunch. And every job, even your job or the jobs of the people listening, there's always something goes wrong. But the thing with BJ is he tends to make the best out of the situation in the long run, or he just lets it fly over him. And that way he reflects reality. The people reading the strip sometimes can relate to it, saying, yeah, that's what happened to me in the office, or yeah, you know, that's how I feel sometimes. And that's how I want to kind of set BJ up, to be kind of a reflection of how people through life go. Not, you know, this isn't, as I would say, fantasy as much as reality, and that's why you're getting a little bit more of this stuff than normal cartoon strips would have.
5: All right, now BJ is competing with some other pretty well-known mascots. There's Yuppie in Montreal, of course, with the Expos.
4: Oh, yes, he's very well-known out there.
5: The Philly Fanatic.
4: Philly Fanatic is probably the biggest baseball mascot.
5: Kevin, the public relations director of the Blue Jays says that mascots might be a tired fad. Can you put BJ on the line just for a second?
4: Okay, one second. BJ, you over there? Oh, hi there. How you doing there, Peter? A tired fad? Wow, I don't know about that. Maybe that might be his own personal opinion, but if you're down at the stadium and if you see the chicken and if you see Yuppie and if you see Philly, you know, people go crazy about us guys. They think we represent a lot of fun for the team and they think that we're just really a wild bunch.
5: Goodbye, BJ.
4: Bye, see you later.
5: Bye, Kevin.
4: Well, see you later, Peter.
5: Thanks.
4: Bye-bye.

0: 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Coming up next on CBC Radio 1, the news.
1: As It Happens, the Midnight Edition will be back again for you tomorrow. I'm Yi Kirksal. Thanks for listening.
0: And I'm Chris Howden. 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
1: You are my partner. 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If you go down, I go down. 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
4: From CBC News, the world this hour, I'm Neil Herland. Extreme weather in Ottawa forced the cancellation of the official Canada Day celebration in the capital tonight. The traditional fireworks show and a concert featuring Alessia Cara and the Bare Naked Ladies were both scrapped as rain, thunder, lightning, and the risk of tornadoes hung over eastern Ontario and Quebec. Earlier in the day, hot temperatures turned Canada Day into a scorcher. Olivia Stefanovich reports from Ottawa.
5: Even in the sweltering heat, thousands of people are out in the nation's capital wearing red and white and waving the iconic maple leaf.
6: Our country is our gift.
5: Canada's new Governor General, today, Louise Arbour, delivered her first Canada Day message.
6: When hardship strikes, we rally.
7: Canada is worth fighting for.
5: Prime Minister Mark Carney emphasized national unity as a separatist movement in Quebec gains ground and Alberta prepares for a fall referendum.
7: And Canada belongs to all Canadians.
5: Carney was supposed to spend the evening in Edmonton to give a speech on national unity, but severe thunderstorms in Ottawa put a damper on those plans, grounding his flight and forcing him to spend the rest of Canada Day in the capital. Olivia Stefanovich, CBC News, Ottawa.
4: Parts of Western Canada are also dealing with severe weather. In Manitoba, heavy rain caused flooding and triggered states of emergency in dozens of communities across the Parkland region. Residents in the town of Swan River have been told to evacuate due to flooding. Parts of East Central Saskatchewan have also declared states of emergency. And we're following a major political story tonight. The United States has confirmed it will not extend CUSMA, the free trade deal with Canada and Mexico, in its current form. A virtual meeting of the three countries was held Wednesday. The CBC's Mike Crawley reports from Washington.
8: The Trump administration's decision was widely expected, but not made official until now. The move does not kill CUSMA, but it injects more uncertainty into what's already a strained trading relationship between the U.S. and its two largest trading partners. Wednesday was the deadline for each country to declare whether they want to extend the deal for another 16 years or to renegotiate changes. The U.S. has chosen change. Trade Representative Jameson Greer said his country will continue to engage with Mexico and Canada to address the agreement's shortcomings. CUSMA matters deeply to the Canadian economy because it protects the vast bulk of Canadian exports from Donald Trump's tariffs. The deal remains in place unless one of the countries gives 6 months' notice of withdrawing, something Trump has yet to threaten to do. Mike Crawley, CBC News, Washington.
4: While July 1st is Canada Day, it marks a different tradition in Montreal, moving day. But this year, some renters are still scrambling to find a place. As Gloria Enriquez reports, finding an apartment is one thing, affording the rent is another.
9: Mamadou Uribari loads his belongings into a truck. He says he found a new place quickly, but the price?
10: Expensive, because like for me, I take a 3.5. It's like I'm paying $1,200.
9: A few hundred people marched to Quebec's Housing Tribunal on Sherbrooke Street in protest, part of a coalition bringing together 121 groups from a variety of sectors, including students. They want the province to recognize housing as a right in the Charter of Human Rights and Freedoms. Léonie Plourde is with Quebec's Federation of College Students.
11: Only 4% of the students live in residence. It is very hard for them to have an affordable house.
9: Housing Minister Karine Boivin-Roy says they're working on adding roughly 10,000 affordable housing units to the market next year.
10: Oh, so exhausted.
9: Meanwhile, renters like Uribari are left dealing with what's available now. Gloria Enriquez, CBC News, Montreal.
4: And that is your World This Hour. For CBC News, I'm Neil Herland.

0: Good evening. I'm Saroja Coelho. I hope you enjoyed Canada Day. Tonight, we are pressing pause on our regular schedule and bringing you BBC World Questions. This month's edition focuses on Morocco, where young women are at the center of a national debate about rights, faith, and family law reform.
1: Thank you. Thank you and welcome to Morocco. I'm Johnny Diamond and this is World Questions, Young Women and Change, coming to you from Les Étoiles de Jemaa El Fna at the heart of the ancient Medina of the city of Marrakech. Morocco is a North African country of just under 40 million and describes itself as a sovereign Muslim state. Laws here are based on interpretations of Islam's holiest book, the Quran. That's left half the population at what some people see as a disadvantage, with far fewer rights than men when it comes to the family and a much diminished role in broader society. A third of women here cannot read and write. Only a fifth are in employment, and a national survey found that two-thirds of women had been the victim of domestic violence. Change has come for Morocco's women over the decades. Family law, known here as Mudawana, has been reformed, but that process has ground to a halt after objections from some religious conservatives. There have been campaigns aplenty, but the pushback has been strong, and the traditional ways have many and powerful supporters. We have a new generation of women here in Marrakech, both on our panel and in our audience, to discuss the future. Let me first introduce our panel. Frizzy is a trailblazing rapper, singer and songwriter, 25 years old, and her song, The Time Has Come, was the anthem for an equal rights campaign led by feminist groups in Morocco. Kota Raïs is also 25 and a student at the National School of Architecture in Tetouan in the far north of the country. She sits on the National Council of Student Renewal, which is an Islam-orientated student movement. Yusra Salih is a 26-year-old data engineer who works in Casablanca. She's a feminist digital content creator and a women's rights activist. And Dr. Maryam Redouane is a geologist and professor at Sidi Mohammed Ben Abdallah University. She is 30 with two children and is head of the women's section of the International Islamic Federation of Student Organizations. She's come down to Marrakech from the city of Fez. Your panel. Let's go straight to our first question. And it comes from Maryam Amina.
2: So my question is, do you think tradition in Morocco helps or hinder the progress of young women today? And how can we find a balance between preserving cultural identity and embracing development?
1: Thank you very much, Maryam. Thank you. Kauto Rias, your first thoughts. Okay.
3: So hello, everyone. As I see in Morocco, we always talk about tradition as something that we all know is something basic and we can't go far away from. So when we talk about young women, we also talk about a generation that going to lead this country later. I see that tradition must be something that reinforce women's in Morocco based on the relation between religion and the tradition in Morocco. We are at the end an Islamic country. We have some general rules, but that doesn't stop women's to do what they want. At the end, everyone is have his freedom, but your freedom ends when my freedom starts. If everyone do whatever he wants, if every woman be wild, it's not gonna be something that give harmony to our society.
1: Thank you very much indeed. Frizzy, can I ask you, the question was about tradition in Morocco. Does it help or hinder the progress of young women today?
4: I would say tradition has always been a big part of our country culture. And I can tell that women has been hindered in the early ages, but nowadays we can actually define tradition more like a signature. It's like a blueprint. It's like a color for the country rather than something that should limit the progression and the modernity of women's situation and the state in Morocco. So I think we're getting more aware

0: in Morocco is very important, and I like what you said about it being more of a color, more of a tempo, rather than anything else. And I do think that we should preserve traditions because they do play a big role in identifying the culture of a country. But I do think that we should listen to women who come forward with their stories and tell us, I don't like this tradition. It harms me. And one example of that is Sirwel. I don't know if you guys know about it or not, but here in Morocco, we have a tradition of when a couple is married, on the first night, we take out these pants that are stained in blood as a symbol of the virginity of a woman. And I do think that is deeply sexist, and I think that those kind of traditions should be left in the past. Now, hammams, I love hammams. I go to hammams all the time. And so, yeah, let's keep that one. That one is not sexist, and that one is actually pretty good. That's my opinion on it.
1: The hammam is the traditional bath here
0: in
1: Morocco.
0: Yeah,
1: public baths, indeed. Meriem Redouane, do traditions help or hinder the progress, in particular, of young women today?
2: To speak truthfully, traditions have always been something controversial, because some people agree with, some people disagree with. But in every traditional society, we have many things to agree on and some things that need to be rediscussed over the time. So a part of our traditions actually empowers women and give more rights to the women long before the Western societies did for their women. So no, as a Moroccan, I can proudly say that traditions have been helpful to women, empowering women for decades. But we had some issues regarding these traditions, especially when they start misusing them. It can be men, they can be women themselves. Like, for example, a relationship between a mother-in-law and her daughter-in-law. The relationship between them has traditionally been a matter of discussion in Morocco. But how does real traditions, real Moroccan traditions, frame this or shape it in a very respectful way? However, women themselves choose to act differently and start making issues for their son, and then create some issues with the daughter-in-law, and hence the problems comes, and so the woman became the enemy of a woman. So it's not always a men's issue.
1: Thank you very much indeed. Can I ask our questioner, Meriem, what do you think about the situation in Morocco? Does tradition help or does it hold women back?
3: I ask this question because I have a lot of problems with the traditional in Morocco in my life. Just because I'm a girl in Morocco, and the people in Morocco think she's not free. She is not free, okay? So I agree, Yusra. I have the same idea as she. The tradition, there are a lot of things good in tradition, but there is a lot of things bad.
1: Right, okay. Thank you very much, and thank you for your time today. Can I get thoughts from the audience on this question? The question about tradition, the question about the balance between cultural identity and development. Madam, first of all, if you would.
4: Hello, everyone. There is something about tradition that I'm not agree with. I'm very proud of my country, my tradition, my heritage. But, for example, there is something just for women, Hshuma. It's a word you cannot translate in other language. It's like when you go uncovered, like, for example, Yusra, if you walk outside and you know it.
1: Without a headscarf?
4: With
1: her arms uncovered?
4: Yeah, like,
1: I see.
4: Arms
1: forgive
4: off.
1: Me.
4: Thank yeah, it's shuma. It's not something you do. You are not a respectable woman. Even if you did studies, you work as a doctor, advocate, anything, it's called shuma. But for men, it's not shuma. I don't understand why tradition in Morocco are just for women sometimes, but not for men.
1: Okay, thank you very much. Thank you so much for your time. Counter, can I ask you about dress? It comes up quite a lot, the issue of why men can walk around with their arms bare.

0: hair or wearing shorts, but women are disapproved of when they walk like that. To some women, that is seen as taking their freedom away.
1: Okay. So, in my opinion, I see that the word that she said, shuma, is something that we should not use only for women. It should be used for men also. Because at the end, we're not equal, in my opinion. We should have justice between men and women, but not being equal. About dress, there is limits for every gender. Men can wear whatever they want. Women can wear whatever they want, but there is limits. If you see a man with very shorts, you're gonna dislike it automatically. You're not gonna like it. Either you're progressist or not, you dislike it. So here you're gonna be shuma. You're not gonna let your children sit with a boy like that.
0: Okay, thank you very much indeed. Our next question comes from Aziza Dazizi.
2: Hi everyone. My name is Aziza and I work with a non-profit organization in rural areas in all around Morocco. And we witnessed that in rural areas there is a lot of child marriage cases. So because of the loopholes in the family code in the Article 19 and 20, when it gives like the approval for a judge to say yes to a marriage of a young girl just because one of her parents, they want her to get married. So I believe that the family code must change and we must, like all of us, said no to child marriage with no exception.
0: Okay, let's put that to our panel. Thank you very much, Aziza. Just a little bit of context there about child marriage. The law in Morocco has been progressively tightened. It is still permitted by the state when a judge gives permission, and 14% of girls married in Morocco are married before their 18th birthday. 1% are married before their 15th birthday, though there has been a sharp drop in applications for underage marriage. So it is increasingly rare, but it is something that is permitted by the state and does still happen. Singer Frizzy, the questioner says, I believe the family code must be changed to stop this entirely. Do you agree?
3: I expected the question to be addressed to me. It automatically reminds me of a campaign that I contributed in. It's called Brat Halwaqt. I suppose you know about it. Yeah, I had the pleasure to be the voice, the artistic voice of this campaign. So the story of this song is basically, I try to build the story of a young girl who grows up and find herself in different situations, frustrating situations. One of the situations is underage marriage. And I believe this was the most touching part of this song. I rarely answer saying yes or no, black and white answers. But for this specific question, it's a hard no. And I am very much against underage marriage. I do see this as legal rape. And I am happy that the rate has dropped. So, yeah.
0: Thank you very much indeed. Meriem Redouan, academic and activist. The question about the family code being changed to stop child marriage entirely. What do you make of that?
4: I always have issues with the limits. Because I have to know who sets the limits, who has the right to set limits and define the borders. For example, why 18? Why we call underage someone who is 18? Because in the 1980s, the United Nations agreed on that. But why? Does it have to be the same for everyone? No, it doesn't have to be the same for everyone. Because each one is different than the other. And everyone becomes adult, reaches the puberty at a certain age. We don't have the same age for that. So these specific emotions and thoughts regarding or around the marriage can happen to someone who is younger than 18. And in that case, why should I stop someone who is 17, 99 days

0: from getting married. It's almost there. No, you can't marry today, but you can marry tomorrow. No, that makes no sense. We should try to see that the person who is involved in that marriage is willingly entering that marriage, and he's financially capable of, emotionally capable of, psychologically capable of getting married, and then why not?
1: It's up to a judge to give approval.
0: Yes, exactly.
1: Whose interests is the judge considering when he, perhaps she, is making the decision about approving the marriage of, say, a 16 or 17-year-old girl?
0: Now, if we come back to our traditions, but the ones that comes from the religion, the traditions coming from the religion, what did they say? They say that a man can get married or can get married only if he's capable of financially and he's able to. And for the women, what we do say for her, that if someone who is capable financially and you agree with his principles and values and moral values, then you can marry him. So that's the main reasons, or that's the main arguments in that gives the Islamic traditions to this marriage and how we frame it. So the judge should take into consideration these factors to decide whether these two have to get married or not, or they are incapable of marrying.
1: Thank you very much indeed. Yusra Salhi, influencer. The question about amending the family code to outlaw child marriage.
2: Yeah, I mean, I think it's really interesting that the rates for child marriage are actually a lot higher in rural areas. And if we're just trying to be real, which is your, you know, memo, I guess, no child would want to get married. I don't believe that. I don't think a 17-year-old or a 17.999-year-old would want to get married. Also, it is only a question when it comes, do we ever hear about underage boys getting married to women? It's really only about underage girls, little girls, kids who are girls. And so I think it's always interesting to keep these things in mind when we think, or we try to think logically about these issues. I think that child marriage in 2026 shouldn't even be a topic of discussion. It should be in the past. A lot of girls coming from rural areas only get married because there is a promise of a better life in the city. I was raised in a city. I was privileged enough to be raised in a city. I was privileged enough to move to the capital of Morocco. And I have never seen any kid or, you know, underage girl that wanted to get married. I do think that underage girls who are forced to get married to people under the promise of a better life are being raped of their childhood. That's what I think of it.
1: Thank you very much indeed. Count Orias, the question is pretty blunt. Should child marriage be stopped entirely in Morocco?
3: Okay, so I may be a little bit extremist about that, because at the end, when we see, you talk about rural areas, it's always economics problems that cause this marriage. In this situation, we can't really blame this marriage. They are looking for a good life, maybe, but it's okay. But as Mariam said earlier, if the man is wealthy, if he's capable financially, if the woman, the child woman, can do what she should do. In the meantime, we say that a child of 15 has the freedom to wear whatever she wants. Why she can't have the freedom to decide what she wants?
1: Okay.
3: If she's grown up enough to decide what she wants to wear, where she wants to study, what she wants to study, why she can't decide about her personal life?
1: Thank you very much indeed. Can we hear from the audience? I mean, I think, Aziza, I think we're pretty clear about where you stand on this one, Aziza. You made it fairly clear in your question. Can I get someone who hasn't spoken yet? Madam, over here. Thank you very much.
4: Hello. My name is Salma Ramadan.
0: And if it was up to me, actually, I would make it illegal for a woman to get married because before she has financial freedom and before she has a career. Because in our Moroccan society, if you go and see women problems, they usually get married because, like Yusra said, because of the economical problems. And she can't get out of a bad marriage, even if she's being abused or whatever, because she's dependent on the man. And Kautar, she said, if a 15-year-old can decide what she wears, we should let her get married. And I don't think so, because kids usually don't think right. For example, sometimes they do drugs, they smoke, and we have to tell them, stop doing this, it's not right. So if she wants to get married, we should not let her, because she's young. She doesn't understand. Maybe she thinks she loves him or something, but instead, we should tell her, go study, go have a career, think about the future, be financially free before you actually get married.
1: Thank you very much indeed. Kautar, do you want to respond to what you heard?
3: Yeah, so about what you said, it's not really like that. At the end, we agree that kind of in Morocco, we started to normalize relation between boys and girls. So if we normalize that, we get at some consequences that maybe we dislike. For example, pregnancies out of marriage. Also, the psychological way. In the psychological, she may have a relation with someone. They broke up. She have bad feelings, depression. I'm gonna talk about myself. I'm gonna be graduated in when I will have 29. I'm not gonna be financially free when at least when I have 30. So should I get married until I get 30? No, I don't think so. I started the idea of getting married when I had 18.
1: Okay, thank you very much. It is a fact that a number of young women marry to get out of poverty in Morocco. Are there people in the audience who have thoughts on that? Yes, to our questioner again, Aziza.
4: Yeah, for me, like, it's related to poverty, but not like the girls who decide, like the parents. Right. They do decide to rid off of her, even though, like, the excuse of poverty. But we saw a lot of cases that the parents, they are rich, but still, though, they force their girls to get married.
1: Thank you very much indeed. We will leave that topic there for the moment. That's all we have time for in this half of the program, but we will be back with more World Questions.
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1: Welcome back to BBC World Questions in Marrakesh, where we're discussing the rights and future roles of women in Morocco. Let me reintroduce our young panel. Meriem Redouane is head of the women's section of the International Islamic Federation of Student Organizations. Yusra Salhi is a feminist digital content creator and a women's rights activist. Frizzy is a rapper, singer and songwriter whose work often highlights the struggles of women. And Kuta Raïs is a student at the National School of Architecture and a member and sits on the National Council of Student Renewal, which is an Islam-orientated student movement. Let's go straight to our next question, and it comes from Evelyn.
6: More and more young women are moving to the cities to pursue higher education. The challenge afterwards is how to find a job with that degree. How can universities be brought closer to the realities of professional life, so that graduates are able to find employment after completing their studies?
1: Thank you, Evelyn. Thank you very much indeed. Well, we have an academic and a student on the panel, and I'm going to start with them first. Meriem Redouane, academic and activist. How can universities be brought closer to the realities of professional life so that graduates can find employment afterwards?
0: I have my own point of view on this in particular. I I see that rural students coming from rural areas often have better discipline, better marks. They are hardworking students, and they have that thing pushing them.

0: to learn more and to get a good job, to have a career. So I actually see it as the opposite, because we have many difficulties and many issues with students coming from more easier areas, I mean, from the city, who are careless about what they are doing, especially at the faculty. So I really respect the conditioning that made them that sharp. Because that's one thing about Morocco, by the way. Morocco makes you feel that everything is uneasy. So you have to work for it very hard. And when you have it, when you get it, then you are very proud of it because you had it.
1: Thank you very much indeed. Kavta Riyas, is this a concern of yours? I mean, you are studying at the moment. Is it a concern about the gap between university and graduate employment?
2: I think I'm not really concerned about that, because I was a medical student before being an architecture student.
1: Gosh.
2: So I studied 2 years of medical studies, and after that I went after my dream. For me, it's about passion, about love, about what you want to do. So if you have that love, if you have that passion, indeed you need to have a good knowledge in your career. You will find your job. You will find what you search. At the end, there is that very known quote that said, who search finds. So if you search well, if you have the ability to show your talents, to show what you can really do, you're going to find a good job and you are going to be happy about it.
1: Thank you very much indeed. Yusra Salhi, influencer. Women struggle to achieve in the jobs market here in Morocco. I mean, the number of women in employment is far, far lower than the number of men. I mean, by sort of tens and tens of percentage points. What can be done to help young women as they come towards the city to get jobs?
3: I mean, I personally think it should start early. I think that there should be some changes to our educational system as a whole, and it should start in primary school. I think that if we integrate more art programs, more critical thinking programs, anything that encourages people to really take the time to think about what they're passionate about, what they want to do later on in their with their career, what they'd rather spend their time doing. And I do think that that's where it starts. And I think that if we do start there, then we're going to give people a more fair chance to achieve what they really want to do. And so, for example, for me, I didn't really have an idea what I really wanted to do until I graduated high school. I didn't really know that I wanted to be a data engineer until I started studying data. And lucky for me, I did like it. But that's not the case for a lot of people. And so I think that we should just kind of encourage women to really start early to think about what they want to do, but also to expose them to arts and things that make them want to think about these things.
1: Thank you. Frizzy, you are accessed here in Morocco in the creative industries as a singer. Do women face particular barriers within performing arts here?
4: Yeah? Yeah, I would also like to, speaking of this, I would like to endorse Yusra's statement on this topic. I am a living proof of somebody who pursued their studies until the end. I did graduate and got my master's degree in high performance computing and cloud. And luckily, I am maybe one of the kids who were given the privilege to choose what to do with the rest of their lives. And I literally dropped my diploma and never actually worked with it or applied for a single job. And yeah, this is how I got into my career and took it to a professional level. I'm not worried about the financial side of this. I know that the music industry in Morocco is still progressing and developing, but I am hanging in the hope and especially having faith in my decision, as I know I'm a spiritual person. I know that there is no closed door, and if you pour your heart into something, it must be fruitful and there must be a positive outcome out of it.
1: Thank you very much. Can I go back to you, Evelyn?

0: been?
1: Well, my experience comes from working with students, particularly from the rural side. So I feel there is a huge gap in between growing up in the mountains as in big cities. And I think then the basics is that what you said is the very big difference if you are raised in a city or and have the support or good schools from the beginning on, and you learned to make your own decision or thinking more forward than when you come from rural side.
0: Thank you very much indeed, and thank you very much for your question. I'm going to move on to the next question, if I may. Thank you very much. And it comes from Baha Meriem.
2: Hello, everyone, and thank you for giving me this opportunity by picking my question.
0: Thank you.
2: So my question is about inheritance. Inheritance is one of the inequalities we suffer from in our country. So when women and men have the same duty, so why do women get half of men?
0: Thank you very much indeed. The question, when women and men have the same duty or duties, why do women get half of men? Again, inheritance laws have been progressively reformed in Morocco. Now women receive half the inheritance that male siblings get. Female orphans without brothers have to share with male relatives that may be really quite distant. As we said, a survey in 2024 showed widespread support in Morocco for this system. Around 75% of people said they supported the current system of inheritance. Yusra Salhi, the system of inheritance, why do women get half of what men get, and what do you think of it?
3: I can tell you why, but I agree with your question. You know, we as women have the same duties. Actually, one in six women in Morocco are heads of families today in 2026. And so when we talk about this, usually the argument for it is that men usually head the family. Men are usually financially responsible for the family, and so therefore they deserve to have more money to spend from. But then when we actually look at reality, we do see that there are many, many women who are supporting their families. And so I don't understand the logic behind it. I think that it is definitely something that needs to be changed as soon as possible, because to me, at least, it doesn't make a lot of sense.
0: Miriam Redouane, academic, activist. Can you explain it to us, and do you understand what justifies it?
4: Right after Yusra.

0: Vulnerable missing person. RCMP searching for Victor Andrews, age 71. Last seen July 1, at 8 p.m. in Lawrencetown. Andrews is described as 5 feet 8 inches tall, balding, gray beard and glasses, wearing a beige jacket and blue jeans and walks with an uneven gait. Report tips or sightings to 911. Photos, available on RCMPNS website and social accounts.
1: So, in Islam, the whole thing makes the understanding. If you ignore one of the components, you cannot be arguing something as a result, because that's obvious. Now, we have in Islam, so this is a very sensitive issue. So we have to understand it very carefully. Yes, many practices around the inheritance have big issues and have big implications and repercussions on the society and on the families, and might result in injustice for the women. We agree on that. Yes, an uncle who is trying to kick out the daughter of his brother, for example, after his death, is something that is unforgivable, because he doesn't have dignity, he doesn't have the sense of humanity. So that's we agree on. But then we have to differentiate between the practice and the tradition. Okay. And the Islamic tradition and the Islamic law within the matter of the inheritance.
2: Well, as we are discussing Islam, you can hear the call to prayer echoing around the Medina.

0: as the light drops away here right in the heart of Marrakesh. Thank you very much for that, Singer Frizzy. The question there about why women get half of what men do, the defence, the explanation from Miriam was that this is derived from the Quran. What do you say?
1: Of course, totally. It is coming from the Quran. It's not something we came up with out of randomness. And it's putting me in such a frustrating position. I am Muslim. I am a believer, not that much of a practicant. Or am I saying the right word?
0: Yes, that's about right. You don't practice that much.
1: Yeah, I'm not. I don't practice that much. And I hardly relate to the situation. I have never been put in a situation where I am unfairly inheriting or seeing one of my family member inheriting. Alhamdulillah, we didn't witness any death of our ancestors yet. And I do respect what my Quran and my religion came with, but at the same time, I do believe that there are some things that should be progressing in parallel with the current situation and the current times.
0: Thank you.
1: We can't be we can't be asked to do the same duty and get half the rights.
0: Thank you very much indeed. Kuta Rias, student and activist. Is there, in your eyes, space for interpretation, space for reform and keeping within the laws and the traditions laid out in the Quran? Or is this as hard and fast as some people suggest?
2: So, first, as Mariam said, it's in the Quran. So, basically, we can't discuss that. It's something that we need to respect, something that even if we don't believe in it, much we should respect it. But in the same time, if I see it in my eyes as a new generation, if we want to say, when we talk about two people engaged, dating, we see that a woman won't accept 50-50 in a dinner. So she thinks that man should provide. He should provide in dates, he should provide in rent, he should provide in everything. Before that, the girl or the woman, when she is with her parents, she's never asked to work or to get money to home. So when Yusra talked about contributing, it's something that, but it's, we can say that it's a choice that a woman can do. If you want to contribute, you contribute. If you don't want to, you don't contribute. If you want to work, you work. You don't. If you don't want, you don't work.
0: But you will not inherit.
2: Yeah, but in the same time, it's not. You are not inherent because he is the man. Right. He will take care of every needs you have. So he should have a good part that he will. As Mariam said, even he's in charge of his biggest family.
0: I want to hear from the audience on this. I know that so many people think about it a lot. Madam, directly over there.
3: Hi, everyone. My name is Asma Fua. In our today's world, it's men don't provide anymore. That's why people find inheritance, it's something that isn't balanced between men and female. So for us as a female, we found it that it's unfair because men, in our today's world, they don't provide anymore as they used to.
0: Thank you very much indeed. In the front row, the lady there. Yes, if you would, madam. Thank you very much.
4: Thank you.
0: Thank you.
4: And a little bit loud of you. Yeah.
0: You're going to speak in Arabic. Fine, we'll get Hajar to translate.
5: She wants to make a comment about inheritance.
0: Thank you. Yes.
4: بالنسبة للرجل علاش هو تيدي الحصة الأكثر في الإرث؟ تنعرفوا بأن الرجل تكون عنده مسؤولية تكون عنده هو الحيز الأكبر في أنه يصرف على ديك الأسرة.
5: Do you think men take a bigger part of inheritance because they have a bigger financial responsibility and they have to provide for the wife and other family members?
0: Thank you very much. Shukran, madam. Thank you very much, and thank you, Hajar. I'm just going to go to some people who haven't spoken yet, and then I'm going to come to you, madam. Just the lady on the edge there, that's right.
6: Hi, everyone.

0: Everyone, my name is Warda Bui. Nowadays, like the financial leadership that we used to see in men back then, it's not there anymore. So we see women trying to find jobs for themselves, trying to support their families. So the reason of why men should get double what women are getting, it shouldn't be reasonable any longer, because a woman now is the one who's supporting the family. So what I think personally is that we should be treating this as a case by case thing. When it comes to women who support their families financially, I think they should get the inheritance fairly with the man in the family. Okay. But if the man is the one who's supporting the family financially, then I think it's fair for him to get whatever he is getting. Yeah.
1: Thank you very much indeed. And the lady here?
2: So to respond about what the girls are saying, actually I respect what was provided in the Quran as an Islamic girl, okay? But my question is, I'm living a real examples of some widows and some divorced or some families without any presence of a male character, okay? So after the absence of the parent or the father, there is no one to provide. Who will guarantee this rights for those children, for example? If the woman wasn't educated or wasn't working, so who's going to secure their expenses?
1: Thank you very much indeed. Yes, to the lady here.
3: Okay, I will give a personal story. So I'm a single mom. I don't have the choice to have someone to provide for me. I'm 33. I will not ask my father. I will not ask my ex-husband. And the law in Morocco don't give that amount of money to have a decent life with my daughter. In Quran, we also have testaments. So we don't just have tasib. Why do we choose tasib? And in tasib, in Quran, you have that, as you said, the man should be the provider. You have some inheritance that you have just daughters, and you have the uncle who irritates. This uncle, they never see the uncle. He take the money, and the daughter will never again see the uncle. Who will protect these girls? Mm-hmm. So if we want to apply the Quran, mm-hmm. it should not be in a patriarchal way. So in the law, we should have, if the man take the money and don't provide, he need to be punished. Mm-hmm. The law is here to protect children, to protect citizens. Mm-hmm. It's not just here for religious stuff.
1: Very briefly.
4: Okay, I have 3 points. I'm not sure. Okay, so the first thing is, yes, I totally agree that women who have been wronged by the practices of men regarding the inheritance should be punished. That's totally, we have to agree with this, because Quran, when he decided for each one his portion, he did it very fairly. So that justice should be demanded and should be applied. Now, if we want to talk about something else, it is about the manhood of the man. I am against that uncle who is trying to take the rights of the daughters who have no one left to provide for them. I am against him. So the law should be very, very strong. Towards this man. Okay. And we have to push the men to retrieve back his manhood, not to let the woman be the man and the woman. Ew, dear woman, let's make the men again, most of men, because this is the real issue here. We are not discussing, we don't want to get a lot of additional burden. Women is a woman and should stay like the kind person, the kind creature. Why are we trying to fight over the man? No, man should retrieve back his manhood, should provide for the girl, and the girl should be the kind one she wants to be. That's what we should fight for.
1: Okay.
4: And if she wants to work, okay, she has the right to work, of course.
1: We will leave it there. Thank you very much. I'm not sure everyone in the audience agrees with you, but we will move on to our last question, and it comes from Selma Remodain.
5: Hello. Yes, my name is Selma Ramadan.
1: Close.
5: My question is, why in our Moroccan society do men get way more respect and value? For example, in family gatherings,

0: Men always get fed the best dishes first, and the women get served last. Thank you.
1: Thank you very much indeed. I mean, I don't want to criticise the country that we are being very graciously hosted by, but the question is, why in Moroccan society do men get way more respect and value? For example, in family gatherings, men always get fed the best dishes first and women get served last. My presumption is also that the women do much of the cooking. Kota Rias, is it your experience that men get served first and get the best dishes and the women get served last?
2: Okay, so in our family, it's quite the opposite.
1: Ah.
2: So, and also I have a quite funny story. My grandmother and my grandfather went on a trip with their friends once. While they were in the trip, my grandfather made a law. No woman should cook. And all the men should cook during the 3 days. Right. So they had to cook. They had to do the men's stuff and to have the all that burden. So I think it depends. It's a cultural stuff that it depends on families. And also, I think that the respects we get by how we treat the other. We gain the respect. We don't wait for others to choose if they want to respect us or not.
1: Thank you very much, Frizzy, our singer. Is it your experience that men get the best dishes served first and women get the remains?
3: I think it's just a relative thing. In my family, for example, if my mother ever does this, I would just see it as her way to appreciate the efforts my dad does outside, since she's a housewife, she doesn't work, and this is just her way to admire and acknowledge his men efforts.
1: Thank you very much indeed. Miriam?
4: Well, in my personal experience, we don't have this. We are five. I have five siblings or six siblings: one daughter, one sister, and four and five brothers. But so sisters are scarce, and therefore they are very well dealt with. So no, but in general, if that happens, yeah, I should disagree.
1: There's also a question about respect. You do not agree, then, that men get the respect and women do not?
4: Why should one be less respected than the other?
1: Okay.
4: Respect should be based on the one's actions and the values and the personality. If he's good, he's good. He should be respected. If not, he's not.
1: Thank you very much. Yusra?
5: Yeah, well, thankfully, me neither. I didn't have that experience growing up. My parents, my mom or my dad give us food and we just kind of shared it around one table, and there wasn't any preferred person of the family that would get more food. But I do feel that women are less respected in our society. And a big example of that is, like the woman from the audience earlier said, if you step out right now, I don't think that you will see the same treatment with women and men on the street, which is the most obvious example in Morocco. If I go out right now, I will get harassed. I got harassed coming here. I got harassed yesterday. I'm getting harassed tomorrow. And men don't have to deal with that, because public space is, in our unconscious mind, supposed to be a man's place. And I do think that in that way, we can see that our society, I guess, prefers men or gives preferable treatment to men.
1: Thank you very much. I am afraid that is all the time we have for World Questions, Morocco, Young Women and Change. From my producer, Charlie Taylor, and me, a big thank you to this month's panel. Thanks also to all our wonderful questioners and all the contributors to our debate here at Les Étoiles de Jemaa El Fna in Marrakech. I'm Johnny Diamond. Thank you, as always, for listening.

0: Hi, I'm Saroja Coelho. Thanks for spending your evening with us. We're taking a break from our regular programming tonight, and we'll get back to it tomorrow. In the next hour, Q with Tom Power visits St. John's for a special live audience taping at the Historic Arts and Culture Center, including guests Alan Doyle, Alan Hocco, Mark Critch, Terra Nova, and many more. The news is next.
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1: I know we've been understaffed since Ellis left, but maybe today things will turn around.
0: But now, the most unlikely pair is back on the case.
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0: from CBC News, The World This Hour. I'm Neil Herland. We begin in Ottawa, where extreme weather forced the cancellation of Canada Day activities tonight. That includes the traditional fireworks display and the evening show with Alessia Cara and the Bare Naked Ladies. In Ottawa tonight, some homes are flooded, some roads were closed, and thunderstorms are causing power outages. The CBC's David Thurton reports from Parliament Hill.
1: People are bummed, I have to say. They're really sad. I'll tell you a little bit more about that, but let me just take you through how the day went. First, it started off with fiery heat. It was hot to begin the day, and then suddenly the skies turned from bright blue to gray and started to pour down rain. The wind was blowing. There were these signs flashing on the screens at down at LeBreton Flats where the big noonday concert was, saying shelter in place. Soon after, we learned that, you know, the events around Parliament Hill, at LeBreton Flats, down at the Supreme Court, these sort of side events were canceled. And then we found out that the evening show as well, which was supposed to start around now, also canceled. We also heard that the snowbirds were supposed to fly over Parliament Hill behind me. Because of the weather, they've decided that, you know, this last performance, this last Canada Day performance before this fleet ages out and retires, won't be happening. Although we did see them down at LeBreton Flats, so that was good to see. We just won't see them here at Parliament Hill.
0: The CBC's David Thurton in Ottawa. And tonight there are tornado warnings in parts of southern Ontario and Quebec. If you're in one of the affected areas, stay indoors. The severe weather in the capital has also grounded Prime Minister Mark Carney. He was planning to fly to Edmonton to cap off Canada Day as Alberta contends with a growing separatist movement. Aaron Collins has more.
2: Happy Canada Day. You know, Canada Day for Forever Canadian is like Christmas.
3: Thomas Lukaszczyk playing the role of Santa, handing out Forever Canadian lawn signs on this Canada Day. Alberta's former deputy premier opening the Forever Canadian office in Calgary. Lukaszczyk helping to lead the pro-Canada campaign.
2: We are a country like a family that negotiates and we get through difficulties, but at the end of the day, we are always one of the best countries in the world.
3: A poll suggests that about two-thirds of Albertans hope to stay in Canada, but those who would like an independent Alberta are also making their pitch. Chris Scott is a leading sovereigntist and the organizer of an Albertans Day event.
4: We're going to make sure that the values that we believed Canada had when we were young prevail.
3: Albertans will vote on whether or not the province should begin the process of formally pursuing independence in October. Aaron Collins, CBC News, Calgary.
0: Turning now to other news, the U.S. says it will not renew the CUSMA free trade deal, but that doesn't kill the agreement between Canada, the U.S., and Mexico. Representatives from the three countries will have to negotiate amendments to the deal. Dominic Leblanc is Canada's trade minister. He says it's in everyone's interest to keep the trade partnership alive and remove other barriers as well.
5: We continue to believe, as do the Mexicans, that the sectoral tariffs that the United States have applied in steel, automobiles, aluminum, softwood lumber are causing considerable economic discomfort in all three countries and having a negative effect on consumer prices in the United States.
0: The agreement remains in force until 2036. Canada will compete in next year's Eurovision Song Contest. The annual event features mostly European countries staging extravagant, campy, and over-the-top performances. The program will air on CBC. At the World Cup tonight, the United States beat Bosnia 2-0 to advance to the round of 16. That means all three countries hosting this year's tournament, Canada, Mexico, and the U.S., will advance to the next round. And that is your World This Hour. For CBC News, I'm Neil Herland.
6: Hello, I'm Saroja Coelho, joining you here on CBC Radio 1. We pressed pause on our regular schedule this evening, and we'll get back to it tomorrow. But in the meantime, here's Q with Tom Power. Back in November, Tom took the show on the road back to his hometown of St. John's, Newfoundland.
7: Hey, I'm Tom Power. 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

0: Glad you tuned in today. You're about to hear something special. If you're new to the show, hi, welcome to the show. If you are not new to the show, you probably know, because I mention it like every 5 minutes, that I am from Newfoundland and Labrador. I'm obviously very proud of it, but I'm also just very proud to be part of like the history of, or the long line of artists and media people from Newfoundland and Labrador. So a while back, because of our 10th season of Q with me as the host, we finally took the show back to my home. We did a live show in front of a sold out, loud, incredible audience at the St. John's Arts and Culture Center. If any of this sounds familiar, it's because this is a re-aired broadcast. You might have caught it the first time around. So I should also mention that what you're about to hear is not the full thing. We uploaded a part two to the live show, and you can find that on our podcast, Q with Tom Power. But the first thing you're about to hear right now is a little bit of me talking to the hometown crowd. I was very, very nervous. You can imagine what it's like to stand on stage and so many people are in the audience are like your old teachers or your friends or, you know, people from your neighborhood. I was talking to them about why we decided to make the trip. Without further ado, this is Q live in St. John's. It is so great to be home. It's so great to be here at the Arts and Culture Center, just a few minutes from where I grew up. I'll tell people quite often, though I hardly ever mention that I'm from Newfoundland on the show. I tell people quite often that growing up here, if you were into the arts, you couldn't just be into one thing. If you liked folk music, you also had to go to metal shows and country shows and punk shows. And not only that, you were part of an arts community and there was a responsibility there. You'd have to go see theater and live comedy and dance and visual art and performance art. And I think coming up, in fact, I know coming up in an environment like that here is the reason I can do this show at all, about all the different kinds of art being made across this country and around the world. I'm so excited that tonight, Canada and beyond gets to hear even just a slice of some of the art that comes out of this place for a population of over just 500,000, a place that really punches above our weight. So let's get this show on the road. When we decided to do the show, we knew we had to include one of this province's greatest ambassadors, greatest storytellers. I once saw a picture of this gentleman next to Danny Williams on Facebook. And it said, the Premier of Newfoundland and Labrador and Danny Williams. He just wrapped up a sold-out run of his hit musical, Telltale Harbor, in Toronto. Would you please welcome to the stage, Alan Doyle.
1: Come on, let's start it right. All together.

0: everyone in Toronto, right? The first one is an obvious one. Walk up to someone in Toronto and tell them that their hockey team's pretty good.
1: Yeah.
0: They are beside, and then the big one, of course, is tell them that, you know, all your experiences in the last 5 or 6 weeks in Toronto on public transit have been awesome.
1: Yeah.
0: I'm sorry, guys. The subway works. I don't know what to tell you. I got everywhere I wanted to go. It just works. I'm sorry.
1: You're going back out. You still love the road. How long have you been out on the road now?
0: Someone asked me, like a kid asked me at a gig. I said, how many concerts have you done in your lifetime? And I said, buddy, I don't know. I don't know. Like,
1: it's 20 years of Great Big Sea, 10 years of Alan Solo.
0: Yeah.
1: And then before that?
0: Yeah, before that was when we were doing all the gigs, because we played 5 or 6, you know, different places downtown. And I don't know. I mean,
1: what keeps you going?
0: Well, I still love it, right? I still love getting on stage, and I still love playing music, and I still love traveling. I was that way when I was 14 in Petty Harbor, and I've seen no reason to stop. You know, I still love doing it, and I still get to play with a great gang, and the audiences are still showing up. I mean, we announced the new tour, and we're starting right here in St. John's, by the way, and I'm looking forward to that. The Already Dancing tour starts, and the response was so big that we added a second night in St. John's. We're doing 2 nights at Massey Hall in Toronto and onwards. And so, yeah, it's I feel really lucky, and I'm not kidding. I feel really lucky to still be in the game at all. Like, that's enough for me, you know, but to still have a little bit of, it feels like it's still growing, you know, yeah. Like, and that's incredible, you know, because here I am in my mid 30s and it's,
1: You look great, by the way. You look great.
0: Thank you.
1: You look great. The last thing, you also have a book out this month. You just released a book called The Smiling Land about your journeys around Newfoundland and Labrador. And in it, you talk about how you're, even though you're on the road all the time, how even though it may be a lot more convenient, I saw this line in the book, it may have been a lot more convenient for your touring life to move away. You have never kept a home anywhere but here in Newfoundland and Labrador. What? How come?
0: Well, why would you? The funniest thing about that whole thing to me is that, you know, all the good fortune in my life, you know, like traveling and got to travel and play music and, you know, under a couple of awesome umbrellas, 3 or 4 really, and then doing a bit of film and television stuff and, you know, theater or whatever. And I've gotten to go to some of the greatest cities in the world, you know, and not one time has it ever occurred to me to move to one of them and not live in St. John's. Like, it's never even crossed my mind. Like, how weird that it would be. And one of the things, the whole Smiling Land book that I just released is kind of an attempt to answer that question. It's like, you know, what is it about a place that makes you love it so much, you know? And, you know, I mean, Mom's Bread is good.
1: Yeah, and Athens does not have the Village Mall. But still, right. You know... Alan,
0: food court, the Athens.
1: Athens does not have
0: the
1: hot shop at the food court,
0: no,
1: the Village Mall. I'm just going to point that out. And I think I can speak for everybody here that everyone's so glad you never left, but also an unbelievable amount of pride in both in you and the ambassadorship you've done for this province. And thank you so much for coming out today. Alan Doyle, everybody. The two actors you're about to hear from next have two pretty different stories. One of them is a former child actor who was born in Paris but worked all over the world. The other was born in the Goulds. Well, born on Belle Island, grew up in the Goulds, just out of St. John's. He spent a lot of his career building up the entertainment industry in this province. Together, they are the stars of the hit CBC detective series, St. Pierre. Please put your hands together for Alan Hocko and Josephine Joubert. How are you? How's it going? What's going on? How's everybody doing? Josephine, how are you doing? Nice to see you.
2: Fantastic. Super nervous to be here.
1: Oh, no
2: happy.
1: More than me. No
2: Look
1: more than
2: people.
1: Me.
2: Oh, my God.
1: You don't have to do the show in front of someone who owns, like, the key-making shop near your mom's house. So, you know. That's what's terrifying. If someone from Tulks is here, I don't know what I'm going to do. Josephine, talk to me a little bit about growing up in France and sort of what you knew of St. Pierre then.
2: Oh, my my God. Okay, I knew nothing about Saint-Pierre. I knew it existed because it's a French territory, but I couldn't even place it on the map of the world. I'm ashamed. I'm a very bad French person. So when I knew I got the job, I was like, okay, I need to know where it is. So I Googled it, and I was like, oh, my God, where else?

0: am I going? Like, what is this place? Where am I going to stay? Where am I going to eat? Like, but, you know, it's very surprising. It's a lovely place, and I'm glad we get to spend, like, a lot of time there. The people are just amazing. And
1: are there parts of it that feel like home? Are there parts of it that feel like, 'cause I know you've shot in the UK as well, and you've shot across Canada. Like, are there parts of it of being, because you are in France when you're on St. Pierre. Like,
0: yeah,
1: do you, are there parts of it that feel like home?
0: It's a mix of a lot of things. It's a mix of Canada and France. Like, I know the crew is like, we're going to France. They're so excited. And I'm like, yeah, it's France. Yes, it is, but not
1: it's
0: really.
1: It's France-ish. Yeah,
0: I'm a Parisian. Right. Sorry. Like, I'm going to brag. I'm a Parisian, so I'm a little bit picky.
2: I thought you were
0: stuff.
2: From Mount Pearl.
1: Yeah.
2: All this time.
0: Some people get super excited about the pastries and then, like, the French food. And I'm like, yeah, it's good. Like, the croissants are quite okay. But, like, come to Paris and I'll show you what a real croissant is.
1: As the kids say, shots fired. Shots fired. And also, if you're footing the bill, I'll certainly go to Paris. That's fine. No problem. You know, when I think about St. Pierre and I think about the early days of Republic of Doyle Island, it seems, I mean, I can't imagine how different it must be in terms of film and television production happening here compared to when you first came home. I mean, you have TV and film production all over the city, multiple movies, multiple TV shows being filmed at the same time, only some of them featuring detective dogs. No disrespect, by the way, big Hudson and Rex fan, love Hudson and Rex.
2: Totally.
1: We couldn't get Rex. There's sound stages being built, a new school for TV and film production. Tell me a little bit about how you have seen, or you have most seen, the industry transform here.
3: Well, it is incredible, and it comes down to, like, being open to the industry. So, you know, Newfoundland and Labrador, you know, we've been doing this a long time. Like you said, like Paul Pope, Mary Sexton, Barbara Doran, like, people were out there, you know, hustling. But getting a continuing series had never happened until Republic of Doyle, and that gave the industry an opportunity to grow, because it's an opportunity for work to be able to bring more skilled people into the workforce. And now we have, like, three essentially incredible full crews. Our crews are as good as I've worked with anywhere in the world, if not better. Yeah, they are amazing, and that's not like smoke either. It's real. They're really skilled, and it's a really highly skilled trade. You know, so the part of the College of the North Atlantic program that Paul Pope was a real inspiration behind the start of that is, like, about giving people the opportunity to have another look at what's out there for an opportunity as a work, to get a job. You know, working in the film and television industry, and, you know, very grateful that I was able to contribute to it in some way. But I really just love the idea of being able to work here, live here. Like Alan Doyle, doing the impossible, traveling the world as a world-class musician, international success, but still living, you know, two doors up from me. It's pretty great that we get to live and work here. And that isn't just for me. It's like all of our crew, all of our artists, all of our actors, like, they're able to have an actual living, make an actual living in the industry, in this province. And that's, like, something that's super special to me.
1: It's a beautiful story. It's a beautiful show. Congratulations on the new season. I can't wait to see more of it. Thank you so much, Josephine Joubert and Alan Hawko, everybody.
2: Thank you so much.
1: I'm Tom Power. You're listening to Q. I'm so excited for you to hear what's about to happen on stage. Widely known as the first Inuk professional classical singer, she has deftly combined her dazzling soprano voice with both English and Inuktitut. How fitting she is here a day after November 7th, which is International Inuit Day. In the past year, she won a Juno for Classical Composition of the Year, received an honorary doctorate from the University of Acadia. She was invested as a member of the Order of Canada, and I'm so pleased to say she is here to perform for us today. Accompanied by pianist Leslie Hewlett and throat singers Ashley Dicker and Sophonie Anatok, performing Life Song, please join me in welcoming, from Nunatsiavut and Cornerbrook, Diantha Edmonds.

0: Give it up one more time. Deanta Evans, Ashley Dicker, Sophie on the top, performing the life song, and Deanta Evans. Deanta, come on over.
1: Nepo Meek, so happy to be here this evening.
0: Deanta, that was absolutely beautiful. Thank you so much. But that wasn't that spectacular.
1: Thank you.
0: I wonder if you could tell me a little bit about the song that we just heard. And I think that I can speak for everybody in the audience when we're wondering a little bit about that last line that sort of hung and caught us all off guard. How will you be remembered? Talk to me a little bit about that song and about that line.
1: This song actually came to me really quickly. I don't think I originally even planned to have this certain number of songs on the album Connections a few years ago. And then just one day I was thinking, and these words just poured out of me, and the song came to me like that. And that doesn't always happen.
0: Yeah.
1: But I felt like I tapped into something that I had been feeling a lot, especially since the loss of my father. And I thought, how will you be remembered? And don't we all want to be remembered for the love that we gave, the love that we have for ourselves and extend to those in our lives, in our circles, and beyond that out into the world? And I mean, it really just comes down to that. That's what we're here to do, to connect and to feel that love and to share that. So that's why the song begins and ends with throat singing. The song that the particular

0: Particular throat song that they're doing is called the Love Song, and so it's the beginning and end of everything.
1: Beautifully said. Tell me, can you tell me a little bit about your dad? What was your dad's name?
0: Albert Edmonds, and he was from Hopedale in Nunatsiavut, the north coast of Labrador, and he is dearly missed, and he was all love. He was all love. My mother is a beautiful blonde Irish Newfoundlander who is having her 80th birthday very soon. And they raised my siblings and I in a home full of love and music and pride in who we are and where we come from and what we put out into the world.
1: The last time we spoke, we talked about how the history of classical music, you mentioned that there, indigenous classical musicians are few and far in between, but growing. But you talked about how the history of classical music, there is a history of classical music that is unique to the Inuit of Nunatsiavut. You are called, as I referred to you, the first Inuk professional classical singer. But you have pointed out that classical music sung by Inuit in Inuktitut goes back centuries.
0: Yeah. Yes, and thank you for giving me the chance to talk about this, because it's something I'm very proud of and something that I still can't believe is in my ancestry and in my genes.
1: Talk to us a little bit
0: because
1: about that.
0: I became a classical singer simply because it was my passion, and singing has always felt like I'm being my truest Diantha. So for those of you who know me from childhood and you know that I talk too much and I sing all the time, you understand exactly what I mean. But to find out in my 30s that Inuit in Nunatsiavut were singing Mozart and Bach and Haydn, you know, these famous European classical composers, Inuit in Nunatsiavut were singing this music in Inuktitut and playing stringed instruments and brass instruments, singing in four-part choral harmonies with soloists. And this music became something very unique to Nunatsiavut. This is something not a lot of people are aware of, and something I take great pride in sharing wherever I can. Because not only did the Inuit learn how to read and sing and perform and play this music, but they really did make it into something that belongs to them.
1: I think what's so clear to me when you talk about that is that, you know, I was referring to you as such a groundbreaking musician, such a groundbreaking figure for music in Canada, but it's also that beautiful thing where you're both a groundbreaking musician and also a link in a long chain.
0: Mm-hmm.
1: And I think it's such an incredible story, and I thank you so much for the performance. And again, we're all just so proud of you here in Newfoundland and Labrador. One more time for the great Diantha Edmonds. If you want to catch Diantha and her daughter Anna Annabelle

DeAntha Edmonds, what a joy to talk to her. Alan Hawker and Josephine Joubert, what a joy. Alan Doyle, I knew the show was going to be pretty special when everyone started singing along with, like, the first line of the first song. You're in the middle of a very special episode of Q, the live episode we taped in my hometown of St. John's, Newfoundland and Labrador. What you're hearing is a live show recorded in front of about 1,000 people at the St. John's Arts and Culture Center. And so far, you've heard from some of Newfoundland and Labrador's finest. Alan Doyle, DeAntha Edmonds, Alan Hawker, Josephine Joubert. But this next guest, as you're about to hear, was a surprise to the audience. He wasn't on the poster. We didn't announce that he'd be there. And when I tell you the roof blew off the Arts and Culture Center when people saw who it was, I'm only kind of exaggerating. My sister told me afterwards that I think it was hers or someone's Apple Watch showed dangerous audio decibel levels. That's how loud it got when he came out. I'll let you hear what the audience heard that night. Tonight you're going to see some very special guests that we wanted to keep as a surprise from our live audience. And I'd like to introduce one of them right now, because Q is very happy to support this young emerging artist. He is a comedian on the rise, born right here in St. John's. Would you please put your hands together for Rick Mercer?

0: Thank you so much for that. That was so lovely.
1: Emerging.
2: Up and coming.
0: All those things.
2: How are you? Nice to see you.
0: It's great to be here. This is amazing. What a great crowd. What a great idea. This is fantastic.
2: I know. It's wild. We should do it every week. What do you remember? We're here at the Arts and Culture Center. What was your first time playing the Arts and Culture Center?
0: Well, one of my first memories of the Arts and Culture Center was we were brought here by school. So we had 1,100 people, I think. And so I was probably 7 years of age, and other schools were here as well. So it was 1,100 seven-year-olds. And I remember I was in the middle with a buddy of mine, and in those days, I don't know if it's now, but there were like 1,000 light bulbs in the ceiling. Yeah. So my buddy and I, we started shaking our heads like crazy, shaking our heads, and it was just a wild effect. And then this teacher is on the aisle and starts going, boys, stop shaking your head. Stop shaking your heads. And I realize it's a teacher, but it's not a teacher from our school. So we're good to go. So we keep shaking our heads, shaking, madly shaking. And then this teacher became so incensed, he walked up on the center stage and he said, if one more child looks up at these lights and shakes their head. And then I had the glorious experience of watching 1,100 seven-year-olds look up and start shaking their head.
2: Let's talk a little bit about the tour. So Stand Up For Canada, I want to say the most successful comedy tour I've heard of in Canada in decades. Tickets sold out all over the country, and a really important show at this moment, even though I know that doing things for the importance is not necessarily what you like to acknowledge in yourself, but I do think it was a very important show. Talk to me a little bit about that title, Stand Up For Canada, and what you wanted to do.
0: You know, my act has never changed. I chose a long time ago that I was going to take a celebratory lane. And in comedy, a lot of great comedy, a lot of brilliant comedy, some of the best comedy is about tearing down. But I decided when I got the Mercer report that we were going to take a celebratory lane, and that hasn't changed. And I think that there was a real desire for Canadians to come together to celebrate, not to dunk on the States, because they're doing that themselves, quite frankly, but to celebrate the country. And that was the vibe of the show. And yeah, we sold 40,000 tickets out of the gate. Like, It was a tremendous experience. I loved every minute of it.
2: How was the experience? I mean, you've been touring this country for an awful long time. Since, like I said, you were in your 20s. You took Show Me the Button and I'll Push It to the National Arts Center. You toured it around the country. You've been on the road for a very long time. What did you find the biggest difference between touring in your 20s and touring now?
0: Well, Now I'm doing pure stand-up, which I never did, right? And I'm loving it. But I tell you one difference from touring now than in my 20s. Now I wear hearing aids. And I started out as an idiot child. Then I became a boy wonder. Then I became an angry young man. Now I'm a guy with gray hair who does stand-up and wears hearing aids. But the new hearing aids are, like, they're totally flippy. Like, they do so much. So they do everything that your phone does, except it's inside your head.
2: Like, so, hold on, you're answering what?
0: Oh, like if I'm in Toronto and someone rings the doorbell at my house in St. John's, ding dong in my head. And then I tap my head twice like that. And then I go, hello, how can I help you? And the guy goes, oh, it's an Amazon delivery. And I'm like, oh, I'm just getting out of the shower. Can you put it behind the bush there? And he goes, okay, thank you. But no one ever knows who I'm talking to.
2: Yeah.
0: So anyway, I'm on stage in Vancouver. It's like 1,200 people. I'm in the middle of this rant. I'm doing my stand-up, and I'm talking about whether or not Canada should buy the $35 billion American fighter jets. And suddenly, ring, the phone starts ringing in my head. And I'm like, no, we're not going to buy these fighter jets. And then I try to hang up by tapping twice.

0: on the side of my head, but I only tap once. And then I get a robot voice saying, "This is the Canadian Revenue Agency. We have issued a warrant for your arrest." And I'm like saying, like, "No, and we can buy French fighter jets. And we can buy it. Sweden makes a fighter jet. They're a bitch to put together, but once they're assembled, they're great." And then I just keep furiously tapping. And then it finally hangs up, but I was thinking the audience must think, well, he really wants us to buy the Swedish fighter jet.
1: Back in your head.
0: Slapping.
2: I think that it was not that long ago. I mean, as much as it was Stand Up for Canada and as much as you were very clear that you did not want to dunk on or roast the United States, it's hard. It has been hard to think about changing perceptions of Canada from America and Americans. And I was thinking a lot, knowing that you were coming on today, about talking to Americans, which you did years and years ago on 20 Minutes on the Westminster Report. Does this current political moment we're in make you reflect differently on that work? Make you remember things differently about the work that you did back then?
0: Well, talking to Americans, for starters, was the best job I ever had. Also the easiest. But I loved it because every week I would visit a different state, and I love America, and I always loved America, and Canadians, by and large, love America. And the interesting thing about that experience was I would be standing there on the street in any state, and I went to 30 of them or something, and it was the same thing every time. I would be standing there, I'd be as a young man in a suit, and I had the big news camera on the shoulder of a news cameraman guy, looking guy, and a director with me. There was three of us. And I would say, "Excuse me, excuse me." And whoever was walking by would assume that I was like the local news,
2: yeah,
0: the NBC affiliate.
2: Yeah.
0: And they would go, "Nope, nope." They had no interest. They'd put up their hand, "Nope." And I'd say, "Do you have a minute for Canada?" And then they'd stop and say, "Canada, of course." Because they had incredible goodwill towards us.
2: Yeah.
0: And then, of course, I would do the act with them. And I admit it was basically one joke over and over again. But why it worked was, it was always pointing out that Americans, and this is in their nature, and for a lot of different reasons, will believe anything about Canada. I mean, I had a governor believe our parliament was made out of ice and melting. I had a governor believe that, you know, we had a 22-hour clock, and we were thinking of moving to 24. I mean, it went on and on and on. But the thing is now, I told them silly things about Canada, but now there are serious forces telling Americans that Canada is a bad partner, Canada is a bad neighbor, Canada is a bad trading partner, Canada is where all the guns in America are coming from, that's where the fentanyl is coming from, all the drugs. So I think it's a very different view of Canada right now. If you were standing on the street and you said, "Got a question from Canada,"
2: yeah,
0: I think you would get a very different reaction than when I was doing it.
2: Would you do it now? Would you ever do it again like that?
0: No. That would involve going there. Yeah. No. I've gone through, like, since I did that, and again, I was a kid when I did that, I've gone through probably, like, 7 people that ran the CBC, and every time a new person comes in and takes over the CBC, I get a call, and they go, "Rick, I've got this idea. It's kind of out of the box. How about you bring back talking to, wait for it, Americans?" And, I did it, and I'm happy that it exists the way it did, and it certainly launched me, and no.
2: Thank you so much for doing this tonight, man. This means a lot to me that you came out to do the show tonight.
0: Thank you.
2: I really, really appreciate it.
0: Thank you so much.
2: And, we're all just so proud of you. We're all just such big fans of you. Thanks for everything you've ever done for this province, and thank you so much. Rick Mercer, everybody.
0: Wasn't that fantastic? Tom Powell.
3: We're gonna kick off the second half with another surprise guest. The band you're about to hear have been a staple at every festival, packed pub, and best party you've ever been to in Newfoundland and Labrador for over 30 years. They are ambassadors for this province and have shared our culture far and wide around the world, performing their song "Live Until I Die" from their album "Life in the Harbor." Would you please welcome to the stage, Shanny Ganoff.

0: Jim Knopf, Chris Andrews on guitar and vocal, Patrick Moran on fiddle and vocal, Ian Chapman on bass and vocal, Brad Tuck drums and vocal, Justin Martin accordion and vocal, and Chris Andrews joins me here. That was beautiful, man. That was lovely to hear you. I love that. Tell me about a little bit about that song.
1: That's a song we were playing in Fort McMurray, and it was a we were still in winter here, and it was spring up there, so it was a nice sunny day, and yeah. I was sitting outside the venue, and this guy came up to me and said, "I'm going to see your show tonight." Just back from the doctor. He said, "I got to quit smoking and drinking. I got to watch what I eat. But I don't care. I'm going to live till I die." I said, "That's a good sign there."
0: Obviously, you and the band have been on our minds a lot over the past few months since the sad, sudden passing of your bandmate and good friend, Mark Hiscock. But I want to start by talking a little bit about how the band got together. I mean, I've known you for a long time, man, and I've only heard this story, but I've never heard it from you, is that at Aaron's Pub, Ralph O'Brien double-booked you and Mark, and you guys decided to talk to me a little bit about that.
1: Yeah, it's a true story. I knew who Mark was. Back then, well, so everyone knows who Mark is and was. He was on, Skipper and Company and yeah. Eyes the Boy and everything. Everybody knew Mark. So we were playing at Aaron's Pub. We were teenagers. And instead of sending one of us, Ralph had double booked us. Instead of sending one of us home,

0: He said, why don't you guys get up and play together? And 31 years later, here we are. Yep.
1: What was it about Mark? What was it about Mark as a person and a player that you knew after that performance, like, this is something we need to do for real?
0: Well, at the time, he was the only accordion player I knew of. Maybe Bob Hallett.
1: Yeah.
0: Was similar. Stood up, played, and sang.
1: Yeah.
0: It was only two of them at the top of my mind that did that.
1: Yeah.
0: And we were so different, because Mark liked the Newfoundland country, the old Newfoundland, and I was more into the Ryan's Fancy and Sons of Erin, but when you put it together, it seemed to really work. People seemed to enjoy it, and he was a really nice guy, too.
1: I wanted to ask you about this as much as you want to talk about it. So I hosted the East Coast Music Awards this year in St. John's. You guys were already planned to be the opening act. You were going to kick off the whole show. I got a call that afternoon that said that, you know, tragically, suddenly, Mark Hiscock had died, and that Shani was still going to play. So can you talk to me a little bit about that day, about the decision, what led to it? Talk to me a little bit about that.
0: Well, after Mark had his fall, it was a couple of days after before he passed away, and I had been talking to him, and he, you know, pure Mark. Mark was tough as nails. He really was. And he said, I'll be ready for the ECMAs. And I was like, okay, as long as you're sure, you know, and then what happened, that happened. Yeah. And we had a chat, and, you know, we always sort of, in the band, had this set of rules about how you keep going forward. And, you know, we talked about it before. It wasn't something we hadn't talked about. And the decision was the best way we could honor our friend and our bandmate was to go up and play as hard as we could that night.
1: It was something you had talked about beforehand? It was something that... Yeah. It was something that that you had talked about beforehand, that if something happened to one of you, that you would...
0: Keep her going. Yeah.
1: What do you remember about the performance that night?
0: Not much.
1: Yeah.
0: No. Not much. We were on stage about 4 minutes, and maybe we were in the stadium about 5 minutes. I went and picked up everybody, and we all jumped in my Suburban, Bud and the guys, and we went down, we sang, and we, you know, had a brief chat with yourself and
1: yeah.
0: a couple other friends, but we didn't stick around very long. We were, you know, it wasn't easy, but we know that that's what he would have wanted.
1: Yeah.
0: And there's no doubt his accordion was on stage with us that night, but I think he was too. Yeah.
1: I hope you got to feel, I mean, it was an amazing thing to fly in from Toronto that day and turn on VOCM and hear a province-wide call-in show mourning a musician. And the amount of love and support that came towards the band in that moment. Were you able to feel that? Were you able to take that?
0: Oh, yes. You know, Mark was such a nice guy. He was a gentle guy, too.
1: Yeah,
0: and he was, you know, friendly to everybody. And, you know, what do you have? That's, you know, that was Mark, you know. I said, who's that Mark? I don't know.
1: Yeah.
0: But he spoke to everybody.
1: Yeah.
0: He talked, you know, he loved the water. He loved Newfoundland and Labrador. He loved the accordion, you know. Besides his wife and family, you know, the water and the accordion were his two other loves, you know.
1: So you felt that from across the province?
0: Oh, did we ever.
1: Yeah.
0: And the outreach, I mean, the people that reached out and how the province and beyond reacted and, you know, spoke of him and mourned him was amazing.
1: How has it been, Shani, continuing on?
0: It's different.
1: Yeah, yeah. I bet.
0: And, you know, after 31 years and thousands of shows, I still look over and he's not there.
1: Yeah.
0: You know, and like I said, we didn't have a set list. I didn't need to tell him. He knew what I was going to do.
1: Yeah.
0: You know, and I knew what he was going to do.
1: Yeah.
0: You know, but it's... Shani to us was something that's a fun brand that continued. Like I said, we talked about it. Something that happened to me or something
1: yeah.
0: that happened to him or whatever, you know, keep it
1: going.
0: Rolling.
1: Keep it going.
0: And, you know, the band's 31 years old. Now we got guys in the band that are 30.
1: Bleak.
0: So, you
1: Bleak.
0: Know, I say to them all the time, you can have, like, the Shani Gannock experience.
1: Yeah. Right? I think it's an absolutely beautiful thing that you kept the band going. I think it's a beautiful thing and a way to honor your friend and continue to make unbelievable music. And thank you so much for coming on today and talking to us about it.
0: My pleasure.
1: Chris Andrews, everybody. And Shani Gannock.

0: so unbelievable. I said this the other day to someone that I said, to quote Alan Doyle, I'm luckier than most. I've had a luckier life than I ever could have imagined I could have ever had. But truly, the things that have required me to be able to do this job with the amazing team that I work with here on Q. Someone asked me the other day, you know, what are the things you sort of needed to be able to do the job? And I said, sort of preparation, compassion for people, and a sense of presence. And I thought about the idea that growing up here, having hard work instilled to me because you know how hard the people worked the generations before you in order for you to be here at all. The idea that hard times come and go, so you need to be able to be present when the times are good, and the idea of being kind and generous to everyone you meet, that is Newfoundland and Labrador at its best. I realize that all of the things that have allowed me to somehow be able to do this job have come by the true fortune of just being from Newfoundland and Labrador. So it's great to be home. We have one more song for you tonight. We heard the great Ron Hines and Sonny's Dreams. Last time I saw, I saw Ron Hines. I was up at that balcony in the last row when he performed here. And we all miss him so much. And we thought we'd close things off with his great anthem about this great city. Would you please welcome Alan Doyle and Shannon Gnock performing the St. John's Waltz.
1: Come join us, Tom. Tom, come join us. Come join us. Make some noise for Tom Power on the guitar, everybody. Tom Power on the guitar. Nothing wrong with waltzing in the aisles at the Arts and Culture Center in St. John's. All right, here we go.

0: Sammy Gnock, everybody. Give him a round of applause.
1: A joy to re-air and relive that night with you today. You know, after it was over, I was talking to Alan Hocko, you know, who was on the show, the co-creator and lead in this big CBC hit show, St. Pierre. And he said, man, oh, man, I got to tell you, like, Alan Doyle, me, Mark Critch, Rick Mercer, Shannon Gnock, I don't think we've all been on the same show before. Like, I think everyone thinks it's such a small little place, and of course we're all, but like, not really. Deantha, like, I don't think we had all been together in one room before. So it felt very special. It felt very special both for hopefully you to listen to that night, but I think it felt special for the people in the audience to kind of have everybody in one place. And I was so proud to just be a part of it, to be a fly on the wall and help you experience it. Thanks so much to everybody involved in that show, especially the crowd at CBC Newfoundland and the crowd at the St. John's Arts and Culture Center. Tomorrow on the show, this is exciting, you're going to hear a secret Newfoundlander. I'll give you a spoiler because it's the top of the interview tomorrow and she's never talked about it before. But Anna Lamb, the star of the big Netflix CBC hit North of North, who is from Iqaluit, Nunavut, discloses where she was really born. I'll give you a hint. That's tomorrow on the show. We'll see you soon. Later on.

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4: From CBC News, The World This Hour, I'm Neil Herland. The United States has declined to extend the CUSMA trade deal with Canada and Mexico. The move was expected, but it's not what Canada wanted. And now the Carney government has to figure out the next move. The CBC's Peter Armstrong reports from Washington.
5: Nothing really changes. All this means is that the three parties couldn't come to an agreement that would have extended CUSMA for 16 years. But even without that extension, it's going to continue to operate as is until it expires, which is July 1st,

0: of 2036. The Americans know this deal doesn't expire for 10 years. Just take a look at the official statement from the U.S. Trade Representative Jameson Greer. It said, you know, the United States is going to continue to engage with Mexico and Canada to address the agreement's shortcomings. But he went on to say, however, the agreement remains in force pending resolution of these issues or until the agreement's termination. So politically, the midterms are now looming and the Republicans look to be in trouble. So do the Americans want to get this done before then, or does a deal emerge after that? But the biggest point of pressure is economic. This is causing real pain, sure, in Canada and Mexico, but it's also causing economic harm here in the U.S. And businesses want relief, and they want that relief sooner, not later. Peter Armstrong, CBC News, Washington.
1: Extreme weather in Ottawa forced the cancellation of the official Canada Day celebration in the capital tonight. The traditional fireworks show and a concert featuring Alessia Cara and the Bare Naked Ladies were both scrapped as rain, thunder, lightning, and the risk of tornadoes hung over eastern Ontario. Paul Langlois is with the Tragically Hip. He was supposed to perform tonight.
2: I mean, I got a little privately emotional. Like, not only for me, there's so many other, you know, artists and known and unknown that had a big opportunity today just to play in front of the country. And on Canada Day, like, it's just, you sort of can't beat that.
1: The National Capital Commission, which runs the celebration in Ottawa, cited safety reasons for the cancellation. A glacial lake near Pemberton, B.C. has burst, sending icy floodwaters towards the village. Residents are now bracing for what's to come. Caroline Bargoot has reaction.
3: We've done everything we can do, so it's just a matter of waiting.
4: For weeks, Don Coggins and his neighbors have been on edge, told a nearby glacial lake will burst, sending as much as 30 meters of floodwaters their way. That rupture has now started. The worst of it expected into Thursday.
3: It is a relief. Now it's started. At least we can deal with whatever comes our way instead of just sitting here and waiting.
4: Two dozen properties northeast of Pemberton, B.C. are on evacuation orders, including Coggins. He set up flood bladders around his home, which are similar to sandbags, and is planning to stay put to make sure he can protect his property.
3: When it lets go completely, then it will be a flood. Just a question of how deep it's going to get, that's all.
4: The glacial lake has burst twice before, in 2024 and 2025. No homes were flooded. An embankment was strengthened this year to keep floodwaters in Pool Creek. Caroline Bargoot, CBC News, Vancouver.
1: One of the most beloved actors from the 1980s says he has Alzheimer's disease. Danny Glover starred in the Lethal Weapon movies, and he shared his diagnosis with NBC.
5: Do you fear losing your memories? Is that hard?
6: I'm sure as it advances, things are going to be different and changing.
1: Glover is 79 years old and was diagnosed with the disease in 2023. All three countries hosting this year's FIFA World Cup will advance to the round of 16. Tonight, the U.S. beat Bosnia 2-0 to secure a ticket to the next round. Canada's soccer team will play Morocco this Saturday in Houston. Coach Jesse Marsh isn't saying what role star captain Alphonso Davies will have.
7: We will be thinking about how to use Alphonso again in this game, whether from the starter or off the bench.
1: And that is your World This Hour. I'm Neil Herland.
8: Hello, Saroja Coelho here. 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We're changing things up tonight, but we'll be back with our regular schedule tomorrow evening. Up next, Bookends with Matea Roach highlight conversations with some excellent Canadian authors over the past year.
9: Hi, I'm Matea Roach. Welcome to Bookends. Canada Day is right around the corner, so today we're celebrating some of the memorable Canadian authors we've featured on Bookends so far. From a hockey drama in the Maritimes, to Canadian soldiers during the Second World War, to a long journey north, I hope you enjoy these few sides of Canada that might feel familiar to you, and some that might feel brand new. I've read and watched a fair number of Second World War stories in my time, so it was refreshing to encounter one that gave me a look at Canadian history through a different set of eyes. Jack Wang's debut novel, The Riveter, does just

0: that. The Riveter takes place in 1942, and the world is engulfed in war when we meet protagonist Josiah Chang. He's a Chinese-Canadian man fighting for recognition on the battlefield and at home, and he's doing all that while pursuing the love of his life. I spoke with Jack Wang back in January of 2025 when the novel came out. He told me all about the inspiration behind Josiah Chang, and I got a little bit of a history lesson out of it, too. Here's a piece of that conversation. In the years leading up to the war, Josiah is almost like a kind of very traditional Canadian woodsman type character. He was a lumberjack. He grew up rurally in Cariboo, British Columbia. And then his first kind of wartime job before he enters service is he's working as a riveter building ships. Can you paint us a bit of a picture of what kind of a character this is?
1: Sure. His name, as you mentioned, is Josiah Chang. And, you know, those initials are meant to make people think of Johnny Canuck, who's kind of this, you know, Canadian equivalent to Uncle Sam, and is part of the popular imaginary and represents Canada and Canadiana. And he sort of reemerged during the Second World War as a cartoon figure who fought fascism and the Nazis, and he was a lumberjack. And so Josiah Chang is an attempt to suggest that Chinese Canadians were very much Canadian and part of the history of this country. And so he is someone who starts as a faller or a lumberjack and moves into a wartime industry building victory ships in a shipyard in Vancouver, as many Chinese Canadians did. And on the one hand, he's sort of a larger than life figure. You know, he's strong and he's able and he's confident. On the other hand, you know, we have to ask ourselves, why should, you know, an Asian male character who's simply strong and able and confident seem larger than life or unusual, right? You know, many stories depict Chinese males and Asian males differently, but I think that many Chinese Canadians, in fact, were full of self-belief like he was.
0: In the 1940s, Chinese Canadians were not considered equal citizens, didn't have access to the same sorts of rights that white settler Canadians did. Josiah is a character who's interesting because he's not an immigrant. He was born in Cariboo, British Columbia. He's one of several generations of his family to have been born in Canada. What would life have been like for someone of Chinese ancestry living in British Columbia during this wartime period?
1: Yeah, I think because subsequent generations of Chinese Canadians have gone on to assimilate in Canadian society, gone on to be successful in many ways, and because new generations of Chinese immigrants often arrive already affluent or fairly affluent, I think we forget just how abject it was to be Chinese Canadian 100 years ago. Many people know about the head taxes that were levied expressly to keep people of Chinese descent out of Canada. By the time we reached the Second World War, the Chinese Immigration Act, otherwise known as the Exclusion Act, had been in effect for nearly 20 years. The goal was to keep Chinese out and also to essentially keep the population already in Canada from further growing. One couldn't be a doctor. One couldn't be a lawyer or a pharmacist or even a teacher. And one couldn't be a British subject. And so on. And so I think we really forget that Chinese Canadians were not just second, but even third class citizens in the 20th century. But someone like Josiah Chang, you know, he's been in Canada, as you say, for a long time. And there is a point at which people cease to be immigrants, especially after many generations. My children, for example, in many ways have ceased to be immigrants, have cease to understand the challenges of being an immigrant because they're so thoroughly assimilated. The challenge is that sometimes the culture, the society around you, still sees you as the outsider.
0: We have this kind of contrast with this character, this love interest, Poppy, who's a white woman who grows up in Vancouver. What are some of the challenges that a couple like Josiah and Poppy would have faced during this period of time?
1: Yeah, we have to remember that during the Second World War, there wasn't Canadian citizenship as such. People were still British subjects. We were still the Dominion of Canada.

0: he doesn't discuss this with Poppy. He makes the decision of his own accord, and this produces some resentment in Poppy, and she resists the idea of simply bowing to his will, and I think that's part of the tension in their relationship.
1: Josiah sees enlisting as this sort of path forward to secure legal status both for him and for Poppy. How does he think that that is going to work? And also, what challenges would he have faced? Because it wasn't a simple thing for a Chinese Canadian to simply go down to, you know, their local recruitment office and enlist in the same way that a white soldier would have been able to at that time.
0: Right. At the very beginning of World War II, most Chinese Canadians lived in British Columbia. When Victoria and Ottawa realized that service became leverage for full citizenship rights, Chinese Canadians were barred from the military. So as you say, it wasn't a simple thing to just go down to your local recruitment office and join up. It wasn't until later on into the war when the need for soldiers, the need for servicemen was so great that first the Air Force relented, then the Navy, and finally the Army, and not until 1944. And Josiah's predicament really reflects the predicament of Chinese Canadians at the time, because there were two decided camps around the issue of service. Some people felt like this was a real opportunity to prove loyalty, to prove their equality, to prove that they were truly Canadians, and that this was the opportunity they had to seize in order to make the argument that they were entitled to full citizenship rights. But quite reasonably, many Chinese Canadians also felt, why should we put our lives on the line when we're second-class citizens? So Josiah Chang, you know, he doesn't want necessarily at the beginning to join the military. It's only as circumstances evolve and he realizes, wait, I can't even marry the person I love without serious consequences, that the balance finally tips and he decides he has no choice but to serve.
1: Why do you think it was that at that time it was deemed more important to exclude Chinese Canadians from service and from citizenship than to prioritize the war effort?
0: So Chinese Canadians were excluded from conscription, for example. And, you know, it goes to the understanding that if you served and you answered the call of duty, you know, for your country, you would be able to petition for full citizenship rights, mm-hmm. you know, and that was something that British Columbia in particular was fearful of, because the largest Chinese Canadian population lived in British Columbia. And if you granted all these people the franchise, suddenly they would have very significant impact on, you know, elections and ultimately power, right? So that was really the reason why Chinese Canadians were excluded, despite the desperate need for servicemen, because people understood that they would be able to leverage this for full citizenship rights.
1: When we talk about war in contemporary times, there's an idea of soldier is a profession. It's something that you likely enlist and do for quite a stretch of time. And war is something that is happening kind of elsewhere. But in the context of the Second World War, so many men enlisted, so many women were involved in things like the WAC, and are kind of thrust into this environment where they're mixing together with people from different backgrounds, whether that's ethnic or class. What does that do to a society when we sort of see some of that class or ethnic stratification breakdown because people are put in a situation where they have to serve together?
0: Yeah, that's a great question. At the time of the Second World War, 1 in 10 Canadians was involved in the military in some way, either actively or in some auxiliary service. In the case of men, it was up to 20% actively involved. These days, being a soldier is professionalized, and it's a duty we leave to those who choose it as a profession by and large. But during the Second World War, it was a time of what I think of as the citizen soldier, ordinary people volunteering to serve in the military. And as you say, someone who was just a teacher last week or a lawyer or a pharmacist or something would suddenly sign up, leave their ordinary life and go to war. And it makes me think of some of the news that came out of Ukraine, for example. Something that seemed startling was that someone who was just a teacher last week, so to speak, was suddenly on the front lines, you know, suddenly putting their life at risk in order to defend their country.

0: And especially in the contemporary world, that fills us with a kind of awe and admiration, because we can hardly, most of us can hardly imagine, right, abandoning a radio station, for example, and going off to war. But this is what, you know, ordinary Canadians across the country did during World War II and elsewhere, of course. You know, World War II was a time of enormous mobility. People who otherwise lived in small towns suddenly went to big cities. And people in big cities suddenly went to other countries and other parts of the world. For all the terrible things that came out of the Second World War, it was a time where people truly broadened their horizons. And this included, of course, a broader understanding of different people, different places. And in all of the research I've done, there's a very strong suggestion that Chinese Canadians felt the greatest sense of belonging when they were in the military than anywhere else in their lives, because as soon as you put on the uniform, you were equal. People did not look at you as less than. And in some ways, the end of the war marked for some a sadness because they had to return to their ordinary lives when they could be looked on as less than. But once you put on the uniform, people saw you as Canadian.
1: Jack Wang is the author of The Riveter. He joined me in our Toronto studio last year. If you're from small town Canada, you might recognize the feeling of just needing to get out of your hometown and move to the big city, as well as the complicated feelings that might bubble up on the plane ride home. Or maybe you've been away from home for years, but just one night back with your high school buddies and the regional accent that you swear you actually don't have returns in full force, much to your horror. I've been there. Tyler Hellard's novel, Searching for Terry Punchout, is about that experience. It follows a sports writer named Adam, whose career is in a bit of a slump. He takes one final chance when he returns to his small Nova Scotia hometown to write a profile of Terry Punchout, an infamous NHL enforcer. Just one problem. Terry Punchout is also Adam's estranged father. Searching for Terry Punchout was published back in 2018, but it got a special spotlight as a Canada Reads contender this year. It was championed by the hockey YouTuber Steve Dangle. Tyler and I talked all about his book this past January. I want to start by asking, tell me about Terry Punchout.
2: Like you said, he was an NHL enforcer. He actually holds the record for the most penalty minutes. And after a long career, he retires injured and sort of fades from public view. And then when we come to him in the book, he's actually driving the Zamboni in his small hometown rink in Nova Scotia. We come to find out pretty quick that he's also living in the rink, and he just sort of leads this quiet, very isolated life.
1: Were there any real NHL guys or other figures that you had in mind crafting that character?
2: There's a lot that goes into him. Like, there's no, I don't know an NHLer that's driving his hometown Zamboni and has a sad, quiet life. But growing up in PEI, there were a few old NHL players around. Forby Kennedy, who was the coach of the junior A team in Charlottetown, was one who I saw a lot. And we'd boo him in Summerside when they'd come in. But boo him respectfully, like he was a pro wrestler or something. Like, and he's the villain, and that's his job. And he leaned into that. He really liked it. He's a fun guy. Players like that, and obviously Tiger Williams, who had the real penalty record. I kind of stole his stat line for a lot of Terry's career. There's just so many guys. I used to, when I was in Pee Wee, we got to meet like those old timer ex-NHLer tours, and my Pee Wee team got to be on the ice with them for the skills thing. So there's a mishmash, and then there's a bit of my, like when I write about Terry, I kind of picture my own grandfather for some reason. Even though he's, like when I picture my grandfather, I picture a man who's like 85. So yeah, there's a lot going into him.
1: I'm curious now, I guess, like what of your grandfather made its way into the character Terry Punchout then?
2: Not much. Just he had a sort of way about it. Like the look of him, like the wiry kind of stringy white hair. That was kind of my grandfather. He never met a comb he couldn't leave alone. He passed away when I was 8, I think. So like when he talked to me like I was a kid, and he had this sort of, I don't know, he spoke in cliches and idioms and things like that. He never heard the name Tyler before, so he always called me Canadian Tyre. Like, the weird stuff like that. And I tried to, especially in the flashbacks with Terry, there's a bit of that in there.
1: Yeah, just like East Coast old guy thing.
2: East Coast old guy thing.

0: Yeah. I mean, Terry Punchout is the titular character, but the character really drives the narrative in this story is Adam, who's Terry's son. He's this sports writer, fumbling along kind of guy. Where is he at in life when we meet him at the beginning of this novel?
1: I mean, it starts with him just arriving back in Pennington, which is the fictional Nova Scotia town that the book's set in. He's been in Calgary for a couple of years where he was, I don't want to say failed sports writer, but kind of in the process of failing. Like his career, like he was writing up volleyball games and stuff. Nothing like he had imagined. And he's been sort of a passenger in his own life. He's been running away from the East Coast the whole time. And now he's sort of ended up in a spot where he doesn't have much of anything. And he kind of has to come home really hat in hand, which is not something he's comfortable with. And the whole first chapter is really just him sort of making his peace with the idea that he's physically in that town and he's very uncomfortable being there.
0: Obviously, you know, this kind of begs the question somewhat, because you yourself are a writer, you left the East Coast, you're living in Calgary. Obviously, different sort of career, different life. This is a novel and not memoir. I am curious, though, how much of your own experience of leaving the East Coast and specifically going west you did put into this novel.
1: There's quite a bit of me and Adam and sort of me running away from small town East Coast. I've resolved my feelings with that now that I'm older. But it was those feelings that sort of went into Adam. And there's a bit early in the book where he talks about how you know, half the people he knew just wanted to leave and the other half couldn't imagine being anywhere else. And I don't know of the exact math from Summerside, but it certainly felt that way where a lot of us were like, I can't wait to go to university. And when I leave university, I can't wait to live in Halifax, or I can't wait to go to Toronto or wherever it was you were headed. And then there's other people who were like, I don't know what you're talking about. I'm going to UPEI. And when I'm done there, I'm coming back to Summerside and I'm going to meet someone and we're going to have kids and we're going to live and work here forever. And it's going to be amazing. I feel like that's so really authentic to the small town experience, where there are people who can't wait to get away and there are people who just, you know, they can't imagine wanting to get away. Like, I look at them and I'm like, I can't, like, why wouldn't you want to go see the world? And they look at me like, this place is perfect. What are you thinking?
0: You mentioned the idea of running away, though, feeling that there was something you were maybe wanting to leave and having that sense of restlessness before leaving Summerside. Can you take me back to that place of what it felt like to want to get out?
1: Like, it just felt like the world was waiting and amazing things would happen as soon as I left. And it had nothing to do with Summerside. In retrospect, Summerside's great. Summerside's fine. The people in it are lovely, nice people. I didn't hate Summerside. I hated being 16. I wasn't very good at being a teenager. I wasn't very good at being in my 20s. Like, I really didn't hit my stride till 35. And I feel like I'm okay now at being 47. But like I was a teenager, I wasn't happy and I never was going to be. That was just me. So it really was misplaced blame and assuming that, you know, if I did get to Halifax or if I did get to Toronto or if I did get to Calgary, people would just hand me things and life would be amazing. And it turns out you actually have to put in the work and then you can sort of have a good life. And you can do that anywhere.
0: Yeah. The arc in this novel is we see Adam, who is main character, as you mentioned, almost in the process of failing as a sports writer. Like, he's not failed yet, but certainly feels like his career is stalling. And it's all centered around this idea of hockey, right? Like, this is clearly like such a linchpin of what this fictional town Pennington operates around and what Adam's career is supposed to be centered around, is he wants to be writing about hockey. What role did hockey play for you growing up? And then I guess subsequently, you know, why did you want to make that such a focal point of this novel?
1: I was never a very good hockey player, but I did play a lot of hockey growing up. Like, I just, you know, that's like most kids. And then, like, I was never going to make the NHL, even though if you'd asked me at 8 years old, I would have told you, yeah, absolutely, I'm going to play for the Detroit Red Wings someday. So all my friends played hockey, and when we weren't playing hockey, we were playing ball hockey. And when we weren't doing that, we were trading hockey cards. And it was very central to my social experience. It was very central to the organization of my life. Like, there was school and there was hockey, and those were the things that were scheduled. So you'd get up in the morning, you'd go to practice, or you had games on whatever days. And so it was really central to the whole experience of growing up for me. When I came up with the idea for the book and I wanted to write it, putting hockey, first of all, helped me with, I understand it. I didn't play

0: much baseball. I didn't play much. I don't think there were other sports in Somerset, but I understood hockey. And also, like, if I rewrote the same book and it was baseball, I'm not sure it would land as well. Well, it's hard to write a bit of goon in baseball anyway. I mean, pitcher hitting people or something.
1: Yeah. Someone who just like throws a lot of hit by pitches. Like,
0: but if you could write it as baseball, like I don't think it would land as well, just because that sort of experience that I had growing up in Summerside isn't like, it's not the definitive growing up Canadian experience, but it is a growing up Canadian experience. And certainly if you grew up in those small towns, not just on the East Coast, but I think, you know, hockey is very Canadian. There's a reason why it's so entwined in our national identity. And there's a reason why when, you know, the U.S. starts acting the way they're acting and we like elbows up becomes the metaphor.
1: Yeah.
0: We understand hockey, even if you don't play it. It's our thing.
1: One of the things that the book looks at is it's a lot of relationships between men mostly, right? You know, we have the central relationship between Adam and Terry, but we also see Adam coming back into this world of all of his childhood and high school friends who mostly didn't leave town, or they left town and they came back kind of much more quickly. And there's some tension that emerges there. And I want to ask, what inspired that part of the novel, like creating these relationships between almost kind of estranged high school buddies?
0: I mean, a lot of the tension is just purely fictional for the purpose of story, but there is a certain element of like when I go home to PEI and I see old friends, like I don't keep in contact with people very well, but I can slide in to people I haven't seen in 10 years and I slide in very comfortably. That's just the way I am. But I find Summerside has always been very good for that. Like I can go home and call people who didn't even know I was coming. And we'll be having drinks or something that evening. And my accent will dial up, you know, 30%. I'll start swearing a lot more. I'll slide right back into those old habits and slide back into those old friendships pretty easily. And then there's people I didn't get along with in high school and I see them as adults and I'm sure they don't think about me at all. I'm one of those people who's like, this is a moment because in grade 11, we argued or you punched me or something.
1: And they just don't remember it.
0: They don't know who I am. They don't care. A lot of those feelings I had to work out and put in the book is a lot of it's just getting over myself.
1: Was there a time in the past, perhaps, where that feeling of going home would have felt more fraught maybe than it does now?
0: No, it's always a bit fraught. And it's also a bit nice. And like the town changes too. Like it's a weird experience going home to a place. Like I've been gone for almost 25 years now and longer if you can, because I was in Antigonish for university for 5 years. So it's been a long time since I was living in Summerside full time. And I go back and it looks so different. Like there's so like they built a Walmart and so nobody's downtown and the place I used to work isn't there anymore. And they tore down my school. And so like the topography of the town's very different. And yet when I go, it still feels familiar, which is like just a strange thing.
1: Yeah. I think what you're describing of that sense of being on familiar terrain, but it's unfamiliar because you've changed. And then also the place you're returning to is literally not the same. I think anyone who's experienced leaving, particularly a small town, but even like moving from one city to another and then returning to the place you used to live has probably gone through some version of that, of, you know, your school being torn down is like a quite extreme version, but even just, yeah, a place you used to work is now closed.
0: Yeah. And all of those things, like the place I learned to swim isn't there. Like it's all just removed. And on the, like, I'm always afraid, like, who am I going to bump into? And more like, if I bump into them, are they even going to recognize me? Like all that. Like,
1: and is that better or worse? Like,
0: I don't know. Like in my head is like, well, people will recognize me and they'll all say nice things and we'll catch up. But mostly it's confusion and it's hard to have a catch up conversation after 25 years.
1: Where do you start? Yeah.
0: Yeah, like I had a whole life. I have kids and a spouse and yeah. None of those things existed the last time I was here. And they have all those same things too.
1: That was Tyler Hellard talking about his debut novel, Searching for Terry Punchout. We spoke back in January. This is Bookends with Matea Roach. Today on the show, Canadian writers and Canadian stories. We're bringing

0: highlights from some of my most surprising conversations with authors from all across the country. 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When she was just 21 years old, Allison left her hometown of Chicoutimi in Quebec and hitchhiked to the Yukon, searching for something that she couldn't quite put her finger on. Allison spent the next decade working, traveling, and documenting life north of 60. She put all of those experiences into her graphic memoir, Degrees of Separation, which documents the everyday lives of people in the North. She explores the beauty of the natural world, but also opens readers' eyes to the harshness of living in those remote areas. She provides an on-the-ground look as well at how capitalism and climate change have shaped the landscape and the Indigenous communities that live in the North. Allison joined me from Yellowknife back in the fall of 2024. Here's a part of our conversation. I want to start off by asking about where you were at, I guess, at the time in your life that is depicted at the beginning of this book. So you were born and grew up in Chicoutimi, which you say you used to call a remote northern town, kind of implying you don't feel that way anymore. When you decided to leave your life in the south of Canada to move up north, was there anything you were searching for? Like, why? I just was like, why would a person do this? Because it felt so drastic to me, having always lived in cities.
1: Well, I guess, I mean, I suppose the book starts when I'm hitchhiking to the Yukon and I'm 21, but I guess my sort of itchy feet traveling around backpacking started when I was about 17. I hitchhiked out to BC. I think at that age, like, that type of adventure was just, it just felt right. You know, I really like open road ahead and with my, you know, Jack Kerouac's on the road and my backpack. And there was a few years of that before the book. So going north wasn't that big of a stretch. And I think I must have crossed paths with people who'd spent summers in Dawson City or in the Yukon and had a good time. And I really like those types of places where you know that you'll be able to find a summer job and that you can pitch your tent and you can live in your tent for a summer. And I just thought that was a really fun way to still make money, but also travel and break up the years of university. So that was kind of my draw. I don't think I had like a passion for the North per se, but it was just somewhere else I knew that I'd probably find a bunch of other people sort of generally my age living in tents and having a good time.
0: Mm. One of the themes that sort of crops up in your work is there's this like transition and almost tension that arises between this maybe more carefree nomadic type lifestyle where you're able to be really spontaneous that you're able to have when you're younger, and then this perhaps desire, perhaps pressure to settle down and make roots somewhere. And I think that a lot of the friends that you depict in this book, that often coincides with them having kids or wanting to get more serious in some type of job or a relationship transforming. Can you talk about how that process played out for you, both in crafting the book and then also in your life? Because, I mean, a lot changed in the 10 years that's depicted in this book for you.
1: Yeah, I mean, I think, not for everyone, but for me anyway, my 20s were just really a transformative decade. As the book sort of depicts, like, it goes from that, you know, hitchhiking and backpacking. And then I guess first when we're in Yellowknife, we go from living in the van to house sitting and then to renting a houseboat. You know, everything's getting a little more settled and a little less nomadic. And then in parallel, there's the ways of traveling, I think, that evolve from, at first, it's really just, you know, on my own whims. And then there's, you know, opportunities for art-related projects. And then there, for a couple of years, then I had a contract that brought me to travel to a lot of communities all over Nunavut that I wouldn't have made it to otherwise. And then all of a sudden, that was a whole other way of traveling because that's all planes. There's no roads. And it was in a work context. And it was, you know, always with the same people. So that's sort of building relationships as well in a different way than when you're just more transient. And then eventually, you know, we have our own little shack, which we're still renting, but still feels more like a little house. And then, you know, throw a baby into the mix. So, but it still felt organic too, because I mean, having a kid changes a lot, but at the same time, you're still the same person you were. And like, we kept on living in our little cabin and with no running water. And I mean, now I think back to the having a baby and no running water, and it seems a bit crazy. And at the time, everyone kept saying, I don't know how you do it without a washing machine. And we clock diapered and like, we didn't have any water, but still somehow, like when you're in the moment, it's just fine. And I think those are good lessons in knowing that you can make do with a lot less. I think that also living small like that, you're very self-reliant in some ways, but in other ways, you do need each other more. Like, we didn't all need to own a vacuum cleaner. Mm-hmm. Like, one vacuum cleaner between the bunch of shacks was fine. You could just go borrow it. You don't each need to have your own thing.
0: Yeah. Yeah, it's such a different kind of lifestyle, I think, than how I've been living my 20s, certainly. Like, exactly really the opposite in many ways, I would say. No one is having, like, one communal vacuum for all my friends' apartments. We're all scattered all over town. I want to ask, actually, a more macro question about degrees of separation and ask about the title, because it's a very evocative title. Like, it definitely gets my wheels spinning of, like, what does that mean? So what does the title Degrees of Separation mean to you?
1: Well, one of the angles I think I was playing on the notion of there's 6 degrees of separation that separate us all, that expression. In this case, it's the north of 60, so the degrees. But this idea, I think that maybe earlier on years ago, especially before we went on our big circumpolar travels, I thought that I would find this one, like lots of things that were part of a northern identity. But of course, the north is so vast and so many cultures and so many histories. And like, sometimes it's urban, sometimes it's not. Sometimes it's below the tree line. Sometimes it's above. Sometimes it's the industry is based on resource extraction, and some places very much more on culture. And so of course, it's just so enormous that there wasn't going to be just one direct degree of connection. But when you start digging, there are definitely lots of commonalities. And even if they're not shared by everywhere, things that come up and again and again. So yeah, it's that idea that we're connected, but different at the same time. There's a bit of distance. And then there's the idea of degrees of separation, I think, between the north and the south. And I think when we're in the south, there is quite a disconnect or a lack of knowledge, or it's just not on people's radar, like what life is like in the north or what history has taken place in the north. And or maybe not even a disconnect, but a separation, mm-hmm. physically and just in terms of knowledge. And also, I don't think this was my original point when I was thinking of the title, but climate change has become more and more and more of a theme that's been very present and preoccupation for me, and how it impacts the north and communities in the north. So to me now, the degrees of separation, the degrees in there has taken on another meaning in terms of warming and change at that level.
0: Mm-hmm. Yeah, there was a fact that you mentioned in your book that just felt so shocking that I had to kind of shake my head and be like, is this true that you said the north is warming like 4 times, I think, faster than the
1: yep.
0: rest of the planet? So yeah, I can imagine that means that warming is felt in a much more perhaps present way, like noticing even just changes in your physical environment much more perhaps than somebody living in the south in a city would.
1: Oh yeah, it's massive. Like, it just impacts everything, really. Like, the north is warming up to 4 times faster. So already that makes it just faster. Like, there's more that's happening, but also just in the way that people live and the way that communities are set up, and like, everything is just a lot more connected to the land and the environment and more reliant on the elements. And so therefore, any changes do have a lot of impact. You know, say for example, like in the Arctic, coastal erosion in Tuktoyaktuk, which is a small community north of the Arctic Circle, the Arctic Ocean, like, it's just encroaching on their community, and their mm-hmm. community is slowly getting, like, they're having to move the community. And most communities here are built along rivers or lakes or bodies of water. Mm-hmm. And there's a lot of erosion happening there as well from rivers. We've had lots of issues with flooding. And for example, permafrost thaw that you mentioned before, like the ground thawing, like that was really hard on infrastructure. And it can be like boring things. Like, I mean, of course there's roads and runways and bridges, but then if you think of stuff like your sewage lagoon or your water plant and where's your water coming from, like if the ground shifts and there's landslides and instability.

0: capacity, like that's a massive deal. Like you really need sewage and drinking water for a community to function. So all kinds of things like that, where it's just pops up in lots of aspects of life. Communities are really isolated, and to get fuel and supplies shipped in, often it's either by barge up the river in the fall, the end of the summer, or on winter roads and ice roads in the winter. And then this climate change is like, if the water levels are too low, the barges can't go. And in the winter, if climate's too mild, then the ice road season is way shorter. And that means people can't come out for medical appointments. Anyway, I can go on and on. The implications, the whole web is just, it's just a big web of implications.
1: It seems that the North as a region is something that's inspired your art and that continues to just be such like a rich, like, I don't know, partner for you in living almost. You capture so much beauty from so many different places in the region. What would you say perhaps for listeners that have never been up North, that have not experienced any of this for themselves? What do you think makes it kind of a bit magic? I don't know. It feels like there's a magic that's being captured in your work and such a love of the land.
0: There's just something special. It's so hard to pinpoint or put your finger on. It's a good question. There's something to do with just the light is different. You're just situated in a different place on the globe. And like in the summer, you have, even if it's not the midnight sun, depending on how far north you are, like it just stays bright for most of the night, which automatically makes you just feel like you're somewhere a bit different. And then the landscapes are, I mean, they're vastly different depending on where you are, but if you like sort of rugged beauty and landscapes in the Yukon, they have beautiful mountains and forests and rivers. And then if you come more over to where I am in the NWT, there's, you know, it's a lot of rock and lake and little trees. And then you go over to Nunavut and like, it's a whole other landscape, and Greenland had, yeah, it just keeps changing, and it's always beautiful, but always, and really different from one place to the next, but definitely really different to what we see down south. But I think also what makes a lot of people fall in love with the North when they come and stay is, I think, just the sense of community. Yeah, I think people just often feel welcome, and it feels right.
1: Alison McCreesh is the author of Degrees of Separation. We spoke in the fall of 2024. If you're feeling jaded by money, politics, and modern dating, you're not the only one. Connor Kerr's new novella, Beaver Hills Forever, follows the everyday lives of four Métis people in Edmonton. The odds are stacked against them, and life is exhausting, but each of these characters finds meaning in the small moments and the beauty of life in the Canadian prairies. There's Buddy, a welder who works long stretches in the oil fields, Baby Mama, the practically single mother of Buddy's four children, Fancy University Boy, who's alone in the big city and struggling at school, and Auntie Prof, who's overworked, underpaid, and trying not to be too jaded. Beaver Hills Forever is a poetic love letter to the city of Edmonton and the power of community. And yes, the perils of dating apps make an appearance as well. I talked to Connor earlier this year. Take a listen. I want to ask about the title of this novella, Beaver Hills Forever. What's the meaning of that for you?
2: Yeah, this was like, I know I've said this about pretty much every book I've wrote, that it's all a love letter to Edmonton. I'm very like localized within like the books I read. But this one in particular, you know, it was very much set in Edmonton, as most of my books are. And it was in a time, I was writing it when I came back from Vancouver, was living there for a few years. And I really enjoyed Vancouver, but circumstances had forced me back to Edmonton. And I was very much like, I felt just like a strong sense of love for the city at this point. Like my friends were there, they're all very supportive. Most of my family's gone at this point, but a lot of friends, a lot of community, a lot of people that really like wrapped me up in a really like difficult time in my life. And so this was kind of also a bit of a, yeah, like that classic like love letter to a city, and Beaver Hills being the Cree name for the space in the area. I wanted to kind of honor that. And initially it just started out as Beaver Hills. And then I threw the forever in there too, because it kind of felt a little bit more like tongue in cheek and the way you would kind of like roll something out. And I mean, Edmonton's a city that, you know, has to kind of push

0: back a little bit against its reputation on a regular basis, but the people who live here love it. And there were shirts at one point, I think some bar made, that were like Edmonton forever, you know, or something like that. Mm-hmm. And that kind of just stole that wording from there.
1: One thing that was cool for me reading this novella is there's a love letter to the physical beauty of Edmonton. We see these descriptions of these massive, wide, vibrant prairie sunsets, but also go in to drink White Claw at an Earl's. And those are equally parts of what it means to be in Edmonton.
0: Earl's Tin Palace, great location.
1: I want to talk about the relationship between the four characters in this novel. You know, fancy university boy is Auntie Prof's nephew, Buddy is his cousin, but we only see very limited interactions actually on the page between any of these characters. But yet they all feel like they exist in community. They're part of the same world. What made you decide to, I guess, have the characters not interact, but then we know that they're related?
0: I didn't think this was the type of book that like benefited from like individualized like dialogue. Like obviously there's a little bit more going on between Buddy and Baby Mama and their breakup and a few more like interactions and scenes between them. I think then you'd be getting more into a straight like novel or like fiction like type territory, where I wanted them to still have that sense of community, which exists in place, you know, like Edmonton. It's a big city, but it's actually a small city when you get down to it, you know, and like people would know or work with, or like be within each other's orbit. Like at some point, someone would go up to like Auntie Prom and be like, oh, how's your nephew doing? You know, like those kind of things. How's your cousin doing? How's your nephew doing? And then at the end, I had that kind of like snippet where Buddy runs into Auntie Prof like in the ravine, and then there's like the potential future that can kind of roll from that too. But I thought it was like always important to kind of tie everyone together. They could have existed a little bit separately, but there's still this like notion that they're all existing within the same world, which would very much be the case, you know, in a place like this too.
1: I think that feeling of a big city that's also small is something that exists in most Canadian cities. I would say even Toronto, I feel that way about very much, particularly when you get into a specific ethnic community or a specific community within a particular industry or something like that. All of a sudden, everybody does know everybody's business. All these characters are on dating apps. They're constantly kind of worried of like, who's going to find out that I'm going on a date with somebody, particularly Buddy and Baby Mama, right? Where they're also dealing with this breakup at the same time. That's, I think, a very real feeling for people that are in that kind of big city, small community space.
0: Oh, totally. Yeah, I was coming back to Edmonton, recently single, and that's very much based around like my like dating app experiences at the time. And I remember like chatting with this one woman, and she sent me a message back being like, she's like, oh, what are you doing? I'm like, oh, I'm a writer. Where you at? And she's like, you should think about getting a trade, becoming an electrician or something like that. I'm like, I'm fine. I'm good. But I like writing. Thank you, though. Thank you for the suggestion on that. But it's such an interesting world to write about and navigate, I find, too, because there's so many cool and fun like character dynamics that come up in that type of like environment that you and stories that you would never like see outside of that.
1: Mm-hmm. I don't know that I would care to receive career advice.
0: Exactly.
1: I'm on the apps. Like that's just not what makes someone do that. I don't know.
0: Well, it's like, would you ever do that in your real life? Like, I wouldn't just like,
1: not
0: like,
1: to someone I'm just meeting. Yeah. No.
0: You know, what's better than bookends? You should be a plumber.
1: I should be actually like so many of my East Coast brother. I should actually be out in the patch. I should come out your way.
0: Totally.
1: That's where I should be, apparently.
0: Yeah.
1: I want to come back to the physical form of Beaver Hills Forever and the tone. Cause you mentioned, you know, because of the inner monologue format of these poems, we don't see that much direct dialogue interaction. You've also mentioned oral storytelling and kind of learning a storytelling tradition from, I believe, your grandparents on both sides of your family.
0: Yeah.
1: It's been a big influence on your writing. Can you tell me more about, I guess, how you learned storytelling that way? Because I was like reading that and thinking that's so how I feel like I learned about storytelling as well.
0: It's honestly advice that I give anyone when they ask me about like writing, like, how do you write? How do you write? And I'm like, write it like you're having coffee, write it like you're having a beer, write it like you're just sharing a story with someone. Because I remember like listening to my Ukrainian grandfather tell these like wild histories of like his family farm in like Eastern Saskatchewan and the ongoing feud with like the Zuchkins and the Polinskis over like chicken that were stolen 50 years ago, which probably were never actually stolen, you know? And it's just like these wild narratives that just go on and on.

0: on and on and on, and there's no real like rhyme or reason. They're eventually going to get somewhere, but it's like it's the cadence of the story and the way that they're kind of told in this like beautiful narrative that tells you more about like the people and the culture and the dynamic than anything. And also just like hearing my grandmother tell stories, and she has like a magical realism like quality to the way that she like speaks about story and these things. Like to her, the land is just as alive and the water is just as alive and the birds and animals as like as anything else, and just as conscious, which is very much within her worldview too, as a Métis woman. And it's just so nice to be able to hear this like influence. And I grew up hearing these stories. I spent a ton of time as a child with my grandparents, and like, you know, I yap a ton, I talk a ton. Like my friends are constantly like, okay, we get it. Like we've heard this story before. But so I feel like writing was a good like outlet and being able to like transform some of these stories and be able to carry them on. But I try to approach my writing in a way that it is very accessible and very like kind of carries those oral traditional like elements to it.
1: You were mentioning your grandparents on both sides, and sometimes your grandfather would be talking about these things that had happened 50 years ago. Was there ever an element for you as a listener of, you know, I can't actually tell anymore how much of this is true, but also I don't care because the story is just sort of true as it is now?
0: Yeah, I think I always lend myself to the idea that it's true because it's true within their mind the way they're telling it at that point. And my grandparents on both sides, they have flair for the dramatic, the embellishment, which is very much something that I do as well. It's why I write fiction. Well, like if I wrote nonfiction, the entire thing would be a lie, like because everything would be embellished to some like extent or whatnot. And but when I hear those stories, like I hear them as truth because it's their truth, you know. It's the way they're like telling me. And sure, it might not be like the historical interpretation of, you know, Foam Lake, Saskatchewan back in the Ukrainian like days when they were all immigrating into that area, but it doesn't matter because it's also still just like the realities of the world that they exist in.
1: You mentioned a certain accessibility that you strive for in writing. And there is, I don't want to call it informality exactly, because that feels a little bit like it's debasing the work or whatever. But there is a quality to your writing, particularly in Beaver Hills Forever, where I felt as a reader, I can imagine what this would sound like read aloud by these characters. Like each poem through the whole book begins with a ho, like, you know, as though we're about to kind of get into a story. The very first line is, "Aho, buddy, can you drop a bead on the sunrise? Stitch that right back up if you wanted." Why is that the beginning of each poem? Because it's a very, I was like, this is a prairie Métis cadence, it sounds like to me, that's very
0: Oh
1: specific.
0: yeah. Aho came straight up from Reservation Dogs when Dallas Goldtooth's character like shows up in the dreams, and he's like always starts with like, "Aho, young warrior, I see you've tasted the white man's lead," and then it's just paintballs. But I thought that a way of like introducing it, so because I'm playing around, of course, in this book with like the idea of like stereotypes and the way that like Western cultures often perceive Indigenous peoples, Métis peoples, all of that, and which is very much what I feel like that character in Reservation Dogs was also doing with just like the ridiculousness of him. But so I thought that was a fun way of kind of just like kicking it off and starting it off. Like this book, honestly, is just like very much like I thought a fun project for me, more than anything. Like I thought it was just like so fun to kick things off with that aho.
1: I think what all of this tells me is it's interesting. We kind of started off this conversation, I feel, in a more serious place. You know, we're talking about how this is a book that's about the grind of capitalism and people trying to earn a living. But at the same time, there's such a lightness to the tone of this book, even as these characters are dealing with some pretty difficult personal situations. And it ends in a place of hope and potential where we see Auntie Prof and Buddy have this encounter in the ravine, and Buddy's kids are running around, and we get to imagine as readers what's going to be next for them. I guess for you writing, like, how did you balance those two kind of tones of we're dealing with some serious material, but then also there is this irreverence and this sense of hope at the end?
0: Yeah, I honestly like my personal view, but like the world's the world. It's horrible. It's always been horrible. It's beautiful though, and it's got all these like emotions of beauty that exist within it too. And my day to day is like very beautiful, and I'm very fortunate to live that type of life, you know. But like right before this interview, I was out walking the dogs in the same ravine on this very nice like winter morning, and like seeing the squirrels ripping around and the birds out. And later tonight, I'll go teach. I'll get to go hang out with a whole bunch of really smart

0: educated, like talented, like young writers. I'm going to spend the afternoon writing and reading. Like, you know, like the days are just filled with so much beauty and love. Like, I spent the weekend visiting with friends and some family. Like, it's just so much like love and joy that exists within like the small interactions that we need to like just like really appreciate and kind of take into it. And so even, you know, as Antiprof is striving for a better life, as Buddy is striving for something better, as all these characters are working towards something better. And better doesn't mean like that, you know, bigger or richer or anything like that. It's just like spending your days doing what you want in a good way.
1: I mean, it sounds like you have a very beautiful rest of your day lined up ahead of you. And I, what you're describing of getting to go for a walk in the snow, getting to spend time reading and writing, getting to spend time in community, I'm like, that's the rest of my day too. And aren't we so lucky to get to do that?
0: I honestly, I wake up every day and I feel like just incredibly fortunate that somehow like I lucked myself into the world that I like.

That was Connor Kerr. He's the author of Beaver Hills Forever, and he joined me from his home in Edmonton. If those clips left you wanting more, we've got you covered. You can listen to my full conversations with Jack Wang, Tyler Hellard, Allison McCreesh, and Connor Kerr whenever you want. Just search up Bookends with Mattea Roach on your favorite podcast app to tune in. And make sure to hit the follow button so you won't miss any of the brand new interviews we have coming up this summer. This episode was produced by Eileen Yamamoto with help from Lisa Matthews, Ashley July, and Sarah Cooper. Our senior producer is Jacqueline Kirk, and our executive producer is Aaron Balser. A big thank you to our audio tech, Johnny Casamata, and everyone on the CBC Books team. I'm Mattea Roach, and this is Bookends. Thanks for listening. Have a great Canada Day, and I'll see you next time. Because when the book ends, the conversation begins.

0: Hi, I'm Saroja Coelho. You're listening to CBC Radio 1. In the next hour, we'll hear ideas with Nahla Ayed. The news is next.
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5: From CBC News, The World This Hour, I'm Neil Herland. A major announcement in Alberta today. Premier Daniel Smith is expected to reveal details of a proposed oil pipeline. It follows a memorandum of understanding the federal government and Alberta signed last fall. As Natasha Reeb reports, it comes at a politically charged time between Ottawa and Alberta.
6: Ryan McKinnell is a political science professor at Edmonton's McEwan University.
7: Certainly the Prime Minister was more or less framing it as a national unity issue.
6: McKinnell says a pipeline deal might help quell separation sentiment in Alberta. Today, Premier Daniel Smith is set to lay out plans for the pipeline, meant to deliver a million barrels of oil a day to the BC coast. Some First Nations say both governments are touting only the economic gains and leaving out the environmental impacts. Also expected to be revealed today, will private oil and gas companies be on board with Alberta's pipeline proposal? Prime Minister Mark Carney has said the government will

0: will decide by October 1st whether the project is in the national interest, a few weeks before Albertans vote in a referendum on the separation question. Natasha Reeb, CBC News, Edmonton.
1: Canada's trade negotiators will have to face the Americans in another round of talks. The Trump administration announced on Canada Day that it will not extend its trade agreement with Canada and Mexico. Dominic Leblanc is the Canada-U.S. trade minister.
2: They want to make bilateral deals with Canada and Mexico to deal with a number of issues, and we're prepared to have those conversations with them as well.
1: But the CUSMA deal won't expire until 2036, and the next American president could be easier to negotiate with. Thousands of Manitobans in the Parkland region are being told to stay home. Rising floodwaters have washed away roads and cut off communities. As Ian Fraser reports, it's leaving people stranded.
3: You go camping to go off the grid a little bit, but you're just not expecting to have no means of getting out.
4: Courtney Carmichael is trapped at a provincial park in west central Manitoba. Heavy rains and rushing waters cutting off all four roads out of the park. Nikki St. Pierre says campers who tried to leave were turned around.
5: You have a bridge that is something like 20 feet underwater.
4: Since Monday, some areas of the Parkland region have been drenched by as much as 200 millimeters of rain. The flooding turned streets in the city of Dauphin into rivers. It forced the city's hospital and 150 homes in Swan River to be evacuated. Premier Wab Kanu says they're planning contingencies for people needing food and supplies. He says anyone needing emergency care will be reached.
6: And we will come get you by helicopter, by boat, by whichever means of conveyance is necessary.
4: Ian Fraser, CBC News, Winnipeg.
1: It's been 1 week since two powerful earthquakes shook Venezuela. More than 2,200 people were killed, and the death toll keeps rising. The search for survivors has now turned into a recovery operation. The CBC's Jorge Barrera reports from Venezuela.
7: A priest gives last rites, standing atop the shattered remains of 9 apartment towers in a neighborhood in the eastern part of the state of La Guaira, emerging as the hardest hit area in Venezuela following last week's twin earthquakes. This looks like a war zone, says Sabrina Carrasco, who survived along with her mother. Her 4 brothers and grandmother remain buried. She says 2,700 people lived here, and a little over 100 bodies have so far been dug out. The total killed, unknown. Canopies dot this undulating landscape where local residents, with little help from authorities, have dug their own tunnels to retrieve their loved ones. Prison Minister Julio Garcia Serpa, charged with overseeing a large tent city for the displaced. This tragedy outstrips the capacity of any state to respond, he says. Jorge Barrera, CBC News, La Guaira, Venezuela.
1: And that is your World This Hour. I'm Neil Herland.
8: I'm Nala Ayed, and welcome to a special Canada Day episode of Ideas. If this Canada Day somehow feels bigger, it's maybe because we've been threatened with annexation by the U.S. to become a 51st state. So it seems fitting on this occasion to bring you a program about the idea of Canada, which happens to be the title of a 1992 groundbreaking documentary that won international awards and honors.
9: My name is Christos Hatzis. I'm a composer. Been in Canada since 1982. I'm currently teaching composition at the Faculty of Music, University of Toronto.
8: Christos Hatzis was the composer of the documentary The Idea of Canada. Until 1982, Christos had been studying music in the United States and was doing his PhD in Buffalo, New York, just a stone's throw across the border. What brought you to Canada?
9: At some point, I was just one bridge across Canada. So on the weekends, I would come with friends on Danforth Avenue, and I would be hearing bands playing in the coffee houses on the Danforth, Chilean exiles and Greek exiles from the junta in Greece. And I was just completely thrilled about the fact that this was a vibrant culture, and, you know, and people mixed their music and their politics, and they did it in a way that it was not it was protest, but it was protest songs, and they were happening in a coffee house where people could drink.

0: coffee and just listen to the music. And then at some point, I just realized I was about ready to finish my degree. And then I said, well, you know what? I have a feeling that this is a culture that is in the making, and I could actually contribute.
1: Would you say that that was the beginning of you falling in love with the idea of Canada?
0: Yeah. In fact, when Steve Wadhams wanted to get in touch with the composer.
1: CBC radio producer at the time.
0: Yeah, and exactly. So Steve approached me and he said, I'd like to do a documentary about Glenn Gould. Basically about Glenn Gould's radio documentaries, which I had heard already the idea of North.
2: My name is Glenn Gould, and this program is called The Idea of North. I've been intrigued for quite a long time now, really, by that incredible tapestry of tundra and taiga country, as they call it, which constitutes the Arctic and subarctic of Canada.
1: Gould's documentary aired in 1967, Canada's centennial year.
2: But like all but a very few Canadians, I guess I've had no direct confrontation with the northern third of our country. This program, however, brings together some people who have had a rather direct experience.
0: Different people speak together and, you know, and at the same time. And he's a musician, so he's creating kind of musical structures out of that.
3: I remember I was up in the cockpit with the pilot, and I was forever looking out left and right. And as we flew along the east coast of Hudson's Bay, this flat, flat
4: I don't country. Go, let me say this again, I don't go for this northmanship bit at all.
3: Because it just seemed endless. We seem to be going into nowhere.
4: Knock those people who do claim.
0: And I, my first answer was, no, thank you.
1: Why?
0: Even
1: why,
0: though
1: why would you
0: I
1: say
0: wanted,
1: no?
0: Some, because I said speech is a real port. And music is the parallel port, using the metaphors, computer metaphors of the time. And then I said, you can put parallel paths together in music and you have counterpoint. You're trying to get people, four people to speak together in counterpoint and you will get noise, cognitive noise.
5: When I left in 1965,
4: it was on, this is over some special.
5: It wasn't because
4: merit, some virtue,
5: tired of the
4: north or some special virtue. Anything that
3: is related to it is so most that I find against poverty.
0: And then I said, I heard one of those documentaries that I just couldn't believe that Glenn Gould did that, you know, because he's a fantastic musician, and I just completely adore what he did musically, and I was in fact arranged to meet with him, but he died 2 days before our appointment, you know. So anyway. But the documentaries, I thought that it was him just kind of taking it a bridge too far.
1: And yet, obviously, you changed your mind. Why?
0: Yes.
1: Why did you change your mind?
0: I don't think Steve probably knows, but I talked to a friend of mine at that time, and I said I just turned down an offer by CBC. And I was actually a starving artist at that time, you know, but I just could not let myself do something that I just thought would be wrong, you know. And he was a lawyer. And he said, okay, so he says, that's not really good for your career.
1: That's wonderful.
0: And I got in with a lot of trepidation.
1: Part of his trepidation was that the idea of Canada wasn't going to sound like anything CBC had aired before. A soundscape as layered and complex as the country itself. It drew on countless news clips, archival audio, as well as new interview clips, all on the subject of Canada, and would be mixed with sound effects and original music using recording equipment and computerized production techniques that were state of the art back then.
0: CBC had just its first digital mixer, which was in the old, on Jarvis Street. Mm-hmm.
1: The old
0: studio,
1: CBC building,
0: and
1: yeah.
0: It came from England. It was breaking down every other day, you know, and I had to call London. But that was the only digital mixer in Canada at the time.
1: Okay.
0: So that was exciting. So all of that was very much, it was almost like Glenn Gould, who was just completely interested in any new technology, just kind of saying, you're going to do this.
1: Yeah.
0: And I want to make sure.
1: His spirit was pushing you on. Yeah.
0: So his ghost was definitely around.
1: So the very first track of this piece, this documentary, is actually called My Canada. Could you talk about what makes Canada yours?
0: Yeah. Well, up until that time, I really did not have much of an idea of what Canada was.

mostly because I hardly ever ventured outside of the Danforth Avenue, you know, where I wasn't there to be a Greek, you know. And the first, actually, in terms of Canada, I spent about 2 weeks in Winnipeg at a Greek nightclub. And there was an event there that actually marked me significantly.

0: And when we arrived there, it was blood all over the snow. And there were people holding broken bottles. You know, it was obviously an altercation that actually happened. And then all of a sudden, there are sirens and there are police cars coming from all over the place. And they came with these kind of huge trucks where you could actually do massive arrests. And so the policemen came out. They arrested every indigenous person inside, threw them into the trucks, and left. And I'm sitting there, like, completely in disbelief, in minus 50 degrees, with blood all over the snow. And I said to the owner, they didn't ask us any questions. I mean, they found us here, right? You know, they didn't care. Like, I mean,
1: and what did that tell you about the idea of Canada?
0: Well, it told me that there's a lot of work to be done.

0: country, which is very vast and it's not overpopulated and full of nature, and it still could be saved. We have a lot to be proud of as a nation.
1: We go from one end of the country to the other. We don't see anything in between. We don't even know for sure if it's there. You can't see through the cloud. The space, the skies, the attitudes, the emotions, the very strongly marked seasons, the vastness of this country.

0: Alberta, and congratulations on becoming Canada's second space traveler.
1: She told him she had been listening to a tape of just hours earlier as she gazed down on wintertime in the Northwest Territories.

you get to is a really lovely, lush farmland. Lots of wheat, lots of different grains, in fact. Cows and horses and smells, and just feeling very sort of released, free from the confines of the city. Lovely, lush green lawn, little raspberry patch in the back where if you actually stepped in to pick raspberries, the frogs would move underneath your feet. It was really quite neat.

I have a fantasy that I am a maple tree, and I'm planted ankle deep in the red clay of Prince Edward Island, and my thighs are the strong tree trunk, and a maple tree is my symbol of

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I think of sitting on a riverbank in Labrador, or sitting on the sand in Prince Edward Island, and paddling across a lake in Algonquin Park. And that water and the water that's in my body are one and the same.

Do you believe in Canada? Do you believe in the experience of the last 200 years? Do you believe in Canada? Do you believe in Canada? Do you believe in the experience of the last 200 years? Do you believe in Canada? You have to decide in the experience of the last 200 years.

0: these 200 years.
1: You have to decide. You have to decide. This is a pretty damn good country we've built, and we don't want to. We don't want to. We don't want to. We don't want to.

We don't want to bust it up. Do you believe in Canada? Do you? We think change in the Constitution is going to change our lives. Our political leadership is mesmerized.

0: Political leadership is mesmerized by this notion. We think this is changing the Constitution.
1: We've built Kennedy.
0: And political leadership.
1: A pretty damn good.
0: And
1: do you believe
0: that political leadership
1: Kennedy?
0: We think is mesmerized.
1: And
0: we think
1: that pretty damn good.
0: And we don't want to bust it up.
1: Change in the Constitution.
0: And
1: do you believe it's going to change our lives in Kennedy
0: we've built?
1: And
0: do you
1: believe
0: in the experience
1: of the last political leadership
0: of the last country
1: of the last
0: Kennedy
1: of the last
0: experience
1: of the last
0: country
1: to 200 years?
0: We don't want to bust it up.
1: We don't want to bust it up.

0: side.
1: Canada as a country was a damn good idea.
0: I think it still is.
1: I just think that it is an idea, however. And ideas reach their end.
0: That idea seems to have become bankrupt.
1: Or
0: people have maybe just had a temporary loss of faith in it. I don't know.
1: There seems to be a general disbelief in that idea.
0: It's an idea. Canada.
1: I don't know. Are we gonna break up?

America. You have an idea that has worked quite well, if you look around the world, very well. And why are we going to break up that idea?

0: As you can hear, the idea of Canada still demands much of the listener's ear, inviting or maybe even commanding us to engage closely with its ornate, layered sound design. Now remember, this was 1992, when the digital age was barely in its infancy, and computer technology, especially for audio production, was still in diapers.
1: We spent like days, I mean, mostly Steve Wadhams and the two CBC engineers actually spent days kind of cutting it because it was endless amount of work. We collected, I was in a basement apartment, and we collected dozens of boxes full of audio videos, because every producer at CBC from east to west to north sent us box full of any conversation, current affairs thing that had to do with Canada. And we didn't actually sleep for 3 weeks.
0: Wow.
1: At all. Yeah, I mean, we were just kind of in my basement, constantly going in and out. So what would happen is, once we made a short list of all the clips that we're going to use, we actually realized that we didn't have enough.
0: After all that?
1: After all that.
0: Wow.
1: And so we brought, I think, 4 people into the studio and asked them to speak about their feelings about Canada. And we became almost like hostile interviewers in some way, right? In order to push them to speak from the heart.
0: I didn't realize that the sound came from across Canada, that you had gone looking for it. But what I was struck by when I listened is how much there is of Indigenous language,
1: yeah,
0: sound, throat singing.
1: Yeah.
0: But also you have three tracks that refer to the French fact of Canada,
1: yeah,
0: or English-French tensions. And the idea of Canada, of

0: course, came out in 1992, which was just 3 years before the second referendum in Quebec. And I was wondering, you know, that time when we were facing the prospect of this country being torn apart, just how those brewing tensions were reflected in this documentary.
1: That summer was actually, it was pretty crazy. I think it was the Mitch Lake.
0: That's right.
1: That happened.
2: They would overwhelm us if we let them, but we're strong enough. We've taken our power back.
3: Speak English.
4: French.
3: English.
4: French.
2: They would overwhelm us.
3: English.
2: They would overwhelm us.
3: Speak English.
4: French.
3: Everything you pick up is in English and French. English.
4: Speak French.
3: Everything you pick up is in English and French.
4: Well, it's a good way for you to learn French.
3: Everything you pick up is in English and French.
4: Well, it's a good way for you to learn.
3: Speak English. Speak English.
4: Speak French.
3: Speak English.
4: Speak French.
3: Speak English.
4: Speak French.
3: You're gonna have to speak English.
5: What do you think I'm doing now?
3: English.
4: French.
3: English.
4: French.
3: English.
4: French.
3: You're gonna have to speak English.
5: What do you think I'm doing now?
6: How can you say that Quebec pushed French into your throat?
3: Down my goddamn throat.
6: How can you say that Quebec pushed French into your throat?
3: Down my goddamn throat.
6: How?
3: Everything you pick up is in English and French.
6: Who decided upon that?
3: English.
4: French.
3: English.
4: French.
3: English.
4: French.
3: English.
4: French.
3: English.
7: You're telling us you want to eliminate French?
8: Absolutely. I mentioned this very point during a tete-a-tete with the other premiers. We decided a program of détente would be a real coup d'état. There'd be no raison d'être for a rendezvous, as it would be nothing more than déjà vu all over again. Next, hello caller, I need your input.
9: This is Glenn Gould.
8: Hi, how you doing?
9: Now, I know this sounds like a minute observation capriciously expanded into an imposing theory, but my concern has been to attempt the reconciliation of certain idéfiques of the present and the more tangential implications of the antecedents from which they sprung.
8: Who asked you?

drive down to Nova Scotia every summer and back. And I can't imagine going through a foreign country. I have acquaintances who feel threatened driving through Quebec. They're scared to stop for gas because they can't ask for gas in French. They're scared of something that they don't know, that they don't understand. Que la lettre soit dans l'esprit et l'esprit dans la...

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0: Black Friday.
1: So cowardly. Fascinating.
0: Black Friday.
1: Fascinating.
2: For Monsieur Laporte.
1: Fascinating.
2: Life does not come to an end.
1: Fascinating.
2: In the front of the market.

0: This is my country. It's still together yet. We can go right on talking. And it doesn't matter to me whether it goes on for 50 or 100 years. As long as we stay together, that's what's important. And let's not make decisions that we may not, like, live with the rest of our lives.
1: I don't have 100 years left. I have no future in Canada. And I've got to leave. Absolutely. And right away. As soon as possible.
0: I guess because you don't want any part of it anymore. You say that we don't want you. It's not like that at all.

0: It's so urgent that we leave in order to be respected, at least for ourselves. But I don't think that I have a future in Canada.
1: Hell, we can't exist without you. Can't you see that? If Quebec's gone with its population, with its wealth, the prairies are nothing. And I don't want to be an American. I don't give a shit what anybody says.

0: I'm Nala Ayed, and you're listening to Ideas, to an episode called The Idea of Canada. That's the title we stole from a groundbreaking prize-winning radio composition that Christos Hatzis created with CBC colleagues in 1992 for CBC Radio.
1: My grandmother and my grandfather and my uncle, they all spoke Ukrainian, but I think that they were very strongly Canadian and very committed to the land that they had.
2: Canada is the home I chose.
3: How do you feel about Canada?
2: I love it.
4: English.
3: What do you do with all that freedom that you have now?
4: English. Everything you pick up is in English and French.
2: When I left India in 1971, the major crisis in the country
4: was English.
2: Indian identity. What is an Indian? It's a culture about 6,000 years

0: Premier Michel Leger said last week he would not greet the Queen on her visit to his city.
1: And let me tell you, I think Canada will never be a nation.
2: English.
1: You know, a nation with a soul, you know, with a core. As long as we remain, you know, subjects of the British Queen. The British Queen is a foreigner.
2: English.
0: He said he didn't want to take part in a celebration of Canada.
3: It's very shit. Very shit. Very shit.
2: Is this a nation?
0: He refused to join in the singing of the national anthem.
1: Don't we have a bit of pride? I mean, are we Canadian or what?
4: For those of you that like to join me in the singing of Old Canada, in any language of your choice.
2: English.
1: Without Quebec, Canada doesn't make sense at all.
2: English.
1: You cannot divide the soul.
2: Everything you pick up is in English and French.
5: Je suis moitié.

0: my father is English-Canadian. My mother is actually also a quarter native. French-Canadian, English-Canadian, quarter-native. So in a sense, I'm a kind of microcosm of the family and culture.
1: I feel very much that Canada is a family. In terms of marriages, we talk about, and this is a country of marriages. Marriages of the province, a marriage of culture, and we don't know how to speak to each other yet.
0: It was bad enough being French, you know, let alone being native as well back then. French-Canadian, English-Canadian, quarter-native. Because I'm neither one nor the other, I never will be. I am an amalgam.
2: I think that what we lose if the country does actually break up in some way is that the rules have to be rewritten.

0: Latin America, and I feel at home in this country precisely because this country is an America. I am an American. This country is an America. I am an American. This country is an America.
1: English Canadian.
0: French Canadian.
1: English Canadian. French Canadian.
0: I am an America. This country is an America.
2: Our first union is a marriage of dependence.

really grow and change, then our second marriage is a marriage of independence. Marriage with dependence. Marriage of independence. Marriage with dependence. Marriage of independence. Marriage with dependence. Marriage of independence. Marriage with dependence. Marriage of independence. And that's usually at the point where a lot of people divorce and separate.

0: whether or not it's a myth, a particular image of the country has been smashed.
1: There are many people like me who are hybrids. There are many people like me who are hybrids. There are many people like me who are hybrids. And where can we feel at home except in a country that is in itself a kind of a hybrid? That's my sense.
2: A myth.
3: Marriages are the province, a marriage of culture.
0: A myth has been smashed.
3: This is a country of marriages.

covered up our racism, we've covered up our colonialism, we've covered up our anti-French, anti-English feelings. We have been so polite, it makes me terribly sad, but mad, no.

0: This is a country of marriages.
1: This country is an amalgam.
0: I feel very much that
1: I am an amalgam.
2: A myth.
1: I am an amalgam.
3: Racism
1: played down.
3: Colonialism
2: rewritten.
0: I feel very much that
1: I have no home.
0: Yet marriage of dependence
2: has been smashed.
4: Mad, no.
2: What we lose does actually break up in some
0: marriage.
2: And what we lose
1: and
4: mad, no.
1: Coordinative.
0: But if you can work through the pain and the fear
2: what we lose
0: of hearing what people have to say. And the assertion of a desire for
4: it. Terribly sad.
0: So what you get is the third marriage, and that is a marriage of interdependence.
4: Wonderful.
0: And I don't think that we should back away from that.
2: It will be a disillusioning period for many people, and they'll be inconsolable. And I don't know that they'll know how to retain any of the Canada that we imagine.
1: I can pretend that I'm an Anglo. I live in Toronto. I live most of my life in English. I can pretend I'm an Anglo. I can pass for an Anglo. But as soon as I hear somebody speaking French, as soon as I start to speak French, as soon as I see, gets emotional. Sorry.
5: I have to say, Christos, that when I listened to this composition, I was struck by a number of things. One was just how seamless it all was, despite the fact that, as you said, there are so many elements. We're talking about music and throat singing and spoken voice and loons, you know, sort of representing the idea of Canada. But the other thing that I was struck by is how inconclusive it was by the end. There is no judgment. There's no decision at the end. It's a reflection. Is that about right? Is that the intention that you had?
6: It is. And I don't think in any of those debates, when it comes to the soul of a country, you can actually come to a conclusion. All you can do is let whatever feelings are kind of bottling up on people to be shared with others.
5: In very much like a piece of art, you kind of left it for the beholder to decide.
6: Yeah. Yeah. But in this particular case, it's even for the participants to actually hear one another.
5: So what did you want the listener to come away with?
6: Well, first of all, to realize that Canada is an extremely complex country. In fact, I'm going to say something now which you can actually edit if you like, which is I'm absolutely thrilled about what's happening right now in terms of Canadian identity, which is long in coming, and which is we have Donald Trump to thank for it. Because he has actually awakened us to an idea that, no, we're not Americans. You know, that we're a country, and we better find out what does it mean to be Canadian. I think that even with the constitutional debates of Quebec and Canada, you know, back then, that was not entirely resolved. And it's only now that we're actually realizing that none of us wants to be the 51st state.
5: Are we closer to defining the idea of Canada, do you think, as a result?
6: I think even if...

0: you follow it, like if you see the challenge and all of a sudden you realize that it's a non-starter, that makes you want to understand what being Canadian is.
1: You have to go to the North before you can even imagine the North. I mean, I have stood on the shores of the Beaufort Sea.

I've stood on the shores of the Beaufort Sea in April and looked out on the vast expanse of frozen ocean as far as the eye could see, and felt something in me that I'd never experienced anywhere else in Canada. I can't even tell you what it is. A sense of emptiness, vastness, a kind of overwhelmedness.

0: I imagine that if you undertook this project now, that it would sound very different than it would have back then, or maybe I'm not right. I don't know, especially given what you just said, this conversation about our sovereignty and the American threat to our sovereignty.
1: It will not be the way it was then, because then it was Canadians kind of asserting their idea of Canada against the idea of Canada of other Canadians, right? And now I don't think this is the debate. Now is in what respects are we all different from the threat of not being Canadians?
0: Have you thought about how it might have sounded different, this documentary? Had you been making it today in light of what we've been listening to the last few months?
1: There are so many things that are different now that I'm not sure that, for example, I mean, it was AM radio and there was no internet and there was no anything else that would actually connect Canada. I remember I was driving in BC and every few hundred meters there would be a CBC sign about the new frequency that you can actually tune in. So this was like the backbone of the country.
0: CBC Radio.
1: Yeah, particularly AM. And had like a mythical number of listeners in those days because there was no TV, there was nothing else. Everything was local otherwise. So now it's different. I'm not entirely sure how the information would be constructed and passed now.
0: There's one line, I think, I can't remember actually which track. Just a second, let me see. Where is it? Oh, actually, it was in the very last track where there's a voice that's repeated that says that there really is no myth that binds Canada. Do you think that's still the case?
1: Well, myths are actually created in time of danger. And now is such a time. In those days, we had myths, but the thing is that the danger there was that we would explode from the inside out. And now that's not a danger anymore.

0: So, yeah, we'll have myths, and the myths would be, I mean, up until very recently, both United States and Canada were colonial states from the same source. So now we don't live in a world anymore where national consciousness is what binds or separates people together. It's a completely different world. I think now we're actually looking at humanity as being in danger and the environment. And so it's not like climate change is not a national myth, is now a planetary myth. You know, we need to address it at that level.
1: One of the tracks of the documentary is entitled Counterpoint: Do You Believe in Canada? So I wanted to ask you directly, Christos, do you believe in Canada?
0: Yes, I mean, if I just say yes, it doesn't actually mean much, you know. But I do. I mean, I've learned life in Canada more than anywhere else, you know, more than my schooling, more than my childhood, and it's only Canada that made me a world citizen. I don't think I would have had that consciousness anywhere else, because there's a lot of this kind of nationalistic kind of definition of people. Canada allows you to be patriotic and not to be nationalist.
1: Such wise words and such a beautiful composition and so relevant even today. Thank you so much for coming in to talk about it.
0: Thank you.
1: This track is the one I was referring to. It's called Stories That Bind.
2: Air to breathe, water to drink, hands to feel, eyes to see, air to breathe, and the understanding to talk from my heart.
3: So very few people know the songs that have to be sung.

0: think what I mourn is the lack of myth that allows a people to pull together. Canada doesn't have stories that bind the nation. We have a series of stories. We have the stories of the railroad and the building of the railroad, of Confederation, the stories of fur traders and voyageurs. I don't think any of these things reach the level of myth. Canada cannot build a mythology overnight. And we haven't given ourselves time to build a mythology.
1: So very few people know the songs that have to be sung.

Mon culture français was not supposed to survive. All the policies were designed at assimilation. Mais il y a quelque chose dans l'esprit du Canadien français, de les Canadiennes françaises. There's something in our spirit, I suppose, that did survive. We are still here, damn it. Nous sommes ici.

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Mm-hmm. Let's find a way to talk about it, and maybe that should be our new motto. And we're still here, damn it. You know?

0: J'entendais le rossignol chanter, j'entendais le rossignol chanter. Ces trois mots-là, ils chantaient bien, c'est la tulululu, pis dura, dura, dura, tom, dilililam, pis dura, dura, tom, dilililo. I sang the wrong words, but it doesn't matter because no one's going to understand.
1: You are listening to composer Christos Hatzis in conversation with me about the 1992 piece called The Idea of Canada, which was produced by Steve Wadhams with audio technicians Lawrence Stevenson and Rod Crocker. It had been commissioned to coincide with the 60th anniversary of Glenn Gould's birth. And speaking of 60th birthdays, Ideas turned 60 this autumn. So if you have a story about how an episode or any part of an episode changed the way you see the world, or maybe even the way you live your life, we'd love to hear about it. Ideas@cbc.ca. That's ideas@cbc.ca. This episode was produced by Greg Kelly. Our technical producer is Danielle Duval. Our web producer is Lisa Ayuso. Our senior producer is Nicola Lukšić. The executive producer of Ideas is Greg Kelly, and I'm Nala Ayed.
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9: Hey, Max, you miss me?
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0: from CBC News, The World This Hour. I'm Neil Herland. The United States has declined to extend the CUSMA trade deal with Canada and Mexico. The move was expected, but it's not what Canada wanted, and now the Carney government has to figure out the next move. Peter Armstrong reports from Washington.
1: Nothing really changes. All this means is that the three parties couldn't come to an agreement that would have extended CUSMA for 16 years. But even without that extension, it's going to continue to operate as is until it expires, which is July 1st of 2036. The Americans know this deal doesn't expire for 10 years. Just take a look at the official statement from the U.S. Trade Representative Jameson Greer. It said, you know, the United States is going to continue to engage with Mexico and Canada to address the agreement's shortcomings. But he went on to say, however, the agreement remains in force pending resolution of these issues or until the agreement's termination. So politically, the midterms are now looming and the Republicans look to be in trouble. So do the Americans want to get this done before then, or does a deal emerge after that? But the biggest point of pressure is economic. This is causing real pain, sure, in Canada and Mexico, but it's also causing economic harm here in the U.S. And businesses want relief, and they want that relief sooner, not later. Peter Armstrong, CBC News, Washington.
0: Extreme weather in Ottawa forced the cancellation of the official Canada Day celebration in the capital last night. The traditional fireworks show and a concert featuring Alessia Cara and the Bare Naked Ladies were both scrapped as rain, thunder, lightning, and the risk of tornadoes hung over eastern Ontario. Paul Langlois from the Tragically Hip was also supposed to perform.
2: I mean, I got...

0: a little privately emotional. Like, not only for me, there's so many other, you know, artists and known and unknown that had a big opportunity today just to play in front of the country. And on Canada Day, like, it's just, you sort of can't beat that.
1: The National Capital Commission, which runs the celebration in Ottawa, cited safety reasons for the cancellation. A glacial lake near Pemberton, B.C. has burst, sending icy floodwaters towards the village. Residents are now bracing for what's to come. Caroline Bargoot has reaction.
2: We've done everything we can do, so it's just a matter of waiting.
3: For weeks, Don Coggins and his neighbors have been on edge, told a nearby glacial lake will burst, sending as much as 30 meters of floodwaters their way. That rupture has now started. The worst of it expected into Thursday.
2: It is a relief. Now it's started. At least we can deal with whatever comes our way instead of just sitting here and waiting.
3: Two dozen properties northeast of Pemberton, B.C. are on evacuation orders, including Coggins. He set up flood bladders around his home, which are similar to sandbags, and is planning to stay put to make sure he can protect his property.
2: When it lets go completely, then it will be a flood. Just a question of how deep it's going to get, that's all.
3: The glacial lake has burst twice before, in 2024 and 2025. No homes were flooded. An embankment was strengthened this year to keep floodwaters in Pool Creek. Caroline Bargoot, CBC News, Vancouver.
1: One of the most beloved actors from the 1980s says he has Alzheimer's disease. Danny Glover starred in the Lethal Weapon movies, and he shared his diagnosis with NBC.
4: Do you fear losing your memories? Is that hard?
5: I'm sure as it advances, things are going to be different and changing.
1: Glover is 79 years old and was diagnosed with the disease in 2023. All three countries hosting this year's World Cup will advance to the round of 16. Last night, the U.S. beat Bosnia 2-0 to secure a ticket to the next round. Canada's soccer team will play Morocco this Saturday in Houston. Coach Jesse March isn't saying what role the star captain, Alfonso Davies, will have.
6: We will be thinking about how to use Alfonso again in this game, whether from the starter or off the bench.
1: Davies suffered a hamstring injury in May. And that is your World This Hour. I'm Neil Herland.
7: Up next from the BBC, the in-depth reporting of Assignment, Global Investigations by BBC Correspondents.
8: It feels like, I mean, it is like, this is 5 p.m., right? So it's rush hour, basically.
9: It's a rainy afternoon in Switzerland's biggest city, Zurich, when I meet Shailene Schweri under the large clock in the central train station.
8: Which way are we going?
9: It's raining. Sorry. Shailene is in her mid-20s. She's warm and friendly, with long blonde hair and dressed in a green silk blouse with matching green sunglasses and perfectly applied makeup.
8: And when you say that, you know, around here there's lots of different people, do you see that as a good thing?
10: It depends what kind of. If they're willing to keep up with the rules that we have.
9: When we meet in early June, it's just 10 days before Switzerland votes on a policy which would be a world first and could dramatically change its future. To cap the country's population to 10 million people. And everyone here seems to be talking about immigration. I wanted to meet Shailene because I've seen the videos she's been posting online, campaigning to vote yes to the population cap. And for many, this referendum is about more than migration policy. It's about a feeling that Switzerland and Swiss identity is under threat.
8: So what do you see as like the core of being Swiss, a Swiss identity?
10: I asked that myself a lot, like, what is it like to be Swiss? And I came to the conclusion that a Swiss person is just a ghost in his own country. So Swiss people get lost, and we always hear, oh, Swiss people don't say that, you have to be neutral.
9: This is Assignment on the BBC World Service, and I'm Josephine Cassilly. In the weeks leading up to the vote, I travelled to Switzerland to speak to the people championing this initiative and to find out why this country has been

0: contemplating taking such a huge stance against migration.
1: So this is where it happens.
2: Yeah.
1: This is your studio, basically.
2: Yeah, where all the action happens.
0: Shailene started making videos for TikTok and Instagram in March this year. They're all filmed here in her car, the phone balanced on the dashboard. Her first videos were about dating and relationships.
3: When did you start talking about politics?
4: I was just sitting here in the car and I was filming myself saying, I'm Swiss, I hate it that I can't say out loud my opinion, and if I do, then I'm a racist.
3: Right, okay.
0: And recently, Shailene has a new topic that she's talking about.
3: Why do you think the population should be capped at 10 million?
4: So we have more money and resource generally for our own folks.
3: So you think that there's too many people in Switzerland? Or there will be?
4: Yeah, because we're so small.
0: Switzerland is small. It's nestled between Italy, France and Germany. And its population has grown rapidly over the last 20 years. It's gone up by around 2 million people since 2002, rising from about 7 million to now just over 9 million. And the country has the second highest proportion of foreign nationals in Europe. More than a quarter of residents here are not Swiss. I'm at the Swiss Parliament in Bern, and it's here that I meet Thomas Aschi. He's the parliamentary leader of the SVP, or the Swiss People's Party. They're the ones that are proposing this population cap. And the Swiss People's Party is the largest party in Switzerland. It's a populist right-wing party which has been campaigning against the country's rising immigration for decades.
5: So the problem is that the majority of the Swiss population is not really profiting from this massive immigration anymore that we're seeing today. However, in his or her daily lives, the average Swiss citizen very well feels what the effects of immigration are. We have a housing crisis, we have a problem with public transportation, which is overcrowded. We're having the problem of increasing social welfare costs.
3: But isn't a better way to relieve those problems to come up with policies that are targeted at housing, at healthcare?
5: Well, of course, one solution could be to just increase construction, to densify housing areas. However, I do not think that the Swiss population wants that.
0: Much of Switzerland's population growth has been concentrated in its cities like Geneva and Zurich. But it's in rural areas where opposition to immigration is most strongly felt. Switzerland is one of the richest countries in the world, but it wasn't always like this. Back in the 1800s, it was somewhere that people emigrated from, travelling to neighbouring Italy and Germany to find work. Then, after World War II, Switzerland's economy boomed, and so did its population. And then, in the mid-2000s, the country joined the Schengen Agreement with the European Union. Switzerland isn't a member of the EU, but the agreement allows free movement of workers between Switzerland and European Union countries.
6: And that was the second big boost, people coming in.
0: We get in the car and drive out into the countryside.
6: Here it looks like Switzerland 50 years ago.
3: It really does. It's the houses are all made of wood planks with these shutters. Yeah, they look like ski chalets. So the cows grazing by the side of the road.
6: Yeah.
3: Is that the sound of the cowbells?
6: Yes.
3: Oh, wow.
6: You can almost smell it.
3: Not almost. Definitely smell it.
7: Dalitz, Josephine.
8: Yeah.
7: Nice to meet you.
0: We stop at a local restaurant where Andreas knows the owner.
3: Thank you for having us.
0: And it's very traditionally Swiss, but all the walls and the ceilings are covered in wood panelling. And in the corner, there's a group of about eight people, all look retired, playing cards, drinking beers, smoking cigarettes, having a nice time. I ask them how they'll be voting in the upcoming referendum.
9: Yes.
0: Bruno, the owner, is in his 50s, and he tells me that his family has been in this region for generations. Pure Swiss. It's a term that I've heard repeatedly on my trip. Shailene described herself as full Swiss or Swiss Swiss, and what they both mean is that both sides of their family, as far as they can trace, are from Switzerland, not from France or Italy or Germany, and certainly not from further afield.
3: Is there much immigration into this area? Do you see any of the effects of immigration?
10: Nein, wir haben in den letzten 50... 3000.

0: Syrians.
1: Yeah. We have Afghan people and Sudan.
0: But most immigrants in Switzerland are not from Ukraine or Syria or Afghanistan. The majority here are from the EU, with Italians and Germans the most represented. Far fewer come from outside Europe. Overall, just under 2.5% of people living here were born in Asia. Just under 1% come from Ukraine. These are not huge numbers, but they do represent a changing Switzerland. For instance, the number of people living here who are from Africa is only around 1.5%. But that's a number that's risen 12-fold since the 80s. But most of the immigrants in Switzerland are from the EU. He replies, that's true, but you have to be more nuanced because the Germans who come here have jobs. Carlo's friend Pius looks desperate to chip in.
2: He says that the worst war to fight is if a country fights for its own culture and to lose its own identity because of other people.
0: Sitting here in this restaurant, which is very traditionally Swiss, it just doesn't feel like that is a war that you need to be worried about.
2: Here there is no war because this is a different world here. Here's the only place where Switzerland is still like it was years ago.
0: This flat is very nice. I feel like a flat of people in their 20s sharing in London would not be this nice. Back in Zurich, I'm at the home of Flavien Gousset. You're a referendum influencer. Maybe you're the only one.
3: I'm for sure nowadays known for these videos, and people know that if there's a referendum, they will open my profile.
0: Like Shailene, who we heard from earlier, Flavien is also an influencer, but on the other side of the political spectrum. And in Switzerland, a referendum influencer is kept busy because the Swiss vote on a lot of things.
3: So I've done 50 or 60 of these videos about totally different topics.
0: Any cause that can get 100,000 signatures from the population can be debated in Parliament and eventually put to a public vote. And there have been many that have asked questions around immigration and integration since the 70s, often proposed by the right-wing Swiss People's Party.
4: What do we think about the whole...
0: Today, Flavien is filming his second video about the population cap referendum, urging people to vote down the proposal.
3: This initiative says that it will solve the housing crisis and the crisis of healthcare costs, and it will save nature in Switzerland. And the Swiss People's Party has a really fascinating and decades-long record of not doing anything to solve these problems and then blaming immigrants for the problem still being around. I think at the moment Switzerland should be really happy that there are that much people that want to come here to do the work they do, because you can already see in the countries around us where the population starts to shrink or already shrinked in the last years, that this causes bigger problems than any number of immigration could pose.
0: A lot of the communications urging people to vote yes are less about overcrowding and more about a fear of cultural change.
3: It's called Protect Switzerland.
0: That's the name of the game, Protect Switzerland.
3: Yeah, and you're like...
0: Flavien is showing me a video game made by the Erkinger Committee. It's a conservative political action group headed up by a former Swiss People's Party parliamentarian. That's the party that proposed the 10 million population cap. This group has a very specific focus, one which has been voiced across Europe among right-wing conservative and far-right political groups. And that's concern for what they say is the growing influence of Islam. The group recently launched a video game, and in it you play a border guard and have to stop immigrants from entering the country. The scene is a kind of traditional Swiss alpine-looking background. And you're this customs worker who's a woman. You move her across the screen. So you basically end up... As the customs officer, your job is to hit the incoming people with your stop sign to prevent them entering the country.
3: And now I even need to hit families with kids.
0: So, now the immigrants coming are like a

0: of like Muslim women with children, basically, and you're meant to stop them coming.
1: Yeah.
2: With each level, the threat to Switzerland gets more severe.
3: What does this say, level 4 or 5?
1: Schleichende, progressing Islamization.
3: Okay.
1: So they are trying to paint this picture of Switzerland converting into a Sharia state, and it has nothing at all to do with the reality. But if you repeat lies often enough, at one point they're going to stick in the mind of the people.
2: Switzerland's conservative right and far right have for some time claimed that the influence of Islam is growing in Switzerland. In 2009, the Swiss People's Party was behind a successful initiative to ban the construction of new minarets on mosques. And then in 2021, the public voted in a referendum to ban face coverings, including burqas and niqabs, again championed by the Swiss People's Party. And when I've been talking to people here about their concerns about immigration, they often circle back to a fear of Muslim immigrants in particular, and Islam. I meet back up with Shailene, the TikToker who makes videos in her car, at a bar in the centre of Zurich. I want to understand where Shailene's negative views about immigration come from. She tells me that when she was 17, a centre to house asylum seekers opened in her village.
4: My house is almost next to it, so always when I wanted to go home, they like evacuate the whole place, and the police was like, oh, you're not allowed to like cross the streets, and I'm like, I live in this house.
2: The topic of immigration has certainly politicized Shailene. She says she wants to stand for parliament next year for a small party that stands on a platform of free speech and has been accused of having links to the extreme right.
3: What is this referendum really about for you?
4: To make Switzerland great again. Yeah. I just want to protect the immigrants which want to be here in Switzerland and the Swiss people.
3: What are you worried about for the future of Switzerland?
4: I'm afraid that Switzerland will be a Muslim country, that we will lose everything that we build up. I'm always thinking, so why do you come to Switzerland and you want to change Switzerland to a Muslim country?
3: And I mean, do you really? Because I've never heard anybody say they want to change Switzerland into a Muslim country. Does anyone actually say that? Who said that?
4: I don't think they say it out loud. It's more hidden. For example, they want to build mosques here in Switzerland.
3: What proportion of the Swiss population is Muslim?
4: Well, I don't know. Because I grew up in Zurich, and I'm for sure most of them are here, so...
3: Yeah. What do you feel like it is?
4: I feel like it's more than 50%.
3: In Zurich, more than 50% of the population is Muslim.
4: It just feels like.
2: I'm taken aback by this. I've only spent a few days in Zurich at this point, but certainly it doesn't seem like half the population is Muslim here. Far from it. In fact, after Shailene and I left the bar, I looked up the stats for Zurich. Around 6% of the population is Muslim, pretty much the same as in Switzerland as a whole. But that has grown a lot. Back in the 80s, it was less than 1%, but it rose to around 5% by the early 2010s. And that's made up mainly of people coming from Turkey and the Balkans.
0: Oh, wow, nice flat. It's very, very tidy.
4: I don't like a lot of...
0: I can see. Yeah, I can see that.
2: The next day, I meet up with Shailene again at another very tidy Swiss apartment. I tell her what I found out about the Muslim population in Zurich, that it's 6%, not over 50%.
0: So it's not over half.
4: Mm-hmm.
0: Is that surprising?
4: Yeah, it's surprising.
0: Doesn't that show that maybe there's a sort of fear of Muslims and of Islam, which is maybe not a fear that's based on what's really happening? And maybe it's because of how it's talked about on social media or in the press or by politicians, but it's not really based in real experiences. It's based in

0: in fear and worry.
1: The thing is, the experience you make that those kind of people are more violent doesn't make it better.
2: I mean, it feels like you're taking some of the worst examples of what people can do, like commit crime, and then you're taking those few examples and you're then applying them to the whole group of everybody who's Muslim. And that, I mean, that is racist, isn't it?
1: For me, it's enough to know that a group of people are willing to do something in the name of religion. I don't want to take the risk of people of other countries bringing their laws here to Switzerland.
3: I wanted to speak to Thomas Aschi about this too. He's the parliamentary leader of the right-wing Swiss People's Party, the ones who are behind the initiative to cap Switzerland's population. I told him about the misconceptions I've encountered.
2: It seems like there are people in Switzerland who are your voters and supporters who have quite a warped impression of what immigration is in Switzerland. Because actually, in reality, the vast majority of people are from the EU.
4: I think it is our task as politicians to present our facts, our arguments. So if the people have the sentiment that this growth is too fast, that they're losing their identity, that they're losing what they used to call home, then I think it's the task of the politicians to take these concerns of these citizens serious.
2: I wonder how much your party's communications are responsible for that sentiment, because I've seen some of the imagery that you've put out around this referendum. They are images which are very racialized. They tend to represent migrants as all being from outside of Europe, when in reality, it's actually a very small minority who are from outside of Europe.
4: I'm sorry, but this is not true what you're here telling. It's not the reality. It's not a fact. Please show me those pictures that you're referring to, but it's not a fact.
2: I can show you.
4: Yes, please.
2: Okay, so this is the photo that I was looking at. So this is from Instagram, put out by the SVP. And that's
3: I get out a photo that's been posted by the Swiss People's Party on their Instagram. It's a street which looks kind of Swiss, full of South Asian men who look like migrant workers. The slogan at the top reads, "If you want Swiss jobs, vote for our initiative." And in microscopic text on the side, it states that the image is AI generated.
2: That is not giving people an accurate representation of what immigration in Switzerland is like. If it was, it would be a street full of German people or Italians or French.
4: No, that's not true either. I mean, obviously, in campaigns, you have to simplify messages.
2: But that's not simplification, that's just a lie.
4: No, that's... We stop here.
2: Okay.
4: All the best.
2: You sure?
4: Yes.
2: We can keep going. I just want to...
4: Can I leave you out, please?
2: Sure.
4: You stop recording, please?
2: Sure.
3: And that was the end of that interview. Mr. Aschi then escorted me out of the Parliament building.
5: They don't have the pictures to illustrate their fears. They just produce them with AI. Everyone will just think, oh no, what are all these men doing in Switzerland?
3: I'm back with Flavien, the referendum influencer, and he's showing me around his local area.
2: It feels super international. I mean, we passed like Sri Lankan place, Nepalese place. Lots of Asian restaurants.
5: Mm-hmm. Yeah, that's the reality. Because Swiss culture is a mix of different cultures. There's no such thing as a purely Swiss culture that has nothing to do and no relations with the outside world.
3: We walk to a peaceful square where Flavien is going to play pétanque, or boule as it's also called. It's the game where you throw a shiny metal ball and try to get it as close as possible to a smaller ball. Next to the clubhouse, people are opening a few beers in the sunshine. I get talking to Fateh. He's originally from Algeria and is in Switzerland working as a social worker.
6: Question. Est-ce qu'on a besoin de ça ou non?
2: Yeah, so you're saying that the question shouldn't be whether you're for or against immigration, it should be whether or not you need it. And you're saying that Swiss people do need it. Can I ask you another question? Can you imagine if you lived here for enough time, would you ever feel Swiss, do you think?
6: This is not easy. The problem is...

0: The people, they don't let you feel this.
1: Ah, okay.
0: You can like this country and do like Swiss people or more, but the people, they tell you every day, directly or not directly, you can't, because they see the, your color or your religion, and this is one reason. Now you have a Swiss pass, but you are not Swiss.
1: You can have a Swiss passport, but you can't really be Swiss. But a Swiss passport does at least entitle you to vote. In this referendum, and in any other, the 27% of the population who are foreign nationals will have no say. After the game of Petanque finishes, I sit down with Flavien on the grass.
2: I studied history, and if you look at the history of Switzerland, then Switzerland has always been a country of emigration and immigration. If we talk about Swiss culture is a product of migration. And if you stop that migration because you're afraid of whatever, then that's the point where you're actually going to lose your identity and your culture you want to preserve.
1: Swiss voters' last chance to vote in this referendum was on June the 14th. And hours after the polls closed, the final results are declared.
3: Freude bei der Sieger von der Abstimmung über 10 Millionen.
1: The proposal to cap the population is voted down, with 55% of voters voting against the proposal. But this story is far from over. 45% of Swiss voters were in favour of the initiative. And this is part of a trend that reaches across Europe of anti-immigrant feeling and policies. Immigration has been a big part of Switzerland's 20th century rags-to-riches story. But in this small, wealthy country, as the population has grown and as immigration has repeatedly been at the centre of referendums and public debate, a fear of being overwhelmed by outsiders has also grown. A fear that something intangible about Swiss culture could be lost. This edition of Assignment was produced and presented by me, Josephine Cassidy.
4: That was Assignment from the BBC. I'm Saroja Coelho, and this is CBC Radio 1. Have a great day.
5: This is CBC News. It's 5:30. Good morning, I'm Gareth Hampshire. Here is the news for the Maritimes. The United States has declined to extend the CUSMA trade deal with Canada and Mexico. The move was expected, but is not what Canada wanted. And now the Carney government has to figure out the next move. The CBC's Peter Armstrong reports from Washington.
6: Nothing really changes. All this means is that the three parties couldn't come to an agreement that would have extended CUSMA for 16 years. But even without that extension, it's going to continue to operate as is until it expires, which is July 1st of 2036. The Americans know this deal doesn't expire for 10 years. Just take a look at the official statement from the U.S. Trade Representative Jameson Greer. It said, you know, the United States is going to continue to engage with Mexico and Canada to address the agreement's shortcomings. But he went on to say, however, the agreement remains in force pending resolution of these issues or until the agreement's termination. So politically, the midterms are now looming and the Republicans look to be in trouble. So do the Americans want to get this done before then, or does a deal emerge after that? But the biggest point of pressure is economic. This is causing real pain, sure, in Canada and Mexico, but it's also causing economic harm here in the U.S. And businesses want relief, and they want that relief sooner, not later. Peter Armstrong, CBC News, Washington.
5: A major announcement in Alberta today. Premier Danielle Smith is expected to reveal details of a proposed oil pipeline. It follows a memorandum of understanding the federal government and Alberta signed last fall. As Natasha Reeb reports, it comes at a politically charged time between Ottawa and Alberta.
7: Ryan McKinnell is a political science professor at Edmonton's McEwan University.
8: Certainly the Prime Minister was more or less framing it as a national unity issue.
7: McKinnell says a pipeline deal might help quell separation sentiment in Alberta. Today, Premier Daniel Smith is set to lay out plans for the pipeline, meant to deliver a million barrels of oil a day to the BC coast. Some First Nations say both governments are touting only the economic gains and leaving out the environmental impacts. Also expected to be revealed today, will private oil and gas companies be on board with Alberta's pipeline proposal? Prime Minister Mark Carney has said the government will

0: decide by October 1st whether the project is in the national interest, a few weeks before Albertans vote in a referendum on the separation question. Natasha Reeb, CBC News, Edmonton.
1: While many people were celebrating Canada Day, a dedicated group of PEI residents were out giving blood. The CBC's Wayne Thibodeau reports.
2: Oh, Canada.
3: People packed the Charlottetown waterfront for Canada Day celebrations Wednesday. But a dedicated group of PEI residents took a few minutes from their day to give blood. Kathy McGuirk of Charlottetown was one of them. This is her 26th time giving blood.
4: This is a great way to celebrate Canada.
3: Canadian Blood Services says summer can be challenging. The need for blood is up, but donations usually go down.
5: Giving blood is probably the most patriotic thing you can do.
3: Renee Horton with Canadian Blood Services says while more than half of Canadians are eligible to donate blood, only about 2% actually do. So they're hoping clinics like the one on Canada Day will get more people to give.
5: This is the time of the year where we do start seeing a dip in our inventory. We see more missed appointments.
3: Sky McNeil of Murray Harbour also donated Canada Day.
6: It doesn't take a lot of time, but it makes a big difference.
3: Blood Services has expanded the hours of its Charlottetown clinic to make it easier for people to make an appointment. Wayne Thibodeau, CBC News, Charlottetown.
1: A yellow level heat warning has been issued for most of the Maritimes for today and tomorrow. All of PEI, mainland Nova Scotia and New Brunswick, except for the Fundy Coast, are in for hot weather. Temperatures could reach 32 degrees in PEI, Nova Scotia and New Brunswick, and it will feel warmer factoring in the humidity. Nighttime temperatures will be warm as well, staying around 18 degrees. There is a severe thunderstorm watch for Cape Breton. All three countries hosting this year's Soccer World Cup have advanced to the round of 16. Last night, the U.S. beat Bosnia to secure a ticket to the next round. Mexico will play England. Canada are up against Morocco on Saturday in Houston. Coach Jesse Marsh is not saying what role star captain Alphonso Davies will have.
7: We will be thinking about how to use Alphonso again in this game, whether from the start or off the bench.
1: Davies suffered a hamstring injury in May. And that is the CBC News.
8: 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I'm Jamie Poisson, and you are listening to Front Burner, CBC's daily news podcast on CBC Radio 1 and Sirius XM. 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
9: Our world is changing. It's becoming more divided and dangerous.
8: Mark Carney ran for office promising to spend a whole lot more on the Canadian military.
9: And that's why today I'm announcing my plan to rebuild, reinvest, and rearm.
8: Since being elected, he's been making good on that promise, pouring billions of dollars into defense. Carney says he's just getting started.
9: Over the next decade, Canada will unleash $500 billion, I'll repeat, $500 billion in defense and defense-related investment from submarines and aircraft.
8: What he's proposing is an astronomical amount of military spending, a level not seen in decades and definitely not in peacetime. And that's not all. He also wants Canada to produce a whole lot more weapons and military equipment to sell to our own military and to the rest of the world. It could be a radical expansion of both Canada's military might and its military industry. And so over the next two episodes, we wanted to take a closer look at the significance of this shift. What's motivating it? How could it play out? And what might be sacrificed along the way? Our senior producer, Imogen Burchard, was at Canada's biggest arms expo in Ottawa last month, and she'll take it from here.
10: As Prime Minister Mark Carney walked out on stage at CANSEC this year,
11: thank you very much. Merci beaucoup. Wow.
10: The crowd jumped to their feet.
12: Funny, I'm the first Canadian Prime Minister to speak at CANSEC. I don't know why the other ones didn't come. This is fantastic. What a great
10: I can tell you that because I saw a recording of it. I missed the speech itself because pretty much every taxi, Uber, and Lyft in the greater Ottawa area was booked up by people going to this giant defense sector trade.

0: trade show. Traffic was so bumper to bumper as we approached the convention center that my cab driver was able to pull out his phone and show me one of his music videos on YouTube. A perimeter was set up far back from the venue, and after I made my way through security, I found myself in what felt like a parking lot. But instead of cars, there were LAVs, light armored vehicles, which looked like tanks on wheels, and MRAPs, short for vehicles that are mine resistant, ambush protected. Inside, the room was packed with suits and soldiers. There were Canadian troops dressed in CADPAT, that digitized camo pattern, and Canadian naval officers in their whites. I saw members of the Mexican, Colombian, and German militaries, representatives from the National Bank of Canada, from Scotiabank, academics from the University of Alberta, and from Ottawa U. Former Conservative Defense Minister Peter MacKay was there, former Liberal Defense Minister Harjit Sajjan, former Conservative leader Aaron O'Toole, former President of the Treasury Board Tony Clement, all of whom now have some connection to the defense industry. It felt like a schmooze fest as much as a trade show, but with a lot more weapons of war.
1: So this is a sharpshooter version of the C-25, so a little more accurized. So it gives a marksman a gun that's going to be more precise than a standard military offering.
0: There were guns, of course. The gun boots were really popular.
1: They love it. It is a good stand for photo ops, for sure.
0: I saw what looked like rocket launchers.
2: The Carl Gustav weapons system, which is a reloadable shoulder-fired system. So you can see there are various different ammunition loads depending on the target.
0: One of those ammunition loads was an ADM, an area defense munition, that shoots 1,100 flechettes, basically tiny darts. Another, according to the company's website, releases 800 steel ball bearings as an evenly distributed, highly lethal cloud.
3: This is a joint strike missile.
0: There was a full-on missile with a looping video beside it of various targets exploding, debris and smoke filling the screen.
3: So Canada is currently looking at purchasing this for their F-35, so it's interesting.
0: There were drones of all different sizes.
4: Many of our drones have dual-use capabilities. They can actually have drop mechanisms for to carry effectors.
0: Sorry, what's an effector?
4: Effector is literally something that goes boom.
0: And I saw at least two different makes of robot dogs.
5: So that thing is a Boston Dynamics Spot robot. So it's kind of on the cutting edge of quadruped technology. They're really one of the pioneers. I think we're very much, and if you've seen it at the show here, we're very much moving to our robots fighting their robots and trying to keep people out of it. And so for me, I guess that's a good thing. We're keeping people safe. And what happens when the robots, one side wins? Do we just say, okay, your robots are taking over? So it's a weird thing that I never thought we would have to think of. But, you know, here we are in 2026.
0: And here in 2026 was Mark Carney, the first Canadian Prime Minister to speak among the rocket launchers and robot dogs at CANSEC.
6: Over the past year, Canada's new government has worked at an unprecedented pace and scale. We've enacted the largest increase in defense investment in Canadian history.
0: Last summer, Carney promised he'd put 2% of Canada's GDP towards defense spending. This is a promise that all NATO members make, but that Canada had never actually kept before. After all, 2% of GDP is a lot of money for a government to spend. Back in 2014, Conservative Prime Minister Stephen Harper had been reluctant to sign on to the target at all. And Justin Trudeau had reportedly said it was a target that Canada would never hit. But Carney did it in less than a year.
6: Canada has achieved NATO's 2% GDP defense expenditure target half a decade ahead of the original schedule, I have to say, for the first time since the fall of the Berlin Wall. I don't know if that's an accomplishment or an admission, but we're there.
0: That leap in spending alone is probably enough to explain the warm reception Carney received that morning. But 2% was the old target. Now NATO members have a new one, to spend 5% of GDP on defense and security by 2035. And Carney says he's going to hit that too. This is an astonishing leap in spending. But the significance of this commitment isn't just how much Carney plans to spend on defense. It's also where he wants to spend it. Right here in Canada, he says. Right here in this room. Back in February, Carney unveiled his defense industrial strategy. It aims to dramatically expand the Canadian defense.

0: defense industry, create 125,000 Canadian defense jobs, and grow Canadian defense industry revenues by 240%. All this probably explains why CANSEC was so packed this year.
1: It's freaking huge. They're just, it's like, it's huge. I've never seen one this big before, and I've been coming since 2010. It's busy, it's full, there's crowded, and it's just a great place to be right now.
0: These aren't the most expressive guys you'll ever meet, and they are mostly guys. But on the convention hall floor, there was the giddiness of a gold rush.
2: This show, I was here last year, and you could shoot a cannon through and not hit anything. It's packed this year. You know, it's new. It's a new client relationship. It's a new relationship with our own government.
3: There's a lot of buzz, right? There's a 5% target, so there's a lot of excitement and hype, and there's plenty of opportunities and capabilities to build on. So, yeah, a lot of activity and appetite.
4: It's very surreal for most of us that have been here, you know, before it was cool, before there's this rush, before Prime Minister Carney. And so you can see, or if you'd been here, you would see there's a lot of different people. There's investors, there's bankers, there's young people, you know, all kinds of people that you've never seen. This was, you know, for old shady white people in suits. And that's really changed. It's exciting for me. I'm not sure what it means for the world in general. But yeah, it's very interesting to be here for sure.
0: David Puglisi's been a defense reporter with the Ottawa Citizen for decades now. And he says the whole industry feels like this.
5: I've never seen an industry in the last 40 years so energized. It's like the gold rush era where you've got all these companies starting to form and everyone seems to be involved in defense in some way or wants to get involved. You have all these generals now moving from, you know, in their retirement now. They're on boards of directors. So it's, you know, there's a real energy there thinking that there's going to be a lot of tax dollars spent over the coming years.
0: Outside the venue, there was a different vibe. On day two of the show, dozens of protesters showed up. They were confined to a pretty small area near one of the entrances, flanked on either side by cops with riot shields. They had flags and held up homemade signs, including one with a long list of the names of children killed in Gaza. Many of the largest arms manufacturers in the world had booths inside, and their wares are used by militaries, including the IDF.
6: What do we say to live up in here?
0: Some of the protesters would heckle the occasional attendee who would walk by. Though honestly, there were other ways into the venue, so I got the sense that the ones who were passing by got a little thrill from the attention.
7: I'm a physician, and it's been really horrible, you know, over these last years watching all of our colleagues being murdered with weapons that are traded right here at CANSEC.
0: This is Dr. Kavita Algu. She talked to me about the killing of healthcare workers in Gaza, Lebanon, and Sudan. And as you might expect, she didn't share the attendees' enthusiasm for Carney's defense spending or his defense industrial strategy.
7: And knowing that our government is leaning into militarism, removing funds from PharmaCare, you know, Mark Carney said, well, he didn't say, but they have not renewed PharmaCare, which was supposed to expand. All of that money is going into militarism to destroy the future for all of us. So I think in words, he positions it a certain way, but in reality, it is stripping our own social health communities resources to go into building a future of militarism.
8: Hi, I'm Tony McQuail. I'm a semi-retired farmer from the Lucknow, Ontario area over by Lake Huron. So I've driven about 8 hours to get here for this protest of the CANSEC weapons of war and destruction display.
0: You might recognize Tony McQuail if you followed the most recent NDP leadership race. He was the candidate in the big straw hat.
8: Both the preparation for war, i.e. the manufacture of the weapons and the amount of human resources, material resources, and economic resources that go into that are incredibly destructive for society. They divert huge amounts of resources from things like education, healthcare. So just the preparation of these things are incredibly destructive. But then when they're used, they're even more incredibly destructive of the environment, of society.
0: This idea that all this money that Carney's government wants to spend on defense diverts money that could be spent elsewhere, isn't just the domain of these protesters.

0: Here's Mark Carney talking to Christiane Amanpour on CNN last summer, when the 5% spending target was being negotiated by NATO leaders.
1: So how realistic is it in a time when you already have economic difficulties, so does some, you know, Europe and others, to actually, you're at 2%, but now they want 3.5% and eventually 5%. Isn't that just going to cripple your budgets?
2: It's important. These are important questions, and it's important to be clear what we are potentially, and I think likely to all agree tomorrow, which is, and let's take the 5% of GDP figure, which is a big,
1: huge chunk.
2: Big number.
1: How much is it actually for you?
2: 5% of our GDP would be about $150 billion.
1: I mean, that's a lot.
2: It's a lot of numbers.
1: Per year? That's a lot.
2: Of course, it is.
1: So it means that's stuff that you can't give to your own citizens.
2: Well, okay. But
0: the 5% figure is made up of two chunks. 3.5% on core military spending, things like warships and ammo, and 1.5% is for defense-related infrastructure, like ports and airstrips in the north. I want to put that $150 billion figure in perspective here. It's more than Canada spent last year on elderly benefits, EI benefits, and the Canada Child Care benefit combined. So far, Carney has been pretty vague on what any spending trade-offs might look like. He's referred to sacrifice.
3: None of these goals will come easily or quickly. All will require ambition, collaboration, and yes, on occasion, sacrifice.
0: And he's also suggested that it's something we'll deal with later.
4: If we are moving to the higher and higher levels of defense spending because that's necessary, then we will have to make considerations about what less the federal government can do in certain cases and how we're going to pay for it. Those trade-offs, I'm going to give you false precision around this, but those trade-offs happen towards the end of the decade into the next decade, and we will be much, much better informed. There's going to be a very clear and open conversation about that based on facts and based on what Canadians want.
0: But it's true, as Dr. Algu mentioned, that we're already seeing the government pull back spending in areas like pharmacare. Right now, public opinion polling suggests a lot of Canadians do want more money to be spent on defense, that they support what Carney's doing here. But that clear and open conversation based on facts that Carney promised still feels a long way off. The Parliamentary Budget Office has pointed out that there's not a lot of detail on how the government intends to reach the spending goal. NATO wants to see clear, concrete, credible plans from all member nations when they meet in Turkey next week. The C.D. Howe Institute put out a report saying this would make defense one of the largest components of federal spending and called it a sea change not seen for generations. The report finds that unless the plan is to massively increase government debt, Carney's going to have to cut social spending, raise taxes, or, they suggest, some combo of the two. Defense reporter David Pugliese again.
5: It's one thing to be, you know, you tell a pollster, oh yes, I support a strong Canadian forces. But if the question was, okay, well, you're not going to be getting the same level of social services, do you still support spending, you know, all that money on defense? Then you might get a different answer if you formatted your question like that. There's going to have to be some way to pay for all this. And you know, it'll be interesting to see what Canadians put up with.

0: The truth is, over the last few decades, Canada has neither spent enough on our defense nor invested enough in our defense industries. We've relied too heavily on our geography and others to protect us. And this has created vulnerabilities that we can no longer afford and dependencies that we can no longer sustain.
1: Being realistic, Canada, we have not properly supported our armed forces personnel for three decades.
2: This is Glenn Lynch. He's the CEO of the drone company Volatus Aerospace.
1: Now we have a government that said, we are going to step up. We are going to meet our commitments. However, we now have tied together our national security with economic independence. So the mission of trying to bring 70% of defense procurement back into Canada so that Canada becomes less of a defense consumer and more of a contributing partner. I mean, the simple reality, as difficult as it is, and I have a son serving in the military, weapons are a part of modern warfare, and the Canadian military needs their weapons. Hopefully never to have to use them, but for the credible

0: show of force. So we do.
1: When I talked to people at CANSEC about why they thought this increase in defense spending was so important, I heard a lot about how the world had changed.
0: Because we're just in a very different world than we were just 24 months ago.
2: Yeah, it's not that the world is changing. The world has changed as we know it.
3: Well, I think the geopolitical climate in the world has shifted quite significantly, not just in the last year, but in the last 5 years.
1: When asked for specific threats, people would talk about Canada's Arctic and China and definitely Russia.
4: Canada is the second largest country in the world. We have a very unfriendly neighbor up north. With the melting of ice, we will need to protect our borders north more than ever.
5: From a purely militaristic view, I wouldn't say we're under too much threat, but deterrence is a big thing. So,
1: no one spoke more forcefully of the Russian threat than Robert Husin. He's a communications director with Saab, the Swedish company that makes the Gripen fighter jet, the shoulder-fired Carl Gustav, and much more.
6: We're at war. I mean, there is a direct threat on Canada's doorstep. Europe has been invaded. A sovereign European country has been invaded. And people are dying there every single day. So collectively, I'm afraid we are at war. And the threat is not simply restricted to the battlefront in Ukraine. It's a small globe. And if you look at where Canada is, in the high north, in the Arctic, you can be fooled by looking at the map. If you look at a flat map, things seem very far away. But if you look at a globe, things are actually a lot closer. So none of these weapons are here for Canada to go and attack anybody. They are all here for the defense and security of Canada if and when you are attacked and you need to go.
7: That was part of our two-part documentary about Canada's dramatic increase in defense spending. 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I'm Jamie Poisson. Thanks so much for listening.

0: Good morning. I'm Preston Mulligan and for Portia Clark. Welcome to Information Morning for Thursday, July the 2nd. Hope you all had a good Canada Day yesterday. And we're going to start the show off this morning off the beaten track, taking you along three of the biggest trails in Guysborough County. And you can get lost in nature, local history, or a fairy village if that's more your thing. Our community contact for Cancel will take us on a trek. It's coming up in our first hour. And a new festival is coming to Halifax next weekend. The Jollof Festival is based around a famous rice dish of West Africa with a friendly rivalry surrounding it. They'll have a cook-off, a fashion show, a beer garden, and a food village. And we'll get all the mouth-watering details from the organizers a little later in the show. Liam Green is in this morning for Matt Brand, keeping an eye on traffic and weather. Hello, Liam.
1: Morning, Preston.
0: Lots of fog out there, but I think we're heading into like a little mini heat wave.
1: Oh, yeah, absolutely. Of course, yesterday was Canada Day. It was pretty warm yesterday as well. Did you have a nice Canada Day?
0: It was a pretty good day, yeah. We took a walk around and just stayed close to home, but the wind came up for a little while. It looked like we were going to get hit with some crazy storm showers, but it held off.
1: Yeah, I was outside for a little bit. I found it a little bit too warm, so I stayed inside for some of it, watching the whole NHL free agent frenzy, as it were, yesterday. Quite a number of moves the Maple Leafs made, including getting Officer Bob, Sergei Bobrovsky, from the Florida Panthers. That was quite a shock. And plenty of other moves. Anyway, yesterday was pretty crazy. And turning to the weather, the weather's looking pretty crazy right now. Taking a look at Tina's forecast, July wasting no time, as there's a heat warning across the entire, pretty much the entire region today. That's expected to last until this weekend. So it is already warm out there, but like you said, Preston, kicking us off with some fog. Once the fog burns off, maybe literally, a mix of sun and cloud with shower chances and a thunderstorm risk for today. Chances for showers and thunderstorm risks will stay in the forecast as we get into this afternoon, with the clouds on the increase. Now, in those shower chances, only trace amounts of rain expected, but 10 to 15 millimeters are possible if you find yourself caught in a thunderstorm. High of 28 degrees. Again, that's courtesy of the heat warning across the board there. Much cooler along the coast. Will feel more like 19 degrees. Tonight, the sky should be pretty overcast with more shower chances and thunderstorm risks. Low of 19. And looking ahead to Friday, looking very similar.

0: A mix of sun and clouds expected tomorrow with thunderstorm risks and shower chances. Some early morning fog as well. Blistering high of 31 degrees tomorrow. Mm. Again, we'll feel more like 19 across the coast. But yeah, 31 degrees expected for tomorrow's highs. Right now, though, temps ranging in the double digits. 20 degrees in Kentville. That's the warm spot here on the province thus far. 12 degrees at Backroad Point is the cold spot, and 16 degrees and foggy at the Halifax Stanfield International Airport. We will hear more about the weather just after the 6:30 news. And instead of traffic, we'll start with beach news. Supervised beaches within the HRM finally open for the season. This is as of yesterday. There are a handful of exceptions thus far. So Kearney Lake, Kidston Lake, Long Pond, Penhorn Beach and Springfield Beach currently under a water quality advisory at the moment, but the rest are open for swimming. So it might be definitely worth a trip today if you have the day off. But as I speak about traffic, it's pretty quiet up there. If you see anything, let us know. 902-222-3802.
1: Thank you, Liam. Gareth Hampshire is in the newsroom with headlines. Good morning, Gareth.
2: Hello, Preston. Here are some of the stories we're working on this morning. Nova Scotia RCMP are asking for help in finding a missing person they describe as vulnerable. They've issued an alert. 71-year-old Victor Andrews was last seen yesterday in Lawrencetown. He is 5'8", balding, with a gray beard, wearing glasses, and a beige jacket and blue jeans. And Nova Scotia's chief medical information officer says lessons learned from the launch of the digital one-person, one-record system at the IWK made for a smoother transition in the central zone and should help the rest of the province when the other zones go live in November. I'll be back with all the details at 6:30.
1: All right. Thanks a lot, Gareth. We will talk to you then. Also coming up later in the show in this week's Culture Column, setting the stage for Rent and the 40th Halifax Jazz Festival. We're talking 10 venues, 75 hours of free music, hundreds of musicians. Tara Lynn Taylor will join us for that.
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6: This is World Report. Good morning, I'm Marcia Young. Alberta is expected to present a new pipeline proposal this morning. Premier Daniel Smith will unveil plans to ship 1 million barrels of oil a day to the BC coast. The project is backed by Ottawa, but it faces resistance from some First Nations over a lack of consultation. As the CBC's Natasha Reeb reports, it comes at a politically charged time between Ottawa and Alberta.
7: Looks like, at least from the outside, that the two level governments are working together.
8: Ryan McKinnell is a political science professor at Edmonton's McEwan University.
7: Certainly the Prime Minister was more or less framing it as a national unity issue.
8: McKinnell says a pipeline deal might help quell separation sentiment in Alberta. Today, Premier Daniel Smith is set to lay out plans for the pipeline, meant to deliver 1 million barrels of oil a day to the BC coast. Some First Nations say both governments are touting only the economic gains and leaving out the environmental impacts.
9: We are dealing with governments that are addicted to oil.
8: Jesse Cardinal with Keepers of the Water and a member of the Kikino Métis Settlement says the majority of First Nations in Alberta are not included in talks.
9: Consultation and consent need to go hand in hand. We can't just be putting consultation in a checkbox.
8: Also expected to be revealed today, will private oil and gas companies be on board with Alberta's pipeline proposal? Prime Minister Mark Carney has said the government will decide by October 1st whether the project is in the national interest, a few weeks before Albertans vote in a referendum on the separation question. Natasha Reeb, CBC News, Edmonton.
6: Emergency services in Pemberton, BC are on alert today. They're monitoring water levels from a glacial lake outburst. The Place Glacier started overflowing on Tuesday. The floodwaters could peak today. As CBC's Caroline Bargut reports, communities downstream are getting ready for a surge.
10: We've done everything we can do, so it's just a matter of waiting.
11: For weeks, Don Coggins and his neighbors have been on edge, told a nearby glacial lake will burst, sending as much as 30 meters of floodwaters their way. That rupture has now started.
10: It is a relief. Now it's started. At least we can deal with whatever comes our way instead of just sitting here and waiting.
11: Two dozen properties northeast of Pemberton.

0: NBC are on evacuation orders, including Coggins. He set up flood bladders around his home, which are similar to sandbags, and is planning to stay put to make sure he can protect his property.
1: When it lets go completely, then it will be a flood, no matter what we do. Just a question of how deep it's going to get, that's all.
0: Brian Menounis is a geography professor at the University of Northern British Columbia.
2: In a similar way to previous floods and floods in other areas of the world, they start slowly, and as the channel beneath the glacier starts to get larger, it can accommodate more water. It's really in the best interest to keep everyone safe, and I think that's really what authorities are trying to do here.
0: The glacial lake has burst twice before, in 2024 and 2025. No homes were flooded. An embankment was strengthened this year to keep floodwaters in Pool Creek.
1: Nobody knows what to expect.
0: Don Coggins fears that will only divert floodwaters his way. Caroline Bargoot, CBC News, Vancouver.
3: Thousands of Manitobans are being told to stay home and stay off the roads. Rising floodwaters have washed away roads and cut off communities. As the CBC's Ian Fraze reports, the water is leaving people stranded.
4: You go camping to go off the grid a little bit, but you're just not expecting to have no means of getting out.
5: Courtney Carmichael is trapped at a provincial park in west central Manitoba. Heavy rains and rushing waters cutting off all four roads out of the park. Nikki St. Pierre says campers who tried to leave were turned around.
6: You have a bridge that is something like 20 feet underwater, is 50 feet wide now, yeah, which was once a road.
5: Since Monday, some areas of the Parkland region have been drenched by as much as 200 millimeters of rain. The flooding turned streets in the city of Dauphin into rivers. It forced the city's hospital and 150 homes in Swan River to be evacuated. Premier Wab Kanu is asking everyone in the region to stay off the roads, even if they seem passable.
7: We have seen some very, very nasty situations where people have passed roadblocks and the vehicles are just completely damaged.
5: Kanu says they're planning contingencies for people needing food and supplies. He says anyone needing emergency care will be reached.
7: And we will come get you by helicopter, by boat, by whichever means of conveyance is necessary.
5: This is the second major flood to hammer the region in less than a month. Ian Fraze, CBC News, Winnipeg.
3: At least 13 people are dead in overnight strikes on Ukraine's capital. Paramedics lift a man onto a stretcher outside a residential building in Kyiv. It was partially collapsed, and people are believed to be trapped inside. It is one of more than 20 sites hit by Russian drone and missile strikes. Ukraine's president says more than 90 people have been injured. This man lives in Kyiv.
8: It was terrible. We were at home when reports came in that the ballistic missiles were heading towards the city, so we rushed into the hallway to get to the shelter. But it was already too late. There was one strike, then another, then the blast blew our front door out. My wife and I grabbed our cat and dog and went outside to see what had happened.
3: Fires could be seen burning across Ukraine's capital. Officials say the number of dead will likely rise. Nearly 2,300 people are now confirmed dead after the twin earthquakes in Venezuela. Doctors are warning of a growing medical crisis for survivors. Thousands of people are living in crowded shelters. Many have untreated wounds and no clean water. CBC's Jorge Barrera is in La Guardia with more.
9: A priest gives last rites, standing atop the shattered remains of 9 apartment towers in a neighborhood in the eastern part of the state of La Guaira, emerging as the hardest hit area in Venezuela following last week's twin earthquakes. This looks like a war zone, says Sabrina Carrasco, who survived along with her mother. Her 4 brothers and grandmother remain buried. She says 2,700 people lived here, and a little over 100 bodies have so far been dug out. The total killed, unknown. Canopies dot this undulating landscape where local residents, with little help from authorities, have dug their own tunnels to retrieve their loved ones.
10: Where's the baby and child?
9: This translator directs a search and rescue team from the Netherlands for a father whose 2 sons, aged 8 and 13, died in their bedroom.
11: Yes, okay. About a few hours. We help you.
9: As the team gets to work, frustration swirls around them.
12: El pueblo, le digo todo el pueblo, rebelense.
9: The people need to rebel, says Armando Urbina. Only the

0: connected on the wealth you're getting any government help. Not so, says Prison Minister Julio Garcia Serpa, charged with overseeing a large tent city for the displaced. This tragedy outstrips the capacity of any state to respond, he says. Jorge Barrera, CBC News, La Guaira, Venezuela.
1: An expedition is leaving today to get the first glimpse of a historic shipwreck off Canada's east coast. The Royal Canadian Geographical Society is heading to the site of polar explorer Ernest Shackleton's last ship. Peter Cowan has more from Woods Hole, Massachusetts.
2: Crews are getting the ship Atlantis ready to head north to Canadian waters. On board is Alvin, the submersible that was made famous when it took the first people down to see the Titanic. Now it'll descend almost 400 meters to get the first glimpse of explorer Ernest Shackleton's last ship, Quest.
3: I'm very excited to see the name.
2: John Geiger is head of the Royal Canadian Geographical Society. This is the biggest expedition it's ever mounted. He wants to see the ship where Shackleton died while exploring Antarctica. It later worked as a sealing ship when it sunk off the coast of Labrador. For decades, it sat undiscovered. 2 years ago, the Society found its exact location, but only captured a sonar image.
3: Can't really get a sense of the vessel and its condition from the sonar. So this is a chance to, you know, deal with this unfinished business, to go back and see the vessel close up.
2: Canadian technology will be key to this expedition. Sensors from Waterloo-based Voyas will create what they call a digital twin, a 3D copy of the wreck. Brendan St. John with the company says it will be challenging work.
4: The Labrador Sea, like you said, is quite treacherous. It's not the easiest place to do work in, especially with a robotic platform that can get pushed around.
2: The mission will also dive down to explore Robert Falcon Scott's ship, the Terra Nova, just off Greenland. CBC News is on board the Atlantis with exclusive access, telling the Canadian ties to the age of heroic exploration. Peter Cowan, CBC News, Woods Hole, Massachusetts.
1: 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I'm Marcia Young.

0: Welcome to Information Morning. I'm Preston Mulligan, in for Portia Clark. Good morning. It is Thursday, July the 2nd. In this hour of the show on Community Contact, trekking three of the biggest trails in Guysborough County.
1: You won't be disappointed because they really are world-class trails.
0: Dr. Raj Bardwaj tackles some interesting questions from kids like, is all pee yellow? We'll find out the answer to that one. And
2: I would say that it was a massive change.
0: We'll check in with the one person, one record, digital health record system.

0: lots more on the show this morning. Liam Green is in for us this morning, keeping an eye on traffic and weather. Good morning, Liam.
1: Hey, Preston. Yeah, and as far as the weather goes, it's pretty foggy out there right now. It is already warm, however, and this is courtesy of a heat warning across the mainland today, and now that's expected to last until the weekend. But taking a look at Tina's forecast, once the fog burns off, a mix of sun and cloud with shower chances and a thunderstorm risk today. Chances for showers and thunderstorm risks will stay in the forecast as we get into this afternoon with the clouds on the increase. Now, trace amounts of rain expected in those showers, but if you find yourself caught in a thunderstorm, can be more like 10 to 15 millimeters and quite quickly as well. High of 28 degrees today. Again, this is a heat warning affecting that. Will be much cooler along the coast, though. Feels more like 19 degrees. Tonight, the sky should be pretty overcast with more shower chances and thunderstorm risks in a low of 19. For Friday, looking very similar. A mix of sun and cloud expected with thunderstorm risks and shower chances. Some early morning fog to boot. Blistering high of 31 degrees tomorrow. Again, will feel cooler along the coast at 19. Right now, 21 degrees in Airsag, 19 in Greenwood, and 16 in Goodwood.
0: All right, thanks, Liam. Let's go to the newsroom. Gareth Hampshire is there with headlines. Hi, Gareth.
2: Hi, Preston. Coming up in the news, Dalhousie is getting ready to offer a new major in artificial intelligence through its computer science department. This should launch within the next couple of years, and the hope is that it will help Atlantic Canada gain a competitive edge with the creation of 250,000 new AI-related jobs.

0: here. And that's true when it comes to health and science, too. Our host, Dr. Peter Lin, is away this week, but his colleague, Dr. Raj Bardwaj, loves to hear what kids have in their minds when it comes to medicine. So we put some questions to him. Good morning, Raj.
1: Good morning, Preston.
0: So this question comes from an interested teenager. Why is pee yellow and is all pee yellow?
1: Oh, man, this is a great observation. So first of all, urine, the pee, is a waste product of your body. And the yellow color comes from a chemical called urochrome. Uro, like urine, and chrome, meaning color. And it's because our red blood cells break down and the hemoglobin gets converted into other chemicals by your liver, and those eventually get filtered out of your body through your kidneys. So remember, it's the liver and the kidneys that help to do a lot of the filtering and cleaning of chemicals in your body, what some people call detoxifying. They're very effective, which is why we don't need to do any detox things like so-called cleanses or detox diets. So pee is yellow because it starts out as blood, basically, which is red, and then it gets changed to that yellow color. So the second part of the question, is all pee yellow? This is actually also really neat. There are a lot of chemicals that get filtered out by your kidneys, and some of them can change the color of your urine. So a really common one that you might have noticed is if you eat a lot of beets or blackberries or rhubarb, that can give a pinkish or reddish tinge to your urine. There's another one called vitamin B2 that's in a lot of multivitamins, and that makes the pee really bright, almost like fluorescent yellow. And that's one reason that your doctor might have told you that if you're taking multivitamins, you're making very expensive urine, because a lot of the vitamins just get filtered out into your pee because your body doesn't need them in high doses. Now, there are also some medicines that can change the urine to green or orange or even blue pee. But if your pee changes color unexpectedly, like you haven't been eating beets or you haven't been taking a new medicine or something, then it might be a good time to talk to your doctor about that, since it could be a clue to something going wrong with your kidneys. And then just as a bonus little bit, I am, of course, a human doctor, not an animal doctor, but all mammals generally have yellow urine, because our bodies have the same general chemistry. Some mammals have darker yellow, almost brownish urine, like camels, and apparently bats. I've never seen bat urine. But the chemistry and biology generally gives yellowish pee.
0: I haven't seen that either. Staying on the topic of colors, another question from a young person is, why do bruises turn different colors?
1: Oh, also great question. Also, hemoglobin. A bruise is basically a small leak of blood from the blood vessels out into the tissues under your skin where it's not really supposed to be. And that blood has hemoglobin in it. That's the red stuff. So bruises start out looking red right after you get bumped or scraped or whatever. And a few hours or a day later, the oxygen in the hemoglobin gets used up, and the hemoglobin without oxygen looks more bluish. So the bruise looks kind of purple, which is like red plus blue, and then eventually kind of bluish. And then the next step is that your body has to clean up the spilled blood cells. So it breaks the hemoglobin down. And one of the breakdown products is called biliverdin, which is green. And then the biliverdin gets cleaned up by some more by breaking it down into bilirubin, which is yellow. And then finally, the iron in the hemoglobin gets broken down into a brownish chemical called hemosiderin. So if you really pay attention, you can actually tell how old a bruise is, give or take. For the first 1 or 2 days, it's kind of reddish purple, then sort of dark purple to blue until about day 3, day 4. And then it starts to turn more greenish at around day, 4 to 7. And then finally yellowish brown from day 7 until it fully fades, which is usually around 10 to 14 days. So the bruise isn't just discolored skin. It's actually a really cool visible timeline of your body repairing and cleaning itself up over time.
0: Okay, we have another skin question. This one is, how do sunscreens work?
1: Ah, this is really cool. So the idea of sunscreens is to block certain kinds of light coming from the sun that can cause sunburns or can cause more long-term damage to your skin, which can make it look older faster, like, wrinkly and splotchy, but also, importantly, increases the risk of skin cancer. So there's generally two types of sunscreen. There are what's called mineral sunscreens, more properly called inorganic, if there's any chemists or engineers.

0: engineers listening. But so mineral sunscreens, they use chemicals like zinc and titanium that sit on top of the skin and work mostly by reflecting or scattering the light from the sun. The important waves that we're talking about are the ultraviolet or UV, and there's UVA and UVB. And then there's also these sort of chemical sunscreens, which are more properly, again, called organic sunscreens. But chemical sunscreens, they basically absorb the energy from the UV rays and then convert the energy to heat and then just release it as harmless heat from your skin. So when a sunscreen blocks both UVA and UVB rays, then it's rated as a broad spectrum sunscreen, which is the right one to choose, because each type of UV ray does different sorts of damage to the skin. So basically UVA causes damage that ages the skin, you know, like wrinkles and stuff like that. UVB causes damage that burns the skin. So if you're reading the label on your sunscreen bottle, you'll also see this thing called SPF. You know, that's a sun protection factor. So SPF 30, SPF 50. This is a very confusing number. SPF 30 sunscreen blocks about 97% of UVB rays. SPF 50 blocks about 98%. So, you know, you don't necessarily need to buy the more, the bigger number necessarily. You do need to use plenty of sunscreen. You need to use about 2 fingers worth on your face and 2 fingers worth on each arm.
1: 2 fingers worth.
0: It's a lot of sunscreen. It's a lot. And then you have to remember to reapply every 2 hours or even sooner if you're swimming or sweating or something.
1: How is it that kids come up with the most fascinating and provoking questions?
0: You know, I think it's because they haven't lost their sense of curiosity, and they're not afraid to ask the questions that maybe adults think is like, oh, I don't want to ask a dumb question. There are no dumb questions. They're all fascinating questions that have to do with science and medicine, and I love answering them.
1: That's my philosophy, too. Dr. Bardwaj, thanks so much.
0: My pleasure.
1: Dr. Raj Bardwaj is filling in for our host, Dr. Peter Lin, this week, 20 minutes after 6 o'clock.
2: Well, I'm glad he mentioned swimming and not, the other thing. But taking a look at Tina's forecast, good day for a swim. Heat warning across the mainland today, expected to last until this weekend. But right now, pretty foggy out there. Once the fog burns off, a mix of sun and cloud expected with shower chances and a thunderstorm risk today. As we get into this afternoon, those chances for showers and thunderstorm risks will remain in the forecast with the clouds on the increase. High of 28 degrees today. Again, that's courtesy of the heat warning in effect. Will be cooler along the coast. Will feel more like 19 degrees. Tonight, the sky should be pretty overcast with more shower chances and thunderstorm risks, low of 19 tonight. And ahead for tomorrow, very similar, mix of sun and cloud expected, more thunderstorm risks, more shower chances, some early morning fog with a blistering high of 31 degrees tomorrow. Right now, 20 in Hantsport, 19 in Bridgewater, and 16 in Shearwater.
1: All right, thank you, Liam. Well, 3 of the largest trails in Guysborough County are the Cole Harbor Trail, the Chapel Gully Trail, and the Black Duck Cove Day Use Park. But if you go down them, you'll want to keep your head up so you don't miss anything. To tell us why, we reached our community contact for CANSO, Susan O'Hanley. Good morning, Susan.
3: Hi, how are you?
1: I'm very good. How are you?
3: Great, great.
1: So let's start with the Cole Harbor Trail. What's it like?
3: Yeah, well, let's clarify. We are talking Cole Harbor, Guysborough County, and not Cole Harbor HRM. Actually, my son lives there. It's certainly a lot bigger than our Cole Harbor. But our Cole Harbor has a trail about 10 kilometers that crosses the Cole Harbor Barrens and the Bonnet Lake Protected Area. It actually was once a gravel road that went from Queensport to Cole Harbor. So it's now a multi-use trail, and it's used by, you know, hikers, walkers, mountain bikes, ATVs, snowmobiles, you name it. I've personally done it a couple times on my ATV, and depending on the season, it really is quite a different trek each
1: time. Oh, yeah?
3: Yeah.
1: Tell me about some of the highlights, or the best highlights on that trail.
3: Well, halfway through, you get to the Barrens Lookoff, which you can see a lovely view of Chedabucto Bay, CANSO, and Cape Breton in the distance. And there's a warming shelter there if you need to warm up or rest up. And you'll also find, I found it really kind of cool, there's a sign for the Nancy Boarding House, which is a story about a young girl who was caught on that road in a snowstorm, and she made a shelter for herself under a large rock. And thankfully, she was found 3 days later by searchers, and they've got that spot marked on the trail, which is kind of cool.
1: Oh, wow.
3: Mm.
1: That is quite a story. What's your favorite part of that trail?
3: Oh, I really have to say my favorite spot is the number 5 radar unit. It was operated from 1942 to 1945. It had a small

0: staff of probably about 36 men. And it was built to detect German U-boats in the North Atlantic during World War II. There's a gazebo there, and it's got the information signage, and it's got really nice pictures of that time. I did want to mention an interesting fact about this trail. It used to be a quarry, and your city listeners will probably find this kind of interesting. These rocks were sent all over, you know, Nova Scotia and wherever. And it includes the front steps of the Lord Nelson Hotel in Halifax.
1: Is that right? I'll remember that the next time I'm walking by.
0: Yeah.
1: So does the trail stretch all the way to the Canso area?
0: Well, that's what we'd like, but at this time, we're kind of in the early stages of planning that. And I really think that if we can connect all these trails, we'll get even more and more users.
1: Okay, so that's the Coal Harbour Trail.
0: Mm-hmm.
1: And the next is at Black Duck Cove Provincial Park. Tell us about that one.
0: Well, this is a beautiful walking trail, actually. It was built in the late 90s. It's located at the end of Little Dover. The nicest thing about this trail is it is fully accessible for strollers and wheelchairs, so it's great for any level of walker. When I think about this place, it really had a bumpy start. It really had a hurricane that hit about 2 years, I think, after it was finished. And the people of Guysborough County, including the students at the high school, all did their part to try to fix it, but it took years of fundraising and government help to actually get it where it is today.
1: What's the trail like now?
0: Well, it's about 3.5 kilometers of trail, and it has a lovely sandy beach, which is great for unsupervised swimming. There's gazebos and benches and picnic tables all along the boardwalks and the gravel paths. Lots of signage there. There's one sign that will tell you all about the landing points of the historic transatlantic cables. That was the cables that brought the messages such as the sinking of the Titanic or the end of World War II. All those messages came through to North America, mainland North America, on these cables. I did want to mention this trail is beautiful, and it's open to the Atlantic Ocean on the backside, and you have beautiful views of the ocean and the flat rocks that are there. But after a storm, the waves are huge. There is signage that warns people to stay back, and I really want to mention that because we've never had an incident there, and we hope we never will. But it is really nice to go and see after a storm, but just to be careful.
1: All right. Well, that's good to know. Okay, the last trail you wanted to talk about is the Chapel Gully Trail. Is this your favorite trail?
0: I love all the trails, but I am a little partial to this one, and probably because I've been on the board for this for decades, so... The Chapel Gully is a beautiful little hiking trail. It's the eastern end of Canso, and it opened in the late 1990s. It's well manicured and well kept. There's a map and information at the very beginning at the trailhead that'll help you get started.
1: And the Chapel Gully Trail, Susan, is actually three trails, right?
0: It is. There's all three are loops, so you don't have to backtrack at all. There's a bridge. It's about 43 meters long, I guess. It takes you over the gully. And then there's things on that trail that are kind of interesting. There's a little place we call Home of the Gully Bugs, and you'll find some little bugs there. And there's the Devil's Footprint and Winter's Creek. There's kind of all kinds of interesting things to see. The second trail, like the middle one, is a little bit longer, of course, and it has a lovely viewing tower that you can have a great look at the wind turbines, the Atlantic Ocean, and parts of Canso. And as you go along, you'll find lots of new signage. We did a fundraiser and a sponsorship to get these new signs, and there's lots along every one of the trails. But the one that I want to mention today was the Ulef property. It's in memory of Canadian folk singer Stan Rogers and his parents. So obviously we had support from all across Canada.
1: And what about the longest trail?
0: Oh, that is the nicest trail, in my opinion. It's because it takes you along the Atlantic Ocean. And on a real sunny summer day, we have a lot of seals that sun themselves on the rocks back there. And if you have time, just set in one of our viewing spots and just enjoy the show they put on. It's quite lovely, really.
1: Yeah, that does sound nice. Lots of trails there to choose from.
0: Oh, yes, there sure is. And the Dover and Canso trails, like I said, will take you along the Atlantic shoreline. And all three will take you through the woodlands. And there's lots of bird watching opportunities.
1: And who takes care of these trails?
0: Well, these trails were established, of course, by volunteer groups in the community. But we always got financing from various levels of government and, of course,

0: course, is the local support and fundraising. Now, we all work to maintain these trails, especially the Chapel Gully and the Cole Harbor trails. They're still the responsibility of local volunteers. While the Black Duck Cove Park was recently moved to the care of the provincial parks. You know, I just want to say sort of in closing, we're very fortunate to have a multi-use, a walking and a hiking trail here. I would like to suggest that if you are in Eastern Geyser County during any season, stay for a couple of days and enjoy these fabulous trails. You know, you won't be disappointed because they really are world-class trails.
1: Well, you make a pretty good pitch.
0: Oh, thank you so much for taking the time to hear all about our lovely trails.
1: Glad to. Take care.
0: Thank you.
1: Susan O'Hanley is our community contact for CANSO, and tomorrow we'll hear the news from Lawrencetown in the Annapolis Valley. We're about 1 minute away from local news.
2: I'm not sure about a hike or a walk for today. It is pretty warm out there. I did hear unsupervised swim, though, so maybe a good day for that. Looking at Tina's forecast, heat warning across the mainland for today. That's expected to last until this weekend. Some fog out there right now, but once it burns off, a mix of sun and cloud with thunderstorm risk and shower chances for today. Now, these chances for showers and thunderstorm risks will stay in the forecast as we get into this afternoon with the clouds on the increase. Only trace amounts of precipitation in the rain as far as the showers go, but could be more like 10 to 15 millimeters possible if you find yourself caught in a thunderstorm that forms. I mentioned the heat warning, high of 28 degrees for today. Will be much cooler along the coast, though, more like 19 degrees. Tonight, the sky should be pretty overcast with more shower chances, more thunderstorm risks, and a low of 19. For Friday, very similar, mix of sun and cloud, shower chances, thunderstorm risks, with a blistering high of 31 degrees for tomorrow.
1: All right. Thanks so much, Liam. You're listening to Information Morning. My name is Preston Mulligan here with Liam Green. The time is 6:30.
3: Here is the CBC News for Nova Scotia. Good morning. I'm Gareth Hampshire. Nova Scotia RCMP are asking for help in finding a missing person they describe as vulnerable and have issued an alert. Police say 71-year-old Victor Andrews was last seen yesterday in Lawrencetown. He's described as 5'8", balding with a gray beard and glasses, and wearing a beige jacket and blue jeans. A news release says Andrews walks with an uneven gait. Anyone with information can call the RCMP Halifax Regional Detachment or Crime Stoppers. Nova Scotia's Chief Medical Information Officer says lessons learned from the launch of One Person, One Record at the IWK made for a smoother transition in the Central Health Zone. Dr. Ashley Miller says people in the Central Zone had a better sense of what to expect following the IWK experience, and they were able to learn from colleagues already working with the new clinical information system. She says those combined experiences will further help the rest of the province when the remaining zones go live.
4: Many of the health service managers and the health system leaders from the other zones actually came into Central Zone during Go Live 2 to learn and to experience that firsthand, and they're already taking those lessons back. So we're creating experts in the system long in advance of Go Live, and we're hoping that that's going to pay dividends when we actually flip the switch.
3: The Western, Northern, and Eastern health zones will all make the switch to the new system on November 14th. Canada's AI for All strategy predicts thousands of new jobs will be created over the next 5 years related to artificial intelligence. It means post-secondary education institutions are now looking at new program offerings. The University of New Brunswick is launching a Bachelor in Data Science degree at its St. John campus in 2027. The new program will integrate math, statistics, and computer science. Connie Stewart, a professor and the head of UMB's math department, she's involved in the program's development.
5: We now live in a world where enormous amounts of data are being collected and used to make decisions about our communities, health, environment, and businesses that affect all of us. However, data nowadays is complex, it's messy, it's often incomplete, and so we require advanced statistical and computational techniques to make sense of this data.
3: Future careers could include data scientist, analyst, quantitative biologist, or AI engineers. The Junior and Under 23 Canoe Sprint World Championship is currently underway in Dartmouth. Athletes are competing on the waters of Lake Bannook for the next several days. Greg Rozon says watching the race brought him back to his childhood. He used to compete on the same lake in the 1980s.
6: It's just exciting because I remember what it was.

0: like when I was younger and competing, so I can imagine like all the hard work that went in and watching people cheering them. And a competition's good, right? I think it's good for people and it's just enjoyable.
1: The event features Olympians and world champions from 54 different countries and follows the Master Canoe Sprint World Championship held in Dartmouth last week. Today marks one century since the sinking of Canada's first purpose-built warship. The vessel was launched in the year 1904, survived the First World War and the Halifax explosion, but then sank in 1926. The name of the ship is HMCS Canada. The CBC's Brett Ruskin has the details on the vessel's history.
2: Through cloudy blue water on the ocean floor, a piece of Canadian history emerges.
3: So HMCS Canada was the most advanced ship of its time.
2: Researcher Joseph Frey led a team of divers to explore the wreckage. It was Canada's first purpose-built warship and patrolled coastal waters years before Canada even had a navy. World War I broke out, and HMCS Canada was used to search for German U-boats and escort Allied ships.
3: And then happens to be in harbor the day of the Halifax explosion and survives intact.
2: After the war, the ship was decommissioned, sold, and lost to history. Records show a vessel named the SS Queen of Nassau sank off the Florida Keys on July 2, 1926. The wreckage matched HMCS Canada's exact dimensions.
3: She had gone from being HMCS Canada to SS Canada to SS Queen of Nassau.
2: Now found, the dive team captured more than 10,000 underwater images and stitched them together to make a virtual 3D model, allowing all Canadians to explore the ship a century after its sinking. Brett Ruskin, CBC News, Halifax.
1: And that is our news to this hour.
4: Thanks, Gareth. Still to come on the show, more insight from the Chief Medical Information Officer for Nova Scotia Health and the IWK on the One Person, One Record system. Tina Simkin joins us now with our first look at the weather forecast. Good morning, Tina.
5: Well, good morning to you. I hope you had a great Canada Day.
4: It was lovely. How was yours?
5: It was great. Yeah, it was great. A little bit windy at times, but
4: very
5: you can't
4: windy,
5: complain
4: yeah.
5: about that, right? But when you get decent weather. We do have lots of fog patches out there this morning and certainly some mild temperatures. Most of the temperatures are coming in into the mid-teens, but there are some exceptions. Along the south shore where those southwest winds are starting to pick up, keeping the temperatures cooler, say 11 degrees in Western Head as well as Bacarow Point. But we do have 16 in Halifax, 16 in Sheet Harbour, 15 in Canso, 19 in Amherst, and 19 in Truro, and New Glasgow to Antigonish coming in at around 18 degrees. And speaking of New Glasgow and Antigonish, we've got some pretty big thunderstorms that are forming right now and continuing. So probably a lot of folks getting awakened by the sounds and the rumbles of thunder, perhaps a little bit earlier than what they anticipated. I'm just looking at the radar, and these things have really blossomed. They're just now pushing out of New Glasgow. They're heading off towards the southeast. Environment Canada has issued a new severe thunderstorm watch for Pictou, Antigonish, and Guysborough County that will probably be in effect for the next couple of hours while this cluster of thunderstorms will continue. And I just want to remind everyone, in thunderstorms, they can produce 10 to 15 millimeters in less than an hour. And so we do have the potential for some very heavy rain in the eastern mainland this morning with these thunderstorms. And this thing is producing a whole lot of lightning. So lots of rumbles of thunder early this morning. The winds today, for the most part, outside of thunderstorm gusts, will be southwesterly, 20 gusting up to 40 kilometers per hour. So all along the coastline today, that's where you'll find the cooler temperatures. All of the mainland under that yellow warning for heat for today and as well as tomorrow. Our temperatures are expected to soar into the upper 20s, lower 30s probably inland. It will be cooler along the coast, temperatures holding at around 20 degrees along areas of the coast where those southwesterly winds hit directly on the shoreline. So that's where you find the relief. And then tonight our temperatures will drop to, I should say this afternoon, we all have a chance for scattered showers and thunderstorms. But primarily this morning, that chance is going to be in the eastern mainland. This afternoon, it's for everyone. And any shower or thunderstorm that does form this afternoon will linger into the evening forecast. And again, those temperatures holding in the upper teens to lower 20s for overnight lows with southwesterly winds. Tomorrow, more of a mix of sun and clouds, but like today, we have that chance of an afternoon scattered shower or thunderstorm with temperatures around 29 to 31 degrees away from the coast, staying at around 20 degrees along the coast. But during the day, those winds are going to become more westerly, 20 gusting up to 40 kilometers per hour. And then for the weekend,

0: we're going to tap into some slightly cooler, slightly less humid air. It's definitely going to be humid for the next couple of days, which is going to be hard to cool down with those temperatures warming up into the upper 20s. So put all those summertime precautions, including what you know about thunderstorms, into action for today as well as for tomorrow.
1: All right, a little bit of hot weather on our way. That huge heat mass from like the U.S. and Ontario seems to be creeping in.
0: That's what it is, yeah.
1: How long does that normally stick around?
0: Well, I mean, we can see these things stick around for 4 to 5 days, but because we're getting a wind shift in the direction tomorrow afternoon, we're going to tap into some slightly cooler, drier air. So this hot, hot, humid air mass will be in place for today through tomorrow, maybe for some lingering into Saturday, but it's going to be beyond. I mean, our temperature should still be in the upper 20s for highs, which is where we should be. Actually, we should be in the lower 20s for highs for this time of year, but it's going to be a little bit warmer than normal, but not as hot as today and tomorrow.
1: All right. Thank you, Tina.
0: You're welcome.
1: That is Tina Simkin, about 21 minutes away from 7 o'clock. Liam Green.
2: Yeah, hey, Preston. Well, speaking of relief, as we live on the surface of the sun for today and tomorrow, beach news. The supervised beaches within the HRM are finally open for the season. This is as of yesterday. There are a handful of exceptions, though. Kearney Lake, Kidston Lake, Long Pond, Penhorn Beach and Springfield Beach, all under a water quality advisory at the moment. However, the rest are now open for swimming. So definitely worth the trip if you have the day off today. And if you have any updates about beaches, you can call our beach line. It's like the traffic line, but wearing a nice flower necklace. As far as traffic goes, things are picking up, but it might not be too busy as folks have quite likely taken the next couple of days off after Canada Day. There are some signs of life, though, seeing a little bit of activity on the Bedford Highway, but not much. If you do see anything, though, let us know. 902-222-3802 is the traffic line.
1: Thank you, Liam. Well, the One Person, One Record, or OPOR, is Nova Scotia's new digital health record system. It first launched at the IWK back in December and then expanded to all hospitals in the Central Zone on May 9th. But the rollout has not been smooth. Frontline workers and families have blamed the new system for missed referrals, temporary service cutbacks, reduced appointment capacity, and some other frustrations. Dr. Ashley Miller is the Chief Medical Information Officer for Nova Scotia Health and the IWK Health Center. She spoke with the CBC's Michael Gorman.
3: Well, let's go back to December 1st. How was that experience in hindsight, looking back on that? You know, we heard a lot of reports about the challenges that folks had with that transition. What was your experience over at the IWK like?
4: So I will share, I was on maternity leave, on the tail end of my maternity leave when IWK went live. But interestingly, I was active clinically, although I hadn't yet returned to the One Person, One Record program. So I was actually in the IWK the first Tuesday after the Saturday go live in my clinic there. I would say that it was a massive change, and that's what we expected, absolutely. But we probably underestimated how much of a change it is for that first site to go live. So they put themselves out there as a team at IWK. They really took on this immense challenge of being the first to go live, and they were doing it without a lot of support. Obviously, we had at the elbow, we had a team, but everyone in the province was new to this. We didn't have any local clinicians who had really done this before. So we were relying on our IWK colleagues to bear the brunt of that immense change, and they felt it.
3: Yeah, and so when you see your colleagues go through that, and you were part of it as well, I suppose, how does that inform the approach that you used leading up to go live for Central Zone?
4: Yeah, I'd say from the outset, we really recognized that One Person, One Record was about clinical transformation. It's not a digital IT initiative. It's really about changing the way we work clinically. So there was always this thought that it was going to have to be a learning project. We recognized that we had to learn from other jurisdictions. So we went across the country. We brought in colleagues and experts from across the country who had done this before. But we recognized that the first time we did it locally was going to be a huge learning curve. And we were ready to embrace those lessons learned and to pivot as rapidly as we could. So at IWK in the early days, when we were hearing pretty immediate feedback, we got to work in terms of how we were going to pivot, not only for the second go live, but also to better support our IWK colleagues. So there was a lot of change in real time in terms of how we delivered support at the elbow, but also thinking to what were the system build changes that need to happen in order to optimize their workflow.
3: What for you, as a practicing doc, what for you has the change to the new CIS meant? What's that looked like for you on a day-to-day basis?
4: For me, as a general

0: internist, I'm probably the poster child of a clinician who benefits from a system like this. I have very complex chronic disease patients who often are cared for across care settings by a multitude of specialties. They have lots of diagnostic tests, lots of imaging. So I suddenly have access in real time to all of the information that I used to have to search. Sometimes it took me hours to search paper charts, to go to 5 different systems to try to get a full picture of what a patient looks like. Whereas today, when I care for a patient, everything I need is immediately at my fingertips. And really the nicest part as a general internist is the ability to simultaneously provide care. So unlike previously, where I would literally have to sit and wait while a physiotherapist or a dietitian or a nurse had the physical paper chart and completed their note, now we can all be charting at the same time. We can send messages in real time. We can see what each other are doing. So it really transforms us towards that team-based care model that we've been striving towards, but wasn't really facilitated by paper.
1: Were there hiccups that you experienced, or perhaps some of your colleagues experienced when Go Live took place here in Central Zone?
0: Of course. There is no CIS implementation in the world where there hasn't been significant challenges. As I mentioned previously, this is about clinical transformation. It's about changing the way we do everything we've done before. So people who have been a nurse for 30 years, who knew what to do with their eyes closed, suddenly have to do everything differently. And that comes with huge pain in the beginning. I'd say that we were more prepared to support clinicians with Go Live 2 because we had that lived experience of the IWK, and they were extremely generous with their feedback, and we took it very, very seriously and pivoted our approach. But I would say that it was all expected in Go Live 2. It wasn't really out of keeping with what is in the literature or what we heard from other jurisdictions.
1: And so how does the experience that you continue to go through, because I would imagine it's clearly been smoother than what happened at IWK, although I suspect it's not all tickety-boo just yet. But how does this experience then inform getting ready for the rest of the province to go live later this year?
0: Absolutely. So I'd say one of the biggest lessons learned between the IWK Go Live and Go Live 2 in Central Zone was the critical importance of actually empowering the on-the-ground teams, especially the health services managers, to really own their workflows. Because even as an acting clinician, I know my own care areas, but it's impossible to know how people do things across the system. So we really gave voice to the health services managers to identify where were their pain points, where were the priorities that we needed to take quick action on. And we also saw them really lean into supporting their teams, doing tabletop exercises, dress rehearsals, thinking far in advance of Go Live, what is my day going to look like in a CIS environment? And we've already started doing that work with Go Live 3. So many of the health service managers and the health system leaders from the other zones actually came into Central Zone during Go Live 2 to learn and to experience that firsthand, and they're already taking those lessons back. So we're creating experts in the system long in advance of Go Live, and we're hoping that that's going to pay dividends when we actually flip the switch in the rest of the province.
1: Are there further training adaptations that need to happen ahead of number 3, or does it feel like you hit the sweet spot on this one?
0: We're actually adapting our learning and education curriculum right now, again, based on that iterative feedback. I'd say there's less of a delta between Go Live 3 and 2 than there was with IWK, but there's still always going to be opportunities to improve, to revise. Some of the main focus is more on that workflow. So we were very focused in the beginning on what we call clickology. So what the system looks like, where you find things. Now we're much more concerned about, as a nurse, what are the tasks that you have to do in the day, and what is it going to look like in a digitized environment? So we're shifting our curriculum, again, more in that direction of workflow.
2: Dr. Ashley Miller is the Chief Medical Information Officer for Nova Scotia Health and the IWK Health. She was speaking there with the CBC's Michael Gorman. We are 13 minutes away from 7 o'clock. Liam.
3: Yeah, hey, Preston. Looking at TINA's updated weather forecast, it is pretty foggy out there, but it is already warm, and some folks could be waking up to quite a light show. But for now, heat warning across the mainland today, expected to last until this weekend. I mentioned in the light show, a added severe thunderstorm watch. This is over Antigonish, Pictou, and Guysborough counties. And as TINA mentioned just after the 6:30 news, folks could be waking up to quite a light show outside. A lot of lightning coming down. I mentioned those thunderstorms already formed. That's mainly over, I'm seeing New Glasgow, Stellarton, kind of around that area. Even parts of Pictou could be seeing that. But for the rest of us, pretty foggy out there, and will become a mix of sun and cloud with shower chances and thunderstorm risk for today. Trace amounts of rain in those showers, but 10 to 15 millimeters possible in quite quickly in those thunderstorms that may form. Again, New Glasgow, Stellarton, they're already seeing that. High of 28 degrees, will be much cooler along the coast, feel more like 19. Then ahead to tomorrow, looking pretty similar. Mix of sun and cloud expected with thunderstorm risks, shower chances, and a high of 31 degrees for tomorrow.
2: All right. Yeah, it's going to be hot tomorrow. Thank you, Liam. Well, it's just 3 weeks until Rock the Hub kicks off in Truro. This year's lineup features Alan Doyle, Default, Matthew Good and his band, Death from Above 1979, and more. Cape Breton's Pretty Archie's on the bill, too. Here they are with This Whole Town.

0: That's pretty archy with this whole town. They're playing the Rock the Hub in Truro over the July the 24th weekend. And for tickets, go to rockthehubtruro.ca. Time to check in with Crystalee Ramlikhan and the Business Report. Good morning, Crystalee.
1: Hi, good morning, Preston.
0: So the U.S. declined to extend the Canada-U.S.-Mexico agreement on trade in its current form. I don't think anyone's too surprised by that. What will this mean for Canada?
1: Yes, so this triggers what are expected to be tough negotiations on amending the deal now. So the U.S. announcement doesn't kill CUSMA, which does not expire until 2036. But yesterday was just the deadline for each country to declare whether they want to extend the agreement to 2042 or renegotiate its terms. So the U.S. move was, as you were saying, widely anticipated. Mexico and Canada had said they wanted CUSMA extended and were willing to discuss amendments. And, you know, some analysts say blowing past this July 1st deadline doesn't mean much as long as there's dialogue. So some within the

0: Trump administration have said the U.S. still values the trade deal, and the president may just be negotiating in public to gain leverage. So the three countries begin bumpy negotiations. The renewal process is likely to last months, maybe longer, and the path forward is lined with landmines. So the U.S. is making demands that could effectively force Canada and Mexico to surrender some factory production to the U.S., and that push would upend established regional automotive supply chains that would put upward pressure on U.S. prices for new cars, actually. So, you know, our politicians, Dominic LeBlanc, the Minister on Trade, has said that, you know, it'd be good for even the U.S. to continue with this deal, but we'll see what happens.
1: All right, we sure will. Next, why are World Cup fans, Crystalise, suing StubHub?
0: Well, soccer fans are accusing the resale platform of failing to deliver expensive tickets they bought on the secondary market. So in a proposed class action, fans claim they did not get what they paid for because StubHub never delivered their promised tickets. So fans have flooded social media during the tournament, blaming StubHub for last-minute ticket cancellations and for backing away from assurances that they could get replacement tickets. And many ticket holders say they travel long distances, of course, to watch these matches. And ticket refunds offered little comfort because they remained stuck with the airfare and lodging costs. So StubHub has blamed FIFA's ticketing infrastructure for problems with ticket resales. And FIFA had urged fans to only use its own official resale platform, saying it was reliable. And so now the lawsuit seeks unspecified damages of at least $5 million for thousands of people in the U.S. who didn't receive World Cup tickets they bought through StubHub, and for alleged violations of various consumer protection laws and false advertising laws.
1: Okay, and finally, I don't know if you're a big gamer, Crystalise, but we're at the end of an era for games on discs for PlayStation.
0: Yes, that's right. Now, I'm not personally a big gamer, so I don't know. I guess people can let us know if they think this is a big deal. But yeah, Sony says it will stop releasing new video games for the PlayStation on disc in January 2028, of course, following a shift in consumer preferences. So following that date, new games will be available on the PlayStation Store and at retailers in digital formats only. And that means that gamers will have to download directly from Sony's PlayStation Store, or will have to obtain a download code when purchasing a title from a retailer. So the announcement comes as the upcoming digital release of Grand Theft Auto 6, which is predicted to become the biggest selling cultural product of all time, has caused some concerns among gamers. And there was grumbling on social media that the lack of a physical disc would eliminate any secondhand market for the title. But, you know, Sony says the upcoming shift has no impact on games that will be releasing prior to January 2028 in disc format. But I guess, you know, I think Grand Theft Auto is just still digital, though. That's what their plans were for that. And Sony began its move toward digital downloads in 2020 with the release of the latest console, PlayStation 5, which had a version without a disc drive.
1: Interesting. We're going to talk later in the show about why these gaming platforms are going up in price, too. So a lot of changes, I guess, if you're a gamer. Thanks, Crystalise.
0: Okay, thanks, Preston.
1: It's Crystalise Ramlikan with the business news. Gareth Hampshire is in the newsroom with headlines. Hey, Gareth.
2: Hi, Preston. Yeah, the 71-year-old man who was reported missing earlier today has been located safe, according to a news release from police. This just came through. They had sent out an alert asking for help to find a person they described as vulnerable in Lawrencetown. Also in our news coming up, the James McConnell Library in Sydney is using TikTok as a way to get more young people to come in. They're doing funny skits as well as videos which give information about what the library does. Some of these TikToks are getting millions of views. And we'll be hearing from the library's digital content creator about this push coming up at 7:30.
3: Thank you, Gareth. Well, speaking of just coming in, another update from Tina Simpkins' forecast. So I mentioned there were thunderstorms that were forming over New Glasgow, Inaganish, and Stellarton around there. They've now moved pretty much more southward and now seeing some forming just off the coast of what looks like

0: Lake near Digby and Yarmouth. So sort of around that area. But otherwise, looking at the remainder of the forecast, heat warning across the mainland today, expected to last until this weekend. There is some fog out there right now, but some folks waking up to some light shows, again, I mentioned, over towards New Glasgow, towards that area, and south from there, and up towards Digby, and towards Yarmouth. But trace amounts of rain in some rain shower chances for today, but if you find yourself caught in these thunderstorms, 10 to 15 millimeters, more like it. Chances for shower thunderstorm risks will stay in the forecast for this afternoon, with the clouds on the increase. High of 28 degrees expected for today. Will be cooler along the coast, though, feeling more like 19. Tonight, the sky should be pretty overcast, with more shower chances, thunderstorm risks, and a low of 19. And looking ahead to tomorrow, mix of sun and cloud expected, with thunderstorm risks and shower chances remaining in the forecast, with a blistering high of 31 degrees. Again, will be cooler along the coast.
1: All right, thank you, Liam. Coming your way in the second hour, the same company that runs the Tukoi Gold Mine in Moose River is planning for six more open pit mines on the eastern shore, but some local residents have raised concerns about the impact on Atlantic salmon and the surrounding ecosystem. We will speak with a representative from St. Barbara Atlantic. And Halifax's inaugural Jollof Festival is coming to Clayton Park on Saturday. The organizers will tell us about the famous rice dish at the heart of it. Stay with us. News is next.
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5: This is World Report. Good morning. I'm Marcia Young. Alberta is expected to present a new pipeline proposal this morning. Premier Daniel Smith will unveil plans to ship 1 million barrels of oil a day to the BC coast. The project is backed by Ottawa, but it faces resistance from some First Nations over a lack of consultation. As the CBC's Natasha Reeb reports, it comes at a politically charged time between Ottawa and Alberta.
6: Looks like, at least from the outside, that the two level governments are working together.
5: Ryan McKinnell is a political science professor at Edmonton's McEwen University.
6: Certainly the Prime Minister was more or less framing it as a national unity issue.
5: McKinnell says a pipeline deal might help quell separation sentiment in Alberta. Today, Premier Daniel Smith is set to lay out plans for the pipeline, meant to deliver 1 million barrels of oil a day to the BC coast. Some First Nations say both governments are touting only the economic gains and leaving out the environmental impacts.
7: We are dealing with governments that are addicted to oil.
5: Jesse Cardinal with Keepers of the Water and a member of the Kikino Métis Settlement says the majority of First Nations in Alberta are not included in talks.
7: Consultation and consent need to go hand in hand. We can't just be putting consultation in a checkbox.
5: Also expected to be revealed today, will private oil and gas companies be on board with Alberta's pipeline proposal? Prime Minister Mark Carney has said the government will decide by October 1st whether the project is in the national interest, a few weeks before Albertans vote in a referendum on the separation question. Natasha Reeb, CBC News, Edmonton.
8: Thousands of Manitobans are being told to stay home and stay off the roads. Rising floodwaters have washed away roads and cut off communities. As the CBC's Ian Fraze reports, the water is leaving people stranded.
9: You go camping to go off the grid a little bit, but you're just not expecting to have no means of getting out.
10: Courtney Carmichael is trapped at a provincial park in west central Manitoba. Heavy rains and rushing waters cutting off all four roads out of the park. Nikki St. Pierre says campers who tried to leave were turned around.
11: You have a bridge that is something like 20 feet underwater. It's 50 feet wide now, yeah, which was once a road.
10: Since Monday, some areas of the Parkland region have been drenched by as much as 200 millimeters of rain. The flooding turned streets in the city of Dauphin into rivers. It forced the city's hospital and 150 homes in Swan River to be evacuated. Premier Wab Kanu is asking everyone in the region to stay off the roads, even if they seem passable.
12: We have seen some very, very nasty situations where people have passed roadblocks and the vehicles are just completely damaged.
10: Kanu says they're planning contingencies for people needing food and supplies. He says anyone needing emergency care will be reached.
12: And we will come get you by helicopter, by boat, by whichever means of conveyance is necessary.
10: This is the second major flood to hammer the region in less than a month. Ian Fraze, CBC News, Winnipeg.
8: Emergency services in Pemberton, BC are on alert today. They are monitoring water levels from a glacial lake outburst. The Place Glacier started overflowing on Tuesday. The floodwaters could peak today. As CBC's Caroline Bargut reports, communities downstream are getting ready for a surge.
13: We've done everything we can do, so it's just a matter of waiting.
14: For weeks, Don Coggins and his neighbors have been on edge, told a nearby glacial lake will burst, sending as much as 30 meters of floodwaters their way. That rupture has now started.
13: It is a relief. Now it's started. At least we can deal with whatever comes our way instead of just sitting here and waiting.
14: Two dozen properties northeast of Pemberton, BC are on evacuation orders, including Coggins. He set up flood bladders around his home, which are similar to sandbags, and is planning to stay put to make sure he can protect his property.
13: When it lets go completely, then it will be a flood, no matter what we do. Just a question of how deep it's going to get, that's all.
14: Brian Menounis is a geography professor at the University of Northern British Columbia.
15: In a similar way to previous floods and floods in other areas of the world, they start slowly. And as the channel beneath the glacier starts to get larger, it can accommodate more water. It's really in the best interest to keep everyone safe. And I think that's really what authorities are trying to do here.
14: The glacial lake has burst twice before in 2024 and 2025. No homes were flooded. An embankment was strengthened this year to keep floodwaters in Pool Creek.
13: Nobody knows what to expect.
14: Don Coggins fears that will only divert floodwaters his way. Caroline Bargut, CBC News, Vancouver.
8: Russia has carried out overnight attacks on Kyiv. At least 17 people are dead. More than 90 others are injured. Ukraine's Air Force said Russia launched 74 missiles and 496 drones. Most targeted the capital. The CBC's Anna Cunningham is following the story from London.
16: Through the night, loud explosions rocked the Ukrainian capital, Kyiv. Russian drones, ballistic missiles, hitting in waves. Residential blocks set alight when missiles hit. Damage, too, to a biochemistry institute. Among the injured were paramedics when one strike hit their ambulance station. Oleksandr Maretsko was in Kyiv. He is the head of the Foreign Affairs Committee of the Ukrainian Parliament.
17: Last night it was an unusually loud night.
16: He believes Russia is using new, more powerful weapons and drones.
17: They're experimenting with killing our civilian population.
16: By daylight, rescue workers have been clambering on top of what was a nine-story apartment block, trying to reach those trapped inside. One video from Ukraine's ambulance service, verified by Reuters, shows teams inside the smashed concrete of one apartment, pulling a survivor out on a stretcher as teams elsewhere use cutters to break the debris. Russia's defense ministry says it hit what it called key military plants. The Kremlin says Moscow will continue to increase pressure on Ukraine in order to achieve its goals. Ukraine had been expecting Russia to retaliate for its recent long-range strikes within Russia. Ukraine's President Volodymyr Zelensky has once again appealed to the U.S. to move forward with licenses for Patriot missiles and weapons systems, saying these are the steps that can stop this war. Anna Cunningham, CBC News, London.
8: Iran's military issued a warning to oil tankers in the Strait of Hormuz today. It says vessels must follow Iranian-approved routes or face a forceful response. The warning follows indirect U.S. and Iranian talks in Qatar yesterday. The dispute centers on a 60-day agreement allowing ships to pass without any fees. Iran wants to control routes and charge fees, but the U.S. and Gulf Arab states refuse. Negotiations are paused until after the funeral of Iran's late supreme leader. Ceremonies begin July 4th. Today marks exactly 1,000 days since the October 7 attacks. Gatherings are taking place across Israel to remember the victims. The assault triggered a multi-front war that continues today. As the CBC's Chris Logomansing reports, many survivors say they're still dealing with trauma and a growing distrust of the government.
18: It's been too long, too many dead.
19: Nuvar Ben-Zur wears an orange prison jumpsuit, posing for pictures by a fountain in a small plaza with a friend also dressed in orange, but wearing a mask of Prime Minister Benjamin Netanyahu. Ben-Zur and others, like Mia Kaplan, chanting into a megaphone near the Prime Minister's residence, wants Netanyahu held responsible for his actions. Not just the corruption charges he's on trial for, but the actions, Kaplan says, that have damaged the state of Israel and its people.
20: And Israel is in its worst point ever, geopolitically, financially, also security-wise.
19: Netanyahu was in charge on October 7th when Hamas led a surprise assault, resulting in the single deadliest day for Jewish people since the Holocaust. In the name of security, the government launched military operations against Hamas, Hezbollah, the Houthis in Yemen, and are occupying territory in several neighboring countries.
20: We have lost so many of our people. People in Gaza, people in Syria, people in Lebanon, people in Iran have also suffered.
19: While ceasefires have suppressed military operations on several fronts, no peace has been declared. As recently as Tuesday, while visiting troops in southern Lebanon, Netanyahu said they're removing all threats against Israel's existence, instructing soldiers not to wait, to act against any threats. Crystal Gamansing, CBC News, Jerusalem.
8: That is the latest national and international news from World Report. News anytime, cbcnews.ca. I'm Marcia Young.
1: Welcome back to Information Morning. I'm Preston Mulligan. Good morning. It is Thursday, July the 2nd, coming up in this hour of the show. For years, the gold mining company St. Barbara has tried and failed to get new gold mines going on the Eastern Shore. Now, the company has folded all those projects into one and is trying again to get through environmental approvals. We'll speak with the executive VP of St. Barbara Atlantic. And
21: the love language of our people is food.
1: A new West African food festival is coming to Halifax on Saturday. We'll hear about the Jollof Festival. 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

0: And Liam Green is with us this morning watching traffic and weather. Hello, Liam.
1: Hey, Preston. Yeah, not a whole lot happening in traffic. I will get to that in a moment. As far as the weather is concerned, though, looking at Tina's now updated to 3.0 weather forecast, heat warning across the mainland today. Some already formed thunderstorms in some areas as well. So on top of the heat warning, severe thunderstorm watch currently in effect over Antigonish, Pictou, and Guysborough counties right now. And a couple of thunderstorms already formed in Antigonish County, as what I'm seeing on the radar. Now I'm seeing some are formed just off of Briar Island, seemingly heading up towards Digby that way. Otherwise, it's pretty foggy up there right now, but a mix of sun and clouds with shower chances and a thunderstorm risk today. Chances for showers and thunderstorm risks will stay in the forecasts for this afternoon, now more widespread with the clouds on the increase. Trace amounts of rain in the showers, but as folks are likely seeing in these thunderstorms that have already formed, 10 to 15 millimeters possible in those thunderstorms. High of 28 degrees today. Again, that's courtesy of the heat warning. Will feel much cooler along the coast, though, more like 19 degrees. For Friday, looking very similar. Mix of sun and cloud expected with thunderstorm risks, shower chances, and a high of 31 degrees. Now, in traffic, things are pretty quiet out there, maybe picking up the tiniest bit, but as far as I'm seeing, that's just volume. If you see anything, you should let us know on the traffic line, though. That number, 902-222-3802.
2: Thank you, Liam. Gareth Hampshire has news headlines for us. Good morning, Gareth.
3: Hi, Preston. Coming up at 7:30, reporter Michael Gorman has a report coming up on the switch to the one-person, one-record information system. This had some issues when launched at the IWK, but Nova Scotia Health says it's gone well in the central zone, and the system is moving to other zones in the province in November. And the top young canoe sprint athletes from around the world are competing in Dartmouth. The Junior and Under-23 World Championships is happening at Lake Bannook, and the CBC's Molly McNaughton has a report coming up.

0: protecting the fresh water in it, kind of in its entirety, is being considered by the federal government. Another reason or concern that we have in the area would be the three mines are that are this one big mega project now will require ore to be trucked, you know, 50 kilometers between them all. So that would be an awful lot of trucks.
1: That's Scott Beaver of the St. Mary's River Association sharing his concerns about a proposal to develop new gold mines and a processing facility on the Eastern Shore. The company behind the plan is St. Barbara Atlantic, and Craig Hudson is the company's executive vice president. Mr. Hudson, good morning. Welcome.
2: Thank you. Thank you for having me.
1: Give us a brief overview of this project.
2: Yeah, so essentially this project, like you mentioned earlier, previously went through a permitting effort, and we've been busy over the last 3 years taking all that feedback from regulators, First Nations communities, community members, and essentially we've re-engineered it. So over the last 3 years, we've been busy re-engineering all three of the projects. So they're much smaller. They prioritize environmental and social mitigation and represent a great opportunity for Nova Scotia. And one of the key components in this project is also the cleanup of the historic tailings at all three of these sites. So they're currently have contaminated tailings from the late 1800s, early 1900s, and as part of our project, we'll actually clean that up and then produce these three new projects.
1: How does that work? Do you clean up the tailings first, or do you clean them up sort of as you go?
2: It's the first step. So the first step is we actually clean them up. So we've successfully done this at our Touquoy operation as part of that. You know, people have seen the announcements in Montague and Waverly where it's actually been a burden on the taxpayers. We'll actually do it at our own dime, and we've successfully already done it at Touquoy.
1: How long will these mines be in operation?
2: So the overall project is about 11.4 years of operations. So on top of that, there's about a year of construction at the start, and then reclamation goes on beyond 15 years when monitoring and stuff. So it's quite a big project.
1: How many people do you hire?
2: So the project's anticipated to have about 1,400 jobs during construction. That's in Nova Scotia. And then during operations, about 740. So overall, it represents a big opportunity for Nova Scotia, and as well, about a $5 billion impact to the GDP.
1: How did you come to that? To that figure, that's a lot of money.
2: Yeah, so this is all independently done. This is done by a third-party consulting firm, and this is what they do, the expertise. So it's and it also follows the federal modeling expectations.
1: Now, years ago, St. Barbara proposed the development of these three separate mines, the Beaver Dam, the 15-mile stream, and the Cochrane Hill Gold Project. Those are the three, right?
2: Correct.
1: And they did not pass the province's environmental assessment process. How does this current project compare with those projects?
2: Yeah, so imagine redesigning a mine with all that feedback, right? So we started at the basics. You know, one of the big things we did was shrunk the pits. They're much smaller, right? So the Cochrane Hill project, for example, which we now reference as Old Mitchell, that's about 55% smaller than the original design. So that includes a much smaller open pit. So we've backed it out of the relocation of the Highway 7. We're out of the direct watershed of the St. Mary's River. We've removed the tailings facility. We've removed the surface water withdrawal. We've removed the process plant. It's a quarry. It's a quarry just like the other quarries that currently exist in that area.
1: How are you able to extract an optimum amount of product, in this case gold, and still have a much smaller pit?
2: Well, essentially, we're not. we're leaving some in the ground. We're sacrificing that. We understand how important this is, and we want to put a project forward that everyone loves. We're all Nova Scotians, so we want that as well.
1: Okay. The St. Mary's River is known for its endangered Atlantic salmon. You said a moment ago you're staying away from that. Also endangered moose and other species at risk that live in that area. Why do you think gold mining is a good fit for that area?
2: Yeah, well, I'll say the first thing, like I mentioned already, is clean up the existing historic tailings. Like, that is the worst contamination that is already there. So not only will we clean it up, but there's also tens of millions of dollars to build, as part of this project, to build new fish habitat, new wetlands, and also offset land. So there's actually a net benefit at the end of the project.
1: According to your proposal, gold ore would be trucked about 70 kilometers from two of the mine sites to the processing hub. How many trucks are we talking? How many would make that trip on the local roads that we heard Scott Beaver talking about every day during the lifespan of these mines?
2: Yeah, so we recognize that trucking is a key topic. We heard that in the last proposal. So for the Old Mitchell to

0: the 15 mile would be about 5 or 6 an hour. For Austin to 15 mile would be about 3 to 4 an hour.
1: Will you guys do some road repairs?
0: Yeah, so as part of the process, we're busy doing baseline traffic studies. So we're out there studying the seasonality of the traffic. We're doing road capacity studies right now and the engineering. And then as this phase, we're currently in what's called the planning phase, as the federal government refers to it. So we're trying to get feedback from people so we can understand the social implications of that. But a good example of this is the Tukwai Mine, the Moose River Road. If you drove down that road before the mine existed, it was asphalt that was slipping into the river. Now that's a beautifully new road. It's perfectly paved. It's not gravel. It's probably one of the better back roads in Nova Scotia.
1: Scott also told us, not in that clip, but he said that the trucks may take a route through crucial wood turtle habitat. Is that on your radar?
0: Absolutely. Just like this whole project, like these have been engineered around social and environmental constraints, and we'll take the same approach with the trucking.
1: Now, one of the key factors here, Mr. Beaver also expressed concern that the project may not go through a federal assessment and may be assessed by the province. Instead, which are you hoping for, federal or provincial assessment and approval?
0: So I think there's an important distinguish here. There's about 20 permits required for the mine. So we're not in the assessment, we're in the initial project description phase, the planning phase. Some of those 20 permits are provincial and some are federal regardless. So who leads the assessment is kind of independent. So for example, the key, you know, one project, one review is removing those duplicates between the province and the Fed. So regardless of who leads it, we're always subject to the provincial, right? So there's no point having the federal on top of there. Mm-hmm. There were commentary about, you know, fish and fish habitats not included. That's misleading. We're subject, all these projects are subject to Fisheries Act authorization through the Department of Fisheries and Oceans, so federal. So as part of that, DFO will get the same information regardless if the assessment is done provincially or federally.
1: All right. Thanks so much. I appreciate you coming in.
0: Thank you.
1: Craig Hudson is the Executive Vice President of St. Barbara Atlantic. About 21 minutes now after 7 o'clock.
2: Well, turning to the weather and Tina Simpkins' updated forecast, heat warning across the mainland today with some already forward with thunderstorms in some areas. Addition to the heat warning, serious thunderstorm watch currently in effect over Antigonish, Pictou, and Guysborough counties. A few thunderstorms I mentioned already formed in Antigonish County. That's now bleeding in towards Guysborough County. And I'm seeing Digby County. They seem to be moving southeastward at the moment. But otherwise, for the rest of us, pretty foggy out there right now. But once it dissipates, a mix of sun and cloud with shower chances and a thunderstorm risk today. Chances for showers and thunderstorm risks will stay in the forecast as we get into this afternoon with the clouds on the increase. Now, trace amounts of rain in the rain showers, but more like 10 to 15 millimeters possible in these thunderstorms now. A high of 20 degrees for today. Again, courtesy of that heat warning. Will be much cooler along the coast, though, feeling more like 19 degrees. For Friday, looking very similar, mix of sun and cloud with thunderstorm risks, shower chances, and a blistering high of 31 degrees tomorrow. Right now, though, 17 in Moose River, 19 in Gold River, and 17 in Waverly.
1: All right, thank you, Liam. Well, the first Jollof Festival is coming to Halifax this weekend. Jollof, as you may know, is a rice dish well known in West African countries. Kunle Fakiasi and Modle Akintokin are two of the organizers. Good morning to you both, and welcome back.
3: Thank you. It's great to be back.
1: You and I had jollof here. I can't believe it was 8 years ago that we were in this very studio.
3: Indeed.
1: How would you describe that dish to people who've never tried it?
3: Well, it's a rice dish, a red rice dish. And the base of the rice is tomatoes, peppers, onions. There's a strong smoky flavor. And it can be made into vegetarian, it can be made, you know, as like for proteins, those who eat beef or any other kind of animal protein can also enjoy that.
1: How do you get that smoky quality?
3: There are different ways to it. It seems like there's hardly a way that you can make jollof without the bottom of the pot burning.
1: And that's so, kind of the point.
3: Exactly. But the traditional way, like back home, because it's a festival dish, it's a ceremonial dish, and the love language of our people is food. So they're cooking for 500 people outdoors on the firewood, open fires outside. That's where the original smoky feel comes from.
1: How did it become such a cultural dish and a traditional festival dish?
3: I think the fact that rice is a staple is one of the main things. And then the flavors of jollof rice are very strong flavors that everyone generally agrees with. For the Canadian version, I remember we talked about this 8 years ago, we tend to tone down on the Scotch bonnet or take it out completely.
1: Because what is that?
3: It's a really spicy pepper that puts the kick. It brings you back to life from wherever you were snoozing.
1: I like lots of heat in dishes like that. Kunle, tell me about the cook-off portion of this festival.
4: Well, the cook-off portion is a part we're all really looking forward to. Mm-hmm. So in the cook-off portion, we're getting people from different countries of West Africa to come cook their dishes and settle the debate once and for all whose jollof is best. Because there's this friendly rivalry that goes on forever, you know, between Nigeria, Ghana, Senegal, Sierra Leone, Gambia, and everyone else swears by their jollof, by the version. So we want to settle that debate once and for all and see whose jollof, at least as far as Halifax is concerned, whose jollof tastes best.
1: Who's the reigning champ right now?
4: The reigning champ right now is Gambia. There was a competition last year, actually a small one, where Team Gambia won. And the Ghanaians are coming for them this year. The Senegalese don't want to have any of that. Of course, the Nigerians
3: believe
4: their jollof is the better. They almost think it's a birthright.
3: Yeah.
1: Is there a prize for the winner?
4: Yes, actually, there's going to be a prize for the winner. We have partnered with a number of local businesses that are offering us different prizes to pass on to the winners. And the prices vary from a bag of rice, a bag of long grain parboiled rice that's been donated by some of our partners, to, you know, tickets to go have a buffet lunch, you know, in a restaurant in the city.
1: Modley, what else can people look forward to at this Jollof Festival?
3: It's actually a celebration of culture, so the different aspects of the arts. There's going to be a fashion show. The kids have a kids zone, so it's supposed to be family friendly. There's going to be bouncy castles, face painting, and all of that for the kids. There's a beer garden somewhere in the back planned. So that's
4: I see you nodding your head.
3: So that's also a plan. We also are looking forward to, I mean, this is one of my favorite things. There's supposed to be a Zumba session. So my plan is to eat jollof, go do some Zumba, and then go eat some more jollof. So those are just some of the few.
1: A lot of starch in there. You need to work it off.
3: Exactly.
1: A lot of heavy carbs.
3: Yes.
1: Kunle, where are the tickets?
4: Yes, if you go to www.halifaxjollofffestival.com, you can get the tickets there. We have a free pass, so you can get a free pass. That's totally fine because we want a lot of people to come. But if you want a paid ticket as well, we have the $25 ticket, which guarantees you that you will have some food to eat. So basically, we'll set your food aside for you and your drink before you come.
1: Right.
4: And then we have the $85 ticket, the ultimate VIP experience. That is the ticket where if you get that ticket, you get curated snacks as you come in. You have a dedicated sitting area. On top of that, you get to sample all the rice that is prepared by the competitors.
1: Okay.
4: So you'll be part of the team that will decide whose jollof is best.
1: Okay, so the audience is kind of the judge as well.
4: We have judges.
1: You have judges?
4: Well, we still have the audience helping out the judges as well.
1: Okay.
3: And that curated area is called the VIP lounge.
4: The VIP lounge. Everybody cannot get to taste the rice, so it's only the people with the VIP tickets that will do that.
1: Okay, the VIPs. How do you cast your ballot for your favorite one?
4: Oh, right there and then. So samples of the jollof rice will be passed around. You eat it, write down on a piece of paper who you think won, and we'll do the votes live.
1: So the jollof, the beer garden.
3: Yeah.
1: What else is happening as far as food?
3: There's a kebab from West Africa called Suya. It's really, my mouth is watering just thinking about it.
1: Me too.
3: It's flat, like very fine pieces of beef usually. And it's well seasoned in pepper, onions, and tomatoes, cabbage sometimes. So that's going to be on site. There's the African meat pie. Kind of think of a small shepherd's pie, but with more meat and more African flavors in there. There's going to be the puff puff, which I tell my Caucasian friends, think of Tim Horton Timbits with without the sugar. So there's going to be lots of that. As well as other
4: things, roasted plantain, roast corn, spring roll samosa, like you said, popo, and of course different types of jollof rice.
3: Oh yeah,
1: right. That's
4: there's going to be a food village where different vendors will set up and they'll be selling different food products.
1: That sounds awesome. Nice to see you both again, Maud Le. Great to see you again.
3: Great to see you, Preston.
4: Thank you so much.
1: Kunle Fakiasi and Modle Akintokin are organizing the first Halifax Jollof Festival. That's happening on Saturday, July the 4th from 11 to 7 at Tremont Plateau Park in Clayton Park. And you can find out more at halifaxjolloffestival.com. 1 minute away from local news.
2: Taking a look at Tina Simpkins' forecast, it will be warm today with some rain already falling. So a heat warning across the mainland today with some already formed thunderstorms in some areas. That includes a severe thunderstorm watch over Antigonish, Pictou, and Guysborough counties now in effect. Mentioned those thunderstorms. One's already formed towards Antigonish, or I should say a couple already formed in Antigonish County. They're now bleeding into Guysborough County. And Digby County right now, they seem to be moving southeastward. But for the rest of today, mix of sun and cloud with shower chances and more thunderstorm risks expected for today. Trace amounts of rain in these showers, but if you find yourself caught in a thunderstorm, such as one already that's formed, 10 to 15 millimeters are possible, and very quickly, those 10 to 15 millimeters coming down. Will be a high of 28 degrees. Again, that's courtesy of the heat warning. Will feel much cooler along the coast, though, more like 19 degrees. In traffic, things aren't looking so bad. If you see anything, let us know. 902-222-3802.
1: Thank you, Liam. This is Information Morning. My name's Preston Mulligan. It's 7:30.
5: Here is the CBC News for Nova Scotia. Good morning. I'm Gareth Hampshire. It has been less than 2 months since the province's new clinical information system launched in the central zone. Known as the One Person, One Record, it is intended to create a single patient information source that can be shared, edited, and viewed simultaneously by multiple providers. As Michael Gorman reports, the process has been smoother than the initial launch at the IWK in December.
6: We definitely had the advantage of having IWK go live at wave one.
7: Shelley Haynes says much was learned from the growing pains people at the IWK experienced during the launch of One Person, One Record. The health services manager for the Dartmouth General Hospital's perioperative department says that example led to the decision to scale back non-emergent surgeries for several weeks, so staff had time to adapt to the new workflow. Dr. Scott Maudsley is chief of surgery at the Dartmouth General. He says that decision made a difference.
8: What I was really proud of is how well everyone worked together and learned the new system and supported each other, and we were back up to full capacity in less than 5 weeks.
7: Persistent issues with the system at the IWK prompted union leaders to call for a delay of the central zone launch. That didn't happen, but NSGEU President Sandra Mullen says a willingness by Nova Scotia Health to collaborate and act on employee feedback helped.
9: The training and so on is being supported, and all of the concerns that they saw with IWK, the members are feeling somewhat better about that.
7: The rollout for the rest of the province is set for November 14th. Michael Gorman, CBC News, Halifax.
5: The 71-year-old man who was reported missing earlier today has been found safe, according to a news release from police. They had sent out an alert asking for help to find a person they described as vulnerable in Lawrencetown. Dalhousie University is getting ready to offer a new major in artificial intelligence through its computer science department. Launching within the next couple of years, the school will combine education about AI as it exists now and the math and fundamentals behind the technology. Frank Ridgich is a computer science professor at Dalhousie and one of Canada's AI research chairs with the Canadian Institute for Advanced Research. He hopes the approach will give Atlantic Canada a competitive edge as AI takes root across the country.
10: I feel a strong urge, for the Atlantic region to be competitive with the rest of Canada. I mean, Toronto, Montreal, Alberta, British Columbia, Vancouver specifically, have really strong centers in AI already. And those are kind of magnets for talent. And, because of the, our unique needs in Atlantic Canada from, ocean industries to defense and our unique agriculture, we don't want to lose the opportunity for people moving west.
5: Canada is projecting the creation of 250,000 new AI-related jobs over the next 5 years. Some of the top young canoe sprint athletes from around the world are competing in Dartmouth. The Junior and Under 23 World Championships happening at Lake Banook. The CBC's Molly McNaughton has the story.
11: Paddlers slice through the choppy waters on a breezy day in Lake Banuk. Athletes from 54 nations are here. They're competing in the International Canoe Federation's Junior and U23 Canoe Sprint World Championships. Ian McCruer lives near the action and decided to venture over with his family.
12: It's pretty exciting to see people and athletes from all over the world.

0: little place, beautiful place called Dartmouth.
1: His daughters participate in the paddling summer camps at Lake Binook alongside 9-year-old Noah McNabb Van Horn. Noah's been paddling for 5 years. She says one day she hopes to compete on the international level.
2: It's really like motivating because you can like see what like we could be paddling in this in a few years maybe, but it's like cool to see what like we could be like this. Like, it's just fun.
1: Athletes are competing in kayak and canoe singles, doubles, and fours events. They'll be on the water until July 5th. It follows the Master Canoe Sprint World Championships held in the same spot last week. Molly McNaughton, CBC News, Dartmouth.
3: The James McConnell Library in Sydney is using TikTok as a way to get more young people to come in. They're making skits and videos informing people about what the library has to offer, and some of their TikToks are getting millions of views. Emily Ramsey is the library's digital content creator.
4: I think it's working really well. I feel like I talk to a lot of people who tell me, oh, I didn't realize that the library did this or had this resource, and I realized it through watching videos. Or there are lots of people on staff who will be recognized out in public and be like, hey, you're the library guy. And it's really rewarding.
3: The team does not have exact numbers for how many young people are coming in from seeing the videos, but say they're noticing more young people using the library. And that is our news to this hour.
5: Thank you, Gareth. Still to come, it's a bad time to buy a new computer. We'll hear from an expert who says major price hikes are here to stay as AI data centers drive up the price for computer chips. Tina Simpkin is back now with the weather forecast. Hello, Tina.
6: Hello. Well, we have lots of rumbling going on in the eastern mainland, just south of New Glasgow and Antigonish towards College Grant. There's a station there on the Cape Breton Mesonet, and I was just checking for some of the rainfall totals from some of these thunderstorms that have been brewing and have been around for the last hour or so. And College Grant, for example, was reporting 31.8 millimeters of rain, and that's just in over an hour's time. So that's a lot of rain. So this is what the type of weather that when we talk about thunderstorms that can occur. There have been gusts and wind gusts with these storms anywhere from 50 to 70 kilometers per hour. And the lightning is prolific with these storms. It is lit up like a Christmas tree. Lots of lightning. And that's always, you know, a risk when you're out and about when these thunderstorms are overhead. So they are moving off, but we've got another 45 minutes before these storms clear Guysborough County. So patience, if you can hang on and wait for these storms to pass because they are a doozy. And then in the western tip of Nova Scotia towards Digby Neck and even up towards Digby, we are seeing some more scattered showers and thunderstorms now starting to redevelop. So for Digby to Yarmouth County, expect some thunderstorms to be moving on shore, and they will put down some locally heavy rain as well. They're not as organized as the ones in the eastern mainland, but the point is that we've got thunderstorms out there, and you've got to give him some time and some room because, again, it's not fun to drive underneath one of these storms. It's definitely not. We've got chances for showers this morning, even a risk of a thunderstorm like we're seeing out there right now. And then another chance for scattered showers and thunderstorms later on this afternoon as well. A heat advisory has been issued by Environment Canada, and that is in effect not only for today, but for tomorrow as well. So when the heat and the humidity combine make it really hard for you to cool down, this is when we have to put those summertime precautions in play. So lots of water, we know that, light, loose-fitting clothes. And just be careful if you're out and about this afternoon because it's really going to heat up. Temperatures ranging anywhere from 28 to probably near 30 through the Annapolis Valley this afternoon. It will be cooler along the coastline. Temperatures should hold between 19 to 22 degrees with that southwesterly wind hitting directly on the shoreline. That will keep the temperatures cooler. 20 gusting up to 40 kilometers per hour will be the average wind speed today outside of those thunderstorms producing some gusty wind conditions. Tonight, any scattered showers or thunderstorms that do form this afternoon will stick around into the evening hours. Then the rain and storm should settle out overnight with fog patches redeveloping and temperatures holding at around 19 degrees for the overnight low. This is summertime heat. And then tomorrow, we're right back at it with a chance of showers and thunderstorms tomorrow afternoon and highs around 29 to 32 degrees.
5: All right, we've got some hot weather ahead of us.
6: We sure do.
5: Thanks a lot, Tina.
6: You're welcome.
5: That is Tina Simpkin. We are about 22 minutes away from 8 o'clock. Liam is keeping an eye on traffic and other things. Hello, Liam.
7: Hey, Preston. Yeah, and in traffic, we got a note from Halifax Water saying there's some road work happening on Windmill Road this morning. So seeing a lane reduction at the intersection of Windmill and Grove Street.

0: This is for an emergency wastewater manhole repair. Again, that's the intersection of Windmill Road and Grove Street. So that's closer in towards the downtown Dartmouth area. That started about 38 minutes ago at 7 a.m. this morning. That's expected to be completed by 9 p.m. this evening. So we'll see just how busy it gets. As far as traffic goes, seeing it's just volume, we'll give you that traffic number in a moment. Speaking of water, in beach news, supervised beaches within the HRM finally open for the season as of yesterday. Handful of exceptions, rather, including Kearney Lake, Kidston Lake, Long Pond, Penhorn Beach, and Springfield Beach. Those are under a water quality advisory at the moment. However, the rest are open for swimming if you're looking for a nice way to cool down. I mentioned traffic. It's pretty samey. Not too much happening out there. But if you do see anything, let us know on the traffic line. That number, 902-222-3802.
1: Excellent. Thanks so much, Liam. Matt Brand is our sports guy this morning. Good morning, Matt.
2: Good morning, Preston.
1: How are you doing?
2: Not too bad. How are you?
1: Excellent. Thank you. So we're still in round of 32, right, at the World Cup. The United States had a late game last night. How'd it go?
2: Well, yeah, and it was the United States over Bosnia-Herzegovina 2-0 last night. Lauren Balogun and Malik Tillman scored for the United States. However, U.S. played one man down after Balogun took a red card, so he's going to miss the next game as well. Here is U.S. defender Chris Richards on Balogun being the first player since Zinedine Zidane to score and get a red card in the same knockout game.
3: It's a pretty cool record, huh? We told him that we've got his back. We're a team of 26, not just one. So ultimately, we're going to miss him for the next game, but we know that if it's Pepe or Haji, whoever the case is going to step up next, that they're going to do their job just as well as he did. So I think one thing about this team is that we're really a big family and that we've shown it this whole tournament.
2: And with the win, the U.S. will play Belgium on Monday. And speaking of Belgium, don't know if you caught the Belgium-Senegal match yesterday. It was a wild one.
1: I did not.
2: So Senegal was up 2-0.
1: Okay.
2: Belgium scored in the 86th and 89th minute to tie the game. Then, in a game that seemed destined for penalty kicks, Belgium scored again in the final minute of overtime on a questionable penalty. So it was Belgium overcoming a 2-0 deficit to beat Senegal 3-2. And also the Democratic Republic of Congo gave England and our own Gareth a bit of a scare yesterday. Congo led 1-0 fairly late into the game until two straight goals from England's Harry Kane. But England's next match, even tougher, they'll play Mexico in Mexico City.
1: Even to the casual fan, just watching the French, the Swedish game, like that team from France is spectacular to watch, right?
2: Yeah.
1: So talented.
2: It just pops right off the screen. Yeah.
1: No doubt. Okay, the Jays had a great game yesterday.
2: Yeah, that's right. The Jays were in action on Canada Day. They were wearing their red uniforms, but the New York Mets were actually seeing red. The Jays beat the Mets 9-3 on Canada Day at Rogers Center. Sean Keyes heard the sweet sound of his first career home run. And Vladdy Jr. had a run and a hit, but as we know, he's been in a slump this season. Here is manager John Schneider on the Jays fans trying to pick up Vladdy yesterday at the game.
4: Kind of reminded me of Trey Turner in Philly a few years ago when he was kind of going through it and the fans just said, "We got you." That was cool today. And he's making progress, and I think that he'll be fine eventually. It takes a couple games. It takes a stretch, but cool to hear the fans, especially on Canada Day, still being loud there in the eighth inning and supporting our guy.
2: So the Jays did take two of three games in that series, but I don't know. I think the most important thing is we saw Vladdy and Bo Bichette embrace. They kind of hugged it out.
1: Yeah, that was fun to watch, that whole series.
2: Jays play again on Friday night. They're off today.
1: Huge news for fans of the Raptors. Tell us what's happening there.
2: Oh, man. Is this real life? I'm not sure if you remember the name Kawhi Leonard.
1: Who doesn't?
2: I'm sure most people do. But if you don't, here is a fun refresher.
5: I'm a fun guy. I mean, it's just more questions you have to ask me in order for me to tell you about myself. I just can't give you a whole spiel. I don't even know where you're sitting at.
2: So Kawhi is a fun guy, has a great laugh, obviously, and should be a very fun season in Toronto. Leonard was traded from the Clippers for Brandon Ingram, Grady Dick, and draft picks, and I'm sure we'll be hearing more from Kawhi and the Raptors in coming days. And some other notable news in the NBA, lots of free agency news. The Celtics traded Jaylen Brown to the 76ers for Paul George and picks. Former Raptor Norman Powell signed with the Bulls, and LeBron James has told the Lakers he will not return to the team next season. He would look pretty good in a Raptors uniform. Ooh. Just throwing that out there.
1: Oh, wow. Liam was giving me the lowdown on everything that happened during the NHL free agency. Some big moves there.
2: Yeah, free agency started yesterday. Liam probably knows more than I do. I probably should get him in here to do this. But Maple Leafs, they have a new goalie. They signed Sergei Bobrovsky to a 3-year deal.
1: Former Florida guy?
2: Former Florida guy, yeah. He's back on the case. Former Penguin Ryan

0: Shea has signed a 5-year contract with the Oilers. Oilers also traded Darnell Nurse. And the Montreal Canadiens signed Ivan Demidov to a 8-year contract extension.
1: Yeah, big money. Anything else happening in sports?
0: Yeah, actually, in beautiful downtown Dartmouth, the 2026 ICF Junior and U23 Canoe Sprint World Championships continue today on Lake Binnook. And this actually comes with a traffic tip, Sir Liam. Prince Albert Road is closed along the race course there, so it has been pandemonium over there the last couple of days. You might want to avoid the area, or on the flip side, maybe go check out the action. And Preston, that is your update on sports.
1: Awesome. Thank you, Matt. We'll talk again tomorrow.
0: For sure.
1: The CBC's Matt Brand with sports. We're about 16 minutes away from 8 o'clock. Well, your next computer or video game console is likely going to cost a lot more. That's because the components behind them are in high demand to power AI data centers. For more on this, Gary Hilson is a freelance tech writer and contributing editor of EE Times. Good morning, Gary.
2: Good morning.
1: What kinds of consumer tech is most affected by these price hikes?
2: Well, anything that uses DRAM memory, which is the main chip that's in high demand. So your laptops, your tablets, your computers, personal computers, and your smartphones, but even, you know, gaming consoles can be affected.
1: They're already pretty expensive now. I mean, what kind of price increase are we expecting here?
2: Well, on the average laptop, it looks like about 15 to 20%. Increase in price that's being passed on because of these memory, the high demand for DRAM memory.
1: And so who's making these chips, and why can't they just make more?
2: Well, you only have a small number of companies, three big companies that make DRAM, and yes, they could ramp up their production, but that takes an investment and it costs them money, and they're wary of the boom-bust cycle, which, like any industry, the memory makers experience. So they can ramp up production quite a bit if they want to, but they will get to a point where the cycle changes, and then they're stuck with a lot of extra memory, and then the prices drop. So they're trying to be more disciplined about that.
1: Right.
2: And then the demand is just very high. The AI demand in data centers has been very unpredictable because the memory that is used, the DRAM memory that is used in all these devices that people use at home, is also used in data centers, which are, as everyone's probably heard, they're growing quite a bit.
1: Right. And so that's what's causing the shortage, and that's what's causing the spike in prices for things like gaming platforms.
2: Exactly. And things like gaming platforms need good memory because of the experience. I mean, your average laptop doesn't need the best, the memory technology. But when you get into certain devices, especially if they have AI on them, like the new iPhones are going to have more AI on them, then they need the best memory. And that price is reflected in the price.
1: Are you surprised that this is happening when it is? I mean, the AI data centers have been around for a little while now. Why are prices only going up now?
2: Well, data centers have been around for a very long time, but the AI data center is a different type of animal because of the high performance requirements for memory. And they're going up so quickly. Really, the memory makers probably didn't see this coming either. They saw it a little bit, but it has happened very, very quickly. So Micron, the major U.S. memory maker, has sold out of all its high bandwidth memory for 2026, and that is made by stacking the DRAM. So and it's for a small number of big customers. So they've quickly sold out. It's AI is happening so quickly, and I think the consensus in the industry, though, is no one really can predict where it's going. You hear both stories that, hey, it's going to predict, it's going to replace a whole bunch of people and jobs, and then you also hear stories, well, we put all this AI in and we're not really getting results yet. So it's very hard to predict where this will go. It's probably one of the most unpredictable cycles.
1: I guess it's difficult to say that. I mean, in this industry, when prices go up like this, do they tend to fall back down based on regular market forces or not?
2: Yeah, regular market forces usually prevail. It's hard to avoid a boom-bust cycle. They've gotten better at it. So the busts are not as bad. It doesn't lead to companies ending. They know how to ride the waves. They're just being a little more conservative this time about ramping up and investing into more equipment because it takes equipment and facilities and just.

0: as there's delays or resistance to AI data centers, the facilities that are used that make memory, they also have a footprint as well. So I think what will happen is we see some delays on AI data center buildouts. It'll start to taper off, and in the next year or so, we'll see sort of an adjustment.
1: Mm-hmm. I think we've been talking about laptops and gaming consoles because obviously they use computer chips, but I mean, computer chips are in almost everything we use. What else do you think this will affect when it comes to price?
0: Well, it could affect the automotive industry, depending on, the systems in cars. Cars are are computers on wheels now. Your ADAS, your systems like that, and your entertainment systems in the car, they use memory. So appliances can use memory, but there's different types of memory. So things that don't do a lot, just a little, they can use other different types of memories that are not as in high demand. So it not everything will be affected the same way. But it's very much a computer world. Everything's a computer now and has a little bit of memory. And of course, the other inflationary costs that are affecting groceries, like gasoline prices, even the memory makers are affected by other inflationary costs. So that can affect the price of when people buy their new laptop or their new refrigerator.
1: Okay, thanks for this update.
0: Thank you.
1: Gary Hilson is a freelance tech writer and contributing editor of EE Times. Liam.
2: Well, as someone with a fairly sizable horse in this race, not great to see. Pretty gloomy in the tech industry right now. Speaking of gloomy, pretty foggy out there right now. Looking at Tina's updated forecast. Heat warnings across the mainland today with a severe thunderstorm watch over in Antigonish, Pictou, and Guysborough counties in effect right now. There are a few thunderstorms already formed right now in Antigonish that's bleeding in mostly in towards Guysborough County by now, and even in Digby County as they move southeastwards. But I mentioned the fog. Pretty foggy out there right now, but a mix of sun and cloud and shower chances with more thunderstorm risks for today once that fog dissipates. Now, in these chances for showers and thunderstorms, trace amounts of rain in the showers, but more like 10 to 15 millimeters possible, and I believe Tina even mentioned more just after the 7:30 news, in some of the thunderstorms out there right now. High of 28 degrees today. We'll feel cooler along the coast, more like 19, and looking ahead to Friday, pretty similar forecast. Mix of sun and cloud expected tomorrow with thunderstorm risks and shower chances, and a high of 31 degrees for tomorrow. Now in traffic, things are picking up, but I'm seeing that's just volume. If you see anything, though, let us know on the traffic line. That number, 902-222-3802.
1: Thank you, Liam. Well, 100 years ago today, Canada's first purpose-built warship sank off the coast of Florida. Now, the vessel was launched in the year 1904 and served during the First World War, but then it sank on July 2nd of 1926. It was named HMCS Canada. Joseph Frey recently led an expedition to investigate and digitally map the wreckage.
3: Okay, so HMCS Canada, which actually started its life as Government Ship Canada, so GSC Canada, she was built in 1904 in England by Vickers. And she was steel built, so, they had transitioned from iron to steel. The descriptions of her vary, but basically in modern terms, we could say she was a torpedo boat type of vessel. She was 200 feet long, 25 feet wide, very fast, could go up to 22 knots, which in 1904 was very quick for a ship. She had four Mark III 1.5-pounder automated guns, which made her a very powerful fisheries patrol vessel and also a light armored warship. She was used for two things. She was used for fisheries patrol, so off Canada and Newfoundland. Newfoundland at the time was a separate dominion from Canada. And she was also used for naval training. Well, at that point in time, Canada didn't have a navy, but Canada started to realize that the British Royal Navy would not be patrolling Canadian waters during times of war. So it was required that, it was felt that Canada needed some sort of warship. So this was really the nucleus of the Royal Canadian Navy. The real first warship of the Royal Canadian Navy was HMCS Niobe, which was given to Canada in 1910 by the British Royal Navy. But it was HMCS Canada.

0: which was really Canada's first purpose-built warship. So in 1915, Canada is then transferred from fisheries to the Royal Canadian Navy, you know, during the second year of the war. She then continues with fisheries patrol, naval training, but she's also used for minesweeping in front of Halifax Harbour. And she was also used to protect merchant shipping against German surface raiders, which I don't think ever materialized off Canada, but certainly U-boats that were off the Canadian coast. And then in 1917, she becomes the second Canadian flagship, or the second flagship of the Royal Canadian Navy. She replaces HMCS Niobe, which by 1917 had worn out through extensive use. It was an older warship that Canada received from Britain. So she becomes the second flagship of the RCN, and then happens to be in harbor the day of the Halifax explosion, and survives intact.
1: That was Joseph Frey on the history of HMCS Canada up to 1917. The Canadian government later sold the ship into commercial service, and it changed hands a number of times. The ship was renamed the Queen of Nassau. Here is Frey again.
0: Queen of Nassau, or HMCS Canada, is on its way from Miami to Tampa for its final inspection, and then on about 80 kilometers south of Miami, in the Florida Keys, she starts taking on water on July 2nd, 1926. And initially the water intake is slow, but then suddenly it really picks up. The ship starts flooding quickly, and within 2 hours she sinks. 20 minutes before she sinks, the captain calls abandoned ship. The crew abandoned ship. No one drowns. They're about 7 miles offshore off Lower Metacombi Key. They all make it to shore, and she sinks quickly. It was described as, you know, she sank stern first, so her bow rises a bit, and then she slides quickly into the water. And they report an explosion and the hull crumpling like an eggshell. Our expedition this past December used up-to-date cameras, software, and we were able to determine that, yes, indeed, there had been an explosion. We found cracks on both the starboard and port side of the hull on either side of the engine room, which indicated that the boiler room did explode, or the boilers did explode once the water reached the boiler room. But we were able now to verify the 1926 accounts in the media, in the Miami media, that the boilers did explode.
1: That is Joseph Frey. He led the HMCS Canada expedition. And you can learn more about the recent expedition to the wreck at HMCSCanadaExpedition.org. Thanks to the CBC's Brett Ruskin for that story. Gareth Hampshire is in the newsroom with headlines. Good morning, Gareth.
2: Morning, Preston. Coming up in the news, the James McConnell Memorial Library in Sydney is generating millions of views on social media for some of its content. This marketing effort's aimed at bringing in more young people, and the CBC's Anna Rack has a report coming up on how TikTok has become a new focus for the library. And more than 600 athletes from 54 countries are competing in the Junior and Under-23 Canoe Sprint World Championship in Dartmouth. The event is at Lake Bannook, runs until July 5th, and looking at the lineup on their website today, some semifinals are happening later this morning. I'll be back at 8:30.
3: Thank you, Gareth. Well, some pretty active weather out there this morning. Looking at Tina's, again, updated forecast. Heat warning across the mainland today with some artiform thunderstorms in some areas. So the severe thunderstorm watch over Antigonish, Pictou, and Guysborough counties has been in effect for some time now. Now seeing an added thunderstorm watches for Digby and Yarmouth County, as there's a thunderstorm already formed down there. Another thunderstorm now in Guysborough County, which has now added a severe thunderstorm warning. No longer a watch, now severe thunderstorm warning in Guysborough County. Still a watch, though, in Digby County as those storms move, I'm seeing, southeastward. For the rest of us, though, it's pretty foggy out there, but a mix of sun and clouds and with shower chances and more thunderstorm risks today once that fog dissipates. Trace amounts of rain in the showers, but as folks are likely seeing in these thunderstorms, 10 to 15 millimeters are possible if you find yourself caught in one. We'll be preparing fairly warm today. Again, of course, the heat warning, high of 28 degrees. We'll feel much cooler along the coast, more like 19 degrees. For tonight, the sky should be pretty overcast. Again, more shower chances, thunderstorms.

0: risks and a low of 19 degrees tonight.
1: All right, thank you, Liam. Coming up after the news, singing, dancing, and learning. People gathered at the Halifax Common yesterday to celebrate Kannada. That is, of course, the Mi'kmaq word for Canada, and we'll get a taste of the action. And our culture columnist, Tara Lynn Taylor, tees up two big events, Neptune Theater's performance of Rent and the Halifax Jazz Festival. Tara and I may even have a little duet together, so stay tuned for that. We'll talk to you after the news.
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2: 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The CBC News is next. Coming up in half an hour, it's The Current.
5: I'm Pia Chattopadhyay. People are taking up sewing, making their own clothes, and taking pride in saying, thanks, I made it myself. We'll look at the trend and the pushback against fast fashion and overconsumption. That's coming up on The Current.
6: This is World Report. Good morning. I'm Marcia Young. The East Coast is experiencing the same weather system that brought the heat wave to parts of Ontario and Quebec. Environment Canada has expanded its heat warnings across New Brunswick, Nova Scotia, and PEI. The dangerous system is still punishing central Canada. Montreal is tracking a high of 33 degrees, with a humidex pushing 45. And that same unstable weather triggered severe thunderstorms. Tens of thousands of customers are without power this morning. Strong winds and heavy rain forced the cancellation of several Canada Day celebrations, including the main fireworks on Parliament Hill. Environment Canada says roughly 110 millimeters of rain fell at the Ottawa airport. A flight carrying Prime Minister Mark Carney was grounded. He missed a speaking event in Edmonton. Thousands of Manitobans are being told to stay home and stay off the roads. Rising floodwaters have washed away roads and cut off communities. As the CBC's Ian Fraze reports, the water is leaving some people stranded.
7: You go camping to go off the grid a little bit, but you're just not expecting to have no means of getting out.
8: Courtney Carmichael is trapped at a provincial park in west central Manitoba. Heavy rains and rushing waters cutting off all four roads out of the park. Nikki St. Pierre says campers who tried to leave were turned around.
9: You have a bridge that is something like 20 feet underwater. It's 50 feet wide now, yeah, which was once a road.
8: Since Monday, some areas of the Parkland region have been drenched by as much as 200 millimeters of rain. The flooding turned streets in the city of Dauphin into rivers. It forced the city's hospital and 150 homes in Swan River to be evacuated. Premier Wab Kanu is asking everyone in the region to stay off the roads, even if they seem passable.
10: We have seen some very, very nasty situations where people have passed roadblocks and the vehicles are just completely damaged.
8: Kanu says they're planning contingencies for people needing food and supplies. He says anyone needing emergency care will be reached.
10: And we will come get you by helicopter, by boat, by whichever means of conveyance is necessary.
8: This is the second major flood to hammer the region in less than a month. Ian Fraze, CBC News, Winnipeg.
6: Emergency services in Pemberton, BC are on alert today. They're monitoring water levels from a glacial lake outburst. The Place Glacier started overflowing on Tuesday. The floodwaters could peak today. The CBC's Caroline Bargout reports that communities downstream are getting ready for a surge.
11: We've done everything we can do, so it's just a matter of waiting.
12: For weeks, Don Coggins and his neighbors have been on edge, told a nearby glacial lake will burst, sending as much as 30 meters of floodwaters their way. That rupture has now started.
11: It is a relief. Now it's started. At least we can deal with whatever comes our way instead of just sitting here and waiting.
12: Two dozen properties northeast of Pemberton, BC are on evacuation orders, including Coggins. He set up flood bladders around his home, which are similar to sandbags, and is planning to stay put to make sure he can protect his property.
11: when it lets go completely, then it will be a flood, no matter what we do. Just a question of how deep it's going to get, that's all.
12: Brian Menounis is a geography professor at the University of Northern British Columbia.
13: In a similar way to previous floods and floods in other areas of the world, they start slowly. And as the channel beneath the glacier starts to get larger, it can accommodate more water. It's really in the best interest to keep everyone safe. And I think that's really what authorities are trying to do here.
12: The glacial lake has burst twice before, in 2024 and 2025. No homes were flooded. An embankment was strengthened this year to keep floodwaters in Pool Creek.
11: Nobody knows what to expect.
12: Don Coggins fears that will only divert floodwaters his way. Caroline Bargut, CBC News, Vancouver.
6: Russia has carried out overnight attacks on Kyiv. At least 17 people are dead and more than 90 others are injured. The CBC's Anna Cunningham is following the story.
14: Through the night, loud explosions rocked the Ukrainian capital, Kyiv. Russian drones, ballistic missiles hitting in waves. Residential blocks set alight when missiles hit. Damage, too, to a biochemistry institute. Among the injured were paramedics when one strike hit their ambulance station. Oleksandr Maretsko was in Kyiv. He is the head of the Foreign Affairs Committee of the Ukrainian Parliament.
15: Last night it was an unusually loud night.
14: He believes Russia is using new, more powerful weapons and drones.
15: They're experimenting with killing our civilian population.
14: By daylight, rescue workers have been clambering on top of what was a nine-story apartment block, trying to reach those trapped inside. One video from Ukraine's ambulance service, verified by Reuters, shows teams inside the smashed concrete of one apartment, pulling a survivor out on a stretcher as teams elsewhere use cutters to break the debris. Russia's defense ministry says it hit what it called key military plants. The Kremlin says Moscow will continue to increase pressure on Ukraine in order to achieve its goals. Ukraine had been expecting Russia to retaliate for its recent long-range strikes within Russia. Ukraine's President Volodymyr Zelensky has once again appealed to the US to move forward with licenses for Patriot missiles and weapons systems, saying these are the steps that can stop this war. Anna Cunningham, CBC News, London.
6: Today marks exactly 1,000 days since the October 7th attacks. Gatherings are taking place across Israel to remember the victims. The assault triggered a multi-front war that continues today. As the CBC's Crystal Gomansing reports, many survivors say they are still dealing with trauma and a growing distrust of the government.
16: It's been too long. Too many dead.
17: Nufar Benzur wears an orange prison jumpsuit, posing for pictures by a fountain in a small plaza with a friend also dressed in orange, but wearing a mask of Prime Minister Benjamin Netanyahu. Benzur and others, like Mia Kaplan, chanting into a megaphone near the Prime Minister's residence, wants Netanyahu held responsible for his actions. Not just the corruption charges he's on trial for, but the actions Kaplan says that have damaged the state of Israel and its people.
18: And Israel is in its worst point ever, geopolitically, financially, also security-wise.
17: Netanyahu was in charge on October 7th when Hamas led a surprise assault, resulting in the single deadliest day for Jewish people since the Holocaust.
18: We have lost so many of our people. People in Gaza, people in Syria, people in Lebanon, people in Iran have also suffered.
17: While ceasefires have suppressed military operations on several fronts, no peace has been declared. As recently as Tuesday, while visiting troops in southern Lebanon, Netanyahu said they're removing all threats against Israel's existence, instructing soldiers not to wait, to act against any threats. Crystal Gomansing, CBC News, Jerusalem.
6: An expedition is leaving today to get the first glimpse of a historic shipwreck off Canada's east coast. The Royal Canadian Geographical Society is heading to the site of polar explorer Ernest Shackleton's last ship. Peter Cowan has more from Woods Hole, Massachusetts.
19: Crews are getting the ship Atlantis ready to head north to Canadian waters. On board is Alvin, the submersible that was made famous when it took the first people down to see the Titanic. Now it'll descend almost 400 meters to get the first glimpse of explorer Ernest Shackleton's last ship, Quest.
20: I'm very excited to see the name.
19: John Geiger is head of the Royal Canadian Geographical Society. This is the biggest expedition it's ever mounted. He wants to see the ship where Shackleton died while exploring Antarctica. It later worked as a sealing ship when it sunk off the coast of Labrador. For decades, it sat undiscovered. 2 years ago, the Society found its exact location, but only captured a sonar image.
20: Can't really get a sense of the vessel and its condition from the sonar. So this is a chance to, you know, deal with this unfinished business, to go back and see the vessel close up.
19: Canadian technology will be key to this expedition. Sensors from Waterloo-based Voyus will create what they call a digital twin, a 3D copy of the wreck. Brendan St. John with the company says it will be challenging work.
21: The Labrador Sea, like you said, is quite treacherous. It's not the easiest place to do work in, especially with a robotic platform that can get pushed around.
19: The mission will also dive down to explore Robert Falcon Scott's ship, the Terra Nova, just off Greenland. CBC News is on board the Atlantis with exclusive access, telling the Canadian ties to the age of heroic exploration. Peter Cowan, CBC News, Woods Hole, Massachusetts.
6: And that is the latest national and international news from World Report. I'm Marcia Young.
1: Welcome back to Information Morning. I'm Preston Mulligan. Good morning. This is Thursday, July the 2nd. Still to come, Halifax hosted a Maui Omi yesterday. We'll hear from some of the participants.
22: I'm here to dance hard and to show everyone who we are.
1: And on Art and Soul, we're getting ready for Rent and the Halifax Jazz Festival.

0: And Liam Green is in today for Matt Brand with traffic and weather updates. Hello, Liam.
1: Hey, Preston. Yeah, not very jazzed to give this weather forecast here. It's been a pretty active one, but looking at Tina Simkin's updated forecast, heat warning is across the mainland today. Some formed thunderstorms already in some areas. So on top of the heat warning, severe thunderstorm watch currently in effect over Antigonish, Pictou and Guysborough counties, and now some added thunderstorm watches I'm seeing being reported in Digby and Yarmouth County. I mentioned a couple thunderstorms out there, a few in Guysborough County, with now added a severe thunderstorm warning in Guysborough County. Again, that's a severe thunderstorm warning, no longer a watch in Guysborough County, but still a watch in Digby County as the thunderstorm seems to be moving southeastward. But for the rest of us, pretty still fairly foggy out there, but a mix of sun and cloud and shower chances with more thunderstorm risks today as the fog burns off. Trace amounts of rain in these showers, but 10 to 15 millimeters possible if you find yourself caught in a thunderstorm. High of 28 degrees for today. Tonight, the sky should be pretty overcast with more shower chances in thunderstorm risks and a low of 19 degrees. In traffic, things are looking pretty nominal right now. If you do see anything, though, let us know. 902-222-3802.
0: Thank you, Liam. Gareth Hampshire is in the newsroom with headlines. Hello, Gareth.
2: Hi, Preston. Coming up in the news, Nova Scotia's Chief Medical Information Officer says lessons were learned from the launch of the digital One Person, One Record system at the IWK, and it made for a smooth transition to the central zone and should help the rest of the province when the other zones go live. That's happening in November. And reporter Brett Ruskin has a report coming up on the 100th anniversary of the sinking of Canada's very first purpose-built warship. HMCS Canada was launched in 1904, survived the First World War, and then the Halifax explosion, but sank in 1926. And Brett has all the details coming up at 8:30.
0: All right, thank you, Gareth. 13 minutes after 8 o'clock. Well, Canada Day is all about celebrating our country's history and heritage, but the history of First Nations people and the impacts of colonialism is often ignored. So the city of Halifax partnered with local Indigenous communities to try to change that. Yesterday, they hosted a Maui Omi at the Halifax Common. The CBC's Andy Mullins went to check it out, and she started by speaking with one of the organizers, Elora Giu.
3: So Maui Omi is a gathering. Oftentimes there's some music, there's vendors, there's celebration. And just really is a really great way to bring people together. You know, it's one thing celebrating Canada and its amazing history, but it's also really important to celebrate the people that Canada was built on. You know, for those that are not from the Mi'kmaq community, I think

0: I'm here to support Halifax's initiative to kind of indigenize Canada Day, I guess, because Canada Day itself is a celebration of colonialism. So I think everyone here wearing their orange, you know, celebrating our different types of dances and language and art forms is really important, especially for all the newcomers here in Halifax. I think being able to showcase true Canadian culture, which is Indigenous culture, is super important. I would love to see this event grow and for this to be like the true celebration of Canada Day and for Canadians to all be able to understand, because it's like when you go on the internet and you see the posts about like the dancing and like, you know, the kind of decolonization of Canada Day, there's still a lot of racism and bigotry and misunderstanding there. So I think being able to educate non-Indigenous Canadians is extremely important to keep making progress.
1: That's why I say I'm here to reconcile, because we've been through so much. I'm here to dance hard and to show everyone who we are.
2: Hi, I'm Laurel, and I live in Dartmouth.
3: Wanda Costin, I live in West Bedford.
4: How are you spending Canada Day?
2: Well, we went for a nice long walk this morning, enjoyed the fresh air and the ocean, and now we're downtown on the Common to just take in music and culture and all the varieties of being Canadian.
3: Well, you're going to be surprised to hear this, but on Thursday I became a Canadian, so this is my first Canada Day as a Canadian. So excited to be here and take it all in.
4: Congratulations!
1: Thank you.
4: Welcome! How does it feel to be able to do that, celebrate as a Canadian?
3: Yeah, well, I've lived here 9 years, so I've always taken part, but this is a different ceremony this today, and it feels extra special today. So really happy to be embraced by what I call my adopted country. Yeah, but now it's my country.
5: Hi, I'm Marina.
6: I'm Robin.
5: I already went to the stalls. There's a lot of amazing Indigenous artists here, so I wanted to really check out their art and buy some pieces from them.
6: Yeah, I'm heading that way myself. I wanted to see some of the Mi'kmaq cultural events going on, because I'm not as familiar. I just moved to the province, so I'm not as familiar with Mi'kmaq heritage, so I'm interested in learning about that today.
4: And I also see that there's some booths back here. Have you guys checked them out at all?
7: I'm going to as soon as I get my water. I love that they're all Indigenous artists as well. I think that's really important to see on Canada Day.
8: My name is Kim Kumar. I am from the Lisugush Mi'kmaq First Nations, located on the Gaspé Shore of Quebec.
4: And what are you doing here today?
8: They asked if they needed anyone to sing in Mi'kmaq, and I said I could sing a few songs, so we wheeled and dealed, and here I am. I love that I'm able to share my language and a bit of the history behind the stories, because these are not songs that you can buy on Spotify. So by sharing the songs and the meaning behind them, I think it's an educational awareness about who we are and our spirituality. And it just gives them information to have a better perception of exactly who First Nations are and their spirituality with their language.
9: My name is Tyler Johnson. I'm from Millbrook First Nation. I'm just here today to enjoy my culture and really see it all expressed and experienced by pretty much everyone around here.
4: Yeah, what's it like to be able to see that?
9: It's nice. It's a really good feeling finally after maybe 15 of my first years of my life. I've never seen such expression like this, where it's like now it's so common, it's so wanted. People want to see this and people are out here practicing it, doing it, and it's like the culture is coming back, I believe, and I'm so happy to see it. I think it's extraordinarily important that people understand the history that happened with the colonizers and then the culture that was attacked and lost over generations of in residential schools and systematic racism. I think it's just extraordinarily important to remind people this is what happened here. We need to remember the people and what happened to them and that they're still here.
10: Today is a really good day without rain, and it's really nice climate.
11: Yeah.
10: It's so nice and really nice to see the crowd here outside all over Halifax. We just want to say Happy Canada Day to everyone.
11: Happy Canada
10: Enjoy
11: Canada
10: the day.
11: Day.
12: That was the CBC's Andy Mullins talking to people who attended a Maui Aumi at the Halifax Common yesterday, about 19 minutes after 8 o'clock. Liam.
13: Well, not sure I'd be out in the heat today. It is going to be pretty warm, courtesy of a heat warning that's across the mainland today. But in addition to the heat warning, severe thunderstorm watch over Antigonish, Pictou, and Guysborough counties now in effect, seeing an added thunderstorm watch now listed for Digby and Yarmouth County. A couple thunderstorms already out there, namely in Guysborough County, that is now under a severe thunderstorm warning as well, and Digby County still under

0: a watch for them. They seem to be moving southeastward. Looks like they're starting to edge out by now. As for the rest of us, foggy, but will turn to a mix of sun and clouds later on with shower chances and a thunderstorm risk. High of 28 degrees today, again, courtesy of that heat warning. We'll feel much cooler along the coast, more like 19. And then ahead for Friday, looking pretty similar. Mix of sun and cloud expected tomorrow with thunderstorm risks, shower chances, and some early morning fog. High of 31 degrees for tomorrow, so we'll certainly be warmer. In traffic, things are looking pretty normal right now, seeing just volume in the usual trouble spots. But if you see anything out of the ordinary, let us know on the traffic line. That number, 902-222-3802.
1: Thank you, Liam. And now, time for a little art and soul.

0: And this week, the countdown is on to Rent opening at Neptune and a big anniversary for the Halifax Jazz Festival. Tara Lynn Taylor is our culture columnist. Good morning, Tara.
1: Good morning, Preston.
0: So what is the hype around this year's Jazz Festival?
1: Oh, wow. This year's Halifax Jazz Festival is celebrating its 40th anniversary. Congratulations. So there's a real celebratory feel kind of surrounding the whole entire event. So it's not just about the headliners, but the sheer kind of amount of programming. Like, there's 75 hours of free music, special anniversary events. Oh my gosh, a lineup that includes jazz, indie, soul, folk, and world music. So it's kind of shaping up to be one of their biggest ever.
0: Tell us about some of those free events.
1: So that's probably one of the biggest stories kind of this year. So it kind of spreads across multiple stages throughout downtown Halifax. So audience will see like a mix of emerging local artists, Atlantic Canadian favorites, national acts, and international performers. And it's not just concerts. They're offering free jazz labs and workshops and kind of giving people like a behind the scenes look at how music is created. So with sessions like ranging from like African drumming to rhythm workshops and artist masterclass, like so cool.
0: Who are the big headliners this year?
1: Well, some of the biggest names include Tower of Power, Broken Social Scene, Men I Trust, Bahamas, and Rose Cousins. So adding to the really strong Atlantic Canadian presence are artists like Jamila, the Mellotones. There's also the legendary British jazz vocalist Norma Winstone, and she'll actually be performing with the Atlantic Jazz Collective. So it's going to be a really big show.
0: Yeah, it's going to be a great festival.
1: Mm-hmm.
0: Turning to theater here for a moment, just as Neptune says goodbye to one big show, mm-hmm. Come From Away.
1: Yeah.
0: The stage is being set for Rent.
1: Oh, yes. Another beloved modern musical. So it opens in July with a hot Atlantic talent merged with some of the artists who were in Come From Away.
0: Give us a little history about this show and why it's so iconic.
1: Well, Rent was one of those like defining musicals of the last like 30 years, basically. So it was written by Jonathan Larson and premiered in 96. So it won both Tony Award for Best Musical and Pulitzer Prize for Drama. So it was also adapted into a feature film, and that starred Taye Diggs, who played Benny, and Adina Menzel, who played Maureen. So it follows a group of young artists in New York's East Village as they navigate, you know, love, friendship, poverty, and actually dealing with the HIV/AIDS crisis. So then, of course, it includes one of my all-time fave tunes, Seasons of Love.
0: Love, love,
1: love, love, love, love, love, love. Iconic.
0: Do I got that down?
1: You got it.
0: So, and Neptune's artistic director, Jeremy Webb, is directing this one. Who are some of the lead actors?
1: Yeah, so it's just a phenomenal cast. So Kaylin Boudreaux is playing Mimi. Audiences may remember Kaylin from all her many appearances on Atlantic Canadian stages. And there's Gordy Brown as Mark Cohen, while Ally McDonald takes on Angel Chouinard. And there's Kaylin Glasgow from here. Local talent plays Benny. So making this kind of like a really packed production with Atlantic Canadian talent and familiar faces. So I heard from Kaylin Glasgow, and he told me he is always so grateful to continue to perform on the Neptune stage representing his community, Dartmouth, in the Preston Township.
0: When is Rent showing?
1: Rent runs at Neptune Theater's Fountain Hall stage from July 7th to August 30th.
0: Oh, it's got a good long run.
1: Yeah.
0: And you brought us a tune.
1: Sure did. So since Rose Cousins is performing at this year's Halifax Jazz Fest, I thought we'd spin her smooth rendition of Cold. And it's a really sweet cover of the Annie Lennox song. So let's enjoy Cold.
0: All right. Tara, thanks so much.
1: Take care.
0: Tara Lynn Taylor is our culture columnist. And if you have a show or a festival or any other event happening, you can reach Tara at cbcculturecolumnist.tt@gmail.com. Now here's Rose Cousins with Cold.

0: That is Rose Cousins with her cover of Cold. And you can catch Rose next Sunday, July the 12th, at the Halifax Jazz Festival. That's 6:30 p.m. at the main stage on the waterfront. And the Halifax Jazz Festival kicks off in 5 days. So it all starts on Tuesday, July the 7th. This is Information Morning. We're about 19 minutes after 8 o'clock. Hello, Liam.
1: Hey, Preston. Yeah, Cold by Rose Cousins, the opposite of cold today. Actually, in fact, quite warm, courtesy of a heat warning across the mainland today. Severe thunderstorm watch is also in effect for Antigonish, Pictou, Guysborough, Digby, and Yarmouth counties, with a couple thunderstorms already out there, seeing some in Guysborough County, with Guysborough County now under an additional severe thunderstorm warning, no longer a watch there, and Digby County, as these storms seem to be moving southeastward. For the rest of us, it's still pretty foggy out there, but a mix of sun and cloud expected, with shower chances and more thunderstorm

0: risks today. High of 28 degrees, again, courtesy of said heat warning, but we'll be cooler along the coast, more like 19 degrees. For Friday, looking very similar, mix of sun and cloud expected tomorrow with thunderstorm risks, shower chances, and some early morning fog to boot, with a blistering high of 31 degrees tomorrow. Again, we'll feel cooler along the coast, more like 19 degrees. In traffic, things are picking up on this Thursday morning, but seems to be just volume. If you see anything, though, last chance to get it in. 902-222-3802 is the traffic line.
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2: Here is the CBC News for Nova Scotia. Good morning. I'm Gareth Hampshire. Nova Scotia's Chief Medical Information Officer says lessons learned from the launch of One Person, One Record at the IWK made for a smoother transition in the Central Health Zone. Dr. Ashley Miller says people in the Central Zone had a better sense of what to expect following the IWK experience and were able to learn from colleagues already working with the new system. She says those combined experiences will help the rest of the province when the remaining zones go live.
3: Many of the health service managers and the health system leaders from the other zones actually came into Central Zone during Go Live 2 to learn and to experience that firsthand, and they're already taking those lessons back. So we're creating experts in the system long in advance of Go Live, and we're hoping that that's going to pay dividends when we actually flip the switch.
2: The Western, Northern, and Eastern health zones will all make the switch to the new system on November 14th. Some of the top young canoe sprint athletes from around the world are competing in Dartmouth. The Junior and Under 23 World Championships happening at Lake Bannook for the next several days. Greg Rozon says watching the races brought him back to his childhood because he used to compete on the same lake in the 1980s.
4: It's just exciting because I remember what it was like when I was younger and competing. So I can imagine like all the hard work that went in and watching people cheering them. And a competition's good, right? I think it's good for people and it's just enjoyable.
2: The event features athletes from 54 countries and follows the Master Canoe Sprint World Championship held in Dartmouth last week. Today marks a century since the sinking of Canada's first purpose-built warship. HMCS Canada was launched in the year 1904, survived the First World War, and then the Halifax explosion, but sank on July 2nd, 1926. The CBC's Brett Ruskin has details on the vessel's history.
5: Through cloudy blue water on the ocean floor, a piece of Canadian history emerges.
6: So HMCS Canada was the most advanced ship of its time.
5: Researcher Joseph Frey led a team of divers to explore the wreckage. It was Canada's first purpose-built warship and patrolled coastal waters years before Canada even had a navy. World War I broke out, and HMCS Canada was used to search for German U-boats and escort Allied ships.
6: And then happens to be in harbor the day of the Halifax explosion and survives intact.
5: After the war, the ship was decommissioned, sold, and lost to history. Records show a vessel named the SS Queen of Nassau sank off the Florida Keys on July 2, 1926. The wreckage matched HMCS Canada's exact dimensions.
6: She had gone from being HMCS Canada to SS Canada to SS Queen of Nassau.
5: Now found, the dive team captured more than 10,000 underwater images and stitched them together to make a virtual 3D model, allowing all Canadians to explore the ship a century after its sinking. Brett Ruskin, CBC News, Halifax.
2: The James McConnell Memorial Library in Sydney is trying to get more young people in, and the team is using the marketing power of TikTok to do it. Some of their videos are getting millions of views. The CBC's Anna Rack has the story.
7: The McConnell Library in Sydney is on fire on TikTok. The team films short-form videos to entice more young people to use the library. Emily Ramsey is the library's digital content manager.
8: Big part of it is kind of just scrolling through social media, seeing what's trending, seeing what's popular, seeing what people like, and finding a way to turn it into a library content.
7: The videos cover everything from what the library has in store for patrons to funny skits to engage their audience.
9: I'd like to return this book. My partner doesn't approve. What other options do you have?
10: Let me check the back for you. This is Sam. I think she'd be a better fit for you.
11: I read everything.
7: Nicole Radikowski is a librarian at the McConnell Library. She says libraries are needed now more than ever.
12: By making playful videos and creating great social media content that's fun and lighthearted, we can inspire people to come in and take a look at what we have to offer and see for themselves.
7: Ramsey says they're seeing more young people come in, but they don't have exact numbers. The staff say they're even being recognized on the street as the library TikTok stars. Anna Rack, CBC News, Sydney.
2: And that is our news this morning.
0: Thank you, Gareth. Well, as you'll hear from Tina in a moment, we'll be very hot today, so I'll leave you with this. Supervised beaches within the HRM finally opened for the season as of yesterday. There are a handful of exceptions, however. So Kearney Lake, Kidston Lake, Long Pond, Penhorn Beach, and Springfield Beach, all under a water quality advisory at the moment. However, the rest are indeed open for swimming, so it might be worth a trip to cool off today.
1: Yeah, I wonder what that water temperature is like. Tina Simpkin is here now with a look at the forecast. Hello, Tina.
13: Hello. We still have some very active weather on either sides of the mainland. So Guysborough County is still under the gun with these thunderstorms that are producing gusty wind conditions, heavy rain, and certainly lots of lightning. We do have lightning that's going to be moving and storms pushing into Yarmouth right now. And there is a line of scattered showers developing along the spine of Nova Scotia, if you will. So this morning, what we can expect is a chance of showers, even a risk of an isolated thunderstorm. That will be round one. And then there's another chance for scattered showers and thunderstorms to develop later on this afternoon. There is a warning for heat for today with temperatures expected in the upper 20s. I wouldn't be surprised to see some lower 30s despite the clouds in our skies later on this afternoon. There should be breaks in the clouds for sunshine. But again, with the clouds developing again this afternoon and those chances for showers and thunderstorms, it's going to become mostly cloudy once again later on this afternoon. So there should be some breaks of sunshine in between. Southwesterly winds, 20 gusting up to 40 kilometers per hour, will keep the temperatures cooler along areas of the coast, anywhere from 19 to 21 degrees, where those winds blow directly on the shoreline. So that's where you get some relief today, is along the coast. The fog is going to be pretty stubborn, so in some areas, lasting into the afternoon.
1: Right. Hot and humid, too, right?
13: Absolutely.
1: All right. Thanks so much, Tina. We'll talk again tomorrow.
13: Sounds good.
1: That is Tina Simpkin with our weather forecast. And that's going to do it for us today. Thank you so much for tuning in to our Thursday edition here of Information Morning. My name is Preston Mulligan here with Liam Green. He's back here tomorrow, too. We'll talk to you then. Have a good day.

0: We're expecting a constructive exchange. I wouldn't expect any drama. There is no, I'm not looking for my pen.
1: The renewal deadline for the Canada, U.S. and Mexico trade deal has officially passed. And Prime Minister Mark Carney was right in not having his signing pen at the ready, because the Trump administration has officially said it does not want to extend the deal as it is. And that decision has consequences. In a moment, we'll dig into what happens now and what's at stake for Canadians. Also this morning.
2: You know my green pants? I want shorts that are exactly like my green pants. Try to make them be the exact same color.
3: And do you want the same kind of pockets and stuff too?
2: Yes, please.
3: Okay.
1: Cue the sewing machine. The current producer, Amanda Grant, is among the many people under 45 turning to sewing and mending their own clothes. Her kids, she says, are her most demanding clients. With at-home sewing machine sales on the rise globally, we'll look at why more people are opting for a needle, thread, and a bobbin, and making the shift to slow fashion. That's in 30 minutes. And in an hour, you may think you know a lot about Nexium, the self-help empire-turned-sex cult led by Keith Raniere. But the most famous woman at the center of the story has remained largely silent. We'll bring you the inside story of former Smallville actress Allison Mack with the first episode of the CBC podcast, Allison After Nexium. But we'll begin with the shaky future of North American free trade. Good morning. I'm Pia Chattopadhyay, sitting in for Matt Galloway. This is The Current. It's a new uncertain era for North American trade. Yesterday, U.S. Trade Representative Jamieson Greer announced the U.S. will not be renewing the Canada-U.S.-Mexico Free Trade Agreement, at least not in its current form. The announcement was made following a virtual meeting between trade representatives from the three countries. Now, it doesn't mean that the deal is dead. CUSMA doesn't expire until 2036, and it remains in place as negotiations continue. If any of the partners want out, they have to give 6 months official notice. Canada and Mexico were both in favor of renewal, but U.S. President Donald Trump has regularly criticized the deal, even though he's the one who signed it during his first term. In a moment, we'll hear from a Canadian trade expert, but first, I'm joined by Stephen Vaughan. He's a former acting U.S. Trade Representative and General Counsel to the U.S. Trade Representative's Office during President Donald Trump's first term. He's in Virginia. Stephen, good morning.
4: Good morning.
1: CUSMA, or USMCA as it's known in the U.S., was signed by Canada, the Americans, and Mexico 6 years ago during Donald Trump's first term. Back then, he called it, quote, the fairest, most balanced, and beneficial trade agreement. So why does Donald Trump no longer like this deal?
4: Well, I mean, it was always anticipated that the deal was going to come up for renewal after 6 years. That was always clear. It was always, everybody understood that at the time. And there are issues, obviously, even that arose back 6 years ago, but certainly more issues have developed since then. And the Americans just want to update the deal and make sure that it reflects modern conditions.
1: What exactly are the shortcomings as the administration sees them?
4: Well, for example, the Americans want to make sure that Canada, that China cannot use Canada as a platform to attack the U.S. market. They want to see some tightening of the rules with respect to that. They also want to see some tightening in terms of the rules of what it takes for an automobile to be qualified to be sold duty-free in the United States. And then, obviously, one of the things with, there's always ongoing issues with Canada regarding things like digital services, access to the dairy market, and the type of issues that, have arisen, for a long time.
1: American business lobbies have been in Washington, D.C. recently urging the administration to renew CUSMA. We know that a lot of states would like to see this deal renewed. How important is a trade deal with Canada to the U.S.?
4: We do a lot of trade with Canada, obviously, but we do a lot of trade with a lot of countries. And I think, one of the things that you see, if you look at sort of things like, what's happening with the stock market down here, overall trend in the U.S. economy compared to other G7 economies, this is a very attractive market right now. And I think investors and people in the business community understand there's going to be these negotiations with Canada. But they're looking at the bigger picture, and the U.S. economy looks really strong right now.
1: Part of the picture, though, with this free trade agreement and with Canada and the U.S. Specifically, is that our economies are very integrated, and it has been beneficial for many, many years to both countries and to Mexico as well. So I take your point that there's a lot of trading partners, but there's no real deal or an integrated market like the one we see in North America.
4: Well, I certainly don't think any other country is going to give Canada as good a deal as they have with the United States. And I think that's going to be true even after these negotiations take place. I know that Prime Minister Carney has been talking to other countries, but you sell almost $400 billion a year in U.S. dollars in goods to the United States. And I really don't think any other country is going to come close to giving you that kind of a deal.
1: So given what you said, there are many states where Canada is a leading importer of many of its goods and services. What are the Americans, do you think, willing to acquiesce on when it comes to negotiations?
4: Well, like I said, it is an unusually good deal. No one else gets the same access to the U.S. market that Canada and Mexico have. And I think that will be true even after the American concerns are addressed. It's really kind of incredible that a person in Saskatchewan gets almost as much access to the U.S. market as an American citizen living in Minnesota. We've really never given that type of access to anybody else. I don't think we're ever going to give that type of access to anybody else ever again. So it's always been a really good deal for Canada. And even after these adjustments are made, I think it's going to continue to be an amazingly good deal for Canada.
1: The U.S. Heavily relies on potash for fertilizer from Canada, as well as oil and gas. How much leverage does Canada have here in terms of any changes our government wants?
4: I think it kind of depends on what you mean by what you're trying to accomplish. If I were the Canadians, what I would be trying to do is to upgrade this agreement, reach a new agreement as quickly as possible, so that, like you said, this integration can continue. I think the idea of getting into kind of a, trying to use leverage or trying to fight with the U.S., I don't think that's going to go as well for Canada. So my advice would be, the Americans have told you what the concerns are. Take the concerns very seriously. Engage. If not, obviously the U.S. is in very, very active negotiations with Mexico. And the Americans probably just focus more on trying to fix the relationship with Mexico.
1: Are you suggesting that we might see a bilateral deal then between the U.S. and Mexico as one alternative?
4: Well, I think that the general overall structure would stay the same. But I think what the Americans are telling each country is that if you want us to renew the deal for another 16 years, there are certain things that we need from Mexico, and there are certain things that we need from Canada. Right now, I think Mexico is more seriously engaged in the negotiations than Canada is. And it would not surprise me if we saw a deal between the U.S. and Mexico before we saw a deal between the U.S. and Canada.
1: You mentioned a similar thing when you were last on this program a little over a month ago, that there's a sense that Mexico is taking these negotiations more seriously. I'm curious what makes you say that, because the suggestion would be that Canada is not taking it as seriously.
4: Oh, I don't think that's a fair comparison. I wouldn't say that Canada is not taking it seriously, but I think that the level of rigor in the talks, the level of high political engagement in the talks, the extent to which people are approaching the talks in a pragmatic manner and separating the trade issues from other political issues, all of that is going better in Mexico than it is in Canada.
1: A senior Trump trade official yesterday said that the administration was not interested in prolonging negotiations with Mexico and Canada, and the quote, "We need to come to a conclusion as quickly as possible." We all know that this deal stands as is for now with annual reviews. Negotiations continue. How soon do you expect that kind of conclusion to happen when you hear as quickly as possible?
4: Well, like I said, I think the administration is pushing very, very hard to get something done as soon as possible. And to me, that would be by the end of the year, if not sooner. But I think, you understand enough about American politics. We have midterm elections going up. That after next year, we'll start to get into a new presidential election cycle. And it'll probably be harder to get a deal done once you kind of get into that new period. So I think this is when the window is open. That's what USTR is telling everybody. And, you know, hopefully the Canadians will engage seriously and we'll see if we can make some progress.
1: Do you think President Trump wants a CUSMA deal, a USMCA deal?
4: He certainly wants a deal if he thinks the deal is in the best interest of the United States of America. I mean, he's made many deals over the last year and a half. They've made deals with almost every major economy in the world, including the UK and the EU. He just had, you know, very successful negotiations with China. So he's certainly open to making
1: a
4: deal.
1: Critics, though, would say those deals aren't worth the paper that they're written on, that it changes all the time.
4: Well, think about what you're asking for. You're saying that you want unlimited access to the U.S. market. Just, you want the same access to our market that you know, an American has. I mean, that's just probably not in the cards,
1: but
4: right?
1: That's been the deal for so long. We've had this kind of access.
4: I understand that in the first place, but the deal, that world is changing. And, you know, nobody in Canada expects, for example, that the U.K. is going to have the same access to France, to the EU market as EU countries. So, of course, it's not very realistic to expect that Canada is going to have the same access to the U.S. market as U.S. citizens. But you can have very, very good access to the U.S. market, better than anybody else has in the world and better than you have with any other country. And so it's a question about whether or not Canadians are ready to make that type of a deal, or whether you want to wait and see if you could get a better deal down the road. My advice would be to try to make a deal now, because I think USTR is at the table. I think I think the administration is very serious about getting something done. And I think this is a great opportunity. And like I said, I mean, I think Mexico is really, really, really engaged on this. I think those negotiations are, you know, further down the road than the Canadian negotiations. And obviously, if the U.S. and Mexico are able to cut a deal, that's going to affect the type of terms that the U.S. will be willing to offer Canada.
1: Lots ahead, Stephen. Thank you very much. Appreciate you joining us.
4: Thank you.
1: Stephen Vaughn is a former acting U.S. Trade Representative and General Counsel to the U.S. Trade Representative's office during President Donald Trump's first term. We reached him in Virginia. Carlo Dade is the Director of International Policy and the New North America Initiative at the School of Public Policy at the University of Calgary. Carlo, good morning to you.
5: Good morning.
1: I first just want to give you an opportunity to reflect on what our first guest suggested there, that things are going to change and the U.S. wants changes, and how you sort of see Canada hearing that message and what it might do.
5: That was a pretty good articulation of not just the administration's view on not just trade with Canada, but U.S. view on global trade, the America First movement view of global trade, and also large elements of the Democratic Party, as we heard from comments from the Democrats yesterday. That was a pretty good articulation of where we are. The Americans want to rewrite the rules for trade. They did this in 1971 under President Nixon. We woke up one morning to discover we suddenly had a 10% tariff from the U.S., and they're at it again. This time, more chaotic, more vitriol, and more uncertainty in the process.
1: Carlo, help me understand this part, because I think a lot of people hearing what's coming out of the administration and from our previous guest, they seem to suggest that Canada has not a ton of leverage. As Donald Trump would put it, you don't have many cards. What cards does Canada have?
5: Well, first, on things that come out of the administration, Trump is negotiating in public. This is New York or Queens real estate shark conducting negotiations. So expect a lot of public posturing. And we have to take everything the administration says, not with a grain of salt, but maybe a table shaker of salt. But you know, in terms of leverage, we are deeply integrated with the Americans, U.S. states, communities are tied to trade with Canada. That is probably our best leverage. But then again, this administration has shown a willingness to deliberately and knowingly inflict harm on the U.S. economy to leverage other countries and to force other countries to comply. So the leverage we have is what we've done. I think patience, remaining steadfast, and not letting the Americans negotiate us through the public and through the media and through sound bites.
1: The patience that you talk about is being received on the American side, I think, as not taking it seriously. You heard our guests say that as well, that Mexico seems to be taking it more seriously. Can patience be confused for not seriously?
5: It certainly can be. But again, negotiating in public, if something's not going your way, you're going to spin it to your advantage, which is what I think the Americans are doing. Our patience prevented us from rushing into an agreement under the fentanyl tariffs, the IEPA tariffs, as the UK did, as the EU did, as 20 other countries, as of Friday, new country, Uzbekistan, came to terms. So our patience has prevented us from taking a good deal that we have under Kuzma and getting a worse deal, as other countries have, in taking higher tariffs from the Americans. Eventually, the runway on ragging the puck is going to run out. I think it has. And now we have to sit down. But we also need a list of demands from the Americans. They said a lot in public. But they haven't handed us a piece of paper that says 1 through 10.
1: You did hear some of the concessions, again, from our previous guest, and it reiterates what the Trump administration, things like online streaming, dairy, the quote-unquote ban on booze in some provinces. How likely do you think Canada is to acquiesce on those concessions?
5: It's going to be a negotiation and a compromise. We need things from the Americans in exchange for making those concessions. One thing we desperately need is for assurances that the Americans will limit the or restrict or constrain the power of the president, power given by Congress, to unilaterally move tariffs up and down. We have certainty in the agreement in those areas where Donald Trump hasn't interfered. But tariffs certainly has been an area for problems. And it's not just the digital services. And supply management. The Americans are upset about things ranging from how we register seed varieties. They're upset with Mexico inspecting grain. They've made statements that Canada needs to clamp down on areas of the border under control of First Nations. So there are a range of issues on the potentially on the table that are going to be problematic and difficult.
1: Let's talk a little bit about tariffs, and there's sort of, you know, different buckets of it. There are the tariffs that Trump has imposed on many countries that Kuzma has protected Canada from that we haven't had.

0: to pay tariffs on. But then there's those sectoral tariffs, Canadian steel, aluminum, autos, energy, lumber, and more. Can you lump those in together? In other words, are those tariffs on either side of that all going to become part of an ongoing trade relationship negotiation with the Americans?
1: Yes, there are two negotiations occurring essentially at the same time. One, to tweak the agreement, do things that don't require it going back to Congress. The other is for new tariffs. This is what the Americans have done with 20 other countries who have been forced under threat of obscenely high tariffs to take new higher tariffs from the U.S. In Canada, you know, you mentioned the Section 232 tariffs, steel, aluminum, national security tariffs. Those cover about 37% or can cover about 37% of everything that Canada exports to the U.S. But in Ontario, where you are, it's not 37%, it's 58%. Next door to you in Quebec, it's 55%. But out here in Alberta, it's roughly 4.5. Saskatchewan, barely 4% of everything it exports to the U.S. And Newfoundland and Labrador, less than 1%. So these tariffs impact the country differently, sector by sector, which, because not everyone produces autos, means province by province. And that's going to be a real issue for us going forward in our negotiations with the Americans.
0: To that point, you wrote in the Calgary Herald last week, quote, "The real dilemma is that no matter the outcome, Canada negotiates as one country, but feels the results as 10 provinces."
1: Yeah, that's exactly the point, especially with the sectoral tariffs. The administration has additional tariff authority that they haven't tapped yet, the 1930 Tariff Act, Smoot-Hawley Act, where they can actually officially, explicitly target tariffs at countries, colonies, and jurisdictions thereof, meaning subnationally, meaning provinces. So, yeah, this issue of the Americans being able to divide and conquer, not just with Canada and Mexico, but within Canada, is something on which we need to be on guard.
0: Carlo, we keep hearing these terms like ragging the pup, the bumpy road, the unpredictability. If you're a business in Canada or the United States, those aren't great words to hear.
1: No, they're not. Unfortunately, though, it is the most likely outcome going forward. We have a trade agreement with the Americans, one negotiated by Donald Trump. That hasn't brought certainty. We negotiated an exemption, or at least rules to constrain the use of Section 232, the national security steel and aluminum tariffs. That hasn't worked. So we're going to have to, I think, prepare for a certain level of uncertainty with the Americans. Things like diversification, improving, reducing internal trade barriers and actually enabling countries to trade within Canada. A lot of this is, or a degree of this is our own doing. Our problems with the U.S. are also our problems, our inability to build infrastructure, to move goods to other markets. So it's going to force a reckoning, not just with how we think about trade and being able to come to grips with uncertainty, but also to become more proactive in our trade policies at home, not assuming things will continue as they did in the past, but actually taking proactive measures to help businesses through this period of uncertainty and adjustment.
0: Hold on to your hats, Carlo. Thanks as always. Appreciate your time. We'll talk again.
1: Okay, look forward to it.
0: Carlo Dade is the Director of International Policy and the New North American Initiative at the School of Public Policy at the University of Calgary. All right, the CBC News is next. When we're back, well, maybe during the break, grab your needle and thread because sewing is back. We'll look at why more people, many of them under the age of 45, are choosing to sew or mend their own clothes, plus some tips and tricks from the current producer and resident sewer, Amanda Grant, including where to find some modern patterns. That's all coming up. I'm Pia Chattopadhyay. You're listening to The Current. We're back in 6 minutes.
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4: 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Didn't you just say we're not switching the plan no matter what?
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2: 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Coming up in an hour, it's Q.
3: If you haven't heard of Diljit Dosanjh yet, you will. He's a Punjabi singer and actor who became the first Punjabi artist to play Coachella, to sell out Madison Square Garden. He'll be here to tell you his incredible origin story and will break down why his outfit at the Met Gala made so much news around the world.
4: This is CBC News. It's 9 o'clock. Good morning, I'm Gareth Hampshire with the news for Nova Scotia. We begin in Ukraine. After 2 weeks of relative calm, heavy Russian bombardments of Kyiv have resumed. Overnight strikes have killed at least 17 people and dozens more are injured. Anna Cunningham has the latest.
5: Through the night, loud explosions rocked the Ukrainian capital, Kyiv. Russian drones, ballistic missiles hitting in waves. Residential blocks set alight when missiles hit. Among the injured were paramedics when one strike hit their ambulance station. By daylight, rescue workers have been clambering on top of what was a nine-story apartment block trying to reach those trapped inside. One video from Ukraine's ambulance service shows teams inside the smashed concrete of one apartment, pulling a survivor out on a stretcher. Russia's defense ministry says it hit what it called key military plants. The Kremlin says Moscow will continue to increase pressure on Ukraine in order to achieve its goals. Ukraine had been expecting Russia to retaliate for its recent long-range strikes within Russia. Anna Cunningham, CBC News, London.
4: The search for survivors has now turned into a recovery operation in Venezuela. More than 2,200 people were killed after two powerful earthquakes, and the death toll continues to rise. The CBC's Jorge Barrera reports from Venezuela.
6: A priest gives last rites, standing atop the shattered remains of nine apartment towers in a neighborhood in the eastern part of the state of La Guaira, emerging as the hardest hit area in Venezuela following last week's twin earthquakes. This looks like a war zone, says Sabrina Carazo, who survived along with her mother. Her four brothers and grandmother remain buried. She says 2,700 people lived here, and a little over 100 bodies have so far been dug out. The total killed, unknown. Canopies dot this undulating landscape where local residents, with little help from authorities, have dug their own tunnels to retrieve their loved ones. Prison Minister Julio Garcia Serpa, charged with overseeing a large tent city for the displaced. This tragedy outstrips the capacity of any state to respond, he says. Jorge Barrera, CBC News, La Guaira, Venezuela.
4: Thousands of Manitobans in the province's Parkland region in the southwest are being told to stay home. Rising floodwaters have washed away roads and cut off communities. As Ian Fraser reports, it is leaving people stranded.
7: You go camping to go off the grid a little bit, but you're just not expecting to have no means of getting out.
8: Courtney Carmichael is trapped at a provincial park in west central Manitoba. Heavy rains and rushing waters cutting off all four roads out of the park. Nikki St. Pierre says campers who tried to leave were turned around.
9: You have a bridge that is something like 20 feet underwater.
8: Since Monday, some areas of the Parkland region have been drenched by as much as 200 millimeters of rain. The flooding turned streets in the city of Dauphin into rivers. It forced the city's hospital and 150 homes in Swan River to be evacuated. Premier Wab Kanu says they're planning contingencies for people needing food and supplies. He says anyone needing emergency care will be reached.
10: And we will come get you by helicopter, by boat, by whichever means of conveyance is necessary.
8: Ian Fraser, CBC News, Winnipeg.
4: James McConnell Library in Sydney is using TikTok as a way to get more people to come in. Emily Ramsey is the library's digital content creator.
11: I think it's working really well. I feel like I talk to a lot of people who tell me, oh, I didn't realize that the library did this or had this resource, and I realized it through watching videos. Or there are lots of people on staff who will be recognized out in public and be like, hey, you're the library guy. And it's really rewarding.
4: And some of the videos are getting millions of views. And that is the CBC News.
12: Hi, I'm CBC meteorologist Tina Simpkin. A heat advisory is in effect for today with temperatures soaring between 28 to 31 degrees inland, but it will be cooler along areas of the coast with those southwesterly winds, 20 gusting up to 40 kilometers per hour, keeping temperatures around 20 degrees along areas of the coast where the winds blow directly on the shore. There are chances for showers and even a risk of thunderstorms this afternoon, and those thunderstorms will remain in the evening forecast with skies becoming partly cloudy overnight with fog patches.
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15: Day one of learning how to cut and sew. Today I'm turning this blanket into a hoodie, and I've never sewed a day in my life. Man, it took me so long just to set up the sewing machine.
16: I bought a sewing machine on a total whim 2 years ago, and now I sew my own dream.
17: Everyone has been obsessed with my toddler pants. I will sell these for like $40, $50 a pair. I made this pair for $9.
13: $9 pants, not bad. Those are just a few of the millions of sewing videos posted on TikTok, marking a growing trend of people looking to sew or mend their own clothes. Globally, sewing machine sales are on the rise, expected to double by 2035, representing a nearly $2 billion industry. We're not talking about industrial sewing machines. These are those for at-home use, the kind you pull out of the closet and plonk on your kitchen table. And they're mostly being sold to people under the age of 45. Among them, our producer, Amanda Grant.
18: First thing I'm going to do is sew the sides together. And I've learned how to do a French seam. So I have to sew the right sides out and then press it, and then sew the right sides in.
13: Well, that certainly takes me back to grade 10 home ec class. Gotta say, made a pretty amazing pair of pleated shorts. But Amanda, French seam?
19: Yeah. I gotta say, I want to see these pleated shorts. That's a complicated thing to do. Oh, my gosh.
13: I think they probably, in my memory, are better than they actually were. Hey, listen, I know you're a big sewer. You're often wearing clothes that you sew. They're amazing. And this is your latest of many, many projects that you've been doing. How'd you even get into sewing?
19: Well, you know, I think like a lot of people, I initially learned from my grandmother and my aunt. I was maybe a tween. I feel like it was like a March break or something. I was hanging out with my grandmother and we decided to sew a pair of oven mitts for my mom. That was kind of the first step. But I didn't really get into sewing the way I am now at that point. They kind of taught me the basics, how to thread a machine, how to read a pattern, those kinds of things. But then once I had kids and I actually started making Halloween costumes, that's when it really took off.
13: Oh, so many people can identify with the dance costumes, the Halloween costumes. They're much better when they're homemade. So your kids were the gateway.
19: Totally. And also my most demanding clients, might I add. Yeah, I think my first sort of big kid sewing project was my son asked to be a pumpkin witch. So think like body of a pumpkin, hat and cape of a witch. So that was one of the first things I tried to sew. And then it really escalated from there. 1 year, I found myself sewing 4 Sergeant Pepper costumes so we could go trick-or-treating as the Beatles. Yeah. Very proud of that one, I will say.
13: The pumpkin witch was impressive. This is way better. And so are you still just doing costumes or what's up?
19: No, I'm sewing a lot more for utility now. I found when I had kids, I have 2 boys, and so much of, you know, quote-unquote boys' clothing was just brown and navy blue and camo print. And my kids love color. So I started to make shorts and pants and things for them.
20: You know my green pants? I want shorts that are exactly like my green pants. Try to make them be the exact same color.
21: And do you want the same kind of pockets and stuff too?
20: Yes, please.
21: Okay. Is there anything else that you need?
20: Can they be white stitching like my real green pants and as close as the color as you can?
21: You guys both need new shorts for summer. What are you hoping that I can make for you?
20: My basketball shorts.
21: What are your basketball shorts going to look like?
20: The basketball pockets, but with them on the legs, too, like here.
21: You want pockets that are shaped like basketballs?
20: Mm-hmm. Yeah.
0: Demanding, Amanda. No demanding kidding. Clients for sure.
21: Yeah, those are my sons. They're putting in their custom orders to be completed before the summer.
0: Yeah, get busy. Get busy.
21: I will. Yep.
0: So that's how you got started. But what's driving this rise in sewing machine sales? Because it's not just you, Amanda. As we heard, there's many, many people. So what's driving the rise in sewing machine sales and textile arts more broadly?
21: Well, it's a real combination of things. For

0: A lot of Gen Zs and millennials, environmental concerns are a big driver. We know the fast fashion industry is responsible for 10% of global carbon emissions. It's also among one of the top consumers of water. People are looking for an alternative way to get dressed. Also, affordability is a big part of it, right? People are looking for ways to mend and fix their clothing they already have, or maybe alter thrifted clothing to help save money. I went to actually a fabric swap this spring in Toronto, where nearly 100 people showed up to swap fabric, patterns, notions, and that's where I met Beck.
1: I really love mending. I feel like all my clothes, like, are many years of mending layered on top of each other, and I just, yeah, I love being able to, like, fix something up and not have to buy something new when everything costs $1 million now, and also, like, things aren't made to last anymore, but, like, I can intervene on that a little bit by, like, mending it and fixing it up.
2: So, Amanda, you know, my mom sewed. She taught me a little bit, but I'm terrible, but you said your grandmother and aunt taught you. So it feels nowadays that sewing is not a skill that we actively teach anymore. There's not home ec in most schools anymore. So how are people like Beck picking up sewing?
0: Well, Beck was at this fabric swap with their friend Franca. They were looking for fabric for their next project. And Pia, I just want to take a minute to set the scene here. So the fabric swap, it wasn't what I expected. There were so many people. It was in a community center. There were these big tables full of fabric, and everyone was kind of milling about, all different ages. And there was a reoccurring theme. You know, a lot of people had learned from their families, and they passed down these skills that we've kind of overlooked.
3: I learned how to sew because I was sewing ribbons on my ballet shoes. And so my grandmother taught me how to do that. And then I've more recently learned how to use a sewing machine.
1: Definitely for me, I feel like my mom and brother have helped both of us and my roommates their partner with many projects. They've been like on call for FaceTimes like all the time, or when the sewing machine breaks down, my brother will like come over and fix it for us. So it's very much ingrained in, I think, our process, and I think, yeah, just like enjoying that legacy and the art of being able to like mend something. I'm like, I very much feel lucky to have that gift from my family.
2: Wow, I was wrong. People are still learning from their families. I love that. I love that when these traditions sort of continue. So Amanda, you told me some about the swap. There are big bolts of fabric. I can kind of just imagine like an enormous fabric store. But tell me more about it. How was it different?
0: Yeah, it was a bit of a jumble. All different things. There was organza, twills, knits, everybody kind of looking around. One of the people I met there was Pixie, and I think they sort of summed up the energy well.
4: This is great for community, and it's fun to see other people. And it's also really nice to know that I'm not the only one that has a stash of fabric at home. Someone said it was like two hobbies. There's the sewing, and collecting fabrics is another hobby. I see this whole room as it shows hope and optimism. Everybody who purchased something originally had the hope of they were going to do something with it.
0: I think I love that idea of like this fabric representing people's aspirational plans. I think I have a dresser in my basement where I keep all my fabric and pieces, and I open it up and I'm like, ooh, that would make such a great top, or ooh, that would be who knows when I'll get to it.
2: Yes.
0: But it's really fun and that aspirational kind of perspective.
2: Okay,
0: who
2: else did you meet at this thing?
0: Okay, so one of the people I met was this young man named Isham, and he moved to Mississauga from Bangladesh and recently started to learn to sew.
5: I started seeing like a lot of clothes, and I've always been like into fashion, and I thought like I want to try to make these myself, try and challenge myself, see what I can find. So I started like just getting like patterns from Fabricland and like a bunch of other places online as well, and I was like, let me just try, see what I can do, go blindly into it. YouTube was a big thing, so it helps a lot. It does help a lot.
2: You know what, Amanda, the first thing that you said about him had piqued my curiosity. You said he's from Bangladesh, because most of us see that made in Bangladesh on so many of our labels, of our clothes. How has that shaped Isham's perspective on the clothing industry, or has it?
0: It has. He told me it's something he thinks about a lot, especially as he considers making sewing his profession. So Bangladesh is one of the world's largest producers of clothing. Popular companies like Zara and H&M have factories there churning out low-cost garments.
5: Bangladesh is actually the second largest garment distributor in the world. Obviously, there's unethical practices over there, but like, I kind of wanted to figure out how I can blend my life here as well as back home, and kind of get inspired by like the architecture in Bangladesh, the people in Bangladesh, the villages, stuff like that. I know how much work goes into this, and I think when you appreciate the craft and the slow process of sewing, then you start to like realize how corrupt everything is. I really found that like once I started this process, then you start to resent it more, and you kind of want

0: to accomplish. That's something Candace Alvarez really found. She's a seamstress and a pattern designer based in Burlington, Ontario.
1: Before I started sewing, like, I had no idea what a good quality item would look like. And now if I buy something, I am looking on the inside. I'm looking how the seams are finished. I'm looking at the contents of the fibers. Like, I view clothing completely differently now. I don't want to villainize buying clothes. I think that there's definitely a need for affordable clothing for people. Not everyone can afford to sew. It's a very expensive hobby, and I don't judge anyone for buying fast fashion. But yeah, I just am more critical of what I do buy.
2: That's interesting, Amanda, because of course your startup costs to any hobby, in this case, a sewing machine. Mm-hmm. But I know, like, when you go into a fabric store, fabric is not inexpensive for the most part. You can get a couple things on sale. No one wants those patterns, but there you are. And so it seems like the cost of sewing is high.
0: It is. It can be, at least. But there's some cool ways to get around that. For example, more libraries in Canada now offer sewing machines you can borrow or maker spaces that you can use on site. Fabric can also be really expensive, as you mentioned. I think I really wanted to make a pair of engineer pants. I'm wearing them today. And I remember going in and being like, oh my gosh, like $20 a yard. I need at least 2.5. Like, I could just buy a pair of pants at that point. Although it is more satisfying. But it is easy to find thrifted fabric or vintage fabric. So old tablecloths, cotton bed sheets, or trade fabric with other people. I actually ended up getting, I think, 3 or 4 yards of engineer stripe just by trading with somebody else.
2: Okay. So, you know, back in the day, so to speak, you used to go to the mall and there would be like whatever Magic Fabrics, Fabric Land, whatever the stores were. That's where you got your fabric, and you'd go, I don't know, to Sears or whatever. God, I'm really dating myself here to get a sewing machine. But if you want to invest nowadays in 2026 in purchasing your own tools or fabrics, where can you go?
0: Okay, there is still Fabricland. Okay. And I do think that you Fabricland still in my head. But it is interesting because although sewing machine sales are up, finding bricks and mortar fabric stores is increasingly difficult. So the major retailer in the U.S., Joann, closed earlier this year, and crafters and sewists alike really mourned the loss. There were quite a few videos on TikTok of people like holding a vigil outside of Joann's on the last day that I was hoping was kind of funny. But that has made way for a new age of fabric, pattern, and notion retailers, many of them based online. When I got into sewing, I started to follow a number of Canadian sewing accounts on Instagram and TikTok. That's actually where I met Candace, who you heard from earlier. She was a lawyer living in BC when she went on maternity leave and discovered that she loved to sew.
1: I was on my mat leave with my first son. He was about 6 months old, and I was like, it's time to pick up a hobby, because he was sleeping well. And I've always loved making things with my hands. I've always been like a creative person. And I had a friend who I met in my prenatal class who sewed. And I was really inspired by the stuff she was making. She was making her own clothes. So I bought a cheap Brother machine off Amazon, and my mom showed me how to sew a few bibs, and pretty much was immediately hooked on sewing. Like, I really, really fell in love with it. I started making like garments, like, for myself. From then on, it was like a complete obsession. And it also kind of coincided with COVID. So I was home a lot and sewed as much as I possibly could.
0: That's a common thread, actually. A lot of people, kind of correlates with the spike in machine sales, is also around COVID, when people had more time and were picking up hobbies. So within a few years, Candace was completely hooked. She started to dabble in designing her own patterns, making garments she couldn't find patterns for online. And that's when she actually decided to take this leap of faith to pursue sewing and pattern design full time.
2: Really? She gave up. She was a lawyer, right? She gave up practicing law?
0: Yeah, she said the timing was right and she saw a space in the pattern market for ideas, so she just took the chance. I met Candace at her home in Burlington, where it's obvious from the moment you step in the door that she's all in. You know, where you might find someone's living room, in Candace's house, it's the sewing room, fully equipped with a projector, a few different sewing machines, dress forms, and a cutting table, and her dog running through it all.
1: After my second son was born, I went on a mat leave and life circumstances changed and we ended up moving to Ontario. And from then, like, I had to quit my job anyways. And I was like, I'm just going to give this a shot, because if I don't, I feel like I'm going to regret it for the rest of my life that I didn't try. A lot of what I learned in law school and like working as a lawyer, like being very analytical, being able to boil down a lot of information into a very concise, easy to digest piece of information, like sewing instructions. I think a lot of that has like really helped me in this new career.
2: So Amanda, Candace sells patterns online. Is this a thing, online patterns? Mm-hmm,
0: Definitely, yeah. So there are a lot of tutorial videos to self

0: draft pieces, which I've tried, but I'll be honest, I haven't had a lot of success with that. But every day, young designers are releasing sewing patterns that you just download from a PDF. So then you can either print them at home. So you get, you know, your kind of 8.5 by 11 and you just tape them all together into a pattern piece. Or the new thing is projector sewing. So you have a projector and you project it directly onto the fabric and cut right from there.
1: You explain that Candace's house, when you walk into the living room, sewing room,
0: yes,
1: there's a projector. And I was literally going, does she watch movies? So what is she doing? So this is not your grandmother's sewing pattern.
0: No. And you know, the industry really is changing. There are a lot of fabric stores that still sell, you know, classic McCall simplicity patterns. You know, the ones, you know,
1: the matching sets. Oh boy, they were that tissue paper, yes, patterns. And if you just, you don't pull them out of the package properly, they tear. Oh my goodness.
0: Exactly.
1: Yes.
0: Those still do exist, but these indie pattern designers have partnered with indie fabric shops to make patterns available that reflect more of kind of like the current styles that we're all coveting today. So you want a pair of barrel leg pants? Candace just released one. How about a tutorial how to make a Ghani-inspired tie top?
1: I want all these things. Yeah. I don't know what they are, but I want them.
0: They're great. There's a dozen to choose from. Erin Kerr, she owns the Sewing Club. It's a bricks and mortar specialty sewing shop and school in Victoria, BC. The whole concept of the store, it's a workshop, modern, wearable, cool.
2: I kind of did this exercise trying to create the brand, and I was like, okay, well, let's plan for the future. What's like the craziest, most out there idea that I could have that this could turn into? And I drew out, okay, it's a fabric shop and we carry natural textiles and high quality sewing materials. And it's kind of like a boutique and it's like a destination. If you visit Victoria, you know, you come here and you want to stop in because it's a beautiful store. And then once I wrote all of that out, there's no way I couldn't do it because I was just like, this needs to exist.
1: So did Erin get into sewing the way some of the others have, like through her family, or how'd she get into
0: it? No, she actually had a scrunchie brand, which is a pretty straightforward thing to sew, right? It's kind of essentially a rectangle and you put some elastic in the middle. Yeah.
1: For those who don't know, a scrunchie is that 1980s-ish hair tie thing.
0: Exactly. That, you know, piled on top of your head, all different fabrics. Her business grew. It was really successful and she decided to open a studio space in Victoria, and they just actually celebrated their third year in business with no sign of slowing down.
2: I put up like, hey, does anyone want to learn to sew? Like, maybe that's a way that we could use our space and make a little more money. And the response was overwhelmingly yes. We had immediately had like an email list of hundreds of people that were interested in learning to sew from us that didn't have any experience with sewing or kind of wanted to get more confident. So I started doing that on the weekends. So I would work my normal job Monday through Friday. And then Saturday, Sunday, I started teaching the workshops. And I just found increasingly that was where I would rather be. I just was getting so much joy out of it. And there was so much demand for people that wanted to learn to sew that I decided to take it full time.
1: So Amanda, at the beginning of our conversation, we talked about how sewing is having this moment and most of the people doing it are under 45. So what did you learn about the people buying patterns from Candace and shopping at Erin's store?
0: Yeah, so I mean, the clientele does skew female, but more men are taking up the craft as well. We heard some in that tape off the top there. Erin makes sure to do at least one unisex pattern workshop each month, and they're very well attended. There are also a lot of people looking for a hobby they can do offline. It's really hard to be on your phone when you also have to watch a sewing machine and you're kind of puzzling through how to bind a seam. So it's a great way. If you're kind of trying to unplug, you kind of have to in this situation.
2: There's definitely a lot of people that want to take their time with sewing and are into the cool kind of slow fashion movement, want to be more intentional with like what they own and have almost like a connection to it. Like I had a really nice day making this and now I'm going to enjoy wearing it. There's a lot of people that come in because they just can't find clothes that fit them. And it's such a powerful thing to be able to start from scratch or alter something that you already have and just make it fit the way that's going to make you feel good and feel comfortable. And then there's also like, it's just kind of a fun activity. We get a lot of people coming in as friends or as a couple or as like parent, child, that kind of thing. It's just, yeah, a fun kind of bonding activity to do together.
1: You know, Amanda, in this busy world where we're all having busy offs and everything is like metrics, like how long did you sleep for? Or I don't know, how long did you run for? I love this thing that I keep hearing from the people you talk to, which is this idea of coming together, of community.
0: Yeah, it's interesting because the actual act of sewing is quite solitary. You're kind of alone and you're figuring it out. And I do love it because it is a bit like a puzzle. Sometimes you kind of have to think of the end product and work backwards. But everyone I spoke to talked about how they've loved finding these creative pockets. And I mean, even these people that I talked to, a lot of them I've followed on social media for a long time. And now I've gotten to speak to them just because of this. So, you know,

0: Whether it's finding, you know, people in person at places like the Sewing Club, Erin's shop, or online sharing pattern hacks and product ideas, there is this community aspect to it. This is Candace's take.
1: It's just been really neat to meet so many different people who share the same passion for sewing. And it's been so much fun. And like, I also taught a few workshops in that. And I just love being able to share sewing with other people.
2: Amanda, you and the people we're hearing from are making us all fall in love with sewing. You have all already done that. If people are saying, I want a piece of that action, I'm feeling inspired. Where do they get started? Because I can't make your beautiful pants, and I can't, I don't know, go to one of these clothing swaps and know that I need 2.5 yards of this material and it'll work better than this. So where do I start?
0: I think you can make these pants.
3: Well, will she?
0: Yes,
3: she needs
0: indeed.
3: A sewing machine.
0: It's true. So I do think it depends. You know, it's kind of like, what's your objective? Like, do you want to sew your own clothes? Is that the goal? Are you trying to sew clothes for your kids, or are you trying to, you know, put patches on things? Honestly, maybe it's just because you want to save some money. I would say start with something really easy. Hem a pair of pants. You know, how many times do you buy something and they're too long?
2: Every time, it's just a short person. Every time.
0: Right? Or same with curtains. You know, you get a pair of, you know, some panel curtains from IKEA and you need them for a particular spot. Hem them. It's a straight line. It's so easy. Or maybe you shorten a dress that you already own. Sew a tote bag, something that you can use when you go to the library, you know, take it to the beach. It will take more time than you think. That's the one thing about sewing. Mm-hmm. You think like, oh, I could do this in 2 hours. No, it will take more time than you think. But it's so satisfying when you're done. There are also a ton of people who love to sew who are eager to help. So, you know, Erin and Victoria, she says that's what she tells all the people who come through her doors looking to start their first project.
4: Don't get too emotionally attached to your first project because it's probably going to look bad. So don't focus too much on the outcome. It's more the process and building your skills. It's amazing how many people have these skills that they are like secretly hiding from you. So you can, yeah, there's a lot of probably people in your family or friend group that have skills and might be able to help you, or pop into your local sewing shop because we're always happy to help if someone brings instructions and decode or troubleshoot.
2: Well, Amanda, your love for sewing is contagious. Now, you said I can sew your pants.
0: Yes.
2: You know what else I can do?
0: What?
2: I can ask you to sew
0: pants.
2: And I can just pay. You've also got demanding clients, your kids who want special basketball.
0: Yeah, I haven't
2: figured
0: that
2: quite out.
0: Yeah,
2: good luck with that.
0: I need that. Thanks. I haven't quite figured out what I'm going to do, but thanks for having me, Pia.
2: Just going to let you know that Amanda sent me a picture of her pants that she made for her kid, the basketball pockets. Amazing, amazing. Amanda's a producer here at The Current. So do you sew? How did you get started? And what do you love about the hobby? We want to hear about your summer projects and what you make of this resurgence of sewing culture. You can email us, thecurrent@cbc.ca. While you write, how about some music to help thread your thoughts together? This song is off a special sewing playlist put together by one of those indie pattern designers you just heard about. From the Spaghetti Western Sewing Playlist, this is Suki Waterhouse with My Fun.

All right, coming up after your regional update, former Smallville actress Allison Mack went from TV star to high-ranking member of the NXIVM sex cult to convicted felon. The CBC podcast, Allison After NXIVM, follows her rise, fall, and what comes next. We'll bring you the first episode in 90 seconds. I'm Pia Chowda-Paddock. 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

0: It's 9:30. 26 degrees in Wolfville, 21 in Amherst, 19 in Halifax and Sydney, and 15 in Yarmouth. Good morning, I'm Gareth Hampshire with a Nova Scotia news update. Nova Scotia's Chief Medical Information Officer says lessons learned from the launch of the new electronic medical record system at the IWK will help the rest of the province. The western, northern and eastern zones will make the switch in November. The health authority says things have gone smoothly with the switch in the central zone after some growing pains at the IWK. More than 600 athletes from 54 countries are competing in the Junior and Under 23 Canoe Sprint World Championship in Dartmouth. The event at Lake Bannook runs until July 5th. Now taking a look at the latest weather forecast. Hot and humid with a chance of thunderstorms today. A heat warning is in place for mainland Nova Scotia, with temperatures expected to be 32 degrees in some areas today, and it will feel warmer with the humidity. Severe thunderstorms are also possible across southwestern Nova Scotia, and it will stay warm overnight tonight, temperatures holding between 14 and 20. There is a further risk of thunderstorms tonight. Tomorrow, the hot weather continues, along with a mix of sun and cloud, and a chance of showers, with the risk of thunderstorms in the afternoon.
1: I'm Pia Chattopadhyay, and you're listening to The Current. Over the summer, we are bringing you some of the best CBC podcasts. Today, we begin with the series Allison After Nexium from CBC's Uncover. It tells a story of Allison Mack, former Smallville actress, high-ranking member of the Nexium sex cult, and then convicted felon. Until now, Allison Mack has remained largely silent. With exclusive access to Mack's 3 years after her release from prison, this series follows her journey from Hollywood stardom to becoming a top-ranking lieutenant in a cult. And it explores complicated questions around complicity, coercion, and the possibility of redemption. And a caution before we begin, this story includes accounts of sexual abuse. Here's host Natalie Robemont.
2: It's a warm, muggy day in New York City in June 2021. The kind of summer day when the air feels oppressively heavy, as if it's about to smother you. And for Allison Mack, the day could not get any heavier. Allison is a famous actress, but she's famous for something else now, for being prominent in one of the most devastating cults in contemporary history. She spent 12 long years in that cult. And now she's sitting in the back of a car that's driving towards a Brooklyn courthouse. She's wearing a black dress that she's bought specifically for the court date. Her green eyes gaze ahead at what's to come.
3: The culture of my family is like, we don't dwell on what bad things could happen. We just believe that it's going to be okay. And so all the while leading up to my sentence, it was like, it's going to be okay. It's going to be okay. It's going to work out. It's going to be okay.
2: Allison is here because of her role in Nexium, the infamous sex cult run by Keith Raniere. Of all the people who've become tangled up in Nexium, she's the most famous of the bunch. The media attention on this case, and Allison in particular, has been fierce.
3: My mom and my friend Tina rode in the car with me, with my attorneys. And we got there and we parked in a place that was not out in front so that we could get a little bit of distance on the paparazzi before they came to us.
2: From the car, she sees the photographers waiting for her. Everyone has covered this case. It's international news, and a lot of the reporters are focused on Allison, the TV star. She was on the CW for over a decade, on the popular show Smallville. She played Clark Kent's best friend. Now she's fallen back to earth. She's tabloid chum. She's a target.
3: Tina was on one side, my mom was on the other, and my attorneys were in front of us. And my friend Tina was singing a song to me, like a hymn.
2: Tina is singing a nice choral song in her ear, trying to calm her down. This is something Allison's friends have been doing to ground her for this day.
3: My friend Becca had sung me a song the day before. They put her hand on my heart, and it was a song that was talking about how God is in the waiting. God is in the...

0: moments when you are just waiting, you know?
1: But the songs are no use. As soon as Allison gets out of the car, onto the sidewalk, she's like a magnet and the photographers are metal.
0: And then, like, the paparazzi just, like, you know, came around us and we couldn't move.
1: They stick to her, bearing down, moving as she moves, pushing towards the courthouse as one big mass. Allison gets jostled. Her hair swings forward.
0: I just put my head down and was, like, trying to listen to Tina, you know, and, like, feel my mom. And, like, my attorneys were like, you guys have to let us move.
1: Eventually, they push through. Allison enters the courtroom with her mom and older brother. Inside, the judge sits behind a tall wooden bench. He's got white hair and wears round, rimless glasses that mirror the roundness of his face. He's here to sentence Allison for her crimes.
0: I had, like, 15 people sitting behind me in my sentencing hearing to support me, you know? I have 14 letters of recommendation from different people, professors from my college, my pastor, the church I was going to.
1: Allison herself had written two letters to the judge explaining her actions.
0: There was this rallying sense of, like, we're going to be able to convince the judge that she's not worthy of incarceration. I mean, my therapist, I think, wrote a letter that said that.
1: She hopes that she will receive no time. She's cooperated with prosecutors, and other defendants in the case have received probation. But Allison's aren't the only letters. Before the judge sentences her, he must also hear victim impact statements. Letters from people Allison has hurt.
2: I was physically injured, and it's a scar that is very difficult to erase.
3: Allison criticized everything about me.
2: The cruelty of that abuse of power and trust will be with
3: me. I have never felt so vulnerable and exposed.
1: One victim is here to read her statement in person. She gets up. She's pretty, with long brown hair and almond brown eyes. She starts reading her letter directly to Allison.
0: She's like, I hope you rot in a cell for a long time. And while you're sitting at home in your comfortable house putting on lipstick, you have to know that you destroyed lives and you're a monster and very, like, very angry, you know?
1: Allison sits stone-faced in the courtroom, holding back tears.
0: I think that I was thinking, and I still was thinking about, like, oh my God, my poor brother, you know, behind me, like, having to hear this about his sister, you know, like, my poor mom, like, I'm so sorry, you guys, you know, just, like, it was more, like, that I can take it, like, you know, but, like, you guys, like, I'm so sorry, you know, so I think that was hard, like, just, I don't see myself as innocent, you know, and they were.
1: Allison tries to keep it together. She stands stock still, taking it in. And after the victim statements, the judge reads his 10-page decision.
0: He pointed to the fact that I seemed callous and laughed at people's pain and led people in negative directions and that that was not acceptable. And
4: he said you capitalized on your celebrity.
0: Yeah.
4: Do you think that's fair?
0: I think that I capitalized on the things I had. And so the success I had as an actor, I think I did capitalize on that. Yeah. And it was a power tool that I had to get people to do what I wanted.
4: He says you were an essential accomplice. Do you think that's fair?
0: I think that I was very effective in moving Keith's vision forward.
1: And because of that effectiveness, the judge says Allison must serve 3 years in federal prison.
5: The former Smallville actress pleaded guilty to racketeering and racketeering conspiracy charges, acknowledging she manipulated women into becoming sex slaves for Keith Raniere, NXIVM's leader. He was sentenced.
1: Allison led women to be branded with Keith Raniere's initials on the flesh of their bodies. She was a, quote, master, overseeing women who were her slaves. She told women inside the cult that they would reach enlightenment if they did as she did and developed a relationship with Keith. For this, she has been portrayed as a villain, as the person who acted as a pimp for Keith. To some, she appeared to have been a top lieutenant. But who is Allison Mack, really? Is she a victim or someone who victimized others? From Campside Media.

0: Canada and CBC, this is Allison After Nexium from CBC's Uncover. I'm Natalie Robomed. This is episode one. It started in Vancouver. I'm driving down the freeway from my house in LA to the satellite city of Long Beach, California. It's the day after Christmas in Southern California, which means it's light jacket weather. Where I grew up, back in Dubai, with my British mom, I'd be lolling on the couch making leftover turkey sandwiches. But not on this day, because I'm on my way to interview Allison Mack. I'm feeling nervous. I've met Allison a few times, but this is our first full interview. And I'm worried. I still don't know whether I can fully trust her. The highway gives way to views of the sea, where oil rigs dot the horizon. Allison lives here, down by the shore of the Pacific Ocean. I park and walk into the hotel where I've arranged to meet my producing partner on this project, Vanessa Gregoriadis.
1: Hello, good morning.
0: Vanessa has covered Nexium for just under a decade. We work together a lot, but we live on opposite coasts, so it's always nice to see each other in person.
1: I love that.
2: Oh, thank you.
0: We're both kind of anxious, chattering to fill the time. We've been turned on to this story by Stephen Belber, a playwright, director, and screenwriter. Stephen has done a lot of projects about convicts, and he thinks Allison has a story to tell. So he brought us on board. Vanessa also has some experience with Allison Mack. She actually wrote a story about Nexium back in 2018, a story in which Allison lied to her. More on that later. We don't know which Allison we're going to get today. Will she tell the truth? We don't have much time to wander. Because right on the dot, at 9 a.m., Allison arrives. Allison has not spoken publicly since her incarceration. She's never told her story in a magazine or a book or a documentary. She's had lots of offers, but always said no until now. She wants to tell her story in podcast form because she loves podcasts and because she's no longer comfortable in front of cameras like she used to be.
3: How were your guys' holidays?
4: They were good. I mean,
3: you had kids with you or where?
0: Today, she's wearing a puffer vest, blue plaid shirt, black leopard print leggings, Doc Martin boots, and thick socks. Her hair is in a messy ponytail with one of those curly hair ties that don't tangle your hair at night. She's smiling, her face beaming as she greets us. She's confident. She's turning it on. And we're being maybe overly friendly too. Everyone seems nervous. She talks about her dogs.
3: And they start wrestling like right under me. I'm like, I'm so sorry. I really wanted this to be focused and serious and not the brown dog speak.
0: I have to say, she appears younger than her 43 years. Looking at her, you would never guess that she was fresh off years in prison and 3.5 years on house arrest. But that's how most scars are. You can't see them fully clothed. I have so many questions I want to ask, but as we settle in a hotel room sitting opposite each other, the quiet thrum of the street below, I decide to start at the beginning of her life.
5: So I was born in Europe, in northern Germany. My dad was an opera singer. He's retired now, but he was singing in the opera houses over there. And then we moved to Southern California. My mom was from Southern California and I think was just like homesick for her parents, for sunshine and beach. Northern Germany doesn't really have a lot of that.
0: Allison moved back to Long Beach at 2 years old and was raised in an artistic household just a few miles from where we are now, with her musician dad and Montessori school mom teacher. She had one older brother and later on a much younger sister.
5: My brother is 16 months older than I am, but my brother is very shy and introverted. When I was born, my brother would like push me in front of him to talk like on our behalf, you know, like I was very willing to be center of attention and he was very willing to let me be the center of attention.
0: For a young girl who was willing to be the center of attention, there were a lot of opportunities in Hollywood, just an hour or so away. Allison got into acting.
5: I started going to acting class when I was 5, and I didn't know how to read yet, so a lot of my memorization was like auditory. My mom would read it to me and I would repeat it back.
0: Allison liked performing.

0: But it was more than that.
1: I was from birth, like, I want you to be happy with me all the time, you know? And I think even before I started acting, I was like, what do you want me to do? Okay, I'll do that. Where do you want me to go? Okay, I'll go there. You know, like, I just was like, I was that kind of constitution.
0: For Allison, this behavior carried on to set, where she gained a reputation as a director's actor, someone who would do whatever the director wanted and help get the rest of the cast in line.
1: The whole value of me as a human being was around being an actor and being a good actor. And I was special at school because I was a good actor. And then I also like conflated love with acting and being good, you know.
0: And her peers, the girls she should have been playing dress up and making mud pies with, they were competition. Allison says she would walk into a room and instantly take stock of everyone else, placing herself in a hierarchy among them.
1: That's automatically what you do when you walk into an audition room. Yeah. Like, you look around at all the girls that are in the audition room and say, oh, I know that girl because I tested with her 3 years ago for that thing, so I know she's good. And so then there's this weird, like, you're pitted against each other and you're competing with each other constantly.
0: Competition with other women would come to haunt her. And Allison's time as a young actress left her feeling older than she was.
1: At the time, I didn't feel like I was 14. I didn't feel like I was a kid.
0: Before long, Allison moved to LA.
1: I moved out of my parents' house when I was 16 because I got a TV show with Chris Evans, actually,
2: the
1: called The Opposite Sex.
2: Hey, Kate.
3: Okay, this isn't for class. You like me for pleasure?
0: In it, Allison played a high school nerd named Kate. Like most teen TV shows from the time, the nerd was also incredibly gorgeous.
4: So I like run these groups and I lead the discussions. It's just people... some lawyers, some professors, a couple of writers.
3: Wait.
0: Her on-screen character was precocious, and so was she. She was only 16, had graduated high school early, and was living in LA without her parents. She says that was intentional.
1: I really distanced myself from my family. My parents was kind of going through like individuation and having a hard time with my mom's dependence on me and just kind of angry and a teenager, you know, with too much money and freedom, you know.
0: But the show didn't last.
1: We got canceled, which is what happens to most shows. And my skin started to break out because I was a teenager and I had a makeup artist tell me I should go on Accutane.
0: Accutane is a powerful prescription used to treat acne that can have side effects.
1: So I went on Accutane, which we now know causes severe depression. And I plummeted, like, I was so depressed. My emotions were all messed up. And I'm newly living on my own in LA, and I had gained weight, and, like, it was just, I wasn't working.
0: By the time she turned 18, during this low period, Allison encountered the man who would go on to become her first boyfriend, a rocker she met at the famous LA bar, the Viper Room. She'd actually been planning to leave LA and go study at the Royal Academy of Dramatic Arts in London, a serious drama school. But then she met this guy and got an audition for a show called Smallville.
1: Yeah, so I went in and I read for them and David Nutter, who was our director, who cast the show, and I got the part.
0: Allison was cast as Chloe Sullivan, another nerdy girl next door.
1: I always got the smart girls, and I think part of that was because of my, like, weird fear of sexuality. Like, I never felt comfortable or confident being like the ingenue girl. So I always sort of like the His Girl Friday, the smart, quirky, funny, quit sidekick.
0: The show was filmed in Vancouver. So Allison upped and moved to Hollywood North. And right away, it was a fantasy. Going to set every day, doing what she loved to do, being young in a beautiful new city with a group of cool friends.
1: This was like 2000. It was when Smallville premiered. So we didn't have social media. We were just so homey and continued to be that way throughout the whole process of the show. Like, none of us ever got caught in the fame bubble or very conscious of our fame.
0: Allison didn't understand she was famous, and she also didn't understand money. She was just 19 when the show started airing.
1: And I was making $40,000 a week out of the gate. I had a financial person that took care of all my money, a business manager. Mm-hmm. And I didn't want to know about anything. And so they didn't tell me about anything.
0: She's got a dream job, a rock star boyfriend, more money than she knows what to do with. But actually, not everything was quite as dreamy with the boyfriend, who Allison does not want to identify.
1: So I was living

0: Vancouver, and he was living in LA, and he was spending money so fast. Like, he was spending so much of the money that I was
1: Your
0: making.
1: money.
0: But it was like easier for me to just like give him a credit card and deal than it was for me to stand up to him, because standing up to him would turn into like these big, violent, name-calling, horrible things. And that was the first time that I got someone's initials burned into my body. I got his initial tattooed on my chest when I was 20. He had gotten a big A tattooed on his chest. And then it was like, if you loved me, you would get the same thing. If you loved me, you would do this. And so then to prove to him, you know, my love for him, to try and make it so that he didn't hurt himself again, you know, I got tattooed on my chest. And all the while I'm on Smallville, you know, so it's like, it was crazy. Like, when I'll never forget one time, I mean, it's so embarrassing because, like, the crew, the casting crew of Smallville saw me just like, I'm such a mess, you know? But all the while trying to, like, keep it together, you know, like, be perfect on camera. But I will never forget one time we were doing a scene. I was doing a scene with Tom, and they were setting up for my close-up.
2: Tom Welling, the actor who played Clark Kent.
0: And I walked away, and I was on the phone.
2: She's taking a call from her boyfriend.
0: And he was just railing on me for something, just calling me all kinds of names and saying all these horrible things about me to me. And I was just like, okay, you know, just like trying to calm him down and taking it. And then AD was like, Allison, we're ready for you. We're ready for you. And I was like, okay, I have to go. And we're ready for you, Allison. We're waiting for you. I was like, okay, I have to go. And I hung up the phone and I walked onto set. And they said rolling, you know, as I was walking onto set. And the director said action. And I took a deep breath and I looked at Tom. And I just lost it. And I said my lines, you know what I mean? Like, I was still able to like perform the dialogue, but like tears were streaming down my face. And they said, cut, you know? And the cameraman like looked around at me and he was like, are you okay? And I was like, yeah, I'm good. I was like, was that too much emotion? Did you want me to do something less? Because that was too strong. And they were like, yeah, maybe it was a little too much for the scene. And I was like, okay, cool, let's do it again. I can pull it back. You know, and it was like, I just like wrapped it into like what I was doing. But one of the people that was closest to me was like, Allison, like, we love you, and you need to be with somebody that lifts you up. So it took 3 years for me to get out from under that one.
2: It would take her 12 years to get away from the next man whose initials she got inscribed on her. But before then, she would have hurt a lot more people than just herself. So while Allison was living in Vancouver, she developed a really close friendship with another cast member on Smallville, Kristen Kreuk. Allison was Clark Kent's best friend in this modern take on that very American story of Superman. And Kristen played Clark Kent's love interest on the show. She's actually from Vancouver herself. But she and Allison started going far away from Vancouver together, taking exotic trips around the world.
0: We went to Syria and Turkey together. We went to Mongolia together. We went to Paris and we had so much fun. And that became kind of like a thing. Like, we went to Paris multiple times together and just shopped and saw art and sat at the on the top of the Pompidou and had rosé and like just like lived this kind of like dream thing. And we both were at the point where we were 25. We were in New York City together. It was our break. And we had rented an apartment in the same building in the West Village. And we both were like, why do we feel so unsatisfied? Like, we both had beautiful boyfriends and all the things. And yet both of us were talking about this weird ennui that we felt of like, just like, ugh, what is that, you know? And I was like, I feel like this odd emptiness. And it feels so wrong given the nature of my life, you know? And she was like, yeah, me too.
2: And there were people in Vancouver, in the actor's circle there, who'd gotten into what seemed like a life coaching course. They wanted other local actors to join. It sounded light and fun. The name of the company giving the courses was Nexium.
0: It's the science of joy. It's the most amazing thing. It's made everything so much better in my life. You've got

0: Do this.
1: Allison says Kristen took a NXIVM course and came back and told her all about it.
0: It was like all she could talk about. She was just like super excited about it. You know, she had a coach and she was talking about Vanguard and Prefect, which are the names that you called Keith and Nancy at the time. But Kristen was like, there is an organization Keith's created. It's just for women and they're doing a weekend and I think you should do it. And I think you'd really like it. And I was like, okay, well, if you think I should do it and I'll like it, like, okay, like I'll do it.
1: That first weekend course took place in a hotel conference room in Vancouver. I can picture it. Gray walls, strangely geometric tiled carpets, those long tablecloths that reach all the way to the floor. The course was taught by Nancy Salzman, a formidable woman with short dark hair and a laser-sharp focus. This is some archival video of Nancy explaining NXIVM's coursework.
2: Hello, I'm Nancy Salzman. Welcome to your first Origins class. Did you ever see the carnival game Whack-A-Mole? There's this little mole, and he pops up, and he has this, like, little grassy hat on. So you take the sledgehammer, and you knock down this mole, and you knock down this one. You knock one down, and another one pops up, and another one pops up. And does this sound like your life?
1: Nancy's daughter Lauren was there, too. Lauren's got the same dark hair as her mother, and eyebrows that have also been tweezed to a very fine point, like a comma turned on its side.
3: I'm the head of the education division for the company. I love the curriculum, and I think I know better than anybody besides Keith and Pete how this stuff works and what to do with it.
1: Nancy's sermons focused on honesty, a core tenet of NXIVM's teachings, which emphasize each person being radically honest with themselves and taking accountability for their own actions.
0: We were learning about what's the purpose of mankind, and we were learning about, like, how does that relate to gender differences and relationships.
1: After Nancy's presentations, they'd split into breakout groups to dig deeper. It was empowering to Allison to spend a weekend hanging out with women, examining themselves and their role in society.
0: I liked the curriculum. Like, I liked what we were learning. We were learning about honesty and what does it mean to be honest. And
1: After the weekend in Vancouver ended, Allison says they went to Kristen Krug's house with Nancy and some of the people from the course.
0: And Nancy did like an EM demo. EM is like an exploration of meaning. And it was like this like amazing therapeutic thing for people in NXIVM. It was like the panacea kind of a thing. And you would bring an issue that you had to Nancy, and then Nancy would have this conversation with you where she would explore the meaning that you made around this concept or this problem that you have.
1: An EM is sort of a therapy session, but it almost sounds like something out of Scientology. It helps you destroy the problem almost instantly, helps you go clear.
0: And then by the end of the conversation, you would be better. Mm-hmm. And like you would feel different and everything would be better. So we all watched this person get their EM, and it was like, whoa, that seemed to really help that person. So I was like, I want one of those. Mm-hmm. I want an EM. And Nancy said, you know what? We have an extra seat on our private plane. Does anybody want to come back to Albany with us tonight and meet Keith?
1: Keith Raniere, the guy who everyone in NXIVM was talking about constantly. He didn't come to Vancouver, but everyone said that he was the guy who'd birthed all of NXIVM himself. They say he's the world's smartest and most ethical man. He is the guru.
0: And I was like, well, I got nothing to do for the next couple of days. I don't have to shoot anything until the end of next week. Like, yeah, I want to go.
4: 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We'll bring you episode two tomorrow. I'm Pia Chattopadhyay, sitting in for Matt Galloway. Thank you so very much for listening to The Current. We'll talk again tomorrow.
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8: If you haven't heard of Diljit Dosanjh yet, you will. He's a Punjabi singer and actor who became the first Punjabi artist to play Coachella.

0: Ella Madison Square Garden. He'll be here to tell you his incredible origin story, and we'll break down why his outfit at the Met Gala made so much news around the world.
1: This is CBC News. It's 10 o'clock. Good morning, I'm Gareth Hampshire with the news for the Maritimes. Crews have been searching for a missing person in Aylesford Lake in Kings County, Nova Scotia. The Joint Rescue Coordination Center deployed a Cormorant helicopter to the area after getting a report of a vessel-on-vessel collision. After a thorough search, the aircraft was stood down after it was decided, due to the size of the search area, it was no longer required. A Civil Air Search and Rescue Association remotely piloted aircraft continued operations before the search was suspended at nightfall. The municipality of Kings County has closed the public boat launch today and has posted on social media that helicopters and drones will be active in the area. To other news now, it has been less than 2 months since the province's new clinical information system launched in the central health zone of Nova Scotia. Known as One Person, One Record, it is intended to create a single patient information source that can be shared and viewed simultaneously by multiple providers. As Michael Gorman reports, the process has been smoother than the initial launch of the IWK.
2: We definitely had the advantage of having IWK go live at wave one.
3: Shelley Haynes says much was learned from the growing pains people at the IWK experienced during the launch of One Person, One Record. The health services manager for the Dartmouth General Hospital's perioperative department says that example led to the decision to scale back non-emergent surgeries for several weeks, so staff had time to adapt to the new workflow. Dr. Scott Maudsley is chief of surgery at the Dartmouth General. He says that decision made a difference.
4: What I was really proud of is how well everyone worked together and learned the new system and supported each other, and we were back up to full capacity in less than 5 weeks.
3: Persistent issues with the system at the IWK prompted union leaders to call for a delay of the Central Zone launch. That didn't happen, but NSGEU President Sandra Mullins says a willingness by Nova Scotia Health to collaborate and act on employee feedback helped.
5: The training and so on is being supported, and all of the concerns that they saw with IWK, the members are feeling somewhat better about that.
3: The rollout for the rest of the province is set for November 14th. Michael Gorman, CBC News, Halifax.
1: Atlantic universities are looking at new program offerings to reflect the growth of artificial intelligence. Canada's AI strategy predicts thousands of new jobs will be created in that area over the next 5 years. University of New Brunswick's launching a Bachelor in Data Science degree. The new program will integrate math, statistics, and computer science. Connie Stewart is a professor and the head of UMB's math department.
6: We now live in a world where enormous amounts of data are being collected and used to make decisions about our communities, health, environment, and businesses that affect all of us. However, data nowadays is complex, it's messy, it's often incomplete, and so we require advanced statistical and computational techniques to make sense of this data.
1: Future careers could include data scientists, analysts, quantitative biologists, or AI engineers. The soggy weather has been a challenge for Prince Edward Island potato farmers trying to get their crop into the ground this season. It took longer to plant than usual, which means added expenses for farmers. Greg Donald is general manager of the PEI Potato Board.
7: If soil is too wet in planting, it can, when it dries out, it clumps, and that can cause issues throughout the growing season. So you need to have a nice, you know, an ideal soil. And certainly from an efficiencies point of view, people, equipment, and it's always most efficient when you can start and kind of keep at it. So a lot of stops and starts, delays can be more inefficient and more costly.
1: Donald says planting took until the end of June for some growers who are still feeling the impacts of last year's drought. Yields were down about 30% for about a $90 million loss across the industry. And that is the CBC News to this hour.
8: Hi, I'm CBC meteorologist Tina Simpkin. A heat advisory is in effect for today with temperatures soaring between 28 to 31 degrees inland, but it will be cooler along areas of the coast with those southwesterly winds, 20 gusting up to 40 kilometers per hour, keeping temperatures around 20 degrees along areas of the coast where the winds blow directly on the shore. There are

0: chances for showers and even a risk of thunderstorms this afternoon, and those thunderstorms will remain in the evening forecast, with skies becoming partly cloudy overnight with fog patches.
1: Hey, I'm Ali Hassan in for Tom Power. Welcome to Q. In late May, I was in the audience at the Canadian Screen Awards. You might have seen the show on TV. You might have also seen Anna Lum win the CSA for Best Lead Performer in a Comedy for her starring role in the series North of North. A beautiful moment, made even more poignant because acting was never Anna's plan. She'll share how the depth and nuance of Indigenous experiences in North of North pulled her away from her plans to study international development. Plus, musicians Hayley Blay and Sam Lynch are true Mountain Laurel, a supergroup born from a lovely friendship. They'll talk about their debut single, which is an ode to the oldest human hobby. No, not that hobby, gossiping. That's all coming up on Q. Welcome to the show. So Q gets around. You know Q gets around. Recently, we were in Alberta for the Banff World Media Festival. And in the next while, you're going to hear a bunch of interviews that Tom collected while he was out there, starting with Anna Lum, one of the most exciting young actors in the country. And I'm going to leave it to Tom to tell you more.
2: I'm Tom Power. You're listening to Q. So every year around this time of year, if you're a regular listener, you might know that Q travels to Alberta, to Banff, because the world of TV and film, not just in Canada, but everywhere around the world, kind of descends on Banff, Alberta for a big conference. There's panels and screenings and dinners, and we always come out to tape some interviews for you to hear and, you know, have a sandwich kind of near the famous people. This year was interesting because it felt like the Banff World Media Festival put a spotlight on a new generation of Canadian stars. And in terms of Canadian stars, it's hard to think of anyone whose star is shining brighter than Anna Lum right now. Anna Lum, if you don't know, is the lead in the hit show North of North, which is this beautiful, funny, poignant comedy show on CBC and APTN and on Netflix. And it's shot in her hometown of Iqaluit in Nunavut. If you've seen it, you know how great Anna is. And North of North has led to a bunch of different opportunities, not just roles in big Hollywood movies and TV shows, but also Anna is a proud Inuk woman. She's able to use her platform to shed light on, honestly, complexities and multitudes of Indigenous peoples. But here's the thing. Anna came very close to quitting acting before North of North ever came to her. Anna enrolled in university at the University of Ottawa, thinking that academia would be the best route to advocate for the things she wanted to see change in the world, particularly the housing and suicide crisis at home in the North, Indigenous rights in Canada, and all around the world. But after getting cast in her first ever role, which was in the film The Grizzlies, where she played an Inuk teenager processing generational trauma, that led to a role as a rebellious foster kid in Trickster. That led to the HBO show True Detective, the portrayal of an Alaskan Inupiaq woman fighting for her family. All of a sudden, Anna started to realize that she could use acting, use art, use storytelling to do some of that good work she went to school to try and figure out how to do. So you're about to hear my conversation with Anna Lum. We had the chance to finally sit down and chat. We've been talking about talking for a very, very long time. It was a beautiful afternoon in Banff. The mountains were all around us. And we started our conversation with a burning question that I have been holding on to for a long time. Thanks for doing this.
3: Thanks for having me.
2: Nice to see you.
3: It's nice to see you.
2: I have been, ever since we chatted backstage at the, I think it was the CBC Upfronts, I have been so excited to, on the air, say this fact out loud. Because as far as I could, I saw it once. On IMDb, but other than that, it's not out there at all. You're from Newfoundland.
3: I was born in Newfoundland.
2: Come on, buddy. Come on. Thank you very much. How long? How long were you there? Where were you born? How long were you there?
3: So I was born in Bjorn. My dad's from a little spot just outside of Marystown called Little Bay.
2: Oh, Little Bay. I got family in Mortier, right outside of Marystown. Yeah.
3: So when my family, like my mom and my dad and my brother, were living in Greasefjord, which is like high Arctic, most northern community in Canada.
2: Well, yeah, and maybe the most isolated community in Canada too.
3: Yeah. I mean, potentially, yeah. So yeah, it's quite funny. It's one of those things where people say I was born, and like every time there's like a fact about me, it's like born in Iqaluit, and it's like, well, no, I grew up there, and like I consider myself from Iqaluit. I consider myself from Nunavut.

0: but I was born in Newfoundland.
1: Well, I was telling somebody about this the other day, and the way they acted was, they were like, really? Jesus. And the way they acted is like, don't be surprised if they put a statue up, because everyone's very proud of everybody from, I mean, it's not unlike, I found when I was in Nunavut, it didn't feel, I mean, obviously it felt very different, but it didn't feel different in terms of both the celebration and therefore the isolation and celebration.
0: Absolutely.
1: You know what I mean?
0: I think our communities are so tight knit, and it's so hard for people coming from where we're from to be able to break into these industries and to excel and to succeed. There's so many odds stacked against you being so isolated, being from somewhere that's so far away from Toronto or Vancouver, like where, you know, people think the big industry is.
1: Yeah.
0: And so there's such a sense of celebration around everyone who is successful and everyone who's trying.
1: Get ready for the statue, Anna. It's coming, buddy. It's coming. It's coming in St. John the Tide.
0: I'll go cut the ribbon.
1: Yeah, you should. It's funny you mentioned that, because people who would listen to you say that would be under some impression that being on television, being in films would be like a desire that you harbored for a very, very long time, and that it was impossible to get into because you were in a Iqaluit. And the real story is far more interesting, that you were like a bit of an athlete, like a great volleyball player in sort of that world. And then that film, The Grizzlies, was shooting and was trying to cast. And it was your teacher, right? What was your teacher's name?
0: Her name is Grace Main.
1: She says to you what? Like, hey, I think you should go for this.
0: She says, like, I think you'd like it. And I said, not I.
1: Like, no interest in acting, no?
0: I'm very, very shy. I was a very shy kid.
1: But she says maybe she sees something in you.
0: Yeah, I think I'm very shy, but like public speaking, presenting, all of those things I felt very comfortable with. Never really felt out of place. I am very shy in the sense of like when I feel like I need to earn people's attention, I feel maybe inadequate and I feel a bit afraid that I'm going to be rejected versus like, oh, I have a space that I'm supposed to be in that like somebody told me to go. And then that means that everyone has to listen to me.
1: Yeah.
0: And I feel no stress about that.
1: Yeah.
0: So in drama class, she was my drama teacher. I think I had always been quite like confident and comfortable. So she was like, just try it. So I put my name in, almost didn't do it. And then my dad said he was coming to pick me up. And I said, okay, I'm not going to say no, when you left work to come pick me up and bring me to this audition. And it worked out.
2: Alrighty. Attendance, let's give this a shot. Miranda Atatahak.
3: How'd I do? Tell me if I got it wrong.
4: I'm Spring, and you said it right. In Inuit customs, raising the eyebrows means yes.
2: Good to know.
1: Your character's name was
0: Spring.
1: I feel like Spring's story is one of like, I guess, falling more deeply in love with her heritage and again with herselfness and with being Inuk, and then also just gaining self-confidence in general. Mm-hmm. And the way I read about your story in doing that film, and this might just be my brain, I see sort of a parallel.
0: Yeah, absolutely.
1: You know what I mean?
0: Absolutely. I mean, I think every project that I've gotten to be a part of, there's something that I have taken away and kept with me, and it like every project changes my life in different ways. And Spring, the navigating trauma through leaning into culture and community, and finding who you are and like what your purpose is through culture and community is something that resonated so deeply with me. I think there for a long time and like for so many generations through colonization, there's been so much shame around culture and identity, around being Inuk or around being Indigenous, and getting to kind of learn through her and experience that step in.
1: Yeah.
0: Where sometimes it can be a bit scary to lean into community, not knowing how they'll receive you.
1: Did you have that fear, or did you?
0: I mean, absolutely. You never, there's this idea of like being Inuk enough and being acceptable and, you know, what will people think? And that's a fear that we create in ourselves, when a lot of the time there's so many people that feel the same way that you do. And more than anything, they just want to support you. They want you. I mean,

0: in sort of a broader way. But my understanding is that that going to school for international development was either motivated by or in the hopes to address a really practical problem, which was like the housing crisis in Nunavut. Is that right?
1: Yeah. Grizzlies came out during my first year of university. I was nominated for a Canadian Screen Award. And I think one of the things...
0: Were you a big deal back home at that point? Were people making a big deal out of you? Were they doing that thing that they do where I'm from, where they make fun of you as what a big deal you are?
1: yeah, absolutely. Okay, everyone's kind of like, oh, big shots come back to town.
0: Here she comes. Yeah, okay, I got that. Yeah, no,
1: absolutely. I mean, it's incredible what like a shared celebration it has been with the success of Grizzlies and then later with North of North and everything that we get to do and share with the world. But I, you know, Grizzlies came out when I was in my first year of university, and I went to university wanting to, you know, with hopes of studying international development and learning about how development works in places that are quite isolated and places that are very marginalized and often, have governments that are quite unsupportive, because that felt very true to where I grew up and what my community was dealing with and what Nunavut in general was dealing with. So it was definitely a program that I found very interesting at times. As an Indigenous person, I'd
0: frustrating,
1: yeah. And quite like in this full, you know, semester. Of the five different classes I took, there was one chapter on Indigenous people and how development exists in their communities and that sort of thing. So sometimes frustrating, but it's always a work in progress, as everything always is. And development is imperfect and it's complicated.
0: Yeah, but I imagine how you felt. I can imagine that sort of frustrating, isolating, overlooked-ish feeling. Mm-hmm. Is that the feeling that leads you to, okay, maybe I'm just surprised you didn't jump on the opportunity to act.
1: I mean, so I guess in a broader sense, what I was hoping to get out of international development and these sorts of things was I just felt so strongly about advocating for Inuit and being able to raise awareness around the issues that our communities were facing. And through the rollout of the Grizzlies and going to different festivals and meeting different people. And then through that, I began to understand how the platform of film and television can be so big a huge kind of amplifier for raising awareness and for talking about these issues.
0: And you can do real work. You can.
1: And you can do real work. I think I was maybe of the mindset that film and television was superficial and that, you know, it's the glitz and the glamour and the Hollywood thing. And I didn't know at the time how much power there was in storytelling.
0: And did that happen? I heard something happen when you did True Detective with Jodie Foster. You had some sort of realization around acting then. Is that right?
1: Yeah. I mean, like True Detective was... And to this day is one of the, like, you know, most prestige projects I've ever worked on. And the, you know, working with Issa Lopez as a director, as a writer was unbelievable. And it's a story that we so rarely get to see where Indigenous women reclaim power and empower themselves and get justice, because usually they're being saved.
0: You found it personally fulfilling?
1: Oh, absolutely. Absolutely. Like I felt empowered. Yeah. I felt for me, especially having that platform and that much support behind it, it was like, this is important. And this is something I'm so happy to be a part of and so proud to be a part of. And, you know, threw another log in the fire of like, why I feel passionate about being in this industry.
0: I'm Tom Power. You're in the middle of my conversation with Anna Lamb, which we recorded at the Banff World Media Festival in Banff, Alberta. Anna is the star of the hit comedy show North of North, which is available on CBC and APTN and Netflix. Anna, though, made her acting debut in a movie called The Grizzlies, which was shot in her hometown of Iqaluit, even though she was born in Newfoundland and Labrador. She went on to star in the coming-of-age series Trickster before breaking out internationally in the HBO show True Detective North Country. But it's been her role in North of North that has really made Anna one of this country's brightest stars. So the show is very successful, and some say the reason the show is so successful is not just because it's funny, not just because it's heartfelt,

0: because it's both of those things, and it also takes on the real life issues that Indigenous peoples face in the North, but you know, all across Canada, but in a way that doesn't feel didactic, it doesn't feel trauma porny, and this is a word that comes up a lot, it feels very human, whatever that means. That's where we pick things up.
1: I think so often, you know, stories about Indigenous communities are centered around trauma, and not that North of North doesn't have a really important point of trauma being part of a lot of the different plot points in the show, but it's not, it's, I think, trauma being shown in a way that we often deal with it in our communities, which is through humor. Like, our communities are so funny.
0: So funny.
1: And so there's so much ridiculousness that happens up north. So many things that people go like, there's no way that could be possible.
0: Yeah.
1: Like in episode, I think it's episode 2 or 3 of season 1 of North of North, where there's like the dump caught on fire. And people go, ah, that doesn't, like, what are you talking about? It's like, no, we in Iqaluit, we have Dump Kano, which reignites ever so often, which is when the dump catches on fire and it kind of shuts the town down because of all the things.
0: Yeah.
2: Hey, CIA, what's up?
3: Hey, I just heard the dump's on fire.
4: Yeah, it's beginning to look that way.
3: Do they know what started it?
2: Your guess is as good as mine. Heck, yours is probably even better, because, like, you were the only person here this morning. I think your screen froze.
1: Because even though there is the darkness, even though there is, like, the, in many parts of the North, there is the 24-hour darkness, and it's quite heavy, and a lot of really sad and difficult things do happen in our communities. We're not defined by that. We're defined by our humanity. And North of North, I think, captures that so well.
0: Like, I thought the scene where your mom's character and MSP, they're in the church. And it's one thing to read about the stain of residential schools in Canada. That scene was, the scene I'm describing for people who haven't seen it, like, you know, your mom's, I'm not going to spoil this, but your mom's kind of going through it a little bit, and her mom and this woman at the church, the pastor, they had gone to residential school together, and there's sort of these two sides. And I know people who came out of residential schools more religious, and I know people who came out of residential schools wanting nothing to do with it. And I think that, in that one scene, there is all of that. There is so much nuance. There is love for the people who stayed with God, and there is love for the people who didn't. There is the gravity and the seriousness of the situation, but there's also they hate each other, and they're funny, and they're making fun of one another so much. I don't even know if I have a question, but to me, like, that is the distillation of like humor and how and humanity doing something that may cause some people who might close the newspaper, turn off the news, to lean in a little bit. Do you know what I mean?
1: No, absolutely.
0: And that's, God, I hope so. I just talked for so long. I hope you.
1: No, I'm right there with you.
0: You missed it, buddy. You know, yeah, that's right.
1: I'm right there with you. I think so often in film and TV and media about Indigenous peoples, we were never allowed to be complex.
0: Because people
1: didn't understand our communities enough to really see us as just people. It was always kind of, you exist within your cultural context, but outside of that, like, you are two dimensional, you know, and don't realize that we are complex people that are going to experience trauma and come away from it. You know, different people experience the same thing and come away and have completely different responses. People don't understand how Indigenous peoples can come away from something as horrifying as colonization, as horrifying as residential schools.
0: The high Arctic relocation, like, I mean, just sorry not to interrupt you, please keep going.
1: No. High Arctic relocations, like, even within my own family, my family's part of the high Arctic relocations.
0: Yeah.
1: And the responses amongst my entire family are so entirely different.
0: Really?
1: It's so complex. Yeah. So it's just like, it's just the humanity of it that people can be layered and that we as Indigenous people are layered and that our communities exist in the way that so many other communities do exist. Like, that nuance doesn't just apply to kind of mainstream. Like, it also applies to our communities that people consider niche.
0: But just wouldn't it have to, because you're humans?
1: Yeah.

0: Exactly.
1: You know what I mean?
0: Like, it's that one thing.
1: Wouldn't you have to? Because you're human, you know?
0: It's so interesting to me that people kind of see the show or watch the show and they're kind of like, it's so universal. And it's like, yes, because it's human.
1: Because we're also people.
0: So it's something that, like, you know, you answer it with grace and with poison and with a lot of like, yes, it is a universal story, yeah. But it's that thing where it's like, because we are also people that are also living lives that also have complicated family dynamics that also have families that are dealing with and reeling from things that they had no control over. Yeah. And I think the way that Stacey and Alethea creating the show and writing the show have been able to capture that with the humor, like you said, is just like,
1: yeah, it's genius.
0: It's so special.
1: Yeah. Most joyful thing, mm-hmm. but then like most challenging or strange thing about shooting the show at home.
0: Most joyful thing. It's like a coin where the most joyful thing is being surrounded by community and people that I grew up with and people I love very deeply, you know. And then on the other side of that is I have to do the most embarrassing, awkward, uncomfortable, very cringy things in front of people that I grew up with and people that I love and people that have never seen me that way.
1: Like what?
0: Well, one of the ones that I just remember being absolutely mortified doing was in episode one, where Siaya leaves her husband in front of the whole town. And, you know, she's... The original line was... Can I swear?
1: Go on.
0: The original line was, all y'all. Mm-hmm. And then it was changed to all y'all. Mm-hmm. But we did maybe like 25 takes of me walking through the whole crowd. Again, all of these people... Most of these people I know.
1: Even then, you know them.
0: I know them personally.
1: Yeah, yeah, yeah, yeah.
0: I'm related to some of them.
1: Yeah.
0: And I have to go and over and over and over again. Oh, y'all. Like over and over. And I just was like, my face was red. My voice was hoarse. I was like, I cannot believe I'm doing this.
1: And you got the CSA.
0: You got a CSA for it.
1: You got a CSA for it. Best lead performer in a comedy.
0: That's I.
1: How's that? That is the most Nunavut and Newfoundland response to what you want to see us say. Yeah, that's me. That's sure. It. You got a question? Or?
0: What about it?
1: Congrats.
0: Thank you.
1: Meaningful?
0: Yeah. I mean, like, pretty cool.
1: For comedy, too?
0: For comedy, which is like, I never thought I'd be doing comedy. I consider myself so deeply unfunny. I think I'm quite dry. So to get a CSA for comedy was, even to be like working in comedy, I feel really like, I don't know.
1: You're funny on the show, man.
0: Thanks.
1: Plus, I don't know if you can cut it if you don't want to tell it, but you got to introduce your dad to his heroes.
0: Oh, yeah. Introduced him to Alan Hawke, my dad was so excited about. He's like, Republic of Doyle. And I was like, yeah. No, he's a really nice guy. And then my dad got to meet Mary Walsh.
1: Your dad got to meet Mary Walsh?
0: He was like shaking. Like we were at the reception and my dad goes and introduced himself to Mary Walsh. And you know, he says that he's from Mary's town. And he says that Mary Walsh says, oh, so you know Bernie. And my dad goes, oh, I know about six. Off. And my dad... jumping with joy. Absolutely. He's like, Mary Walsh told me to fuck off. And I was like, yeah, she did.
2: That's the first part of Tom's conversation with the Canadian actor Anna Lamb. Anna is the star of the hit show North of North, available now on Netflix and CBC Gem. Coming up, Anna will tell you about the deep, deep impact North of North has had on her community, especially on young girls, and how it literally took a village to even get it made. More with Tom and Anna after this.
3: It's 10:30. 28 in Wolfville, 23 in Amherst, 21 in Halifax and Sydney, and 16 in Yarmouth. Good morning, I'm Gareth Hampshire with a Nova Scotia news update. Crews are searching for a missing person in Aylesford Lake in Kings County, Nova Scotia. The Joint Rescue Coordination Center deployed a Cormorant helicopter to the area after getting a report of two boats colliding. That aircraft was stood down after a surge. Remote aircraft continued.

0: continued operations. The municipality has closed the public boat launch today and has posted on social media that helicopters and drones will be active in the area. In other news, Dalhousie University is getting ready to offer a new major in artificial intelligence through its computer science programs. The approach is aimed at giving Atlantic Canada a competitive edge as AI takes root across the country. Now taking a look at the latest weather forecast, hot and humid with a chance of thunderstorms today. A heat warning is in place for mainland Nova Scotia, with temperatures expected to be 32 in some parts today, and it will feel warmer with the humidity. Severe thunderstorms are also possible across southwestern Nova Scotia, and it'll be warm overnight tonight, temperatures holding between 14 and 20 degrees. There is a further risk of thunderstorms tonight, and tomorrow the hot weather continues.
1: Hassan sitting in for Tom Power. You're listening to Q. You're in the middle of Tom's conversation with the Canadian actor Anna Lamb. And well, technically, you're in the middle of me telling you that you're in the middle of Tom's conversation. We're doing a little dance back and forth here, but it's a wonderful conversation recorded in Alberta at the Banff World Media Festival. Tom and Anna have been talking about Anna's acting journey, how she wasn't at all interested in acting and actually went to school at the University of Ottawa to study international development, and how the show she currently stars in, North of North, is breaking the mold on the way Indigenous stories are told. Here's more with Tom and Anna, starting with a clip of the moment that I was able to see live in person when Anna won her first Canadian Screen Award.
2: And the Canadian Screen Award goes to
3: Anna Lamb.
4: This is sick, dude. This is really cool. I love North of North so much. I love it so much. It is such a hard show to make. Everyone's going to say their show is really hard to make. Our show is so hard to make. Shooting on a soundstage that was...
5: That's Anna Lamb winning her first Canadian Screen Award for lead actor in a comedy back in May for her role in the hit CBC APTN Netflix show North of North. Earlier in our conversation, and we're talking in Banff at the World Media Festival in Banff, Alberta, you might have heard Anna talk about her tough decision around school. Like, there was a change she wanted to see in the world. The plan was to study international development. She started in the program at the University of Ottawa to do that before she realized she could actually do some of the good work through acting. And here's the thing. Getting Canadian projects made at all is very, very hard, especially the kind that shoot in the north, because there's not really any film or TV infrastructure. There's no existing sets. So when Anna won the Canadian Screen Award, she used her acceptance speech to credit the crew of North of North in Iqaluit with pulling it off at all. An award-winning show with very few resources and kind of not much history of film and TV. As you pick things up, I asked her to just talk more about that.
6: It's a community that has no infrastructure for a show of this size to be made, and basically what they had to do was create all of it. And we had our soundstage in a curling rink and so many items flown up. We had our sets flown up. And we had our grips, like Trevor Moore, who is he was head of department, a genius, being able to, you know, we had things that didn't make it on time for big set days. That if we didn't make the day, it's like, how do we regroup from that? 'Cause we can't get the location again.
5: Yeah.
6: And he had built body rigs, and they had this thing. It was they called it the Nunavut Arm, which is a crane built on the back of a pickup truck so that we could get wide shots of our big outdoor scenes. So it was like so much innovation into making the first season possible. And it was a huge learning lesson for season two. And season two posed so many different challenges, but to have, you know, the amount of work for people to recognize the amount of work that went into making season one happen.
5: Yeah.
6: Was validating, because it really, the fact that it exists is a miracle.
5: Does it feel like you've been able to, does it feel like the bet you made with yourself when you left school to work on Grizzlies paid off? Like, does it feel like you said to yourself, hey, I think I can do some really good work? I mean, I can answer this question, and I think other people can answer this question, but I'd like to hear it from you.

0: given the international reach of the show and just given what we were talking about before in the sort of like, again, like the human way these stories are told by the way, humans about humans. Does it feel like that? There's a bit of a risk, to be honest, Anna, to leave that program. I bet it felt like it at the time too, and give yourself to a pretty unforgiving and risky industry. And to do it because you believe that you could do some good for both your community and for the world. Does it feel like it paid off? Do you feel like it?
1: Yeah, I think.
0: Big question, I know.
1: It's a big question. I do think it paid off. And I do think, especially after North of North, like the first season of, finishing the first season of North of North, seeing what it became, seeing how it's impacted people, and in particular impacted Inuit and Indigenous youth in how they see themselves and how they see their communities. And
0: what do they tell you? What do people, can you give me an example of someone talking to you about?
1: Well, just people like young women who have seen Siaya decide that she doesn't want the life that she has anymore and that she is allowed to believe that she deserves more. And that empowering other Inuit women or young Indigenous women to say, I deserve more and I want more and I'm going to pursue more.
0: You've heard that?
1: Yeah.
0: Man,
1: people who
0: man.
1: Are like, I'm going to go into this industry. I signed up for the school program.
0: Come
1: like
0: on.
1: It's so, it makes me feel so tiny in the grand scheme of like what North of North is and what it truly means to people. People that have left relationships because of how Siaya decided that she didn't want that for herself anymore, and realizing that like life does go on and you can pivot and that's okay. You're allowed to do that. Even when everybody tells you that you shouldn't be allowed to do that.
0: Yeah.
1: You decide what you want.
0: How beautiful that people are talking, you know, saying that to you.
1: It's so, it's humbling. It's overwhelming. It's emotional. And then to see the way like Inuit youth and Indigenous youth and then just like young girls usually in general see Siaya and see themselves represent, like see kind of the people in their community represented on screen. And I can't describe what it means to them because that's what it means to them. But I don't think, because they're so young, they can't describe what it means to them either. But like little girls have cried and I'm like, it makes me emotional because it's like, that's what I wanted as a kid.
0: I was about to say, yeah, you didn't have that. You didn't have North of North.
1: And now they know nothing but a world where North of North exists.
0: Come on.
1: And I feel so lucky that there's like little girls that look at me the way that I look at Stacey and Alethea and how much they've changed the industry, how much they've changed what representation of Inuit looks like. To me, they are my Beyoncés. I like look at them and I am in awe constantly, seeing how much work that they've put into the show and how much of their hearts go into it. And that like literally these scripts are a window into the hearts of Stacey and Alethea. And what a privilege to be able to experience the amount of love that I've gotten to experience through Siaya, through this show, through them. I feel so unbelievably lucky, and to know that there is a tangible impact, like there is real
0: change.
1: Coming from a show like this, and it's really not just a show. So that alone has made me feel like every choice and everything that I've done or decided not to do was fully and entirely worth it. And my career could have ended a year ago after North of North had come out and I would be like happy still. So I am excited for all the things that are coming and what comes next, but my cup is full.
0: I bet. You know, it's a funny thing that, you know, we can spend this entire conversation. I'm so glad we did talking about how we got to this point, but there's no real way to qualify the actual impact of it that it has on people. I'm just so happy for you, man. I'm just so happy for you. And that is so beautifully said at the end. And, we're so proud to count you among the great Newfoundlanders.
1: Proud to be from Newfoundland.
0: So proud to count you as a proud Newfoundlander.
1: Absolutely.
0: I'll answer the emails from Nunavut. I really will. thanks for coming in.

0: Thank you for having me. Always a pleasure to be here.
1: I'm so happy too, both for Tom, for being happy for Anna, and for Anna. That was Tom Powers' conversation with the actor Anna Lum from Banff, Alberta. You can watch all the episodes of North of North now on Netflix or on CBC Gem. Season 2 will start streaming this fall. And stay tuned, because tomorrow you're going to hear more of Tom's conversation from that Banff World Media Festival. Canadian actor Jack Innanen will be on the show tomorrow, and later this month, you're going to hear Tom's conversations with the creator of the hit show Succession, Jesse Armstrong.

0: I'm Ali Hassan, in for Tom Power. You're listening to Q. When was the last time you indulged in a bit of gossip? Maybe you were repeating something you swore you wouldn't. You're sharing a story from a friend of a friend. Maybe you were talking just to talk and ended up sharing a little too much. Gossip's been around since the dawn of time, and it's something we've been conditioned to think of as a bad thing. Let me tell you something. My wife and I, our entire marriage is probably built on a foundation of gossip. I don't know where we would be without it. And if that's not enough for you to consider its merits, there are two musicians from Vancouver who just wrote something that might make you think a little differently about it. Hayley Blay and Sam Lynch make up the band True Mountain Laurel. Their debut album is out everywhere on August 28th. Ahead of that, they drop by the Q studio to talk to Tom Power about the title track that's called Angel So Bad, and a little bit about why they started their band in the first place. Here's that conversation.
1: How are you?
2: So good. Really good.
1: Nice to have you here.
2: So happy to be here. Are you kidding?
1: We were talking earlier about how you, Hayley said this thing to me when you came in. It said, we're very in sync, and I thought you were maybe, but you really are.
2: Yeah. Proof's in the pudding. I love it.
1: This is really, really beautiful music. I mean, I'm not super surprised given your own individual songs, but it's really gorgeous. How did this happen? How did you come together?
2: It was really fateful. Kind of something we didn't plan and still aren't really planning.
1: Were you friends before?
2: Oh, yeah. Yeah. For years. We've been friends for years.
3: Yeah. I think, you know, we're both from Vancouver and the community is pretty small. And we've crossed paths with each other many times over the years. And then I actually played in Hayley's band on a tour, a pretty long tour. Mm-hmm. And then here we are.
1: But what's the in here we are? Like, what is the what happened that became a real thing?
2: Well, we both were kind of in the middle of starting the writing process of our third albums. And in like the interim of that, we were like both itching to just do a little bit something. Shake it up.
3: Yeah.
2: And we went on a little writing retreat to LA together just to do it solo, separately, but stay in a house together. And every night we'd go.
1: That's Los Angeles, by the way.
2: Yeah, that is Los Angeles.
3: California.
1: Yeah, okay, got it.
2: Yeah. Laurel Canyon, all that good stuff. And we'd come home every night and just be like, that was fun, but God, it's just nice hanging out with you. Like, I feel like we could.
1: You were writing individually.
2: Yeah. And so we said, let's get back to Vancouver and book a week where we stay in your amazing home. That's now I've moved in spiritually. I haunt the house. And let's just do our own writing, co-write. Like, let's do it for fun. No pressure.
3: Yeah.
2: Let's just see what happens. Experiment.
3: Which is just something that neither of us had ever really explored before. Like writing with other people.
1: You're both very, you both write in solitude?
2: Yeah. Generally.
3: Told you.
1: You guys are talking at the same time. It's freaking me out. But what is this I read, Sam, then about, it was something I was reading about the project that said you push one another. It's an opportunity to push one another as songwriters. What does that mean?
3: Totally. I mean, I think we've both experienced that feeling of hitting a wall. And when it's just you with yourself, it's very easy to go, okay, well, I tried today and time to do some laundry and mow the lawn and just move on to something else.
1: When the song's not coming.
3: Exactly. Yeah. And so I think there's this element of accountability when you're sitting down.

0: with somebody and working on something that you're both equally invested in, which I think was the thing that set these songs apart, was going into it, we weren't saying, okay, let's write a song for me, let's write a song for Haley.
1: Yeah.
0: It was just, let's write a song. And so it's so much easier to hold each other accountable than it is to just hold yourself accountable a lot of the time. And it's also such a refreshing experience to like hold a collection of songs with somebody else, which is something that I've never done before. Mm-hmm. So
2: for people who are only listening to this on the air, they won't be able to say that Haley and Sam have also, their hand gestures have also been the same. Their hands have been going in the same direction. The nails are not even the way your nails are painted the same, but like when Sam's been talking, you've been doing the same hand gestures as she did.
0: No.
2: And then every now and then when she was speaking, you would do this, you'd go, It's very lovely, actually. It's really lovely to see the fondness here.
1: I didn't even realize.
2: You guys are freaking me out. Haley, talk to me a little bit about what the song's about. But my understanding is, and I actually want to drill in this a little bit because I really like this idea, that gossip, not which we are taught as children, don't gossip, maybe not all bad.
1: Mm-hmm. Gossip holds communities together.
2: Tell me.
1: Well, isn't that like a fact? Isn't there ancient communities that were like created and held and supported because people would talk about it? And that's how information was spread. And I think there's a connotation that it's negative. And I think that it's okay to have a safe space where you need to vent to your pal.
2: Mm.
1: In our experience, it's really hard to be a perfect person.
0: Yeah,
1: there is an expectation.
0: There's so much pressure on you as a person existing in the world right now, as an artist, as a woman, to perfectly package your personhood and have it be morally pristine. And
2: to perfectly package your personhood and make it morally pristine.
1: Yeah. Five times fast.
0: You know, it's
2: what does that mean?
0: Well, I think there is an expectation that I think holds a lot of gravity when you are an artist that's making something and then sharing it publicly, but also just a person that is like, you know, interacting on the internet, and there's this footprint that exists, and there's just the line is so thin where there's this immense pressure to just be perfect and to have every take be just exactly right, and to articulate yourself just exactly right, and don't upset anybody, and I think, of course, there are it's a spectrum, you know, that exists, and there are extremes that go beyond this, but I think we were just sort of thinking about how in a very big way and in a very small way, it's like you can't be perfect all the time. It's just so much. And yeah, I think with music as well, I think Haley and I had both had this experience in our solo projects that are both under our own names, where, you know, we're putting out a collection of songs, and the understanding is like, and this is who you are.
2: Yeah, it's a weird thing.
0: You know?
2: It's a weird thing. I've talked about this with mental health professionals.
0: Yeah.
2: It's a weird thing when your job is your name.
0: Totally.
1: Totally.
2: Yeah. When the person who has the job has your name.
0: Yes.
2: Like this, you know, I share a name with the person who has my job, but I don't know if I'm with this person.
0: Yeah.
2: You know what I mean?
0: Yeah. So I think in a big sense as well, we were just sort of thinking about that largely when we were writing these songs, and like how this project coming together and writing under this band name and all of that, how these songs feel like true representations of parts of us individually. But I think in writing them under this sort of understanding that they weren't Sam Lynch, they weren't Haley Blay, it allowed us to sort of explore these other parts of ourselves that still exist and did exist, and, you know, but just hold it with a little bit of a lighter touch and explore playfulness and joyfulness and cheekiness and, you know, all of those things that can feel kind of pigeonholing or something like that with your own name.
2: I think I know what you mean. Like there's an expectation that used to just be for sort of clergy and politicians that they lead these completely unimpugned, perfect lives. Yeah. You know what I mean? And any moment they need to be absolutely perfect all the time.
0: Yeah.
2: But strangely, that has through the internet that has now been passed on to artists, and I would even argue passed on to everybody.
1: Everyone,
2: no matter who you are.
0: Yeah.
2: And Haley, I think your point, which I think is well made. I had a friend of mine who went some

0: went through something like this recently where kind of the worst case scenario happened to him where, you know, he and another friend had a falling out and that friend sort of broke the gossip trust circle. Like he went around to all the people and was like, he said this about you. He said this about you. He said this about you. He said this about you.
1: Yeah.
0: And I remember talking to that friend about it. We were out for a walk not that long ago. And he said to me, you know, he said like, it's really actually intimacy. Like I didn't mean any of that stuff.
1: Sure.
0: I don't mean any of it. It's just a way. It's like it's a way of showing love to this person that I trust them to get it out because I don't really 100%. Feel it. And
1: yeah.
0: he said that to me. And it was funny. This song came around because I was thinking about that like the social joy or the social function of gossip or talk.
2: Yeah, and if you think about the song like literally as a narrative, and you want to just like look at it in a little story, I think that it's. The voice, the singer, whatever,
1: the narrator,
2: mm-hmm. is talking to a trusted source or a partner or someone, and they're saying, just because, like, maybe you view me as a bad person because I'm talking shit, but that's because I view you, like, this isn't an intimacy that I'm welcoming you into. Like, why do you think you need to be touched by an angel so bad? I can be a person for you. I can be a safe person for you, but, like, you're viewing it as a bad thing, and it's... Sometimes it's a good thing that someone's trusting you with these secrets.
1: Yeah.
2: Secrets are secrets for a reason.
0: Yeah, and they serve a function in our society, as you said. Yeah. I think it's a great song.
1: Thank you.
0: It's great music. I'm really excited. I hope there's more music from you guys.
2: There sure is.
0: But I hope there's like continuing music from you guys.
2: I know. We're going to take it day by day,
1: as we've
2: been doing the entire time.
0: Fine by me. Would you mind saying who you are and introducing the song?
2: Yes, we are True Mountain Laurel,
1: and this is our new song, Angel So Bad.

That was Angel So Bad by True Mountain Laurel on Q. Haley Blay and Sam Lynch were Tom Power's guests. Their debut album is out everywhere on August 28th.

I'm Ali Hassan. You're listening to Q, and we've got time for one more song before we get out of here today. From her upcoming album, Day and Night, this is Carly Rae Jepsen with On Wires.

0: Carly Rae Jepsen with On Wires from her upcoming album Day and Night, which is expected out in September. And that is it for Q today. Tomorrow on the show, depending on what side of the internet you're on, you might have heard the term the internet's boyfriend. This is what people typically use to describe men, many of them actors, who embody a certain unproblematic vulnerability. The actors Ryan Gosling and Michael B. Jordan have all won the crown at one point. Tomorrow on the show, the internet's newest boyfriend, the Canadian actor Jack Innanen, will be here. He'll tell you how he's been able to translate his online success into a real acting career. 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On Facebook, we are Q with Tom Power. 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Thank you for listening to Q. I'll see you again real soon.
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0: 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The CBC News is next, and then it's Commotion.
1: Nirvana the Band, a comedy about Matt and Jay, a duo unrelated to the legendary band Nirvana, who devise a ridiculous plan to build a time machine for a performance and travel back 17 years to when they first met. That, all of that, is the Korean title for Nirvana the Band, the show, the movie, and you're going to find out why.
2: This is CBC News. It's 11 o'clock. Good morning, I'm Gareth Hampshire with the news for Nova Scotia. Crews are searching for a missing person in Aylesford Lake in Kings County, Nova Scotia. The municipality posted on social media the boat launch is closed so it can be used by RCMP as well as the beach. The post said helicopters and drones will be active in the area and is appealing for people to give crews

0: space to focus on the search. The Joint Rescue Coordination Center said it helped with the search yesterday after getting reports of what it described as a vessel-on-vessel collision in the water. Alberta is expected to lay out a new pipeline proposal this morning, with plans to ship 1 million barrels of oil every day to the British Columbia coast. It is a contentious project that has sparked a bitter battle between some of Canada's premiers. Rafi Bujukanyan has more on what we're expecting to hear from Premier Danielle Smith.
1: She's going to come out and tell Canadians what she's got for a new pipeline to the West Coast. Now, that plan is for public consumption, but perhaps more importantly, also for the government to hear. The federal government would have until October 1st to decide whether or not this project fits into what it calls the national interest. A thumbs up on that means the project gets fast-tracked through Ottawa's major projects office to begin actual construction. But there are still a couple of unknowns in all of this. For months, Alberta has not had a private sector champion for the pipeline. We also still don't know the actual route this project will take. It's also worth noting that just 18 days after Ottawa is supposed to make a call on the project in October, Albertans go to the polls to answer that referendum question on whether or not the province should stay part of Canada or have an eventual vote on secession. Rafi Bujukanyan, CBC News, Ottawa.
0: In the UK, British Prime Minister Keir Starmer has formally apologized for the state's role in forcing unwed mothers to give up their babies. An estimated 185,000 babies were adopted this way in England and Wales between 1949 and 1976.
2: To the mothers who were told they were unfit, who were prevented from caring for the children they desperately wanted to help and to keep. To the sons and daughters who, through pressure and coercion within these systems, were taken from their families. To each and every one of those affected, we say a deep and heartfelt sorry.
0: Starmer says unwed mothers were made to feel like they had no choice but to give up their children. In Cape Breton, the James McConnell Memorial Library in Sydney is trying to get more young people in, and the team is using the marketing power of TikTok to do it. Some of their videos are getting millions of views. The CBC's Anna Rack reports.
3: The McConnell Library in Sydney is on fire on TikTok. The team films short-form videos to entice more young people to use the library. Emily Ramsey is the library's digital content manager.
4: Big part of it is kind of just scrolling through social media, seeing what's trending, seeing what's popular, seeing what people like, and finding a way to turn it into a library content.
3: The videos cover everything from what the library has in store for patrons to funny skits to engage their audience.
5: I'd like to return this book. My partner doesn't approve. What other options do you have?
6: Let me check the back for you. This is Sam. I think she'd be a better fit for you.
5: I read everything.
3: Nicole Radikowski is a librarian at the McConnell Library. She says libraries are needed now more than ever.
7: By making playful videos and creating great social media content that's fun and lighthearted, we can inspire people to come in and take a look at what we have to offer and see for themselves.
3: Ramsey says they're seeing more young people come in, but they don't have exact numbers. The staff say they're even being recognized on the street as the library TikTok stars. Anna Rack, CBC News, Sydney.
0: And that is the news to this hour from the CBC serving Nova Scotia.
8: Hi, I'm CBC meteorologist Tina Simpkin. A heat advisory is in effect for today with temperatures soaring between 28 to 31 degrees inland, but it will be cooler along areas of the coast with those southwesterly winds, 20 gusting up to 40 kilometers per hour, keeping temperatures around 20 degrees along areas of the coast where the winds blow directly on the shore. There are chances for showers and even a risk of thunderstorms this afternoon, and those thunderstorms will remain in the evening forecast with skies becoming partly cloudy overnight with fog patches.
9: So remember when Nirvana, the band, the show, the movie hit theaters earlier this year, and there was that American critic and the Hollywood Reporter who felt like the very Canadian humor in this wouldn't translate to anyone outside of Toronto? Well, tell that to the Korean YouTubers who not only connected with this movie, but then bought the distribution rights to release it in their home country. I'm Rad Simon Clay, sitting in for Elamine Abdel-Fahmoud. This is Commotion.

0: Michelle Cho is here to get into how, the very unusual way this movie ended up on Korean screens. Hi, Michelle.
1: Hello.
0: Hey, so we should start by, like, I guess, introducing everyone to these Korean YouTubers, because their channel is called BDNS. They have over 2 million subscribers. Can you tell us who they are and what way, you know, how they got involved with importing a movie?
1: Yes. So this duo is this very, very, very popular YouTube channel. Their public face is the actor and comedian Moon Sang-hoon, who may be familiar to folks because he's had small parts in some really big, like, Netflix series and has appeared in other media work. So he's like an actor as well. But he has this partner directing and managing the channel behind the scenes, Kim Jin-hyuk. And they've been developing what they call hyper-realist comedy and posting this content on YouTube since 2016. So they have some parallels, I would say, to Matt and Jay. And so their breakout success really dates to 2022, which also kind of marks this shift in the media landscape in South Korea, where, like, self-produced content by YouTubers starts to really disrupt legacy media, especially in, like, certain genres like sketch comedy, variety shows, reality TV. You know, you can be more impactful, I would say, in, like, the discourse there by being on YouTube than, you know, sometimes being, you know, on the TV actually, or radio. So that's a kind of shift that's happened. That's really not, there doesn't seem to be a coming back from that. But so now their channel is, like, one of the most sought after venues for celebrities and artists who want to talk to the public. And so if you can book a spot as a guest, that's kind of a big win. So anyways, they started this project last year as kind of a to produce content for their channel. But also, I think, out of this earnest desire to bring in more diverse content into South Korean movie theaters. They wanted to import a film comedy and, you know, see how their role could kind of, yeah, help to promote a small film. They didn't have a lot of money, so they did it to be cheap. So they went to Cannes. They had partnered with a small film distribution company, went to Cannes, discovered Nirvana, the band, there, and they documented the whole process. So the kind of rest unfurled from there.
0: Yeah, that is wild. I mean, because it was, just to be clear, like, Nirvana, the band, the show, the movie, didn't actually play Cannes in official competition or anything, but it was part of a market screening that they caught it there at.
1: Exactly.
0: And, you know, like, and I'm just curious about kind of, like, you know, maybe the shared language between BDNS and Matt and Jay, Matt and Jay being Matt Johnson, Jay McCarroll, who are the stars, Matt Johnson being the director of Nirvana, the band, the show, the movie. Because when we talk about shared language, I mean, look, Nirvana, the band, the show, the movie, it is based on the web series Nirvana, the band, that Matt and Jay had created almost 20 years ago, right? And so there is a DIY spirit there that I imagine these YouTubers share in. So do you think that was a big part of the appeal in terms of choosing this movie and bringing it to Korea?
1: Totally, for sure. I think that was a huge part of it. And so you also see in one of their vlogs from Cannes, their kind of immediate out of the theater reaction. And they just also talk about how they found the movie so funny, even though they had watched without Korean subtitles. So they kind of openly admit they only understood half of the dialogue. But then in later vlogs, they also talk about how they love the homage to Back to the Future. But they specifically, like, recognize the candid kind of guerrilla documentary filming style on the street. And my guess is that, you know, as content creators, they also recognize, like, how skillfully the film is constructed and edited. So all of these things, I think, really kind of make it the perfect film for them to promote.
0: Right, right. That's right. And because it'll be Nirvana, the band, the show, the movie, there is a lot of, like, filmmaking in the wild on Queen Street and in the CN Tower, right, where they managed to manipulate a stunt where they seem to skydive off the CN Tower. So, yeah, I could see why the appeal for them is there in that sort of guerrilla style of filmmaking. You also mentioned, I mean, like, you know, they only understood half of the jokes.
1: So let's
0: get into, like, kind of the translation of it all, because I know that they tapped a Korean Canadian hip hop artist, Tablo, who was involved with translating this movie into Korean. Like, how did he get involved?
1: Yes. So Tablo, for those people who don't know, is the kind of main lyricist wordsmith in this legendary hip hop group, Epic High. He happens to be perfectly bilingual.

0: bilingual because he's also diasporic, but now based in South Korea. And what's interesting is that, you know, this group, Epikai, has been around since the mid 2000s. So they kind of like take us back to the 2008 moment that, you know, in Nirvana, the band, the characters time travel to. But they're also kind of arguably better known to a younger generation, a Gen Z generation now, as YouTubers. They have their own YouTube channel. They have like 1.8 million subscribers. They do a lot of comedy and banter. And so it was also this kind of like cross-influencer, cross-sector kind of, you know, partnership with Tableau as well. So it's super interesting that way. But he was kind of the only person that Moon thought could really get everything because he's also Canadian. So.
1: Well, I mean, then I mean, look, like when it comes to like translating certain movies into subtitles, I mean, let's say when you watch like a Spanish comedy, like a lot of the humor can get lost in translation, right? Because there are like there's nuances in language that you can't necessarily recreate. I know you haven't had a chance to see the film with the Korean subtitles yet, but you did see, you know, the trailer. I mean, did you get a sense from that how the gags, how it all plays out with the subtitles?
0: I mean, I think that there's some literalness to it. So the film is sort of like relying on just like how zany and wacky the action on screen is. I think that it's funny. So to give you an example of how the translation process is kind of leaning into this kind of crazy amateur maximalism. The Korean title of the film is basically a synopsis of the film. So that's really how they're and really the film is relying on the association that audiences have with these YouTubers to kind of build the draw.
1: No, I want to get into that Korean title of the film because, like, I mean, the Canadian title is already a mouthful, right? The Canadian title is Nirvana, the band, the show, the movie, which is like acknowledging the different iterations from web series to then TV show to then movie. What is the Korean title?
0: I'm gonna just read it. It translates as Nirvana the Band colon Matt and Jay, the duo from Nirvana the Band, with little to no connection to the legendary band Nirvana. One day they devise a preposterous plan to build a time machine for a performance and travel back 17 years to when they first met. And then it cuts off because, because the Korean movie database only gives you like 108 syllables. So the joke is that, you know, that this is like so wacky, but sort of not well thought out that even the title, which again builds the synopsis in just so that there's no confusion that this is a movie about the legendary Seattle grunge band Nirvana for Korean audiences who don't know Matt and Jay. They're already kind of hinting at the kind of spirit, the style of the film in the title.
1: I mean, because even with like Nirvana the band, I mean the way that Matt and Jay in when they brought that to television had to differentiate from the band Nirvana is by giving a double N in the second, like the second N is a double N, which I guess doesn't, one of those things that doesn't translate.
0: It does not. Yes, you can't spell it differently in Korean. So yeah, that's their solution.
1: Well, okay, what's your sense then of how well this movie is playing in Korea?
0: Yeah, so it's had a pretty long theatrical run. I mean, I think it's still going. And so I found an article report in the new Korean news that as of June 26, the film has surpassed 80,000 admissions and is on track to kind of hit the 100K mark, which is pretty, it doesn't sound like a lot, but it's a pretty big deal for indie films. So right now, its box office performance in South Korea, it currently ranks first among all regions that imported this film outside of North America. So, you know, you might have expected that to be, you know, the UK or, you know, somewhere else that has this mockumentary kind of tradition or also, you know, is an Anglophone space. But so I think that South Korea is a pretty interesting case and kind of using this linking up of local comedians, local influencers to market a movie like this.
1: I mean, it is great. Like, we watch so much Korean, like K-pop and K-drama and stuff. Like, finally, you're getting a taste of us, right? I mean, you know, I only got 30 seconds here, but I'd love to know, like, what is your sense then from this story and this example? Like, what, like, in terms of like how exportable CanCon it can be?
0: I mean, so going back to that Hollywood Reporter

0: so much for going through this all with us.
1: Yes, thanks for having me.
0: Michelle Cho is a professor with the Department of East Asian Studies at the University of Toronto and a regular here on Commotion.

0: I'm Rad Simon Palay sitting in for Elamine Abdah Mahmoud. This is Gabotian. Okay, so that show that dishes out the fine dining, you know, with the heavy servings of trauma, and they call it a comedy. It is back. Well, yes, Chef, we are talking about The Bear. Catherine Van Arendock and Grace Onasanya, they are going to get into whether this fifth and final season hits the spot or leaves us with a bad taste in our mouth. Catherine, Grace, welcome back to the show.
1: Hey.
2: Hi. Thanks for having me.
0: Thanks for being here. Look, I mean, first off, I think we should tell audiences we are going to get into a few spoilers. So if you haven't seen this final season, all the episodes are currently out on Disney Plus. So if you haven't seen that, go back, check it out, check out the finale, and then come back to this conversation. So, Grace, with that said, you did see all of the final season.
2: I did.
0: So what can you actually just start off by setting up what this one is actually about?
2: So the last season takes place pretty much over a single day. It's basically a day and a half, 2 days. That infamous countdown clock that we all had our eyes on last season is now in the last 24 hours. We've got Carmen dealing with his decision to leave The Bear. We've got Sydney dealing with her new role as the executive chef. We've got Richie trying to be the best host that he can be. And around all that, everything that can go wrong in the restaurant is going wrong. Mm-hmm. And yet they still have to get through service. So that's the season.
0: That's the season. Well, I mean, Catherine, look, you've been covering this show. How did you feel about the final season? Like, did it land the plane?
1: I think mostly the answer is yes. Certainly the answer is more yes than I was concerned might be the case after watching seasons 3 and 4, where this show really started to falter and lean into smugness and being really up its own butt in a lot of respects. And so it was really nice to see this last season come back to a lot of the things that made this show popular, made it really work in the first season. And it gets to pay off a lot of the character beats that it's been building toward this whole time. That said, there are still elements of this last season that I did find frustrating. It takes way too much time to set up all of this obnoxious, like everything that's going to go wrong does go wrong in the beginning. And I think it really builds this wall that you have to get over as a viewer to push through to say, like, I understand everything is terrible. Please just get me through to the part where things start working again. And I think it spins its wheels for quite a while in those first episodes. By the time it gets to episode 7, though, it is really going. It is finally back in its mode. And then I found the last episode frustrating again. But like for a season of The Bear, that's pretty good.
0: Yeah. I mean, first off, I want to acknowledge that when you said it was up its own butt, somehow you endeared me more to it, because that just feels like fitting for a fine dining. I should have trying to put on some fine set up a fine dining restaurant. Yeah. In terms of the challenges, I mean, like everything that can go wrong does go wrong. I mean, we are talking about a heavy rainstorm, a pipe leak, we're running out of food and money. Is am I missing anything? What else? I mean, I think
2: there's
0: I'm missing
2: no cutlery, no dishes.
1: Too many people made reservations and Richie refuses to cancel any of them.
2: Half your servers quit.
0: There you go. So yeah, I hear you when you say that's a lot. But you know, what I want to actually address is that, you know, we've been hearing, Catherine, from a lot of people who have been checking out during season 3 and 4, like they were dropping off. Do you know why that might be?
1: Yes, it is, as I previously referred to, being up its own butt. It is, the show really decides to lean into the artiness of it. And I don't resent that choice. Like, I like a show that takes itself seriously to at least some extent. And this is a show about artists. And I think it doesn't work unless it really invests in how much these people care about that, which it certainly does. The problem is that it really overestimates an audience's willingness to sit there and watch people staring at Frank Lloyd Wright homes. You know, I like a Frank Lloyd Wright home as much as the next person, but ultimately, we are watching these people from the outside. We are not inside their

0: own heads. And I, there are only so many montages of like soil and a gas burner turning on and somebody putting something on a plate with tweezers that I can watch before it's like, no, I got it. I do get it. And I think it starts over explaining itself quite a lot in those seasons. Overestimates how interested I am and underestimates my ability to understand what it is saying quite a bit in those seasons. So that I think is why.
1: That's fair.
2: Yeah, I feel like the repeated shots of someone putting a dish together with tweezers is this show's answer to like the Pitt's intubation that we get in every episode. Like every episode has to have an intubation. This one, every episode has to have a dish put together. Grace, look, I mean, I understand that you were actually one of those people that I was referring to earlier who kind of dropped off during season four, as I understand it, or checked out of the show.
1: Yeah.
2: Talk me through that.
1: I mean, I had my own reasons. Like, as a cook watching The Bear, there are some portions that are relatable to the point of being uncomfortable. Mm. So I have to be in the right headspace to watch the show. And then I think in season four, it just got to a point where, like, I'm not having fun. I'm not being entertained watching the show. So maybe I just shouldn't watch the show anymore. And it wasn't until earlier this year, where I had personally taken some time off, that I went back and I finished season four. And that's when I found out that Carmen was stepping away too. And I was like, this is very, very much relatable. It doesn't need to be this relatable. But luckily for me, I was able to get through the end of the season. And then I watched season five. And personally, I'm satisfied.
2: Yeah, actually, I mean, I don't even know if we like actually remind the viewers, because you did spend many years as a line cook.
1: Yes.
2: And this is why it's so triggering, relatable. That's why, right?
1: So, yes.
2: And so you said you came back to this season because you were like ready for it? Is that what it is? You were in a...
1: Well, I finally had the time. It's one of those things. I'm sure my sister is a nurse and she can relate. She's a nurse and she does not watch The Pitt. She does not watch Grey's Anatomy, because she's like, I go home and I want to relax. I want to be entertained. I don't want to deal with the stress of work staring back at me. So when it got to the point where I had stepped away and I wasn't working, I was like, okay, well, now I can go and I can sit down and I can watch this, and it's not work anymore, because I'm not going to work after this. It's a lot easier to get back to.
2: I mean, hey, I think we could all relate to that. Catherine, look, I mean, one of the things I think I should say, like, you know, that I appreciated about The Bear, you know, speaking to the whole up its butt thing, it's like, for better or for worse, they're always trying something new, you know, and like you said, it's because they care, right? And so you see that in all these elements, whether it's the visual style, whether it's the format of every season, right? I think one thing that always stands out that takes people aback is like how, like, the strength in the bottle episodes, right? The bottle episodes.
0: They're not bottle episodes.
2: Oh, sorry, they're not bottle.
0: Very important for this.
2: You can help define the ones that are focused on one person.
0: That's a standalone episode.
2: Standalone episode.
0: Very different thing.
2: Okay.
0: Yeah.
2: And also, something like the Christmas episode with the chaos of that. You tell me what makes that stand up. What makes it a stand apart episode as opposed to a bottle episode?
0: Yeah. Well, okay. Well, that's, you can go to vulture.com and read my extensive flowchart to decide whether or not any particular episode is or is not a bottle episode. I think we also bought isitabottleepisode.com. So that may go there as well. These standalone episodes, I like to call them departure episodes, also, do often focus on a single character. And The Bear would often, some of the strongest moments of The Bear are these experiences apart from the kitchen, episodes like Forks, where you follow Richie suddenly deciding, understanding that this career has meaning, that this is a career, that this is not just a thing he's been wasting his time on for a decade. When you watch Marcus go to Copenhagen, the Christmas episode is not my favorite one, but it's a highlight for a lot of people of this show. And you get to really live in specific character arcs. However, those same departure episodes can become an Achilles heel for this show, because they can be so overindulgent and they can over-index on things that it turns out you don't actually care about very much. For instance, I did not need to spend all that time watching Sugar have a baby, although I like Sugar very much. Does not speak to the elements of this show that I think are why people come and watch this thing.
1: That's right.
0: And so later it gets a little bit. On the other hand, the Worms episode that follows Io's character is fantastic. So it's a lot more hidden.

0: Yes, I think.
1: Right. Well, I mean, but going back to, like, you know, the idea of, like, you know, the, well, first of all, I mean, this is a show that is over-indexing on those stand-apart episodes, not model episodes. But also, like, I mean, in terms of the format, there is, of course, a huge shift in the format in this season, because this season, I mean, it's like Grace mentioned, it is all over what it all basically takes place over the same, over one 24-hour shift, 36-hour shift over that window. So did that switch up work for you, Catherine?
0: Yeah, I liked it very much. I think you get back to the focus and the tension and the physical reality. This is the other thing where I think, yes, of course, I understand if you work in a restaurant, it could be overwhelming and not something you really want to be spending time with. I think for the audience who does not have those particular trigger points, the physical friction is really where this show is so great. And the structure gets you back to that place because you are so rooted in this one single shift.
1: Mm-hmm. Well, I mean, Grace, you know, look, we're talking about, you know, what makes this show so relatable to you, especially, right? Because you have been a line cook for years. I have a couple minutes here, but I wanted to know, like, is there any specific points in this season that you felt were really, like, you know, either triggering or really connected to your experience or relatable?
2: Whenever you have a situation where everybody is sitting and everybody is ordering and the chip machine is going off and you're getting, you know, people yelling at you and you've got to put stuff up, it's just that fierceness, that intensity of, oh my gosh, we are getting slammed and we are about to go down and things are happening and you have got to lock in and get in gear or bad things are going to happen. So that there's a lot of tension there. There's a lot of, I remember this and I'm supposed to be watching a show, but now I'm feeling tense because this feels like work, but I'm supposed to be entertained. So just calm down. You get through it. It's not actually happening to you. It's not actually happening to you. It's not actually happening to you. Just watch the show. Just watch the show. So there was a lot of that for me across multiple episodes because this episode takes, or the season takes place over such a short period of time.
1: I mean, I kind of love that, but also I'm sorry.
2: I was like, hate that for you, but also nice.
1: Listen, Catherine, I mean, I only got 30 seconds here left, but I mean, I do want to talk about the finale, and again, spoilers, because in the finale, Carmi does leave his job, does go, you know, he quits the restaurant and goes into an interview for an internship at an architecture firm. How did you feel about that being the final note for this character to go out on?
0: Pretty bad. I think it's a dumb choice for the character. I love that he leaves. I think it makes so much sense. It actually, I think, is one of the smartest thing that this show does. Talk about how he cannot be in this space. It is bad for him and he needs to leave. However, the choice to do architecture is once again this show being like, what matters is art and not the lived reality of these characters. Carmi does not know how to do math and he would hate sitting behind a 3D modeling software for the rest of his life. And so it is a strange choice for them. But the rest of the season, I am much happier with.
1: Okay, well, listen, I feel this episode, this conversation got me as energized as a season of the Bear. So thank you both so much for being here and getting me through this.
0: Yeah, thanks so much for having
2: Thanks for having me.
1: Catherine Van Arendock is a culture critic for Vulture. Grace Onasanya is a former line cook and TV fan. You can catch all episodes of season 5 of The Bear right now on Disney+. And that's it for the podcast today. I'm Rad Simon Pillay, sitting in for Elamine Abdaf Mahmood. I'll see you tomorrow.

It's 11:13. 29 in Wolfville, 25 in Amherst, 23 in Halifax and Sydney, and 18 degrees in Yarmouth. Good morning, I'm Gareth Hampshire with a Nova Scotia news update. Crews are searching for a missing person in Aylesford Lake in Kings County, Nova Scotia. The municipality posted on social media it has closed the public boat launch today so that RCMP can use it as well as the beach. The post said helicopters and drones will be active in the area. In other news, Canada's trade negotiators will have to face the Americans in another round of talks. The Trump administration announced it will not extend its trade agreement with Canada and Mexico, but the CUSMA deal does not expire until 2036. Now taking a look at the latest weather forecast, hot and humid today with a chance of thunderstorms. Temperatures expected to be in the 32 degree range in some areas today, and it will feel warmer with the humidity. Severe thunderstorms are possible across southwestern Nova Scotia, and it will stay warm overnight tonight, temperatures holding between 14 and 20.

0: 20. There is a further risk of thunderstorms tonight. Tomorrow, the hot weather continues, along with a mix of sun and cloud, and a chance of showers and risk of thunderstorms inland during the afternoon. Temperatures, again, could be in the 32 or 33 degree range.
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0: Terry O'Reilly.
1: The New York World's Fair opened on April 30th, 1939. The theme was The World of Tomorrow. The exhibition covered nearly 2 square miles and had several zones, which included transportation, food, government, amusement, and communications. It was in the communications zone that a brand new piece of technology was being unveiled. It would change the world for all time. It was called television. On April 20th, David Sarnoff, chairman of NBC, gave a speech to a small crowd at the World's Fair 10 days before the official grand opening. He was standing in front of the 9,000-square-foot RCA pavilion, which was shaped like a giant radio tube.
2: Also, as an entertainment adjunct, television will supplement sound broadcasting by bringing into the home the visual images of scenes and events which up to now have come there as mind pictures conjured up by the human voice.
1: Note that Sarnoff pronounces television as television, accent on the vision, because that was the remarkable breakthrough. Astonishingly, live pictures could be transmitted to television sets in the comfort of your own living room. It was radio with vision. Then, on April 30th, television was unveiled. President Franklin D. Roosevelt gave a speech opening the World's Fair. It would be televised, making Roosevelt the first president to ever appear on television, which was watched by approximately 200 homes who were brave enough to purchase this leading-edge technology.
3: I hereby dedicate the World's Fair, the New York World's Fair of 1939, and I declare it open to all mankind.
1: It's hard to imagine how wondrous and miraculous television must have felt in 1939. As a matter of fact, most people who visited the World's Fair were skeptical of it. They didn't believe they were actually watching a live picture. They thought it was a trick. People assumed that first RCA television screen was just showing pre-recorded motion pictures. So RCA and Sarnoff had to demonstrate the new medium in order to generate excitement, because if people were excited, they would buy television sets. RCA installed several new television sets in the pavilion, but there was one special one. Unlike the other TV cabinets made of wood, this one was made of transparent lucite. It let the skeptical public look behind the screen to see the internal components, proving the television wasn't hiding a movie projector. Then RCA went one step further to demonstrate this amazing technology. The public was invited to step in front of the lone NBC TV camera and actually see themselves appear live on the television screen. It created audible gasps and cheers.

They were then given an official document with their name on it. It certified they had actually been televised at the New York World's Fair. Seeing was believing. Seeing is believing in the world of marketing, too. You can talk about a product, you can sing about a product, and you can take great photographs of a product. But if you can actually demonstrate how the product works in a dramatic way, if you can show people in real time how the product solves a problem, well, that's the most powerful advertising in the world. It all comes down to five simple words. Don't tell me

0: Avenue.
1: Leo Burnett was a famous ad man who started the Leo Burnett Advertising Agency in Chicago back in the 1930s. He once said, "The greatest thing to be achieved in advertising, in my opinion, is believability. And nothing is more believable than the product itself." In the world of advertising, there is nothing more persuasive than a product demonstration. And I'm not talking about torture tests, which we covered in a past episode. I'm talking about a simple demonstration of a product that is so persuasive, it ramps up the desire to own that product and sends chills down the spines of competitors. So I canvassed a dozen of the top creative directors in the advertising business and asked them to name the best product demonstration commercials they have ever seen. From those lists, I separated the classic commercials from the contemporary ones. Let's begin with the classics. Not surprisingly, most of the creative directors put this one television commercial at the top of their list. It was produced in 1964. It's in black and white and begins with someone walking into a garage on a very snowy, dark morning. He gets into a car and starts it up. The headlights pop on. As he drives out of the garage into the deep snow, we realize he's driving a VW Beetle. The VW makes its way through the snowy landscape, up hills, along dark roads. It is the only vehicle in sight. Then a voiceover says,
2: "Have you ever wondered how the man who drives a snowplow drives to the snowplow? This one drives a Volkswagen. So you can stop wondering."
1: The headlights on the snowplow flash on. It pulls out of the garage, pushing snow aside, and passes the parked VW Beetle. It was an incredibly simple idea, mostly shot in the dark of early morning. Three simple sentences set up by the question, "How does the guy who drives the snowplow get to the snowplow?" Those old VWs were pretty good in the winter, because the motor was in the back, and the weight of the engine over the drive wheels gave the Beetle traction in snow. A simple but incredibly persuasive demonstration, still talked about 60 years later. Another commercial that virtually all the creative directors named was for a luggage company. We've mentioned this ad before. It aired in 1970. The commercial begins in an empty gorilla cage at the zoo. A zookeeper quickly opens the cage door, throws in a red suitcase, and shuts the door again. Suddenly, a sliding door opens at the back of the cage, and a gorilla bounds out. He picks up the suitcase and starts throwing it against the walls. He bounces it off the bars. He throws it on the floor. He jumps up and down on it.
3: "Dear clumsy bellboys, brutal cab drivers,

0: careless doormen, ruthless porters, savage baggage masters, and all butter-fingered luggage handlers all over the world. Have we got a suitcase for you?
1: Then a graphic appears for the name of the luggage brand. Most people say this Samsonite commercial is one of the best of all time. But here's the thing. The commercial wasn't for Samsonite. It was for its number one rival, American Tourister. Samsonite at the time had double the market share of American Tourister. But sometimes in the marketing world, the bigger brand gets all the credit. When people are asked to remember the best luggage commercial of all time, they default to Samsonite. Because Samsonite spent more advertising money, it is the only brand name they can remember. Over time, Samsonite solved that disconnect by purchasing the American Tourister company and adopted the gorilla imagery in all its retail stores. Advertising Age magazine ranks Gorilla one of the top 100 commercials of the 20th century, and it is included in the permanent collection at the New York Museum of Modern Art. You can be reminded of great commercials, but some can stick with you for a long time.
2: If you're enjoying this episode, you might also like Takes a Licking and Keeps on Ticking, Advertising Torture Tests, Season 9, Episode 15. They are the kissing cousins of demonstration commercials. You can find that episode in our archives wherever you listen to the show.

0: country. If you were watching television in the 1980s, you might remember this classic commercial. It showed a construction worker in a hard hat, putting a single drop of glue on the top of the hat, then, amazingly, sticking the hat to a steel beam.
1: Crazy glue! Strong enough to hold this man suspended in midair. Bonds almost anything.
2: A plastic knob, a plastic plug, a rubber boot, a metal brooch, a fishing rod, a cycle grip, model planes and model trains, a doorknob screw, a flashlight case, the broken trim on any car.
0: Amazingly, crazy glue could provide up to 1,000 pounds per square inch of bonding strength. That six-second demonstration, showing a man being held in mid-air with a single drop of crazy glue, made the brand famous. So famous, in fact, that every crazy glue package shows the silhouette of the suspended man to this day, 40 years later.

While television is a perfect medium to demonstrate a product, print advertising can do it too. There is a famous print ad for Volvo. It was done in the UK, written by David Abbott, one of the best advertising writers there ever was. His ads were always so compelling. He simply talked about the product, but he had a knack for making everything so very interesting. In this print ad for Volvo, he was asked to feature the strength of Volvo's spot welds, that the welds were so strong they would keep the car intact in the event of a collision, keeping the occupants safe. And furthermore, Volvo said that any one of the welds could hold the entire weight of the 3,000-pound car. That gave David Abbott an idea. He wanted to photograph a Volvo being suspended off the floor, held by a single spot weld, and he wanted to put the welder's baby on the floor under the car to prove how much confidence the welder had in Volvo's welding. Volvo said, "Absolutely not." Then Abbott suggested the welder himself. Volvo said, "No way." Then Abbott suggested himself. Volvo paused and said, "Okay, no babies, no welders, but an ad guy? Why not?" So the dramatic photo was taken with David Abbott lying on the

floor directly beneath a precariously suspended cherry red Volvo. The headline said, "If the welding isn't strong enough, the car will fall on the rider." The ad went on to say, "That's me, lying rather nervously under the new Volvo 740. For years, I've been writing in advertisements that each spot weld in a Volvo is strong enough to support the weight of the entire car. Someone decided I should put my body where my mouth is. So we suspended the car and I crawled underneath it. It's so well built, you can bet your life on it. I know. I just did." It was a bold demonstration. And even though Chrysler chairman Lee Iacocca once said, "Safety doesn't sell," Volvo proved him wrong. There was another memorable VW commercial done 34 years ago. It was a launch commercial for the new VW Corrado G60. It was a big leap for Volkswagen, as the Corrado was supercharged. While Volkswagens were known for reliability, they weren't known for speed. But the new Corrado G60 could go 225 kilometers an hour. So VW asked its advertising agency to come up with a dramatic TV commercial to demonstrate the speed of the Corrado. My friend Duncan Bruce was given the assignment. As he was thinking about ideas, Duncan realized that every time he thought of a Volkswagen, the image of an old VW Beetle would pop up in his mind. Then he would shake his head, start thinking about the new VW Corrado, but the VW Beetle kept popping back into his mind. That's when it hit Duncan. Maybe he could use an old VW Beetle to slingshot people beyond the old perception they had about Volkswagens. The great thing about showing a Beetle was that it evoked the feeling of reliability, and it was beloved. But how do you make an old VW Beetle with 30 horsepower go 225 kilometers an hour? Duncan had an idea. It was dramatic, but simple. The commercial was to say, "There are two ways to make a Volkswagen go 225 kilometers an hour. The first way was to pick up an old VW Beetle with a helicopter and let it drop 200 kilometers an hour to the ground. The other way was to drive a new Corrado." When Duncan presented that idea to the VW client, they reacted with, as Duncan says, slight horror. First they said, "Why are you showing an old VW?" Then, "Why are you destroying an old VW?" But the more they discussed it, the more the VW client slowly fell in love with the idea. Because this was a big launch for Volkswagen globally, all advertising ideas had to be approved by Volkswagen Germany. They hated the idea. A lot. There was a flurry of calls from VW Germany to VW Canada. The Canadian team said they loved the idea. The Germany headquarters said, "No way in hell." Eventually, the passion of the Canadian team won out. Germany held their breath. Now Duncan had to figure out how to shoot the commercial. First, a helicopter powerful enough to lift a Volkswagen vertically off the ground had to be found. Next, six classic VW Beetles were brought in. Duncan wanted the car to fall right side up. But when the first Beetle was dropped from the helicopter, it fell trunk first because of the weight of the engine. So the engine was removed from the second Beetle. But when it was dropped, the wind took it and it fell sideways. Three more attempts were made, but each time something unexpected happened that ruined the shot. Now Duncan had five destroyed VW Beetles and only had one left. Everybody held their breath. The last Volkswagen was hoisted up by the helicopter,
and

0: Let go.
1: There are two ways to make a Volkswagen go 225 kilometers an hour.
0: It fell perfectly.
1: The other way is to make a new Volkswagen.
0: The commercial then cut to exciting scenes of a VW Corrado speeding along a twisty road.
1: The new supercharged 158 horsepower, 225 kilometer an hour Corrado.
0: In the final shot of the commercial, the Corrado skids to a stop. Then, the old VW Beetle falls from the sky behind it in slow motion.
1: From Volkswagen.
0: It was a dramatic, memorable, tongue-in-cheek demonstration of the speed of the new Volkswagen Corrado. Back in the early 90s, Janet Keston and Nancy Vonk were a creative team at advertising agency Ogilvy & Mather Toronto. They were assigned to the Dove soap account. That year was a tipping point for the soap company, as its 35-year patent was expiring. Dove was worried a competitor had a clone product in the works. It was the first time in decades that Dove's number one status looked shaky. Because Janet and Nancy were new to the account, Dove organized a technical briefing in its lab. There they learned that Dove wasn't a soap, technically speaking. It contained a non-soap ingredient developed during World War II to gently clean the skin of burn victims. Because of that, Dove is pH neutral, which is one of the fundamental reasons why it's so easy on skin. It didn't strip away skin oils the way other soaps do. Squeaky clean skin is actually irritated, dried out skin. The lab technicians also mentioned you could actually do a litmus test on Dove. As you may remember from high school science class, litmus paper changes color when it detects alkalinity. The lab folks told Nancy and Janet that if you were to hold a piece of yellow litmus paper to Dove, it wouldn't change color. But if you held the same litmus paper to other soaps, it would turn ink blue instantly because of the high alkalinity. Janet and Nancy asked which other soaps had that kind of high alkalinity. The answer was, all soaps. When they left the Dove lab, Nancy and Janet went to a drugstore, swept dozens of soaps off the shelf, bought some litmus paper, and took it all back to their boardroom. They had to see it to believe it. So they held the yellow litmus paper against all the soaps, even baby soap, and they all turned dark blue again and again. But when they held the litmus paper to the Dove bar, it didn't change color. That gave them an idea. The litmus test was so persuasive, why not show it on television? The resulting commercial was incredibly simple. First, it showed a piece of litmus paper being dipped into a household cleanser, which looked like a Mr. Clean bottle. It turned dark blue. Then a piece of yellow litmus paper was held against a bar of family soap, then beauty soap, then even baby soap. In each case, the litmus paper turned blue. But when it was held against Dove, it remained yellow, measuring no alkalinity. There was no voiceover. Nancy and Janet wanted the story to be told objectively. The commercial was perceived as an enormous risk by the top brass at their own ad agency and at Lever Brothers, parent company of Dove. The ad didn't show a woman, there was no voiceover, and the commercial contained no emotion. It was purely rational, a chemistry test. It simply broke the rules of Dove advertising, established decades earlier by Ogilvy & Mather founder David Ogilvy. Ogilvy himself was so unhappy with the proposed commercial, he even wrote a scolding letter to Ogilvy Toronto saying, "Science won't sell." Well, Mr. Ogilvy was wrong. When the commercial aired, Dove sales went through the roof. The simple demonstration completely reframed Dove and forced other brands to rethink the way they spoke to women about soft mud.

oil soaps. 33 other countries would adapt the commercial. And it all started by choosing not to tell people about the mildness of Dove, but to show people instead.

0: The power of a demonstration commercial cannot be overstated. Seeing is believing. When judging international advertising award shows, language can often get in the way. German judges struggle to understand English commercials. The French struggle with Portuguese commercials. English-speaking judges try to interpret Japanese ads. But there is one universal language, the demonstration commercial. No words required. When you see a drop of crazy glue hold a construction worker in the air, it's incredibly persuasive. When a gorilla violently throws a piece of luggage around his cage and it survives, nothing else needs to be said. And when a soap tells you it's mild on your skin and proves it in real time with litmus paper, that's all you need to see. Next week, we'll tackle recent demonstration commercials. It takes a confident advertiser to present a simple demonstration. No flash, no fireworks, no catchy jingles. That's when an advertiser puts their money where their mouth is. And occasionally puts an ad writer under their Volvo. When you're under the influence. I'm Terry O'Reilly. This episode was recorded in the Terrestream Airstream Mobile Recording Studio. Producer, Debbie O'Reilly. Sound engineer, Jeff Devine. Under the Influence theme by Casey Pick, Jeremiah Pick, and James Ayton. Tunes provided by APM Music. 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
1: Hi, this is Maureen Hutchison from St. Albert, Alberta. Fun fact, one day, a company executive was playing with a new glue his company had developed and couldn't believe how quickly it worked. He yelled, "This is some crazy glue." The name stuck.
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4: Officials in New Brunswick send out information asking people to stay away from newborn fawns. They say the baby deer are most likely not in need of assistance. And on the phone in, wildlife biologist Bob Bancroft takes your questions.
5: This is CBC News. It's 12 o'clock. Good afternoon. I'm Danielle Edwards. Here's what's making news this hour. In Nova Scotia, a man has died in a boating accident on Aylesford Lake in Kings County, and a search is continuing for another man. In a news release, RCMP have identified the dead man as a 70-year-old from Aylesford. The release says a report came in yesterday that two people had been ejected from a boat on the lake. Five people were in the boat at the time that police say surface conditions of the water changed. A search is still underway for the other person who was thrown from the boat. Police say he is a 58-year-old man from Aylesford. The three others who were on the boat were not injured, according to police. A civil air search and rescue team is part of the search, as well as an RCMP underwater recovery team. Now to international news in Venezuela. Cheers erupt as a man is pulled alive from the rubble 8 days after the devastating earthquakes. The 43-year-old security guard had been trapped in the basement of a shopping center. Rescuers

0: initially made contact with him over the weekend and have been working for days to free him. Close to 2,300 people have been killed by the earthquakes. About 40,000 are still missing. Elsewhere, in other news, Pope Leo is facing the first confrontation of his papacy. The Vatican has formally excommunicated a breakaway Catholic group after it ordained bishops without the Pope's permission. Megan Williams has more.
1: The Vatican isn't just punishing the bishops who took part. It says the entire Society of St. Pius X, known as the SSPX, is now in schism, a severe rupture. That means its priests and formal followers are considered cut off from the wider Catholic Church and excommunicated. The move comes after the Swiss-based ultra-traditionalist society consecrated four new bishops this week without Pope Leo's approval. Under church law, only the Pope can authorize new bishops because bishops are seen as successors to Jesus' apostles. The Vatican says SSPX priests now celebrate the sacraments illicitly. The group has long rejected key reforms of the 1960s Second Vatican Council, particularly reforms that opened the door to Mass in local languages and improved ties with Jews and other Christian denominations. Megan Williams, CBC News, the Vatican.
0: Closer to home, the intense heat wave that has been baking parts of Ontario and Quebec is spreading to the East Coast. Environment Canada has expanded its heat warnings across New Brunswick, Nova Scotia, and PEI. The dangerous system is still punishing central Canada. Some areas are expected to feel like 45 degrees with the humidity. In other news in the Maritimes, since some Prince Edward Islanders will be getting money from the province tomorrow as part of the new Island Essentials benefit. All PEI residents who are over 19 and filed an income tax return will receive between $175 and $365 for the year. The amount depends on annual income and family status. Higher earners will get a single lump sum in November. Others will get paid in up to four installments starting tomorrow. PEI Premier Rob Lance says this is an expanded version of previous benefits.
2: With this program, anybody under the roof who is eligible under the criteria that the minister's outlined will receive a benefit. It's an expanded program that's more fair, targets more people, and is more generous. We think it is an excellent way to respond to the affordability challenges.
0: The Island Essentials benefit replaces the sales tax credit and energy rebate program. The province says around 95,000 islanders will receive the new benefit in some form. And finally, the Junior and U23 Canoe Sprint World Championship are underway in Dartmouth. Athletes are competing on Lake Bannock for the next several days. Noah McNabb Van Horn is 9 years old. She's been paddling for 5 years and participates in the Lake Bannock paddling summer camps. She says she hopes to compete one day.
3: It's really, like, motivating because you can, like, see what, like we could be paddling in this in a few years, maybe, but it's, like, cool to see what, like, we could be like this. Like, it's just fun.
0: The event features Olympians and world champions from 54 different nations. It follows the Master Canoe Sprint World Championships held in Dartmouth last week. And that's the news to this hour. Your weather is up next.
4: Hi, good afternoon. I'm CBC meteorologist Tina Simkin. A yellow warning for heat is in effect for all of New Brunswick today, with the exception of the Fundy Coast, where southwesterly winds, 20 gusting up to 40 kilometers per hour, will hold temperatures in the upper teens to lower 20s. But inland, the temperatures will range between 28 and 32 degrees. The clouds will build once again this afternoon, and there are chances for showers, even risks of thunderstorms, with the winds remaining southwesterly, with the exception of near and around thunderstorms, where we can expect lots of lightning, heavy rain, and gusty wind conditions. Overnight tonight, the skies will become partly cloudy, fog patches will develop, and temperatures will drop between 16 and 21 degrees. For Prince Edward Island, a yellow warning for heat is in effect here as well, with temperatures reaching highs near 28 degrees, cooler along areas of the coast, with southwesterly winds 20 gusting up to 40 kilometers per hour. There are chances for showers, even a risk of thunderstorms this afternoon as well as this evening, but skies become partly cloudy overnight, with fog patches developing and temperatures dropping down to 18 degrees. For Nova Scotia, at least for the mainland, a heat warning is in effect here as well, with temperatures reaching anywhere from 27 to 31 degrees. It will be cooler along areas of the coast, but Cape Breton, the clouds will be fairly thick here throughout the day, and temperatures should hold at around 24 degrees. We had round one of thunderstorms this morning, and there are possibilities of scattered showers and thunderstorms to develop across all of Nova Scotia later.

0: On this afternoon. If any thunderstorms do form, they will linger into the evening forecast, and then skies will become partly cloudy overnight tonight with fog patches redeveloping and temperatures dropping between 18 and 21 degrees. Maritime Noon starts now.
1: Thank you, Tina. I'm Diane Paquette, in for Bob Murphy. Welcome to Maritime Noon. Today on the phone in, some wildlife sightings can be fleeting, others last a lifetime.
2: We've had one red squirrel. We call her Grandma. She's raised several litters here on our property, and we know her now. She's looking gray in the face. This may be her last season. It's like I look for her every day.
1: Tell us about the animals that you're seeing in your part of the Maritimes. Wildlife biologist Bob Bancroft explains their behavior. That's coming up on Maritime Noon. But first, to Prince Edward Island, where potato farmers are facing a different challenge this year. Last year, they coped with serious drought. This year, the wet weather is delaying planting. Farmers say it's tough when they're already facing high costs just to plant. The one crop that has sales booming is new potatoes. The CBC's Nancy Russell spoke with Eric Visser while he was planting new potatoes, and with Greg MacDonald, General Manager of the PEI Potato Board.
3: So first we planted them with we have our planters, they're 6-row planters, and then we separate them in beds of 18, and then we cover them with the row cover, and then irrigate them and they grow.
4: What kind of timing is there when you're trying to grow new potatoes?
3: We try to start as early as we can, so we planted in early April, I think, mid-April, and then that's about 2 weeks earlier than everyone else, and we're 2 weeks earlier digging everyone else. So we try to start quite a bit earlier, so then, yeah, we're ready earlier.
4: Can you explain how the row covers work?
3: It's just like fabric that goes over the 18 rows. It basically just creates a greenhouse effect. The sun can get through it, but the heat doesn't get out. And then, yeah, just greenhouse, and it keeps the warmth in. And then when it's like cold and there's frost, the frost doesn't get on those potatoes because it's warm underneath.
4: You added irrigation this year. Tell me about that.
3: Well, that's why we were in this field this year. Last year we were in a different field, but this one we can irrigate in. So then when it was drier in the spring and then we could just keep the potatoes growing nicely so that they get some nice water on them, keep them growing.
4: You needed water. I'm surprised.
3: We didn't need it, but it always helps. Potatoes can take about 1 inch of rain a day, I think. So we try to keep as much as we can coming on these guys to keep them growing.
4: What kind of challenge was the weather this spring?
3: It wasn't too bad. It's mostly just been bad this week. We couldn't dig yesterday. It's not great digging today. So it hasn't been bad because we only started digging last week and it didn't rain much. So it's not too bad other than when it rains, we can't dig.
4: So the fact that it was sort of a cooler spring, you didn't feel it because of the row cover?
3: Yeah, basically it didn't affect it a whole lot. It affected it a little bit. We thought it might be a little behind, but then the warmer days in the late May and early June really caught up and it ended up being right on track.
4: How did your time when you started harvest compare this year with previous years?
3: It was just about the same. I think 2 days later we were this year, but so far we've sold like 50% more and dug 50% more, so it hasn't affected a whole lot. We just made up for the loss 2 days late by just digging more.
4: What about sales? You mentioned that you've added some locations this summer.
3: Yeah, we have 3 new stand locations and 5 more stores. So we kind of spread out farther around the island, just kind of try to get more out there. So we're selling quite a few more this year. And like Cool Breeze, they're a big customer. They sell a lot of our potatoes. So they're good, yeah.
5: Greg Donald, I'm General Manager of the PEI Potato Board.
4: How was potato planting in 2026?
5: Well, it's pretty much completed at this point, but it was a wet, cool spring. And the

0: rain that we had in the month of May and to date has been above normal, and that caused a lot of delays. So it's a little later than normal this year, and I would say we're probably a week to 10 days around there later than normal finishing up planting.
1: What is the impact if people are starting and stopping? Is there any concern about that?
0: Oh, certainly, yeah, because we're dealing with wet soil, and if soil is too wet in planting, when it dries out, it clumps, and that can cause issues throughout the growing season. So you need to have a nice, an ideal soil. And certainly from an efficiencies point of view, people, equipment, and it's always most efficient when you can start and kind of keep at it. So a lot of stops and starts, delays can be more inefficient and more costly. And of course, delays, we have a limited window here on PEI to produce all our crops, in particular potatoes, so that can create more challenges, to get a full season crop later in the year. So, but again, this time of the year, it's early. We're hopeful that we'll have good weather. We didn't last year. We had a really bad drought last year. But if we have good weather, we can certainly make up that lost time this time of the year through the rest of the season.
1: Are there still any impacts being felt of the drought last year?
0: Oh, certainly, yeah. A lot of economic impacts, and it was very costly for agriculture on PEI. Net of any insurance programs, things like that, it probably cost the industry over close to $100 million and over $90 million. And if you look at that from a multiplier, all the direct and indirect effects in the economy, PI, it's probably was over $500 million. Yeah, the impact. So that certainly has lasting effects from an economic and financial point of view, and as well, it was more challenging. Today customers, they want whether it's a processing customer or fresh retail, they want a consistent supply of good quality products. So we're certainly challenged on the supply side. Because a lot of farms had reductions of up to 30, or more percent last year in yield. So managing that, keeping our customers happy, and our holdings, today they're well below where they normally would be this time of year. Our potatoes that are left in storage from last year's crop.
2: That's Greg McDonald with the PEI Potato Board, and he spoke with the CBC's Nancy Russell. We also heard from Eric Visser, who was planting new potatoes.

0: to New Brunswick now, where baby deer are often seen roaming along the sides of highways, sometimes appearing like they've been abandoned. Last week, the New Brunswick government sent out a note asking people to leave fawns alone. It's a reminder that these animals are not actually in need of help, and it could be dangerous to try to intervene. Graham Forbes is a professor of forestry and environmental management at the University of New Brunswick. He's also director of the New Brunswick Cooperative Fish and Wildlife Research Unit at UNB. And he spoke with the CBC's Khalil Akhtar.
1: So tell me, why are fawns often left on their own by their mothers?
2: It's a strategy to avoid predation. So predators pick up on scent. Or visually. So you've got a situation where deer fawns are highly camouflaged and they don't move around much, so they're hard to see. And if you can't smell them, it's even better because anything like a bear or a coyote or a bobcat would have a much harder time finding a fawn, at least for the first couple of weeks of its life.
1: They're often left alone, like almost completely in the open, right? They really depend on their camouflage and not much else here.
2: Yeah, the females will give birth right about now, a week ago starting, and they'll pick almost anywhere, but usually a place with some vegetation that's fairly high, like ferns along a riverbank or maybe even in people's gardens or hay fields. And so

0: time, they'll just stay put, and people could go right up to them and pick them up if they wanted. They're so attuned to that strategy of just staying still. And then as you get stronger leg muscles, they get more mobile, and you start seeing it moving around a little bit more.
1: And presumably the adult comes back periodically to check on them and make sure they're fed and so on.
0: Yeah, so this is why a lot of people think they're abandoned this time of year. You have lots of reports of people seeing a deer fawn and thinking it's by itself. It's probably, in most cases, not by itself. So the problem with that strategy is if the female is hanging around, you know, the mother is hanging around all the time, she's going to bring scent to the area and then make it easier for the predator later to find the fawn. So her strategy is to feed maybe once or twice every 24 hours and let the fawn nurse and then go away 100 meters and forage. It can stay roughly in the area, but it looks to people that the fawn has been abandoned, and most likely hasn't.
1: How long before a fawn develops the odor that attracts predators?
0: Well, they have very, very little odor at first. And people just say no odor, but it's technically a little bit of an odor. But after a week to 3 weeks, it seems to vary. When they're born, they don't have scent glands, or they're not well developed, and so they're not putting out odor. And as they grow, they develop these scent glands. But also, they start picking up odor from the mother when she visits. They start nibbling on vegetation, and then the physiology kicks in, and they start producing more and more scent. So it varies, you know, a week to 3 weeks, somewhere in there, they'll start losing that scentless period.
1: How often does this happen, that you hear of people trying to tend to a baby deer, trying to do what they think is best in that moment, a deer that isn't actually abandoned?
0: Yeah, well, it shows up on the news quite frequently, and I know people on Facebook, et cetera, seem to talk about it. It's a common desire to help on a problem that's not really a problem. And so the hard part is knowing if the animal is abandoned. So if you see a deer fawn next to a, let's say, a road-killed adult deer, that could be the mother, so that's be an issue of it being by itself and needing help. Or if it was injured, or if it's been walking around in the open, bleating loudly for a day or two, that's usually a sign it's lost. And so those would be cases of maybe concern being valid. But any other time, if you just see a fawn walking around your garden or in a field or any place with some vegetation, it's most likely being looked after by its mother 100 meters away.
1: If the animal is injured, if it's clear to you that this animal does not have an adult looking after it, you know, a roadkill situation or some other situation, what sorts of resources are out there? What do you need to do?
0: Yeah, you can give Department of Natural Resources a call, and a ranger could assess the situation. There's also Atlantic Wildlife Institute near Sackville that handles a lot of orphaned animals. But I think the policy would be to call Natural Resources and let the local office come and assess the situation.
1: What are the options that a ranger has in those situations?
0: Well, I guess it depends how badly injured it is. If it's a badly broken leg, I'm not sure they would try to save it. But again, I don't know that decision. If it's able to be caught, because after a couple of weeks, they start getting pretty fast. We had a research project on them 20 years ago. We're putting radio collars on deer fawns. And after about 10 days, if one started running, you weren't likely to catch it. But before that, fairly easy. So I guess it depends on how old the animal was when the rangers are assessing.
2: That's Graham Forbes. He's a professor of forestry and environmental management, as well as the director of the New Brunswick Cooperative Fish and Wildlife Research Unit at UNB. And he spoke with the CBC's Khalil Akhtar.
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2: And it's 21 minutes after 12 on this Thursday afternoon. Great to have you along for the ride. Well, it's probably

0: fair to say that the beaver, Canada's national animal, got a lot of attention yesterday, what with it being Canada Day and all. Beavers are fun to watch as they build their dams, swim effortlessly, and occasionally slap their tails on the water. And maybe you've been watching a beaver in your part of the Maritimes, or perhaps it's another wild animal and you have questions about that animal's behavior. Well, you're in luck. Wildlife biologist Bob Bancroft is joining us today, and he'd love to hear your stories, and he has some insights on animal behavior. So give us a call, 1-800-565-1940. You can also send us an email to marnoon@cbc.ca. Bob Bancroft is joining us today via Zoom from his home in Palmkett, Nova Scotia. Welcome back, Bob.
1: Belated Happy Canada Day, Diane.
0: To you as well. And listen, what kind of animals have you been seeing in your neck of the woods, Bob?
1: Well, it's a very busy time, as I think a lot of people know, in the spring like this. Yesterday, we have a long driveway through the woods to get to the main road. And first thing that happened was I was using a spacing saw. There's always new growth that tends to close the driveway in. And there in the middle of the driveway on the green patch that goes down the center was a fawn, just like what Graham was talking about, laying there. And the mother was just up the hill in the woods. So I simply stopped got the machine stopped and went back and left it there. But the other things we've seen, it's a busy spot here. Gaspereau Run is just about over in the pond. A school of sea trout arrived a few weeks ago. A bobcat went by with a chipmunk in its mouth about half a week ago. That was a bit of a pleasant surprise, except for the chipmunk.
0: Right.
1: But everybody has to eat around here.
0: Yep.
1: And there was quite a crop of young chipmunks this year. So it's been an unusual year in the sense that a lot of trees that got stressed last year didn't make it in around the wetland that I have. They got too dry and they held on for last fall and over the winter, but then they didn't have the energy to survive when they tried to put out needles or leaves in the spring. So it's been a very interesting year after what we went through last year.
0: Right. And, you know, some people, Bob, have been talking about bears recently in the Maritimes. On social media, people mentioned that a large black bear was seen in Cole Harbour. And then in New Brunswick, mama bears were spotted near St. John and Fredericton with cubs in tow. And, the officials were saying that those bears were probably simply moving through and to just avoid them. But what should we keep in mind if we see a bear at this time of year?
1: Well, it's a interesting time for the animals just from the point of view of there's quite a bit of food in the woods. For example, they were eating horsetails here earlier when they first came out. But a bear needs quite a bit of food. They're a good-sized animal, and they can weigh 500 pounds, the males, and females are maybe half that size or a little more. But they're essentially on the move. They come out of hibernation hungry, and it's not the berry season yet. It's coming on, but they have a bit of a drive to get food. And the thing there is a couple of things. First of all, with human sprawl or urban squall, whatever causes a squall, they really don't have any place to go where they cannot be seen much anymore in the Maritimes. They're visible on people's lawns occasionally, and I've seen that this spring here. We have a big male here that's kind of nice, and I'd like to think actually that he was born in a den that I built back in the property some years ago, because there was a female who actually took up on that property and on the property here, and there was a youngster involved. So in that particular case, Diane, the neighbors were already being careful about raccoons and that sort of thing feeding on extra food. So nobody really had to change any way. We just got to keep the garbage and keep the, I learned the hard way that if your compost pile growls in the dark,

0: You're probably putting things in the compost that they shouldn't be there. So there's a bunch of things. The one thing I really feel that bears don't like to be surprised. And if you're hiking like those people in Dartmouth or almost anywhere where there's essentially a bear habitat, make enough noise or sing God Save the King but let them know you're coming. The few really bad experiences people have told me about was when they're walking along the trail on their own property and all of a sudden a bear rose out of the bushes 6 feet away and they were perfectly quiet and the bear is startled, they're startled. And that's when some of the bears can be defensive and become offensive.
1: Right. And some people use bear bells. You know, if they're going to be walking in the woods, yeah, they'll have like a little bell on them. I have heard that bears' eyesight is not great, but is their hearing better?
0: Yeah, they hear very well and they have a great sense of smell.
1: Mm-hmm.
0: So those are two things. And you're, that's why I'm suggesting that you vocalize. If you're alone, you can just hum to yourself or whatever. It doesn't have to be fancy. What you're doing is letting anybody know, any wildlife know that you're on the trail, and that will make a difference because 99.9% of the time they'll just leave you alone.
1: Yeah, I heard Graham Forbes talking about, you know, the mothers leave the fawns behind because they don't have much of a smell. This is a survival tactic. He mentioned that, you know, that's to protect them from coyotes or bears. I didn't realize that bears might predate on a fawn.
0: Yes. And they actually do on moose calves as well.
1: Mm.
0: They're opportunistic. It's only for a short time while the young are somewhat incapacitated and still learning how to use their legs. But I've actually watched a bobcat with a fawn that was being tracked. Sorry, a doe with a fawn who was being tracked by a bobcat. So bobcats can be opportunistic as well. So there's coyotes and all three of those animals can be a predator.
1: Right. And I think one of the most important things to emphasize is that if you see a bear somewhere near your property, do not feed the bear.
0: You're absolutely right. Once a bear thinks that people are an access point for food, things can go wrong pretty quickly. And it's very hard for a bear to learn otherwise once they got used to an easy meal from other people's places. So keeping your compost and keeping your garbage in a place where they can't access it. I've seen situations where they're walking, they're getting into the back of a half-ton truck because somebody left the garbage there overnight, or they're walking into the house on the porch. So the best thing is not to have them learn any bad habits at all and separate food from people.
1: And just let the bear move along. Just watch from a distance, inside preferably if you can, and just let him move on.
0: Yes, and they often have a pattern. I mean, here where I am, there's a beach, and starting later this month, a lot of the bears make the way across the channel from the mainland and spend their days eating blueberries and foxberries and bearberries and all kinds of things that are growing on the dunes. And they tend to do this with people picking, and the bears know that the people are there, but the people rarely know that the bears are there. But they're actually, I have a landowner who was telling me that there's a migration route for that time of year, for the late summer, onto the beach, and then they leave again. So it pays to learn about our neighbors a little, and just seeing a bear is not a cause for a lot of problems, really.
1: Well, our guest today is wildlife biologist Bob Bancroft, and he is taking your calls about the animals and birds that you're seeing near you. Now, our phone system was working up until just a few minutes ago. We've had some problems with our phone system lately. Unfortunately, we've just found out that the phone system is once again down. We do have one line that we can use, so if you would like to call Bob, the number is 902-4 8-4

0: 1-800-273-2088. I'll give that number out again because it's not a number that you are likely familiar with. It's 1-902-484-2088. You can also send us an email to marnoon@cbc.ca. But first, let's check in with Danielle Edwards, who has the latest from the newsroom.
1: Thanks. Nova Scotia RCMP are investigating a fatal boating incident that happened on Aylesford Lake in Kings County. The Mounties say yesterday police, EHS, and the Joint Rescue Coordination Center responded to a report that people had been ejected from a boat on the lake. Authorities learned five Kings County men were boating when the surface conditions of the water changed and two passengers were thrown from the boat. A 70-year-old man was found by an uninvolved boater and was pronounced dead at the scene. Police say there will be a significant presence of first responders in the area of the search as they continue the search for the other missing person, a 58-year-old man. And as we've heard, most of the region is under a yellow warning for heat, save for New Brunswick's Fundy Coast and Cape Breton. Humidex values in most of the region getting to the high 30s and low 40s today and tomorrow. We'll have other news at 1 o'clock.
0: Thank you, Danielle. Our number once again for the phone-in today is 902-484-2088. If you try that line and it rings busy, maybe just try again in a few minutes. Unfortunately, today, with the main phone system being down, we can only take one call at a time. The other thing you can do is send us an email to marnoon@cbc.ca. And my guest today is wildlife biologist Bob Bancroft. He'd love to hear about the animals and the birds that you're seeing in your neck of the woods. Bob, here's an email from Peter Hinklinton in Grafton, who says, "We were lucky enough to have a bird's eye view of a robin's nest this spring. I was surprised to see how quickly the young ones vacated the nest. I went for a run early one morning and the fledglings were chirping and the parents were in attendance. When I came back an hour later, everyone, including the young ones, had gone. Is this a normal occurrence?" And that's from Peter Hinklinton in Grafton.
2: It seems to be, Diane and Peter. My experience is that after the eggs hatch in about 2 weeks, they're ready to go. The young are ready to fledge or fly away. And the parents are pretty insistent that they leave. And as you might know, robins may have several broods over the season. So it seems to expedite the whole thing. They develop very quickly and they leave quite quickly.
0: And when the young fledge, are they able to, you know, gather food on their own, or do they stick near their parents to be fed?
2: I don't think there's any real one way here. Mm-hmm. If there seems to be a problem with a young one, the female or the male will probably continue to feed it for a little while and see what happens. But generally speaking, they're pretty able to look after themselves, and they have a real affinity for lawns. It seems like people do too, as it's a monoculture. But I had a laugh when I mow the lawn here, the robins can't wait. And the bugs are pretty easy to see. So I suspect that a lot of the young robins are doing okay if they don't wind up on a road somewhere.
0: Right. Okay, well, let's go to the phones. We have Corinne Redden on the line from Upper Stewiacke. Hi, Corinne.
3: Hi.
0: Hi, what would you like to tell us about?
3: Well, I live right on the river, and we have plenty of beavers. And the river floods many times a year, but in April we had a really big flood, and the water is right up to the edge of the pavement. And this time, a very large beaver, he came right up, or she, and just sat in the middle of the road, which was fine because the road was flooded out both sides. And then I noticed four other beavers still in the river. And I'm thinking, of course, their home got flooded out if they were in the bank or whatever. But I just thought his behavior was kind of odd. Like, he just sat there and almost like he was patrolling the area, and I could see four other beavers in the river. So I'm wondering, what does that mean for them in terms of, like, rebuilding? Is it threatening for their life in the sense of they no longer have a home or what?
2: Well, Corinne, they're vulnerable at a time like this, so they're probably not very happy with being centrally flooded out.
3: Yeah.
2: If it was early in the year,

0: you wind up with two-year-olds that, like in the spring, two-year-olds that are ready to leave, but they get expelled before the female has another litter of beavers or young beavers. So you wind up four beavers doesn't surprise me, because you could have several beavers from last year or even the year before still in, around, and say, for example, in early May. Usually by the end of May, most of the two-year-olds are expelled or pushed away, and they have to go find their own place to live. But this is a time of upset. It's interesting that I've actually seen beaver houses on the St. John River that went up a bank. It was like a tunnel of the whenever the water level got really high, the beaver could essentially follow the tunnel up the hill, up the bank hill, then went below, it could do it down below. And I've also seen situations where the beavers built two houses, one for the flood and one for the normal. So they weren't connected. So it's something they have to cope with. And of course, with all the forest cutting that we've had, there's a lot of hit and run water that used to slowly seep through forests and get into the river. And now we've wind up with a lot of more, some pretty terrible flooding that goes on. So they've got to cope with this.
1: Right. Okay. So they just start rebuilding again.
0: Yeah. They either that or they'll wait until the water's down. And of course, then they're vulnerable to bears and coyotes and things like that. So it's a nervous time for them. And the other thing about beavers, you mentioned there was a really big one. Apparently, they don't stop growing. They continue to grow.
2: Wow.
0: And there's not too many animals that do that. But they can be up to 110 pounds.
1: Oh, wow. His tail was quite scarred. Like, you could tell that this beaver has seen some life.
0: Yeah. Well, they normally live for about 18 or 20 years, and sometimes they live longer than that. But it's something I learned. You find intriguing things when you're studying nature, and that's one of the things about beavers that I found quite interesting.
1: Okay. Thank you so much.
2: Good questions, Corinne. Thank you so much for calling.
1: Okay, bye.
2: Okay, have a good afternoon. That was Corinne Redden in Upper Stewiacke. And now that she's hung up, the line will be available again. And that line to call Bob Bancroft with your wildlife sightings is 902-484-2088. Our main phone system is down right now, so please use this line, 902-484-2088. Now, Bob, we've had a couple of emails about suspected mange. There's a new one here from Mark Hopkins, and he says he lives in the Wolfville area. He says, I was getting into my car in town at about 8 a.m. about 2 months ago, and I spotted a creature loping down the middle of the road. And as I got closer, I realized it was not somebody's escaped dog. It was a fox. And it was not in great condition. It looked sickly, and it seems to have some sort of mange. I was filming but jumped back into my car because it slowed down and it started to come toward me. What is going on with this poor creature, and can anything be done to help it? And Mark has sent a photo, and essentially it looks like the fur on the tail of the fox is almost gone. And as he says, it does look quite sickly. And Bob, we also got an email recently from a listener in New Brunswick who is reporting the same thing. She is saying that she's seeing some foxes and some raccoons that look like they have mange. That's what it looks like to her. And she's wondering if she can do anything. So have you heard any similar reports, Bob? And is there anything, should we do anything about that when we see animals that look sickly like that?
0: It's very difficult to do because essentially by the time the animal is so incapacitated that you can catch it, it's already, the skin goes really crusty and it's horribly painful for the animals. I should say that that this happens with foxes. It can be transmitted to dogs. And porcupines. I've seen porcupines that had it. So that it's coyotes would get it.

0: a number of the dog family would get it. And it's passed, for example, that fox was probably denning with other foxes. And what you're dealing with is, the fancy term is a sarcoptic mite. Mm. When I say mite, I mean M-I-T-E.
1: Mm-hmm.
0: And it basically lives on the skin of the animal. I actually know of one gentleman who was a teacher of mine, Dr. Don Dodds, who had a pet fox that had mange, and he caught mange himself. So you've got to be careful how you handle these things. But of course, he was able to take the fox to a vet, and they can be treated at an early stage, but the fox was already acclimated to being handled by people. And of course, Don survived too. He was treated. So it is something that at an early stage can be done, but there's a terrible number of raccoons and other animals that wind up succumbing to this. And when their populations are high, it seems like that's the time when it gets passed on quite readily from one individual to another.
1: And so this little mite, it's essentially something similar to a flea. It's feeding on the animal.
0: Yeah, it's what we call an ectoparasite. In other words, it's not in the animal, it's on the animal. And it basically causes the hair to fall out. And that's not a good thing in the wintertime, as you can imagine, Diane.
1: Yeah, yeah. And it must be very uncomfortable for the animal. I feel sorry for them.
0: Yeah, the skin gets cracked.
1: Mm.
0: And I think it's a horrible way to die.
1: Yeah. Well, let's go back to the phone. Gerald Melanson is on the line from Riverview, New Brunswick. Hi, Gerald.
2: Thanks for taking my call.
1: Yeah, we're happy to get your call. Tell us about the animals you're seeing.
2: Well, believe it or not, it's about robins again.
1: Mm-hmm.
2: I dismantled my patio about 3 years ago, and I'm planning on building it again this spring or probably this fall or this spring. And beside my patio, I got two lights on the outside. And these two robins has made a nest on top of one of the lights. Very, very nice nest. Now, there's little birds in there now. There's at least two, could be three. They've hatched last week. Now, my question is, you know, every time I open up the patio and I try to take a, you know, have a quick look, those two robins are fairly protective. They go from the wire and they kind of come close to my door, but they just kind of swing around, go on top of the roof and until I shut the door again. And then they go back in the nest and take care of their business. But my question is, when I build this patio, that nest has to go, I would assume. Is it safe for me to take it down as soon as they're done? Should I wait? That's basically my question. What do I do with this nest? Because it can't stay there.
0: No, and there's a tendency, because of the ectoparasites, the fleas and the lice that wind up in an older nest, that the robins, the male builds alternate nest sites for the female within the territory, and she chooses which one she wants to nest in. So I think it's safe to say that after the babies have learned to fly, you could take that nest down and they will find another, assuming you don't live in a desert, they'll find another tree and be able to nest there. And often the first nests are in softwood trees because the leaves aren't out. And by now, of course, the leaves are all out and they can find nests in hardwood trees that are now providing cover. So I think you're going to be okay, really, Gerald, and they will be too. And as we've already discussed, it takes about 2 weeks and then they get kicked out and they'll move on. So I would build them if that was my option.
2: Okay, well, that's good. At least I got nothing really to worry about. Just wait another week or so when they're gone and then I can take it down and then not worry about it. So they're not going to come back and build another one next year.
0: They might. If it works really well for them, they might be back next year. But by that time, you're going to be done, I hope.
2: Yes, right.
0: And the other thing that sometimes you can do is actually put up, it's like a birdhouse with the front missing. You could put a nesting platform up for them somewhere around the place to get them away from just that one spot, one lamppost.
2: Right.
1: That's a good idea.
2: Okay. No, well, thanks for your time. I appreciate it. Thank you.
1: Gerald, thanks so much for calling.
2: Okay. Thank you. Bye-bye.
1: Bye for now.

0: Okay, now that Gerald has hung up, that number will be available again. And the number today is 902-484-2088. And if you're just tuning in and you're wondering, why aren't they giving out the 1-800 number? Sadly, that number has been malfunctioning lately, and right now it is not working. So we do have one line that's available to speak with Bob Bancroft, and that is 902-484-2088. So while we wait for that next call to come in, Bob, here's an email from Anona Seawick, who says, I live in Annapolis County near Granville Ferry, and some critters ran across the road in front of my car earlier this week. It was a mama and two little young ones, and to me, they looked like otters. Is that possible, or was I seeing something else? And that's from Anona.
1: That would be very possible with in that particular situation in Granville, where the Annapolis River is. We have otters here at the house here, and the female gave birth in a log that I have a friend who does some forestry work, and he saved me hollow logs, fairly good sized ones, because nobody wants to buy a piece of hardwood with a hole in the middle. And I've used them over the years for denning logs to put them out on the property here. And apparently we had one who, we don't bother the animal, but we see it coming out of the outlet of our pond and up the hill and across the orchard and into the woods where I've got a denning log. And they'd be getting pretty active this time of year because the youngsters would be on the move. So that's exactly. It's hard. They're a beautiful animal and they're fairly distinctive just by their size.
0: They are beautiful. They are awfully cute, I have to say. Very charming.
1: Yes, and we have people visiting here at the house. You wind up being cautionary, but every time they've gone down to look at them when they're in the pond, the otters come over to look at them. I kind of like that.
0: Well, the internet is kind of running on otter videos right now. I have to say there are so many cute otter videos. Now, these are mostly otters in captivity. So these would be otters that are pretty friendly to humans. But they show the otters like displaying their babies, like picking them up and showing them to people. I don't know if that's a thing with wild animals. Probably not.
1: Probably not. That's right. But they are adaptable, just like they have to be these days.
0: Okay, well, let's go back to the phones, Bob, because we have Susea Gordon on the line from Cole Harbor. Hi there, Susea.
2: Hi there. Thanks for taking my call.
0: Well, thank you for calling.
2: I have a question. I actually don't live in Cole Harbor. I'm actually in North End, Halifax. But we seem to have three baby white squirrels. Now they're the red squirrels, but I'm just wondering, they're not albinos, so could they be leucastic? Like, where would they come from? There's three of them. They seem to be babies, like smallish right now.
1: Mm-hmm. If they have pink eyes and no other coloration than white, they are probably albinos, but a lot of times they're just a white phase. And they have naturally pigmented eyes.
2: They don't have red eyes. They don't have pink eyes. No.
1: That's good because that means that normal light, their eyes will function in a normal way. And it's probably some sort of just genetic aberration that occasionally if you get the chromosomes or the genes for the male or what have contained some white and the female have some white. Well, then once in a while they'll have white ones, and it sounds like it's definitely happened with the squirrels, young squirrels you're looking at. So they'll be better off in the winter, but they're going to stand out in the summer, aren't they?
2: Oh, they do. I was just a little worried about them because we do have a lot of cats in the neighborhood, and I'm just hoping that they don't show up too much.
1: Well, that's pretty unusual. I mean, I've heard of them and I've seen the odd one, and people have sent me pictures. But you're right. The cats are going to be a problem there because any time that those little squirrels move, it's going to be very visual

0: So
1: they're very visual, and they don't seem to be very afraid of human beings either. You can stand right next to the tree, the trunk they're on, and they don't seem to want to run away. So it's kind of dangerous for them.
0: Yes, unfortunately, I know you got to be careful around here to not trip over the chipmunks will run right over your feet. and the squirrels just pretend you're not there. It's kind of fun because we don't have a dog or a cat. So they really don't have a reason to be worried unless there's a bobcat or a crow that might be hungry.
1: Oh dear. Well, I don't think we have any of those right now in the North End, but we'll keep our eyes out, I guess, for these poor little guys.
0: Yeah. So, thank you for calling.
1: Thank you.
2: Susaya, thank you so much for calling. And if you would like to give Bob Bancroft a call, now that Susaya has hung up, that line will be available again. It's 902-484-2088. And we're using that line because our 1-800 line is just on the blink right now. I wanted to take a moment, Bob, to read an email from Catherine Downton, who is saying, in these heat wave conditions, what is the best way to make sure that the critters around us get some water, especially in urban settings? So what are your thoughts on that, on providing animals with a source of clean and preferably cool water?
0: That is a really good thing to be doing. Catherine's absolutely right. A bird bath can become next to or under in the shade of a shrub is what my wife Alice does quite a bit. The trick is you have to put water out on a fairly regular basis because and you wind up with the squirrels, the chipmunks, and a whole bunch of birds coming there to it. And you've got to keep it clean. Mm-hmm. That is to clean. And that's what Alice does. Quite a bit here is she every few days she'll scrub it out, and she doesn't use a lot of Javix or anything. It's just a case of scrubbing it with a scrubby pad and then adding fresh water, and you're really doing something useful for the animals if you don't have an open body of water. And the other thing is a lot of birds will feel more comfortable coming to that bird bath rather than going down to, for example, our pond. You're exposing yourself to red-tailed hawks or sharp-shin hawks or whatever. There's a number of predators that can see you very easily on the side of a pond, even with the greenery we've got here. So, but the birds will learn and the animals will learn where the bird bath is, and they'll just come back when they need to drink.
2: Yeah. Good point. Here's an email from Chuck McCready in Parsboro, who says that he has been feeding the crows in his neighborhood for a few years. He says that the crows will come when he caws to them. Sometimes he doesn't even need to do anything and they recognize him. He says that sometimes he will hide the food that he gives them from the gulls, and he puts it near a spruce tree. Now the crows seem to know where this little hiding place is. They're pretty smart. He said, recently, when my wife and I returned to the house, after about an hour or so, we found several rows of maple leaves standing upright in four or five consecutive rows on our ramp. And he's just wondering, could that have been the crows leaving him a little gift?
0: Crows are amazing. I wouldn't put it past them. They recognize individuals. And if you are a person who's actually done something bad to a crow and the crows know about it, you're marked as somebody to dislike. And the converse is that if you do good things for crows, they recognize you as an individual and they'll come to you and you're friends. So it's funny how ravens and crows both like little gaudy items and will play around with you're feeding them, so they do something for you, whether it's a stone or in some cases they abscond with car keys. It causes a bit of a riot.
2: Mm-hmm, but, something shiny.
0: But generally speaking, they're really smart animals. The brain has developed in a different way than in humans, but they're capable of doing some pretty amazing things and thinking their way through things. So I wouldn't put it past them if they

0: if they saw a chance to use the maple keys right now and arrange them in a certain way, they might just do that. Because let's face it, they're not hungry, Diane. Mm-hmm. They're being fed.
1: Well, let's go back to the phone, Bob, because we have Terry Anstey on the line from Kensington PEI. Good afternoon, Terry.
2: Hi, how are you?
1: Great. We only have a few minutes left, but what would you like to talk about?
2: Okay, so we recently moved into a big old farmhouse. It's been sitting empty for a couple of years, and we noticed the past three nights we have around a swarm of 81 bats or so that we've counted. As soon as it falls dusk, every night, 81 to maybe 100. How do we get rid of them? Because we have young kids and a dog.
0: Well, are they in the attic?
2: They're either in the eaves or coming out of the attic, and it's a huge attic. So, we wouldn't be able to see where they are in there.
0: Well, first of all, bats are really, Terry, somewhat endangered because of a disease that they developed, some white nose syndrome is what it's called. So in many ways, listeners who care about nature would be really happy to hear about the bats. It's very difficult. I have bat houses up here, but you have to learn more about bats, and I don't have the time to be telling you a lot about it, but there are ways of getting the bats out of the attic by accessing the holes and putting a plastic bag over them where they're getting out without an end, so that they wind up being able to drop around, come out of the hole into the plastic bag, but then the bottom of the bag is not able to let them back in.
1: Right. And Bob, we only have a few seconds left, but might be worth a call to wildlife officials as well, so that the bats are not harmed.
0: And I would get up some bat houses.
1: Exactly. My guest today was wildlife biologist Bob Bancroft, and he's going to be back on Tuesday, October 13th, right after Thanksgiving. Our show tomorrow on Friday is with Nikki Jabour. She'll be giving you gardening tips, so be sure to tune in. Thank you.
3: 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And on demand on CBC Listen. Coming up after the news, it's Quirks and Quarks with Bob McDonald.
4: Today, it's our always fascinating listener question show, featuring some real head-scratchers, like, are comets eternal? Why are robin's eggs blue? Did dinosaurs make milk? Were there ever giant humans? And more.
5: This is CBC News. It's 1 o'clock. Good afternoon. I'm Danielle Edwards. Here's what's making news this hour. A 70-year-old man has died in a boating incident on Aylesford Lake in Kings County. In a news release, RCMP said a report came in yesterday that two people had been ejected from a boat on the lake. Five people were in the boat at the time that police say surface conditions of the water changed. An uninvolved boater found the 70-year-old and he was pronounced dead at the scene. Crews have been searching for the second man, who RCMP have identified as a 58-year-old. A search is still underway for the other person who was thrown from the boat. Police say the three others who were in the boat were not injured. A civil air search and rescue team is part of the search, as well as an RCMP underwater recovery team. Elsewhere in the news, Alberta is expected to lay out a new pipeline proposal with plans to ship 1 million barrels of oil per day to the BC coast. It is a contentious project that has sparked a bitter battle between some of Western Canada's premiers. Rafi Bujikanian has more on what we're expected to hear from Premier Danielle Smith.
6: She's going to come out and tell Canadians what she's got for a new pipeline to the West Coast. Now, that plan is for public consumption, but perhaps more importantly, also for the government to hear. The federal government would have until October 1st to decide whether or not this project fits into what it calls the national interest. A thumbs up on that means the project gets fast-tracked through Ottawa's major projects office to begin actual construction. But there are still a couple of unknowns in all of this. For months, Alberta has not had a

0: private sector champion for the pipeline. We also still don't know the actual route this project will take. It's also worth noting that just 18 days after Ottawa is supposed to make a call on the project in October, Albertans go to the polls to answer that referendum question on whether or not the province should stay part of Canada or have an eventual vote on secession. Rafi Budjukanyan, CBC News, Ottawa.
1: Back in the Maritimes, the soggy weather was a challenge for PEI potato farmers trying to get their crop in the ground this season. It took longer to plant than usual, which meant added expenses for farmers. Greg Donald is general manager of the PEI Potato Board.
2: If soil is too wet in planting, it can, when it dries out, it clumps, and that can cause issues throughout the growing season. So you need to have a nice, you know, an ideal soil. And certainly from an efficiencies point of view, people, equipment, and it's always most efficient when you can start and kind of keep at it. So a lot of stops and starts, delays can be more inefficient and more costly.
1: Donald says planting took until the end of June for some growers. He says many are still feeling the impacts of last year's drought. Yields were down about 30%, which meant about a $90 million loss across the island in 2025. Finally, in other news, a man from St. John who saved a teen from drowning has been given the Carnegie Medal for acts of extraordinary heroism. It's an award given to people in the U.S. and Canada who risk their lives to save others. Matthew Baxter was on a site survey visit at the Little River Reservoir in St. John in June of last year before the beach was staffed with seasonal lifeguards. He says he heard some commotion from the water and a call for help.
3: Their friends were on the beach and pointing out and being like, oh, he needs help. And that's when it clicked. I went for a quick run down the hill and through the fence. And one of the folks from the city likes to put it that I kind of came through the fence like the Kool-Aid man and then out into the water. And thankfully, I remembered enough at least to get my helmet and my survey vest and my phone out of my pocket. But that was about it. All I had thought about before I hit the water.
1: Baxter says it wasn't exactly textbook life-saving, but he was able to talk the teen through the rescue, and the youth was still conscious when they touched land. Baxter says the award reflects him being at the right place, doing the right thing at the right time. And that's the news to this hour. I'm Danielle Edwards. 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We're updating our stories online all the time at cbc.ca/news.
4: Hi, I'm CBC meteorologist Tina Simpkin. A heat advisory is in effect for today with temperatures soaring between 28 to 31 degrees inland, but it will be cooler along areas of the coast with those southwesterly winds, 20 gusting up to 40 kilometers per hour, keeping temperatures around 20 degrees along areas of the coast where the winds blow directly on the shore. There are chances for showers and even a risk of thunderstorms this afternoon, and those thunderstorms will remain in the evening forecast with skies becoming partly cloudy overnight with fog patches.
5: Hi, I'm Bob McDonald. Welcome to Quirks and Quarks and yet another edition of our always intriguing, always enlightening listener question show. Now, we've been answering your burning science questions for the past 50 years. So surely by now, we've answered every question there is to answer, right?
6: When I go into a sauna, what exactly am I sweating out?
5: Ooh, that's fun. I don't think we've gotten that one before.
7: Why are cats' tongues rough and dogs' tongues smooth?
5: I never thought of that either. Why is that?
8: Are comets eternal?
5: Wow. Okay, I guess there are always more science questions for us to tackle.
9: Did any dinosaurs produce milk?
5: All right. You made your point. You probably have another 50 years worth of questions for us to get to, and we love it. So let's get to it. All these answers and more coming up on the Quirks and Quarks Listener Question Show. We've been answering your science questions since day one of this program, and we had some real doozies right out of the gate during our first season.
10: She sent in a very terse letter, and she wants to know, what is a quark? Several listeners want to know about death.
11: What is a hangover?
12: Oh.
11: For human beings, what is falling in love?
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13: They don't really have smelly urine after they eat asparagus.
5: Columnist Richard Lubbock would handle all the answers back then. In that first season, after a particularly

0: A riveting interview with cosmologist Carl Sagan, we got a flurry of listener questions about black holes. Here's Richard speaking with David Suzuki on January 14th, 1976.
1: And that seems to have attracted a lot of interest from people who have written in. They want more information about black holes. And in particular, I got a letter here from Michael Martin of Ottawa, who is strongly skeptical about the whole thing. "It seems to me," writes Mr. Martin, "that astronomers are doing more fantasizing than fact-finding work these days."
0: Even though we now know more than ever about black holes, they continue to draw us in and spark questions about what they are and how they work. Like this one.
2: "Hi, my name is Miguel and I'm 8 years old. I live in Burnaby, British Columbia, and my question is, I know the moon orbits the Earth orbits the sun, and the sun orbits a black hole, but what is a black hole orbit?"
0: For a cosmic perspective, we've turned to Dr. Jeremy Heil, an astronomer at the University of British Columbia in Vancouver. Hello and welcome to our question show.
3: Hello, Bob. Thanks for having me.
0: So does the sun actually go around a black hole?
3: Coincidentally, it does. The sun orbits the center of our galaxy. And in the center of the galaxy, right at the center, is a supermassive black hole. And supermassive means much more massive than the sun. And in fact, it's about 2 million times the mass of the sun. And our sun does go around it. However, it's not really orbiting the black hole, because between our sun and the center of the galaxy, there's about 100 billion solar masses of material. So our sun is really pulled in by the gravity of all that material, and the black hole just happens to sit in the very middle of it. So it's hard to say, you know, the sun doesn't really orbit the black hole. We don't really feel that much gravity from that black hole.
0: I see. So it's really the whole galaxy, our whole Milky Way galaxy, is going around the black hole, and our sun's part of that.
3: Exactly. And we're really feeling the gravity of the whole galaxy that pulls us around in this orbit.
0: How far away is our black hole?
3: Well, it's about 25,000 light years. So, okay. And what that is in kilometers is a lot of kilometers.
0: It certainly is. And how long does it take us to for our galaxy to turn, for us to go around that black hole once?
3: It takes about 230 million years for our sun to go around the center of the galaxy. So if you think about it, our sun has only taken about 20 circuits. And we call those loops galactic years, because it's sort of like the Earth going around the sun is 1 year. The sun going around this galaxy we call a galactic year. Wow. So, you know, our sun is a baby. It's only 20 years old, 20 galactic years, that is.
0: Okay. So that's us going around the black hole. So our question, Miguel wants to know, what does the black hole orbit?
3: Well, it turns out that the black hole in the center of our galaxy has a whole bunch of stars orbiting it. It's the most massive object down there, and people have measured the motions of those stars to measure the mass of the black hole, and also people have even taken images of the black hole with radio telescopes as well. And in general, there's sort of two types of black holes: these supermassive black holes that are in the centers of galaxies. And then there's black holes that form from the death of stars. Mm. And until recently, all of the black holes that we have seen that form from the death of stars have another star orbiting, and they're accreting from that second star. But over the past 10 years, we've discovered black holes that are orbiting other black holes, because they emit gravitational radiation that we can detect. And we've also found black holes that are orbiting stars that are far away from them. So we just see not that any matter is falling into the black hole, but we just see the motion of the other star, because it's orbiting a black hole. We can tell from its motion across the sky that there's a black hole there. So our pictures of black holes or knowledge of black holes has expanded dramatically even over the last 10 years.
0: Okay, so black holes could

0: orbit other black holes or other stars. But if we look at the whole Milky Way galaxy that we live in, does it, along with the black hole, orbit anything else?
1: Well, our galaxy and the Andromeda galaxy, which you can even see with your naked eye here in Canada if you're in a dark place, those two large galaxies are orbiting each other. And eventually, the orbit isn't very circular, so the Andromeda galaxy will run into our galaxy in a few billion years. So wow. Our galaxy is part of a little group of galaxies that we call the local group, and they're all orbiting each other.
0: Dr. Heil, thank you so much for your time.
1: Thank you very much for having me on.
0: Dr. Jeremy Heil is a professor of physics and astronomy at the University of British Columbia in Vancouver. Our next question is all about sweating the small stuff.
2: Hello, Bob. My name is KJ Cooper, and I'm in Victoria, BC. My question is, when I go into a sauna, what exactly am I sweating out?
0: Dr. Pascal Imbeau, an exercise physiologist at the University of Ottawa, is here with the answer. Hello, and welcome to our show.
3: Thank you, Mr. McDonald. Thank you for inviting me.
0: So when we go into a sauna, what exactly are we sweating out?
3: Basically, it's water. 99% of the sweat is composed of water, and we sweat a bit of electrolyte, and that's why when we taste sweat, it's a bit salty. And some people may think that we also sweat some toxicants that we accumulate in our body, but this is very, very negligible. So I would say that mostly you're sweating sweat or water.
0: Oh, so it's not detoxifying as we're often told?
3: That's correct. This is a claim that a lot of people think of or that we hear about. But, you know, I would say that, you know, when you were releasing this sweat, you do eliminate a small amount of, you know, toxicant, but this is very, very negligible. So there's no evidence on there supporting that sauna is a primary detox method.
0: Okay. So what kind of health benefits does going into a sauna actually provide then?
3: Oh, there are some great benefits of, you know, having a sauna. So there are some physical and also mental health benefits. So physically speaking, one thing that you're going to encounter when you're gonna get into the sauna is to feel the heat. And this heat will basically increase the blood vessel of your body. And this will favor the dilation of your blood vessel and then increase the blood flow in your system. So basically that makes your heart pumping a little bit, even if you're in a passive mode while you're in the sauna. So this is the physical kind of benefit of it. Mentally speaking, there are some studies out there that shows, and we feel it also when we are out of the sauna, it creates like deep relaxation. So it favors the release of these feel-good hormones that we call endorphins. And these are the benefits of, you know, taking a sauna on a regular basis or just a one-shot deal sauna.
0: Now, I noticed that a lot of saunas have several different benches in them. Is there a difference if you sit low down or higher up?
3: There is, yeah. It's a bit like when you're, you know, in a hot day in a house where you've got air conditioning. If you go in the basement, you'll feel a bit cooler. And if you go in your second floor, then you're going to feel a bit hotter. So it's the same in a sauna. So higher you are on a bench in the sauna, hotter it's going to be. So it's going to probably trigger a bit more sweating response. Mm. There's no benefit or, you know, better spot. It's basically depending on your comfort zone. So if you want to be hot right away, go on the top. If not, you just go progressively, start at the bottom, and you can move up, you know, up to your sauna session. Mm.
0: Now, most saunas have a sign on them, a warning sign, you know, no more than 15 minutes or so in here. Why is it important to limit your time in there?
3: Yeah, the major reason why we, you know, suggest people, especially when you're, you know, not experienced with sauna, to stay not too long. In fact, you know, 15 minutes is definitely a good guideline for that, is just to avoid some dehydration. Because when you're in a sauna, you basically lose water, you know, not substantially, but, you know, to some extent. So I'm just going to give you an example. So if you stay, for example, for 15 minutes in a sauna, you're going to lose probably around 300 to 500 milliliters of sweat. So this is basically to avoid dehydration.
0: Mm. Dr. Imbeau, thank you so much for your time.
3: Oh, I appreciate it. Thank you.
0: Dr. Pascal Imbeau is an exercise physiologist at the University of Ottawa. We've got a mega-sized question coming up next. Miklos Orav.

Vets asks, some dinosaurs were reptilian giants. Even some mammals like the beaver, the cave bear, and the saber-toothed tiger were giant during the last ice age. Why do some animals get big and some don't? And were there ever any giant humans? For the answer, we've reached out to someone who studied some pretty

0: There were some species in the same genus Homo that were a bit larger than modern Homo sapiens, but they certainly did not get giant. They didn't get giant like mammoths or giant ground sloths, for example. But definitely, since around the Industrial Revolution, within Homo sapiens, there has been an increase in body size. And this really has to do with enhanced access to nutrients. So we've got sort of industrial farming and things like this that allowed us to have access to nutrients for growth.
1: Okay, so what selective factors lead to an animal getting bigger?
0: So there are a bunch of reasons that animals get bigger. One, for example, is cooler climates. Another is a change in the availability of nutrition. There can be factors like competition and predation. So, for example, in cooler climates, we expect animals to get larger. And that's because as you get larger, the relationship between your surface area, so that skin that you can lose heat over, changes relative to your body mass. So as you get bigger, you have less surface area to lose heat over. Lower nutritional availability. If you get bigger, you have what we call a lower metabolic rate relative to your size. And so you're able to survive on sort of lower value food. And when there's competition or predation, you might change your size to avoid competing with an animal of similar size or to avoid predation pressure.
1: Well, that's interesting that you're saying that the big animals in the cold climates can eat lower quality food, because you'd think if you're big, you'd have to eat a huge amount of food, even more.
0: Yeah, so you do have to eat more food, but you can eat lower quality food. So I think about something like a mammoth. So mammoths are generally thought to be grazers, but they lived in cold climates. They lived in a lot of places with food with lower nutritional value, like grasses. But what they're able to do is eat a lot of food, pump it through really fast as well.
1: Now, you're talking about animals in cold environments, but what about like the dinosaurs, which lived on an earth that was warmer than it is today?
0: Yeah, and of course, the largest land animals that ever existed belonged to dinosaurs. We think about some of the giant sauropods. And I think, to me at least, that's somewhat of a mystery because we think about those animals in sort of the opposite way that we think about mammals. It's often proposed that dinosaurs like sauropods got really large because there was a high oxygen environment and that there was really high nutritional value food for them to eat. We think about it in the opposite way when we think about things like mammoths, for example.
1: So is this tendency to grow large universal? Because some animals don't. I mean, some animals stay small.
0: Yeah, it certainly isn't universal, and it really depends on the relatives that the animal descends from, the environments in which the animals live. There's genetic and evolutionary limitations. There's, limitations on the structure of your bones.
1: Right.
0: And then there's just whether they're experiencing any kind of actual selection, right?
1: So, what do you think would have to happen for humans to go through our own megafauna phase, for us to turn giant?
0: Yeah, well, humans, we certainly would have to go through massive changes to our skeletal system. Bones need to kind of resist both bending and compression, and they do that in a variety of ways. And that includes, collagen, microstructures, and things like this. But for humans with their fully upright stance, we would have to entirely change the architecture of our bones. And the second thing is, we've got this fully upright stance, and we've already got sort of knee and lower back issues. So I can't imagine how those would respond to getting larger.
1: Dr. Fraser, thank you so much for your time.
0: Thank you.
1: Dr. Danielle Fraser is the head of paleobiology at the Canadian Museum of Nature in Ottawa. Next up, an excellent question about conspicuously colored bird eggs.
2: Hi, my name is Tina Hopkins from Delta, British Columbia. My question is, why are robin's eggs such a beautiful blue?
1: Here with the answer is a biologist who actually studied the evolutionary side of this question. Dr. Felina English is a biologist with Fisheries and Oceans Canada in Nanaimo, BC. Hello and welcome to our question show.
3: Hi, thanks for having me.
1: Now, blue's not a very common color in nature, so where does this robin egg blue color come from?
3: It actually comes from common pigments in our bodies. It's derived from our hemoglobin. The hemoglobin ring breaks down into what's called biliverdin, which has a blue-green color. And they deposit that into the shells while they're developing in the oviduct.
1: So at what point through the

0: egg making process, does the pigment get added to the shell?
1: So it varies a bit. With the blue pigment, it has to happen a little bit earlier in the process because the blue shows up on the inside of the shell as well as the outside. So it's being deposited early enough in the shell development to soak in all the way through the shell. Whereas brown pigments are much more either patchy in the shell, so put on kind of like an inkjet printer or a paint gun in small spurts, more so on the surface of the shell.
0: Okay, so it's blue all the way through. But if this biliverdin is a blue-green pigment, why are the robin's eggs powdery sky blue?
1: Well, the reality is they aren't when they're fresh and in the nest. They vary. They're not all the same richness, but some of them are really deep, rich blue-green. But once the egg is broken and the shell dries out, all you have then is the white crystals that make up most of the shell scatter light and a pretty much pure white. And then I guess that fades out the green component and mostly you're left with the blue.
0: Now, you would think that blue eggs that the robins lay would make them easy to spot for predators. I mean, what's the evolutionary advantage for robins to produce such a conspicuous egg color?
1: And that's one of the wonderful mysteries of biology still. We don't really know. To some extent, they may be a little bit less conspicuous than a pure white egg. But then why wouldn't you just make it a brown egg that was totally inconspicuous? And there's a number of theories out there. For one thing, once you have a big cup nest, like the kind of nest a robin makes, the nest itself is already conspicuous. So how camouflaged your eggs are may not matter so much. It may be like a sunscreen, UV protection for the embryo. And the brown pigment would work in a similar way, but it absorbs more heat faster. So blue may be a way of protecting from solar radiation without getting too hot.
0: Now, what about things like sexual selection?
1: Yes. So that's the other theory, that because the biliverdin pigment itself acts as a powerful antioxidant in the body, only the healthier females may be able to make their eggs very, very blue. And there's some evidence in some species of a correlation between health and the blueness of the eggs.
0: I see. So the males will select that female because her eggs are so blue.
1: Well, it can't really work that way because once the egg is laid, the male's already made his choice. So it may elicit additional effort on the part of the male to help care for those eggs. In some species, the male actually helps incubate, and so it could be an indicator. Pull your weight, do more of the incubation, because these are really valuable chicks we're going to hatch here.
0: Dr. English, thank you so much for your time.
1: Thank you.
0: Dr. Felina English is a biologist with Fisheries and Oceans Canada in Nanaimo, BC. The recent success of the Artemis II mission that launched Canadian astronaut Jeremy Hansen around the moon landed many questions into our inbox. Like this one from Anna in Ottawa, who asks, what would happen to our Earth if we no longer had a moon? For the answer, we're joined by Dr. Lori Russo-Nepton, an astronomer at the University of Toronto. Hi, welcome back to our question show.
2: Hi, everyone. Thank you.
0: So what do we know about how the moon affects the Earth?
2: The moon is there for the tides. It also kind of stabilized the Earth quite a bit. If it wasn't there, the moon, it's kind of slowing us down. So the Earth would suddenly rotate on itself much faster. So basically, the day would be shorter.
0: They're short enough as they are.
2: Yeah, but much, much shorter, like 6 or 8 hours for one day.
0: Well, let's look at what the moon is doing for us now. I mean, what effect is it having on us besides its, the spin of the Earth?
2: By generating very strong tides along with the sun, it helps the ocean to mix, and especially around the coasts. And so it's really the motor or the engine behind lots of life that lives in very shallow water near the coasts.
0: Wow. So you're saying that the moon is actually partially responsible for life on Earth?
2: Oh, absolutely. And actually, it's been told that in the early ages, when the Earth was still, in like rough changes and there was no life yet, because the moon was there, and apparently back then the moon was much closer to the Earth, the tides were even stronger. So we can imagine that this continuous change and mixing of water and nutrients along the coasts really, really helped for the first form of life to emerge.
0: Okay, so now let's suppose that the Earth never had a moon right from the beginning. You mentioned that one effect is that our days would be shorter. What else would be happening?
2: Suddenly, the winds, the air around the Earth, would move much faster. And so you could think of like having major storm just starting from the get-go. And so the wind would be 200 kilometers per hour almost everywhere on Earth, especially close to the equator. And not only that, but its axis, the way it's rotating with respect to the stars, would not be as stable. So over time, it would start to tilt and wobble very significantly. And you can imagine like that the pole, like the North Pole or the South Pole, could at some point be literally pointing towards the sun, melting all of the glacier very, very fast. And so if it wasn't there and or hadn't been there, the planets would be completely transformed. And most likely, the weather systems that we know of, the stability that we thrived in, would have never been there.
0: Sounds like a lot of extreme weather, really bad days on planet Earth.
2: Yeah. The moon is there to protect us in many ways.
0: Okay. So let's hypothetically imagine that for some reason the moon was to just instantly disappear tomorrow. What would happen on Earth?
2: You would see a very rapid declines in the biodiversity. So many plants, insects, and animals have like life cycles that are driven by the moon cycle. And especially at the very base, of the food chain, when we think about coral and bacteria in the ocean, they are driven by the cycle of the moon. And some of them spawn and reproduce during the full moon cycle and so on. And so very quickly, the base of the food chain would be drastically changed. And very quickly, lots of species would disappear.
0: Is there any chance we could lose our moon?
2: Oh, well, no. The moon is there to stay, fortunately for us.
0: Well, that's good to know that our protector will always be there.
2: Absolutely.
0: Dr. Rousseau-Neptune, thank you so much for your time.
2: I very appreciate it. Thank you.
0: Dr. Laurie Rousseau-Neptune is an assistant professor of astronomy and astrophysics at the University of Toronto. Now, we have to take a break for news, but stay tuned for even more answers to your science questions.
3: It's 1:30. Heat warnings in place for most of the region. Right now it's 24 degrees in Halifax, 33 in Fredericton, and 28 in Charlottetown. I'm Danielle Edwards. Here's what's making news. A doctor accused of sexually assaulting patients in three different hospitals, including two in New Brunswick, delayed his plea again. Sanjeev Sarpal was scheduled to appear in Moncton Provincial Court today for allegedly sexually assaulting a patient at the Sackville Memorial Hospital earlier this year. Instead, his defense lawyer told Judge Luc Labonte that he's been asking the Crown for sufficient disclosure since April, and he still doesn't have enough information to move forward. And some PEI residents will see extra money in their bank accounts on Friday as the province rolls out its new Island Essentials benefit. The benefit was first announced earlier this year and is available to residents 19 and older who file their income taxes and live in the province. Payments will range from $175 to $365. More news at 2 o'clock. Here is Tina Simpkins' forecast. Yellow warning for heat in place for most of the region, save for New Brunswick's Fundy Coast and Cape Breton, with temperatures feeling like the high 30s and low 40s with the humidex. Otherwise, mainly cloudy skies with a chance of showers and a risk of thundershowers. Highs in the mid to high teens along coastal areas. Similar conditions tonight with cloud cover and a chance of showers.
0: Welcome back. I'm Bob McDonald, and you're listening to the Quirks and Quarks Listener Question Show. Now on to more of your questions. We think you're going to lap up this next question.
4: My name is Jennifer Smith from Toronto, Ontario. My question is, why are cats' tongues rough and dogs' tongues smooth? Don't they serve the same purpose?
0: For the answer, we're joined by Dr. Kate Shoveler, who is a pet nutrition researcher with the University of Guelph. Hello and welcome to our question show.
5: Thank you for having me, Bob.
0: First of all, tell me the difference between a cat's tongue and a dog's tongue.
5: Well, they serve two very different purposes for different functions. And so cats do a lot more grooming with their tongues. And so that almost

0: brush-like surface of a cat's tongue is really meant for helping to groom their coat, but then also because they're primarily carnivores by nature, it also helps to remove tissue from solid surfaces. So if you think about this, when they predate, they can then rip the tissue off of bone, partially with the help of that rough tongue.
1: Well, take me down to a microscopic level. If I could stand on the surface of a cat's tongue, what would it look like?
0: So it does kind of look like a brush, but they have these projections like a brush tooth, but that projection is a thicker on the bottom, and then it comes to a point near the top. So it's more like a cone. And so when a cat cleans its coat, what happens with each one of those cones is that they get hair in between those cones, and those cones wrap around that hair, and they also help to deposit saliva as they're going through that hair and grooming. So they pose a really good purpose for grooming, but they can also adhere certain liquids to them as well. And so there is a role for each one of those little cones to also adhere water and help them lift water into their mouths as well. Whereas dogs, they have a smooth tongue and they get water in their mouth by making an upside down ladle and then in essence tossing the water into their mouth, where cats lower their tongue into water, make a little tiny scoop at the bottom. But then if there's water adhering to those rough surfaces on their tongue, it adheres to their tongue and then they lift it into their mouth.
1: Okay, so the dog's tongue, you say, is smooth. So what purpose does it serve?
0: Primarily, they'll use it similar ways that we use it. So dogs and cats do have taste receptors. They are also really important for drinking. So that upside down ladle that I already talked about. But then dogs don't sweat. And so when they need to thermoregulate or get rid of heat from their body, that's why they put their tongues out and they start to pant. Now, part of that heat dissipation from panting is coming from the respiratory system. So that exhale, you know, if we exhale on a window pane, you'll see that humidity. Well, along with that humidity is, of course, heat. So that's a way to dissipate heat. But they will also dissipate heat. And so tongues are really important for thermoregulation in dogs.
1: So how do you think these different tongue strategies between dogs and cats came about?
0: Well, I think it's their very distinctive evolutionary path. And so dogs that we live with today are absolutely domesticated. We largely control their breeding. So we've selected them and they're quite a bit different than their originator, which is the wolf. Whereas cats, we generally do not control their breeding. So they have continued to select themselves. But cats by nature have gotten all of their food and, for that matter, their water intake from the prey that they consume. And that probably led to the preservation of that tongue as well for the purposes of feeding.
1: Dr. Schoeppler, thank you so much for your time.
0: Thank you very much. It's been a pleasure.
1: Dr. Kate Schoeppler is a professor and champion pet foods chair in canine and feline nutrition, physiology, and metabolism, and University of Guelph research leadership chair. Now for a question that takes us to some cool new heights.
2: Hello, my name's Sierra. I'm 11 years old, and I live in Burnaby, British Columbia, Canada. This is my question. They say hot air rises, so then why, when you're outside, for example, when you're on a mountain, is there usually snow at the top, but there's nothing farther down?
1: Standing by at ground level with the answer is Dr. Morgan O'Neill. She's an atmospheric physicist at the University of Toronto. Dr. O'Neill, welcome to our question show.
3: Thanks so much. I think this is a great question. I'm excited to talk about it.
1: Well, let's start with the beginning. First of all, why does hot air rise?

0: Hot air rises because, most simply said, it's less dense than the air around it. It is less heavy per unit volume than the stuff around it. And so the displaced heavy stuff around it pushes it upward. And so you can think of it as completely analogous to heavy things falling down.
1: And light things rising up.
0: Yeah, exactly.
1: Okay, so the hot air is rising up, then why is it cool on top of mountains?
0: This is a very subtle problem, and it's so easy for us to think about hot water rising and cool water sinking in something like a water glass. But with a gas, it's really special because gas can be squished in a way that liquids can't. You can think about a person, maybe a diver who's going to go on some deep dive in the ocean. They can bring oxygen along with them, and that oxygen is compressed to very high densities. We can squish air in a way that we can't squish water. And in fact, the gas that comprises the atmosphere, let's say the atmosphere is, approximately maybe 100 kilometers tall. Instead of a water glass now, we have a glass in our minds of 100 kilometers in height. And the air that's at the bottom of that column is really dense compared to the air at the top. It's really squished. And you don't get something from nothing. And another thing that we like to say in physics is energy is conserved. And if some air near the bottom of our atmospheric column, let's say near the ground where we live, is warmed up a little bit and becomes less dense than its neighboring air, it's going to rise. But the special thing about gas is when it rises, it's going to expand because now its neighbors, as it goes up a little bit, are less squished. And so the gas itself is going to perceive less pressure around it and it's going to expand. But what is expansion? It's the gas pushing on its neighbors. And this is an energetically expensive process. Because we don't get energy from nothing, if the air is pushing on its neighbors to expand, to colloquially breathe a little bit, then that energy comes at a price of a different reservoir of energy. It cools down. And so even though hot air is constantly rising from the surface of the earth because the surface is heated by the sun, it's cooling every time it goes up another kilometer.
1: Why does a gas get cooler as it expands?
0: As gas expands, it's doing work. It has to do this energetically expensive job of pushing on its neighbors. And it turns out with gases, it's able to do that expensive thing by dropping its temperature. That's the trade-off. The parcel can't remain the same temperature if it has to expand. I will say we don't teach this to our undergraduates in physics at the University of Toronto until the fourth year.
1: Okay, so as the gas pushes outward, the higher up you go, it needs energy to expand, and it gets that from heat energy.
0: That's exactly right. Energy is lost in the temperature form so that the parcel can push air out of the way.
1: Okay, so will it keep getting colder as it goes higher up, say all the way out into space?
0: So interestingly, the temperature profile of the atmosphere zigzags. It's like three Z's stacked on top of each other, just back and forth and back and forth. And this is due to the dynamics and the chemical makeup of the atmosphere. For example, we all know that we have to wear sunscreen because of the ultraviolet light pouring down on us from the sun. Well, fortunately, that ultraviolet light isn't as bad as it could be because of the ozone layer. And the ozone layer is a little bit higher than where commercial airplanes fly, and it absorbs a lot of that ultraviolet light. Well, what happens when a gas absorbs a lot of light? It warms up. So now all of a sudden, it's cold on your mountaintop, but once you get to that ozone layer and you keep going up, it's getting warm again. And that's because of really complicated chemical transformations between different molecules.
1: Wow.
0: Yeah, so the ozone layer actually changes everything.
1: And that's why there's snow on top of mountains, even in the summertime.
0: That's right. Great question.
1: Dr. O'Neill, thank you so much for your time.
0: Thank you. What a pleasure.
1: Dr. Morgan O'Neill is an assistant professor of atmospheric physics at the University of Toronto. For our next nourishing question, Nicole Corrado from Beaconsfield, Quebec asks,
2: Flamingos and pigeons produce milk, and all birds are dinosaurs. But did any dinosaurs who were not birds produce milk?
1: To properly milk this answer, we're turning to Dr. Corwin Sullivan.

0: Sullivan. He's a vertebrate paleontologist at the University of Alberta and adjunct curator at the Philip J. Curry Dinosaur Museum. Hello and welcome to our question show.
1: Thank you very much, Bob.
0: So let's get right to it. Did any dinosaurs make milk?
1: Well, they certainly wouldn't have made milk in the mammalian sense. And it's important to distinguish between the crop milk that some birds produce and the true milk that humans and other mammals make in their mammary glands and normally deliver through a teat or a nipple to the offspring. What birds do is actually generate a milk-like substance in the digestive tract, and then the birds will spit it up, essentially, so that their chicks can consume it. And pigeons do this, both male and female pigeons, and also flamingos and at least one species of penguin.
0: Oh.
1: So crop milk is something that pops up in birds here and there. A few birds have independently evolved it to help with their parental care. We don't have any particular evidence that dinosaurs, which were the ancestors of birds, did the same thing. But it's certainly possible to imagine that among the vast diversity of dinosaurs, there were some species that generated crop milk in the way that that pigeons, flamingos, and penguins do.
0: So the bird milk, I mean, we see photographs of birds regurgitating food to their chicks, but there's actually a milk in there. Is it like mammal milk?
1: It's similar in composition to the milk of mammals. It's rich in fats. It's rich in proteins. It's very nourishing, but it's actually extruded from the digestive tract. So a lot of birds will take food into the crop, which is an expansion of the esophagus, so an expansion of the digestive tract, and store the food there and spit it back up for the chicks to consume. But pigeons, flamingos and penguins will actually generate milk in the digestive tract. Pigeons do it in the crop. Penguins don't really have a well-developed crop. They just do it in the upper digestive tract. Flamingos, I believe, do it in both the crop and the esophagus. But they'll generate milk within the digestive tract and regurgitate it for the chicks to consume.
0: So what evidence do you have in the fossil record that shows how dinosaurs cared for the young, whether they produce milk or not?
1: Yes. Well, when we're talking about dinosaur parental care, it's a good idea to start with what modern species do. Birds are essentially modified dinosaurs. Paleontologists think of birds as living dinosaurs with some odd modifications. And then crocodilians, crocodiles and alligators, are dinosaur cousins. And a lot of birds and crocodilians do have some level of parental care. In birds, it can be quite extensive. In crocodilians, it's a bit more rudimentary. But that suggests that parental care was probably widespread in dinosaurs. And there are actually fossils of some dinosaurs sitting on nests, right? There will be a parental skeleton sitting on a nest of eggs, which indicates that some dinosaurs at least brooded their eggs the way birds do. And there's other circumstantial evidence that at least some dinosaurs had extensive parental care.
0: So by parental care, what do you mean by that?
1: Well, parental care can take different forms, right? Before hatching, it can mean sitting on the nest and incubating it to keep the eggs viable. But after hatching, it can mean providing food to the hatchlings. It can mean protecting them. It can mean leading them to places where they can forage. And we see all these behaviors in different kinds of birds. And it's not easy to infer behavior from the fossil record, but we do see some evidence that different forms of parental care were present in some dinosaur lineages.
0: Now, do you think some of them just abandoned their nests and let the young take care of themselves, like, say, turtles do?
1: It's quite possible that some dinosaurs laid their eggs and abandoned them. We actually see that not only in turtles, but in one group of modern birds. They're called the megapodids or the brush turkeys, and they live in Australasia. And those birds will bury their eggs in a mound of vegetation, essentially. And the vegetation decomposes. As it decomposes, it produces enough heat to keep the eggs viable. And then the young will hatch in the absence of their parents and just start foraging for themselves. So that's one extreme, right? It's an example of a bird that requires zero parental care. There are also birds that require very extensive parental care and birds that are somewhere in the middle. And if I had to guess, I would guess that dinosaurs probably had that very same spectrum, with some requiring no parental care, some requiring a lot,

0: and many in between.
1: Dr. Sullivan, thank you so much for your time.
0: Thank you very much, Bob.
1: Dr. Corwin Sullivan is an associate professor at the University of Alberta in Edmonton and adjunct curator at the Philip J. Curry Dinosaur Museum in Wembley, Alberta. Our next question is so bright, you might want to wear shades.
2: Hi, my name is Jim Tiro from the Okanagan Valley in British Columbia. My question is, how do animals and birds, such as polar bears living on ice and snow, and the albatross living with a lot of ocean glare, protect their eyes from damage from continual bright, high UV light?
1: And here with the answer is Dr. Amber LaBelle, a veterinary ophthalmologist at Bright Light Veterinary Eye Care in Ottawa. Hello, and welcome to our listener question show.
3: Hi, Bob. Thanks for having me.
1: So first of all, what is it about UV light that's so damaging to tissue?
3: Lots of types of energy come from the sun. Everything from the visible light spectrum that we see to infrared rays that warm us up to UV light. And so UV light or UV radiation is absorbed into the body, and that UV radiation can actually damage the insides of the cells that make up our bodies. So one thing that can get damaged inside is the DNA. Remember, DNA is like the blueprint or the roadmap for how a cell functions, or the actual organelles, which are the working machinery and parts inside of the cell.
1: So what's the difference then between, say, skin cells and eyeball cells and how they respond to UV light?
3: Skin cells and cells on the surface of the cornea is the clear windshield at the front of the eye, theoretically are very similar. They're all epithelial cells, cells that belong on the outside of your body. But the reason that your skin isn't see-through, which we all agree would be kind of weird and gross, is because your skin epithelial cells have pigment in them, and they're also keratinized, which means as they go through their life cycle, they actually develop a thick layer of keratin in them before they slough off. On the other hand, the cells of the cornea, that clear windshield at the front of the eye, they have no pigment and they're not keratinized, and that's what enables them to be transparent. So what that means for UV light is that skin cells are going to be a little bit more resistant to the impacts of UV light because they've got that pigment to protect them, whereas the cells of the cornea are going to be more susceptible to UV damage.
1: Oh, that's because the UV light can go through the transparent cornea deeper into the eye.
3: That's right.
1: So what's the result? What kind of damage does UV do to the eyes?
3: So you may have heard of something before called snow blindness. Snow blindness, from a medical perspective, is a form of photokeratitis. Photo meaning from the light, and keratitis meaning inflammation of the cornea or the surface of the eye. So when you've been out skiing on a bright sunny spring day where you've got bluebird skies and lots of sunlight bouncing off of the snow, that reflected UV light damages the surface of the eye and those epithelial cells. And that can cause wounds on the surface of the eye, conjunctivitis, and really, really severe eye pain.
1: Wow. Okay, well, let's get to Jim's question then. What about the animals like polar bears that live in the Arctic environment and albatross that live over the ocean?
3: Let's talk about the albatross first. So albatross, by virtue of their huge wingspan, can spend incredible amounts of time, like days on end, soaring around over the ocean with very, very little muscular effort expended. So you would think that they'd be exposed to a lot of UV light reflected from the ocean. However, because they're so high up in the air, the minimal amount of UV light that is reflected from the surface of the ocean is not really going to be impacting albatross eyes. So we don't have to worry about our albatross friends. Huh. On the other hand, our polar bear friends who are living on snow and ice, there are very good reasons to be concerned for them. So snow and ice have a very, very high albedo. And albedo is a measurement of the amount of reflectivity of the surface of something on Earth. Fresh snow-covered ground has an albedo of about 0.85, which means 85% of the light reflects back off the surface of the snow. That means you're getting very high UV light exposure when you're standing on a fresh snowy surface.
1: Wow. So if snow is 85,

0: percent reflective. How does that compare to the ocean?
1: The ocean actually has the lowest albedo of any surface on Earth at 0.1.
0: Oh.
1: So the majority of the rays that come from the sun are actually being absorbed by the ocean.
0: So how then do animals that live in these snowy conditions protect their eyes?
1: Well, they've got a couple of features that help them out. One is that they're going to have bushy, thick eyelashes. They're going to have dark eyelids, and they're going to often have dark irises. And so the eyelashes and dark eyelids kind of act like natural sunglasses, whereas the dark iris prevents the light from going in the eye and then getting reflected back and hitting the backside of the cornea.
0: Dr. LaBelle, thank you so much for your time.
1: Thank you, Bob, for having me.
0: That was Dr. Amber LaBelle, a board-certified veterinary ophthalmologist in Ottawa. Our next question is out of this world, and the solar system for that matter. Shirlene Smith in Ryandel, British Columbia, wants to know about the interstellar interloper that was first spotted in our solar system back in July 2025.
2: The 3I Atlas comet comes from outside our solar system and is extremely old, which made me wonder, are comets eternal? How is it possible they can zip around for billions of years? Shouldn't they reduce in size gradually and become mere nubbins? Thanks very much. Love your show.
0: Here to answer Shirlene's question is Dr. Elena Hyde. She's an astrophysicist at York University. Hello, and welcome back to our question show.
3: Oh, it's wonderful to be here. I love these kinds of questions.
0: So let's get to this 3I Atlas comet. If it's been around for billions of years, why hasn't it been reduced to nubbins?
3: Well, the cold actually does help quite a lot. Out there in interstellar space, you have to imagine that it is substantially colder than what we normally get here in Canada. We're looking at not too far above the coldest possible temperature, which is absolute zero in some places. And, you know, we're thinking, oh, you know, maybe minus 40 Celsius in Ontario would be really cold. Minus 263 Celsius would be,
0: wow.
3: what you're looking at out there in some of these places. And at that kind of temperature, as you know, the ice turns to a very solid rock. And this comet out there in interstellar space is really, really cold. So it's really not losing anything as it travels through that cold, icy outer space. Unless, of course, it gets too close to a very hot thing like our star. And that's why we're watching all of these comets with a lot of interest, because they're coming into our solar system, coming closer to our star. And we want to know what's going to happen to them.
0: Okay, so when they do encounter a star like 3I Atlas did as it went by our sun last fall, it developed a tail. So it was losing material. So how much does it lose every time it does that?
3: Well, that's going to depend entirely on how close it gets. We've had Comet Swan, and we actually had Comet K1 Atlas, which is not to be confused with Comet 3I Atlas. They're from the same Atlas program, but very different comets. K1 Atlas did get too close to our star and actually was photographed breaking into fragments. But 3I Atlas, we expect this one to keep going back out into icy outer solar system, you know, between the stars, where it's going to get really, really, really properly cold again. And who knows how many millions or even billions of years it will take before it gets close enough to another star to lose a little bit more material. So it could last for a very, very long time.
0: Okay, so it does lose a little bit, but it has to encounter a lot of stars before it gets reduced down. So, I mean, will that happen, or do you think Comet 3I Atlas could be eternal, or can comets become eternal?
3: Well, I always say we have to watch out with the word eternal, because you never know what's going to happen out there in space. We never really know what the full orbit of these things are, because once you start trying to trace an orbit, it's really, really hard to predict exactly where it's going to go next. So if its next star that it comes by is a closer approach, that might be it for this comet in a few millions or billions of years. But if that one's also a far away approach,

0: maybe it keeps going for even farther. So it becomes a great kind of little thought experiment to wonder how long will they survive these comets.
1: Dr. Hyde, thank you so much for your time.
0: Absolutely.
1: Dr. Elena Hyde is the director of the Allen I. Carswell Observatory and an associate professor at the Department of Physics and Astronomy at York University. And that's it for this edition of the Quirks and Quarks Listener Question Show. And that's also it for our 50th anniversary season. Next week, and for the rest of the summer, you'll hear the best of Quirks and Quarks with our favorite shows and stories from this past season. But before we go, we have a special request for listeners in the science community. We'll be starting our season in September with our annual Summer Science Special. It's a roundup of some of the fascinating and adventurous work researchers have been up to over their summers in the field. So if you're a scientist having an adventure, get in touch. 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You can email us at quirks@cbc.ca. Our webpage is cbc.ca/quirks, where you can check out our past episodes and find more information on the research we cover in the show. The Quirks and Quarks Listener Question Show was produced by Amanda Buckowitz, Sonia Biting, Rosie Fernandez, Sarah Hamilton, and Livia Dyring. Our senior producer is Hannah Hoag. I'm Bob McDonald. Thanks for listening, and I'll see you in September.
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8: Total consumer debt in Canada hit a record high this year, with the average Canadian owing $22,000 in non-mortgage debt. So how are students, seniors, and maxed-out families tackling their debt head-on? And why is it so hard to talk about? On Now or Never, after the news.
9: This is CBC News. It's 2 o'clock. Good afternoon. I'm Danielle Edwards. Here's what's making news this hour. In Nova Scotia, a man has died in a boating accident on Aylesford Lake in Kings County, and a search is continuing for another man. In a news release, RCMP have identified the dead man as a 70-year-old from Aylesford. The release says the report came in yesterday that two people had been ejected from a boat on the lake. Five people were in the boat at the time that police say surface conditions of the water changed. The search is still underway for the other person who was thrown from the boat. Police say he is a 58-year-old man from Aylesford. The three others who were in the boat were not injured, according to police. A civil air search and rescue team is part of the search, as well as an RCMP underwater recovery team. In international news, Pope Leo is facing the first confrontation of his papacy. The Vatican has formally excommunicated a breakaway Catholic group after it ordained bishops without the Pope's permission. Megan Williams has more.
10: The Vatican isn't just punishing the bishops who took part. It says the entire Society of St. Pius X, known as the SSPX, is now in schism, a severe rupture. That means its priests and formal followers are considered cut off from the wider Catholic Church and excommunicated. The move comes after the Swiss-based ultra-traditionalist society consecrated four new bishops this week without Pope Leo's approval. Under church law, only the Pope can authorize new bishops because bishops are seen as successors to Jesus' apostles. The Vatican says SSPX priests now celebrate the sacraments illicitly. The group has long rejected key reforms of the 1960s Second Vatican Council, particularly reforms that opened the door to Mass in local languages and improved ties with Jews and other Christian denominations. Megan Williams, CBC News, The Vatican.
9: Back in the Maritimes, a yellow level heat warning has been issued for most of the region for today and tomorrow. All of PEI, mainland Nova Scotia, and all of New Brunswick, except for the Fundy Coast, are in for some hot weather. Temperatures could reach the high 30s and low 40s with the humidity. Nighttime temperatures will be warm as well, staying at around 18 degrees.

0: Greece. Some islanders will be getting money from the province tomorrow. It's part of the new Island Essentials Benefit. All PEI residents who are over 19 and filed an income tax return will receive between $175 and $365 for the year. The amount depends on annual income and family status. Higher earners will get a single lump sum in November. Others will get paid in up to four installments starting tomorrow. PEI Premier Rob Lance says this is an expanded version of previous benefits.
1: With this program, anybody under the roof who is eligible under the criteria that the minister's outlined will receive a benefit. It's an expanded program that's more fair, targets more people, and is more generous. We think it is an excellent way to respond to the affordability challenges.
0: The Island Essentials Benefit replaces the sales tax credit and energy rebate program. The province says around 95,000 islanders will receive the new benefit in some form. And finally, a New Brunswick man who saved a teen from drowning last year has been recognized with the Carnegie Medal for Acts of Extraordinary Heroism. Matthew Baxter was doing a site survey visit with the city of St. John at the Little River Reservoir last June before the beach was staffed with seasonal lifeguards. He heard a commotion about 100 feet from shore and quickly sprung into action. Baxter says he pushed through a section of fence surrounding the construction site and rushed into the water, still wearing his steel-toed boots.
2: So I hit the water, and the water was pretty brisk that morning, I won't lie. And I think that's when it hit me, like the realization of, oh, this is happening, because everything up to that point, I would say, it just felt fairly instinctual, between, I guess, years and years of swimming lessons and doing some training with the military and stuff. So that was where that happened. And then finally, I think it clicked in on the way out.
0: The Carnegie Award is given to people in the U.S. and Canada who put themselves in extreme danger to save the lives of others. And that's the news to this hour.
3: Hi, I'm CBC meteorologist Tina Simpkin. A heat advisory is in effect for today with temperatures soaring between 28 to 31 degrees inland, but it will be cooler along areas of the coast with those southwesterly winds, 20 gusting up to 40 kilometers per hour, keeping temperatures around 20 degrees along areas of the coast where the winds blow directly on the shore. There are chances for showers and even a risk of thunderstorms this afternoon, and those thunderstorms will remain in the evening forecast with skies becoming partly cloudy overnight with fog patches.
4: Okay, so the question is, how much debt are you in? Your eyes shot up. Is that indicative of the number?
5: No, we were just talking about finances.
4: Okay.
5: But I'm okay. No debt right now.
4: No debt at all.
5: No debt right now. Very grateful to be in that position.
6: I'm in debt. The amount, I don't know, but it doesn't matter.
4: Yeah?
6: I mean, what I paid, sure. But when I have time to pay it.
7: Wow. That is a personal question. So I recently bought a new car, and so I have that to pay off. So it's about 30 grand.
4: Okay. What's your number? How much debt are you in?
8: I owe $300 to my credit card right now.
9: So probably around 30,000 credit card debt, and probably another 20 on a line of credit. But I do have a condo, a car, and some investments.
4: So when it comes to how you are personally feeling about money and your financial situation, how would you sum that up?
9: Not as good as I did, say, 10 years ago. For example, I'm selling some mutual funds to pay off some debt right now, which I'd prefer not to do, but I feel I have no choice.
10: Currently debt-free.
4: Woo!
10: Okay. Yeah. Mm-hmm. But also not a homeowner. So I feel like that's a big part of it. Yeah. And my parents also helped me with school, which I was very fortunate.
6: Money's not really important to me.
4: No?
6: Nope, not at all.
4: Okay.
6: Right? Money and debt, that's cool. I mean, I'm not going to say not to pay your bills, but if you know you have no money to eat and you're still going to pay your bills and people get mad at you for buying something to eat, it's a double-edged sword.
4: Yeah.
6: When you go through it and you're on the block and you got to go and get food, you got to eat.
4: You said you've been thinking about it. What have you been thinking about?
7: Just how much money I need to make per day to cover the bills for the month. And what my next steps are, like, in terms of finding a more stable work. It's just been an ongoing, battle to make payments and eat rent and put a little savings aside if possible.
4: Yeah.
7: Which is not always possible.
4: Do you talk openly with people in your life about

0: about money? Like, do you know with your friends or family, like, what people's financial situation is and how they're feeling?
1: People really don't talk about finances as much,
0: We've never talked about it, Trevor.
2: No, we haven't. Like, you and I personally?
0: Let's see it. Show me your, give me your bank account details.
2: Honestly, debt scares me. Always has. And I think anyone listening right now, depending on what you have in your bank account, you're either feeling pretty good about yourself after hearing that, or you're crying in your car.
0: A little bit of both, a little bit of both. They say that the average Canadian has around like $22,000 worth of debt, and that's not including mortgage debt. So if you are holding debt and feeling a way about it, you are in good company. Today on Now or Never, we're going to do the nosy thing. We are getting in and up in your finances, finding out what you owe, how you got there, how you're getting out of it. That's coming up today.
2: I'm Trevor Dineen.
0: And I am Ife Chiwetelu. This is Now or Never.
2: This week, we're dipping back into the Now or Never vault. Enjoy. Before I ever knew what the word debt was, Ife, I think I truly spent most of my days just dreaming about the day that I would make money. And it would be even better if I could make money doing something that I love.
0: What did you think you were going to make it big doing?
2: Oh, sports, obviously. Yeah, I dreamt of being a basketball player. It didn't pan out. But for Jake Sanford, his sports dream started out pretty good.
3: For me growing up, hockey was a big one, obviously. Baseball was kind of just a summer thing, and I kind of played hockey in the winter and baseball in the summer. And then as I got older and developed a little bit more, I just felt like I was better at baseball, so I decided to pursue that more. It's kind of crazy being from Nova Scotia and wanting to play baseball when the season's only 2 months long.
4: Quick check back to second. Now comes home. Jake Sanford! Oh my goodness! Look out, Cole Harbour! That ball is gone! On to the rooftops!
2: As you can tell, Jake Sanford kind of got the hang of baseball.
4: Was crushed by 13!
2: So much so that the kid from Cole Harbour ended up getting the phone call of phone calls back in 2019.
3: It was pretty crazy. Yeah, I was back at school at Western Kentucky. Our season was done. I was just training there, waiting for the draft, and I got the call from my agent at the time. He's like, "Yeah, you're going to go within the next five picks. It's either going to be the Colorado Rockies or the New York Yankees." And then we saw it on the TV, and it was just pretty insane. I didn't know what to think about it. To be called by New York Yankees, it's an honor. And then it was kind of crazy how fast the process happens, and I pick up everything and just went down to Tampa and signed my contract. My parents flew out. They came and watched me sign, and it was probably one of the best days of my life. Yeah, I was 22 years old, and I ended up signing for $597,000. I didn't grow up with that kind of money, so I never seen that kind of money. I didn't even think about it. I kind of felt like invincible, almost. Like, this money will never run out. So, like anybody, usually when they get drafted, they make a big purchase, and my big purchase was my first car. 392 Challenger SRT. That was one of my dream cars growing up, and I've always wanted it, and I had the chance to buy it there, so I decided to buy it.
2: At 22, Jake had made it. But the thing about money is it doesn't always make life easier. Sometimes it can open doors to things that you aren't ready for.
3: The first time I stepped into the casino was on my 19th birthday with my grandma. It was just for fun, entertainment purposes, and she gave me $100. We went there and I put it in and I lost $80 right away. And I was like, "Well, I don't really like this. Can I just keep the 20? And she said, "No, we're here for your birthday." So I put the other 20 in. I ended up getting a bonus and I walked out with $1,200. So seeing from $20 to $1,200, I was like, "Well, that's kind of cool." I feel like still to this day, if I would have lost, I probably wouldn't have enjoyed it and I probably wouldn't have went back as much as I did. Me and my friends would go there before we go to like a hockey game or go to the bar or something, but like spend $100. If I lost, I would leave. If I won, I would leave. Like I had limits at that time. But once I got drafted and I got the $600,000, which is almost $1 million Canadian at that time, it was like, "Oh, if I lose $500 here, it's okay. I can look at my account and see all this money still there." And it got to the point where I lost a couple days in a row, a couple weeks in a row, and I would start taking out more money

0: and start playing higher limits and trying to win back the money that I lost. And that's when you start chasing your losses. That's when you start to accumulate debt. I got into a routine when I was in spring training in Tampa. I live 5 minutes from the Hard Rock. And I would go to practice at 8 a.m, be done by noon or 1, and then end up going to the casino. And that was my routine. I would go there almost every day. And at the start, it was $500 maybe. And then by the end of it, I was taking out $5,000 to $10,000 trying to catch up my losses from before. And then also at that time, I was approached by the casino. They approached me and they're like, oh, we can hook you up with all these free rooms, free food. They even flew my parents down for spring training one time. And then they also, at that time, they also gave me a line of credit. So I had a $25,000 line of credit. Anytime I wanted to go to the casino and I wanted to use money, I didn't have to bring my own debit card. I used it, and the first time I won $35,000. I paid the $25 back, and then I pocketed $10,000. So I thought it was going to be easy like that. And then I get to the point where I lose, and I didn't have the money to cover it. So that's when I had to start borrowing money from my friends and family to pay that back. And at that time, I thought that was okay because I was in the gambler's mindset.
1: When did you realize then that you were addicted? Like, when did it actually hit you finally where it stopped being fun and you started realizing, oh, there's a real problem right now?
0: Yeah, it was probably that last 6 months of COVID when it hit me, because I was at the casino every day during COVID. And it got like numbing almost, like, oh, I lost $10,000 today. And it felt the same as winning $25,000. Like, it didn't even feel like anything. It just felt like I had to be there. I don't know why. Like, it was just something in there that I had to be there. And then that's when I started to realize, like, I'm in trouble. I need to get some help. Like, I need to tell somebody what's going on. So it was crazy because baseball is kind of what saved me, because I was able to live like two lives. When I was on the field, I like blanked out about gambling. I just thought about baseball. But the minute I get back to the clubhouse, I was getting text messages, DMs, everything. Oh, where's the money you owe me? Where's this? Where's that? So when I stepped across the lines, I was able to live basically a second life. And I had one of my best years ever on the baseball field that year.
1: That's got to be such a heavy thing to carry, though. Like, anytime you're carrying a secret or living a double life, like you said, that's a lot to like to be waking up to every single day being like, okay, here we go again.
0: Yeah, it was so hard. That's why I call gambling like the hidden addiction, because unless you know the full situation, unless somebody like the gambler is telling you everything, which most of the time they're not, you're not going to know how bad it is, because like drugs and alcohol, you can see physical effects. Gambling, it's not as easy to see that kind of stuff. So I was like talking to my parents about it, but I didn't let them know everything. Like, I didn't want to let them know how deep it was because I didn't want them to worry. I was like, it's my mess. I got into it.
1: What were you telling yourself back then when the money started to disappear? What were you saying to yourself to justify it all?
0: I was thinking like every gambler, maybe that next hit will be able to get me out of this. Oh, maybe the next trip to the ATM, the next trip to the casino, the next bet will get me out of this mess. And ultimately it didn't. I just kept taking money away and it kept digging a deeper hole. And I got to the point where I was borrowing money from my parents and to pay off my debts. And I would take that to the casino to try to double it and try to pay off two things at once. And I would lose that money and I'd be down even more money. And then I'd owe my parents money or owe my teammates money or my grandparents money.
1: What did that do for your relationships when you start borrowing money and all of a sudden you're not paying them back, and more teammates are starting to realize, oh, he's borrowing money from me too. Oh, he's borrowing money from me too.
0: Yeah, obviously it started to pile up, and then I borrowed from about 4 or 5 at one time. It obviously caused tensions. I would get text messages from the guys like almost back to back to back to back. Oh, when am I going to get paid? When am I going to get paid? This stuff like that. It was kind of like, I didn't want to cause tension within the locker room, obviously, because that's your boys. And at that time, they were still my buddies. And I still connect with most of them today. Even after that, they just told me that they wish they would have knew how deep it was so they wouldn't have made it deeper.
1: Did you tell anyone? Did anyone know about how bad it was?
0: Not really. My dad. I talked to my dad because my dad was the calm, cool, collective one. If I talked to my mom, I feel like she would have freaked out right away. So I was scared to talk to her, really. And I didn't want to admit that I had a problem.

0: I didn't want to tell anybody I was gambling. And then I got back home, and I got the next, I think 2 days after I got home, I got a call from Ottawa, which is in the Frontier League, and I've been playing there for the last couple of years, and they wanted to pick up my contract and go play with them. And after my first game there, I came back to the locker room. I see my phone blowing up, and I got all these news articles coming on there and tweets and everything saying Yankees prospect steals players' equipment and sells on eBay. And I was like, what? None of that happened ever. Like, what is this coming from? So I call the coach and I'm like, can I have a team meeting with the guys tomorrow morning before we go to the field? So I sat down in the hotel with all these guys and I told them what happened. I said, yes, I borrowed money from my teammates to pay off some casino debts, but never, ever would I steal anybody's equipment. I don't even know you guys yet, but I want to let you know that I never did any of that kind of stuff. And I want to be one of your teammates. I want to be one of your guys.
1: But it makes me wonder, like, what was harder then or more painful for you? Losing the money or losing people's trust?
0: Yeah, it's definitely the trust. Money will always come back. To this day, I'm still trying to gain trust back from some people. So I have another agent now, and we sat down, we're like, okay, here's a list, here's the priorities, who we're gonna pay back and how we're gonna pay them back right away. And once we sent them money, we'd say all debts are paid, and then I'd send them like a personal message, like, I'm sorry that this happened, and I really never wanted this to happen. I just didn't really know how deep it was, and like I wasn't the same person that I am now and that I was before. Like, I wanted them to be sincere about it because go out of their way to help me and what they thought were helping me, and I used it to gamble. Still to this day, I'm still trying to build trust back, but obviously, it's gonna take time, and like I still have a little bit of debt left that I'm still paying back to prove that I can get there, like prove that I'm gonna be that person again.
1: Where are you at currently? Like with the amount of money that you still owe?
0: I'm about 90% done. Mostly right now it is friends and family, and those are the people that mean the most to me, my friends and family. So I want to get those guys paid back as soon as I can.
1: I really like it sounds like you've really taken a long, hard look in the mirror and have really been working hard on yourself and trying to help others as well too. In this though, what's like in this whole journey, what's one thing you still haven't made peace with?
0: Like, I still look back, I watch baseball all the time, and I still, like, I'm like, I could be up there with those guys. That's one of the biggest things. It's just like, I had the skill set to be there, and I just let the kind of the mental side and the addiction side take over. And it's tough because, like I said, I had the talent, and people still see that. Like, still talking to teams right now. I actually just got chosen to play for Team Canada again in November. So I still have the talent there. It's just, baseball is such a small community, and if something happens, it's tough to get back in there.
1: So let's say you get $500,000 slapped in your lap again. What do you do this time around with it?
0: Be smart with it. Invest. Buy a house. Repay everything. And if somebody in my family or something does need help, and genuinely, I'll help them. Because like, I see how many people dropped money to help me, and I know that. And like, I want to be able to help them if it's genuine.
2: Hard, hard lessons to learn, but I'm kind of glad he's learning them at 27. Like, there's still time to turn things around.
1: Yeah, he was actually telling me when we were talking that the thing he does now to fill that space that he used to go to every time he went to the casino and gambled is actually talking about his gambling addiction. It goes across the country and it goes across Europe, and he speaks to college athletes all about the pitfalls of gambling and what can happen when you're just given all of this money all at once. So I really like that.
2: Today on Now or Never, we are figuring out finances, or trying our best to, because it can be really hard to do.
1: It really is. And it's one of those things where it's like, look at like your statement every once in a while and you go, oh, I wish I had more in there.
2: Your eyes just closed. I feel like we took you to a place. Do you want to speak directly to Visa right now?
1: I'm just so sad.
2: Well, I know one couple who's excited to look at their statements because they're working towards the plan of retiring before they're 40, which they're doing while living in the most expensive city in the country.

0: and still regularly traveling up to 6 times a year.
1: What?
0: Meet Celestian Rince and Stephanie Williams.
2: When we first started pursuing this, it was at a time when we both had really horrible jobs. Sel was working minimum wage at a grocery store, and I was working in a warehouse, and it was pretty bad. And we were sort of thinking, is this what our lives are going to be like? Are we going to be working these jobs when we're in our 50s and 60s? You know, there's got to be another option, right? So I just started sort of looking for a way out, you know, and we stumbled across the Early Retirement Extreme blog.
3: You know, and like just looking at the map saying, you know, you need to save about 50-60% of your income, and then you can retire in 15 to 18 years. And I realized that, you know, this is actually possible.
0: We're going to find out how they are making this happen later on the show. I imagine a day where I am debt-free and not working. I think many people are looking forward to that, but that is not the reality for everyone.
4: I used to work very hard, and I could afford to pay everything, you know. But when we are old, it's a little bit harder.
0: Rachelle Garand will be 80 years old next month, and she has almost $16,000 in credit card debt. Things took a turn for her 2 years ago when she was working at an agency helping asylum seekers after they'd crossed the border at Roxham Road.
4: I was laid off of my employment in March 23. It was a surprise because I was working at the border for the people who come from other land. I was there to help those people when they arrived. You know, they need sometime food, they need a bed. So we were there to help them, you know. And when Mr. Trudeau closed the road where they were passing, we lost our job.
0: Not only did Rachelle get laid off, but her guaranteed income supplement was reduced in 2024 because she'd worked in 2023. So she had to resort to credit cards to make ends meet. And she also got a job handing out samples at Costco.
4: And it was just a little bit higher than the minimum salary. So it's helped a little bit, but not enough. I make two days by week to work. And it was very hard to work because I'm old, so to stand up a long time, it's very hard. So I did it because I need it, but I had to quit a month ago. I'm not a lady that lets the things going. I try to do all my best to help myself. You know, I always help people all my life, and I have to help myself now.
0: By last spring, Rachelle had pressures from credit cards and family loans, so she decided she'd had enough. She made a Facebook post describing her situation and asking for help. And it wasn't easy for her to speak out publicly, but she felt like she had to do it.
4: We cannot stop working. I have lots of courage to continue, but some days are very hard. Lots of people like me work all their life. You know, they didn't get enough money to live very well. And now they are, I think the people just want us to stay home and wait for the end. And I'm not the only one with this situation. That's why I thought about it. That's why I went on in the public to just tell the people that you know, the old people, they make the Canada, they make the country. And after that, when they are older, we don't receive enough to be well, to rest. You know, now I'm tired. For the moment, I'm very tired. But I'm still moving, you know, all the time to stay alive.

0: as long as I want, because I want to leave. I don't know what's going to happen, but I think I'm not going to stay in this situation all the time. I have lots of hope about it.
1: We are hoping for you too, Rochelle. Just the idea of debt can be enough to change your life. At least it is for someone you are going to meet soon who has never had any consumer debt and is terrified of it.
2: So I grew up in community housing, and I was raised by a single Jamaican mother who did not have access to a lot of money. And I inherited a lot of her mindset, specifically when it comes to scarcity. So for my mother, spending money is a last resort. You know, it's always save as much money as you can. If you are gifted money, save it. Don't spend it. You know, throw it under a mattress.
1: So was debt something that you were aware of in your childhood? Like, was that part of the conversation?
2: The way that my mom was so adamant about saving money for emergencies, and when an unexpected emergency come up, just seeing her panic about that, it was always in the back of my mind that, okay, I don't want to be in this situation if something unexpected comes up and we need to figure out how to afford it.
1: Stick around.
3: It's 2:30. Heat warnings in place for most of the region. Right now it's 29 degrees in Halifax and in Charlottetown, 33 in Fredericton. I'm Danielle Edwards. Here's what's making news. Nova Scotia RCMP is investigating a fatal boating incident near Oak Island and the Northumberland Strait. Police say on Thursday, emergency services were called to a report of a man who was ejected from a boat. Five people were on the boat at the time when it ran aground off the shore of Wallace Bay. A 24-year-old man was thrown from the boat and was taken to the wharf in Wallace, where he was pronounced dead. And Nova Scotia RCMP is also investigating a fatal boating incident that happened on Aylesford Lake in Kings County. The Mounties say yesterday, police, EHS, and the Joint Rescue Coordination Center responded to a report that five people were in a boat when two of them were ejected from the vessel when the surface conditions of the water changed. A 70-year-old man was found by an uninvolved boater and was pronounced dead at the scene. Police say there will be a significant presence of first responders in the area as the search for the missing person, a 58-year-old man, continues. More news at 3. Here is Tina Simpkins' forecast. Yellow warning for heat in place for most of the region, save for New Brunswick's Fundy Coast and Cape Breton, with temperatures feeling like the high 30s and low 40s with the humidex. Otherwise, mainly cloudy skies with a chance of showers and a risk of thundershower.
1: This is Now or Never. I'm Ife Chiwetelu.
4: And I'm Trevor Dineen. And today, we're maxing out. We're paying down, we're borrowing big, because it is all about debt and what that means to live with it.
1: If I was to ask them, like if a friend of yours was here right now and I was like, how would you describe Danica's relationship to money? What do you think they'd say?
2: They'd get a bottle of wine and be like, let's talk about it, girl. My friends, they're the luxury girlies. Like, they have a closet full of designer bags. We see stuff that we like all the time. We'll share it in the group chat. And they'll say, Danica, get it. It's less than half price. It's in great condition. Do it. And I won't, because I don't need it.
1: Yeah.
2: And I don't want to fall victim to a potential impulse purchase.
1: And what's motivating that? Like, is it just really doing this thought in your head of like, where else could it go? Or is there a fear of something happening if you were to do that purchase?
2: There is a fear that if I let these impulses win and I start spending my money on impulsive things, eventually this is going to lead into a cycle of debt. And my friends become frustrated with that because they just want to see me get the things that they think I deserve.
1: Yeah. This sounds like an ideal way to be, right? Like not splurging on things that you don't need.

0: need.
1: Yeah.
0: But with Danica, it goes much further than this. She has never had any consumer debt ever. She's never received a credit card with an amount owing. She was even scared to spend when emergencies came up. And this kind of attitude towards money started when she was a kid.
2: So I grew up in community housing, and I was raised by a single Jamaican mother who did not have access to a lot of money. And I inherited a lot of her mindset, specifically when it comes to scarcity. So for my mother, spending money is a last resort. You know, it's always save as much money as you can. If you are gifted money, save it. Don't spend it. You know, throw it under a mattress.
0: So was debt something that you were aware of in your childhood? Like, was that part of the conversation?
2: The way that my mom was so adamant about saving money for emergencies, and when an unexpected emergency come up, just seeing her panic about that, it was always in the back of my mind that, okay, I don't want to be in this situation if something unexpected comes up and we need to figure out how to afford it.
0: I like this image of you as a kid just absorbing all this stuff, that there's something about money that can really impact your life, like
2: Absolutely.
0: Owing it, having enough, like that is something to really pay attention to.
2: 100%. So for example, my sister, she has a university degree and she had to take on a student loan to be able to pay for that. And growing up, I saw how even if she had a part-time job, a gigantic chunk of that would go towards paying this debt. It kind of was a cautionary tale in a sense that if you want to go to school, you need to do everything that you can to not take on a loan. So for me, that meant working as much as I possibly could to never have to take on debt if I didn't have to get my university degree. I was also working about 30 hours per week in my local mall. And towards the end of my degree, I was also doing an internship for about, you know, 2 days a week. So I was doing a lot.
0: Mm-hmm.
2: And I would never recommend that to anyone. But at the very least, I graduated from my degree program with no debt.
0: There you go.
2: Yeah.
0: But there was some cost.
2: Well, I should say no financial debt.
0: Yeah. Yeah.
2: Because the debt came from my mental and physical health. I was able to maintain personal relationships during that time, but barely.
0: Yeah. And that's the energy that you were entering the workforce with.
2: Yeah. This is the first time since I was 15 or 16 years old that I had weekends off. Mm-hmm. I remember I was so uncomfortable to a point that I started applying for part-time jobs on the weekends because I'm like, am I allowed to rest?
0: Yeah.
2: Am I allowed to not be finding a way to bring in some extra money? Why am I just laying down on the weekends? This is so unnatural to me. And I think that comes from that early part of my life where it was hustle, hustle, hustle. We got to make as much money as possible. You know, I'll sleep later, but it has been a constant struggle for me.
0: Yeah. Was there a point for you where you were like, this isn't okay? Like continuing this way is detrimental.
2: I would say my worst case of burnout was in 2023. I was working on like a really challenging project, and it just happened to be a time where my partner had a front row seat to how I work. When I get into a work mode, I'm not getting up to use the washroom. Sometimes I forget. I'm not drinking water. I'm not eating. And that's when he expressed his concern for me and made me promise that I would go to therapy and that I would figure it out because this is not healthy and it will ultimately kill me if I continue working the way that I'm working.
0: When he put it to you like that and reflected back to you what he was seeing, how did you receive that?
2: At first, I was quite defensive, partly because this job was a job that I had worked to get for a really long time, but it was also the most money I've ever made in my life.
0: Mm.
2: And I wanted to do everything that I could to continue making that money. But after a while, I'm like, you might be onto something.
0: Mm-hmm.
2: That is when I took 8 weeks off from my job, worked with a therapist, and really focused on the fact that we got to figure this out. It was a tough 8 weeks. It was a tough 8 weeks in general because learning to just turn off after operating on 110 for like the past little while. And of course, working with my therapist too to just

0: recover. Why are you working this way to a point of burnout? Why do you have this scarcity mindset to a point that you're pushing yourself beyond your limits just so you can continue making this amount of money?
1: What have you changed since then? Like, how would you describe your relationship to money today?
0: Well, I will say I ended up getting laid off from that job like within the same week that I returned. So the decision was kind of made for me.
1: Was there any part of you that was like, see, this is what happens when you take your foot off the gas, like they're going to let you go. I should have never gone on leave.
0: No.
1: Okay, good.
0: To be honest,
1: yeah,
0: I was really relieved.
1: Mm-hmm.
0: I needed that because I'm not sure that I would have changed my behaviors. So yeah. I'm grateful that that happened.
1: Okay.
0: Yeah. And since then, I've started my own thing. I have a business where I help other burnt out women take career breaks. Like, how do you plan for it financially? How do you convince your boss? How do you tell your friends and family who don't understand you that you need to actually do this for your health, mental, physical, etc.? So that's what I've been doing for the past few years. And it feels like really good and meaningful and intentional work.
1: Yeah. And it makes me wonder about how your mom sees this, you know, because part of that path that you were on of like choosing the more secure path and hanging on to what you got from her. So how has that been?
0: My mother does not understand me.
1: Mm.
0: And
1: we could put that on a t-shirt.
0: Yes. For real. My Jamaican mother does not understand me. In addition to the money lessons she taught me, when it came to work, it was always work as hard as you can, stay at the same company for your whole career if you can, put your head down, don't make up noise, do what you gotta do, go home, and just keep showing up every day.
1: Mm-hmm.
0: I think she tries her best to be supportive, and I'm grateful for that. And I think she's proud of me, but I just don't think she knows why she's proud of me, per se, which I'm okay with.
1: Are you feeling freer these days when it comes to like that scarcity mindset that you've known the depths of?
0: Yes and no. Yes, in the sense that I feel so free that I can create my own schedule now. I will say that scarcity has shown up for me in a new way as an entrepreneur. Now I am responsible for finding my own opportunities. And sometimes there's slow seasons. I know that if you don't get an opportunity this month or 2 months, you'll be okay. You know, you can live off of the savings. The money's going to come. It really is just me reminding myself that what's for me will be for me and it'll come eventually.
1: I love that. I love that. And I almost want to like throw $1,000 bag at you and be like, buy it just to test if it's going to freak you out. You'll be like, no, it's not in the plan.
0: Yeah. Well, I actually recently bought a $1,125 bag.
1: Oh, wow.
0: And I didn't sleep on this.
1: Oh.
0: And my friends were shocked. I said, I want to be in the club, but within limits, it's secondhand. I'm not going to the Louis store to buy something outright.
1: Mm-hmm.
0: So this was more in my budget, but I did it. And I'm actually very proud of myself.
1: You know, I feel like in so many ways, that would be something that I'd be like, are you sure? You know, don't panic that. But for you, I'm very happy. Very happy you let yourself have that.
2: This is Now or Never. I'm Trevor Dineen.
1: I'm Ify Chiwetelu.
2: You know, debt and money, those are kind of things you don't really talk about around the dinner table. You don't go with your friends and like share all the things that are going on. And that's why it was really refreshing to meet Isosa Idaosa.
3: It makes me feel excited. I love talking about money. I love it. I'm a finance person, so I love anything related to personal finance, helping people gain financial freedom. So talking about Ajo for me, just you can see how my face lit up. I like talking about money. My name is Isosa Idaosa. Currently, I'm a senior investment analyst. I've been a part of Ajo for the last almost four years, actually.
2: For the past 4 years, Isosa has been part of an Ajo, as it's known in parts of Nigeria, but it's also called an Isusu or a Susu. Now, it's a way of saving money by loaning it to a tight circle of friends. But I'll let Isosa explain.
3: So we have a group of friends, 7 friends. Currently, what we do is we're contributing $1,000 monthly. each person. So we have like a schedule that says, oh, for example, Esosa, you

0: scheduled to receive contributions in September. Trevor, you're going to receive in October, something like that. And so every month we contribute $1,000 monthly, and one person takes the $7,000. And it's a system built on trust, because we trust each other that everybody would pay and not just run away after you receive that month's contribution.
1: I'm so excited because I didn't know I was getting $7,000 in October. This is so exciting for me.
0: From your imaginary adjunct, you will get it.
1: That must be such a nice feeling, though. Like when it's your turn to receive the pot.
0: Oh my God, when is your turn? It's like the best thing ever. Like throughout that month, you would just keep smiling. You would never get angry for any reason. Yes, indirectly, it's still your own money. But the fact that it's coming in lump sum, it's just, I don't know, there's a feeling that comes with it. So it's just perfect.
1: What is something you've done with the pot that you've been like, ooh, that was fun?
0: So the money came in fiscally into my account in April. And that was when Trump was having this Liberation Day. There was so much tariffs, like there was so much crisis in the stock market at that time. And, you know, it was an opportunity for someone like me that likes to invest in the stock market to get in cheap. The prices of stocks had fallen. Stocks were discounted, in my opinion. And so the money came in at the right time. So I had $7,000 paid to me. So I put it in the stock market at that time. It was just like a perfect time. And looking back from April to now, I've made a lot of returns on that money. So, yeah, perfect timing.
1: What a great feeling.
0: Yeah.
1: I'm so intrigued because, like you said, you work in the investment field and, like, that's what you do. So what does being part of the Ajo give you that simply like saving on your own doesn't?
0: Okay, so two things. The first thing is discipline. A lot of people are not disciplined to save on their own. Yes, we know we should be putting something aside, but it's a different thing when you know you have an obligation to do something. You know these are your friends, they trust you. You have no choice but to come through, to pay the amount of money. So even when I get my salary, in my mind, that money isn't mine. It is for my friends because I'm committed to our friendship and our partnership. Then the second thing is it gives me interest-free capital sometimes when I want it. Yes, we have a schedule, but sometimes in life, things happen and I can easily reach out to the person that is on schedule for September to say, oh, please, this has happened to me. I kind of need the funds urgently. And most times, because we're friends, we're willing to swap months for each other based on when life happens. So it's just a way to have interest-free capital. Like you don't have to take from your credit card or from your line of credit or borrow, you know. It's just a way to get free loans. That's something I don't get anywhere else. So that's why I really like the Ajo system.
1: It must feel great, obviously, when you get the pot. But like, what does it mean for you to be helping like your friends financially as well?
0: To be honest, it's so exciting because like we came as immigrants to Canada. This has helped some of us pay for their tuition or their down payment for their houses. Like, it's just very rewarding. Just knowing that you can be there for your friend when they really need you.
1: It sounds like it's almost like more than just about money.
0: Yeah, it's more of commitments to friendship, and it's just a beautiful thing to do. That's the summary.
1: You can tell just by the way you talk about it. You light up when you mention it and the people that are in this group, because I'm looking at my friends and I'm like, do I trust them enough to know that they would pay back this money to me? Like, I'm going through the mental list in my brain. I'm like, nope, nope, yep, nope. How long did it take you to know, like, these were the perfect people to put in this group that you could trust them all fully?
0: We didn't start off at $1,000. I remember when we started with 200. And for me, once I can trust you with 200, we move to 500. I can trust you with 500. It's easy for me to move to 1,000 or more. We were able to earn each other's trust because we all stayed faithful. We all stayed committed. But most times I tell people, don't start Ajo with an amount you can't afford to lose. Start small. When that trust is built over time, you can increase it. And, you know, you can keep increasing as it goes on.
1: If you had to stop, or if the whole Ajo just stopped, what would you lose besides the financial piece of it all?
0: I won't say I will lose my friends because they are still my friends. Whether I contribute to the Ajo or not, these are my people. Like, they are my society. So I won't lose that. I think I might just lose the discipline that this whole adjust system has taught me.
1: What's your best advice then for anyone listening right now who's like, you know what, like, I kind of want to start my own Ajo with my friends?
0: I would say my advice to everyone and anyone is start. If you're worried that, oh, you don't trust your friends, start with $50. Start with something you can lose. Because yes, it starts out as an Ajo system, but over time it translates to something bigger than that. It translates to this group of friends that are with you financially, that wants you to succeed financially, that wants you to, you know, own your house, own your business, help you raise capital for your business. It translates into way more than just an agile. Like, it's the best thing that happened to me. The agile system has transformed my life.
1: I'm just so excited to be part of your agile, like that you invited me into it, and now I'm going to be part of that. Like, how, like $8,000 now. We're going up to $8,000.
0: No.
2: Trevor, imagine you make around $45,000 a year.
1: Okay, I'm with you.
2: And you travel to 6 countries a year.
1: Like a Kardashian.
2: Yes, while still managing to save 70% of your income.
1: Holy jeez, okay.
2: Yeah, and apparently you're on track to retire in 2 years before you're even 35.
1: Liar.
2: Well, let me bring you back and remind you of Stephanie Williams and Celestian Rents.
3: So this is our apartment. We live in Gastown. We're in a 400 square foot studio apartment. It sounds small, but it's very space efficient. We have a bed that folds into a wall. Yeah. There's not that much to show you in our apartment.
4: I guess we have a TV and game systems station.
3: We can't watch TV. We don't have TV.
4: Well, we don't cable. Yeah.
3: We don't have any. We
2: Standing
3: don't have
2: in their minimalist apartment, Celestian and Stephanie are showing us what it takes for them to thrive and save while living in Vancouver, one of the most expensive cities in the world.
4: So we have two closets. One is here. And believe it or not, we keep all our clothes for both of us in this closet alone.
3: We buy very, very little clothing.
4: We like kind of having like a sort of minimalist approach and less possessions if needed.
3: And this one is really just for storage. We have our cat stroller in there. We have a stroller for our cat, but honestly, we actually mostly use it to go to shopping at Costco.
2: Stephanie is 32 years old and works as a receptionist, while Celestian is 30 and does freelance editing. Together, they make less than 90 grand a year, but believe it or not, they are on track to retire in the next 3 years. When I hear about your plans for retirement, I have to admit I am immediately jealous. What kind of reaction do you get from people who hear that you're both on track to retire in your early, mid-30s?
4: Some of the common ones are just like, how is that even possible? Like,
3: because people just have never really thought about it before and never realized that it was sort of one of the options available to people, right? That you could pursue early retirement as a goal. And then, of course, sometimes, which is the one thing which is nice, is people say, you know, that's a really good idea. That makes a lot of sense. And that's our favorite reaction, I think.
2: I just want to dive right into the numbers. How much are you needing to retire?
3: I mean, right now we have just over 400,000 in investments, and that's enough actually to cover all our basic expenses. That covers our housing, our food, our bills, plus a little bit of leeway sort of for other things. So at this point, it's really just up to us sort of how long we want to work, because we're kind of right now looking at about 2 to 3 years from now, maybe about 700,000.
2: How did you decide on that number?
3: So the generally people use, in the early retirement community, people are a fan of the 4% rule as sort of a general guideline, which means that if every year you withdraw 4% of your net worth, that's enough that it will be self-sustaining. You know, don't need to worry about running out of money on that. The easiest way to figure out sort of how much you need for your target would be to take your annual spending times 25.
4: I'd say for us, our annual spending has typically been about $27,000. So that's how we sort of arrived at the $700,000 number.
2: So your goal is to retire in just a few years. So how are you doing that? What is it taking for you to do this?
4: Well, for us, it was mostly just figuring out a lifestyle such that our base expenses are relatively low, right? Like, we live in a housing co-op, so our rent is not that expensive. We both got jobs where we could walk to work, so we didn't need to have a car. And, you know, we got our grocery expenses low by figuring out where to shop at, you know, the cheap places.
3: We mostly go to little vegetable markets and stuff in Chinatown. Sometimes we go directly to, there's a veggie meat producer. We're both vegans, so sometimes we will go and buy directly from the factory.

0: factory. We actually walk right into the factory and buy it right from them. And, you know, we shop at Costco, but we don't have a car. We don't use taxis. We use a cat stroller. And we just go and get our sacks of flour and load up the stroller, right? So I've always been really big on cooking everything from scratch. You know, we generally don't go to restaurants at all. And generally being kind of minimalist, you know, we generally don't buy things. We try to fix things. You know, if something breaks or something rips or something, I would tend to sew it up or fix it or whatever rather than throw it out and buy a new one. And we generally really question things a lot. Like before we would buy something, we'd really think about it.
1: And then we try to focus on increasing our income and getting better jobs. Neither of us, you know, are that high earners, but when we first started our financial journey, I was working at a grocery store and Stephanie was working in a warehouse and we weren't making a lot of money, and now we make, you know, pretty decent, like, I guess, middle class incomes.
0: I'm a receptionist and Celestian's a freelancer doing editing. All we really did, I mean, we didn't make any major lifestyle changes when we decided we wanted to retire early. It was more just for us a question of nudging our income a little bit up while keeping our expenses steady.
2: Is there anything that you do splurge on?
0: I mean, we travel extensively. We usually travel to about 6 countries a year. That would be a normal, very normal year for us. Last year, we started the year in Mexico in January, and then we went to, we backpacked around a good chunk of Europe in the summer, and then we went to Vietnam in the winter, and now we're leaving for Japan in a couple of weeks. So we spend a ton of money on travel. It's actually almost as much as we spend on housing.
2: What was the moment for both of you when retiring early became much more than just, you know, a passing thought, but a real goal?
0: I would say when we first started pursuing this, it was at a time when we both had really horrible jobs. Sel was working minimum wage at a grocery store, and I was working in a warehouse, and it was pretty bad. And we were sort of thinking, is this what our lives are going to be like? Are we going to be working these jobs when we're in our 50s and 40s and 50s and 60s? You know, there's got to be another option, right? So I just started sort of looking for a way out, you know, and we stumbled across the Early Retirement Extreme blog.
1: You know, and like just looking at the map saying, you know, you need to save about 50 or 60% of your income, and then you can retire in 15 to 18 years. And I realized that, you know, this is actually possible if we just make a little bit more money. Like not like, you know, huge amounts of money, but just like average amounts of money, then we could do it.
2: How does your family feel about the way that you're living now?
1: I mean, they thought it was a bit strange at first, but I think they've sort of gotten on board. I mean,
0: they think you're a little bit crazy, I think. I mean, he's really the odd one out, I'd say, among his relatives. Most of them are, it's not like they're spendthrift. They're just more normal and we're not.
2: Being that you're a couple and you're moving toward this goal together, has there ever been a time where someone, you know, really wanted to spend money in a certain way that the other wasn't down for?
0: We, for the most part, do keep separate finances. I mean, I track everything, but, like, we don't pay for each other's. Like, if I want to go do ballet lessons or something like that, I would pay for that, you know, and if he wanted to go out and buy a bunch of video games, he would pay for that, right? So I feel like that probably helps to an extent.
2: How top of mind are your finances for you? Like, are you constantly reviewing spreadsheets or looking at things as, you know, if we do this, that's going to be an extra month before we can retire?
0: So I track everything. I've automated most things financial. So it's all, everything's tracked automatically. So I can just kind of keep an eye at sort of our running total. There's a program I use for that. It's called Mint. So it's very little. It's basically very little effort. Twice a month we, pay off our credit cards and, in full and, deposit money into investments. And that's really the extent of it. We mostly just focus on sort of enjoying life and doing fun things and let the automation take care of the rest.
2: When you imagine your life in retirement just a few years from now, what do you see?
1: I guess pretty similar to what we have now, but just kind of more carefree, you know, being able to, you know, spend a few months in another country, sort of do more long-term travel, and we wanted to leave on like a Tuesday, we could.
0: I would say one of the things we're looking into right now is also possibly setting up a homestead of some sort on one of the Gulf Islands near Vancouver. There are some places where the land is quite cheap and we could presumably, you know, buy a cheap plot of land and build like a little cabin or a tiny house and sort of do some, you know, set up with some gardening or something like that. So we've got a couple more years to figure it out.
2: As you both describe this retirement, that's just, you're just going to be in your 30s, in your mid 30s when that happens. I feel like I can hear the sound of spreadsheets across Canada opening up and calculating and seeing if they can achieve what you figured out.

0: When we shared this story back in 2019, listeners had a lot of feelings. Some people celebrated them, but some doubted their math and criticized their frugal lifestyle. So Stephanie wrote all about it. 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Thanks as always to the Now and Ever team of producers, Sarah Tate, Jessica Singer, Samarweet Johannes, and Bridget Forbes.
1: I'm Trevor Dineen.
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5: This is CBC News. It's 3 o'clock. Good afternoon. I'm Danielle Edwards. Here's what's making news this hour. A 24-year-old man is dead following a fatal boating incident near Oak Island in the Northumberland Strait. In a news release, RCMP said emergency services were called to a report of a man who was ejected from a boat on Tuesday. Five people were on the boat at the time when it ran aground off the shore of Wallace Bay. The man was seriously injured when he was thrown from the boat. He was taken to the wharf in Wallace, where he was pronounced dead. A 19-year-old man from Wallace Station was operating the boat. He was arrested and has since been released pending further investigation. Elsewhere in Nova Scotia, police are investigating another fatal boating incident in the Annapolis Valley. RCMP say two men were thrown from a boat on Aylesford Lake in Kings County on Canada Day. One man has died and crews are searching for the second man today. CBC's Haley Ryan is there.
6: Police and search crews have set up base on the Aylesford Lake public beach and boat launch and are asking people to stay away from the area. The RCMP's Underwater Recovery Team, Joint and Rescue Coordination Center, and local ground search and rescue are part of the response. The Civil Air Search and Rescue Association is also involved. A helicopter arrived just before 1 p.m. The RCMP say just before 5 p.m. Wednesday, a report came in that two men had been thrown from a boat when the surface conditions of the water changed. A 70-year-old man from Aylesford was found by another boater nearby and died at the scene. The search is ongoing for a 58-year-old man from Aylesford. The three remaining men in the boat were not injured. The municipality of the County of Kings has canceled its summer recreation activities on the lake through the end of the weekend out of respect for the situation. Haley Ryan, CBC News, Aylesford Lake.
5: Elsewhere in other news, Alberta's highly anticipated pipeline announcement is being delayed. Premier Danielle Smith is expected to lay out a new proposal with plans to ship 1 million barrels of oil per day to the BC coast. It follows a memorandum of understanding signed by the federal and Alberta governments last fall. But the project is already receiving fierce pushback from British Columbia. In other news, back in the Maritimes, a man from St. John who saved a teen from drowning has been given the Carnegie Medal for acts of extraordinary heroism. It's an award given to people in the U.S. and Canada who risk their lives to save others. Matthew Baxter was on a site survey visit at the Little River Reservoir in St. John in June last year, before the beach was staffed with seasonal lifeguards. He says he heard some commotion from the water and a call for help.
7: Their friends were on the beach and pointing out and being like, oh, he needs help. And that's when it clicked. I went for a quick run down the hill and through the fence. And one of the folks from the city likes to put it that I kind of came through the fence like the Kool-Aid man and then out into the water. And thankfully, I remembered enough at least to get my helmet and my survey vest and my phone out of my pocket. But that was about

0: it. All I had thought about before I hit the water.
1: Baxter says it wasn't exactly textbook life-saving, but he was able to talk the teen through the rescue, and the youth was still conscious when they touched land. Baxter says the award reflects him being at the right place, doing the right thing at the right time. And finally, the Junior and U23 Canoe Sprint World Championship kicked off yesterday in Dartmouth. Athletes are competing on Lake Banook for the next several days. Noah McNabb Van Horn is 9 years old. She's been paddling for 5 years and participates in the Lake Banook paddling summer camps. She says she hopes to compete one day.
2: It's really like motivating because you can like see what like we could be paddling in this in a few years, maybe. But it's like cool to see what like we could be like this. Like it's just fun.
1: The event features Olympians and world champions from 54 different nations. It follows the Master Canoe Sprint World Championships held in Dartmouth last week. And that's the news to this hour. I'm Danielle Edwards. 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

0: Hi there. I'm Jane Sponigal, sitting in for Jeff Douglas, and you're now on Main Street. Extreme heat warnings are in place here in the Maritimes and for much of Quebec, Ontario, and the prairies. In France, the situation has been much more intense. High temperatures have led to the deaths of more than 1,200 people. We'll talk to a doctor about how to recognize when heat is getting dangerous for you and how to stay safe. Also on the program, a legacy of running that spans 9 decades. We'll learn more about the impact Dick Beasley and Arnold Robertson have had on Nova Scotian running culture and my adventure running a 2-mile race dedicated to Arnold Robertson yesterday. And Eurovision is the biggest, campiest, and most extravagant music contest in the world, and a ton of fun to watch. The competitors don't just come from European countries. Australia, for example, competes. And now, Canada is joining. We'll be joined by a Eurovision expert right after the 5 o'clock news to talk about what we're getting into. But first, we're joined by our afternoon meteorologist, Ryan Snodden. Ryan, we're talking about some of these heat warnings and intense heat in Europe, but also we have heat warnings here in Nova Scotia. So what can we expect for the next few days?
1: Yeah, I mean, it's about as hot as it gets in Nova Scotia, you know, any time of year. I mean, obviously this is the time of year when it does normally get hottest, but excuse me, it is about as warm as it gets. I mean, when you look at the temperatures out there right now, we're kind of ranging between 29 and 32 degrees as I kind of scan the map here. But then you factor in the humidity, and it is feeling widespread, mid-30s to high-30s, and a couple of spots that are jumping out at me here. So Kentville is 32 feeling 40. And Upper Stewiacke is 32 feeling 43.
0: Wow.
1: Yeah. When you're talking about the dew point, anything above 20 is soupy, like hard for your body to sweat and cool itself down. You know, 21, 22, that's tropical feeling. And we've got some dew points out there this afternoon that are 22, 23, and even 24. That is where Upper Stewiacke is sitting right now. So that is, yeah, I mean, Amazon jungle-like in terms of that dew point. So it is a very, very muggy. As you said, Jane, we've got the widespread heat warnings in effect. Overall, that's the big story. But of course, keeping an eye on the skies for shower and thunderstorm chances for this evening. And overall, it's pretty quiet out there right now. But boy, it's pretty active across the border. Some severe thunderstorms rolling through eastern New Brunswick and into western PEI right now. Those have severe thunderstorm warnings with them. Some heavy downpours, lots of lightning, some gusty winds. So keeping an eye on those. Those may wander towards and are likely to wander towards the northeast of Nova Scotia.

0: later this evening. So just keep your eye on the sky. Remember, when the thunder roars, head indoors. It is a chance for a shower or a thunderstorm early this evening. And then a better chance actually overnight that we'll see scattered showers and thunderstorms, actually, you know, kind of tapering right into tomorrow morning. We'll see lows tonight of 16 to 20. That's, you know, when you hear overnight lows that warm, that's just, you know, uncomfortable sleeping.
1: Right.
0: If you don't, yeah. If you don't have air conditioning, it's going to be an uncomfortable sleep for tonight. Make sure you got the fan going. A mix of sun and cloud for Friday. That slight chance for a lingering shower early on, and then becoming mainly sunny. And then once again, a chance for isolated showers and thunderstorms developing tomorrow afternoon. It does look like, a pretty good shot for inland areas and towards the northeast of seeing those scattered showers for tomorrow. Whether they roll through your backyard is probably about a 30 to 40% chance overall. Highs of 28 to 33. Again, tomorrow feeling 36 to 40. Saturday looking at a mix of sun and cloud. Chance for isolated showers and thunderstorms into the afternoon, 26 to 30. A slight back off in the humidity on Saturday. Won't be quite as, you know, muggy, but still uncomfortable. Still feeling well into the 30s on Saturday. It's, really we're waiting for Sunday as a front comes through Saturday, late Saturday into Saturday night, which will likely trigger more storms. And then Sunday, a mix of sun and cloud and highs of 20 to 24, which will feel very refreshing.
1: That's the word that immediately popped to mind, refreshing after this. But we were just saying, oh, what a cool June. And now we're right into the thick of it, hey?
0: It can switch so quickly. And I don't know. I mean, obviously, every year is different. But it's so often, you know, when we do struggle in June, it's like we, you know, roll the calendar forward and the switch just gets flicked.
1: Yeah.
0: And we're full on summer mode here now.
1: All right. Well, I guess let's soak it up, but safely with lots of water and hydration.
0: Absolutely.
1: Yeah. All right. Thanks, Ryan.
0: Thanks, Jane. See you in a bit.
1: That's Ryan Snodden, our afternoon meteorologist. He will be back just after the 4:30 news with another weather update. And you can see his full weather forecast on CBC Nova Scotia News at 6 o'clock on CBC Television or CBC Gem. And if you see anything on the roads that we should know about, any hiccups or snags, phone or text the traffic line, 902-222-3802. It is 11 minutes after 3 o'clock, and it's time for the Throwback Thursday edition of Canada's Ocean Playlist, one of my favorites. And another one of my favorites, Rob Dublay, our intrepid crate digger. He's been back at it, unearthing some more East Coast gold. And this week, we're starting with a band from New Waterford, Cape Breton. This band is made up of two sets of brothers and their friend, Brothers and One, that's the name of the band, from their 1970 self-titled album. This is Joni Augustine.

music there from underground garage band The Electric Music Revolution. That was Bye Bye Love. That track was put out as a standalone 7-inch vinyl single in 1969. Funny little

3802. Let's get back into the playlist. Up next, Halifax psychedelic and pop rock band Peppertree. Released in 1970, this song climbed to number one on the RPM Canadian Content Chart and peaked at number 12 on the National Top Singles Chart. Here's Mr. Pride.

Rob and I were doing some dancing in the studio to that one. Before they were known as Central Nervous System, they were The Five Sounds. That was their first single, Load and Coal. They released that in 1965. It was a 45 that held the B-side Baby Don't Cry. And before that, originally formed under the name The Bad Seeds, Chapter 5 with Dolly's Magic, that song was released as the band's debut single in 1967. And kicking off that three in a row, Halifax's Pepper Tree with Mr. Pride. In 1970, that track was initially released as a B-side to the band's single, Everywhere. However, as the record was sent out to radio stations, Canadian disc jockeys and radio programmers decided they liked the B-side much better, causing it to overshadow Everywhere and steal the spotlight. I'm Jane Sponigal, sitting in for Jeff Douglas here on Main Street. And coming up between 3:30 and 4, a group of concerned citizens and business owners have launched a website to try and combat misinformation around homelessness in Kentville. We'll hear more about that. Then, what does CUSMA look like now that U.S. President Donald Trump has said he's not interested in extending the trade deal? An economics researcher will break it down for us. And after the 4 o'clock news, it is very hot out there today. I can tell you firsthand, cardiologist Dr. Christopher Labos will be here to tell us more about how to recognize the signs of heat-related illness. And online at cbc.ca/mainhfx. Even if school is out, we can all keep learning. Check out Alex Mason's extended conversation with linguist and Mi'kmaq elder Bernie Francis, all about Mi'kmaq words for colors. We'll have all those stories for you ahead, but let's get back into the music. We're heading back to 1979 for a track from Pictou County's own Carolina Edwards. That was the year Carolina released her debut full-length album. It was called Rainbow Rain, and from it, here's the title track.

0: That's Ken Tobias with I Just Want to Make Music. It's from 1973. Now, you may think of Tobias as a Toronto or LA-based artist, but did you know he was born in St. John, New Brunswick in July 1945? Then he moved to Halifax in 1965 and became a cast member for CBC-TV's Music Hop and was a regular performer from 1966 to 68 on Sing Along Jubilee. Ken Tobias moved to Toronto in 1972, just months before releasing that song, I Just Want to Make Music, and it was featured on his debut solo album, Dream No. 2. And before that, it was Carolina Edwards with Rainbow Rain. And that's your playlist. It's time now to check in with Danielle Edwards in the newsroom. Hi, Danielle.
1: Hi, Jane. Nova Scotia RCMP is investigating a fatal boating incident near Oak Island in the Northumberland Strait. Police say on Tuesday, emergency services were called to a report of a man who was ejected from a boat. Five people were on the boat at the time when it ran aground off the shore of Wallace Bay. A 24-year-old man was thrown from the boat and was taken to the wharf in Wallace, where he was pronounced dead. The 19-year-old man who was driving the boat was arrested. And police are also investigating a fatal boating incident in the Annapolis Valley that happened on Canada Day. RCMP say two men were thrown from a boat on Aylesford Lake in Kings County when the surface conditions of the water changed. A 78-year-old man and a 58-year-old man have died. We'll have that and other news later on.
0: Thanks, Danielle. Rob Dublay?
2: Hello.
0: You've been keeping an eye on the roads?
2: I've been fighting the urge to say welcome to Monday all afternoon.
0: What can you tell us about the roads out there?
2: It's actually busier out here than I kind of expected. I thought it'd be pretty quiet, given that we're kind of, you know, school's over and the buses and all that jazz. But we do see some heavy traffic happening on the peninsula this afternoon. And some of them, like Barrington, is busy. Bell and Roby into the Willow Tree. More traffic than I would have expected on North Street happening right now. It's quite heavy in both directions between Windsor and the McDonald Bridge. And really, Barrington Street on either side of the bridge is seeing some heavy traffic. The Windsor Street Exchange, that's in pretty decent shape. And so is the McKay Bridge. I should backpedal a little bit, actually, and say that overall, the McDonald Bridge is moving very well. It's just kind of that North and Barrington area is quite busy. The McKay Bridge is having a pretty good afternoon so far. And over on the Dartmouth side of things, just a couple things to throw out if you're out and about this afternoon. There's some construction happening on Windmill Road around the Albro Lake Road intersection. It does see traffic move a bit slowly and get jammed up at times in that area. So, you know, be prepared for that if you're in the area. Also got word of an incident that has happened heading south on the 118 just after the turnoff to Wright Avenue. Traffic seems to be okay in that area. It's a little bit slower around the Commodore Drive section of things. I'd love to get a second set of eyes on that. So if you're in the area and you can confirm or get us any details, you know what to do. Also, on the Dartmouth side of things, if you're on the 111 headed for Pleasant Street, traffic is currently backed up to Mount Hope Avenue, so you'll have a bit of a wait moving through there for sure. And outside of the city, if you're on the 103 again today, roadwork is making traffic move a bit slowly in both directions down around Mahone Bay. And again, that is related to construction. If you see anything else today, 902-222-3802 is the number that you can text or call with those details.
0: Thanks, Rob. The Kings County Homelessness Advisory Committee has launched a new website. The group hopes the website will connect its efforts to help house

0: vulnerable people and provide information with the local community. The CBC's Josh Hoffman spoke with Nyla Frank Rogers about this. She's the executive director of the Annapolis Valley Chamber of Commerce and a member of the Kings County Homelessness Advisory Committee.
1: Well, one of the biggest drivers was around misinformation, or I guess misconceptions of what's kind of happening in our community. You know, we had the community kind of town hall meeting where there was a lot of questions that came from that event. And that was kind of geared towards having industry kind of experts or service providers in the room. But it was kind of a one-sided conversation. So we were trying to educate community, but then ultimately had about 167 questions from the community that came from that event. So we were like, okay, clearly, like, we need to educate the community. And some of them were very basic questions, but others were kind of, you know, more in depth on what's really happening in our community. You know, even just basic numbers on, like, what is the number of people that are homeless, or what are those big driving factors and things like that. So that kind of stemmed into kind of a, how do we get a landing page at least that has those answers for those community questions, but then also kind of act not as an emergency resource by any means, but act as kind of a, I guess, a hub for basic communication and things that are happening in the community around this topic.
2: After that town hall meeting, in between then and getting this website up, what were kind of the main questions that the community wanted to answer?
1: Yeah, so I think we kind of had some key themes. So definitely around, like, causes of homelessness, supply, like, what is the supply of housing in our community? Why is there so many people falling kind of between the gaps? There was also a lot of questions around safety. We got questions answered from, you know, the local police force here in Kentville around kind of what is that, the reality of what's happening downtown, and is it safe to kind of come downtown, which it is. You may just feel uncomfortable, but it's definitely safe. The violent crimes are not on the rise. And then there was a lot of questions about mental health resources, addiction resources, as well as, like, who does what. So I think there's a lot of that, like, everybody's kind of working in their silos, but how do we all kind of collaborate and work together? So those were kind of the main themes. And how can the community kind of support? There's a lot of compassion, I think, that came from those questions.
2: Yeah, I think that was an interesting point. I forget the gentleman's name from Kentville Police. He mentioned there's a difference between feeling unsafe and feeling uncomfortable. You know, obviously, there's huge discussions around how do we help homeless people in this province? How do we get people out of homelessness in this province? Mm-hmm. But why do you think it's important to address this side of it, the public misconception side of it?
1: Mm-hmm. I think that, you know, I'm not going to sit here and claim to be an expert in this space. I'm the executive director of the Chamber of Commerce. I'm definitely not working in this space, but I'm involved because our business members were concerned, right? So that's kind of what got me around the table, and to make sure that their voice was kind of being heard in this conversation. I think what we're seeing is, like, without a compassionate community, the work can't be successful, right? So without people, I guess, having a sense of understanding kind of creates spaces where people are able to ask for help or receive help. I mean, I just think at this point where we're kind of at in terms of, like, breaking the committee down into subcommittees, all of those subcommittees have come back to the table with kind of stigma as the biggest barrier right now. And so how do we kind of create a community of care so that folks are able to receive care, I guess? That would be high. Like, again, I'm not on the street working every day or in this space really at all, just from around the committee table. But I would say that's been a big thing, is, like, how do we reduce and remove stigma? And some of that comes from just public education, which is kind of what we're hoping to achieve with this website, as a landing page that just shares the real stories of what's happening. But also, you know, you're going to see us lean into more storytelling on who those service providers are, what they do, who are some of the folks experiencing homelessness in our community, what are some of those lived experiences. So some of that storytelling is going to continue through this committee.
2: You know, you said those concerns from the business community, and that's, you know, your side of things.
1: Yeah.
2: How do you think those concerns have changed and maybe been addressed over the

0: recent months?
1: I don't, okay, so high level, I don't know if there has been much change in terms of, like, I don't want to say threat, but what people would perceive as threatening or harmful to downtown. I mean, we're still seeing lots of businesses, windows being smashed in and that kind of thing. So I think what we're seeing is there's a frustration among the business community. When we surveyed our members, it was a ours was, you know, feedback was a very broad range of, okay, yeah, no, I'm seeing this every single day, and some and others that are like, oh, this doesn't affect me and my business at all, downtown Kentville. So there, you know, a broad kind of scale. I think what we're seeing is businesses throughout this process, we've learned that the business is well frustrated and are dealing with a real, you know, a real threat to their bit, not threat, I don't want to say threat, but a you know, a risk or an annoyance, I guess, to their business, have a lot of compassion. So you know, which kind of, I wouldn't say surprised to hear, but when we're going through this process, there's, you know, a growing group of business of the business community that really wants to be in supporting of solutions. And so we're seeing that as we're doing kind of a call out for committee members for these subcommittees, we're seeing a lot of the business community putting their hands up and saying, oh, no, like, I would love to get involved on this community integration committee. How do we kind of, like, help create a solution to the problem, and how do we integrate people into our community? And so I know we, you know, I've heard the stories from, like, the Bloom Box that was at that event, right? And sharing how just, you know, treating people like human beings at the end of the day can kind of create a community of respect both ways. It's not going to be perfect for everybody, but I would say the frustrations are definitely still there. I'm hopeful that this committee, as we're kind of rolling our sleeves up now with our subcommittees, will be working on kind of those, like, tangible hands-on solutions. It's not going to be fixed overnight. That's the sad reality of it. But yeah, I'd say more compa like hearing more compassion. That's that I guess we wouldn't have expected in the beginning days. It was, yeah, a little rough there at the beginning when it's people first started getting vocal, which is why we can't kind of step into it. Typically, that's not something that a chamber of commerce would be, you know, engaged in on a social issue, but it was definitely becoming a business issue, and that's kind of where we got involved.
2: Nyla Frank Rogers is Executive Director of the Annapolis Valley Chamber of Commerce and a member of the Kings County Homelessness Advisory Committee. She spoke with the CBC's Josh Hoffman. The Kings County Homelessness Advisory Committee website can be found at www.kvhomeless.com.

0: That's Tom Petty and the Heartbreakers with Learning to Fly. That one comes from the band's 8th studio album, Into the Great Wide Open. That was released 35 years ago today. It's 10 minutes to 4 o'clock. It wasn't exactly a surprise. Yesterday, we learned the U.S. officially opted out of extending the trilateral trade agreement with Canada and Mexico. So what happens next? And what does this mean for the future of the deal known as CUSMA or USMCA? Viet Phu is a manager of economic research at the Dias at Toronto Metropolitan University. Welcome back to Main Street.
1: Good afternoon, Jane. Let's hope everyone's keeping cool, figuratively and literally.
0: Yes, we have heat warnings all across the country. So it's not exactly a surprise, like I mentioned, that the U.S. has declined to extend CUSMA. What does that mean for the agreement now?
1: Yeah, Jane, so you're right. This was an outcome most of us were expecting. They signaled this for months, if not over a year, that they were not going to immediately agree to renew the deal for another 16 years. But for the time being, this announcement doesn't actually change our current state. We're still exactly where we were on June 30th. The sectoral tariffs are still there, but importantly, CUSMA and CUSMA protections are also still here. And unfortunately, the trade uncertainties that has been hurting our economy also continues to be here.
0: So what happens next with renegotiating the agreement if the U.S. says we're opting out?
1: So the interesting part is this is where the formal talks begin, but it has been interesting to me that the formal talks between Canada and the U.S. has not started yet. But this is a tactic that the U.S. has used before. They know that Canada and Mexico have more in common, so they're dividing and conquering. That is, in fact, how CUSMA was initially negotiated, with the U.S. and Mexico talking first, as is happening right now, then Canada joining later. Domestically, though, I do think the Prime Minister and his team will increasingly face questions about tangible progress in the negotiations, so I expect that they'll want to announce the start of formal negotiations soon before summer ends.
0: So even though the U.S. has said that they're officially opting out, this isn't the end of the road.
1: That's exactly it, because they could have actually given us a final notice that says, hey, CUSMA or USMCA is not working for us. We're giving you a 6-month notice and we're just going to exit the deal. What they are saying is we're not immediately agreeing to this, but we're just going to continue talking year by year every July until we figure out something else.
0: So if the U.S. is kind of negotiating one party at a time, and they're starting with Mexico, then they'll talk with us. Where does it leave the thornier trade irritants between Canada and the U.S.?
1: Yeah, so while not a lot, again, has changed, over the past few weeks, we have been able to get more concrete signals about American priorities. Now, I do want to say that there's signals only because what Jameson Gruyere, the chief negotiator for the U.S., says sometimes differs greatly.

0: differently from what Donald Trump says. But so far, they want to keep the broad confines of CUSMA and address three things with Canada. First, dairy management of increased access for American producers to the Canadian market. Second, electricity transmission, where they want more ways for American electricity producers to sell in Canada, not just the other way around. And finally, third, digital regulation on how much Canada can regulate and tax U.S. tech and AI companies.
1: When the CUSMA was being negotiated before in 2020, I remember that dairy management was a big issue even back then, right?
0: You're exactly right. And this is where I'd be very curious for the formal negotiations to start, to know exactly where the Canadian negotiating team might be conceding, right? When CUSMA was first negotiated, Canada did in fact increase the quota of U.S. dairy product that can enter the Canadian market. Seems like a pretty small increase from 3.25% to 3.6%, but it was still an important concession that got the deal across. And so I'm sure they're considering many different options.
1: And what about electricity? I know in Nova Scotia, that's something that we talk about a lot, that we need more power, and where is that going to come from? And I know some provinces have looked at deals with states. That seems like something Canada would be interested in, no? Or is there a downside there?
0: Absolutely, but at the same time, this is why we need to be playing a balancing act. Producing electricity has always been a trait strength of us. And the current issue focuses on a province like Alberta that actually has specific restrictions that prevents a state just down south in Montana to be sending electricity up at certain point in the year. And that's certainly a trade barrier that the U.S. is focused on. But we have to be addressing that while not necessarily weakening our overall economic strength in producing, most of the time, pretty clean energy.
1: Now that, you know, we have this U.S. opting out, what implications does that have for the economy?
0: Well, Canada and the U.S. have both generally been in what's called a stasis economy. In Canada, this means that for the labor market, not a lot of layoffs are taking place, but not a lot of hiring either, because companies can't invest in new talent or take risks in an uncertain environment. That is also reflected in investments, you know, the ability to explore new customers down south. But our economy did fare a lot better than what we were all expecting, which is a small consolation. In the U.S., the main force that has been hitting them is inflation. It turns out tariffs are paid for by Americans, which raise prices, where inflation is now sitting at 4% or double where they'd ideally want it to be at 2%.
1: You've mentioned this already, but the way it's written in the agreement, Canada, Mexico, and U.S. could enter into yearly renegotiations over the next decade until CUSMA expires in 2036. How likely do you think this is going to be a new July tradition?
0: I think there are many theories, but my belief is that most of the current talks at the moment is for show. And that's because Donald Trump is running out of time, as he has to face a very difficult midterm elections in November. And that's important because U.S. Congress has brought power over setting trade regulations in the U.S. while only allowing the president to make minor adjustments to CUSMA to provide flexibility during these talks. But the type of deal that they are seeking with Canada and Mexico on top of CUSMA may go beyond what's considered minor. And so they also have to convince Congress that they have the power to do this, and they're definitely running out of time to such conversations.
1: What will you be watching in the coming days?
0: Well, first, as I said, for Canada to formally announce negotiations beginning with the U.S. to get the process started. Then again, I'd also be very curious to understand from the Canadian negotiating team what they see as areas where they're willing to give up or help move the deal along. You know, we talked about dairy as a potential area, but then there's also the conversation about AI investments. Even the past few weeks where the U.S. seems to have restricted the export of the frontier AI models. And so those kinds of digital policy conversations I'm also very interested in.
1: All right, Viet Vu, we'll have to leave it there.
0: Thank you.
1: Viet Vu is a manager of economic research at the Dais at Toronto Metropolitan University. Rob Dublay, it's almost time for news, but you're keeping an eye on the roads and traffic.
2: Yeah, in just a couple of seconds that we have here, I just thought I'd throw it out there that we're now seeing really heavy traffic on Lower Water Street from end to end all the way up.

0: to where you would meet up with traffic at the Barrington Street, then moving up towards Laura, Nora Bernard. That does continue all the way up to the McDonald Bridge.
1: What are we doing today?
2: We're going to save some puppies.
3: When there's a dog in need, Brady Oliveira and Alex Blumberg are hitting the ground running. Catch the new series, Must Love Dogs, a heartwarming show about a dog-loving couple and Brady's life as a running back for the Winnipeg Blue Bombers and a CFL All-Star. 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
5: If you haven't heard of Diljit Dosanjh yet, you will. He's a Punjabi singer and actor who became the first Punjabi artist to play Coachella, to sell out Madison Square Garden. He'll be here to tell you his incredible origin story and will break down why his outfit at the Met Gala made so much news around the world.
6: From CBC News, The World This Hour, I'm Arshin Shamila. Canada will uphold a ban on oil tankers off British Columbia's north coast. That will make it harder for Alberta to advance any pipeline routes that run through northern BC. That promise is a part of a multi-billion dollar agreement between BC and the federal government. BC Premier David Eby.
7: There is no way that we see a new bitumen pipeline going through the north of the province. The fact that that tanker ban is uplifted, respected, and committed to again by the federal government in this agreement is a significant win for British Columbia.
6: Today's deal comes with new funding for mining, lumber, and clean energy projects. It also says BC will be compensated for environmental risks if Ottawa imposes an oil pipeline on the province. We're expecting to hear some more specifics on Alberta's pipeline proposal later today. Alberta Premier Daniel Smith will hold a joint news conference with the Prime Minister in Calgary. There is no relief in sight as temperatures continue to soar across much of eastern Canada. Environment Canada is warning stifling humidity could stick around into the weekend. And with the hot weather comes the risk of thunderstorms, such as the one struck Ottawa on Canada Day. Selena Alders reports.
8: Torrential rainfall and thunderstorms put a damper on Canada Day in the nation's capital. Fireworks and celebrations were cancelled in Ottawa, and overland flooding shut down parts of the city. Lane Johnson is counselor for College Ward.
9: I mean, I'm a little bit beyond words. I mean, it was a historic storm.
8: People are now cleaning up from the storm and are doing so during a punishing heat wave. Kate LeClaire is a meteorologist with Environment Canada.
10: We have maximum temperatures going up to about 32 degrees with Humidex near 42.
8: Heat warnings are also in effect for southern Quebec and the Maritimes.
11: Cramps, dehydration, excessive sweating, and then you start to get headaches and nausea.
8: Chris Schmid with St. John Ambulance says these are the signs of heat exhaustion. He says Canadians should stay hydrated and rest in the shade when possible. Selena Alders, CBC News, Halifax.
6: Dauphin, Manitoba is cleaning up after major flooding yesterday. Waters receded as fast as they came, leaving behind damaged roads and flooded basements. Dauphin is one of some 30 municipalities across western Manitoba that has been declared states of emergency due to flooding. For Swan Valley West, the calamity comes for the second time in less than a month. Reeve Bill Gates says some roads in the town of Swan River are destroyed, leaving the community cut off.
12: We're fairly cut off from the outside world right now until we reestablish some highway access. Like, we don't think we've had any losses of life, people-wise at least. We're fairly confident everybody is safe, but a lot of them are not in a great situation as far as not being able to go home or being home and not being able to leave.
6: The province has asked the federal government for military to help with the flooding response. A man has been pulled alive from the rubble 8 days after the deadly twin earthquakes struck Venezuela. The 43-year-old security guard has been trapped in the basement of a shopping center. Rescuers initially made contact with him over the weekend and have been working for days to free him. Close to 2,300 people have been killed by the earthquakes. About 40,000 are still missing. Clinical trials of a possible treatment for Ebola have begun. It's targeting a rare variant that's behind the deadly outbreak in the Democratic Republic of Congo. The trial will include more than 1,000 patients and could take months to complete. Tedros Adhanom Ghebreyesus is the head of the World Health Organization.
13: Patients who enroll in the trial will receive

0: comprehensive supportive care and close follow-up. We're also working to ensure they have access to the two drugs should they prove safe and efficacious in the trial.
1: The number of confirmed Ebola cases in the DRC has increased to 1,400. 430 people have died. And that is your World This Hour. For CBC News, I'm Arshin Shamaila.
2: Hi there, I'm Jane Swanigal, sitting in for Jeff Douglas, and this is Hour 2 of Main Street. Our meteorologist, Ryan Snodden, says it's about as hot today as it ever gets in Nova Scotia, which, with for most of the province, ranging from 29 to 32 degrees. And that's before you factor in humidity. When he was here an hour ago, Ryan said the thermometer read 32 degrees in Kentville and felt like 40. In Upper Stewiacke, it was 32 degrees, but felt like it was 43. In Ontario, temperatures of up to 37 degrees are expected. A watch party for the last World Cup game in Toronto has been cancelled because of the heat. So how do you stay healthy in a heat wave? Dr. Christopher Labos is standing by to talk about how to recognize the signs of heat-related illness. Then, CBC reporter Carolyn Ray asks NSGEU President Sandra Mullen about changes at the top of the food chain at Nova Scotia Health. And following the 4:30 news, hear what happens when I ask for a soccer lesson from Sarah Taylor, who plays center mid for the Halifax Tides. And online at cbc.ca/mainhfx. Freelance journalist Jennifer Henderson tells us some of what she's learned about Nova Scotia's new independent energy system operator while trying to get a clear answer about who it answers to, whether it's contemplating possible power plants in Pictou County or signing a contract with New Brunswick Power. But first, Rob Dublay, you've been keeping an eye on the roads out there. How is it for a Thursday afternoon?
3: And another thing just as well, because you were mentioning these high temperatures that we're having, I thought I'd be a little bit nosy and just check and see what's happening around Nova Scotia, because, you know, it is important to stay hydrated and stay out of the sun if you can. I was a little bit surprised by some of these numbers that I'm seeing. So at the Bedford Range, the temperature's 29 degrees with the humidity. Feels like 38, and there's a number of 38s that are on the board. I believe Collegeville, Greenwood, I think the dockyard here is 36. Now, this is with humidity. The airport's 37. Kedgy Park, with humidity, 40 degrees. And a little bit surprising, up there in Upper Stewiacke, 32 with humidity, feels like 43. So,
2: yikes.
3: Yeah.
2: And that's I guess we'll learn more from Dr. Christopher Labo. Sorry.
3: Exactly. Yeah. We don't
2: give away the deal. I know.
3: Yeah. Just wanted to throw it out there, because if you are headed out, you know, you're going to want to make sure that you dress and hydrate appropriately. Also, in terms of the traffic, things are a bit busy on the peninsula. There's heavy traffic on Lower Water Street from end to end. That does continue all the way up to Barrington, up to the McDonald Bridge. Once you're on the bridge, it does seem to be moving fairly well at this point. I think a few minutes ago, somebody messaged to say the traffic was a bit slow on the bridge. That seems to have cleared up, but we're not seeing any relief happening through Barrington. Even North Street still quite busy, headed for the bridge. Gottigen seeing quite a bit of traffic. So if you're stuck in those kind of temperatures, that would not be the most pleasant afternoon for you. Massachusetts Avenue into the Windsor Street Exchange, also quite busy. And then over on the Dartmouth side of things, most things are clearing up. Hammonds Plains Road before Lucasville is busy, and there is still a slow section on the 103 down near Mahone Bay, between Martins River and Mahone Bay, and that is related to some construction. 902-222-3802 is the number to text or call if anything else comes up in traffic. Here's Danielle now from the newsroom with a look at today's headlines.
4: Thanks, Rob. Three men have died in two different boating incidents in as many days in Nova Scotia. On Tuesday, RCMP say they were called to a report of a man who was ejected from a boat near Oak Island in the Northumberland Strait. A 24-year-old man died in that incident. And in the Annapolis Valley, two men were thrown from a boat on Aylesford Lake in Kings County on Canada Day. One man, a 70-year-old, was found and pronounced dead. And police say the body of the second man, a 58-year-old, was also found. And in other news, a group of stakeholders have launched a website to try to refute misinformation about homelessness in the Annapolis Valley. The site was created by the Kings County Homelessness Advisory Committee. One of the committee members says it's running into negative attitudes in the community while trying to do their work. We'll have that and other news at 4:30.

0: Thanks, Danielle. It is 9 minutes after 4 o'clock. During the recent heat wave in Europe, there were well over 1,000 suspected heat-related deaths in France alone. And this week, Canada is experiencing its own heat dome. There are heat warnings in place for most of central and eastern Canada, as well as parts of the prairies and the north. And experts say Canadians could be at risk. Dr. Christopher Labos is a cardiologist and epidemiologist. He's here to tell us on how we can stay safe this week. Welcome to Main Street.
1: Well, thank you for having me.
0: Why is extreme heat so dangerous to humans?
1: Well, we were basically just not designed to tolerate high temperatures. We can be surprisingly resistant to cold temperatures. We can adapt to them, but we really can't adapt to heat all that well, especially when it's humid, because we need to lose heat to maintain our internal body temperatures. Otherwise, we overheat and, you know, develop heat stroke and all the complications that I guess we'll talk about in a second. The problem is that our main heat loss mechanism is to sweat. The problem with sweating, though, is that once the humidity gets up there, certainly above 70%, sweating stops becoming an efficient way to lose heat. So in high humid temperatures like this, the heat feels all the more oppressive because we just can't get rid of the heat inside our body. And so we overheat much, much more quickly.
0: I mentioned in that introduction that there were suspected over 1,000 heat-related deaths in France during this heat wave. How do these heat-related deaths like those happen?
1: Well, I mean, there's probably a combination of reasons that are sort of driving them. They're probably not due to just one thing. At least some of them are probably dehydration, then all the problems that go in with dehydration, like renal failure and all that. Some of them may be heat stroke, people who, you know, overheat because they were out in the sun or working outdoors, and that leads to coma and ultimately death. Or it could be that the extreme temperatures just put more strain on the cardiovascular system, which then provokes more heart attacks and strokes. So there's probably quite a few different reasons why people are dying, but the single common pathway is that it's the extreme temperatures that do this, and we see this repeatedly whenever there is a heat wave around the world.
0: In Nova Scotia, we've had generally a cool or about average June, and then we've now, it's like a switch has been flipped, and we're now in this really hot, humid temperatures all of a sudden. So what can we do to stay safe during this heat wave?
1: Well, the simplest and the easiest and probably the most effective is stay somewhere that's cool. So if you have air conditioning, turn it on. If you don't have air conditioning, go somewhere where there is air conditioning, whether it's, you know, a shopping mall or a library or some other public space that's air conditioned, because you basically need to stay cool. You need to be in a cool environment. Failing that, if you don't have air conditioning, there's a few things that you can do. Just a simple fan is going to make a difference, just to create a little bit of wind current. That will help. You can stay cool very easily by just taking a quick cold shower. That will cool you off for a bit. And really just avoid doing things outside, especially during the noonday hours. Remember the old adage that only mad dogs and Englishmen go out in the noonday sun. So when the sun is beating down on you because it's the middle of the day, don't go outside, don't exercise, don't do your yard work. Leave that until later in the evening when things cool down, or very early in the morning before the sun comes up.
0: At what temperature would you recommend people start limiting their time outside? Like this morning, I took my dog for a walk at like 6:30 to try to get ahead of some of the heat. When should people start really paying attention to how much time they're spending out there?
1: So good rule of thumb, if you open your door and you go, yowzers, that's hot, it's a pretty good sign that you shouldn't be going outside. Basically, once we start getting into the high 30s, that's not good for physiological adaptation when it comes to heat. And once we get with the humidex above 40, then clearly this is not a time to start, doing outdoor activities. There's different rules in different communities about what temperature you need to hit in order to cancel a public event. And that's more about, you know, bureaucracy than science. But, you know, once you start getting into the high 30s, it's going to become increasingly hard for your body to get rid of excessive heat. And a lot of it's going to depend also on your pre-existing medical status. So if you have pre-existing medical problems, like if you have heart disease, or diabetes, stroke, other things, if you're taking diuretic medications, which are more likely to make you dehydrated, you're going to want to be more careful than somebody who's, you know, young and healthy and doesn't have any problems. But don't forget, the heat will get all of us eventually. It does not

0: What are the signs that someone might be experiencing a heat-related illness?
1: So it starts mild and then gets progressively worse. So at the onset, you'll just be sweating a lot. You'll get dehydrated and you'll just feel warm and flushed and your skin might look a little bit red. As it progresses and as it starts to have more of a cardiovascular effect on you, you'll become more short of breath. If you're doing work outside, you'll find that you fatigue more easily and you have to stop more and more. And then once that progresses, that's heat exhaustion, and then that can progress to a heat stroke, and that's when you start to get neurological symptoms like headache, confusion, disorientation, not speaking properly. And then if that's not reversed and your core body temperature keeps going up and you develop hyperthermia, that's when you could essentially lapse into a coma and potentially even die.
0: So what are some of those signs that, you know, I guess, you know, if you're sweaty, if you stop sweating, is that the key?
1: Yeah, well, once you stop sweating, that's an even worse sign because it means you've gotten so dehydrated that you just no longer have any liquid to spare. So if you're sweating and you're hot and you're tired, take a break, right? The problem is that we tend to push ourselves, and it's probably the people around you that are going to be more in tune to how you're feeling. Because especially as you start getting into the heat stroke range, you're going to be more disoriented. You won't realize that you're acting strange or saying strange things. It's the people around you that will realize that you seem a little bit off. And so listen to people when they tell you, hey, maybe you should come cool off for a little bit. Listen to them. They probably have your best interests at heart.
0: And what's the difference between maybe you just need to go inside, cool off, have some water, take a rest, and when you need to go to the ER or see your doctor?
1: It's a question of degrees, right? If you interrupt the process earlier, you're more likely to avoid a trip to the emergency room. If it's been going on for longer, it's going to be harder for you to cool back down and recover. I think the big one would be if you're starting to get the neurological symptoms, that's probably not a good sign. So if you're starting to become disoriented and losing consciousness, then that might be a good reason to maybe call an ambulance and go to the emergency room. It is a bit of a judgment call. It depends on what other medical problems you have, but that's probably the best rule of thumb.
0: You mentioned that it's sometimes the people around us who notice if we're experiencing some difficulties. So what could you do if you see someone in distress?
1: Well, here's the thing. The best advice is to always call an ambulance. You'd be surprised how often people wait too long to call an ambulance. So if you see somebody in a public setting and they're not doing well because of the heat, that's probably the best advice. Now, failing that, if you think that they're sort of okay, get them out of the sun, get them into the shade, get them indoors to where it's air conditioned, give them some water so they can cool off to sort of try to reverse the dehydration. And really, that's the most important thing. It's cool them off, rehydrate them, and let their body temperature come back down.
0: And so far, we've been talking about just, you know, in the moment being overheated. But what about, you know, day after day or like a week of this kind of heat? What does this do to our health?
1: Well, I mean, nothing good, obviously. There's almost certainly a cumulative effect to this. Now, this is not really studied in the grand scheme of things, because usually when you look at data, heat waves have traditionally lasted for a few days and then gone away. We don't really know what the long-term implications of excessively hot summers are going to be, but I think we're going to start seeing it. But given what we know about human physiology, it's unlikely to be a good thing. The fact that you're going to have this chronic period of extreme heat is just going to make it harder and more difficult for the people who are most susceptible, because they're at the highest risk to begin with. And now it's not one day or a weekend they have to work around. It could end up being weeks or even an entire season.
0: And we've been talking about what we can do to help ourselves or each other. But is there anything that like local government or provincial, federal governments can do to help all of us stay safe?
1: Well, we need to upgrade our old buildings. We still have a lot of old

0: this to keep functioning. Otherwise, you will see more people getting to the hospital and more people dying as a consequence.
1: Dr. Labos, thank you for this.
0: My pleasure. You take care.
1: Dr. Christopher Labos is a cardiologist and epidemiologist.
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3: 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And then like a picture of the family.
2: Ship Moms with Jen Windsor. That's this Sunday morning on Atlantic Voice. 8:35 in the Maritimes and most of Labrador, 9:05 in Newfoundland, or stream Atlantic Voice wherever you get your podcasts.
1: On Tuesday, we brought you Carolyn Ray's interview with Dr. Nicole Boutelier. Dr. Boutelier is the new president and CEO of Nova Scotia Health. She'll make a new base salary of $500,000 a year. Her predecessor was Karen Oldfield. She led the health authority for 5 years on an interim basis and was paid just under $300,000 last year. So Dr. Boutelier will get $200,000 more, and she will also be allowed to continue some clinical work. Meanwhile, Oldfield will lead a new organization called Accelerate Nova Scotia at a salary of $310,000 a year, so a bit of a pay bump. In January, she called healthcare spending uncontrollable in the face of infrastructure and service demands. CBC reporter Carolyn Ray wondered what people who keep a close eye on the system might make of the choice of Dr. Boutelier as the new CEO of Nova Scotia Health, the creation of Accelerate Nova Scotia, and the size of these salaries. Sandra Mullen is the president of the NSGEU, the largest union in their province. It represents workers in the civil service and in hospitals. She had positive things to say about the choice of Dr. Boutelier.
4: We're pleased to see a formal permanent appointment to the position. And somebody that comes from within the healthcare sector.
5: What kind of difference do you think it makes having someone with a healthcare background instead of a lawyer?
4: Well, I think this person is definitely well aware of the circumstances that are Nova Scotia Health and all aspects within that. And I'm hoping so. I'm hoping that we see a clear understanding from Dr. Boutelier on the importance of recruitment and retention, because there still continues to be shortages here in the province, whether it's in the facilities or the care practitioners, but our big concern is the vacancy rate that exists in some of the healthcare professions within the NSH.
5: Okay, so that to you would be the biggest priority?
4: That's certainly one of ours, yes.
5: Yeah. Do you expect to meet with her as she takes on this new role formally?
4: We certainly hope to reach out. We have had opportunity in the past to meet these folks. And so certainly it's been a long time that we'd had an interim CEO, and I had met with Karen Oldfield on occasion. And again, the premier used to have healthcare summits where many items were discussed and many folks were at the table. So whether those continue, I'll be looking forward, but definitely hope to be able to meet with her in the coming weeks.
5: Do you have any thoughts on Nicole Boutelier's salary? It's the new base salary is $500,000.
4: Well, the interesting part is that in these times of government restraint, it's clear the premier is selective as to where that constraint takes place. And so to not only appoint a permanent CEO, he has then created a position for his friend Karen Oldfield. So take that on top of a CEO salary, and I'm not arguing with that. Dr. Boutelier was an important part of the healthcare team prior to. So in order to entice somebody, I see that. But then you're taking somebody else who was there and creating an agency that remains.

0: remains, a lot remains unknown on that. So that's creating a department and an agency, allegedly, with a well-paid CEO. And so it's interesting in these budgetary constraint times that government says they are in, that we can come up with that kind of money to create that agency.
1: So you're more focused on Karen Oldfield's new role as opposed to the current salary that Nicole Boutlier is going to be paid.
0: Yeah, I you know, it's a huge amount of money. However, I can see to entice somebody to come to that role, they could, their salary was where it was prior to the role, because of the work that they were doing. So it's a huge amount of money, but then on top of that, to create another position and another agency, which we will be watching closely, because we're very concerned about commercializing the roles of innovation in healthcare. It leads to a lot of questions. Is privatization matters something that is on the forefront? And we're very concerned about that.
2: That was the CBC's Carolyn Ray speaking with Sandra Mullen, the president of the NSGEU. CBC has reached out to the new Accelerate Nova Scotia department for details. Canada faces Morocco Saturday in the World Cup. Morocco is currently ranked 6th compared to Canada's ranking of 30th. The game will be played in Houston, Texas, and Team Canada flew there Monday. Ashley Docking is a sports commentator and analyst. She spoke with CBC's Mark Carcasole today about Canada's chances.
3: It's going to be tough. Listen, I think when they drew South Africa, everyone was like, okay, there's a real opportunity here for them to advance. Morocco is no joke. They were in the semifinals in the last World Cup. They've really built their program, and they are a team that loves to possess the ball. Okay, so they want to pass it around, but they don't want to do it passively. They do it with intent. They're decisive, and they want to make you feel uncomfortable. Canada is going to have to be very opportunistic. If they don't get a lot of chances to score because Morocco is able to possess the ball 70% of the time, well, that one touch, it better be magic.
4: What does Canada have to do here, you know, aside from making the most of its opportunities, you know, going for an overarching strategy? What does Canada have to do here?
3: A little bit more balance. Okay. I think we saw that when Alphonso Davies finally came in, and so there's questions about how long he'll play in the match, how fit he is. Moise Bombido on defense, but how fit he's going to be. But offensively, I think we were very much committed to advancing the ball up the right side of the pitch. When Alphonso Davies came in, all of a sudden, it's left to right, right to left. There's creativity. The defense has to think a little bit more, and I think that's what you want to do. You want to be unpredictable, and not in a spastic kind of way where Jesse Marsh is on the sideline, what are you guys doing out there, but in an unpredictable way that's creative and makes the defense go, okay, wait, we have to be on our heels a little bit more. Maybe we're not in control all the time.
4: Mm-hmm. Speaking of Davies, how would you see his overall contribution being there on the pitch with his teammates?
3: I think I said this before, but having Alphonso Davies join you on the pitch is like having your favorite cousin show up at the function.
4: I like that.
3: You're like, I'm here with all the elders, if you will, the aunties and uncles, and you're like, wait, Alphonso, this is about to get good. Yeah. And I think we see that. It's the belief that you have in somebody. When you have a teammate that's as exceptional and as talented as him, when he comes in, you do have this feeling of, okay, maybe this is possible, and that belief does have to be there. Quite frankly, he did look a little bit rusty, which is to be expected for somebody who hadn't played since May. But the speed is there. He did get displaced a couple times, but we saw early just the passes through, making the defense think. So yeah, spiritual, I think, is a really good way to put it, and they're going to need to be looking to the heavens for kind of that perfect moment if they're going to dispatch Morocco.
2: That's sports analyst Ashley Docking talking to CBC's Mark Carcasole today. Regardless of the result on Saturday afternoon, Canada's success is already historic, with the team advancing further than ever before in the Men's World Cup. Rob Dublay.
5: Hello.
2: If you're in a car on a road or a highway today, will you be advancing very far?
5: I guess it depends on which ones you're on, but I can tell you, there's some of them, I don't think people are advancing at all. Lower Water Street and Barrington, both of those are pretty much end-to-end. Heavy, heavy traffic as everybody heads up towards the McDonald Bridge. And it really is all the way down from like South Street all the way up to the bottom of Norbernard, continuing through the roundabout up to Barrington, up to the McDonald Bridge. It also looks

0: looks like North Street is backed up all the way from Chibucto to the McDonald Bridge. We got messages from a couple of listeners in the last little bit just saying that the McDonald Bridge is going from Halifax to Dartmouth. There's just one lane for about half of the span of the bridge in that direction. I don't know if there's some work or something happening in that area. So it's creating a bit of a bottleneck on the Halifax side as you're trying to get onto the bridge. And that's definitely what we're seeing on this side of the glass. So be prepared for that. If you are headed for the McKay Bridge, there's heavy traffic on Massachusetts Avenue as you're getting down into the exchange. But once you're up onto the bridge, it does move better, clearing up for sure. By the time you're about two-thirds of the way across the bridge, heading over into Dartmouth, everything else that's on the board, pretty standard fare for this, you know, Thursday afternoon. 902-222-3802 for traffic.
1: Good afternoon. It's 4:30. I'm Danielle Edwards. Here's what's making news in Nova Scotia. Two men are dead after a boating accident yesterday in the Annapolis Valley. RCMP say they responded to a call shortly before 5 o'clock that the men had been thrown from a boat on Aylesford Lake. The body of a 70-year-old man was located by another boater on the lake. A search involving multiple agencies recovered the body of a 58-year-old man this afternoon. Dave Corkum is the mayor of Kings County.
2: We're all shocked and very saddened for those that have been affected. It's a sad day, really, in Kings County to have when something like this happens. And the community is certainly, our sympathies go out to the families and those involved.
1: Three other men were on the boat at the time and were unharmed. Corkum says that all summer recreational programming on Aylesford Lake have been paused until the end of the weekend. Meanwhile, a 24-year-old man is dead following a fatal boating incident near Oak Island in the Northumberland Strait. RCMP say emergency services were called to a report of a man who was ejected from a boat on Tuesday. Five people were on the boat at the time when it ran aground off the shore of Wallace Bay. The man was seriously injured when he was thrown from the boat, and he was taken to the wharf in Wallace, where he was pronounced dead. A 19-year-old Wallace station man was operating the boat. He was arrested and has since been released pending further investigation. In other news, Canada will uphold a ban on oil tankers off British Columbia's north coast. That will make it harder for Alberta to advance any pipeline routes that run through northern BC. That promise is part of a multi-billion dollar agreement between BC and the federal government. BC Premier David Eby.
3: There is no way that we see a new bitumen pipeline going through the north of the province. The fact that that tanker ban is uplifted, respected, and committed to again by the federal government in this agreement is a significant win for British Columbia.
1: Today's deal comes with new funding for mining, lumber, and clean energy projects. It also says BC will be compensated for environmental risks if Ottawa imposes an oil pipeline on the province. We're expecting to hear more specifics on Alberta's pipeline proposal later today. Alberta Premier Danielle Smith will hold a joint news conference with the Prime Minister in Calgary. Back in Nova Scotia, there are questions being raised about the creation of a new agency within the provincial government. The province announced Tuesday that it was launching Accelerate Nova Scotia, which is focusing on healthcare innovation. But some are wondering where the money is coming from. Carolyn Wright reports.
4: Accelerate Nova Scotia will be led by Karen Oldfield, who was the interim head of Nova Scotia Health for the last 5 years. The province said in a statement that the agency will create new markets and commercial partnerships in the healthcare sector. Sandra Mullen, the head of the NSGEU, is wondering how the government is paying for it. In February, the province made significant cuts as it faced a $1.2 billion deficit.
5: The interesting part is that in these times of government restraint, it's clear the premier is selective as to where that constraint takes place.
4: Oldfield's contract reveals she'll earn $310,000 annually. She was offered a two-year deal with the option to extend, but beyond that, few details have been made public. Interim Liberal leader Ian Rankin says the concept has potential, but says the government should have been transparent and should have held an open competition for the CEO's job.
6: So that message of growing the bureaucracy, handpicking friends, and taking away from community groups, I think, sends the wrong signal.
4: The province says staffing levels will be determined through the budgetary process. Work on the operating charter and strategic plan for the agency will begin immediately. Carolyn Ray, CBC News, Halifax.
1: A new website is trying to respond to concerns and misconceptions about homelessness in the Annapolis Valley. CBC's Josh.

0: Hoffman has more.
1: The website is a response to ongoing tensions in the community and more than 160 questions raised at a public meeting earlier this year. The site will act as an informational hub on the homeless situation in the area. It was created by the new Kings County Homelessness Advisory Committee that's made up of a variety of stakeholders from different sectors. Nyla Frank Rogers is the executive director of the Annapolis Valley Chamber of Commerce.
2: Well, one of the biggest drivers was around misinformation, or I guess misconceptions of what's kind of happening in our community.
1: Kings North MLA John Lohr is the chair of the committee. He says he believes there is a profound desire by members of the committee and the community to help the homeless.
3: We need to do a better job of helping in the homeless in a way that that is acceptable to the community, that reduces friction between the homeless and the community.
1: Frank Rogers believes things are less tense than they were roughly a year ago, when many business owners were angry about homeless people damaging their property and loitering out front of their business. She believes easing the tensions is needed to get everyone in the community invested in finding solutions. Josh Hoffman, CBC News, Halifax.
0: And finally, with summer in full swing, boats are motoring across Canada's ocean playground. But Michael Melanchuk wants people to remember boating safety. He's with the Life Saving Society. He says he wants to emphasize the importance of life jackets. Not only should they be on the boat, but people need to actually wear them.
4: If I fall off a boat or my boat has an accident, is that if I'm knocked unconscious, it doesn't matter how good of a swimmer I am. I need that life jacket to help the people that are with me to find me quickly.
0: Melanchuk also urges people to have backup drivers, especially with newer drivers, and that drivers should stay sober while on the boat. And that's the news to this hour.
5: Thanks, Danielle. It's time now to check in with our afternoon meteorologist, Ryan Snodden. It is hot. I can tell you that.
6: Yeah. Yeah, it's hot. It's humid. It's and it's active, turning active. Still no warning in place, but there's a severe thunderstorm watch in effect for the Northumberland Shore region, and keeping an eye on a line of storms that are rolling their way across Prince Edward Island and through southeast New Brunswick right now, and approaching places like Amherst Shore and the Tatamagush area over the next hour or so. So keep your eye on the sky, that Colchester Cumberland region, that Northumberland Shore, with the greatest risk of seeing some thunderstorms this evening. And then we'll all kind of run a risk of seeing a thunderstorm overnight tonight. Fog patches developing, winds becoming light, lows of 16 to 20. So again, when it's 16 to 20 for overnight lows, you're not getting cooled down,
7: right?
6: If you don't have, you know, air conditioning. So definitely make sure the fan is running, you know, the cold cloth, all those tricks to try and keep yourself cooled down for tonight. We'll see for tomorrow, a mix of sun and cloud in the morning, becoming mainly sunny, chance for scattered showers and thunderstorms into the afternoon. Highs back in the 28 to 33 range, which is where we are right now. Humidex values 36 to 40. Again, cooler along the coastlines with a bit of a westerly flow tomorrow. The coolest coasts will be those in those westerly winds, the Tri-County area. But yeah, a real cooker for sure. A mix of sun and cloud for Saturday. Chance for isolated showers and thunderstorms in the afternoon. Still 26 to 30. Still humid. High 30s with the Humidex. And then our frontal boundary comes through Saturday night, and triggering more showers and thunderstorms. And on Sunday, it's a mix of sun and cloud, just a chance for an isolated shower, and highs of 20 to 24 degrees, even a little cooler in onshore winds for the north coast with a light northerly flow. So much cooler, much fresher air mass in place for Sunday and into early next week.
5: You mentioned the Northumberland Shore might have a good chance for some thunderstorms today. Is that only like thunder and lightning, or is that a downpour too?
6: No, downpours,
5: okay.
6: Some localized hail, some gusty winds. That's all. Those are all the things that Prince Edward Island and southeastern New Brunswick have been dealing with here for the last couple of hours. So, again, keep your eye on the sky. And when the thunder roars, head indoors, which is an easy thing to remember. Yeah.
5: All right. Thanks, Ryan.
6: Thank you.
5: Ryan Snodden is the CBC's afternoon meteorologist. You can see his full weather forecast on CBC Nova Scotia News at 6 o'clock on CBC television.
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5: When there's traffic.

0: Vic, don't
1: see,
0: you
1: it does, if it happens on the road, Rob might node.
0: Yeah.
1: Doesn't work. There's just not a...
2: Yeah.
1: It's not a thing.
2: Well, when the thunder roars head indoors, it's not mine. It's, it's, you know, Environment Canada's, or, you know, I'm sure other weather agencies have used it, but it's brilliant.
1: Yeah.
2: It's just a great way to remember to be safe out there. But we'll work on one for the traffic.
1: Well, let's workshop. We'll take a day and we'll workshop a few slogans.
0: Okay.
2: Yeah.
1: Yeah. Sounds good. And you're going to want to take your time if you're out there this afternoon on Barrington, Lower Water, and North Street. All three of those are basically end-to-end heavy traffic, everybody heading towards the McDonald Bridge. We've been hearing from a couple listeners that the first little bit of the bridge, let's say the first third of the bridge as you're heading over to Dartmouth, happens to be one lane, and that is causing some pretty significant bottlenecks and backing up of traffic through those major corridors. If you don't want to be involved in some of that, you could get over to the Windsor Street Exchange where traffic is moving much better. Now, Massachusetts Avenue is definitely backed up as you're trying to get into the exchange. But if you took Windsor or even Joe Howe, got through the exchange up onto the McKay, you'd probably be doing yourself a favor because we've been seeing that heavy, heavy traffic in that area for the last little while. Now, on top of that, all the usuals are there. You know, like there's busy intersections through Quinpool, even getting down into the roundabout. Quinpool is a bit backed up. There's that heavy traffic on the 118 alongside Dartmouth Crossing and the Forest Hills Extension headed towards Mains. Actually, a little bit better than it has been for the last little while, but there's still some traffic there. And Hammond's Plains Road before Lucasville. That one's quite backed up at the moment. So you'll have a wait through there. Outside of the city, it's mostly construction. You'll see minor slowdowns through a lot of the highways that are on the mainland here. The biggest one, or the most inconvenient one, would be on the 103 between Martin's River and Mahone Bay. That does see traffic move quite slowly in both directions. And of course, that's a job that has been on the board for a while. So if you've been through there anytime soon, you know what we're talking about. 902-222-3802 for traffic.
0: I've been pretty into this FIFA World Cup 2026. The stories about small countries like Cape Verde taking on giants like Spain or Argentina are pretty thrilling. Plus, Canada advancing into the knockout round for the first time. And let's not forget maritime Messi, Jacob Schaffelberg. You might have already heard me joke on this program that Jacob Schaffelberg and I both started our soccer careers in Port Williams. From there, they went in very different directions. And I think I stopped playing before he was even born. All this excitement made me wonder if this tournament has inspired people who played as kids to lace up their boots again and maybe find a rec team. And I wondered, as someone who stopped playing soccer when I was like 11 and played terribly on a university intramural team, is it too late for me? Could I learn a few new skills? So I called up the Halifax Tides, and earlier this afternoon, I dropped by their training session in Clayton Park, and I caught up with one player right after practice.
3: Hi, I'm Sarah Taylor.
0: And what position do you play?
3: I play center mid for the Halifax Tides.
0: You were just, before we start recording, you mentioned you grew up playing soccer in a small community in Nova Scotia. What was that like starting out playing soccer there?
3: I mean, I think that it was something that I did all of the time, like playing at school and just on my own a lot. Soccer became a passion of mine when I was very young, as well as so many other sports. So I think that my childhood growing up, I was always playing some type of sport in Bridgewater.
0: What was it about soccer that made you want to stick with it and keep going?
3: I think that, I'm not sure what it was, but something about soccer and hockey were always like my two big passions. And I mean, I think I just really enjoyed the feeling of being on the field, feeling free, trying new things on the field, as well as hockey. But I kind of always knew that if I had to choose one, it would be soccer. And so I just had such a passion for the sport ever since I was super young. My mom grew up playing too, and I had, I have some really big role models in my life who play soccer and have played at a high level. So I think that that probably kept me on the sport as well.
0: Do you want to give a shout out to any of those people that you looked up to?
3: Yeah, I mean, first one was one of my first coaches in a higher level program in the provincial program, and that's Cindy Tai. She coaches with the youth national team now and also at Dell. So that's been a huge motivation for me. And she's just an amazing person. And I think that that's always influenced me to continue pushing myself. And also Kate Hislop, Kate Smith now, who's just been, she was my teacher at one point and just became like such an important part of my whole life. So, yeah. And then of course my mom playing and like wanting to just follow that dream that maybe she didn't have.

0: the opportunity to do when she was younger.
1: What does it mean having all those like female role models to look up to?
0: I mean, I think that is so important, and that's like one of the parts of why I'm so excited that we have this league in Canada, and I know how important it is to have people to look up to, and so I just hope that we're doing that for all the little girls and boys that come to watch our game and get to see what the sport is like in person. So
1: I stopped playing when I was 10. I always played co-ed, and I think I stopped a year or two before I would have played just like on a girls' team. I don't know, that might have contributed to why I just wanted to not play anymore. Yeah. But did you always play like just girls, or did you play a little bit of mixed starting out?
0: I definitely played with the boys quite a bit when I was younger. Also, similar to you growing up, we had a lot of co-ed programs when you were like U12 and below, which actually still happens. I support a club, South Shore United. That's where I grew up playing. And so even seeing their programs, I know that it's co-ed and it's still pushing for girls to be in the sport. But for me, that was never something that I didn't enjoy. Like, I was lucky that I didn't mind playing with the boys, and so I stayed in it. But I know that a lot of people that I grew up with probably would have played the game longer if there was a team of girls, and it just feels a little bit more safe and yeah, fun.
1: Now that the Men's World Cup is on, I was wondering if it might be inspiring more people to maybe look into a rec league to see if they still have the skills to play soccer or the speed. Have you heard from any friends or anyone who's interested in picking the game back up?
0: I mean, when I think about the World Cup, there's no doubt that it inspires people. Like, even watching, I mean, any game, there's like such an emotional part of it. To watch the fans after a goal happens or during the national anthem, like all of those things are so special. And you see people in bars and kicking around wherever outside. And it's like definitely inspiring people to just, and not necessarily even play, but like have that community. And it doesn't matter what country you're from. Like, there's just such a cool togetherness that comes from the World Cup, I think. So, I mean, I would not be surprised if it inspired people to like play recreationally or try something more competitive. Like, it just feels like there's so much momentum behind the sport right now. So it's a really cool time.
1: Are there any skills that you learn as a beginner that you still use at this level?
0: I actually think like a lot of the basic skills are so important at the professional level if you can do them really well. Like a simple shoulder fake, or even the pulling the ball back in the right moment.
1: Okay, you have to slow down. What are those? I have to interrupt you. What's a shoulder fake?
0: I would say a shoulder fake is really just when you're dribbling and someone's coming at you and you can kind of drop your left shoulder, for example, and kind of bend your left knee, and they think you're going left, but then you can take the ball with the outside of your right foot to go in the right direction.
1: A little misdirection. They think you're going to go left, but then you go right.
0: It's so subtle, and it's something that you learn when you're U5 and U7 and U9. But I really feel like a lot of those skills from when we were youth playing come into the professional game. It just might be a little bit quicker and a little bit, you know, more intentional, but it's the same.
1: And then what was the other one you were starting to describe?
0: I said a pullback. Okay. So that's kind of when you put your foot on the ball, and if you're going, let's say I'm going forward, I might see a defender coming, so I can put my foot on the ball and just kind of pull it in the opposite direction away from the defender. So then I actually change direction, and it doesn't always have to be like a 180, but it could be like, you know, a 45 degree. You're changing direction away from where the pressure is coming from. But I think it's just that move of putting your foot on the ball and pulling it in the direction you want it to go in.
1: Are there any skills like sitting on the field and picking dandelions? Does that come into play? Because that was really big in like U6 for me.
0: I would say that probably doesn't happen as much. And our fields are so nice, we don't have dandelions growing on them.
1: Okay, great. I'm really good at that one, though.
0: Yeah.
1: Can we try to do like the shoulder fake? Is that what you said? Do you think you can teach me quickly?
0: 100%. You can have a ball.
1: Okay.
0: And I can have a ball.
1: All right.
0: So, if the ball's in front of you.
1: Mm-hmm. Which they are right now.
0: Yep. Are you right-footed, left-footed?
1: I'm left-handed, but I think I might be right-footed.
0: Okay. So, what we're going to do is we're going to

0: step to the left side of the ball.
1: Okay.
0: And then we're going to kind of bend our left knee and also bring your left shoulder a little bit closer to the ground.
1: Okay.
0: Yeah, nice. Now, we're going to shift our weight and we're going to take our right foot, the outside of it, and toes kind of pointing down to the turf so it can hit your laces, and you're pushing it to the right side. Yeah.
2: I did it.
0: Good job.
2: It was extremely slow motion.
0: Don't worry, the defender had no idea what was coming. It was great.
2: Okay, I'm going to try that again, but here, I'm going to give this to you. Okay. Do you want to describe what I'm doing?
0: Okay, so left foot, good. Yes, good. One adjustment, though, is if you have the ball, so drop your left shoulder. Good. Now, I'm a defender. My body's going to be here. So the open space for the ball is to the right. Okay. Good. Yeah.
2: You did it.
0: Well done. You pass me. You're about to score.
2: Okay.
0: So the pullback, and we'll do it together, and then I'll act as a defender.
2: Okay.
0: But let's say you have your right foot on top of the ball.
2: Yep.
0: Good. Defender's coming at you, so you're actually going to pull it behind you and turn towards the ball. Good. And I always say it should be rolling behind me. Yes, good. And the only thing, you're going to turn towards the ball. So if you roll it to the right, you're going to kind of keep your eye on the ball the whole time and open up your body to the right. Yes, well done. So if I'm a defender and I'm coming at you here, you could do a pullback to get away from me. Lovely. And then just run away. That was great.
2: Okay.
0: Good job.
2: Thank you so much.
0: No problem. You did amazing.
2: I feel like I could join the Halifax Tides. I probably need some more skills than that.
0: You can come out to a training session. Please join us.
2: There you go. I might have a future career. I think I can say I've been scouted by the Halifax Tides at this point. That was Sarah Taylor. She plays center mid for the Halifax Tides.
3: You can say you shared the field. 100%.
2: I shared the field, and I tricked Sarah Taylor with my amazing soccer skills that I was able to get around. She was trying to defend me, and I just ran right by her.
3: Put it on your resume. There's always just little, you know.
2: You know,
3: it's not
2: extra,
3: untrue.
2: Right.
3: It did happen. It's just little, you know.
2: The other special skills.
3: That's right. Yeah, that's right. Special skills as required. Listen, traffic's still quite heavy, and I'm sure people are not loving it at all. Lower Water Street, Barrington, and North. All three of them end to end as everybody heads towards the McDonald Bridge. Been getting more messages from listeners saying that there's only one lane headed on the McDonald Bridge over into Dartmouth, and that's what's causing the bottleneck. I guess some of the asphalt there on the bridge is getting a bit torn up, and people are avoiding it or trying to get around it, or it's blocked off. Still not entirely 100% sure what's happening there, but a few different messages coming in the last little bit. So those three areas, even Roby Street, Gottigen, trying to get into North, those are backed up as well. If you could get through the Windsor Street Exchange, if it works for you to get over to the McKay Bridge, you'd probably be doing yourself a favor. 902-222-3802 for traffic.
2: As we've been hearing in the news, two men are dead after a boating accident on Elsford Lake, south of Berwick. That's according to the Annapolis Valley RCMP. Emergency crews responded on Canada Day to a report that people were ejected from a boat on the lake. Five men from Kings County were aboard when two of them were thrown from the vessel. Police say a 70-year-old man was located in the water by an uninvolved boater nearby and pronounced dead at the scene. Today, the body of another man was found. The CBC's Haley Ryan spoke with David Corkum, the mayor of the municipality of the County of Kings.
4: Well, we're all shocked and very saddened for those that have been affected. It's a sad day, really, in Kings County to have when something like this happens. And the community is certainly, our sympathies go out to the families and those involved.
5: And what is, I guess, the municipality? Is there any response or anything that you folks are doing here yet?
4: Well, the one thing that we are doing right now is out of respect for anyone that's been injured and the community, we are closing all our operations out at the lake from now until the end of after the weekend. We just don't feel that it's maybe right to keep things going on until things are settled.
5: And when you say operations, what do you mean that?

0: closing just for a few days?
1: Well, we have like paddle boat training and that type of thing that we do, kayaking and so on and so forth. So we have a large operation of summer activities that we do at the lake, and so we're shutting that down completely out of respect until after the weekend.
0: And are that, just on Aylesford Lake, is it off of the beach and the boat launch? Is that
1: correct?
0: What you mean?
1: Yes, okay. that area there, right there, that's where we conduct our operations.
0: And so that's kind of summer rec programming, is that?
1: That's correct,
0: okay.
1: Yes, yeah.
0: Okay, yeah.
1: We have a lot of staff out there and well attended, and it, like I said, it's unfortunate, but out of respect for the community and those affected, we feel it's the right thing to do at the current situation.
0: Is there anything else that you've heard from a community standpoint? Is there anything that folks might be doing to support people involved, the families, or anything?
1: Well, I think it, until there's more information comes out, more detail, before anyone can really make much more comments. Again, it's a very unfortunate tragedy, and our sympathies go out to everyone involved, and we hope it. We hope that, you know, things can get past it, but it's the bottom line is until all the details come out right now, I wouldn't want to speculate and pass out wrong information.
0: I mean, people know, unfortunately, fatal boating incidents do happen now and then in the summer. I'm just wondering on Aylesford Lake if you know if this is, how often this happens kind of in this area?
1: This is not something that... And certainly fatal accidents is not something that is common practice on that lake or many of the other lakes, but you're always going to have certain amount of instances that happen, but it's a situation that this is very tragic, and this is not common to find that maybe there's fatalities involved.
2: That's David Corkum. He's the mayor of the municipality of the County of Kings. He was speaking with the CBC's Haley Ryan. Later on the program, we'll hear from Michael Melinchuk, the executive director of the Nova Scotia Life Saving Society, about how to stay safe while boating.
3: Hello. Please leave a message after the tone.
4: Hi, folks. It's Ken Schwartz calling from Two Planks in a Passion Theater at the Ross Creek Center for the Arts near Canning, Nova Scotia. 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All your planning questions can be answered at twoplanks.ca or by calling us at 902-582-3073. We look forward to seeing you at Two Planks this summer. Thanks so much, you guys.
2: Rob Dublay, you've been keeping an eye on the traffic and the roads, and, you know, even though we're kind of in summer vacation days,
5: yeah,
2: it sounds like it's busy.
5: Yeah, we usually, once we get into this first week of July, and the summer is a bit quieter overall. Not today, unfortunately. Lower Water Street in Barrington, I'm going to say lower water for sure, and north for sure. Heavy traffic end-to-end heading up towards the ramp or the on-ramp for the McDonald Bridge. Barrington's actually getting a little bit better, but we still see heavy traffic in a few different spots. Spring Garden Road's quite busy. Gottigen, Nora Bernard, Duke, Roby into North Street. Still seeing some pretty heavy traffic happening through those areas as everybody tries to get up onto the McDonald Bridge and cross over into Dartmouth, where we're hearing it's down to one lane for a couple of different reasons that have come in the last little bit. Either way, it does create quite a bottleneck trying to get up onto the bridge, and we have seen heavy traffic moving through those bigger corridors for the last hour at least. So if you're not interested in being involved in that, you can get into the Windsor Street Exchange. Massachusetts Avenue has cleared up quite a bit since the last time we checked, and the bridge itself is moving fairly well in both directions.

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2: I'm Pia Chattopadhyay. Americans are celebrating their country's 250th birthday, but their take on their country's history and this moment means the events are very different from place to place. That's coming up on The Current.
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3: I'm Tanya Fletcher. The Prime Minister is out west talking energy today, first announcing infrastructure and resource dollars for BC, and hours later making a joint announcement with Alberta's Premier. What all of this means for that controversial new pipeline to the west coast, on Your World Tonight at 6 o'clock, 6:30 in Newfoundland.
4: From CBC News, The World This Hour, I'm Arshin Shamila. Ottawa will invest billions of dollars into BC energy and infrastructure projects. A deal announced today also includes stipulations to protect BC's coasts. It comes ahead of the Prime Minister's planned meeting with Alberta's Premier over a proposed pipeline to the West Coast. John Hernandez reports.
5: The federal government will keep a tanker ban on BC's north coast in place, and Ottawa will pay the province for any environmental risks if a new pipeline is built. That's according to a memorandum of understanding signed by Prime Minister Mark Carney and BC Premier David Eby. Eby opposes a pipeline running through his province, but says he knows he can't fight it.
6: Pipelines are federal jurisdiction, and we do not have the authority to stop a new pipeline.
5: The deal includes money for mining and forestry. Ottawa is also pledging up to $3 billion for a major highway tunnel replacement project, and it will support the expansion of the Roberts Bank terminal in Delta, BC. The Prime Minister says it will bolster shipping capacity by 50%.
7: This is part of our drive to double non-U.S. exports over the course of the next decade.
5: The agreement also includes conservation efforts and a carbon pricing deal for BC. John Hernandez, CBC News, Vancouver.
4: Much of eastern Canada continues to swelter with temperatures expected to hit the mid-30s Thursday. Environment Canada has issued heat warnings from Windsor, Ontario to Halifax, advising people to drink water, stay out of the sun, and find cool areas to rest. The agency warns extreme heat and stifling humidity could stick around into the weekend. Crews are still battling a raging wildfire outside the village of Fort Simpson in Northwest Territories. So far, they're keeping the flames from reaching the community, but no rain is forecasted for the area until next week. Kay Kyle reports.
8: After days of thick smoke and high winds, crews are now directly attacking the Fort Simpson fire from the air, while ground crews continue their work. The fire's edge still sits just 300 meters from the village. Forrest Tower is a fire information officer in Fort Simpson.
9: We haven't seen any major growth toward town on that eastern edge of the Fort Simpson wildfire, but there's lots of threats still out there and work to do.
8: At times, winds are pushing smoke from the fire toward the village.
9: Really, you know, there's a lot of opportunity for many different wind directions to kind of try and make this fire wrap around into town. So
8: the village is warning residents it could take up to 2 weeks to return to their homes. As the fire continues to burn, rain is still days away. There are more than 120 fires burning across the Northwest Territories. Kate Kyle, CBC News, Yellowknife.
4: Manitoba has asked the federal government to send military help to deal with severe flooding. Extremely heavy rains washed out roads and flooded streets in the Parkland region, about several hundred kilometers northwest of Winnipeg. Several communities and campsites are cut off. And in Dauphin, the hospital was evacuated after the Vermilion River rose over its banks, flooding emergency generators in the hospital's basement. Premier Rob Knuth says that shows the gravity of the situation.
10: If you live in the Parkland or you live in Western Manitoba, you know that the Dauphin Hospital is a hub. This is one of our major hospitals in the region. So the idea that we had to move patients out of there, I think, just underlines how serious this really is.
4: Around 60 patients, including a baby, were moved to other hospitals in the province. Waters have now receded in Dauphin, but there is no word on when the hospital will resume operation. A former U.S. Olympian has been charged with property destruction related to the Washington's reflecting pool. The pool has been plagued by algae and peeling paint since its Trump-ordered overhaul. 67-year-old David Earn is a former Olympic canoe racer. He insists he briefly touched a chunk of the peeling paint.

0: During his bike ride last month, prosecutors allege Hearn violently ripped up recently installed sealant and was belligerent to a park employee. And that is the World This Hour. For CBC News, I'm Arshin Shamila.
1: Hi there. I'm Jane Sponigal, sitting in for Jeff Douglas, and this is Hour 3 of Main Street. Yesterday, Prime Minister Mark Carney announced Canada will compete in the 2027 Eurovision Song Contest. Historian Dean Vuletic explains why you should plan to tune in. That is, if you never have already, there are definitely Canadians who follow the drama of Eurovision each spring. Myself and producer Alex Mason are just two of them. But it's going to be different to have a horse in the race in 2027. Speaking of races, the Dick Beasley Memorial 6-mile race has been a Canada Day tradition in Hantsport since 1947. There's also an Arnold Robertson 2-mile race. We'll find more about them and a longtime participant people were thinking about yesterday. After the 5:30 news, the Canadian International Trade Tribunal has found paper plates and bowls subsidized in China and dumped into the Canadian economy have done damage to industry right here in Nova Scotia. CKF Inc. of Hantsport took that complaint to the tribunal. We'll talk with an economist about the range of products Canada subsidizes and dumps and whether any remedy that comes can really make up for this. Rob Dublay has been keeping an eye on the traffic. But before we head to Rob, it is hot out there, as Ryan Snodden has told us. And as Dr. Christopher Labos told us earlier in the program, it's important to stay hydrated during these hot, humid days because you might not realize how much you might need a glass of water. Rob Dublay, you've been keeping
2: coming off
1: in
2: the rails over here, I tell you.
1: I should say you're working up a sweat, but I hope you are sweating. Is that a weird thing to say? Because in this weather, sweating is a good thing, apparently.
2: Yeah, you need that. You need to let go of that stored.
1: Well, and if you stop sweating, that's the bad thing.
2: Yeah, that's when you need to worry about it. No, things are okay. Things have calmed down just a lot. We had about 40 seconds of edge of your seat excitement, but things seem to be getting better. If you're in traffic today, you're probably sweating as well because there's still end-to-end traffic happening on Lower Water Street in Barrington. Still quite busy. It is starting to break up a little bit. Cogswell, Norbernard, Gottigen, and Roby into North, all seeing heavy traffic. This just popping up in the last little bit as well. Report of an incident on Barrington just as you're getting into that roundabout at the bottom of Norbernard. And because of that, a couple of those side roads like Brunswick and Allamec Way are also quite busy at the moment. So you might want to get out of there if you can. Maybe get over to the Windsor Street Exchange and take the McKay Bridge over to the Dartmouth side of things if that works for you, because it is in much better shape at the moment. There is some heavy traffic coming down the 111 for the McKay, but it is manageable. On top of that, only a couple of the usual suspects. There's heavy traffic on the 118 South alongside Dartmouth Crossing and Hammonds Plains Road headed out before Lucasville. Still busy. And the 103 between Martins River and Mahone Bay, that is seeing some road work where traffic is still moving a bit slowly in both directions. 902-222-3802 is the number to text or call for traffic this afternoon. Now, here's Danielle with the headlines.
3: Thanks, Rob. Three men have died in two different boating incidents in the last few days in Nova Scotia. RCMP say on Tuesday they were called to a report of a man who was ejected from a boat near Oak Island in the Northumberland Strait. In that incident, a 24-year-old man died and the 19-year-old man who was driving the boat was arrested. And in the Annapolis Valley, two men who were thrown from a boat on Aylesford Lake in Kings County on Canada Day have been found dead. The bodies of a 70-year-old man and a 58-year-old man have been recovered. And in other news, questions are being raised about a new agency within the provincial government. The province announced this week it was launching Accelerate Nova Scotia, but some are wondering where the money's coming from. We'll have that and other news at 5:30.
1: Thanks, Danielle. Here's a voice you might recognize.

That was, of course, Canadian icon Celine Dion winning the 1988 Eurovision Song Contest for Switzerland. The world's

0: Music competition has featured many Canadians, but none have ever competed for Canada. Yesterday, Prime Minister Mark Carney announced that's about to change. Canada will become the fourth non-European country to participate in the pop music extravaganza. Joining us now is Dean Vuletic. He's a historian and author of the book Postwar Europe and the Eurovision Song Contest. We've reached him in Luxembourg City. Welcome to Main Street.
1: Thank you, Jane. It's a pleasure to be on your show.
0: For Canadians who will be watching Eurovision for the first time next year, can you paint them a picture? What can they expect to see?
1: Well, this is Europe's biggest cultural event. It attracts hundreds of millions of viewers every year. They watch this amazing television show that is a competition between countries for the best original pop song. And it's even more impressive because this is also an exercise in democracy. It's the world's biggest election because the public also to cast its vote for the best song.
0: What does Canada stand to gain from being a part of Eurovision?
1: So Canada, this is a great opportunity for its artists to promote its popular music industry. You mentioned Celine Dion. She won Eurovision in 1988 for Switzerland. Eurovision launched her global career. It has done for some other artists as well. Most recently, Duncan Lawrence from the Netherlands in 2019 or the Italian group Måneskin in 2022. So there's a lot of potential for Canadian artists to use Eurovision as a springboard to global success. But this is also an opportunity for Canada to affirm its cultural connections with Europe and also its political connections, to show that Canada shares the same democratic values that the countries of the European Union share, because Eurovision is also a contest of values. It's also promoted social diversity, and this is something that Canadians will also be able to be a part of.
0: Dean, we struggled to hear you at the beginning, but whatever you're doing right now, it sounds much better. So I am just going to ask you that first question again, because Eurovision is such a spectacle. Can you just describe, you know, what the show is like and how there's these stages and the excitement and anticipation?
1: Yes, well, Eurovision is staged in big arenas with thousands of people in the audience. The show itself is always very impressive. Eurovision has also always been a trailblazer when it comes to television production. So you're going to see big stages, lots of LED screens. You're going to see fireworks, glitter, a lot of amazing stage effects. And also the contest is famous for crazy costumes, big props, and a lot of a lot of camp. So Canadian audiences, I think, are going to be very impressed with the show.
0: We heard Celine Dion at the beginning there when she was singing and won the 1988 Eurovision Song Contest for Switzerland. But what's the history of Canadian involvement in Eurovision? I believe we've been involved more recently than 1988, right?
1: Yes, there have been a lot of Canadian artists who have participated in Eurovision representing European countries such as France. Lazara, a Canadian artist, represented France in 2023. She was the last Canadian to participate.
0: Dean, sorry.
1: There were several Canadian entries
0: Dean.
1: In the 1980s. And,
0: Dean, could you stand closer to a window, maybe? Sorry, you're kind of going in and out a little bit.
1: Oh, okay, no problem. And so there is a whole history of Canadian artists participating in Eurovision, but this is also nothing unique. Australian artists have also participated in Eurovision even before Australia debuted in 2015, and American artists as well. So artists do not have to be citizens of the countries that they represent in Eurovision.
0: There's been quite a bit of controversy around the song contest lately. I know this spring, many people were boycotting watching or taking part. Can you tell me a little bit about that?

0: Well, this year Eurovision faced its biggest political boycott ever because five countries refused to participate due to Israel's participation. They've criticized the war in Gaza, but also the Israeli government's attempts to influence Eurovision voting in recent years. Boycotts, though, are nothing new in Eurovision. They have a history that goes back to 1969 when Austria refused to participate in Eurovision when it was staged in Spain under the dictatorship of Francisco Franco. There haven't actually been that many boycotts in Eurovision. There have only been 11 when you compare that to the 1,783 entries that have featured in Eurovision since 1956. Well, you know, the political boycotts haven't really been that much.
1: What do you expect the reception to be by European Eurovision fans now that Canada is entering the race? Are we going to be embraced by the European fans, do you think?
0: Well, when it comes to politics, I think Canada is an uncontroversial participant in Eurovision. As I said earlier, it shares many of the liberal values that the countries of the European Union also uphold. So in that sense, Canada is going to be a very welcome participant in Eurovision. There might be some criticism, though, of this global move in Eurovision. When Australia was admitted in 2015, it was an exception, a very exotic one. It also didn't prove to be very controversial. But there might be some criticism that the global changes in Eurovision, the attempts to make Eurovision a more global event, are affecting the European character of the contest. And some people, you know, might be concerned that Europe's biggest cultural event is not going to be so European anymore.
1: This is such an institution in Europe, and people have watch parties, and it is a huge deal. But how do you get Canadian fans on board? What's your pitch to Canadians who haven't watched or don't know much about Eurovision besides maybe some spoofs or parodies?
0: Well, you can watch the Eurovision Song Contest from 1956. You can actually watch them online, so you can become familiar with the contest in that way. There's also a Eurofan website which you can join and keep up to date with the news coming out of the Eurovision world. There is so much Eurovision Song Contest content that you can access these days. So it's very easy to become a fan now and to fall in love with this contest.
1: And do you think Canada will bring our own flair to the contest? There's kind of a certain like aesthetic or style of music in a sense. I know each country has their own history or culture that they bring to the song and the contest, but there is still a certain kind of aesthetic to the contest, right?
0: There is, but there is this Eurovision, let's say, campiness or kitschiness, which people like to think is a Eurovision aesthetic. But I think that these days what the audience is looking for is authenticity and memorability. So you need to bring something of your own culture to the Eurovision stage so that the entry stands out, so that the entry is memorable. And this is something that Canada will also have to do. Australia has been doing this since it debuted in 2015. It's really used the contest to promote its multicultural society and especially to promote its indigenous cultures. So that might be a model that Canada may choose to follow.
1: Do we have any idea? I know this was only announced yesterday, but any thoughts on who might represent Canada?
0: Not yet. And we have to wait and see what the actual selection process will entail, whether there will indeed be a national competition in which Canadians can vote to select the entry that will represent them in Eurovision next year. That's something that Mark Carney alluded to yesterday, but the definite plans have not yet been released. If that competition will take place, it will likely take place at the start of next year. All of the national entries will have to be selected by March.
1: All right, Dean, thank you so much for this.
0: My pleasure. Thank you.
1: Dean Vuletic is a historian and author of the book Postwar Europe and the Eurovision Song Contest.

0: from 1996, that was Sloan with Everything You've Done Wrong. Sloan is marking 30 years of their third album, One Chord to Another. They'll be celebrating by hitting the road and playing shows across the country. Sloan will play two shows in Hubbard's. Those are happening on the 23rd and 24th of July. And as of noon today, the show on the 24th is already sold out. It is 23 minutes after 5 o'clock. Yesterday morning, Hansport was buzzing. There were more than 200 runners. Half were taking part in the Dick Beasley Memorial 6-mile road race, the other half in the Arnold Robertson 2-mile race. It was my first time in either of those. I did the 2-mile Arnold Robertson race. Just because this is the second sports-related interview involving me today, don't get the wrong idea. I'm not sporty. Proof? During the 2-mile race, I was passed by someone wearing an inflatable lobster costume. It was a real low point. But spirits, in general, were high. The Dick Beasley Memorial 6-mile race has been a Canada Day tradition in Hansport since 1947. Brian Bishop is a longtime organizer of these races. Yesterday, he and his wife Shirley served as parade marshals for the Hansport Canada Day Parade. And his voice might sound familiar as the former longtime community contact on Information Morning. Brian, welcome to Main Street.
1: Thank you very much. And just so that you'll know, I was not the person dressed in the lobster outfit.
0: Oh, thank goodness.
1: I did walk the 2-mile route, though, so but that was not me.
0: That was new this year to have the walkers, too.
1: Yes, that's something that last year at the end of the race, numerous people came up to us and said, you know, could you add a walking component? And so this year, there was well over 200 participants in the two races, including those walkers. And so that was exciting to see. And many of those walkers were members of the Baisley family who were walking in tribute to Les Baisley and Wayne Baisley, two of Dick Baisley's sons who died recently. And so

0: was nice to have the Baisley family. Some of them ran the Dick Baisley race, but many of them did walk as a tribute in the walk the race course in memory of their grandfather and their fathers and uncles and brothers and so forth.
1: Can you tell me, we talked a little bit yesterday for a few minutes, and you told me a little bit of the history, but why did the Dick Baisley Memorial Race start?
0: Well, Dick Baisley was a long-distance runner, and he was an elite runner back in the 1930s and 1940s. And when World War II broke out, Dick, like so many young men at that time, joined the armed forces to serve his country, and unfortunately, he was killed in action before the end of the war. And so his comrades that were in the that formed the Legion here in Hantsport, because Dick was the only person from our area who was killed in action in the war, they decided that they wanted to do something in his memory. And they created the Dick Baisley Memorial Road Race, a six-mile race. And we still, even though today most of the races are measured in kilometers, they still call it the six-mile road race. And it's one of the longest running. In fact, I think it's second only to the Dartmouth Natal Day race as far as long-distance races in Canada.
1: Oh, wow. And I also was just reading that Dick Baisley ran in the Boston Marathon as well as part of his elite running career.
0: Sorry, what was that?
1: Oh, sorry, that he ran in the Boston Marathon as part of his elite running career.
0: That's correct, yeah, sorry. Yes, he did. And, you know, he ran in that and ran in many races throughout the Maritimes. So, as I say, he was a meet runner. He's now inducted into the Nova Scotia Sports Hall of Fame. And so we're very proud to run this race each year in his memory. And then the other race, the Arnold Robertson race, was formed by Arnold Robertson. And I think, as I mentioned yesterday to you, Arnold ran that race last year at the age of 94, used his walker. But he was a real fan of Dick Baisley's. And Arnold moved to our community and ran the Dick Baisley race in 1947. And has run in either that or the two-mile race every year since then. So quite an achievement, and he's a legend in the road racing world.
1: And last year, he ran it at 94. Let's just 2 miles. Like, I struggled through the 2 miles yesterday in the heat.
0: Yeah, it's quite something. My wife and I, when we walk every morning in our community, and almost every day, all year long, we would see Arnold out, along with his son, David, who is also a long-distance runner. And they would be out winter, spring, summer, fall. They would be out practicing and running. And the man was just in amazing condition. And as I say, at the age of 94, he brought his walker, and he finished the two-mile race.
1: And he just passed away last month at 95, correct?
0: He just passed away about 3 weeks ago.
1: Right. So what has it meant for Hantsport to run these two races every July 1st?
0: Well, you know, the races started very small back in the beginning, but it's been a tradition that people come and they come early in the morning. The races now start at 8:30. They used to start at 9:30, but people from all over Nova Scotia come. And Run Nova Scotia became involved in the races a few years back, and the numbers just exploded once they became involved, and they sort of have designated the Dick Baisley Memorial Race as the race to run in Nova Scotia on Canada Day. So that we're very proud of that our little community of about 1,200 people hosts one of the main races for the province.
1: And Hantsport's kind of the place to be in that part of the valley, the eastern end of the valley for Canada Day, right? And you were a parade marshal.
0: Well, no question that July 1st in Hantsport has been the place to be in the Annapolis Valley. It's an all-day event, and I think that's what makes it popular. And so, yeah, this year my wife and I were very pleased to be selected as the parade marshals. To see the parade in a different perspective. She had been in the parade before as a member of the Red Hatters, but it was my first time, and I've lived here for 81 years, my first time being in the parade, and it was really delightful to travel the parade route and see, in particular, the smiling faces of all

0: children waving their Canada Day flags.
1: Well, Brian, we'll have to leave it there. I'm so sorry to have to cut you off, but it's time for news. That's Brian Bishop.
2: Good afternoon. It's 5:30. I'm Danielle Edwards. Here's what's making news in Nova Scotia. It has been a tragic couple of days on Nova Scotia waterways. Three people have died in two separate incidents. The most recent involved a boatload of people who were out on Aylesford Lake on Canada Day. RCMP Corporal Carly McCann describes what happened.
3: Officers learned that when water conditions changed on the surface, a boat that was on the water had two people ejected from the boat. One person was found shortly after deceased. The second person was found deceased in the water on July 2nd.
2: McCann says the search for the missing boater involved police, fire, the Coast Guard, and search and rescue teams. Meanwhile, on Tuesday in Cumberland County, a man died when he was ejected from a boat that ran aground at Oak Island in the Northumberland Strait. There were five people on the boat, and the man who died was a 24-year-old from Wallace. Police briefly arrested the 19-year-old boat operator, but he was released pending further investigation. In other news, the head of the NSGEU says she's pleased that someone has finally been hired to lead Nova Scotia Health. The health authority has been led by Karen Oldfield for 5 years, but retained her interim title throughout her tenure. Yesterday, Dr. Nicole Boutelier officially became the president and CEO. Sandra Mullen, who leads the Government and General Employees Union, says she was happy to see someone with a healthcare background back in the role.
4: I'm hoping that we see a clear understanding from Dr. Boutelier on the importance of recruitment and retention because there still continues to be shortages here in the province, whether it's in the facilities or certainly the care practitioners. But our big concern is the vacancy rate that exists in some of the healthcare professions within the NSH.
2: Boutelier, who is a family doctor from Pictou County, will earn $500,000 a year in the role. Mullen believes that salary is necessary in order to entice someone with her qualifications to take the job. Ottawa has signed a multi-billion dollar agreement with British Columbia. Prime Minister Mark Carney and BC Premier David Eby made the announcement today in Vancouver. The deal comes with new funding for mining, lumber, and clean energy projects. The federal government will help accelerate major LNG projects in the province. Carney says the deal is for the benefit of the entire country.
5: This agreement is comprehensive, it's ambitious, and it will help transform the entire Canadian economy. So it's not just about one province, the entire Canadian economy, and will help fund the public services on which Canadians rely.
2: The deal also comes with environmental commitments, including a promise to keep the North Coast oil tanker ban in place. That complicates efforts by Alberta's to advance a pipeline project through northern BC. Back in Nova Scotia, a yellow level heat warning is still in place right across the mainland. Temperatures could reach the high 30s and low 40s with the humidity. There is also a yellow watch for severe thunderstorms in place for parts of northern Nova Scotia as well. More than 5,000 Nova Scotia Power customers in Cape Breton are offline this hour. That's according to the utility's online map. The utility says lightning has caused an outage in the Shettycamp area down towards Inverness. Power should be restored by tomorrow afternoon. A group of stakeholders from across various sectors have launched a website to try to refute misinformation about homelessness in the Annapolis Valley. The site was created by the Kings County Homelessness Advisory Committee, which is made up of members from more than a dozen organizations. The Annapolis Valley Chamber of Commerce is one of them. Executive Director Nyla Frank Rogers says the committee is running into negative attitudes in the community while trying to do their work.
6: At this point, where we're kind of at in terms of like breaking the committee down into subcommittees, all of those subcommittees have come back to the table with kind of stigma as the biggest barrier right now. And so how do we kind of create a community of care so that folks are able to receive care?
2: Frank Rogers says the website will act as a hub for information on the homeless situation in the area and include stories about people experiencing homelessness and those trying to help them. And finally, with a heat dome over the province, many Nova Scotians might be hitting the beach. A boat safety expert says he wants to remind people how to be safe while in the water. Michael Melanchuk is with the Life Saving Society.
7: Halifax Regional Municipality has beaches, and there's beaches all over this province with the Nova Scotia Lifeguard Service. The lifeguards are there.

0: They put up flags where they're supervising. The lifeguards are also there to help you identify those places. Riptides are one of the most dangerous because if you're at a surf beach, the riptide will often make that area of the beach look flat. Oh, there's no waves there, but it's actually the water pulling out.
1: Melinchuk adds that beachgoers need to keep an eye on their kids, even when they're strong swimmers, since water is always unpredictable. And that's the news to this hour.
2: Thanks, Danielle. Rob will have traffic in just a moment, but first, Chris Edwards is here with today's business news. Hi, Chris.
3: Hey, Jane.
2: So we're starting off with some shipping news. There's been a huge jump in global shipping costs over the last month. Why is that?
4: It's because businesses are worried about more U.S. tariffs coming into place at the end of July and more uncertainty about the war in Iran, which has driven up fuel prices. So according to the Platts Container Index, global shipping rates for containers jumped 80% in June. They're now their highest they've been since April of 2022. Now, John Corey, the president of the Freight Management Association of Canada, said, while shipping rates are definitely elevated right now, we may not see the kinds of price increases we saw during the pandemic.
5: So there may be a will to accept those costs, but if they stay elevated for any period of time, absolutely, it's going to eventually trickle down and cost the consumer.
4: So the key word here is uncertainty. Businesses and especially retailers around the world are stocking up on products because they just don't know what the tariffs are going to be several weeks from now.
2: Let's talk more about CUSMA. As we've been hearing so much in the news, the Americans don't want to break up, but they want to keep talking. So what's changing?
4: For now, nothing. All of the various tariffs and trade carve-outs that were enforced 2 days ago are still there. We know the Americans are not going to leave CUSMA, and it stays in effect as negotiations are continuing. It's not going to expire for at least 10 years unless the U.S. withdraws, given 6 months' notice. Instead, we're now going to have annual reviews every summer. Now, the Trump administration is negotiating with Mexico and Canada separately as well. They're looking for bilateral deals. So with all of this, there's a lot of uncertainty here for businesses. I spoke to William Pellerin about that. He's a partner at the law firm McMillan, and he specializes in international trade. He said there is a light at the end of this tunnel.
6: Ultimately, Canadian businesses that have done their homework see that there's 10 more years to extend the agreement for a further 16. 7 of those years will be post-Trump administration. And I think there is a clear realization that at some point in the next many years, a clear realization or a clear expectation or hope, certainly, that in the coming years, someone is going to trigger that extra 16 years.
4: Now, the Americans have already held 2 rounds of talks with the Mexicans, whereas they haven't had any official negotiations with Canada. Right now, we don't even know when those are going to start. But we do know the U.S. wants more manufacturing done there, auto manufacturing, and more access to the Canadian dairy market. Canadian officials, on the other hand, want the tariffs on Canadian steel and aluminum products, which are still enforced, by the way, to come down. Now that we've passed the July 1st deadline, there's no timeline for how long talks will go on.
2: Well, and finally, Chris, we've been hearing a lot about new child safety features on social media, but now there's a new report arguing most of them don't even work.
4: Yes, this is from a study by the Cybersecurity Research Center in the U.S. They tested 86 different youth safety features on various sites like TikTok and Instagram. These are things like time limits on apps and restrictions on harmful content and prompts to prevent bullying. And they found that about 60% of these measures effectively don't work because they're either way too easy to get around or they're buried in user settings or they literally don't function at all. So that's problematic. And on a related note, now Canada's Bill C-34, the Digital Safety Act, if it passes, will ban teenagers under 16 from using social media. That will supposedly be achieved through age verification and age estimation features. Whether or not those measures work is a different story.
2: All right, Chris, thank you so much for this.
4: Thanks, Jane.
2: Chris Edwards is with our CBC Business Desk. We are keeping an eye on traffic, of course, but the other big story of the day is the weather. We've been talking about how hot it is around the province.

0: Harper Stewiak, Ryan Snodden said earlier, felt like 42 or 43 degrees with the Humidex. So stay cool out there. Drink lots of water. Stay indoors if you can.
1: I do have some current numbers on that one for you.
0: Okay.
1: Upper Stewiak, 30 with humidity, still feels like 40.
0: Oh,
1: so
0: boy.
1: Just barely coming down. And he did say that, you know, tonight and I think tomorrow night, probably going to be a couple of rough sleeps. And by, you know, if it's still 40 with the humidity at 20 to 6 in the afternoon, I'm sure that he is right on the money, unfortunately.
0: I often have to apologize to Ryan and say, you were right. So
1: I've learned a long time ago that he's like creepy accurate.
0: Yes.
1: He's always, and sometimes when he'll say, we'll see rain showers roll in around 3 o'clock in the afternoon, it's like 2:59 and then rain showers. I don't know how I figure he just controls it.
0: Ryan would not say that, though.
1: No, he wouldn't. He'd never admit it, but that's the best explanation. I'm still seeing 39s, a bunch of them on the board here. Kedgy Park, still 39. Halifax Stanfield International Airport, 39. Greenwood, 39. Collegeville, 40. Bedford, at the range in Bedford, 39. That's with humidity, so
0: boy,
1: still quite warm out there. And not pleasant if you're stuck in traffic. I don't have the best news for you. Still lots of heavy traffic on Lower Water Street heading up towards Barrington, then continuing to the bridge. It is clearing a bit. It's heaviest from Sackville Street up, but all those side roads like Gottigen, Nora Bernard, Duke, Cogswell, they're still seeing some pretty heavy traffic. North Street's also still quite busy from end to end. Everybody heading towards the McDonald's. It's apparently down to one lane as you're heading into Dartmouth, so you're going to want to be patient moving through there. We're now also seeing heavier traffic starting to build on Wise Road as you're heading towards the McDonald Bridge. And that may be because we did get word of an incident that's happened on the McKay Bridge about halfway across as you're coming into Halifax. And now traffic is backed up down the 111 to Burnside Drive. So a wait happening through there as well. If you have any details on anything else in traffic today, 902-222-3802.
0: It's not unusual to hear concerns about Chinese manufacturers dumping products into other countries at artificially low prices. But it seems, lately anyway, those concerns usually revolve around electric vehicles or steel, not paper plates. However, last week, the Canadian International Trade Tribunal found in favor of CKF Inc. of Hansport and its complaint that thermoformed molded fiber tableware from China had been subsidized, dumped, and resulted in injury to the industry here in Canada. The tribunal won't issue the reasons for its findings until July 13th, according to its website. And the company has declined to do an interview with us for now. But let's talk about the problem in broader strokes with Moshe Lander. He's a senior lecturer in the Department of Economics at Concordia, and he's lectured at universities here in Halifax. Welcome back to Main Street.
2: Hello.
0: So when we're talking about China dumping products, like, what is this kind of dumping?
2: Yeah, it sounds gross, doesn't it?
0: I was trying to phrase the question in a more polite way.
2: Yeah, so unfortunately, when people hear dumping, I think because of the negative connotation, which is it sounds gross, then they assume that it's something bad. And to some extent, it is. If I operate in both Canada and the U.S., and I sell products in the U.S., at less than I sell the price in Canada for Canadian consumers, then in theory, American businesses could accuse me of dumping. So that because the price in the U.S. is lower, somehow this is wrong or immoral. But it's not quite so simple, and it requires a lot more than just saying, hey, there's a price differential here. It could be something as simple as the tastes of the American market are different. You could imagine, for example, if I sold hockey sticks in the U.S., probably can't sell them for the same price that I could in Canada because Americans aren't as passionate about hockey. That's not necessarily dumping. So the accusation here against this Chinese company is that they've been selling products in Canada below what they would sell the same product for in China, and it would appear that there's a nefarious act behind it merely than just there's a market difference.
0: So should Canadians blame manufacturers in China for this dumping?
2: It's a good starting point. The problem, of course, when it comes to Chinese business is that the distinction between the army, the government, and private business is sometimes a little fuzzy and sometimes just outright difficult to even see where the lines are. And so if this is just a business that's trying to, for example, gain market share in Canada, bump out its Canadian competitors, and is

0: pricing so low that it just can't be justified based on market differences alone, then yeah, the Chinese business is certainly wrong here, needs to be held accountable. And if behind them is the connivance or connection to the government, then this is a problem that needs to be raised at a governmental level as well. But if it's purely just business doing business, Canadian businesses have to bring this before a tribunal, prove their case, and then demand compensation.
1: So there was this finding by the Canadian International Trade Tribunal last week. We'll find out more next week about its findings. But what kind of remedy is likely to result from the tribunal's finding that dumping definitely happened with these paper plates and bowls?
0: So if you prove dumping, then the response is usually what are called countervailing duties. So that's something to try and say nicely at the kitchen table as well while you're talking about dumping. Dumping and duties is merely the idea of we're going to say that two wrongs make a right. You behave badly, so we get to behave badly to try and rebalance the playing field. And so all of this talk over the last 18 months about tariffs and putting taxes on imported goods, what would happen in this case is that there would be permission for the Canadian government to now put tariffs on these products to effectively push the price back up to where it should be in the absence of the dumping accusation. That money would then go to pay compensation to businesses that were damaged, or hard to really imagine, but if consumers were somehow damaged from this, they could claim some of that as well.
1: And when you say tariffs, now our brains, it feels like we never talked about tariffs and now we do all the time. But when we hear tariffs in this situation, we're not talking about Trump-related tariffs, right?
0: Right. Trump's tariffs are not motivated by anything other than just a hatred towards Canada and a hatred towards trade. It was proven by a tribunal that a Chinese company was not behaving in an ethical and moral way when they set their prices. So we are going to punish them by putting a tax effectively on their misbehavior. If they behave themselves properly, then the countervailing duties go away, because if the reason why they're charging a lower price is just because the market demands differently, there's nothing wrong with that, and there's no justification then for those countervailing duties. But no, this is something that's maybe a little more noble, but the Canadian consumer might say, noble or not, you are forcing prices to go up for paper plates or whatever it is that I would be buying at a lower cost because of the dumping.
1: If CKF and Hansport had to dial back production even for maybe for months while it was putting together this complaint and waited for the inquiry, will the company get any direct financial compensation?
0: Well, part of the countervailing duties will go to them. And so they'll have to effectively, I'm going to oversimplify and say they submit a claim and they just say we were damaged, we were one of the victims here, here's how much we lost out on, so portion of those duties belong to us. And the government is not putting this tariff on to finance its budget deficit, it's to put the market right. And so it would be a justified claim if they were directly harmed by it. The problem, of course, is that the damage might already be done. If they've lost contracts, if they've lost business, if they've had to increase their prices to try and make up for the market share that they've lost to China while still needing to pay their bills and their employees, they might say, you know, fine, you're going to give us this compensation, but the damage is done. And so in an extreme case, imagine that a company were pushed out of business because of, you go claim whatever they want from the government and say, hey, give us, but the business is over. And so it's not something that they can necessarily recover from. But again, part of the filing would be to try and show how damaging this was beyond just, say, lost sales. It could be reputational damage, too, and they would say this is what we need to be compensated for.
1: Moshe, you just cut out there when you're making that final point about an extreme case and if a company goes bankrupt. Could you just reiterate that point?
0: Yeah, sorry. I had said that if they go bankrupt, you can go ask for some money, but you're bankrupt, like you're done, and you can't come back from that. So it's one of those situations then where businesses can try and say that, look, this is the damage that was done. But some of it could be reputational and some of it could be irreversible in a way that money is not going to fix.
1: If there are other manufacturers in the same boat as CKF, could they also benefit from this tribunal finding?
0: Absolutely. So anybody who's going to be able to say that we were directly harmed by this dumping behavior is going

0: going to be able to say that we need compensation. You know, that's where you can get consumer groups as well that are going to say, hey, maybe we were harmed. I think that one's going to be extremely difficult, because if China was dumping, then the Canadian consumer might say, I actually don't mind that. I was able to get these products cheaper than I otherwise would have. Fine, they did it in an immoral and unethical way, but that saved me money. It's going to be hard to go to the government and say, compensate me for my saving.
1: The tribunal conducted an inquiry into products from China fitting this description. It's long, but just bear with me. Thermoformed molded fiber plates and platters, regardless of diameter or length, and bowls with diameters or widths of 8 centimeters or greater, and lips up to 8 centimeters, regardless of fiber source, thickness, additives, color, design, coating, or surface or other finishing. When you consider all the products that we import from China, how could any government police that?
0: Yeah, they can't. And even if you could police every single product to be able to show that it's dumping, as opposed to some other pricing strategy that's perfectly legal and legitimate, is extremely difficult. And so there's an element here where everybody's expected to be on their best behavior, and we clearly recognize that some industries or some businesses or some countries might be lacking in that willingness. The other problem, of course, is that the market is much more fluid, and so that dumping might not be something that lasts for months or years. It might even just be a one-week strategy, and so now you need to be able to rely then on competing producers that say, wait, something just went wrong here, or something weird just happened, and then have the means to be able to put together a case to bring it to the tribunal. So it's really difficult, and this is what happens when you get into free trade agreements, or when you get into agreements with people that don't necessarily share the same views of the market or capitalism. Those differences can sometimes show up then, that one side might be willing to play by the rules where the other side won't. It's not to say that free trade is a bad thing. It's just something that constantly needs support, monitoring, and care.
1: You're an economics lecturer. That's why we speak to you so often. So what do you teach your students about dumping?
0: Well, I always say to them that on the surface, because of that negative connotation, your assumption would be that it's a bad thing. And if it is proven, then sure. But I also say that always remember that within trade, there's winners and losers. And so, fine, there's a Canadian business that's losing. There's a Chinese business that's winning. But think about consumers as well. There's Canadian consumers that, like I said earlier, might actually like this idea. And if the Chinese state wants to encourage its companies to sell at a lower price in Canada than they otherwise would, Canadian consumers maybe are going to push back and say, I don't know that I want this case to be ruled against China because it's to my benefit. And the product that you listed is so specific that I'm not entirely sure that there's a lot of Canadians that are going to be jumping up and down. But you can imagine in much larger products, whether it's steel, aluminum, forestry products, where, hey, there's the potential for big gains here. And for years and years, the Americans have claimed that Canada is dumping forestry products, softwood lumber, onto them. If you're an American homeowner, you might not be upset at that idea because it allows you to get the lumber to build the frames for your homes cheaper than you otherwise would. If that's because of Canada's land management system, is that really something that we should be upset about or ashamed of? It's the American producer that might say, I can't compete with that, but maybe that's not a bad thing.
1: Well, Moshe, thank you so much for this.
0: Anytime.
1: Moshe Lander is a senior lecturer in the Department of Economics at Concordia.
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3: 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Mm. I don't be fussing and weeding as much. So having shrubs, especially ones that bloom at different times throughout the whole season or just offer really interesting leaves, is definitely something I'm going to be adopting in my gardens.
2: Gardening tips from Nikki Jabour. That's Friday on Maritime Noon.
1: Boating safety is top of mind following deadly incidents at the other end of the country and right here in Nova Scotia. Last week, six people are presumed drowned off the coast of BC. Two men are reported dead in a boating accident on a lake in the Annapolis Valley. We heard about that about an hour ago from Mayor David Corkum in Kings County. And there was an incident in Cumberland County on Tuesday night where a 24-year-old man died. Michael Melanchuk is executive director of the Nova Scotia Life Saving

0: Society. He spoke today with the CBC's Amy Smith.
1: So given the amount of boats that are on the water, do you see a spike in tragedies this time of year?
2: Things have improved over the years. We're seeing fewer and fewer drownings, but boating ones are still a high profile one that people talk about often. And there's two main things that we want to consider is people should be wearing PFDs, not just having them in the boat. And impaired boating is the same as impaired driving. And sometimes, or we found statistically, that that's a significant contributing factor to drowning.
1: Well, in the incident in BC, no one was wearing a life jacket. In terms of surviving a sinking of a boat or some other kind of accident, what are the odds of you surviving with one on? How much does it increase?
2: It really depends on the nature of the accident, but I'm a very competent swimmer. I love being out in the water, but I also came to realize is that if I fall off a boat or my boat has an accident, is that if I'm knocked unconscious, it doesn't matter how good of a swimmer I am. I need that life jacket to help the people that are with me to find me quickly.
1: Yeah, and not just nearby.
2: That's right. Again, sometimes we're talking about waters that have strong currents, that have surf, that have riptides. And so if you're out in a kayak or any type of boat in those conditions, you should always be wearing your PFD.
1: And you mentioned the alcohol while on board. I assume not just the driver who shouldn't be drinking heavily, but the passengers as well.
2: Yeah, I fully understand on a time like Canada Day and other celebrations that we have coming up this summer is that people want to enjoy a drink. But the same that we would have a designated driver in a car, we need a designated driver for the boat as well, so that we have somebody that's there sober, ready to take control. And it also means that, you know, because boats can be very unpredictable, is that if you have a novice driver, there should be a backup ready for them right away.
1: Moving from the water to the beaches, I know it's going to be a hot weekend coming up. What are some of the signs people should be aware of when maybe there's a riptide, a strong current? How can you tell from the sand that it might not be safe to go in?
2: It's really hard to tell sometimes. That's why our first message is find a supervised place. The Halifax Regional Municipality has beaches, and there's beaches all over this province with the Nova Scotia Lifeguard Service. The lifeguards are there. They put up flags where they're supervising, and generally that's a safe place for people to swim. The lifeguards are also there to help you identify those places. Riptides are one of the most dangerous because if you're at a surf beach, the riptide will often make that area of the beach look flat. Oh, there's no waves there, but it's actually the water pulling out. So a lot of people that are not familiar look at that area and say, this looks like a safe place to swim. They go in and suddenly are caught in a current that's pulling them away from shore.
1: Well, if somebody unfortunately does get caught in that kind of situation, what's the best thing to do?
2: Stay calm. I know that's hard to, that is a big lift for a lot of people, but you need to stay calm. Try and get an arm up so people on shore know what's happening. And do not try and swim against that rip current. It's just going to tire you out. You should let it take you out and swim diagonally back towards shore through those surf areas because it's really hard. You can't fight that rip current.
1: Now, coming up is National Drowning Prevention Week in a couple of weeks. What is the core message you want to drive home to folks?
2: Really, we have a number of different messages. I'm a parent, so one of the ones that's important to me is to make sure that you're watching your young ones. My kids are now 7 and 13. They're very competent swimmers, but my wife and I take turns. We never want to leave them unattended, especially when we're at a beach in Nova Scotia. So if I want to go on my phone to post some really cool Instagram shots that we just took, I ask my wife to make sure that she's watching them so that we can quickly get to them if they get into trouble. And honestly, my 7-year-old, he's competent, but I still want to be within arm's reach of him when he's out in the water.
0: Michael Malinchuk is executive director of the Nova Scotia Life Saving Society. He spoke today with the CBC's Amy Smith. We're almost out of time for Main Street today on Thursday, July 2nd, but we'll be back here for a Friday edition tomorrow afternoon. Tune in then. Have a great night. Stay cool.
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3: 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Your World Tonight is coming up next. 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
6: Hi, I'm Chris Howden. Suzanne Wright was at home sleeping when a fire broke out at her 8

0: 87-year-old mother's house. She tells us about that moment of panic and how some quick-thinking neighbors used a doorbell camera to stage a daring rescue.
1: Together, we have secured a landmark, generational, multi-billion dollar agreement with the federal government that sets BC on a trajectory, a generational path to prosperity.
2: BC's premier on the federal cash that is to flow to his province and more yet, with any future pipeline pumping oil from Alberta. That future may be closer than before, with an announcement on the project expected in a matter of hours. This is Your World Tonight. I'm Tanya Fletcher in Vancouver, also on the program.
3: There was water in places we haven't seen water in probably 50 years.
4: I'll be ready to go. Sunscreen on, flags are on, everything's on. We're okay.
2: Parts of Manitoba underwater and a wide swath of central and eastern Canada facing serious heat. The extreme weather conditions are breaking the wrong kinds of records. We begin in BC, and the pipeline the premier doesn't want may become a reality and could mean more money for the province. David Eby has railed against a new pipeline running from Alberta to the BC coast, but today a deal with Ottawa for massive federal investment in his province includes that as a possibility. As our Caroline Bargoot explains, the deal also promises safeguards for BC's environment and First Nations.
5: This is a historic day.
6: Standing alongside BC Premier David Eby, Prime Minister Mark Carney announced billions of dollars in federal money that will flow to British Columbia.
5: Premier Eby and I are announcing a landmark Canada-British Columbia cooperative prosperity agreement.
6: There's money to upgrade the Port of Vancouver, which moves billions of dollars a day in goods around the world. Funding for the North Coast Transmission Line to expand clean electricity to the region. Money for a copper mine expansion and rebuilding the Massey Tunnel, a key logistical pathway.
5: This agreement is comprehensive. It's ambitious. And it will help transform the entire Canadian economy.
6: There's also millions in environmental protections, including money to preserve BC's whale population and habitat, the creation of a new conservation area the size of Greece, affordable childcare, and 100,000 more jobs in trade. All this seemingly to soften the blow of a new Alberta pipeline that could run through the province.
1: We have anxiety about the impact of any new pipeline project, period, on British Columbia's coast, which is why in this agreement there are very clear safeguards in place around spill protection.
6: For months, Eby has been saying there will be no new pipeline running through British Columbia. He now says that decision is in Ottawa's hands, but praises the consideration that's been taken for BC's interests.
1: And so the decision to sit down with us, to hear British Columbia's concerns, and to ensure that as best as possible we found a path forward on British Columbia's interests while respecting our North Coast was, in my opinion, a sign of leadership.
6: Still, Eby is adamant that pipeline will not run through the North, stressing the government will keep the tanker ban in place.
1: Pipelines are federal jurisdiction. That's why this agreement matters. It ensures that the Northern tanker ban stays in place, and it ensures that if a pipeline goes ahead, that British Columbians are fairly compensated for the environmental risks we would take.
6: Coastal First Nations are also pleased. Marilyn Slett is the chief of the Halsik Nation and president of Coastal First Nations.
7: This has not been about blocking Alberta's access to oil markets. This is, and it always has been, about keeping the special place free from oil.
6: Alberta Premier Danielle Smith has been pushing for a pipeline to BC's north for easier access to Asian markets, the proposed route likely to run through the south instead. Caroline Bargoot, CBC News, Vancouver.
2: In the province next door, we are still waiting for new details on Alberta's West Coast pipeline proposal. Premier Danielle Smith is expected to speak about that alongside Prime Minister Mark Carney later this evening in Calgary. But for now, let's bring in reporter Stephanie Cram, who's in our Edmonton Bureau, for more on what we can expect. So, Stephanie, what do we know so far? Alberta was supposed to submit their proposal to the Major Projects Office by July 1st. Earlier this week, Premier Daniel Smith's press secretary confirmed to CBC that the announcement would be pushed back a day because of the Canada Day holiday. Prime Minister Mark Carney was expected to be in Edmonton for a Canada Day

0: speech, but because of the weather in Ottawa, his flight was delayed and the trip was later canceled. Last night, we were told the pipeline announcement would happen sometime this afternoon, and then this morning, it was delayed until this evening. It is unclear if the delay was because the province was waiting for the Prime Minister.
1: So do we have any idea of what's in the proposal?
0: We don't know for sure what is in the proposal, and honestly, we are left with more questions. There's been no sign that a private company has been lined up to back the project yet, and originally in the MOU, the province had to find a proponent in order for the project to go forward. Earlier this month, CBC received documents that outlined three possible routes for the pipeline that would go from Alberta to ports in northern BC. But now that we know that the northern BC tanker ban will remain in effect, it's likely the terminus will be somewhere outside of that region. The Prime Minister did mention additional money going towards the Roberts Bank terminal in Delta, BC to expand shipping capacity by 50%.
2: That alone will unlock $100 billion in new trade capacity, adding approximately $3 billion to Canada's economy every single year.
0: Again, it's too early to tell, but maybe that's an indication of the proposed route that we will be hearing about tonight.
1: Now, another federal leader is in Alberta today. Conservatives Pierre Poilievre spoke in Camrose. What did he have to say about today's announcement?
0: Yes, he spoke in his riding and congratulated Premier Danielle Smith for the pipeline proposal, stating that she has been up against a lot and that she continues to fight for Alberta. Poilievre says that Carney was originally against oil and gas projects as the UN Special Envoy on Climate Action and Finance. So he was a bit surprised to hear about today's announcement. Poilievre says the Conservatives have their own solution to get major projects up and running.
3: Get the government out of the way and allow shipping of oil off the northwest coast of BC. Get the government out of the way and permit a pipeline immediately upon receiving the path and the proposal from Premier Danielle Smith.
0: Of course, we'll have to see how Smith characterizes her government's relationship with Ottawa on this file when she speaks alongside Carney tonight in Calgary.
1: All right. Thank you so much for this, Stephanie.
0: No problem.
1: The CBC's Stephanie Cram in Edmonton. Coming right up, Manitoba asks for military help as flooding inundates several communities, some under mandatory evacuation order again. Plus, an oil tanker captain from India gives us a first-hand account of navigating the Strait of Hormuz in the middle of the war. And later, we'll have this story.
4: I'm Chris Brown. After 1,000 days of war and 9 months after Hamas and Israel agreed to a hard-fought ceasefire, the term has become a cruel irony for the 2 million Palestinians trapped in Gaza.
5: It's hard to say that the ceasefire deal has in any way brought peace.
4: On the ground, the situation has become what analysts and aid workers say is a permanent state of humanitarian purgatory. I'll have that story later on Your World Tonight.
1: Heavy rain is flooding a number of communities across Manitoba, triggering states of emergency. Roads and bridges are washed out, cutting off access to critical services. And as Ian Fraser reports, the provincial government is now asking for help.
6: Well, that was the biggest fear, is if we were going to wait any longer, we would be trapped in the farmyard.
7: Johnny Wintoni scrambled to get his handful of cows, pigs, and goats into the barn. He thought they'd be safe from the torrential rain soaking west central Manitoba. They weren't.
6: They felt water on their hooves already. I think they knew that they had to go.
7: This week, as much as 200 millimeters of rain fell in just 2 days, washing away gravel roads and damaging many others across the Parkland region. Premier Wab Kanew toured the damage by air Thursday. Some 15,000 people live in the river valley.
8: Folks in the Parkland have seen flooding before, but not like this. Not to this extent, not to this scale, not hitting this many areas of the region at the same time.
7: It wasn't just livestock scrambling to higher ground. In the city of Dauphin, dozens of hospital patients were evacuated. Kristen Pelishock works there.
9: At staff here, their houses are underwater as well. Some of them have a lot of basement flooding, but they showed up each and every day.
7: Healthcare workers rushed to set up a temporary emergency room at a clinic. Steve Gullinchuk says it could be a while till the hospital is ready.
10: There's a lot of specialized equipment that's been probably destroyed.
7: Northwest of Dauphin, around 200 people stuck in a provincial park. Rushing water cut off every road out.

0: Courtney Carmichael was told she could be stranded for another week.
1: People around us have tried with trucks and side-by-sides to access back roads, and like almost everybody we've spoken to have had to turn around.
0: Farther north, Andrew Jones tried four different gravel roads near Swan River to reach his six-year-old son staying with his grandfather.
2: He gets to watch a lot of Netflix with Grandpa, so he's in pretty good shape and doesn't seem too worried.
0: While in Swan River, around 150 homes were evacuated Wednesday. It's the second major flood to hit the region in less than a month. Paul Kovac studies extreme weather events.
3: This is not a river that's got a little bit high and catching a few people at the edge of the river. This is water that is going in a lot of places where it's not supposed to be.
0: It's been a punishing month of extreme weather in Manitoba. Besides the parkland flooding, tornadoes have touched down, and the city of Brandon was drenched just days ago.
3: The warm summers can add up to things like extreme rainfall, can add up to strong winds.
0: The premier has asked the federal government for military help. Ian Fraze, CBC News, Winnipeg.
4: Extreme weather extends further east, too. Canadians are dealing with oppressive heat across much of Ontario, Quebec, and the Maritimes. The intense system is sparking heat warnings in some regions and intense summer storms in others, leaving thousands without power. Alexander Silberman has more from Montreal.
5: At a splash pad in downtown Montreal, families are trying to keep cool under the scorching sun and heat. Temperatures in the city are continuing to soar into the low 30s, with humidity making it feel like the low 40s.
6: It's a little bit unbearable.
5: Tracy Tseng, taking a lunch break in the shade, says she's trying her best to stay cool, drinking lots of water, but also enjoying the warm weather.
6: I was waiting for like the heat since this long winter, so I'm very happy.
5: A persistent heat wave is continuing to grip large parts of Quebec and Ontario. Environment Canada warns the dangerous conditions will linger over the next few days.
7: We are closer to 33, 34 today, and that's way above normal.
5: Simon Legault is a meteorologist with the weather agency. He says a slow-moving air mass from the U.S. is causing extreme temperatures to stick around.
7: Worse is the humidity is way over normal as well, so that's hard for the body to regulate temperature, so that's why we feel so oppressed by the weather today.
5: In Ottawa, the heat and humidity helped generate a torrential Canada Day thunderstorm. Heavy rains closed roads and gushed into homes. Sandy Bookalem's basement was one of nearly 2,000 in the city to get flooded.
8: I also had a friend come over with a shop vac. It was just awful.
5: Mayor Mark Sutcliffe says the storm and widespread damage was historic, with more than 100 millimeters of rain.
9: We believe this was one of the worst flooding events in our city in the last 25 years.
5: In Toronto, the muggy temperatures come as thousands gather outside for the World Cup. The city is canceling an outdoor watch party for a knockout match between Portugal and Croatia. Alex Maselski was forced to make alternative plans.
10: I'm going to watch it inside in the air-conditioned mall.
5: But fan Dylan DeMello says the blazing heat won't stop him from watching the match at Toronto Stadium.
11: Oh, anything for Portugal. I'll die in the heat for Portugal. No worries.
5: Toronto is extending some outdoor pool and library hours and opening a 24-hour cooling space for people experiencing homelessness. The blast of heat is expected to continue to hang over Ontario and southern Quebec into the weekend, with a return to cooler temperatures expected early next week. Alexander Silberman, CBC News, Montreal.
4: That's the sound of a plane dousing flames rising from a field in southern France. Several wildfires have broken out in the country and are growing rapidly. Much of Western Europe baked under record temperatures last week. And the World Meteorological Organization says that has elevated the wildfire risk. More than 2,000 people died in France and Spain in the recent heat wave. And the weekend forecast again calls for temperatures topping 40 degrees Celsius.

0: David Hearn says he stopped to touch the lining of the pool during a bike ride last month. He says he backed off when a worker told him to stop. Well, now a grand jury has indicted the 67-year-old former canoe racer for destruction of property. The pool was recently renovated, but has been plagued with problems. It's gone far over budget. Chunks of surface treatment have come unglued, and algae blooms have turned the water green. Overseas, Russia hit Ukraine's capital overnight with one of its biggest volleys of drones and missiles since the start of the war. More than 100 buildings were badly damaged in Kyiv. Some collapsed. Most were private residences. 24 died. The intense attack, though, was not unexpected. Ukraine has managed to hit Russia's oil industry hard enough to create new headaches for the Kremlin. The CBC's Briar Stewart has the latest.
1: A rescue crew rushes into a smoke-filled corridor in an apartment block in Kyiv. Stretcher after stretcher is taken out, carrying the wounded and the dead. More than 100 buildings were damaged in what the mayor described as a massive attack overnight. One missile slammed into a 9-story apartment building, collapsing several floors. The force of the explosion shook all of the area around it, destroying glass and blowing out windows.
2: Here you can see exactly like it was the moment of a global explosion. My mom was in this bedroom when everything happened.
1: Marina Nikolcheva is helping her mother Natalia sweep up all the debris. Her mother wasn't injured, but will need to find somewhere else to stay for now.
3: It's terrible for all. It must be enough for everybody.
1: Officials say more than 50,000 people in the capital sought shelter in metro stations overnight, heeding a warning from Ukraine's president ahead of time that there would likely be a devastating attack. Volodymyr Zelensky cut short a trip to Ireland to return home, where he pleaded again for the U.S. to send more air defense systems.
4: Of course, we're asking President Trump, his team. Yes, you see, what does it mean when the packages come to Ukraine slowly?
1: Moscow claimed it only hit military targets. No mention of the dozens of civilian victims or the charred vehicles in residential parking lots. Dmitry Peskov, the Kremlin spokesperson, vowed that Moscow will intensify the pressure on Ukraine, but the Russian government is also under strain. Ukraine has been attacking its oil refineries for weeks, leading to a widespread gasoline shortage. Russia, which is one of the world's largest oil exporters, is now trying to import refined fuel to help ease public frustration. In Kyiv, many residents like Dmytro Zinchuk believe that the attack overnight was about retribution.
5: We're doing the right thing, and we have to continue our pressure.
1: He wants Ukraine to keep pushing.
5: It means that we are hitting the weak spot, and we have to do what we're doing right now.
1: Even though it's Ukraine that keeps suffering under the stress of a relentless war. Briar Stewart, CBC News, London.
0: A rare moment of joy and relief amid the earthquake devastation in Venezuela. Search and rescue crews from El Salvador and Chile pull out a man trapped in the ruins of a mall. The man was working as a security guard when the quake struck over a week ago. The rescue took 70 hours. Crews had sent down a tube to provide water and liquid nutrition. The death toll from those back-to-back quakes has risen above 2,000. Tens of thousands of people are still missing. You are listening to Your World Tonight from CBC News. I'm Tanya Fletcher. You can hear Your World Tonight on the CBC News app or wherever you get your podcasts. It has been 1,000 days since Israel declared war on Hamas for the mass attack it launched from Gaza. The war killed tens of thousands of Gazans. 9 months after a ceasefire agreement, the bombing has eased, but the misery has not. As Chris Brown tells us, with no security and very little shelter or health care, people there are struggling to get the basic necessities.
6: When Hayat El-Makwa hangs her family's laundry out to dry in Gaza, she has to dodge live gunfire. When we hang up our clothes, the bullets

0: Canada's infrastructure has totally collapsed. 70% of households rely on humanitarian aid to get by, and truck deliveries of water provide most of what people can drink or wash with. In a statement to CBC News, COGAT, the Israeli agency that controls what enters Gaza, pushed back. It says biased claims are creating a false impression of a crisis to discredit Israel. Israeli bombardments have lessened, but not stopped. More than 1,000 Palestinians have been killed since the ceasefire began. UNICEF says that includes more than 260 children. Four Israeli soldiers have been killed over the same period. Among the biggest roadblocks is the issue of disarming Hamas. Israel wants the militants to give up all of their weapons, but a Hamas spokesman told CBC News there must also be a path to end the Israeli occupation. There are some who try to cherry-pick elements of the peace plan, said Hazem Qassam. We want the full withdrawal of the occupation to the designated areas we agreed on. But Israel has been doing the opposite, and it now controls more than 60% of Gaza.
1: The Board of Peace, we call it.
0: The Board of Peace, created by U.S. President Donald Trump to manage Gaza's post-war transition, has not intervened. Analyst Zaha Hassan of the Carnegie Foundation believes the board's true purpose is to clear the land entirely.
2: The plan is to make it uninhabitable for Palestinians and to induce Palestinian flight.
0: In a statement, the Israeli Armed Forces said it's operating in accordance with international law. Inside the Strip, the legal arguments matter little. The bombs may be fewer, but the battle for basic survival has become the permanent landscape. Chris Brown, CBC News, London.
3: Iran is warning ships in the Strait of Hormuz to use Tehran-approved routes or else face a forceful response. That ultimatum threatens to derail progress made during mediation talks in Doha this week. Right now, hundreds of ships are stranded. Only a small number are getting through. Senior correspondent Susan Ormiston caught up with one Indian oil tanker captain who was stuck in the Gulf for months.
4: Hello, hi. This is Captain Raman Kapoor. I'm from India.
5: Captain Kapoor, with an all-Indian crew, was stuck for 2.5 months on an oil tanker in the Persian Gulf.
6: My crew was, frightening.
5: Terrified, with missiles and explosions around them.
6: So we could feel that tremor on ship. We could feel the shock. We could hear the sound, explosion sound. It was horrible.
5: At least 400 ships and 8,000 seafarers are still stuck there, unable to pass through the Strait of Hormuz.
6: I joined my ship from Port Umm Qasr. It was in Iraq.
5: And never in 28 years at sea did Kapoor ever expect a night like one back in March. When Iranian sea drones struck a tanker, the Safe Sea Vishnu, about a kilometer away, igniting a huge ball of fire.
6: It was a big explosion. So that was the scariest night. It happened nighttime. The entire crew was damn scared that day.
5: An Indian engineer on the Vishnu was killed in the attack.
6: The entire crew was requesting for their relief. They want to go home because our families were so scared, but we couldn't get out of that place.
5: At least 14 international seafarers have died in this war, and half of them from India. In June, a U.S. attack on the MT Setabello direct into the engine room killed three. Kapoor knows one of the families.
6: This guy was so young, he died. And he was the only son. Imagine. We are pawns. They are treating us like pawns. The world talks about us only when they see a dead body.
5: The International Maritime Organization launched an evacuation to open a passage.
7: My first priority is the evacuation of the seafarers. The next priority, which is in line with the MOU, is of course the demining of the Strait of Hormuz.
5: But Secretary General Arsenio Dominguez paused the plan when the U.S. struck another tanker and Iran retaliated.
6: So it is not going to be easy task to evacuate all the ships from the region.
5: Kapoor was finally relieved by another captain, flying home to reunite with his worried wife, Sarika.
8: Every time there is a fear in my heart.
9: If he was asked to go back into the Gulf,
8: No, not at all.

0: I will never allow him to go there. I think he can work safely, but not inside the war zone.
1: Not something they ever imagined. Susan Ormiston, CBC News, Kasauli, India.
2: Well, finally, imagine this. A library employee walks into a washroom horrified to find graffiti on the mirror written in red lipstick, but even more horrified to find it riddled with spelling and grammatical errors. So she fixes it, adds an apostrophe and an E to the your, as well as an exclamation mark and some periods. Now it makes sense, saying, beware, you're in danger, leave now. It's all part of the super viral video posted to social media by the Cape Breton Regional Library. It's pulled in millions of views from all over the world. Those behind it say it's about more than just the likes.
3: I think social media has definitely helped us reach those younger demographics. We are meeting people where they are, including Gen Z.
2: That's library services technician Nicole Rejikovsky. She says posts like that one ultimately encourage more people to sign up. The videos, by the way, all include library staff, including this one with Rejikovsky herself, in which she approaches a man sitting alone at a table.
3: Hi, are you with anyone?
4: No.
3: Perfect.
2: With that, she picks up an empty chair and walks away. The library's digital content creator, Emily Ramsey, says the posts are entertaining, yes, but also meant to be informative.
5: I talk to a lot of people who tell me, oh, I didn't realize that the library did this or had this resource. Or there are lots of people on staff who will be recognized out in public and be like, hey, you're the library guy. And it's really rewarding because you know that it's reaching people.
2: The viral hits have even been reposted by celebrities, including American singer Lizzo. But the main target audience is young people who could benefit from all the library has to offer.
5: I think sometimes teens are kind of the hardest group to hit. So I think doing stuff that is going to show up in young people's feeds where they're spending a lot of time, it definitely helps make them aware of what we're doing and bring them in.
2: This has been Your World Tonight for Thursday, July 2nd. Thanks for being with us. I'm Tanya Fletcher.

0: This is CBC News serving the Maritimes. Good evening. I'm Danielle Edwards. Here are some of the stories we're working on. Three men have died in two different boating incidents in as many days in Nova Scotia. On Tuesday, RCMP say they were called to a report of a man who was ejected from a boat near Oak Island in the Northumberland Strait. A 24-year-old man died in that incident. And in the Annapolis Valley, two men were thrown from a boat on Aylesford Lake in Kings County on Canada Day. One man, a 70-year-old, was found and pronounced dead, and police say the body of a second man, a 58-year-old, was also recovered today. In other news, a doctor accused of sexually assaulting patients in hospitals in New Brunswick and Nova Scotia has delayed his plea again. Sanjeev Sirpal is accused of sexually assaulting a patient in Sackville last year and is also facing charges in Edmundston and Amherst, Nova Scotia. The 39-year-old was scheduled to enter a plea and to elect in Moncton Provincial Court today. Instead, his lawyer said he did not have sufficient disclosure from the Crown. The case has been delayed several times in the past few months. And fire departments on PEI say the cost to equip their members has more than doubled in the last 10 years. That's left some volunteer departments sharing equipment that may be tailored to someone else. We'll have that and other news at 7 o'clock. 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
5: Hello, I'm Karina Roman, sitting in for Neil Cooksell.
6: Good evening, I'm Chris Howden. This is As It Happens.
5: Washed out as flooding continues in

0: Manitoba, the city of Dauphin is under a state of emergency. And the mayor tells us the situation is the worst he's seen in 50 years.
1: Schism and blues after an ultra-traditionalist Catholic sect ordains bishops without papal consent. Pope Leo asserts his authority by excommunicating the renegade leaders.
0: Buzzer beater, an octogenarian with Alzheimer's, survives a house fire thanks to the quick-thinking neighbors who contacted her daughter through a doorbell camera.
1: All apologies. After a long wait, the UK government expresses its contrition to families torn apart by the decades-long practice of forced adoptions.
0: Putting down roots. Saskatchewan man digs deep in an attempt to reclaim the tree planting world record he first set 25 years ago.
1: And a blot on the landscape. A Spanish family are lucky to get a valuable painting back after they accidentally left it outside their house and a guy picked it up because he liked the frame. As it happens, the Thursday edition, Radio Looks Glad he got his 15 minutes of frame.

0: Right now, dozens of Canadian communities are grappling with intense flooding. Ottawa is still cleaning up after record-breaking rain yesterday. And across Manitoba, people have been forced to evacuate. About 30 cities have declared a state of emergency around the province. Heavy rainfall has damaged as many as 50 provincial roads and left dozens more washed out. The city of Dauphin is one of the hardest-hit places in western Manitoba. David Boziak is the mayor, and that's where we reached him.
1: Mayor Boziak, how closely have you been watching the sky and the weather forecast today?
2: We're hoping for sun soon, and the forecast is reasonable over the next couple of days, we believe. And we had met with the premier and the provincial representatives earlier this morning. And the long range of at least a two-week forecast looks for better weather and no significant rainfall.
1: We know a lot of the country saw extreme weather yesterday, but how would you describe the flooding you've seen over the past few days?
2: Unprecedented in the sense of the last time it was, the water was at places in our community was about 50 years ago. I was a teenager in Dauphin at the time, and we were canoeing down streets that generally never see water. And it's been 50 years basically since those same areas were affected. And we know that the rivers that feed Lake Dauphin just to the east of us come with some elevation. The water hits town pretty quick. This was a significant amount of rainfall in a very short period of time, which inundated the community over the course of a couple of hours. Equally as quickly, probably was gone from the community. So yesterday morning, I was walking in almost knee-deep water on Main Street in Dauphin, and today it's all completely dry. And we're dealing mostly now with the cleanup.
1: Well, speaking of that, so yeah, the floodwaters have receded, as you say, but where did they cause the most damage?
2: Northeast and northwest corners of our community are the low spots. And so the northwest corner of the community is along the Vermilion River. And so all of the properties adjacent to that river receive some degree of flooding, either severe. And then in the northeast, we had issues related to overland flooding and some sewer backup. And so that was a major concern. We had great support from the Office of the Fire Commissioner and mutual aid societies, fire departments from the south of Riding Mountain National Park, and basically going door to door, ensuring that people's homes and people were safe. But the biggest concern after mentioning all of that is probably the Dauphin Regional Health Center. I was in the hospital this morning with the premier, and it was devastated. The basement was completely flooded. The backup power generators are down there. So when they lost power, immediately the backup generators are supposed to kick in, and they can't. And so one of the staff members today sort of described the scene as the movie Titanic, when the water was rushing down the hallways and people were trying to get to a higher level. Over 50 patients have been transferred out. And unfortunately, many of the communities that would make use of the Dauphin Regional Health Center are cut off from us right now because of the provincial and municipal road damages. Mm-hmm. The reeve of our municipality told us this morning at a meeting that they have over 200 washouts or issues that they're dealing with. And the premier and his staff were suggesting that

0: provincial roads. He had, you know, 2 pages of provincial road closures. And the Duck Mountain Provincial Park, which is, you know, 30 or 35 miles away from us, is got campers still stranded in it.
1: So you mentioned going to residents' homes and seeing sort of that situation. What are those residents and others telling you about how they're feeling, how they're dealing with all of this right now?
0: There's a level of stress. There's a level of anxiety. There's also, honestly, a level of hope. People were helping their neighbors. People were helping their friends. People were helping strangers. We had all kinds of stories of people stepping up. Because it's interesting, on the south end of our community, if you didn't know, there was a flood. On the north end, it was life as normal yesterday. There's about a 27-foot difference in height and elevation. So people are stressed, but they're working through it. We've had the support from the province, and the Disaster Financial Assistance Program will be kicking in. Then when the premier was in town this morning, he announced that the province has already provided a $5 million fund for municipalities affected by this so that cash flow isn't a problem. I have every hope that you know, the province and by extension the federal government will appreciate the damages in our area and will be willing to assist in any way they can.
1: We know there's been flooding in your city before, but as you've said, not like this. What's your sense of why it was so intense this year?
0: It's the environment. Humans have had some impact. So the impact on municipalities and provincial and federal governments is how do we change, whether it's planning rules, planning laws, bylaws, to ensure that, you know, we don't build in flood zones, that infrastructure can handle, you know, monumentous kinds of swings in temperature and environment. And the challenge is in old infrastructure. And it would be millions and millions, billions of dollars to be replacing, you know, things that were built 50 or 100 years ago based on what they expected.
1: Yeah, you talked about how, yes, people are stressed, but they're also hopeful, or there was this sense of community. What are you, in the meantime, saying to the people in your community who might be feeling downhearted, frustrated, worried that this is, you know, just the first of many cleanups they're going to have to be dealing with?
0: Potentially, yeah. And it's just be resilient, be prepared. I think that, you know, events like this remind us to be ready. You know, I had a situation in my house. I live close to the lake. There was water inside the dike and outside. And just a matter of having pumps available and being ready and having a generator if your power fails and those kinds of things. My father used to always tell me, he said, the sun's going to come up tomorrow and, you know, your attitude will be determined on you, basically. You know, people are suffering. They're dealing with stress right now. But I spent a couple hours this morning touring the community and talking to folks. And yeah, they're tired and they're dirty and they're pulling stuff out of their basement, but they're hopeful.
1: Thank you very much for your time.
0: I appreciate it. Thanks for reaching out to us.
2: David Bosiak is the mayor of Dauphin, Manitoba, which is under a state of emergency due to flooding. That's where we reached him.

0: Pope Leo is not pulling punches. In Rome today, the Dicastery for the Doctrine of the Faith declared the Society of St. Pius X to be in schism from the Catholic Church. The Dicastery is basically the Vatican's enforcement arm. And the SSPX, as the society is known, is an ultra-traditionalist group that opposes the modernization of the Church. Yesterday, they defied a plea from Pope Leo and consecrated four of their own bishops. Now, those bishops and all of the society's priests have been excommunicated, and their followers have decisions to make. Colleen Dully co-hosts the podcast Inside the Vatican and is the Vatican correspondent for America magazine. We reached her in New York.
1: Colleen, how would you describe the Pope's decision to excommunicate these priests and declare the SSPX to be in schism?
2: If I were to use one word, I would say decisive. This is Pope Leo acting towards this group in a way that no previous pope has done. Back in 1988, when the SSPX first ordained its own bishops, John Paul II did take the step of excommunicating the bishops who had been involved. But this goes a step further because

0: because this is Leo saying, actually, the priests of the movement are also excommunicated, and then also any lay people who it says adhere to the schism, which is kind of a legal term. But essentially, this is drawing a line that other popes haven't drawn. We've seen, especially in the most recent papacies of Benedict XVI and even under Francis, efforts to bring this group back into the fold. And that is seems to be kind of no longer an interest, a primary interest of the Vatican. They say they've made their choice and it's time to move on.
1: Mm. So for non-Catholics who might not be familiar with words like excommunication and schism, what is the declaration going to mean for the SSPX's priests and the people who go to their churches?
0: Yeah, if I were to put it in very maybe like crude layman's terms, it's that their sacraments don't count. So their marriages are no longer considered valid if they're celebrated by an SSPX priest from now on. Confessions can't be heard, or at least they can hear them, but can't absolve sins, right? So all these things that are really central to Catholic life no longer have the church's stamp of approval. And in fact, they're saying that if lay people continue to participate in SSPX activities, then they are also no longer in good standing with the church. They're excommunicated. They're in schism.
1: What is the SSPX fighting for? You know, what is its vision of Catholicism?
0: It's essentially a pre-Vatican II vision. So I think a lot of people might be familiar with the fact that the Catholic Church in the 60s and 70s underwent a series of reforms that allowed the Mass to be celebrated not just in Latin, but in the vernacular. But there were also a number of other kind of openings to the wider world. So there was this idea that God is at work in other religions, that Christianity isn't the only way to have a relationship with God, right? That's legitimate. And the SSPX really rebelled against that. They still do not support those teachings. And in fact, while a lot of people would point to the Latin Mass as being kind of their primary thing that they're known for, even when the Vatican has offered them openings to celebrate the Latin Mass more widely, they've still refused. They've still insisted on holding firm in their rejection of all of those Vatican II openings. And that's been what stopped them from rejoining the Catholic Church, from being granted an official status many times over. The same kind of cycle has happened three or four times that I can think of.
1: And how big is the movement? I mean, how many priests and followers does the SSPX have?
0: They say that they have 700 priests and 600,000 members.
1: And compared to the rest of the Catholic Church, that's...
0: Which is like 1.6 okay. billion or something, yeah.
1: Okay. Now, the media manager for SSPX, Marc-André Mabillard, told the Associated Press that, I'll give this quote, "This excommunication extended to the faithful is brutal. We certainly have our flaws, but our main flaw today is having a leader who doesn't want to communicate with us." So what should that tell us about the relationship between the SSPX and the Vatican as it stands?
0: It's an interesting quote. So is the leader he's referring to Pope Leo, or is it the SSPX's leadership?
1: That's what I took from the quote, is that he's talking about the Pope.
0: Yeah, so this is pretty typical of how the SSPX has been talking about its relationship with the Vatican. They continue to say that the Vatican is unwilling to dialogue with them. And I think it's fair to say that that's not exactly true. The Vatican offered them as recently as February of this year, they said structured theological dialogue that would be aimed at bringing the SSPX back into a regularized position with the Catholic Church. So giving them an official canonical status, a status in church law. And the SSPX refused to engage in that dialogue. So, you know, it's been offered to them and they continue to say no to it.
1: Were you surprised by this, I guess, line in the sand that Pope Leo has drawn?
0: I actually was, yeah. Some of my colleagues who I work with were not, but I was, because Pope Leo has been so insistent on church unity since the moment he was elected. And I thought that that would point to, you know, him being like his predecessors, continuing to kind of make concessions in the hopes of bringing SSPX back into communion with Rome. But really what he's shown is that his vision of unity means that we all have to be unified in our acceptance of Vatican II, and that there's no room within that unity and diversity even for people who, as Leo would say himself, are rowing backwards. He has this idea of unity as all of us rowing in the same direction in the boat, and some people will go faster and some people will go slower, but we need to all go in the same direction. And he's made clear where the boundaries of that are now.
1: Now, this isn't, as you mentioned, the first time the SSPX has

0: appointed bishops and had them excommunicated. In 2009, Pope Benedict tried to bring some of them back into the fold and lifted the excommunication of their bishops. So knowing that there's been this sort of back and forth and these different ways of approaching it from different popes, where could this fight go from here?
1: I think that this really complicates any efforts now for SSPX to come back into the fold. They did make clear, the Vatican made clear this morning that they will make any effort to allow lay people who want to leave SSPX and come back into full communion with the Catholic Church, that they're going to have the local nuncios, that's the papal representatives in each country, set up procedures for making that happen. So they want to make that as easy as possible. But, you know, lifting a declaration of schism and lifting an excommunication is something difficult. It can only be done by a pope or by a central Vatican office that approves it. And obviously, once you have the question of schism thrown in on top of that, then it's really a question of how do we officially reconcile these theological differences between this group and what the Catholic Church says is necessary to be Catholic now.
0: Well, I really appreciate your time. Thank you so much, Colleen.
1: Thank you.
2: Colleen Dully is the co-host of the podcast Inside the Vatican and the Vatican correspondent for America magazine. We reached her in Chicago.

0: Suzanne Wright was fast asleep at home in Leicester, England, when she was jolted awake by the nonstop buzzing of her phone. When she got up to check it, she found herself looking at video from the doorbell camera at her 87-year-old mother's house. Video of a group of frantic neighbors desperately trying to get inside.
1: Hello? Hello? What?
2: You need to come out, there's a fire. There's a fire.
1: A fire where?
2: In the back of your house. You need to come out now.
1: Right.
2: Quick.
0: That's Suzanne Wright talking to her mother's neighbors after they noticed the house was on fire. Stephen Smart is one of those neighbors. We reached him and Ms. Wright in Leicester.
3: Suzanne, when you woke up and saw and heard this knocking on your mother's door, did you immediately realize how serious things were?
1: I actually believed that neighbours or somebody was having a party and the guys were on the front in shorts messing about. And then almost immediately that was followed by Dean across the road saying, "You got to get out, there's a fire." And that was when realisation hit. And I was in a state of shock. My husband jumped out of bed because he heard the word fire. Nobody was quite sure where the fire was. Obviously, they're at the front of the property.
3: Mm-hmm.
1: And the fire was going on at the back. So nobody knew whether it was in the house at that point or not.
3: Stephen, what about you? When and how did you know something was wrong?
4: Because it was about 10:30 at night. I was asleep and my wife seen like a glare out the blind out in the bedroom. And she looked out, she didn't think it was the house on fire. She thought there was something in the garden was on fire. And she just woke me up and I had a quick look. So I literally threw some shorts on and some flip-flops on and ran out on the front.
3: And Suzanne, so you're realizing at this point that there's not a party or burglary going on. You're trying to get dressed and they're asking how to get in the house. Can you tell us what you did at that point?
1: I directed them to the key safe. They managed to get the keys. And then I lost visual completely. I had audio and no visual, so I didn't know whether they'd gotten into the house or not at this point.
3: And what was that like? I mean, what went through your mind when suddenly
1: that was
3: now
1: awful,
3: you're...
1: awful, awful. And I was saying, have you got them? Have you got them? And somebody said yes, and I was blind to what was going on. My husband and I were by then in the car racing over. So it was Lisa, which is Stefan's wife. She was calling the fire service. She was, then she said, "I think we might need an ambulance." And my reaction was, "You're joking." Because at this point, I still didn't know how bad this fire was. And then my fear was, because I know my mum, she's, an 87-year-old, extremely prudish, little tiny Irish lady. She's 4'10" and, nobody has ever seen anything.

0: below her neck or anything above her ankles. And the thought of them waking her in bed had me really worried. I said, please, please make sure she's covered up. So the things I was saying were relatively trivial in the moment. And now, in hindsight, I'm realising what these amazing people were going through, how ridiculous that line was.
1: I'm sure they appreciate that you were flying blind at that point. Stefan, at what point did you decide that you had to go inside? And was there hesitation?
2: I wasn't scared at all. I just knew I needed to get something to cover my face, to cover my mouth, my nose. I thought, as soon as I can find something to put over my face, I was always going to go up there, whether somebody went up there first or I went up there first. It didn't really matter. I was always going to go up there and help. So,
1: how bad was the smoke?
2: Yeah, upstairs, it was, well, if you see the house now, you don't realise that there was a lot of smoke. If you see the walls, even just on the stairs, how bad the smoke was. But in the back bedroom, I thought she'd be in the back bedroom for some reason. I just went in the back bedroom. And no one was in there, and that room was literally full of smoke. And that's because the fire was coming from that way. And luckily, she was in the front bedroom.
1: And Stefan, what was her reaction when you woke her up?
2: She looked at me a bit strange. Obviously, nobody would want to be woken up by a stranger in your own house. So, but I know she can't hear very well. So, whether she could understand what I was saying or not, I'm not 100% sure, but all we did was, I probably did shout at her to say it's a fire and we need to get you out. But I gather that the room was starting to fill up with smoke anyway, so I gather in her own head that she knew there was a problem somewhere.
1: And Suzanne, how is your mother doing now, and what state is the house in?
0: The house is absolutely shocking. Upstairs, the walls are very black, etc. But I still kind of thought, but this will be all right. It just needs washing, and this will be all right. My mum is, she, after the event itself, didn't really remember. She doesn't remember the fire. She said, I don't even know how this happened. I don't even smoke. She's never smoked in her life, but she was so, all she could do was connect a fire with smoke.
1: Do we have any idea of how the fire started?
0: We don't. At this point, we still do not know. We know that there is no blame anywhere. There is, but they're trying to get to the bottom of it. My mum is extremely confused. She's staying at my house and she just keeps saying to me, so what time are you taking me home today? Now, she's been to see the house 3 times in the last week. She's been inside the house and it makes her very, very sad, and in the garden, but only for a moment. And then it's forgotten. Mm-hmm. So in some ways, the Alzheimer's is a blessing right now.
1: Have you had a moment to wonder what might have happened if these neighbours had not and Stefan hadn't jumped into action?
0: The answer to that is my mummy wouldn't be here. And I know it doesn't take many lungs full of smoke, and that's it.
1: And Stefan,
0: you would just pass away.
1: Stefan, how does it feel to hear that?
2: Yeah, it makes me feel sad. And I mean, I didn't do it for any publicity or anything. I've not done it for that. I've done it to save someone's life. We've been on other things, and it's not about that. It's as long as she's okay, and that's the main thing.
1: Well, I really,
0: you're making me cry.
1: Oh. It's this very emotional story for sure. And I really appreciate both of you taking the time to tell me what happened. And I'm really happy to hear, Suzanne, that your mum's okay.
0: Thank you very much. Thanks, Stefan.
2: Thank you.
0: I'll speak to you soon.
2: You will do. Bye.
0: Bye-bye. Bye-bye. Bye-bye.
3: Stefan Smart was one of the neighbors who ran into Suzanne Wright's mother's burning home as she guided the rescue through the doorbell camera. We reached them both in Leicester, England.

0: I'm finding framing to be increasingly difficult. It either feels really junky, or it's complicated, or it's expensive. And so in this video, I'm gonna be pulling out a bunch of art that I collected, that I thrifted, and I'm gonna be reframing those in thrifted frames, and I'm gonna show you my tips and techniques for getting an expensive, high-end look with minimal cost.
1: That's a YouTube guy named Andrew who has a channel called Reissued, and he is right. Framing art, whether it's a gorgeous photograph of two Shetland ponies wearing cardigans or some stupid junk that doesn't have Shetland ponies in it at all, is a

challenge. It's so hard to find a decent frame. Most of them are ugly and uninteresting, or ugly and too interesting. But last weekend, while Andres Hurtado was visiting Seville, Spain, he stumbled upon a nice frame, just leaning against a wall. That frame surrounded a painting that was pretty decent, considering it had no Shetland ponies in it. But he really liked the frame, so he took it. Meanwhile, a family from Seville was having a terrible realization on their way to a beach vacation. They had accidentally left their extremely valuable painting leaning on a wall. They had meant to take it with them, I assume to keep it safe, or they wanted to take it snorkeling, I don't know for sure. The point is, the painting was by Joaquin Sorolla, and it was worth around 150,000 euros. But by the time they got back, as you already know, due to the deft way I've unspooled this narrative, it was gone. Before long, Andres Hurtado knew what he had grabbed that day. He did some research on the painting and called an auction house. But before he could put it up for bids, he read the news and saw an article about the shocking theft of a Joaquin Sorolla painting in Seville. So he did the right thing. He called the police, explained that he had it, and that his heist had consisted of just, like, picking it up. Now the family is lounging in the sand with their painting or whatever, and Mr. Hurtado is out one cool frame because he revived the lost art of returning lost art. Here's Metric with Art of Doubt.

0: Patrick with Art of Doubt.
1: We're going to take a short break now. When we return, it's been almost 9 years since the murder of Maltese journalist Daphne Caruana Galizia. And now, after a long wait and a lot of controversy, the man accused of ordering her death has finally gone on trial.
0: And 25 years ago, Kenny Chaplin set the world record for most trees planted in a 24-hour period. When someone eventually broke that record, Mr. Chaplin could not let it go. Coming up, we'll hear how he set out to retake that record with a bag full of seedlings and a heart full of determination.
1: Stay tuned. I'm Karina Roman.
0: And I'm Chris Howden.

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1: 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Do we have a reasonable expectation of privacy when someone in your sphere is using smart glasses to film and take photographs? Privacy lawyer David Fraser has been reflecting on the limits of smart lenses. And Nova Scotia Energy Minister Marco McLeod will talk to us about the future of wind energy in Nova Scotia. Join us Friday for Information Morning.
0: 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In an hour, it's Ideas with Nala Ayed.
2: When Franklin's expedition disappeared in the Arctic, the mystery and stories began. But what do these stories say about us? The Northwest Passage and its myth-making, coming up on Ideas.
3: This is CBC News. It's 7 o'clock. Good evening. I'm Danielle Edwards. Here's what's making news this hour. Three men are dead following two separate boating incidents in the province in the past couple of days. A boat out on Canada Day on Aylesford Lake in the Annapolis Valley

0: lost two passengers when conditions on the water changed and they were ejected. One man was found deceased right away. The second man was recovered today after a day-long search. Meanwhile, in Cumberland County, another man died when a boat ran aground at Oak Island in the Northumberland Strait. Corporal Carly McCann speaks for the RCMP.
1: When the boat ran aground, the person was ejected. They were recovered by the fire services and declared deceased when they arrived back to shore.
0: The operator of the second boat was briefly arrested. McCann says that investigation is still ongoing. A doctor accused of sexually assaulting patients in hospitals in New Brunswick and Nova Scotia has delayed his plea again. Sanjeev Sirpal is accused of sexually assaulting a patient in Sackville last year and is also facing charges in Edmundston and Amherst, Nova Scotia. The 39-year-old was scheduled to enter a plea and to elect in Moncton Provincial Court today. Instead, his lawyer said he did not have sufficient disclosure from the Crown. The case has been delayed several times in the past few months. Judge Luc Labonte says there is enough disclosure to move ahead. He adjourned the case until July 9th, when Sirpal is expected to enter a plea on the Sackville charges. Trial dates have been set starting this fall for his other charges. He remains free on conditions pending his trial. Elsewhere in the news, Canada will uphold a ban on oil tankers off British Columbia's north coast. That will make it harder for Alberta to advance any pipeline routes that run through northern BC. That promise is part of a multi-billion dollar agreement between BC and the federal government. BC Premier David Eby.
2: There is no way that we see a new bitumen pipeline going through the north of the province. The fact that that tanker ban is uplifted, respected, and committed to again by the federal government in this agreement is a significant win for British Columbia.
0: Today's deal comes with new funding for mining, lumber, and clean energy projects. It also says BC will be compensated for environmental risks if Ottawa imposes an oil pipeline in the province. We're expecting to hear more specifics on Alberta's pipeline proposal today. Alberta Premier Daniel Smith will hold a joint news conference with the Prime Minister in Calgary. A bill the PEI Green Party plans to introduce this fall would prevent companies on PEI from charging people different prices for the same product. Green Party leader Matt McFarland says they want to get ahead of concerning technological change, where surveillance cameras combined with artificial intelligence leads to personalized pricing or predatory pricing, as PEI's Green Party calls it.
3: It's not a leap to suggest that two different people, perhaps a family in one hand or a single person on another, walking down the grocery store with the cameras that are available in the store and the digital shelf labels that are being deployed in more and more stores, that the prices can fluctuate based on who you are. And that's where artificial intelligence takes us.
0: This spring, the state of Maryland banned surveillance-based dynamic pricing. It takes effect in the fall. Similar legislation was passed by the government of Manitoba this spring. McFarland says the Green Party's bill is modeled after Manitoba's. And finally, with summer in full swing, boats are motoring across Canada's ocean playground. But Michael Melanchuk wants people to remember boating safety. He's with the Life Saving Society. He says he wants to emphasize the importance of life jackets. Not only should they be on the boat, but people need to wear them.
4: If I fall off a boat or my boat has an accident, is that if I'm knocked unconscious, it doesn't matter how good of a swimmer I am. I need that life jacket to help the people that are with me to find me quickly.
0: Melanchuk also urges people to have backup drivers, especially with newer boaters, and that drivers should stay sober while on the boat. And that's the news to this hour. I'm Daniel Edwards. 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
5: Hey there, I'm CBC meteorologist Ryan Snodden with your latest forecast for mainland Nova Scotia. For tonight, partly cloudy with a chance for scattered showers and thunderstorms this evening and overnight. We'll see fog patches developing, winds becoming light, and lows of 16 to 20. So an uncomfortable sleep tonight. We'll see for Friday a mix of sun and cloud in the morning, becoming mainly sunny. Chance for scattered showers and thunderstorms developing into the afternoon yet again. Highs of 28 to 33, except cooler along the coast. Humidex values 36 to 40.
6: Hello again and welcome back. I'm Karina Roman.
7: And I'm Chris Howden. This is As It Happens, the Thursday edition, part two. Coming up,
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0: After a Maltese investigative journalist was killed in a car bombing, a man is on trial for allegedly ordering her murder. We hear from her sister, who is attending the trial.
1: Backache in business. The tree planter who set a world record for speedily seeding saplings steps up to restore his record as a much more mature man than he was when he first set it a quarter of a century ago.
0: You can contact As It Happens anytime by calling TalkBack at 416-205-5687 or emailing aih@cbc.ca. 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
1: For the family of Maltese journalist Daphne Caruana Galizia, justice has been a long time coming. Ms. Caruana Galizia was murdered in a car bombing in 2017 after investigating and reporting on corruption among high-level business figures and government officials. And yesterday, the trial of Jorgen Fenech, the man accused of ordering her murder, finally began. Over the years, six other men have been prosecuted in connection with the murder. Five were convicted. One was given a pardon after he testified for the prosecution. Corinne Vella is Daphne Caruana Galizia's sister. She's been attending the trial. We reached her in Malta.
0: Corinne, after so many years, what was it like for you to sit in court yesterday and see Jorgen Fenech finally stand trial for ordering your sister's murder?
2: Well, it was pretty much like many of the other days I've been there because it's been so many years. But yes, it is a tremendous relief to actually be there and see an impaneled jury and the trial finally underway. Because it's been such a long time and there have been so many mishaps, so many delays. It's such a relief to see it happening. You know, delayed justice is always a problem. Seeing the trial is a great relief.
0: In speaking of relief, then we do know that five men have already been convicted for the car bombing that killed your sister. Can you explain why it's so important for you to see Mr. Fenech in particular face justice?
2: Well, he is the man that we believe commissioned and paid for Daphne's murder. The hitmen, the men who have been convicted, were three hitmen and two bomb suppliers. They're people Daphne never knew. But Mr. Fenech was involved in major projects in Malta, and she was on the trail of those projects. So we believe this is the reason that he had her killed.
0: Because he is one of Malta's wealthiest businessmen. So maybe could you expand a bit on that? Remind us, please, why, according to the prosecution, did he allegedly want to have your sister killed?
2: Well, the prosecution is currently laying out its case. What we do know is Mr. Fenech was involved in public-private projects. He had close links to government. He had a lot staked on a particular project, you know, his reputation, business interests, and so on. And Daphne was on the trail of this major project, and she, along the way, she discovered this company called 17 Black. She published a cryptic post about it without mentioning any names of owners and so on. But obviously, at that point, Mr. Fenech must have realized she had discovered something and was possibly on his trail. And of course, he being at the center of everything he's involved in would have known much better than she was just how close she was to getting to the truth.
0: And on day one of his trial, in terms of your sister's murder, I understand the jury heard about a meeting and an offer of cash. Can you tell us anything about those allegations?
2: The middleman in the murder, someone who's a state witness, what he has said is that he was asked by Mr. Fenech to meet Mr. Fenech at a restaurant called Blue Elephant, which is in the hotel which Fenech's family operates. And that's where he asked this man to organize the crime. And the asking price apparently was 150,000 euros. And that was to be divided between three men who are now convicted of being the hitmen in Daphne's murder.
0: Okay, now we should obviously point out to our listeners that Mr. Fenech has not been found guilty yet. This has not been, these allegations have not been proven in court.
2: He has pleaded not guilty,
0: And he's yet to present his defense. As we know, the prosecution is laying out its case first. But his legal team has also argued that the extensive publicity around the case has jeopardized his right to a fair trial. Now, given Malta's small size and the attention that your sister's case has received, do you think it's possible for a jury to weigh the facts impartially?
2: Well, there have been other jury trials before, and they have succeeded. I mean, Daphne's case is high profile by definition. And of course, you know, that does create issues of, you know, objectivity and so on. But jurors are questioned before they are impaneled. And there is a process by which they are filtered out for any possible

0: conflicts of interest, any possible biases, and that includes, incidentally, biases against the victim herself. Because remember, Daphne was very high profile and there was this terrible campaign to dehumanize and delegitimize her. So you see, that is also important for the victim in this case.
1: Why was your sister so willing to take the risks that she did in order to report on corruption among the most wealthy and powerful in Malta?
0: She would say something, considering you have to document what's happening. I mean, she did not set out to say, okay, I know what I'll do. I'll go and investigate corruption. It is something that came her way because of the work she was already doing. I mean, her beat was local politics. And by following local politics, you know, who's in power, who's not, who's getting which ministry, who's got connections to whom, that kind of thing, she found she was on the trail of massive corruption. And, you know, that led her into discovering massive crime. And she wrote assiduously about that, consistently, you know, joining the dots across multiple storylines. You know, stories get pushed aside, but she wasn't working like that. She was actually joining the dots across a whole network, reporting on different storylines, but they were always converging in the same place. Mm-hmm. And this massive power station project was one of her biggest stories yet.
1: But she wasn't willing to look away. I mean, she kept going.
0: No, she wasn't. She kept going, yes. She did keep going. But that's the way she worked. You know, if she was onto a story, she did keep going. Nothing was going to stop her.
1: Do you think her reporting and her murder have led to lasting change in Malta, or will lead to some kind of lasting change?
0: That is what we hoped. But so many years later, we are still waiting for changes. We see a lot of problems, but I work for a foundation that was set up in Daphne's name, and it works on anti-corruption. It is incredibly difficult to even get recognition that there is a problem.
1: On a personal note, what will this trial, regardless of its outcome, mean for you and your family, you know, who have fought for justice for your sister for so long?
0: The trial's outcome is a big part of what it will mean to us. Because securing a conviction is really, really important. It has been very difficult to sit in silence for so many years, not be able to say what I really think. So anything less than a conviction would be really disturbing, because it would mean that the state is not able to contain that crime.
1: I really appreciate your time today. Thank you so much.
0: Well, thanks for calling.
2: Corinne Vella is the sister of murdered Maltese journalist Daphne Caruana Galizia. We reached her in Malta.

0: Last month, the Church of England issued a formal apology for its role in forced adoptions. The practice of coercing unmarried women into giving up their children went on in the UK for decades. Vic Fielder's mother was one of those women, and Ms. Fielder has long been an advocate for those affected. She shared her reaction to the church's apology with Neil in June.
1: Vic, what did that apology, those words, give you today?
2: Unfortunately, very little. It barely refers to adoptees. It only really speaks about mother and baby homes, when mother and baby homes were only a part of the whole Christian adoption machine. They don't mention the role of the clergy. It's weak. They could have said so much more.
1: Were you surprised that they didn't say what you wanted and what others wanted and needed them to say, or were you bracing for something that fell short?
2: I was bracing for something that fell short because they didn't engage with survivor groups. Mm. I'm much more hopeful about what will come from the government. I think that the government have commissioned inquiries, and they've taken a lot of evidence in the last particular Education Select Committee. Really did take on board the survivors' testimonies.
0: Well, today that official apology from the government arrived at last, delivered by Prime Minister Keir Starmer in the House of Commons.
3: Mr. Speaker, many were made to feel ashamed, and that came through very, very powerfully in the discussions I had this morning. Silenced,

0: and unworthy of care or dignity. Children grew up believing that they were unwanted. Young mothers were told that they were immoral and that their babies would be better off without them. And again, as they told me this morning, that lasts a lifetime and has a huge impact. Anne Lloyd Keane, here in the gallery, and of course formerly of this house, described to the Education Committee how she was stitched without anaesthetic and said, and I quote, that she was told, "You will remember the pain because you've been a bad girl." Mr. Speaker, many of those harmed in this way feel a gut-wrenching sense of shame, and Anne and others have said that stayed with her and that she still feels it today. And I know that this apology will not be able to lift that completely. It will help a little, I hope, but it won't lift it completely. And today I say to Anne, to everyone here in the gallery with us, to all those impacted and affected, wherever they are in the country, and there are many, many thousands of them, including some who still have not been able to speak about what happened to them to this day. And I hope that this statement, this apology, perhaps gives some of them the confidence to speak about what happened to them, because it will help in a small way. But I say this, the shame is not yours. The shame was never yours. The shame is ours. And I say that on behalf of the whole country. I say it to every single person impacted. We are deeply and profoundly sorry. We see you, we hear you, and we are truly sorry. I commend this statement to the House, Mr. Speaker.
1: UK Prime Minister Keir Starmer speaking in the House of Commons in London today.

0: Whatever comes of Alberta's proposal for a pipeline to the West Coast, one thing was made very clear today. Tankers will remain banned off BC's North Coast. The future of that ban has been a major concern in BC since Alberta and Ottawa signed a memorandum of understanding in the fall, paving the way for a new pipeline. Standing alongside BC Premier David Eby this morning, Prime Minister Mark Carney reaffirmed the North Coast tanker ban, which undercuts any potential pipeline project in that region. The commitment is part of a new multi-billion dollar resource projects deal between Ottawa and BC. Here's some of what Mr. Carney and Mr. Eby told reporters this morning for the record.
1: I'll refer back to the Premier's comments, which recognize the constitutional arrangements in Canada, which recognize a good faith undertaking, but also which recognize a series of expectations around any proposed pipeline, the tanker ban remaining in place, proceeding with carbon capture associated or other emission reduction measures associated with that, and full partnership and consultations partnership over time with First Nations, so Section 35 equivalent partnership, all positions that the Government of Canada has support and has supported from the start, but the Premier may wish to add.
2: Thank you. I want to reflect on the fact that the federal government was under no obligation to sit down with us to talk about the pipeline. This is an area of federal responsibility under the law. We learned this the hard way on the last pipeline. And so the decision to sit down with us, to hear British Columbia's concerns, and to ensure that as best as possible we found a path forward on British Columbia's interests while respecting our North Coast was, in my opinion, a sign of leadership and a commitment to collaborative federalism to Canada that works. The position of British Columbia has been very clear. There is no way that we see a new bitumen pipeline going through the north of the province, the removal of the tanker ban, and the compromising of multi-billion

0: British Columbia's participation. We know our legal position. We understand it. And we commit in this document to engaging when and if a pipeline proposal comes forward in good faith if these commitments are adhered to. And that is what this agreement is about.
1: For the record, that was BC Premier David Eby and before him Prime Minister Mark Carney speaking to reporters this morning ahead of today's update on Alberta's pipeline proposal.

0: Some people look at an empty field and just see an empty field, bleak, uninspiring. But Kenny Chaplin sees possibility and a chance at glory. In 2001, Mr. Chaplin pulled off a feat that was impressive athletically and environmentally. He planted over 15,000 trees in Saskatchewan in 24 hours and set a Guinness World Record along the way. Then for 20 years, Mr. Chaplin was out of the woods, figuratively speaking, until another Canadian came along and planted just over 23,000 trees in 24 hours in Alberta in 2021. So this week, Kenny Chaplin arrived at an empty field near Buena Vista, Saskatchewan, with thousands of jack pine seedlings to reclaim his title. We reached him in Regina.
1: Kenny, how many jack pines were you attempting to plant to break the record?
2: I was attempting to plant 24,000 jack pine seedlings.
1: And how many did you manage?
2: I managed just under 17,000. I think the count was 16,926 or 62, something like that.
1: Gosh, so that's a lot of trees, but not quite the record you were going for. What stopped you from getting to that point?
2: I'm 56 years old. Maybe I can blame it on that. I'm not sure. You know, I'm closer to 60 than 50, but I just actually planned to plant the trees the way a tree planter thinks, which is in a linear fashion, straight ahead, and you usually space about 5 to 6 feet apart, sometimes 8 feet apart when you're planting on a clear cut. And the uniqueness of this situation was that it's a community forest, and the concept was to create more of a forest-like look to it. So I wasn't restricted to planting in a linear, straight-ahead fashion, but I could plant the trees, you know, a foot apart, 6 inches apart, 2 feet apart, and make it more random and organic.
1: Doing it that way, then, does that slow you down or actually makes it go faster, just for those of us who are not experts in tree planting?
2: It made me go faster, but it wasn't really the concept in my head when we started.
1: June
2: 30th. Yeah, so I was getting behind. I actually started, and within the first hour, I think I was at like 900 trees an hour. And I was like, well, I got to speed this up somehow. And so I changed out the tree planting bags that I was wearing, because the ones I had on were sitting on my hips. And it was actually what I think was detrimental, because in the end, my body gave out because my back was so sore. The sacrum on the back was so tired out. And I think it was because that initial couple hours where I had these bags on without shoulder straps. And so I switched over to a set of bags with shoulder straps. I was still going every 6, 7, 8 feet. And then my brother and a friend of mine just said, Kenny, there's no density requirements here. Like, you don't have to put them 6, 8 feet apart. We can put them closer and closer and closer. And once I took off the bags and realized the spacing was much easier, I started hitting like 1,050, 1,100 trees.
1: But I guess you're saying that adjustment came a little bit too late, because you already had the pain and you're already behind.
2: Yes. I was a little bit behind. The pain was there now. It had set in. And by 2:30 in the morning, I was like a walking zombie. I just mentally and physically, I could hardly.
1: Still 900 trees an hour. That's nothing to sneeze at.
2: Thank you. Yeah. Oh, no. No, it isn't.
1: I understand there were folks from the community that were there to cheer you on and help you a bit. What were they doing to help out?
2: That was incredible to see. They would have this ongoing, go for it, keep going. That's really well done. Keep going, Kenny. Do you need anything? Do you need water? Do you need anything to eat? It was an outpouring of support that I wasn't expecting. You know, it became an event. Like, the original intention was my brother and I. That was the narrative.

0: It was just the two of us out there, but it would have failed even, it would have failed miserably if it was just the two of us. The support of having people there was meant everything, meant everything
1: to the accomplishment. That's lovely. I mean, I think a lot of people are probably wondering if you're going to try again at the record.
0: No. No. It, you know, in hindsight now, it means more to me of what we've accomplished with this community. Than the record does. The record's kind of an individual, yeah, rah, rah. But what we've done here is more of a community thing.
1: Yeah, what is it about tree planting on this level, with or without a record? And if you're not going to go for it again, but you do want to obviously go back and finish what you started, what is it about tree planting at this level that makes it so rewarding?
0: Well, I think mentally, I think in my soul, it means a lot to me to be planting trees. Like, I've planted almost 3 million in my life.
1: Wow!
0: And we all know it's good for the environment. We all know it's in theory good for the logging industry. They need to replenish their clear cuts. I physically feel like I'm 20 years old. And that is because of tree planting. It, you know, nothing taxes your body and your mental stability or mental clarity like tree planting does. You're out in a clear cut by yourself all day to actually be quiet and sit with yourself and sit with your thoughts. So I come back physically fit. I come back in my head, you know, very clear and clear on where I'm going. And I come back financially better off, certainly, than I started.
1: The forest you planted near Prince Albert for your 2001 record, what's it looking like right now?
0: Oh, I enjoy going to see it. I go every year once or twice. It just chokes me up to see it. It's 20 to 25 feet tall, all the trees, and it's just off the highway. And so it's an easy, you know, drop in. But to walk through it, hey, there's something magical about walking through any forest, but to walk through a forest that you know exists because of your hands is really significant. I go there and I just spend some time every year.
1: Well, I really appreciate you telling us all about it. Thanks so much.
0: I appreciate your time and thank you.
2: Kenny Chaplin attempted to set a new Guinness World Record for most trees planted in 24 hours. He's in Regina. Now here are the Bare Naked Ladies with Humongous Tree.

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1: So remember when Nirvana, the band, the show, the movie hit theaters earlier this year? And there was that American critic and the Hollywood Reporter who felt like the very Canadian humor in this wouldn't translate to anyone outside of Toronto. Well, tell that to the Korean YouTubers who not only connected with this movie, but then bought the distribution rights to release it in their home country. I'm Rad Simon Play, sitting in for Elamine Abdel Mahmoud. This is Commotion. Michelle Cho is here to get into how the very unusual way this movie ended up on Korean screens. Hi, Michelle.
2: Hello.
1: Hey, so we should start by, like, I guess, introducing everyone to these Korean YouTubers, because their channel is called BDNS. They have over 2 million subscribers. Can you tell us who they are and what way, you know, how they got involved with importing a movie?
2: Yes. So this duo is this very, very, very popular YouTube channel. Their public face is the actor and comedian Moon Sang-hoon, who may be familiar to folks because he's had small parts in some really big, like, Netflix series, and has appeared in other media work. So he's like an actor as well. But he has this partner directing and managing the channel behind the scenes, Kim Jin-hyuk. And they've been developing what they call hyper-realist comedy and posting this content on YouTube since 2016. So they have some parallels, I would say, to Matt and Jay. And so their breakout success really dates to 2022, which also kind of marks this shift in the media landscape in South Korea, where, like, self-produced content by YouTubers starts to really disrupt legacy media, especially in, like, certain genres like sketch comedy, variety shows, reality TV. You know, you can be more impactful, I would say, in, like, the discourse there by being on YouTube than, you know, sometimes being, you know, on the TV actually, or radio. So that's a kind of shift that's happened. That's really not, there doesn't seem to be a kind of coming back from that. Mm-hmm. But so now their channel is, like, one of the most sought after venues for celebrities and artists who want to talk to the public. And so if you can book a spot as a guest, that's kind of a big win. So anyways, they started this project last year as kind of a to produce content for their channel. But also, I think, out of this earnest desire to bring in more diverse content into South Korean movie theaters. They wanted to import a film comedy, and, you know, see how their role could kind of, yeah, help to promote a small film. They didn't have a lot of money, so they did it to be cheap. Mm. So they went to Cannes. They had partnered with a small film distribution company, went to Cannes, discovered Nirvana, the band, there, and they documented the whole process. So the kind of rest unfurled from there.
1: Yeah, that is wild. I mean, because it was, just to be clear, like, Nirvana, the band, the show, the movie didn't actually play Cannes in official competition or anything, but it was part of a market screening that they caught it there at.
2: Exactly.
1: And, you know, like, and I'm just curious about kind of, like, you know, maybe the shared language between BDNS mm-hmm. and Matt and Jay, Matt and Jay being Matt Johnson, Jay McCarroll, who are the stars, Matt Johnson being the director of Nirvana, the band, the show, the movie. Because when we talk about shared language, I mean, look, Nirvana, the band, the show, the movie, it is based on the web series Nirvana, the mm-hmm. band that Matt and Jay had created almost 20 years ago, right? And so there is a DIY spirit there that I imagine these YouTubers share in. So do you think that was a big part of the appeal in terms of choosing this movie and bringing it to Korea?
2: Totally, for sure. I think that was a huge part of it. And so you also see in one of their vlogs from Cannes, their kind of immediate out of the theater reaction. And they just also talk about how they found the movie so funny, even though they had watched without Korean subtitles. So they kind of openly admit they only understood half of the dialogue. Mm. But then in later vlogs, they also talk about how they love the homage to Back to the Future. But they specifically, like, recognize

0: recognize the candid kind of guerrilla documentary filming style on the street. And my guess is that, you know, as content creators, they also recognize like how skillfully the film is constructed and edited. So all of these things, I think, really kind of make it the perfect film for them to promote.
1: Right, right. That's right. And because it'll be Nirvana, the band, the show, the movie, there is a lot of like filmmaking in the wild on Queen Street.
0: Yes.
1: and in the CN Tower, right, where they managed to manipulate a stunt where they seem to skydive off the CN Tower. So, yeah, I could see why the appeal for them is there in that sort of guerrilla style of filmmaking.
0: Yeah.
1: You also mentioned, I mean, like, you know, they only understood half of the jokes.
0: Yes.
1: So, I mean, like, you know, let's get into like kind of the translation of it all, because I know that they tapped a Korean Canadian hip hop artist, Tab Lo, who was involved with translating this movie into Korean. Like, how did he get involved?
0: Yes. So Tab Lo, for those people who don't know, is the kind of main lyricist wordsmith in this legendary hip hop group, Epic High. He happens to be perfectly bilingual because he's also diasporic, but now based in South Korea. And what's interesting is that, you know, this group, Epic High, has been around since the mid 2000s. So they kind of like take us back to the 2008 moment that, you know, in Nirvana, the band, the characters time travel to. But they're also kind of arguably better known to a younger generation, a Gen Z generation now, as YouTubers.
1: Mm.
0: They have their own YouTube channel. They have like 1.8 million subscribers. They do a lot of comedy and banter. And so it was also this kind of like cross influencer, cross sector kind of, you know, partnership with Tab Lo as well. So it's super interesting that way. But he was kind of the only person that Moon thought could really get everything, because he's also Canadian. So
1: right. Well, I mean, then I mean, look, like when it comes to like translating certain movies into subtitles, I mean, let's say when you watch like a Spanish comedy, like a lot of the humor can get lost in translation,
0: yes,
1: right? Because there's nuances in language that you can't necessarily recreate. I know you haven't had a chance to see the film with the Korean subtitles yet, but you did see, you know, the trailer. I mean,
0: yes.
1: Did you get a sense from that how the gags, how it all plays out with the subtitles?
0: I mean, I think that there's some literalness to it. So the film is sort of like relying on just like how zany and wacky the action on screen is. I think that it's funny. So to give you an example of how the translation process kind of leaning into this kind of crazy amateur maximalism. Mm. The Korean title of the film is basically a synopsis of the film. So
1: right.
0: That's really how they're, and really the film is relying on the association that audiences have with these YouTubers
1: to kind of
0: build the draw. Yeah.
1: No, I want to get into that Korean title of the film, because like, I mean,
0: yes,
1: the Canadian title is already a mouthful, right? The Canadian title
0: yeah,
1: is Nirvana, the band, the show, the movie, which is like acknowledging the different iterations from web series to then TV show to then movie.
0: Yes.
1: What is the Korean title?
0: I'm going to just read it. It translates as Nirvana, the band, : Matt and Jay, the duo from Nirvana the band, with little to no connection to the legendary band Nirvana. One day they devise a preposterous plan to build a time machine for a performance and travel back 17 years to when they first met. And then it cuts off because the Korean movie database only gives you like 108 syllables.
1: Yeah.
0: So the joke is that, you know, that this is like so wacky, but sort of not well thought out, that even the title, which again builds the synopsis in just so that there's no confusion that this is a movie about the legendary Seattle grunge band Nirvana,
1: mm-hmm,
0: for Korean audiences who don't know Matt and Jay. They're already kind of hinting at the kind of spirit, the style of the film in the title.
1: Yeah, I mean, because even with like Nirvana the band, I mean, the way the Matt and Jay, in when they brought that to television, had to differentiate from the band Nirvana is by giving a double N in the,
0: yes,
1: in the second, like the second end is a double N, which I,
0: yes,
1: guess doesn't, one of those things that doesn't translate.
0: It does not. Yes. You can't spell it differently in Korean. So that's their solution.
1: Well, okay. So what's your sense then of how well this movie is playing in Korea?
0: Yeah. So it's had a pretty long theatrical run. I mean, I think it's still going.
1: Mm.
0: And so I found an article, report in the Korean news that as of June,

0: 2026. The film has surpassed 80,000 admissions and is on track to kind of hit the 100K mark, which is pretty, it doesn't sound like a lot, but it's pretty, it's a pretty big deal for indie films. So right now, its box office performance in South Korea, it currently ranks first among all regions that imported this film outside of North America. So, you know, you might have expected that to be, you know, the UK or, you know, somewhere else that has this mockumentary kind of tradition or also, you know, is an Anglophone space. But so I think that South Korea is a pretty interesting case and kind of using this linking up of local comedians, local influencers to market a movie like this.
1: Yeah. I mean, it is great. Like, we watch so much Korean, like K-pop and K-drama and stuff. Like, finally, you're getting a taste of us, right?
0: Yes.
1: I mean, you know, I only got 30 seconds here, but I'd love to know, like, what is your sense then from this story and this example, like, what, like, in terms of, like, how exportable CanCon it can be?
0: Yes. I mean, so going back to that Hollywood Reporter article, which was clearly wrong, you know, you,
1: the one
0: you,
1: that called us, by the way, made a crack about us being the unrealized 51st state.
0: This import story in South Korea, I think, teaches us that, you know, small, smart films that seem really niche, they can cross over with the right marketing. And so, I mean, this is maybe a positive example of influencer branding kind of making a big difference. But yeah, if you can link up, and it's a truly fun and earnest movie. And I think that that definitely came through to all the South Korean viewers who saw it.
1: Okay, I will allow this small instance of influencer marketing as a positive. Michelle, thank you so much for going through this all with us.
0: Yes, thanks for having me.
1: Michelle Zhou is a professor with the Department of East Asian Studies at the University of Toronto and a regular here on Commotion. I'm Rad Simon Pillay, sitting in for Elamine Abdel Mahmoud. This is Commotion. Okay, so that show that dishes out the fine dining, you know, with the heavy servings of trauma, and they call it a comedy. It is back. Well, yes, Chef, we are talking about The Bear. Catherine Van Arendock and Grace Onosanya, they are going to get into whether this fifth and final season hits the spot or leaves us with a bad taste in our mouth. Catherine, Grace, welcome back to the show.
2: Hey.
3: Hi. Thanks for having me.
1: Thanks for being here. Look, I mean, first off, I think we should tell audiences we are going to get into a few spoilers. So if you haven't seen this final season, all the episodes are currently out on Disney Plus. So if you haven't seen that, go back, check it out, check out the finale, and then come back to this conversation. So, Grace, with that said, you did see all of the final season.
3: I did.
1: So what can you actually just start off by setting up what this one is actually about?
3: So the last season takes place pretty much over a single day. It's basically a day and a half, 2 days. That infamous countdown clock that we all had our eyes on last season is now in the last 24 hours. We've got Carmen dealing with his decision to leave the Bear. We've got Sydney dealing with her new role as the executive chef. We've got Richie trying to be the best host that he can be. And around all that, everything that can go wrong in the restaurant is going wrong. Mm-hmm. And yet they still have to get through service. So that's the season.
1: That's the season. Well, I mean, Catherine, look, you've been covering this show. How did you feel about the final season? Like, did it land the plane?
2: I think mostly the answer is yes. Certainly the answer is more yes than I was concerned might be the case after watching seasons 3 and 4, where this show really started to falter and lean into smugness and being really up its own butt in a lot of respects. And so it was really nice to see this last season come back to a lot of the things that made this show popular, made it really work in the first season. And it gets to pay off a lot of the character beats that it's been building toward this whole time. That said, there are still elements of this last season that I did find frustrating. It takes way too much time to set up all of this obnoxious, like everything that's going to go wrong does go wrong in the beginning. And I think it really builds this wall that, you have to get over as a viewer to push through to say, like, I understand everything is terrible. Please just get me through to the part where things start working again. And I think it spins its wheels for quite a while in those first episodes. By the time it gets to episode 7, though, it is really going. It is finally back in its mode. And then I found the last episode frustrating again. But like for a season of The Bear, that's pretty good.
1: Yeah. I mean, first off, I want to acknowledge that when you said it was up its own butt, somehow you endeared me more to it, because that just feels like fitting for a fine dining. Actually, I'm trying to put on some fine set up a fine dining restaurant. In terms of the challenges, I mean, like everything that can go wrong does go wrong. I mean, we are talking about a heavy rainstorm, a pipe leak, we're running out of food and money. Am I missing anything?
3: Cutlery, no dishes.
2: Too many people made reservations and Richie refuses to cancel any of them.
3: Half your servers quit.
1: There you go. So yeah, I hear you when you say that's a lot. But you know, what I want to actually address is that, you know, we've been hearing, Catherine, from a lot of people who have been checking out during season 3 and 4, like they were dropping off. Do you know why that might be?
2: Yes, it is, as I previously referred to, being up its own butt. It is, the show really decides to lean into the artiness of it. And I don't resent that choice. Like, I like a show that takes itself seriously to at least some extent. And this is a show about artists. And I think it doesn't work unless it really invests in how much these people care about that, which it certainly does. The problem is that it really overestimates an audience's willingness to sit there and watch people staring at Frank Lloyd Wright homes. You know, I like a Frank Lloyd Wright home as much as the next person, but ultimately, we are watching these people from the outside. We are not inside their own heads. And there are only so many montages of like soil and a gas burner turning on and somebody putting something on a plate with tweezers that I can watch before it's like, no, I got it. I do get it. And I think it starts over explaining itself quite a lot in those seasons. Overestimates how interested I am and underestimates my ability to understand what it is saying quite a bit in those seasons. So that I think is why.
3: That's fair.
1: Yeah, I feel like the repeated shots of someone putting a dish together with tweezers is this show's answer to like the Pitt's intubation that we get in every episode. Like every episode has to have an intubation. This one, every episode has to have a dish put together. Grace, look, I mean, I understand that you were actually one of those people that I was referring to earlier who kind of dropped off during season 4, as I understand it, or checked out of the show.
3: Yeah.
1: Talk me through that.
3: I mean, I had my own reasons. Like, as a cook watching The Bear, there are some portions that are relatable to the point of being uncomfortable. So I have to be in the right headspace to watch the show. And then I think in season 4, it just got to a point where, like, I'm not having fun. I'm not being entertained watching the show. So maybe I just shouldn't watch the show anymore. And it wasn't until earlier this year, where I had personally taken some time off, that I went back and I finished season 4. And that's when I found out that Carmen was stepping away too. And I was like, this is very, very much relatable. It doesn't need to be this relatable. But luckily for me, I was able to get through the end of the season. And then I watched season 5. And personally, I'm satisfied.
1: Yeah, actually, I don't even know if we like actually reminded viewers, because you did spend many years as a line cook.
3: Yes.
1: And this is why it's so triggering, relatable, definitely, right?
3: So, yes.
1: And so you said you came back to this season because you were like ready for it? Is that what it is you were in a minute?
3: Well, I finally had the time. It's one of those things. I'm sure my sister is a nurse and she can relate. She's a nurse and she does not watch The Pit. She does not watch Grey's Anatomy, because she's like, I go home and I want to relax. I want to be entertained. I don't want to deal with the stress of work staring back at me. So when it got to the point where I had stepped away and I wasn't working, I was like, okay, well, now I can go and I can sit down and I can watch this, and it's not work anymore, because I'm not going to work after this. It's a lot easier to get back to.
1: I mean, hey, I think we could all relate to that. Catherine, look, I mean, one of the things I think I should say, like, you know, that I appreciated about The Bear, you know, speaking to the whole up its butt thing, it's like, for better or for worse, they're always trying something new, you know, and like you said, it's because they care, right? And so you see that in all these elements, whether it's the visual style, whether it's the format of every season, right? I think one thing that always stands out that takes people aback is like how like the strength in the bottle episodes, right? The bottle
2: episodes. They're not bottle episodes.
1: Oh, sorry, they're not bottle.
2: Very important. For okay, you
1: can help
2: now.
1: Define the ones that are focused on one person.
2: That's a standalone episode.
1: Standalone episode.
2: Very different thing.
1: Okay.

0: Yeah.
1: And also, I mean, yeah, like something like the Christmas episode with the chaos of that. But you tell me what makes that stand up. What makes it a stand apart episode as opposed to a bottle episode?
0: Yeah. Well, okay. Well, that's, you can go to vulture.com and read my extensive flowchart to decide whether or not any particular episode is or is not a bottle episode. I think we also bought isitabottleepisode.com. So that may go there as well. So these standalone episodes, I like to call them departure episodes, also do often focus on a single character. And the Bear would often, some of the strongest moments of the Bear are these experiences apart from the kitchen, episodes like Forks, where you follow Richie suddenly deciding, understanding that this career has meaning, that this is a career, that this is not just a thing he's been wasting his time on for a decade. When you watch Marcus go to Copenhagen, the Christmas episode is not my favorite one, but it's a highlight for a lot of people of this show. And you get to really live in specific character arcs. However, those same departure episodes can become an Achilles heel for this show because they can be so overindulgent and they can over-index on things that it turns out you don't actually care about very much. For instance, I did not need to spend all that time watching Sugar have a baby, although I like Sugar very much, does not speak to the elements of this show that I think are why people come and watch this thing.
2: That's fair.
0: And so later it gets a little bit. On the other hand, the Worms episode that follows Io's character is fantastic. So it's a lot more hit and miss, I think.
1: Right. Well, but going back to the idea of first of all, this is a show that is over-indexing on those stand apart episodes, not model episodes. But also in terms of the format, there's of course a huge shift in the format in this season, because this season, it's like Grace mentioned, it is all over what it all basically takes place over the same, over one 24 hour shift, 36 hour shift over that window. So did that switch up work for you, Catherine?
0: Yeah, I liked it very much. I think, you get back to the focus and the tension and the physical reality. This is the other thing where I think, yes, of course, I understand. If you work in a restaurant, it could be overwhelming and not something you really want to be spending time with. I think for the audience who does not have those particular trigger points, the physical friction is really where this show is so great. And the structure gets you back to that place because you are so rooted in this one single shift.
1: Well, Grace, we're talking about, what makes this show so relatable to you, especially, right? Because you have been a line cook for years. I have a couple minutes here, but I wanted to know, is there any specific points in this season that you felt were really either triggering or really connected to your experience or relatable?
2: Whenever you have a situation where everybody is sitting and everybody is ordering and the chip machine is going off and you're getting, people yelling at you and you've got to put stuff up. It's just that fierceness, that intensity of, oh my gosh, we are getting slammed and we are about to go down and things are happening and you have got to lock in and get in gear or bad things are going to happen. So that there's a lot of tension there. There's a lot of, I remember this and I'm supposed to be watching a show, but now I'm feeling tense because this feels like work, but I'm supposed to be entertained. So just calm down. You get through it. It's not actually happening to you. It's not actually happening to you. Just watch the show. So there was a lot of that for me across multiple episodes because the season takes place over such a short period of time.
1: I kind of love that, but also I'm sorry.
2: I was like, hate that for you, but also nice.
1: Catherine, let's talk about the finale. And once again, spoilers for anyone who hasn't seen it. We do see Carmi, he's quitting the restaurant scene and he actually goes into an interview for an internship at an architecture firm. What did you make of that being the final note for this character to go out on?
0: Pretty bad. I think it's a dumb choice for the character. I love that he leaves. I think it makes so much sense. It actually, I think, is one of the smartest thing that this show does. Talk about how he cannot be in this space. It is bad for him and he needs to leave. However, the choice to do architecture is once again this show being like, what matters is art and not the lived reality of these characters. Carmi does not know how to do math and he would hate sitting behind a 3D modeling software for the rest of his life. And so it is a strange choice for them. But the rest of the season.

0: reason I am much happier with.
1: Okay, well, listen, I feel this episode, this conversation got me as energized as a season of the Bears. So thank you both so much for being here and getting me through this.
0: Yeah, thanks so much for having
2: Thanks for having me.
1: Catherine Van Arendock is a culture critic for Vulture. Grace Onasanya is a former line cook and TV fan. You can catch all episodes of season 5 of The Bear right now on Disney+.

0: That's new music by William Prince, a song called Lighthearted. William Prince will perform at the Calgary Stampede later this month, and he recently announced a bunch of dates on the West Coast in November. And that's it for the podcast today. 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I'm Rad Simon Play, sitting in for Alamin Abdel-Mahmoud, and I'll see you tomorrow.
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0: across four continents and 13 countries. The world's most elite athletes will compete in intense, high-level events in the Diamond League. Watch Marco Arop, Femke Bol, Julian Alfred, Faith Kipyegon, and Carsten Warhol push their limits across 15 different events. 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
2: When Franklin's expedition disappeared in the Arctic, the mystery and stories began. But what do these stories say about us? The Northwest Passage and its myth-making, coming up on Ideas.
3: From CBC News, The World This Hour, I'm Arshin Shamaila. Canada will uphold a ban on oil tankers off British Columbia's north coast. That will make it harder for Alberta to advance any pipeline routes that run through northern BC. That promise is part of a multi-billion dollar agreement between BC and the federal government. BC Premier David Eby.
4: There is no way that we see a new bitumen pipeline going through the north of the province. The fact that that tanker ban is uplifted, respected, and committed to again by the federal government in this agreement is a significant win for British Columbia.
3: Today's deal comes with new funding for mining, lumber, and clean energy projects. It also says BC will be compensated for environmental

0: environmental risks if Ottawa imposes an oil pipeline on the province. We're expecting to hear more specifics on Alberta's pipeline proposal in the next hour. Alberta Premier Danielle Smith will hold a joint news conference with the Prime Minister in Calgary at around 8 o'clock Eastern. The union representing 60,000 nurses in BC says its members have begun their job action. It will begin with nurses no longer performing non-nursing duties and with restrictions on overtime. The union previously warned the action could escalate to a large-scale withdrawal of services. Union members rejected a tentative contract offer several weeks ago. They say they are facing increasing safety and burnout issues. Severe flooding in western Manitoba has caused widespread damage. The province's premier, Wap Kanoo, is surveying the situation by air. More than 50 roads have been flooded or washed out. As CBC's Josh Crabb reports, the premier is calling on Ottawa for help.
1: Dozens of roads washed away and communities in western Manitoba flooded after heavy rains. Some areas received as much as 200 millimeters in a few days. The town of Swan River, about 380 kilometers northwest of Winnipeg, has been hit hard. Mayor Lance Jacobson says the flooding has led to mandatory evacuations.
2: Sandbagging efforts just couldn't keep up and it was just too much water.
1: Major highways around town have been cut off. Farther south, the city of Dauphin is under a state of emergency. The hospital's emergency department was evacuated because of flooding. 57 patients and one infant were moved. Mayor David Boziak says the challenge is far from over.
3: Because of the speed and the volume of water, it's caused significant damage.
1: Premier Wap Kanoo has called on Ottawa to send the Canadian Armed Forces. So far, the federal government hasn't announced whether any troops will be deployed. Josh Crabb, CBC News, Winnipeg.
0: A wildfire continues to threaten the village of Fort Simpson in Northwest Territories. The fire's edge is just 300 meters from the village, but so far, crews have been keeping the flames from reaching the community. No rain is forecasted for the area until next week, and the village is warning residents it could take up to 2 weeks to return to their homes. There are more than 120 fires burning across the Northwest Territories. This morning marked the unofficial kickoff of what is being called the greatest outdoor show on earth. The Calgary Stampede officially gets going tomorrow, but today politicians turned out for a traditional pancake breakfast. The CBC's Solomon Valji has more.
4: It wouldn't be Stampede without the first flip.
5: Alberta Premier Danielle Smith is already feeling the Stampede vibe. The next 2 weeks are a celebration of Western culture and fashion, not to mention the horses and rides. But first, a hearty breakfast and a lighthearted jab at visiting Finance Minister François-Philippe Champagne.
4: And I'm going to go make sure that François knows how to flip those pancakes. We know we brought some Eastern politicians out before who weren't able to do as good a job of that, but we're going to make sure that he knows how to do it so he can take those skills back home.
5: Calgary Mayor Jeremy Farkas is already feeling the heat.
6: Oh my gosh, they usually say a stampede is not a very high-stakes event, but I think the first flip for my first year as mayor, we're in for...
5: Nearly 1.5 million people attended last year's stampede. Solomon Valji, CBC News, Calgary.
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7: Hey there, I'm CBC meteorologist Ryan Snodden with your latest forecast for mainland Nova Scotia. For tonight, partly cloudy with a chance for scattered showers and thunderstorms this evening and overnight. We'll see fog patches developing, winds becoming light and lows of 16 to 20. So an uncomfortable sleep tonight. We'll see for Friday a mix of sun and cloud in the morning, becoming mainly sunny. Chance for scattered showers and thunderstorms developing into the afternoon yet again. Highs of 28 to 33, except cooler along the coast. Humidex values 36 to 40.
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9: Welcome to Ideas. I'm Nala Ayed.
8: Is that along with HMS Terror, it was one of the first two ships to be modified to have a screw propeller for polar navigation.
9: Ryan Harris is a senior underwater archaeologist with Parks Canada. Here, he's scuba diving in the Arctic Ocean at the wreck site of the ship Erebus.
8: So what we see in here is the mechanism by which the propeller can be raised and lowered in and out of position.

0: The Erebus was lost in the 1840s during the Franklin Expedition, which had set out to find the Northwest Passage. The expedition is still shrouded in mystery because it went missing in such a remote part of the world.
1: For just one time, I would take the Northwest Passage.
0: This well-known Stan Rogers song is only one element in the Franklin Expedition mythology.
1: Tracing one warm line.
0: There are Franklin relics, as well as the wrecks of the Erebus and its sister ship, the Terror, both found with the help of local Inuit communities. This documentary is by contributor Mainika Raman Wilms, and it's called Reimagining the Northwest Passage.
2: My name is Pamela Hakungak Gross.
3: Pamela is the Deputy Premier of Nunavut, representing Cambridge Bay.
2: So Iqaluk is our Inuinuktun name for Cambridge Bay, which means fair fishing place. And it's a community that's about 1,800 people located on Killanik, which is Victoria Island. And we're a remote community along the Northwest Passage. A majority of our population is Inuit. Over about 80% of our population is Inuit.
3: Many Northwest Passage stories are about explorers from elsewhere trying to travel through the region, the place where Pamela grew up.
2: The term Northwest Passage for me is, for Inuit, it's a way in which we've always traveled amongst our people. We've traveled to the eastern part of our territory, to the west, and we've used the waterways to get around. And for us, it's our homeland, and for us, it's just a navigational area, hunting area.
3: I'm wondering, do you remember the first time you heard about explorers coming through? And maybe specifically, do you remember when you first heard about John Franklin in particular?
2: Yeah, so Sir John Franklin has been a name that I've known since childhood. My dad, Tom Gross, is an avid Franklin searcher. And yeah, I mean, it's always been a topic of conversation. Anytime my dad would get together with his friends, talk about the different theories. And I was small enough to be sitting on his lap when he's talking about them. So I grew up very immersed in the topic, and I was always eager to go out with my father. And my dad says I was probably one of the youngest ones to travel up that way to do this kind of Franklin searching. But I grew up with it. So I grew up quadding and being out on the land, traveling since infancy. And, you know, for me, being outside is a happy place. Traveling our tundra, our beautiful landscapes, is always so beautiful. There's navigational challenges in terms of maneuvering the quad in different terrain, but it was something that I was happy about and accomplished when I was still in high school, actually grade 11. And I look back at those memories and think today, well, if I got through it back then, I can get through it again today. And I really enjoy going out there and seeing the familiarity of the land and the different things that are out there with our archaeological sites and different things that we might come across along the way.
3: Sir John Franklin led an expedition to find the Northwest Passage, a route from the Atlantic to the Pacific over the top of North America. He left Britain in 1845 and traveled past Greenland into Arctic waters north of what's now the Canadian mainland. He had 128 men on two ships. But Franklin and his crew were never seen again. And that's when the quest to find out what happened began.
2: The one summer that I went out in the beginning, we actually found the scientific observatory for the Franklin Expedition. The scientific observatory was known about that it was somewhere on King William Island, and to be with my dad when that was found was so fascinating. There was small clues of evidence that showed that this was probably the site where they hosted the observatory.

0: Observatory. Just to find anything out on the tundra is always fascinating. It just brings you back to a time where your mind thinks about, you know, how this could have been or how long ago it was, and so amazing to be a part of. And it's a memory that I'll share forever with my dad.
1: How do you know you're coming along the tundra, that you're coming to that place of significance? What were the, I guess, the visual cues that told you that's where it was?
0: I guess it's just because we happened to be at the right place at the right time, and we stopped there to have a little break, and we're looking around and looked on the ground, and there was some things on the ground. One of them was a really old piece of glass, probably like the bottom of a wine glass or a wine bottle or something, and it was just kind of hollowed out. And there was some musket balls and stuff like that, which are so fascinating to begin with, and to know that that is from Franklin is just so cool. We just kind of happened to stumble across it, and it's a big piece of evidence.
1: Pamela's also been to the location that revealed what we now know about the fate of the Franklin expedition.
0: I remember when my dad took me there for the first time. There's, of course, the Victory Point Cairn and the Victory Point document that came from there.
1: The Victory Point Cairn on King William Island was where the expedition left a note.
0: Actually being at that physical location was just so exciting because I had grown up hearing a lot about that document.
1: The Victory Point document is the only account we have from the crew after they entered the Arctic.
2: May 1847. HMS ships Erebus and Terror wintered in the ice in latitude 70 degrees, 5 minutes north, longitude 98 degrees, 23 minutes west. Sir John Franklin commanding the expedition. All well.
1: But by the following year, things had taken a turn for the worse. At that point, the ships had been locked in ice for 2 winters, and those crew members who were still alive were abandoning them and starting to walk south in hopes of rescue. This was explained in a later addition to the note.
2: 25th April 1848. HMS ships Terror and Erebus were deserted on the 22nd April, 5 leagues north-northwest of this, having been beset since 12th September 1846. Sir John Franklin died on the 11th of June 1847, and the total loss by deaths in the expedition has been to this date 9 officers and 15 men. And start on tomorrow, 26th, for Back's Fish River.
1: We still don't know how Franklin died, or how far members of his crew made it on their southward walk. None of them were ever heard from again. More than a decade later, a search expedition found a ship's boat on King William Island. The boat was on a sledge and filled with supplies and objects, which the men walking south would have pulled with them. And inside the boat, the expedition reported, there were also 2 skeletons. It's been a challenge to trace those specific skeletons through time, but those are far from the only remains discovered. In the more than a century and a half that's followed, numerous bones and objects from the crew have been found along the landscape.
0: We know Inuit saw the Franklin crew and the ships and different things like that, and our ancestors were a part of it, and at that time probably the first southerners that they interacted with, and language barriers and a lot of different things, challenges, disease, you know, things that we might not always know about happened. It always blows my mind to think about my ancestors and what they went through without any technology or heat or anything like that, and to think about you know, Southerners coming up here exploring and not having the proper footwear or

0: clothes and not being able to communicate with Inuit, know how to hunt or fish or do those things that my ancestors had accumulated wisdom of. It's no wonder that they all sadly passed away, is because, you know, they just didn't really know how to live up here, and they weren't well equipped for the life that our cold winters have, what we endure every year.
1: The expedition led by Sir John Franklin was one of several that sought the Northwest Passage.
2: Well, my name is Janice Cavell. I'm an adjunct research professor of history and Northern studies at Carleton University, and my research focuses on various aspects of Arctic history from 19th century exploration up to Arctic sovereignty issues.
1: Why did people want to find a route from the Atlantic to the Pacific through the Arctic?
2: Well, at first it seemed as though it would actually have practical applications. They had no idea that you'd have to go so far north to get to a passage. You have to go up there around the Melville Peninsula, the Boothia Peninsula, Somerset Island, and so forth. So if they had been able to go more or less directly west from Hudson Bay, there could possibly have been commercial voyages or naval voyages during the summer. The northern route would have been much shorter than going all the way down around the south of Africa or South America. After that, there was a scientific value in that the North Magnetic Pole was known to be in that vicinity, and that was of not just, you know, sort of purely scientific interest, though there was that, but since Britain was the world's leader in commerce and naval power, having this knowledge would help them make navigation more accurate, more safe. And it was just seen as a thing that a powerful nation should do, that when you had so much power and so much money, you could use some of the excess to do things that were simply considered sort of enlightening to all mankind, to use the phrase that would have been used back then.
1: We talk about the Northwest Passage, but really we should probably be saying a Northwest Passage. Would that be more accurate then?
2: Yes, absolutely, because if you just look at a map, you can see that our Arctic archipelago is an incredibly geographically complicated place, and there are so many islands and so many passages, and if you were just drawing lines on the map, there's all sorts of ways you could go through. Now, there are limits, and there were even greater limits back then because of ice, but there are basically three main ones and all kinds of lesser ones. So, yes, you do have to speak of the Northwest Passages, not passage.
1: So let's start talking about 19th century Britain, when this idea of finding a Northwest Passage was really in the air there. How was the British public seeing these expeditions to the Arctic?
2: Generally very favorably. My first Arctic research was on the representations in the popular press and public reactions as far as you can determine it, although, of course, there's not a whole lot of evidence on that. They seem to see it as this long drawn out sort of epic story where you couldn't necessarily expect a payoff right away. And perseverance was one of the great Victorian qualities. So if you tried and tried and tried again, then that showed your perseverance. And that was definitely a good thing. It was a quest or an epic. Those words were, you know, specifically used. And if you're talking about the upper classes, these would be people with classical educations, you know, Greek, Latin, and so forth, so they knew the ancient myths, and they would draw comparisons, and it seemed very much like a modern-day epic, and it would be so exciting because you could pick up your newspaper in the morning and read a new installment. You didn't have to go to these dusty old books. It was right there in front of them. It was their contemporaries doing it.
1: Let's talk about Sir John Franklin in particular then. His name often comes to mind when people think of the Northwest Passage. Why is Franklin so well known of all these explorers who went up there? Why is he the one that we tend to remember?
2: Because he got lost, because there was a mystery about him, because he died in mysterious circumstances. All these things are very appealing, I think, to anybody. I mean, who isn't intrigued by a mystery? So he had people going out looking for him for 10 years. And even when certain records were found and there was a little bit of evidence as to basically what had happened, it was known that they had all died. But exactly where, exactly how, what did his men do as they tried to escape from the Arctic? How far did they get? All these things kept the story alive.

0: that it was a navigable passage by actually sailing through it, because obviously the British Admiralty had no particular interest in any passage that you couldn't take ships through. So if you look at geography, at simply proving that a passage existed and showing on a map where it is, then the answer would be Franklin. But there was someone else who was credited before it was known that Franklin had done that, and that was Robert McClure, by a completely different route. He had taken his ship in through Bering Strait, through the Western Arctic, rather than starting from the east, as most people had done. So McClure's ship was frozen in on the north coast of Banks Island. And since his ship was frozen in, he couldn't take it through the Northwest Passage, so he couldn't claim to have navigated it. But he did go by foot over to other search ships that were in the Eastern Arctic and came out by that route. So he did go from the Pacific to the Atlantic, across the top of North America. He did show on maps that there was a water connection. So there was a parliamentary committee that looked into this. They decided that they would give McClure and his crew a financial reward anyway. So he was formally credited. But then along came the evidence that Franklin had also nearly met up with other explorers' work.
1: And what was the evidence that they were considering at that point? Because no one from the Franklin expedition had made it back. So what were they looking at there?
0: Well, that was when they had found records and bodies, actually. The critical point was a place called Cape Herschel on King William Island, because two other European explorers had been there, Thomas Simpson and Peter Warren Dees. They had come to that point from the Western Arctic. And Franklin's ships were abandoned some way north of Cape Herschel, but as they tried to escape, Franklin's men passed that point, which was proved in a rather gruesome manner because the bodies of one of his men was found a bit south of Cape Herschel. So this was clear. The Franklin expedition had done this, and they had done this a few years before McClure. So along came this rival claim, and of course, the famous Lady Franklin,
1: Franklin's wife.
0: Yes, with her great concern for her husband's reputation, was sort of all out that Franklin instead must be recognized as the true discoverer, the first discoverer of a Northwest Passage. And in the geographical sense, that's true. His expedition did that, but since we know Franklin's date of death from a record, a written record that was left.
1: In the Victory Point Cairn there.
0: Yes, then. Exactly. So it was June 11th, 1847. And this group that went past Cape Herschel, that must have been sometime afterwards. So the big question became, did Sir John Franklin know what he had done? And he obviously sent out small sledging parties while his ships were trapped in the ice. And there is a theory that one of them came back in time to tell the dying Sir John Franklin that we have been to Cape Herschel and you are the official discoverer of the Northwest Passage. Now, that would be very nice if it happened, and maybe it did. It's not impossible that it happened, but there's no proof that it did. So you can say the Franklin expedition was the geographical discoverer. But then you come to the question of navigation, since obviously they did not navigate their ships through this passage. The ships sank.
1: Right.
0: So the first person to actually sail through a different Northwest Passage, Roald Amundsen, sailed through that. So he was the first to navigate it, but he did not do any finding out, to use that old language. Well, he did a little bit of geographical discovery, but it wasn't related to the passage that his ship went through. So in a weird sense, nobody discovered the Northwest Passage.
1: Wow. Okay, yeah. Let's talk about this statue. So there's the statue of Franklin in London, England, and you mentioned this in your paper, who discovered the Northwest Passage. Can you describe the statue for us, Janice? What is it depicting?
0: Well, actually, when I saw it myself for the first time many years ago, I didn't realize that it was supposed to depict a particular moment. It just looks like Franklin standing there, actually, looking, you know, pleased. But when I read the newspaper accounts of the unveiling of the statue, they said that it was supposed to show Franklin at the moment when he was announcing to his men that the Northwest Passage was discovered.
1: That's fascinating. I mean, do we know if such a moment ever actually existed?
0: No, absolutely not. As I said before, it's possible, but I don't think it's actually even all that probable. So it's likely very much a part of the myth that Lady Franklin created around her husband. She even apparently took the attitude that

0: well, okay, there's a parliamentary report that says McClure is the discoverer, but if you put up a statue, that's going to be around for a long time after people have forgotten about this report. That's just a piece of paper.
1: We've talked about explorers coming through a part of the world, the Arctic, where, of course, people were living. We use the word discover a lot when these waterways were probably used already before these European men came up there. Do we need to think about that use of that word discover when talking about this and the way that it shapes the way we think about it?
0: Yes. Yes, we definitely do. Although you also have to realize, I think, that it's very complicated as relates to the Arctic. There is a bit of a tendency now to emphasize very much the fact of the Arctic being inhabited, but it isn't, and it wasn't entirely inhabited. And the people who used the passage certainly used the sea ice on it for hunting, very much as they would, being part of their own territory, really, as much as the land. I think you can speak of discovery if you want to, not that I particularly think it's important to do it or not do it, but in connecting the various waterways. Certainly, these explorers were in many ways dependent on Inuit knowledge, and they didn't deny that, actually, at the time. They certainly asked the indigenous people they encountered for their knowledge. But the Arctic is a complicated place. So the way they saw it as sort of inhabited and sort of not inhabited, you know, would change from one region to another. One thing that I've been quite interested in my own research, in looking at the ways that these different so-called heroes are perceived, the whole story, you can sort of reconfigure it around the idea of racism with the notion that Franklin failed because he was more racist and less open to indigenous knowledge, and that Ray succeeded and came back alive because he accepted this. But when you look at the things that Ray wrote, some of them, by today's standards, are just like unbelievably racist. And you also need to consider that the place where Franklin's ships were caught in the ice is one of the worst hunting areas in the entire Arctic. And there is good evidence that the Inuit themselves did not spend very much time there. They might pass through, but it wasn't where they would choose to spend their summers. I certainly don't think it's true that if Franklin had had that opportunity, he would have turned it down. So I would say that today's stories suit our society, just like the Victorian stories suited their society.
2: 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I'm Nala Ayed. The Northwest Passage runs through the Arctic archipelago, but many of us have encountered the famous sea route through an iconic Canadian song.
3: For just one time, I would take the Northwest Passage.
2: Northwest Passage was released in 1981 by Canadian singer-songwriter Stan Rogers.
3: Sea, tracing one warm line.
2: Rogers' song quickly became popular, and it stayed popular. In 2005, on the CBC radio series 50 Tracks, the Canadian version, Northwest Passage was voted the fourth greatest Canadian song. It's often called our unofficial national anthem.
3: Said to lie the sea route to the Orient, for which so many died.
2: Rogers died not long after writing the song, but in the following decades, it's been covered by other musicians and is still sung in pubs and bars around the country.
3: Cairn of stones. For just.
2: So why do we like this Stan Rogers song so much? And how has it shaped how we think about the Northwest Passage? This documentary is called Reimagining the Northwest Passage.
4: My name is Chris Gudgeon. I'm a writer in Toronto.
1: Chris wrote a book about the life and music of Stan Rogers.

0: Do you remember the first time you heard the Stan Rogers song, Northwest Passage?
1: I don't remember specifically, but I do remember my response to it, which was just kind of blown away with the sound and the emotional intensity of the song.

0: side.
1: It's a really deceptive song because it sounds impersonal. It sounds emotional but impersonal, almost like an anthem. But it's a very personal song, and that's, I think, what I connected to, was the intensity of the personal vision that Stan was relaying. Seeking

0: Stones.
1: It's hard to describe music sometimes, but if someone were to ask you, you know, what is the song about? What would you say? What is the song about?
2: This song is about failure. Stan's singing about a bunch of people who tried to do something and never succeeded, and in fact died along the way. As much as it's a song about the explorers who tried to get through the Northwest Passage, it's also a song about this guy driving in his car across Canada. And kind of a bit of a background to the song is Stan didn't like to fly, which is ironic in many ways, but he did die in a plane fire. He didn't like to fly, and so he drove. He drove everywhere to perform.
0: And through the night behind the wheel, the mileage clicking west.
2: I think it's really interesting that we as a country have kind of embraced this myth of the Northwest Passage. Our myth is about a kind of impossibility and a kind of failure. And I think that's really curious. I mean, to me, it's maybe failing in terms of not achieving a stated goal, but they succeed in the fact that they try.
1: It's interesting you talk about the emotional response people have to this, and I myself am a singer, and I like performing this song too, and I know it's one of those songs that almost immediately sometimes people are in tears. There's something very visceral about this song. Can we dissect that a little bit? Like, what is it about this song, even from its kind of opening lines, that really elicits that kind of response?
0: For just one time I would take the Northwest Passage to...
2: It sounds really old, has a really sad, really moody, really haunting tone. So if Stan was writing a song that was talking about how great the Northwest Passage is and how great Canada is and how simple it is to be explorers and push our way across the country and open up new vistas, it would have started in something much more elevated and upbeat. So I think he sets it off right away, and the lyrics in the verse and the lyrics in the chorus are a big contrast. Like in the chorus,
0: to find the hand of Franklin reaching for the Beaufort Sea.
2: The lyrics are very powerful and appear to be very positive, you know, tracing one warm line through a land so wild and savage.
0: Tracing one warm line through a land so wide and savage.
2: It sounds positive, but they're undercut by the verses, which are really about people, and it comes down to the individual songwriter, Stan himself, commenting on, we're all trying to do our best.
0: I

0: for me.
1: The song does reference all these explorers, right? We've got Mackenzie, we've got David Thompson, Henry Kelsey. And at this moment in time, you know, many of us are more aware of the relationship that a lot of European explorers had with indigenous people here. And so taking into consideration knowledge around that, is there any part of that that you

0: think could potentially alienate the modern listener, or maybe it doesn't relate the same way that maybe it once did?
1: Oh, I think it does reflect a very old way, a very Eurocentric, a very central Canadian way of thinking. It marginally glorifies them, but not in a hugely nationalistic sense. So I think, I mean, it is a folk song. It's written in a very traditional style, and I can't imagine that Stan would much care if we changed some of the lyrics to the verses over time, made them contemporary, because that's what he was doing. He was taking a situation that is timeless in a certain sense, but making it as contemporary as possible. There's always an opportunity to change and to adjust your vision. And certainly a song is one of the easiest things to change. All you have to do is cut the words out you don't like and put the words in you do like. And you hear that all the time.
2: I remember that when I was growing up, my parents used to listen to Stan Rogers, and that's how I learned to sing Northwest Passage.

0: My name is Jonathan Moore, and I'm the acting manager of the underwater archaeology team of Parks Canada.
1: After being lost in the 1840s, the Franklin ships were finally located only a few years ago. Jonathan was part of the team that found Erebus and Terror. He was also one of the first people to dive down to the wrecks.
0: When we consider our part in the search, we really have to kind of look back to the first news from Inuit who reported on the fact that the crew members had perished. The Inuit knowledge that really laid the groundwork for the discovery of the Erebus was gathered by searchers in the 19th century. So this information was really rich, and it even demonstrates the Inuit found this vessel, went aboard it was deserted at the time, before it sank. And in the case of what later turned out to be the Erebus, we had information from Inuit in the 19th century that identified an area or a zone in a place called Ujulik, or the place where there are bearded seals, which gave researchers kind of a starting point for search. So in 2008, when we resumed the search for Erebus and Terror, we already had a fair amount of information to go on that denoted a general area or a region that had to be searched, or where this wreck would be located. And so what we set about was conducting kind of blanket coverage of this area using boats. So really the approach was to what we called mow the lawn. So go back and forth in a very methodical way with our sonar systems on the boats. So this is a process that really took 6 seasons. So it's back and forth, day after day during the open water navigation season. There were times when we questioned certainly whether we were actually going to find a wreck, given the sheer size of the area we searched. And knowing that even a vessel of just over 30 meters long is still a relatively small target if you consider the vast area involved. So collectively, the team spent, you know, many, many days, weeks mowing the lawn, going back and forth, back and forth.
1: What are you looking at then when you are mowing the lawn, as you say there, John? What are you?

0: you actually seeing on the, I guess it's a screen where you're getting the sonar scans coming up on the boat?
1: Yeah. So the main search tool we used was a side scan sonar and ultimately a computer display that we look at. It depicts in a general way that the overall shape of the seafloor. So if there's anything out of the ordinary or unnatural, assuming that it's large enough, we can detect that. Now you're seeing all kinds of bottom features like rocks and outcrops and depressions. So the challenge is really hour after hour, day after day, to maintain focus and watch the screen very carefully. So that was challenging for hours on end.
0: And then there was, of course, one day where across that screen, you saw something very different. Can you tell me about that day?
1: Yeah, that day was September 2nd, 2014. What really transpired was that on September 1st, our partner team and the government of Nunavut found a couple of objects, artifacts on shore in our general search area, which could really only have come from a Royal Navy vessel. One was what is called a davit pintle, and this is a kind of a fancy technical term for a metal brace. So it's a fairly sizable object. It was found behind a boulder, and it was also found in association with a circular wooden object, which would have been used to kind of plug an opening in the upper deck of a ship called a hawse scuttle. The davit pintle was actually marked with Royal Navy identifiers called broad arrows. So this was a really important smoking gun, really. So the next day, I think at noon, we moved over to an area which was much closer to where those two artifacts had been found on land. And the day was incredible in that it was bright and sunny and the water was flat calm. It was a gorgeous day. Ryan Harris, who's our lead on the project and is our lead on the sonar systems, actually established a new search block. And we began surveying the block. Ryan took the first little shift there. We surveyed one line heading north. At the end of that line, we switched over. So I took over the sonar operations. And Ryan went down into the cuddy at the bow of the boat. And we started to head south. And Ryan had warned me that there were a number of reefs or shallows in the immediate area. So I was really quite cautious about not hitting the sonar towfish on the seafloor. So as it turns out, just after I started, we went over one reef and then another. And in the moment where I had reeled in the towfish almost to the surface, it turns out we actually went over the wreck, which would later turn out to be HMS Erebus. So as I was looking away from the screen, Ryan actually came up from the cuddy and the investigator and looked at the screen, noticed that there was actually an entire shipwreck on the screen, and he exclaimed at the time, "That's it," pointed to it. And, you know, at that time I was looking at the screen too. Indeed, everyone else on the boat, you know, within seconds was gazing at the screen in really in disbelief. Some high fives and some hugs ensued, and then we actually got back down to business and actually started further sonar surveying of the actual wreck itself. Ryan and I both had the honor of actually making the first human dive to the wreck. At the time, we didn't know that it was Erebus. We hadn't confirmed its identification yet. So to us, we were diving on either of the two. We didn't know. And we referred to it as the Udjulik wreck, the Inuit name for the region. As is our standard procedure in cases like this, we carefully installed a marker buoy on the wreck off the bow. Ryan and I suited up, jumped in the water, swam over to that marker buoy, descended down the marker buoy to the bow of the Erebus, which was just an incredible experience. You can't really get a measure of the wreck really until you're actually on it. So it is a huge structure that looms over the seafloor. It's around 11 meters deep, 30 feet deep. But the wreck itself is largely intact. So it's almost like diving on a building with straight vertical sides. So when we dive down to the bow, we can look up and see this, you know, towering structure above us.

0: It was really impressive in that regard. The wreck is festooned with marine life, so it's the upper part of the wreck is draped in kelp or vegetation. So much of the upper structure is really obscured from view. The sides generally didn't have at that time didn't have a lot of vegetation on them, so you could see the planking, you could see anchors, you could see artifacts in the debris field immediately around the wreck. We got to the stern and I could actually see two guns, two cannons. So, you've got a vessel that is intact, stands proud of the seafloor. It's not like many wrecks that we find that are kind of broken apart and flattened out. I think Ryan and I would both say that it was probably the best dives of our lives. Certainly, after spending so many seasons searching for the wrecks, it was certainly, a dream come true in a way. And as archaeologists, to see firsthand the site, and we could look down into the lower deck, into the accommodation space through the gaps in the upper deck, and see things that no one had seen for well over 150 years. Bottles, and we could see parts of furniture, we could see collapsed partitions, ceramics. We could see one of the really striking objects that we observed during the first dive was a seaman's chest in the bow area of the vessel. And this was divided in two. So this would have held the personal possessions of two sailors. It was intact. And so we can imagine that this has the potential to tell us something about the personal lives and experiences of the crew members, at least archaeologically. We found that the stern was quite damaged, quite broken up. So Franklin's cabin, for instance, was quite heavily damaged, we saw. So we moved from stern towards the bow. Ryan took the port side of the upper deck. I took the starboard side. So he took the left, I took the right. We're kind of moving along in parallel on the deck, moving aside the kelp to be able to see down into the wreck. We both had lights, underwater lights, so we're shining them all around, looking inside the wreck. And as I moved forward, I actually caught a glimpse of something green out ahead of me. And as I moved forward, it was pretty obvious it was a bell. And because it was made of bronze, it did not have attached vegetation. And as I moved forward closer, I could see that it was marked with that distinctive broad arrow. And as I moved even closer, I could see the date 1845. If there was any doubt as to whether this was either Erebus or Terror, that was certainly dispelled when the 1845 date came into view.
1: Well, the finding of the ships was joyous.
2: Pamela Gross from Cambridge Bay.
1: Inuit have a lot of traditional knowledge about the area that has been passed down from generations. Just to know that a lot of that traditional knowledge can be accurate is always so rewarding, because it is a part of our history, a part of our identity as well, because our ancestors lived it. And it's nice that there's the Franklin Advisory Committee and also the Guardians Inuit who are protecting those sites and are employed to be out there and ensure that there's a safekeeping of the sites, and that Parks Canada has been working with the Inuit Heritage Trust to go and excavate part of the ships, and that artifacts are coming up. There's also Inuit that are employed, and Parks Canada hired someone to be on the dive crew, which is something that we've advocated for with the Inuit Heritage Trust, and makes me proud and happy to know that we have Inuit that are gaining new skills and can be a part of that team and potentially go down and extract different pieces. Will be so exciting, and I hope that that one day happens.
2: The Inuit Guardians Program, based in Joe Haven, Nunavut, involves Inuit in the protection and monitoring of the wreck sites. The Heritage Trust ensures Inuit cultural heritage is considered in decisions about the wrecks and objects that are.

0: raised from them.
1: Those objects are shown first to the community and elders, and it's meaningful that we're basically able to see them first and have that opportunity with them, and to know that it's part of a bigger picture and that these are our objects. You know, Inuit own them with the Inuit Heritage Trust and the government of Nunavut, and they're in our safekeeping. Well, I have gotten to see all of them, actually. I don't know what it is, but there's something about the china that really sticks out to me. To hold these pieces of, you know, platters that Franklin and his crew ate off of, and the intricate details that are on them is just so beautiful and fascinating. And for me, that just sticks out. It's an Asian pattern, and it's blue and white on the plate. And yeah, it's just, they're really pretty. There has been some clothing and also different instruments for navigation. Everything that they've brought up is just basically a wow, because it's first of all been down under the ocean, Arctic Ocean, for a number of years, and that some items are still intact without a crack or without any breaking after being excavated and brought up and, you know, carefully packed and preserved and then brought into the community to show, like, it just, wow. What that object saw to get where it is today.
0: The second ship of the Franklin expedition, the Terror, was located 2 years after the Erebus. It was found in 2016.
2: The Inuit knowledge that led to the discovery of the Terror was gathered in the present day. So when we were in Jove Haven, we would often talk to community members and reach out to knowledge holders such as Louis Kamaka. They would come to us sometimes with information, or we would seek out that information. And by 2013, we had received information from the community of a wreck in Terror Bay. We and our partners had done a little bit of follow-up immediately after learning of that in 2013. But it really wasn't until 2016 when that local knowledge actually led to the discovery of the Terror in Terror Bay, as it turns out, quite coincidentally, with the information provided by Sammy Kogvik.
0: Apart from the note in the Victory Point, Karen, we really have no documentation directly from the Franklin expedition. The expedition itself would have kept, of course, very detailed charts and records. Is there any chance, even though these wrecks have been underwater for over 170 years now, is there any chance that you could potentially find records aboard these vessels?
2: You know, that's a million-dollar question. It's definitely possible that there are written records on board either vessel. We've seen it on other archaeological sites. With the right conditions, the right, if you will, physical protections within either wreck, such as the written material being in, say, a book that's bound, which may in turn have been wrapped or protected in some way, which in turn may be in some kind of a container such as a case or a desk or other piece of fitted furniture. There's certainly the conditions, the environmental conditions that could be conducive to the preservation of written records, written materials. And there would have been many, many, many types of records on these vessels, from logs, financial accounts, records from the sick berth, day-to-day records, whether it's meteorological observations or scientific observations or some of the basic administrative records of the vessel. We've got very, very cold water temperatures at the wreck sites. The fact that the vessels are largely intact, which would potentially promote that physical preservation. I would say in particular on the Terror, in that the Terror is in better physical condition, structural condition than the Erebus. The interior is more encapsulated than the Erebus, which has broken up a little bit more. So it's a little more exposed to the elements.
0: Now, you mentioned a bit before that the captain's cabin, which you saw on the Erebus, Franklin's cabin, was maybe not quite intact. But what about the captain's cabin on the Terror then, the one that would have belonged to Captain Crozier?
2: We were able to capture some quite remarkable interior video of Terror in 2019. showing the preserved conditions inside Crozier's cabin on the Terror. So we have an environment inside, which is where a lot of the furniture, a desk, other cabinetry is largely intact. The interior space is blanketed in silt. So it's has every appearance of being what we would term a preservation environment. We cannot, of course, be absolutely certain about the preservation of written material, papers and such on either wreck, but every indication is that it's a possibility and certainly something that we are mindful of. We plan to go back. It's our earnest wish to go back and to continue the archaeological work at the Erebus and Terror as soon as we can.

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1: Guests in this episode include Nunavut politician Pamela Gross, adjunct professor at Carleton University, Dr. Janice Cavell, writer Chris Gudgeon, and Parks Canada underwater archaeologist Jonathan Moore.
0: To find the hand of Franklin reaching for the Beaufort Sea.
1: Special thanks to Ryan Harris, also with Parks Canada, and to Kelly Dexter and Eric Tessier at CBC Ottawa. 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
0: Just one time.
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0: To find the hand of Franklin.
1: Technical production, Danielle Duval. Our web producer is Lisa Ayuso. Senior producer, Nicola Lukšić. Greg Kelly is the executive producer of Ideas, and I'm Nala Ayed.

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2: If you haven't heard of Diljit Dosanjh yet, you will. He's a Punjabi singer and actor who became the first Punjabi artist to play Coachella, to sell out Madison Square Garden. He'll be here to tell you his incredible origin story and will break down why his outfit at the Met Gala made so much news around the world.
3: From CBC News, The World This Hour, I'm Arshin Shamila. Ottawa will invest billions of dollars into BC energy and infrastructure projects. A deal announced today also includes stipulations to protect BC's coasts. It comes ahead of the Prime Minister's planned meeting with Alberta's premier happening this hour over a proposed pipeline to the West Coast. John Hernandez reports.
4: The federal government will keep a tanker ban on BC's north coast in place, and Ottawa will pay the province for any environmental risks if a new pipeline is built. That's according to a memorandum of understanding signed by Prime Minister Mark Carney and BC Premier David Eby. Eby opposes a pipeline running through his province, but says he knows he can't fight it.
5: Pipelines are federal jurisdiction, and we do not have the authority to stop a new pipeline.
4: The deal includes money for mining and forestry. Ottawa is also pledging up to $3 billion for a major highway tunnel replacement project. And it will support the expansion of the Roberts Bank terminal in Delta, BC. The Prime Minister says it will bolster shipping capacity by 50%.
6: This is part of our drive to double non-US exports over the course of the next decade.
4: The agreement also includes conservation efforts and a carbon pricing deal for BC. John Hernandez, CBC News, Vancouver.
3: Much of eastern Canada continues to swelter with temperatures